0: in cardiology, and you'll see it in emergency department presentations as well. When Red Bull first came to the market many years ago, it was an issue, and you see it now with the Monsters and the other brands that are available. These are, you know, they cause atrial arrhythmias in particular. So something called a supraventricular tachycardia is common with high caffeinated beverages. In a certain subset of individuals in the population, you'll be able to provoke that. The other issue is that they cause a bit of dehydration. So your body uses the water content to break down caffeine. So you end up nearly with a double whammy.
1: I mean, some people are more susceptible to caffeine, aren't they, than others?
0: I know
1: people who'd have a cup of coffee and feel really unwell after it, but there'll be others who can have three cups of coffee in the morning and be fine.
0: Exactly. It's a little bit like alcohol in that regard, that some people will have a much lower tolerance. And again, you won't know that as a young person. If you're 14 and you take your first can of Monster, you know, this may have quite a negative effect on you.
1: All right. We'll leave it there, Heather. But thank you very much for joining us. Dr. Heather Cronin there, consultant cardiologist in Cork.
2: Is féidir le drugaí áin is a dul a bhaidh mar tar bhealaí éagsúla? 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
4: 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Conversation that counts.
1: A kayaker has spotted a huge swarm of jellyfish off the coast of Waterford near Helvick Head. His kayak was surrounded by thousands of them. He estimated they reached 20 or 30 metres in every direction. So are there more jellyfish around this year than in previous years? Let's find out now with Ken O'Sullivan, who's a documentary maker and ocean conservationist. Good morning, Ken.
5: Hi, Claire. How are you?
1: I'm very well. Lovely to talk to you. I was delighted you put that video up this morning on Instagram, telling us about the various jellyfish, what they look like and how dangerous they are. That is very useful. I'm going to pin it. I'm going to save it and make sure that I have it, because we get these
5: Great.
1: Questions.
5: Thank you
1: I'm
5: so
1: sure
5: much.
1: You get these questions every year as well. But are there more of them around this year?
5: Well, I mean, I think the weather, it's impossible to say, to give a definitive answer. I think that the numbers are increasing generally, but with this fine weather and the seas being so calm and so many more people out, and of course with social media, there's more reporting going on. So I couldn't answer definitively, but more people are seeing them. And over the years, absolutely, the numbers are increasing, probably because of the decline in their predators, and certain species are being coming up on our prevailing southwesterly winds with obviously climate change. We're seeing more wind.
1: Mm-hmm. Turtles are predators, aren't they?
5: Turtles would be their main predators, and many turtle species are in serious decline, unfortunately. So when the predators decline, obviously the prey starts to do well on certain species, of course. Yeah.
1: So jellyfish, they don't have a brain. They don't have a heart. What are they?
5: Yeah, well, I mean, they're in the family Cnidaria. I mean, they're an animal. They're classified as fauna. They don't have a brain. They have a central nervous system. And I think they're beautiful. Oh, my God, Claire, I've spent half my life trying to film them. I think they're gorgeous elemental creatures. And, you know, of the six or so species we have in Ireland, there are two that will give you a bad sting. One is the Portuguese man-o-war, which is extremely rare. So you're looking at lion's mane jellyfish, which we see on the east and the south coast, sometimes in the west coast, but not as much. So 90% of your encounters, you're absolutely fine with them. And okay, you know, it's like maybe a mild little sting depending on how much of it you're exposed to, but I mean, I should say to people, go out and enjoy the sea. That's how we put up that video every summer for the last few years.
1: I had a young person with me, one of my children, who was stung by one off the coast of West Cork, and I know it's like a sting of a nettle, isn't it? But it was a bit traumatic,
5: yeah, so
1: Ken, I don't mind telling
5: it
1: you.
5: It can be. Depends on the species. And obviously, I mean, a child can... And people react. I'm not a medical person, but people... I certainly have seen with my swim buddies that people react differently, whether we have different sensitivity. But if you think of a nettle, you know, if you touch a nettle and you get, you know, a couple of white lumps that you see, you've had a couple of burns, versus, you know, maybe if you put your whole arm through a nettle, well, don't do it. That's the difference. Some people might get more of a sting if you had a tentacle attached to it, or you just touch the the animal more. But remembering like that these animals don't set out to sting us, is that they sting us when we touch off them, and they have these unexploded, their little harpoon-like things containing nematocysts, and they, when we touch them, it's an involuntary action from them. They fire this little micro harpoon into our skin that has some toxins, and again, the best research that has been done was by Dr. Tom Doyle from UCC and a woman called Angel Yangihara from Hawaii, who is the world, one of the world's leading experts on jellyfish toxins. In University of Galway 2017, they did research several species, and the answer, the best treatment they found was vinegar and hot water, as hot as you can take it. The hot water breaks down the toxins. They said, don't use a credit card. And it's, you know, I'm seeing a lot of people putting stuff out. Don't use a credit card, because if there's a tentacle on your skin and you touch it with anything, then it explodes more and you're stinging yourself more. So they say, and don't use seawater. Just if you can get vinegar, I bring a bottle in the car all the time, douse it with vinegar and then try to put it in hot water as hot as you can.
1: So vinegar first.
5: Vinegar first.
1: Yeah. I have to ask you about, you know the old tale of weeing on it, like using wee, is that gone now?
5: It's a bit unpleasant, but it doesn't work. No, the
1: it
5: science
1: doesn't work.
5: Says no.
1: Well, sure, if it's unpleasant and it doesn't work, we'll forget about that one.
5: If
1: there's
5: people
1: no
5: still
1: point.
5: Want to do it, yeah, that's their decision, but yeah, it doesn't work. Yeah.
1: Okay, and the credit card one, just to explain to people, there is a recommendation around the place that you try and scrape the tentacles away or scrape the skin area. You're saying don't do that, you're going to make it worse.
5: This is what the research says, and if you think about it, if there's a tentacle on your arm and you touch it with anything, well, then of course it sends more of the nematocysts of the toxins into your skin. Mm-hmm. So the recommendation from the guys was use vinegar. I don't know why that research isn't out there more. And I talked to a scientist yesterday, and he said, "I'm browned off." He said, "I'm giving up." He said, "I've been saying this every year for God knows how many years, and people are still putting the wrong information out." I think it was approved by there's a toxins specialist area in Beaumont Clinic, but that's the research from Ireland.
1: That lovely video that you put up this morning, and it's O'Sullivan.ken if people want to find Ken on Instagram. I mean, they're beautiful shots of jellyfish. I can see why you're so taken with them, even though the rest of us are trying to run away from them. But the moon jellyfish, they're the common ones, aren't they? And they look gorgeous and they don't sting, so we can enjoy them and not be worried that we're going to have a problem afterwards.
5: Oh, absolutely. And that video from the guys off Waterford, I mean, it's something we've seen in quite a few times, and I've swam through the middle of it. In fact, I put it on at the end of my shows just to show people. I did a selfie, swam through. So they don't sting. And what's happening there is that's a mating aggregation of males and females. So they come really close together to reproduce. So they don't sting. Absolutely not. I mean, you see kids picking them up at the beach. The next most common one would be the compass, which is the brown one with kind of long tentacles. And again, in my experience, it's like a mild nettle sting. And then we get things like the lion's mane, which are quite common in the East Coast, South Coast. Now, that is a bad enough sting, and that's the one where you want your vinegar and your hot water for. There's three or four other species, but again, the stings are all quite mild, in my experience.
1: Mm-hmm. Someone listening was down in Doolin last week and saw lots of them. They were transparent with purple inside. Which ones are they?
5: Yeah, that's the moon jellyfish. Yeah,
1: oh, that's
5: yeah,
1: the moon
5: yeah.
1: one.
5: They have four purple rings, yeah.
1: Someone else says in 2009, this person is an open water swimmer, or was. They swam for 500 metres through what can only be described as jelly. No stings because they were compass jellyfish, but they do give a mild sting, do they? They do
5: if they have their tentacles attached, which they mostly will this time of year. Yeah, I mean, I've had stings on the lips, on the face. You know, it's fairly mild, you know what I mean? But again, I you know, as I say, people seem to have different sensitivity.
1: Oh,
5: I'm not. Look. I love them. And I've been in with my swim group where one guy was in his tog, swam through a shoal of Pelagian Octiluca and was fine. And a girl in a wetsuit was kind of really upset because she got stung. So I think people have different sensitivity. I'm not sure if it's down to hardness of character. I think possibly some people's skins or skin can be more sensitive to them. But look, you know, they're beautiful creatures, Claire. And look, this is where they live. You know, I was doing a talk a few years ago and some guy made a comment. He said, "Oh, this bay is unswimmable in the summertime." I said, "Well, you can't go to where they live and say it's not suitable for me." You know, that's where they live.
1: They live. We have to put up with them. So goggles when you're in swimming maybe as well might help. You know, if you can see them and
5: goggles,
1: avoid them.
5: Absolutely. Yeah, that's the best advice. Yeah, yeah.
1: Is someone avoid them. Telling us here that jellyfish aren't as bad as puffer fish? They're talking about the European coast being invaded by them. They have a bite like a piranha and they kill lots of fish.
5: Puffer fish.
1: Yeah.
5: Not sure. Now we have
1: do we have them here?
5: I can't think of the name now. It's gone for me. I'm not sure. Now there's another one that came in. There's subtropical in the last few years. That have a really really bad bite. Though they're triggerfish. They might be thinking of triggerfish. I think pufferfish are tropical or semi tropical. So we've had triggerfish in, and they do. They give you a little bite. They're nasty. I've been bitten by them. Haven't seen them on the west coast for a few years. There was a kind of an influx, as that person said, around 10 or 15 years ago, and yeah, they give a little bite, all right. They're kind of nasty, but they seem to have declined in my experience again.
1: All right, we'll put the vinegar in the car, use your goggles to swim, and then vinegar and followed by the hottest water that you
5: hot
1: can
5: water.
1: Stand.
5: And what I do is I bring heat packs in the car because I can't have hot water all the time. I've had them for 10 years. I've never had to use them. But, you know, if you're near a lifeguard, you know, lifeguards usually have hot water for other stuff. So, you know, if it's a child or something, just try to get the hot water and break down the toxins. Yeah.
1: Ken, good to talk to you as always. Thanks very much for taking our call. Ken O'Sullivan. And look up Ken. It's a really useful video. I've reposted myself as well on Instagram. It's just really useful because it shows you each of the jellyfish that we have in Ireland, and it tells you about the level of danger, or if, like the moon jellyfish, if there's no danger at all. So it is well worth having a look. Now, I'm sure most of us have heard at some point in our lives that women are better at multitasking than men, but new research shows that this might not be the case after all. Counselling psychologist and lecturer at TU Dublin, Leslie Shoemaker, joins me in the studio. Leslie, you're very welcome.
6: Thank you for
1: having us here. I think it's true, isn't it, that we have all been told that women are better at multitasking than men.
6: We have, and as I love telling people, we're not.
1: Really? So you knew this before we had this new research to tell us?
6: Well, actually, the research, what's interesting about this research is they had a novel approach of looking at it, and they were looking at men and women carrying on conversations while doing multiple tasks. And it was a really interesting concept to see what would happen. What they found was men went silent, women were more social. And it isn't necessarily that women are better at multitasking, because we have a lot of research that tells us there is no gender difference. But there's something about this piece of research that needs some further exploring. It's a small piece of research. It's not one we can sit here and say definitively, you know, we know that women are better than men in this regard. But we need to explore it more, because when I was reading the research, the first thing that popped in my head, another myth. One that I believed, was that women use more words than men. And I thought that was, you know, I looked up the research and I discovered, well, I was wrong. Right on the multitasking, wrong on the words. So it turns out both men and women use about 20,000 words a day. There's not vast gender differences in that regard either.
1: So with this study then, they had people do regular everyday tasks, both men and women. And then they started to ask them questions as they were doing those tasks.
6: Yes.
1: And the women answered the questions using more words, more readily. The men did not. Is that right?
6: Yes, that is what happened. And I love the research, the husband-wife team. And they said it was because they had small kids and they were recognizing their differences in approaching things. And so that's what got them to do the research.
1: Okay, so they talk us through then in more detail what they found and what they think is going on when it comes to multitasking differences between the genders.
6: Well, they don't know. They've just come up with this result and they're going, this is interesting. And again, it's the first time we've looked at multitasking in this regard. So just to backtrack ever so slightly, I think it's really important that when we're talking about multitasking, that everybody's on the same page. So there's lots of research out there about multitasking, but people are looking at different things. So in this case, they're looking at the use of language while people are multitasking. But I also think it's really important to recognize that multitasking, when we are doing two tasks that require a lot of thought, you know, effort to think about what are we doing, why am I doing it, those kinds of things, we don't multitask. Our brain is switching between two tasks. Whereas walking and talking, those are two things we do all the time. It doesn't take a lot of effort and brain energy, so we're able to do those things. So I wonder, I guess for me, what I was wondering is, because women are doing, we know research tells us consistently, women are doing the heavy lifting with household chores, you know, raising the kids, keeping the house going, more so than men. Sorry, guys, that equality isn't there yet. So I wonder if it's really about women are more accustomed to carrying on the conversations. It doesn't require a lot of brain energy for them.
1: Away from the research, is multitasking effective, Leslie?
6: No. You know, again, for the you know, low flying fruit items, it's grand. Like I said, walking and talking. You know I had a lecture, Tommy Nugent. I love Tommy. And when Tommy was teaching the apprentices, he always played a particular piece by Mozart, which was supposed to enhance memory. And again, listening to music, that's something that we can do. But I know for myself, if I'm writing an email that's really important, I need to put a lot of thought into it, I laugh at myself. I have to, if I'm working from home that day, I have to turn off the TV. But if I'm working in the office, I have to take my headphones off and stop listening to the music. I have to put all my effort, my energy into that email, thinking about what am I trying to say, address my typos, which are always riddled.
1: But that's the right strategy.
6: That is
1: so
6: the right strategy.
1: So if we try to do too many things at the same time, we're going to do them all badly.
6: Pretty much. I mean, productivity can be reduced by 20 to 40% when you're doing harder tasks, mm-hmm. trying to do them concurrently. But again, there are people who think, oh, isn't this great? I'm being really busy and I'm getting loads done. But the reality is the quality of the work is really bad.
1: So coming back then to what these researchers found, if the men are less willing to answer the questions that they're being asked while they're trying to do a couple of tasks at the same time, that's probably quite sensible of them, right? To resist the distraction.
6: I'd say that they weren't willing or resisting. I just think that because, again, we know women are the ones doing the household tasks, I think that those are requiring more effort for men. I remember seeing a video popped up on my feed one day, and it was this wonderful man with two young kids. And it was him congratulating his wife in a really lovely way and telling his tale of woe about trying to get the two kids out of the house, down to the two-year-old who decided he didn't want to wear clothes and was running naked through the house. And he said he couldn't get them out of the house. He couldn't get his stuff done. And it was just such a lovely, it was a Mother's Day thing.
1: He just needed more practice.
6: He needed more practice.
1: and that might be behind this, right?
6: Yeah.
1: That we're used to doing a lot of things at the same time and people talking to us while we're doing those things, and so we can cope with it better. Whereas some men, not all men, might find it difficult to do the multitasking and be asked questions and answer them.
6: In particular circumstances. Look, I know when I'm helping students, you know, and everybody's yelling my name, I always laugh and go, lads, no, you know, I can only do one thing at a time. It's a myth that I can multitask. Because when I'm sitting down and I'm working with a student, you know, whoever the individual is, I'm having a chat with them. We're looking at their work. We're discussing it. I'm asking them questions, make sure I understand what they're trying to achieve. I can't do multiple things all at once. I wish I could because it would make my life so much easier.
1: And yet the myth is, or the theory is over the years, that you can.
6: Well, it's a myth because research is telling us and has been telling us for quite a while, we can't.
1: Mm-hmm. So there's another piece of work then that needs to be done on foot of this, right, is why are men more than twice as likely as women to ignore questions directed at them? We need the answer to that question, don't we?
6: We do. Absolutely. And I hope that they take this research. Again, it was really small. You know, the group of people was
1: 41 men, 37 women.
6: Yeah, it's not big enough. So we need to replicate this over and over and over again with larger groups and see what happens. But I'd be curious, you know, I know like in the Scandinavian countries, paternity leave, for example, men take a lot more paternity leave than we do, for example, in Ireland. I'd love to see what the cultural differences are in these different groups, because this research was done over in the UK. So, you know, let's start looking at a different country, see what happens.
1: That would be fascinating to see. Just so our listeners know what was asked of these people in the research, they were asked to cook, to follow a cookery recipe, search lists for telephone numbers, match numbers and letters, watch a slideshow of words appearing against different backgrounds. And when the background was read, they had to write the word down. So they were asked to do quite a few complex things. But when all of this was going on, every 20 seconds, a recorded voice posed a question which required a spoken answer.
6: Yeah.
1: It's enough to drive you bananas.
6: I
1: care who you are.
6: Yeah, I read that and just went, I'm glad I was not a participant.
1: So am I. Very glad. Speaking as a modern family man, says a listener, I prefer to do one thing right at a time than do lots of things wrong at the same time.
6: I think that's a great adage to live by.
1: Yeah, if we could all do that, that would be great. You don't always get the time to do one thing at a time.
6: No.
1: And not be asked lots of questions at the same time, right? Leslie, thank you so much for coming in to see us.
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2: An upstep Limerick. This is Galway's first All-Ireland final in 8 years, which was against Limerick. For Limerick, they haven't been to a decider since 2023. So It's set up very nicely. Like, my instinct, if you're asking me how it's going to go, is Limerick from muscle memory alone and the fact they've come back after 2 years of disappointment. But Galway were so impressive and kind of largely have been in the second spell of Micheál Donoghue's reign as senior manager that this game could be actually extremely tight.
3: Okay, Nicky, what's your instinct off the bat?
4: Well, look, the teams have just been announced, actually, Claire. The Limerick team has just come out in the last couple of minutes, and Mike Casey has been at fullback instead of Dan Morrissey. That's possibly to curtail Jason Rabbit on the Galway team. And Keith Lynch, who was injured the last day, now he did come on. He's back in at midfield as the team captain. Galway run chain. So people can read, I suppose, a certain amount into that. Look, let me come into the game as favourites. No question about that. Their track record is superb. But I give Galway a very good chance here. I think Galway could even win this match here. I think they're in a great chance. My only concern is they have conceded 14 goals in this year's championship. Mm. And that's a bit much. Galway have conceded 8. So they will need to make sure they close up shop at the goal area. And that's not going to be easy against a Limerick team that has a number of players in there that maybe haven't been involved before for a while. They have done a huge amount of experiences. There's Aidan O'Connor and there's other lads on the team, Aidan O'Connor and Shane O'Brien, for example. Newish enough to the team. Adam English has had some experience in Cathal O'Neill. They're experienced but not at the same level. So John Kiely has managed to get a good mix of youth and experience there, and Gotti has a lot of experience in his team.
2: Yeah, it's an interesting Limerick team, Nicky, there that you just read out. If Galway are to do this, how do you think they achieve it?
4: Well, the big thing here is that if you look at that half-back line, and you'll be well familiar with it, Dermot Burns, William O'Donoghue and Kyle Hayes, huge big men. Clearly, Galway cannot poke that ball down on top of that half-back line continually. They'll have to engineer either getting the ball in behind that line somewhere or another, or driving it short and coming and working from out the field, which they done very well against Cork. They built defence from the back very well, but they worked their attacks from the back very well with short, off-the-shoulder passing where players were not too far away from another, but they went at pace, broke their tackles, and they hit a lot of points from 70-80 yards out the field, which is something big. Now with a lighter ball and with a good sunny day, hitting a ball 80-90 yards is no big deal to any of these guys, so they could nullify the effectiveness of the Limerick half-back line if they're to win this match. That's how they would do it.
2: That's what you think could happen. What do you think will happen?
4: Well, obviously, for every tactic like that, John Kiely will have something up his sleeve, as will his coach, Paul Kinnear. So that's one of the intriguing things about Galway. They have great people on the line. Paul Kinnear is the coach for Limerick and Francis Ford is the coach for Galway. They are very, very good coaches themselves. Franny Ford has a great track record for them in schools and hurling, colleges hurling as well. So look, they're going to work that one out. And it's like a lot of things. You have to work that on the day. You have to see how things are progressing. You build a tactic well before. These guys will have met every night for God knows how long. They have tactics worked out. Sometimes you have to go to plan B or plan C or plan D, depending on the way the game is going. Mm-hmm. But the Limerick half-back leg can be very influential. If they're allowed to get on the ball a lot, they will build a lot of scores.
3: Yeah, just going back to Joe Canning again, like he said that Galway would have to find something that Limerick is brilliant at and be better than Limerick. Like, he is portraying this as a huge mountain to climb, even though clearly and obviously he's great faith in Galway. Do you think it will be that difficult for them, Nicky?
4: Oh, yeah, there's no doubt about it, Claire. Of course, it's very difficult. But this Galway team has been building well under Micheál Donoghue. He took the decision to bring in a number of new players. Now, to be fair, Henry Shefflin had brought a number of players on as well. He has worked with him last year, built on him last year. They put in an exceptionally strong winter of S&C to build up the younger lads. And look, they're coming through. There's a hunger in the camp at this stage. And I give them a very, very good chance. As I said, they could win this game here. Limerick will be favourites. But these Galway lads are coming with no fear of Limerick. Limerick haven't been in the last two All-Ireland finals, but they're probably the team of the last, no question, of the last decade or more, without question. But this Galway team, there's something about them, and they're building well, and I like Micheál O'Donoghue as a manager. He's a great way with players as well.

0: Nikki, I hope we have a good game. That's all we want, a spectacle of hurling on the day. Thanks so much for being with us and enjoy it. Nikki Brennan there. Now, we move to the World Cup, will we?
1: Mm.
0: This is going to be juicy.
1: Yes.
0: Like, Argentina just want to cement Messi's reputation as the greatest of all time, which, you know, most of us feel that that's already been done. And then you have the ethic of the Spanish team, like when you saw them the other night in the semi-final, just electric, you know, and so they just look so bonded, bounded, just, you know, they're a band of brothers.
1: Yeah.
0: You know, compare the Spanish team and the relationships that they appear to have with the England team, you know? I just didn't see that there with them, you know?
1: Mm. Yeah, they were kind of playing like strangers at the end of that match.
0: A little bit, yeah.
1: Well, they wouldn't have been used to each other. The 11 that finished that game wouldn't have played together.
0: Mm.
1: But it was just the manner in which they tackled that.
0: Having said that, though, the same kind of relationship appears to be there on the Argentina team.
1: As the Spanish team.
0: You know?
1: Oh, for sure. Yeah, for sure.
0: It's not even a look. It's just you innately know we're going to do this pass and you're going to be there.
1: Like, great matchups. We talked there with Nikki about Galway and Limerick, right, in the All-Ireland final. That'll be excellent because of the way that both teams play. This is perfect, Argentina-Spain in this World Cup final, because you have Spain, who have only conceded one goal in the entirety of this World Cup. They haven't gone 1-0 down. And then you have Argentina, who have this very niche fetish about going 1-0 down. They seem to love it. So when they go 1-0 down, they come alive.
0: Mm-hmm.
1: And we saw that against Egypt earlier in the tournament, and we sure as hell saw it against England the other day. So if Spain go 1-0 up, which you could very much feasibly see, I don't think Argentina will panic. And that itself could spread fear in the Spanish minds.
0: Don't score early against
1: like
0: these
1: if
0: guys.
1: You score against these guys, not alone does it necessarily not make a difference. It actually motivates these guys to get going properly.
0: It's fire in their bellies.
1: The only thing is getting the ball off Spain. You know, they're so comfortable in possession. They love the football. Argentina have a bit of a love-hate relationship with it. But when it's going well, you saw the last quarter of an hour against England. It was like, God, where was this Argentina side for the first hour of this match when they were just kicking lumps out of the English?
0: Yes.
1: And maybe they'll try the same against the Spanish. But I suspect that the Spain players will be too quick on the ball. So if they do kick lumps out of them, they'll very quickly get booked.
0: Mm-hmm.
1: And then they're in trouble big time. I'd be fascinated, right, if Argentina were to go 1-0 up in this game. Because Spain, it'll be unprecedented at this World Cup. And then Argentina, will they stick or twist? Funnily enough, will they have the same question to answer that England had of themselves when they went 1-0 up against Argentina?
0: Ask Thomas Tuchel what they should
1: do. Oh my God.
0: Ugh. It's actually uncomfortable watching this, isn't it? The reaction that continues to unfold. Those who are backing him, those who are not. It's just horrible.
1: Well, he has to live with that. And I mean, like I said, it's a strong term. Like, you'll have segments on this show that are far more important than what we're talking about here. But in sporting terms, he has to live with that decision, Thomas Tuchel. Because everybody, Claire, from the most casual football fan to the most ardent one to the biggest expert in football, every single person had the same question. What are you doing? Why are you making these substitutes? Why are you retreating so much so early in the game?
0: Mm-hmm.
1: They were asking for it. And Argentina answered that question. And now Thomas Tuchel will have to field that question. Forever, we're talking about David Beckham's redemptive act the other day against Argentina in France 98 to the 2002 World Cup. You know, if England win the Euros in 2028, or if they win the next World Cup, fair enough, under Thomas Tuchel, there's the answer emphatically. But ultimately, people aren't going to care about what England do under Thomas Tuchel until the next semi-final or final. And that's minimum 2 years away.
0: Do you care about the match on Saturday? The France-England third place match?
1: No, not at all.
0: No, I nobody mean, does.
1: Not at all.
0: And I sort of feel sorry for the players on both sides having to go out there and play that game. It's a horrible thing, really.
1: Like, it's an ultimate quiz category of like who came third in the last few World Cups, you know? I think unless it's a real underdog, maybe.
0: Bronze medal final
1: relabeled. Worse. As what Adam Partridge said, they've rebadged it, you fool. It's not the third and fourth place playoff, it's the bronze final. Wayne Rooney was incredulous at that rebranding, yeah. But that's what it is. So someone's going to win the bronze medal on Saturday night between England and France.
0: Might as well give them a big wooden spoon. Andy Farrell then in the rugby saying Ireland's going to have to give the performance of their lives to beat New Zealand in Eden Park. Can they do that? I mean, that is a huge ask. How many years is it? How many games?
1: Yeah, 32 years since New Zealand have lasted Eden Park. Stretches back to 1994 against the French. So it's 50-odd games since then. Ireland have made 4 attempts at Eden Park to win. So the last time they lost there was actually in 2022, the first of a 3-game series, which Ireland won. They came back in that series and they won 2-1. They beat the All Blacks 4 years ago. That was fairly seismic here and over there as well. They're a very different team 4 years on under Andy Farrell, Ireland. First of all, they're missing a lot of key personnel. For example, Caelan Dyer's captain, Jack Crowley, who was the more in-form out half going into this Nations Championship. But Sam Prendergast starts. Jack Honan plays at 8. It's a decent Ireland side. Robert Balakoon's back into it. The left-hand side was the big question. This is the post-James Lowe world we live in. And Jimmy O'Brien's got the nod over Jamie Osborne. New Zealand have a lot of fear factors to worry about. Maybe more principally on Will Jordan, the flying winger, who has recently broken the points record scoring for New Zealand. And he's a flyer. When he gets going, there's no stopping him. So maybe that's why Jimmy O'Brien's playing. This will be very tough, not just because it's New Zealand and the All Blacks and the Haka and all that. And they have a new manager in Dave Rennie at this Nations Championships. It's a new era. They're playing some good rugby. But it's the Eden Park factor. These guys.
0: Well, the hack is going to feel different in Eden Park,
1: exactly.
0: Isn't it?
1: Like 1994 was the last time they lost there. So, look, Ireland have done okay so far. They beat Australia the first time around with a strong team. They made a lot of changes against Japan. They were a bit flawed, but they won the match. They're both 2-from-2 going into this game.
0: Have you been keeping an eye on the Open, the golf as well this morning? Because it started earlier, didn't it? It's underway.
1: Earlier,
0: Rory McIlroy had a terrible day yesterday. Sort of redeemed himself at the end.
1: Yeah, you see, the good thing it's like the leader. Is still Jackson Sober on 5-under as we speak right now. And like, Lowry isn't actually that far, Rory McIlroy, we'll get into Lowry. Rory McIlroy isn't that far behind, despite his flawed performance yesterday. So like, the 7th and the 8th yesterday, he bogeyed really gettable putts. And then the 9th, he had an unbelievable drive, which set him up for an eagle, and he eventually got a birdie. Then the 10th, he bogeyed again. And the 17th, he went into the bunker. He had this crazy round, which sounds catastrophic, but he's only a few shots behind. And Shane Lowry, on the other hand, he was 1-under going to bed last night and he birdied the first this morning.
0: Oh, that's going
1: so
0: well.
1: What do we know? So he's 1-under for the day, he's through 4 and he is 2-under, Shane Lowry. So he's only 3 off the lead. The 2019 Open champion, of course, Shane Lowry.
0: There is a stat that I saw. Every single golfer in the top 10 in the world is from the United States or the UK.
1: The last European winner of the Open was the aforementioned Shane Lowry. It's been all Americans and one Australian. It's Cameron Smith, 22, who went to live.
0: You could look at that as, you know, it's a sign of the centralised power in the world of golf, or you could say, aren't we brilliant?
1: Yeah, totally. Well, like, it's a really hard tournament to retain, to win back-to-back. A bit like the Football World Cup, very rare. The last player to win the Open consecutively, our very own Padraig Harrington, 2007, 2008. And poor old Padraig Harrington was bottom going to bed last night.
0: Oh, was he?
1: Yeah.
0: I was going to say, he's the GOAT, isn't he?
1: Oh, I love, we did, when there was no sport happening at the start of COVID all those years ago, we did the Mount Rushmore of every county. And I think Padraig Harrington got into Dublin's one, and Dublin's one was obviously the most stacked. Yeah, so he's bottom. Heading into today on 10 over, Padraig Harrington. And we were just talking about him being the senior open at the US Open. Like, he was like too good for the seniors and he's still competing with these young bucks.
0: Yeah, well, as he should be, he should be. And as we always say, a terrible nice fella as well.
1: Oh, the best interviewee ever. He will give you anything from any question.
0: Just tells you stuff. Colin, we'll leave it there. Thank you so much for being with us more often than you normally would this week, because everything has been happening. It's all been kicking off, and enjoy the big stuff over the weekend.
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0: Now, the reviews are out for Christopher Nolan's summer blockbuster, The Odyssey, and they are overwhelmingly positive. Breathtaking, monumental, masterpiece. They're some of the words being used by critics to describe the pretty much across the board approval for the big screen retelling of Homer's epic. I'm joined now by film reviewer Cara O'Doherty to discuss the film, which is out today. You're very welcome to the show, Cara.
3: Hello, how are you today?
0: I'm good. Did you love it?
3: I loved it. And you just used all of the words that I was planning to use. But there's plenty more to describe this film because it really is quite extraordinary. Christopher Nolan has done what he does best here, and he's created a film that is a full body experience. Every part of your body just feels a response to it, be it the sound, between the soundtrack by Ludwig Göransson to Nolan's use of sound, the extraordinary cinematography that's in this. You never want to, you don't even want to blink in case you miss a frame of this. So you get this immense physical response to it, but then also the kind of the emotional and mental side of it as well. It really is quite.
0: Is it possible for you to tell us what it's about, or is it just too much of an epic to be able to do that?
3: No, we can sum it up. Essentially, at the end of the Trojan War, the great hero Odysseus, played here by Matt Damon, he had already been at war for 10 years when he left his home on Ithaca. He very much knew this was not going to be an easy battle. There would be no quick return. So after 10 years of fighting, they finally get to go home. And it should take about 10 weeks by sea to get home to his island of Ithaca. But things don't go his way, and instead of taking 10 weeks, he takes another 10 years because gods and monsters interfere with his journey. So as he sails with his fellow soldiers and comrades, they're literally drawn. At one point they face the very famous Cyclops Polyphemus. They go onto his island looking for food. They encounter this giant one-eyed Cyclops. They have to try and get out of that. They find themselves in situations with Circe, who is she's played by Samantha Morton, and she has horrible plans for Odysseus's men, and does things that are pretty horrific. Again, they have to use their wiles to get away from that island, and each time they manage to get back to sea, they encounter something else. And so in Homer gave us sort of quite a number of scenarios. Christopher Nolan has reduced them slightly, which is fine, because for film you do have to make some cuts and changes. Mm-hmm. But he doesn't make great changes in it, and he uses, interestingly, Calypso, played by Charlize Theron. Odysseus actually ended up stuck on her island for quite a few years, and he uses his time there through her magic and powers, and in only the way that the Greeks can. She had his mind a little bit confused. He wasn't quite sure how he's supposed to get home, so he uses that to help tell the story of what happened over those 10 years.
0: It is essentially an anti-war movie, isn't it? It is about the pointlessness of war and conflict, and yet it is a violent film. I've heard it described as a violent film.
3: It is violent, it is dark, it is quite gory. If you're sensitive, it might be hard to watch. But yes, it is at its heart anti-war. Odysseus, he always knew going out to this thing that the war wasn't actually a glorious thing, that a lot of his men would die and it would take them away from home. But still, he is seen as the hero. It was his idea to come up with the wooden horse. But when he leaves Troy, he starts his journey home, and he is full of hurt. He's full of grief, and you can see it in all of his men. They're quite shook by their experience. But the really interesting thing is that when Nolan gave us the great Oppenheimer, there detractors, and not just detractors, but many people kind of said that the one thing missing was seeing the consequences of the atomic bomb. For a film that spent the whole time talking about a bomb, we didn't see what happened. And did that let down the victims? Did that let the world down by not allowing us to see how horrifying it really was? So in this, Christopher Nolan has very much asks the question, and he shows us, if you burn down cities, if you kill people where they stand, can you ever really be human afterwards? Like, how can you return to your wife and your queen? Penelope, played by Anne Hathaway, she's on Ithaca waiting for him to return. How can he go back and be? How can he be a husband? How can he be a human? How can he be a father to his son Telemachus? Mm-hmm. Because really, if you have dealt that much destruction, where is your humanity? Where is your soul?
0: That's all very deep and meaningful. Wait till I tell you what question I have from a listener. I don't know if I can watch The Odyssey with the American accents because it doesn't suit Greek mythology. And this listener says that they saw a scene in a clip somewhere where Tom Holland says, "My dad will be back."
3: Yes. Okay. So I have to say, as somebody, and I don't, this sounds really like uppity to say it. I am quite a nerd about this. I studied Greek and Roman history. I became an archaeologist. I went to Greece. I went on a pilgrimage to Ithaca, following the steps of Odysseus.
0: You are the perfect person, Cara, to deal with this.
3: Absolutely. So it did take me a second. Obviously, we saw the trailers. We knew they were using American accents. And for just a second, it took me, I was like, oh, and then I heard, Dad, Mom, and I went, oh, okay, right. But everything else around it is so incredible that you're brought back into the film very quickly. And it is interesting. But at the same time, 3,000 years ago, the Greeks also didn't have the English accents that we're used to seeing in period drama.
0: Mm-hmm. It's also not real.
3: It's
0: just a myth.
3: Now there are elements. I mean, there's a lot of truth in this. Menelaus, Agamemnon, the battle for Troy. No, we won't go there. It's gone too nerdy. Because I could go there, but we won't. It is an interesting choice, but just let it settle. It falls away very soon when everyone's doing the same thing. And really, at the end of the day, the only reason we're used to films we associate period drama with those great English accents is because of old Hollywood and how they started to do things, and they wanted those films to sound different and other and grander. So, I mean, if somebody in Hollywood in the 1940s hadn't have made that decision, all of our historical dramas would be with American accents anyway. So just, I would say to listeners, take a beat. And it does. It goes away very quickly because everything else is just that good.
0: Someone else wants to know: is it okay for a 13-year-old? It sounds like a horror movie. The UK rating I know is 15, and in America that's an R rating. So that is for some violence in there.
3: Language. I would be reluctant.
0: Okay.
3: To be honest, and it does depend. Obviously, if your 13-year-old is sensitive, particularly, but there, particularly scenes with the Cyclops, they're particularly harrowing. Some of the violence that we see at Troy, this is not a professional recommendation, but personally, I would think 13 is too young to see it. Okay.
0: And it is rated 15. So your answer. Fans of Joyce and Ulysses are really looking forward to this, says another listener. It's 3 hours long, isn't it? Did it feel 3 hours long when you went to see it?
3: You know, it's just under the three. And I'll be honest, I did not feel the time go, right? I was amazed at how fast it seemed to go. And the only time I realized I had sat there for 3 hours was when I tried to get up when it was over. And every bit of me was stiff from having sat in the same position. I mean, I've gone to 90-minute films for work and 40 minutes in.
0: And felt every minute of it,
3: This just breezes through. I mean, you'll be exhausted. I came out of this thing and I felt like I needed to lie down. It might have been the first thing I said, like, the press show was in the IFI, and I was like, can I just lie on the floor here and recover, because it really is an assault.
0: But
3: it's an assault in the best possible way.
0: And we've heard so much about how this was shot, you know, the IMAX technique that was used. Do you need to watch it in that format? Does that matter?
3: So I saw it in the IFI and it was 70mm. I have heard that it does look different in IMAX, and I'm planning to go and see it there as well, just to see. I think the important thing is that you see this in a cinema on the biggest screen that you can. I mean, obviously you can watch anything at home when it's released for streaming, but this is an experience, and you want to see it where it's big, where it's loud, and where you can feel the ricochet in your body as you're sitting there. So whichever you do, make, if you can, you know, it's the summer, it's busy, but this is a film worth getting outside and locking yourself away for 3 hours.
0: Yeah, when I saw the reviews coming through over the last 24 hours, I had come to that conclusion, Cara, that this is not something to stream at home, that you really need to get the full experience in the cinema.
3: Yeah, Christopher Nolan is, he is such a supporter of cinema. I mean, he makes these things because he believes in it so much, and every second of this is made for cinema, and you just, I mean, it will spoil so much of it to see it on a small screen. You want to be absorbed and enveloped by it. This is a film for
0: and
3: cinema.
0: And it's coming down with, you know, huge names, massive movie stars. You mentioned a lot of them there. Does that detract from it in any way? Sometimes I find you can be distracted, you know, if there are huge Charlize Theron and Anne Hathaway and Matt Damon, all these people, you know, one after another popping up. Or does it add to it?
3: I think we're used to this kind of thing with Christopher Nolan. He top ends his films with almighty cast list. You kind of look at it and you think, how can he afford them? And the thing is, he actually doesn't pay them that much. And that's the magic of Christopher Nolan. He says, here, I'm putting most of this money into the film. I'm just going to pay you this bit. And actors go, grand. Yeah, fine, whatever. Give me a fiver. I'm happy to be in this. So we're used to it. Again, it almost mirrors the golden days of the 1950s and 1960s when this type of film was having its heyday. All of the kind of great Sword and Sandals, they were teeming with great actors in small parts. So for me, no, it certainly doesn't. The other thing is, actually, there's a lot in their helmets. And I had a bit of fun at one point. There was an actor I was convinced it was somebody. And I was very happy afterwards to realise that I could identify them by their nose through their helmet. So you can have a bit of fun with that as well.
0: So it's the movie of the summer, clearly, right?
3: I think it'll be hard to beat as the movie for the year. I mean, we do have Dune 3 later in the year, and I think that might be its on a scale. It might be its only competition.
0: Mm-hmm. And then when it comes to award season, then Cara, you would expect it clearly to dominate as well.
3: I would be very surprised if it doesn't. I mean, it's bound to be Best Picture. It's bound to be up nominated for Best, all the obvious ones. But I also think, aside from the obvious, John Leguizamo he plays Eumenos, who is Odysseus' most loyal kind of servant and mentor, who stays on Ithaca and keeps watch over everything. And his performance is extraordinary. He's a character who's almost blind and can't hear very well either. And he's just extraordinary. I think we might see him on Best Supporting lists.
0: Well, we have the rugby to watch, we have the football to watch, we have the hurling to watch, and now you've given us another job at the weekend, Cara. We have to go and see The Odyssey.
3: Make time for it. It is worth it.
0: Cara, thank you so much. Cara O'Doherty there, film reviewer on The Odyssey, which has dazzled all of the critics and all of the reviewers. You will struggle to find a poor review of that movie.
2: 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The best bits from the last 24 hours.
0: Andy Burnham officially becomes the leader of the British Labour Party today at midday. He's going to take his place in No. 10 Downing Street on Monday when he becomes Prime Minister. So what could his cabinet look like? Is he really up for the job? George Parker is with me, political editor with the Financial Times. George, you're very welcome. Before we have our chat, I just want to play a clip of Andy Burnham. Here he is promising unity and to be a politician of the people, not of a party.
4: There was a risk, if you like, that we would carry on seeing Britain and the politics of our country go down a path towards greater darkness and division and ending up somewhere like the United States of America, where people don't talk to each other if they vote different ways. We will not let that happen here. We will bring people back together. I said last night, I will be a member of parliament for everybody, however they voted. I will work on a place first, not a party first basis.
0: All right, that's Andy Burnham, who's going to be British Prime Minister come Monday. So, George, he is popular, certainly within the Labour Party. He is a great communicator, but let's not underestimate the challenge that is facing him once he goes through that black door on Monday.
5: Yeah, exactly. I mean, people say that he will earn the Labour government a new hearing. People have basically stopped listening to Keir Starmer. They tuned him out, and Labour MPs convinced themselves that they were heading for defeat under Keir Starmer's leadership in the next election. Burnham will come in and he will get a hearing. And you just heard in that clip there, he is a great communicator. He talks the language of ordinary people. He doesn't sound like a conventional tribal politician. But, you know, when he gets that hearing, what's he going to say? And I think that's where the big questions arise. Does he actually have a clearly worked out plan to deal with some of the big intractable problems facing the UK at the moment?
0: And when it comes to his cabinet picks, he has promised a diverse cabinet, hasn't he, for the people? Let's hear a little of what he has said about that.
4: While the political direction I set is not up for negotiation, I will build an inclusive team at the very highest level so that all parts of the party and the country can see themselves reflected and represented in it. And may I say, I will not announce those decisions on appointments. Certainly not today. And indeed not until the end of this process. So until then, feel free to discount the wild speculation in circulation.
0: All right, discount it, we might, but let's hear it. George, what speculation is around today as regards his cabinet?
5: Yes, well, there's lots of speculation around. I mean, we've been told that Shabana Mahmood, who's currently the Home Secretary, is likely to become the Chancellor of the Exchequer. So that's going to the big problems facing the country. That most of them obviously come down to finances, public finances, which in the UK are very strained at the moment. Debt levels are high, taxes are high, and Andy Burnham wants to spend some more money. So the first budget in the autumn will be a big moment for whoever the new Chancellor is. As I said, we expect it to be Shabana Mahmood. Ed Miliband, who had been tipped as the front runner for that job, former Labour leader, of course, we think he's probably most likely to go to the Foreign Office. So not the job he really wanted, but nevertheless a high profile job. And then you'll see other members of the Burnham team, I think, coming back in. So people like Angela Rayner, the former Deputy Prime Minister, Lucy Powell, the Deputy Labour leader, a whole load of people around him, Louise Hay, who's been helping him through this whole process, will get jobs in the cabinet. And we'll see a clear out of some of the sort of loyal Starmerites that are still there.
0: What about David Miliband? Is he back or is he not?
5: I don't think he is. There's been some speculation he might come back as Foreign Secretary, but sounds like that's going to go to his younger brother. But I mean, there's a problem, of course, which David Miliband is not an MP at the moment. So in fact, he's not an MP. If he did come back in some sort of government role, he'd have to go to the House of Lords. There's obviously a bit of a democratic issue there around having a senior government minister sitting in an unelected house.
0: Mm-hmm. That's the David Cameron trick, isn't it?
5: It is, yeah. David Cameron did it at the tail end of Rishi Sunak's administration as Foreign Secretary from the House of Lords, but that was only for a six-month period. I think for doing it for 2 or 3 years, it might stretch people's tolerance a little bit, to put it mildly.
0: George, I wanted to ask you about how well you know Andy Burnham, because I read somewhere that he was asked to take part in a politician versus journalist football match, and he said, oh, I'll only play if George Parker is playing. Is that right?
5: he did actually say that. That is true. I think he said it primarily because he wanted to be reassured that there were some old farts still playing in the parliamentary press gallery football team. And since I've just got my 60 plus bus pass, I think he'll be reassured that it's not going to be a whole load of 20-year-olds running around after him. So
0: he wanted to know if he could beat the other side. Yeah. That's why he wanted to know if you were there.
5: Exactly. He's obviously very competitive. Mm-hmm. But I mean, yeah, I do know Andy Burnham quite well. I've known him since he was a special advisor back in his 20s, actually, so for 30 odd years. And he's a very congenial person. You get on well with him. A couple of years ago, I went to watch Crystal Palace, my team, play Everton, his team up in Liverpool. We went to the pub for a few drinks beforehand. Very sort of congenial person. He's very natural. You know, he'll speak to everyone in the pub. It's not an affectation. But, you know, the criticism of him is whether being nice is enough. You know, when you're in Number 10 Downing Street, you're having to take some really tough decisions almost every hour. It's not the same as being mayor of Greater Manchester, which is, of course, the job he's been doing for the last 10 years or so. And that's the question. Is he able to make tough decisions, upset people, make enemies, which is the inevitable fate of a prime minister.
0: Mm-hmm. I met him last year. I did an interview with him the morning after he'd been for a few pints in Dublin as well. And the same, he's very warm, he's very personable. But he also seemed to be brimming with ideas as to how things should be done. He has been waiting for this opportunity for a long time. He does seem to have an agenda ready to go. The question is whether it will work. Given the state of the British economy right now, you know, what he is being handed is, it's just a really tricky hand of cards, isn't it?
5: Yeah, it is. I mean, the economy is not growing very fast, and there are big demands on the public finances from an ageing population. We need to spend more on our defence capabilities. Andy Burnham wants to fix the social care crisis in Britain as well. So these are all big spending commitments. And as I mentioned, borrowing is already sky high. We can't really borrow much more money. The Labour government or the Labour Party has shown itself resistant to big cuts to the welfare budget. So that comes back to, you know, are you going to put up taxes to fill the hole? And again, we're very heavily taxed at the moment. And I'm sure there'll be a move to tax the banks and the wealthy. But in the end, you only get a certain amount of money out of those things. So it's a difficult financial situation. And, you know, the basics of politics are going to be the same for whoever is prime minister. One thing I would say, though, he might get lucky, because Keir Starmer for the last few years has been looking over his shoulder at the rise of Nigel Farage's Reform UK. You'll have followed the stories recently about yes. Nigel Farage. And it does feel a bit like the wheels are starting to come off a bit, Reform UK. We've got this ridiculous by-election taking place next month where Farage is fighting for his own seat against Count Binface. Mm-hmm. And, you know, there's a possibility that Labour will get a poll bounce after Andy Burnham becomes Prime Minister, at least for a month or two. And you could see Labour overtaking potentially Reform in the opinion polls, which would be the first time that's happened for quite a while. So that psychologically could be quite a big moment, I think. So yeah. He could be lucky in terms of coming in just as things starting to go wrong for Farage.
0: And Farage, if he wins against Count Binface and retakes his seat, the parliamentary inquiry into that £5 million donation, that restarts again, doesn't it? The clock starts on that?
5: Exactly. That hasn't gone away. So, yeah, I mean, we expect Nigel Farage to beat a man with a bin on his head on the 13th of August. Mm-hmm. But then he comes back as an MP, and the parliamentary inquiry continues. And if he is found to have broken the rules and sufficiently seriously breached the rules, then he could be forced to hold another by-election, by which point the voters of Clacton might be starting to get a bit tired of all this.
0: You would imagine so. George, good to talk to you as always. Thanks for being with us on the programme. That's George Parker there, political editor with the Financial Times.
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0: And you're welcome to The Debrief, where we look back on some of the big stories of the week. And today I'm joined by the political editor with The Journal, Christina Finn, independent economist David W. Higgins, and deputy political editor with The Irish Examiner, Paul Hosford. And you're all welcome. Thank you for coming in. To start with e-scooters, because it was a huge story for us this week. Every time we mentioned it, people went bananas getting in touch with us on either side of the debate. So there's a meeting happening on Monday, senior members of government, and one of the options they're going to be facing from Sean Canny, because he's a short list of three options, is the complete ban of e-scooters, which is extraordinary, really, to think that that could happen. Paul, what do you think?
6: I think there'll be people here listening who will be tearing their hair out, because these things were legal and they went and they were told to find more sustainable ways of travelling, and they are doing that, and some people are using them to, instead of getting in the car, they're using the e-scooter to get to the train, and they've, I suppose, moderated or modified their behaviour in a way that the government has encouraged, and now it's being talked about in, I suppose, blanket terms. But I suppose when you look at the figures that come out of Children's Health Ireland, the 40 children who have received serious head injuries in recent months, I think there is a huge issue here. And I'm not entirely sure that enforcement can be done, because, one, we don't have the Gardaí to be driving
0: around
6: the states.
0: So what, you can do nothing about it?
6: I mean, when people talk about enforcement, I think that the question is, what would you have the guards do? Because we know that Gardaí won't chase people on scramblers. They're not going to chase 11-year-olds on electric scooters, because we know they're falling off them. And if you're a guard, if you're a member of An Garda Síochána, I fully understand the human impulse to look at something like that and say, if I go after him in the car and he wobbles and he comes off and he's not wearing a helmet and he cracks his head, then that's me.
0: Yes.
6: In the firing line. That's me who has to answer for that. So I fully understand that.
0: So
6: that
0: it's not enforcement and it's not a ban.
6: What I think needs to be done is registration. I mean,
0: well, that is one of the options, isn't it? That Sean Kenny
6: can
0: present.
6: I think that's the kind of, not necessarily happy medium, but it's the only one that you can find. I'm not sure you can ban these things.
0: Yeah.
6: There's too many of them out there anyway.
0: Still have to catch them though, to ask them whether they're registered. Do you know what I mean?
6: Yeah, but I mean, if you're going to talk about enforcing it anyway, or I suppose if you're going to talk about cracking down on people buying these for their kids, at least if you bring in a registration scheme, you make it, I suppose, if you make it properly illegal to buy these for kids. Because, I mean, if I let my son into the car today and he smashed into a wall, nobody would, you know, commiserate with me. They would ask me, why would you let the child drive it? I think that that's the bigger piece of discussion.
0: Christina, what do you think?
7: Yeah, I think the government here is trying to scramble, I think, for an answer. Simon Harris said it yesterday, that they're going to move swiftly on it. Talk of the registration, tax and insurance. I kind of feel that might be the only way. I think there's been a huge focus, obviously, and rightly so, on the impact that it's had on children within the likes of the children's hospitals. But we've heard anecdotally that, you know, adults are also ending up in A&E and in hospitals with serious head injuries from falling off these things. So I think there's been an argument.
0: People fall off bikes all the time, too. You know, yeah, nobody's asking that they be registered. I went out in a scooter yesterday, wanted to try one. So I got an electric scooter from a colleague and I went out. We filmed it actually for social media. And I went really slowly. So you can go walking pace or eco pace or turbo. So I went at walking pace. I went around St. Stephen's Green. I felt fine on it. The biggest problem was the bicycle lanes just stop at random places and there's nowhere to go. But when I was going around, tootling around really slowly, there were other e-scooter users and e-bike users flying past me, like at the pace of cars. That was the most frightening part of the whole thing.
7: Yeah, and I think the legislation's already in place that there is limitations that's meant to be on these e-scooters, that they're not meant to travel over a certain speed. You know, but as you said, that's openly being flouted here. And we've had, you know,
0: And then you can't chase them.
7: Yeah, and the Garda Commissioner has been in committee in the Oireachtas there during the week saying, you know, that there are people on e-scooters that are just flying through red lights, you know, on junctions as well. So it feels like there is an issue around enforcement, but the guards have been pretty clear that they're limited in what they can do. There has been talk about retailers here, about what role they might play. I know some TDs like Roderick O'Gorman has questioned why retailers are, you know, maybe openly marketing some of these things to children. Is there, you know, more, I don't know, of a crackdown there in terms of if you're selling one, you need to have all your ducks in a row, you need to register it there, you need to get your insurance before you can actually carry it out of a shop.
0: Yeah, well, like I was saying on the programme yesterday, there is one retailer that has a section that you can click into that is kids' electric scooters. It's incredible. Yeah. Yeah. David, what's your position on this?
8: Yeah, to your point, Paul, I mean, people have begun to work this into their daily lives in a very fair way to try and go green. If you go to a city like Brussels, which I was in recently, e-scooters can be the fastest way to get around. Now, these are like rental ones that you get out.
0: But did you use them?
8: Yeah, I did. Yeah. And it was to get around to meetings across the city. Mm-hmm. And it was faster than getting a taxi, cheaper, even better than subway, metro, bus, any of the other public transport
0: options. And did you feel safe on it, or did you feel a bit nervous?
8: A little nervous. I mean, there's always Brussels has a lot of cobblestone roads, so your bumpiness adds to that feeling,
0: and you kind of have to, I found yesterday, you have to sort of jump on it just as it starts to move, and if you miss that exact moment, you're in trouble.
8: Yeah, like electric cars, bikes, scooters, they all have great acceleration because of how fast the battery can go to the motor, whereas your old combustion engines took a bit more time.
0: There's no rum getting up there. It's straight in there with the pace, right?
8: Yeah, exactly. Now, the point I would come to is, you know, we've done great work on road safety by scaring the bejesus out of people. If you go back to the TV ads that used to be on when a lot of us were growing up, it was fairly graphic stuff that would scare people in away from drink driving, from dangerous driving, using your phone while driving. What about a campaign in schools to actually raise awareness to these injuries that have happened to young people that are life-changing, that no kid, when you actually show them it, really wants to see happen?
0: I don't know if that would work, though. I don't know.
8: It'll work for adults. I mean, we've gotten road deaths down. It's a bit of a tick up recently, but through the decades, by putting that stuff out there, I think
6: I don't necessarily disagree, but I do think that you tailor something like that at parents. You have to be targeting parents here who are letting their kids. I mean, I went to collect my two sons yesterday, and coming along the road, it's a 50K road, speed bumps on it. And I looked to my right, and there were two kids, clearly younger than 16, on an e-scooter. And when I looked at my speedometer, because they were keeping pace with me, I was doing 40K.
0: Yeah.
6: And if either of them, like one of them's up on the back and his only like tethering to the scooter is he's holding onto his friend's waist. If they hit a bump, if they hit anything, he's gone. And I think any parent who's allowing their kids onto a mechanically propelled vehicle that can do 40K in an area like that where there's two or three turns where cars tend to come out and they didn't check the right-hand turn, they didn't stop, they didn't, you know, there's no awareness, there's no kind of, there's no teaching, there's no education for how
7: it
6: to use
7: it. It does kind of
6: things.
7: Feel like this, the horse has bolted on the government on this one, because like I even remember there was a big debate about having those commercially operated companies coming in here with e-scooters, and they were lobbying government to try and get access that they'd be allowed to, you know, have them next to, say, Dublin Bikes and all that. And there was a real pushback from government that they didn't want them blocking up paths.
0: But they'd be regulated and they would be, you know, they would limiter would be on them and you could them to alter it to be under 20k.
7: Yeah.
0: But nobody here is saying that they should be banned. Nobody?
8: I think that's the nuclear option. And I think it's going to, you know, hurt the like, it's only 2% of households. There's been a survey done on, you know, how many households have e-scooters. It's not that large. But the people who did it were trying to go green, mostly weren't teenagers trying to have a fast rally down their local estate. And, you know, I think there's other ways to address this without actually the blanket ban.
7: Yeah, I think a ban would be difficult in terms of having, what, do you have an amnesty for the people that already have them, that they have to drop them into the Garda station? Do they get compensation? Do they trade them in for an e-bike? You know, it opens up a whole myriad of questions about how that would actually operate. But look, there's been very strong language coming from the government on this. They do want to do something on it. What that impact will be and whether they can actually enforce it is another thing. Mm-hmm.
0: Well, when you have the Taoiseach saying he's leaning towards a ban, Sean Kenny putting it at the top of his list of options, and then the Garda Commissioner saying that if it happened, he'd be fully supportive of that ban too. So many messages coming in. Surely it's possible to limit the actual power of the electric motors by putting in some type of governor. There are countless accidents involving scooters and e-bikes. Why not have insurance required? A scrambler is a motorbike. We've laws for them. Plenty of people would say they're not working. Other countries actually obey the rules, so it's not an issue. In Ireland, we tend to do as we like. Okay, we can't do what we like with the hosepipe ban in six counties. That's come in on Thursday. And then the controversy around that was the phone line that Ishka Aaron had set up so you could snitch on your neighbours. And everybody was dealing with this dilemma this week, sort of asking themselves, would you do it? And somebody on the programme said to me, was it George Lawlor at the Labour Party? We're not, Irish people don't tend to snitch on each other. And I disagreed with that because, yeah.
6: I think you go back to COVID and you can see that that's not true.
0: Yeah, or the revenue commissioners, I think, would tell you that Irish people often snitch on each other too. Do you think it's something that Irish people would do, David?
8: I think they would, not in large numbers. I think it would have to be pretty egregious, right? So someone with a very large back garden and already might say, oh, are you envious of the back garden, as opposed to, you know, really wanting to snitch your neighbour, and, you know, out there for hours watering all the plants. You know, I think people, if they're doing small, let's water two things in the front garden and then they bring the hose back in. And I'd say a lot of people who do that are not going to stay too long out there to avoid being seen as well. So, you know, maybe this phone line won't get too much use. But I think it's important to remember that hosepipe bans do tend to work. So in the UK, there's data on the different bans they've had over the years, and they find about a 5 to 10% reduction in water use. And we don't have great data in Ireland, but we know that we've had this before. Like, what I looked at was, like, I see about every second year now in the past 10, we've had some sort of restrictions over the summer. So it's not new. People have gone through it before, and it does tend to...
0: But you know what the bigger issue is? The infrastructure in our water system, which, you know, we hear about a lot, particularly on the East Coast. Mm. And we had a conversation during the week on the programme about investing in desalination plants, whether that is something that we should be doing here, or have we just missed the boat on it, to almost have a terrible pun in there. We do struggle, though, don't we, for a country that gets so much rain?
7: Yeah, 100%. And it's something that is constantly talked about among politicians in Leinster House. I think nearly a day wouldn't go by in the Dáil that you'd hear TD standing up giving out about Ishka Aaron or something in the locality, or water being turned off because of, you know, pipes needing to be fixed. And then the argument on that side is they've pumped money into Ishka Aaron over the last number of years to get to grip with a lot of this. I think they've pumped like millions and millions of euro into, you know, helping with infrastructure, particularly because of the housing pressures that we have and the limitations that if we don't have those proper water infrastructure, then the houses just aren't going to be connected. But I do think when you go back to the hose pipe ban, I don't know, I think it sends a message out there to people to be conservative with their water use. I think you have to live next to these neighbours for the rest of your life. Do you really want to be falling out over a couple of sunny days?
0: So the hosepipe ban will end, but you probably aren't going to move anytime soon. Is what you're warning people.
7: Yeah. think twice.
6: I think people do feel uncomfortable with these things, but I suppose it does come down to that question of, like, you know, shared responsibility within a society, and it's probably a bigger conversation than one around hosepipes. But, you know, if we're all going to adhere to the rules, mm-hmm. I can see why people get annoyed if...
0: Well, look at this person whose message is, we're not flushing the loo for number ones while our neighbour is filling a paddling pool. And that is frustrating, isn't it?
7: Yeah, that's quite a division there.
6: Yeah,
7: between
6: I would flush the toilet. Yeah.
8: I think we know who's going to be making a report to this guy.
0: Yeah, I think we've just found the person who might make the call. There was another ban discussed during the week. Well, there was an ask from the Department of Enterprise around those disposable barbecues because we had the issue down in the Killarney National Park with the wildfire supposedly caused by one. So there was sort of a polite ask to retailers to take them off the shelves. We were speaking to Vincent Jennings, who represents some of the convenience shops, and he said, look, we sent it out to all of our members, but we're not telling them they should do it because they're entitled to sell them. So now there's talk of a ban on those things, on the disposable barbecues. Is that a good idea?
7: Yeah.
0: We're banning everything on the program.
6: Yeah, this is the thing, isn't it? Like, there is an acceptance that you have to account for the person who will be most reckless when you're making any kind of set of rules. But I think, again, there's people who will be listening to this today who will think, why should I have to suffer because somebody... Because bringing a disposable barbecue into Killarney National Park is against the rules anyway.
0: It is.
6: Somebody broke the rules and then was careless. Why should I have to not use a disposable barbecue? Or why should I have to suffer on whatever camping trip or bringing it to the beach or bringing it to centre parks because you can use them there? Like, why should I have to suffer because that person was careless? And I fully understand where people are coming from on this idea of like a nuclear option, constantly a ban, and that seems to be the only way of reacting.
7: It's a bit of a knee-jerk reaction, I think, as you said, to like, as well, when do we have this weather? You know, we're having these discussions, ban the barbecues because people just aren't used to...
0: Look at the damage caused by wildfires, you know.
7: Yeah, but again, there has to be personal responsibility as well. And I've no doubt that the retailers have probably, like the people that sell fans, have stocked up a lot over the last number of weeks and probably have a lot to sell. So, you know, coming in with a ban, like I was surprised actually that the government were kind of issuing this letter. Mm-hmm. It seemed like a bit of a strange one, to be honest, but probably an easy box-ticking exercise in terms of encouraging people, but listen, I think a ban is a bit...
0: You know, I'm watching the clock and I just want to get your take on the legal aid row, because that is just very much entrenched now, isn't it, Paul, between Jim O'Callaghan on the one side and the solicitors on the other, many of whom are withdrawing from the scheme because of the changes to what they're paid.
6: Yeah, and he dug in again yesterday. We asked him about it in Dublin Castle, the EU presidency informal meeting of justice ministers, and he said he stands over it entirely. This is about, in his mind, making things more efficient. He says that the €520 that gets paid kind of takes into account what was being paid anyway, because he was essentially adding up the appearances in the district court that you would get, and he reckons that this will just make things more efficient because there's no incentive to kind of drag out appearances. Solicitors on the other side, I mean, you've got around 200 have said they're going to withdraw from the criminal legal aid, but then at the same time you have 10 there's 10 people who have taken a case to the High Court challenging the legality of their detention because they weren't
0: represented.
6: They weren't able to be represented.
0: So it's between a rock and a hard place here. Do you think, David, that Jim O'Callaghan should continue to hold the line?
8: Yeah, absolutely, full support behind him. I mean, the Department of Justice report, and this was really clear, that legal aid cases tend to have an average 5.8 appearances versus 2.8 without legal aid. Like in economics...
0: But is that the fault of the solicitors? Surely the judges make the decisions on the adjournments.
8: Yeah, they might, but lawyers have capacity to say what they say.
6: That data doesn't really account for where the adjournment was sought. So, Gary Gannon's point in the Dáil consistently has been, yeah, we know that the legal aid cases are seen more, but we don't know why those adjournments were sought, where they sought on the state side or where they sought on the plaintiffs or on the defendant side.
8: Look, I think in economics, show me the incentive and I'll show you the behaviour. And when you have this structure that gives you extra money each time you take, you end up with an additional appearance, that creates an incentive. I would favour, like, okay, if Jim O'Callaghan doesn't get his way and gets the full scheme in place, let's go launch that scheme on, you know, a couple of new cases, tested in 2 or 3 years' time, I bet you the cases that use the new fee structure will end up with fewer appearances. And then if that's the case, then the lawyer's argument will collapse and then we'll end up with this new scheme anyway.
0: All right. The problem, though, we're seeing, though, Christina, and just briefly to come to you on this, is that the delays now are mounting up, aren't they, in the district court system?
7: Yeah, and there's a lot of people kind of speaking out vocally, some very difficult cases, you know, some very serious ones that people have waited a long time for their cases to be heard, only for them to be pushed back. I think it's definitely a standoff and Jim O'Callaghan doesn't seem to be moving on it. The courts will obviously be finishing up for, I think, August. So perhaps he is pushing this out to kind of ride it out for the summer and pick it up in September. But I do think there is a difficult battle for the solicitors to argue in terms of when people start hearing of €520 and
0: don't get
7: the sympathy there. Yeah, it's a difficult one for them to get across.
0: We will leave it there. But thank you very much, Christina Finn and Paul Hosford and David W. Higgins.
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9: This Sunday on Off the Ball, we have you covered for one of the greatest days in sport you could imagine. Tommy Welch is at Croke Park for the All-Ireland Hurling Final between Limerick and Galway, with Taggy Fogarty back in studio. We'll build up to the Clash of the Ash on the Sunday paper review, and after the hurling, Keith Tracy will preview the World Cup Final. We'll also keep you up to speed on the final round of the Open Championship.
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10: Good afternoon, Shane Beattie here in for Andrea Gilligan today on Lunchtime Live. And coming up, at the World Cup fever is drawing to an end, but we want to know, have you enjoyed it? What have been your highlights? I'm over it all now, to be honest. I think I was saying to Claire Byrne earlier, enough is enough. Everyone needs to get back to normal. But anyway, the World Cup is over on Sunday. We'll be looking at that later on. Also, we're going to be talking about phone pouches in the cinema. Is that the way forward? Now, I don't know. I suppose the phones aren't the only big issue in the cinema. For me, it's the seat kickers and the talkers in the cinema, or people scrolling their phone. So they're not on their phone, but they happen to be scrolling their phone. But because it's a dark movie theatre, your eyes, everyone's eyes are drawn to the light of the phone. So should we have phone pouches in the cinema? You can get in touch with us. The email is lunchtimelive@newstalk.com if you want to join us, or you can WhatsApp 087 1400 106. But first, you may have heard this story about the amount of people who are on the dole for more than 10 years. So figures provided to Ain't Too Leader Padder Tobin show 6,329 people have been claiming social welfare, like jobs seekers allowance, job seekers payments, for 10 years or more. And the figure comes despite Ireland's unemployment rate standing at just 5%, which is considered full employment, by the way. We still have 145,000 people currently out of work at a time when we have employers in many sectors continuing to report labour shortages, and they say they just can't get the staff. So we have a strong economy, loads of jobs available. Why are 6,300 people on long-term unemployment for over a decade? Are there persistent barriers like health, skills, age or caring responsibilities that are stopping people return to work? Or does the social welfare system need reform to try and better encourage people to get into the workplace? Well, Ain't Too Leader Padder Tobin joined News Talk Breakfast this morning.
11: There are many times in a worker's life whereby they might lose a job, or they might be looking for a job for a period of time. But 10 years is absolutely ridiculous. And actually, if you dig down to the figures, 30,000 people have spent more than 5 years straight on job seekers, which adds up to nearly €1.9 billion of a cost as well.
10: 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First, we're going to go to Louise Bayliss, who's head of social policy, social justice and policy at St. Vincent de Paul. Afternoon, Louise.
12: Good afternoon, Shane.
10: What was your reaction when you heard this figure today from Padder Tobin? 6,300 people unemployed for 10 years or more.
12: Yeah, I think we need to be very careful about not scapegoating everybody on social welfare or on job seekers. I mean, if you look at the figures, 6,000 seems a lot, but it's 6,000 out of about 145,000 people. It's about 4%. 96% of people aren't there for 10 years. The other side is there are people who have real issues very distant from the workforce. And one of the cases that I always think about is when I was a support worker, I dealt with this young guy who had grown up in care, had a very, very complex childhood. As a result, he'd missed a lot of school. He got into a lot of teenage little misdemeanors, but, you know, had a criminal record, but nothing violent, nothing whatever, just really not being guided properly. And I was working with him and he got a job. Oh, no, he didn't. He got a property. He got his own house, apartment. And I said to him, now that you're in your apartment, will we look about seeing if we can refer you to a system to get you education or, you know, training and with the idea that you'll get a job? And he looked at me as if I had 10 heads, as if I was stupid. And he said to me, the guy was only 21. He said, Louise, I have a criminal record and I'm not able to read or write. Do you honestly think I'll ever get a job? 21 and his life had been written off, and he could see that. And it was an eye-opener for me because I hadn't even thought that. I hadn't been brought up that way, didn't consider that. There are people who are very distant from the workforce and there aren't the supports there to bring them in. The other point I would make out is one of the groups, you know, I'm very concerned about are lone parents. And many lone parents have become lone parents because of some trauma, whether it's a bereavement, whether it's domestic violence, or whether it's a separation. They're all trauma. And for those, there are many cases they're left minding children at home. And you stay at home all day, every day with your child, your confidence goes to the...

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2: And worked for 10 years. Look at the reason why. Because 10 years on social welfare is 10 years living in poverty. Nobody's choosing that. They're caught in a trap.
3: Okay, stay with us. Shane Gleeson is with me, who runs five spar shops in Limerick City. Good afternoon to you, Shane. We've heard Louise making the case for some of those who are long-term unemployed. It's also true to say that there are an awful lot of jobs that can't get filled right now that could be filled by people on social welfare.
4: There absolutely are. I would say that every employer I know is short of staff at the moment, whether it's even the carpenters, the plumbers, the fitters coming into me in the shop every day. There's a very big shortage of apprentices taking on those positions. They're starting it, finding out they don't like the work or they're not used to physical work and they're walking away. In my experience, there's work for nearly everybody who's willing to work. We've certainly had people who come in from abroad, been in the country less than 24 hours, and we've started them working. So I think there's plenty of work out there. Not everybody wants to do the kind of job we have. Our start is 6 a.m., and frequently I meet people at the counter, ask them if they're interested in coming for an interview. Once I mention it's a 6 a.m. start, I'm getting, well, I wouldn't do that. So that there's maybe a bit of snobbery involved and they wouldn't do shop work or something.
3: Right.
4: Or maybe it's just the early start, I don't know. But well, your previous caller is 100% correct. I think education is the key for a lot of people.
3: Yeah.
4: I see the long-term unemployed coming in and out of the shop and I'd know them by first name. And I think a lot of them are in a rut.
3: Yes.
4: And what about, it would be good to see the change.
3: What about, Louise was given the example there of a young lad she knew, 21 years of age, who has a criminal record. Would you give him a job in your shop?
4: It would depend what the criminal record is for. If it was for theft, no. I just have to be honest about it. I'm a long time in the retail game now, and honesty is something you can't... I've just seen it go wrong too often. I have given people choice or chances before, and that hasn't worked out well for me at all.
3: Right.
4: So I'd be very slow if it was that. But if it was something else, certainly. I have employed people before with that would have had issues.
3: Yeah. While I have you, I want to do the maths on this. Roughly, ballpark, if someone got a full-time job in a shop starting out, roughly what would they be getting a week?
4: You'd be roughly 600.
3: Right. And the social welfare for job seekers allowance is €254 a week. So no one's getting rich off this.
4: They're not, no. But at the same token, I do see people who are on social who seem to have plenty of money. I don't know how or why or what additional supports may be available. I have no idea the detail. I do see people that seem to be doing just fine in it. But I don't understand where the money comes from then to lead the lifestyle that they're leading.
3: But you can't be doing fine on €254 a week in Ireland. Like, we're so expensive to live here.
4: No, I don't know how you can feed yourself on that kind of money. How you buy clothes or pay your bills.
3: Yeah.
4: I can't see how you could survive.
3: By the way, I'd love to talk to someone who has been long-term unemployed, maybe more than 10 years. Please get in touch with us. You can call us 1-800-453-106 or email lunchtimelive@newstalk.com, because I'm conscious in this conversation, you're probably sick of hearing people demonising you or talking about you and not to you. So we'd love to hear your perspective on it. Now, we have Karen with us as well. And Karen, we spoke to you here on Lunchtime Live in relation to social housing. But you're on the carer's allowance. Is there a stigma about the way we talk about people in receipt of social welfare payments?
5: I've been looking at comments online, actually. If you go back on the podcast from the last time we talked online, there's a lot of comments on it. They call people leeches. They call people names. They say this, that and the other. It's not just carers. I go back to 2003 or more. I used to walk. And I had to give up work because I became a full-time carer. I've got 3 kids out of 4 with special needs, and they're not children anymore, they're adults, and one is quite sick at the minute. And I had to look after my parents. So it's a family thing that

0: and there's no supports available, you have to give up working. You have no choice. You have to look after those people 24/7. I have one child with autism. He could run out in the road, and he's an adult now. He does stupid things still, and excuse the way I say it. But it's to a stage where people do stigmatise you. They stigmatise people on lone parents.
1: Well, hold on, just for a second. Surely you don't feel people are judging you on a carer's allowance, do you?
0: Oh, yeah, you should hear the stuff. Like, even, you know, when the government put out a new thing about budgets.
1: Yeah.
0: And you can see online what's been put up. People are stigmatising everyone. They're painting you with the same brush. And, like, I don't care what people say. They do it. It's not just them. It's people on lone parents. It's the same with job seekers. The reason some people end up in job seekers is if they have to quit their job to care for somebody, you cannot get carer's allowance automatically. It's not given to you. You have got to go on a lesser payment till you have to say, look, I'm looking for work, but I'm still caring. Do you get my drift? So it's not everybody. There is people that sit in the backside who will not get jobs, who have been doing it for years. I've been on this payment since 2006, 2003, and I'd no choice but to go on it. Now, I would have been half-rate carers, and now I'm on disability. I'm on disability because I'm ill myself. And I was looking at a comment online, someone literally, you know, why are you on carers? How did you get carers? How did you get disability? Jeez, I wouldn't love to. I'd love to work. I'd love a job where I can get up my bum, as I just say, and go into a job. But, you know, when you're in pain 24/7, if you can't speak, if you've got FND, my son's FND, and he's looking for a job. He's out there looking for a job as we speak. And I know another person
1: We are told there's a rake of jobs out there.
0: Well, I have an 18-year-old who applied for numerous jobs and hasn't got one email back in the last 3 years. She's been doing this since she was 16. I know another girl that I was speaking to the other day who was at the end of her tether crying. And these are students who are coming out of school and they're looking for jobs.
1: What type of work are they looking for?
0: Anything, like cafes, Smith's Toys, everywhere. But what they're being told, especially in cafes, is you don't have enough experience. So give them the job, train them up, give them the experience. I know one of them who's a barista. She's got the certificates through Youreach, which is great. I have to say, Youreach is a great place for kids. They train them up in all aspects. They give them hair and beauty. They do barista. They do different things with them. They're fantastic. And they do that with them and put them out into the world. And still they can't get a job. Like, I went to Fos. I don't know if you remember Fos.
1: Yes.
0: Years ago, I left school to get a job because we had a big family. My dad worked, my mum worked, everybody worked. And I left school to work because school wasn't for me. Now, I did go back in my 30s and do my leaving in my junior. And I passed. So it just shows you, I went to work. And what happened was, I didn't like it that much because it was hours during the day. It was only 2 hours a day. That's not enough for me to earn anything. 3 hours a day. So I went into Fos at the time. Fos trained people up and gave them life skills. You did painting and decorating. You did cement work. You did bricklaying. You did everything there. Tiffany Glass. They did all that. But then they closed them down.
1: Right.
0: Monochrome, Fos, everything. So there's nothing for students to do to get a job.
1: We're getting a huge reaction on text. Stay with us as well, Karen, and stay listening. Director of the Irish National Organisation for the Unemployed, the INOU, Breed O'Brien is with me. Good afternoon, Breed.
2: Good afternoon, Shane.
1: Now, I want to give you some text to get your reaction to this because there's a lot of people getting in touch. One says, I know serial job seeker dependents who've been on the dole since the 80s. They still manage to go on at least 2 foreign holidays a year and maintain a car that's less than 3 years old. They're experts in scamming the system. Our taxes are paying for their chosen lifestyle. Noel in Dublin says, it's not just the people on the dole playing the system. Noel alleges it's also people who are on the sick and who are getting the carer's allowance. I have family members fully fit for work and are carers for each other due to being sick decades ago. The social welfare isn't checking it, just left to play the system. Someone else says a lot of people on long-term social welfare just don't want to work. It's a fact that the bleeding heart society won't admit. They know how to work the system so they can claim as much benefits as they can and end up with a sustainable income without needing to work. Two other messages for you. It doesn't pay some people to work. They lose their rent allowance, fuel allowance, medical card. If they get a new council house, they get $5,000 to furnish it while the working man gets nothing. And also, someone says, my brother and his wife are both on social welfare for over 10 years. They live in a council house and both work for a fast food outlet. Who pays cash? It's happening wholesale. Loads more messages coming in. You can keep those coming in. 53106 at a cost of 30 cent. Greed, that's just a flavour. Are you surprised to hear that reaction from our Lunchtime Live listeners?
3: I'm not, no. That's invariably the reaction when stories like this are in the media. People will have examples, people they know. Some people they might indeed know their personal circumstances. In other cases, they might not. Some people can be on a welfare payment and working, and the system knows they're in the system and they're doing it legitimately. The system, they do follow up on people, they do inspect with people. But I suppose we also hear from the other side, from people who have, as Karen said, who have applied for jobs, hear nothing back. At a time when employers, as the employer you had on earlier said, people are looking for employees. And we did a few years back some focus groups of young people, and I was very struck in one small town where we did a focus group, and these young people were only in their mid-teens, and their sense was because of the family they were from, the community they were from, the part of the town they were from, because maybe they'd gotten into bits of trouble, that they were already written off. And I remember thinking the only hope they probably had was going living somewhere else where maybe nobody knew them, where their background and all that wouldn't, nobody be aware of them, and they could maybe get an opportunity on their own merits.
1: Right.
3: And they're probably the last people who will be emigrating, who will be going places, because they won't have the confidence, they won't have the education, and they won't have the experience. A few years back, I was at an event where a senior official from the Department of Social Protection asked a very interesting question. She asked everybody in the room who had gotten work through a contact, either a friend or family, to stand up, and half the room stood up. And she made the point that for a lot of people who are long-term unemployed, who are on the margins of our labour market, they don't have those personal and family contacts, which are often critical to getting your foot in the door. We run a programme, two training programmes, they're aimed at people who are long-term unemployed. And we've had people who, they're called Building Futures and Shaping Futures. They run kind of through the academic year. And we've had people on them who've been out of work for many years, maybe never worked, who at the end of the course either progressed onto further or higher education or were able to find work.
1: With
3: the right supports in place and engaging with people and working through the issues that people are facing, we can create more opportunities for people.
1: There's the evidence. A lot of it is about confidence as well, and maybe lacking confidence in yourself. And then if you get a bit of a boost with your confidence, it can do wonderful things in your future. Now, Sarah is on the line. You got in touch with us. Afternoon, Sarah.
4: Afternoon.
1: You were listening to our chat. What do you want to say?
4: Yeah, I was just I could say it from a few points. There and I was just saying to your researcher there that I have a son who has a criminal record. Now, his criminal record is violence, so he knows, I know, that he's not going to get a job in any kind of mainstream application process. They just wouldn't do it, and I wouldn't blame them for not doing it. He's never going to have that opportunity to really work as an employee in an employed role. So he survived on social welfare.
1: Was he in prison?
4: Yes, he was in prison several times. So and that's happened from when he was young. He got in with a bad crowd, and it kind of followed through. He never got out of the cycle of conviction, committing crime.
1: Yeah.
4: So therefore, he wouldn't be somebody who would be employable. Now, this is his fault. He takes complete ownership for how his life is. But for a period of time, because he never got a job, he actually dropped off the system. And this was he was living in the UK at the time. And do you know what I mean? So he wasn't getting any money. So ergo, he supported himself in other means.
1: Right.
4: But but for him, I wouldn't say anyone could ever employ him. So at the moment now, he's living on social welfare in the UK. It's very small amount compared to what people get in Ireland. They get £300 a month to live on, and he manages on that.
1: And 300 quid a month. I mean, England is quite expensive as well. Has he tried to get a job?
4: He's applied for jobs. No one touches him.
1: Sorry, he has applied, but no one's come back to him, is that it?
4: Yes. Or he's gotten a job and somebody's found out about his history, he's been let go, because obviously he wouldn't. If he's honest, he doesn't get a look in. If he's dishonest and doesn't tell them and gets found out, he gets let go.
1: So what's
4: so
1: the,
4: he can't turn his life around in that instant.
1: How old is he?
4: I've got five children, so she's 34.
1: 34. So, I mean, it's pretty early in your life to be just written off. So what's his long-term plan? Is he just going to stay on social welfare then?
4: His long-term plan is he's actually going to college this semester. So he'll be going to college, and he thinks he's going to turn his life around that way. What I think working for himself is his only alternative, because he can't get employed, and I wouldn't blame anyone for not employing him, even though he's come away from crime. But it's very hard for him to survive on what he gets, but he manages it. He gets support from family, and I would send him a few dollars every so often. But, you know, that's just unfortunate in terms of his life choices. And I always say that part of that is to do with his upbringing. I mean, I was on social welfare. I had my children very young in the UK, and I always felt like I was a scrounger. I was taken from the state, and, I was really conscious of that, because you'd seen it in the Tony Blair times where they were telling, saying, you know, people scrounging. So you don't want to be on social welfare. You don't want to be going and collecting money. But I had young children, so I had no other recourse but to do that. But as soon as I was able to go to school and I didn't have to pay for childcare, I went out to work.
1: Nice.
4: And I work four jobs from 6 o'clock in the morning to 9 o'clock at night. And I manage and I supported my kids. But the fact was, I wasn't always there to rear my kids.
1: That's why
4: my son got into trouble. Out of five of them, she's the one that got into trouble.
1: Yeah.
4: So, do you know what I mean? So he kind of, we lived in a disadvantaged area, so that's how he got on that path.
1: Well, I think what we're getting from you is it's a lot more complex, certainly, Sarah. Thank you very much. One final guest on this, Donna from ecoplum.ie. You've been waiting patiently to speak to me. Thank you for waiting. So I'm not sure about this. I don't know if there are jobs or there aren't jobs out there, because people are all messaging saying they're trying to get work and can't. And then I hear employers saying, we're out the wazoo. So many jobs available.
5: Well, there's definitely work out there. I think definitely it depends where you're located geographically. I think perhaps in the city, it can be a little bit harder to get work. Some practical things is they could get free travel. That's a possibility. I have a friend of mine down past Clonakilty here, and he's looking for somebody to give him a hand plastering with a view to maybe even becoming trained as a plaster, and a lot of work. And this guy wants to build a crew. So if anybody's listening and they're looking for a start, learning to plaster, and a young fella, give us a shout. Ecoplum.ie, give us a shout.
1: I might do it myself. It's great money in plastering. Great money.
5: Well, there's very few people doing it.
1: It's a real skill.
5: You can charge. You can be able to charge your like in the future. You know, and we're seeing it across the board. Actually, a lot of different things in the trades that they're dumbing down the materials to make the job easier as well. But just to go over to that as well. One of the biggest obstacles for employers, myself at the moment, even for me to take a guy on casual or a girl on casually. I mean, straight away, my PR, I have to pay PRSI payments, all that kind of thing, no problem there. But my accounting fees go up 100%. My insurance goes up 100%. If the government can take some lead to assist employers where they can cover the insurance, where they can cover the PSI for casual workers, somebody's dipping their toe in the water again. suddenly they go, oh yes, a bit of money in my pocket, and yes, a bit of self-esteem, a bit of opportunities, a bit more exposure to the world, and they say, okay, maybe I'll take this a little bit further. And I think that's possibly can help people getting out of the rut, you know?
1: Yes. Okay. Well, listen, Donna, thank you very much. Ecoplum.ie, if anyone wants to be a plasterer and make an awful lot of money, you can get in touch with Donna. Thank you very much.
6: This is the best of News Talk. The best bits from the last 24 hours.
1: This is weird. So this time on a Friday, I'm usually doing the slot, but I can't interview myself, obviously, for the slot. So we've gone for my fellow Kildare native, the great Laura Donnelly's here. Afternoon, Laura.
7: Hi, Shane. How are you doing?
1: We're keeping the Kildare theme going.
7: It's coming up. Don't worry.
1: And we've a lot of nudity as well, just to warn you, in this slot. But we're going to be talking moving cottages, nudies across the country. Laura's going to give us a roundup of some of the stories you might have missed this week. And we'll begin in Cork.

0: Well, there's riding a bike and there's doing it this way.
1: Naked, yes. The World Naked Bike Ride returns to Cork City. And the headline in the Cork Bio, not my headline now, is wobbling down a street near you. So the Cork leg of the World Naked Bike Ride takes place this weekend. So the naked cyclists will be going through Cork, Patrick Street, ending at City Hall. And ahead of the cyclists are stewards who'll be warning that there's a cycle coming along and there's nudity coming along. So warning of oncoming nudity. The cyclists strip off, bare all. They sometimes cover themselves in body paint or some kind of head hat decoration. I know we're joking about it now, but there is a serious side to it as well. It's to highlight the dangers on the road. And in particular, outside of Dublin, Cork is the most dangerous area outside of Dublin for those on a bike. So this began 25 years ago in Spain, where there's a series of fatal collisions, and it was sparked this sort of event that highlights the dangers on the roads. It also has taken in recently that it highlights body positivity and more sustainable transport.
0: Now, I haven't ridden a bike in quite a while, but it was quite sore.
1: Yes.
0: I can't imagine what this would be like naked.
1: I know. I'm not much of a cyclist either, but I was doing a charity 1 year ago for my GAA club, and padded shorts were recommended to all of us.
0: Right.
1: So I can't imagine doing a big cycle like this.
0: In a heat wave as well.
1: I know. There's a lot to contend with there.
0: They're not really saying people should stand on the street and kind of watch them and cheer them along, really. We don't know the location properly yet, do we? It's kind of a bit of a surprise.
1: No, it hasn't been fully revealed. This article just says Patrick Street, which, as you know, in Cork is one of the busiest, biggest streets, and ending at City Hall. But while they haven't revealed that, I don't think you'll miss it.
0: This is on this weekend?
1: Saturday, yes.
0: Okay. I might go to Cork for a look. Anyway, we're going to stay with nudity for our next story.
2: Just keep swimming, just keep swimming, just keep swimming, swimming, swimming. What do? We swim, swim.
3: Dorina singing.
2: Dory. I love to swim.
1: So if nude cycling isn't for you on Saturday, Sunday, a nude dip in the nip might.
0: What a great weekend for the nudists around the country.
1: They're flat out.
0: Their dream weekend.
1: They do have to get from Cork to Wexford. So hundreds are expected at the dip in the nip as it enters its 13th year.
0: Fine.
1: And it takes place in Wexford on Sunday morning. It raises money for the Hope Cancer Support and has raised over 320,000 so far. The organisers are saying that often it's very difficult to get people to commit to it, to agree to do it, and then on the day they can't get people to get out of the water. They've loved it so much. They say that you don't need to sign up or anything in advance, and they expect 500 to 600
0: really?
1: People to show up, and it's at 7 a.m. as well.
0: It's incredible for people who may have, you know, body issues and things to be in that sort of community where you see that everyone kind of, you know, the similar bodies and everyone has their hang-ups and things. So it's really positive.
1: Yeah, and they're also recommending that, you know, if you sign up to one of these fundraisers, you have to put in a lot of work, a lot of training, all the hours and the miles beforehand. But for something like this, you don't have to do any training. You just have to show up, take part. You know, you can give a donation to the Cancer Support and obviously just have a bit of crack. So that's Rosslare Beach at 7 on Sunday.
0: They don't want me going to watch them do that either.
1: No, they don't.
0: Okay.
1: I'd say they go early to just get in and get out.
0: Yeah, it's a good idea. Now we're going from Wexford to the neighbouring county of Wicklow. Fascinating cottage here.
1: Yeah, so this cottage, which was part of the very first Ideal Home exhibition in London in 1907, it's called Laburnum Lodge, and very soon after that exhibition it made its way to Wicklow. So it travelled, it had an unusual journey by boat, rail and steam traction engine to its current home in Carnew. And the reason we're talking about this now is it's up for sale by auction. So it's a 5-bedroom Wicklow cottage, and obviously the story behind it is that it came from London, transported by boat and rail to Shillelagh railway station, then brought by steam traction engine to its present site just off the Carnew to Ferns Road.
0: Quite a spectacle.
1: Yeah, and the description is your usual typical big house. However, the advised minimum value is €150,000 with the note requires refurbishment and modernisation, retains a number of its original features, B, E or G.
0: Okay.
1: So, but for someone who likes to do a bit of work, that would be brilliant. And you also have the story behind it, where it came from.
0: And it was sturdy enough to be moved.
1: Yeah, it made it here. It should be fine.
0: Now, let's go to the Irish Times have this piece this week. Well, there's so much news going on, it may have slipped people's attention about an incredible older woman.
1: I love these stories. Like, I'll never tire of reading a story of someone telling us how they got to the age of 100 odd. And usually it's, I have a drink of X, Y, or Z every day and I stay away from men. That's the top. But this is, while Berga Monaghan, she's sharp as ever at 107 and she's one of Ireland's oldest people. The headline here is, my mother and father had plain food and we were well-reared. Shane, you'll live forever. So she was born on November 30th, 1918, just after the end of the First World War. She's older than the state and she's Ireland's second oldest person, just after Mary Halley from Tipperary, born on the 9th of February in the same year.
0: But she's still really sharp. I saw a video of her the other day.
1: Yes.
0: She's incredibly sharp.
1: Her son here is saying she's in good general health. She rarely gets ill and takes no medication. Like, I've just taken a painkiller. Like, she's in better shape than we are today. But you're right, her mind is sharp. She does the Irish Times crossword every week, and a carer from volunteer from Alone brings her the paper every week. So we'll get into now her longevity and what she says.
0: What's the tip?
1: So she says, keeping your mind satisfied, a hardy upbringing, well-fed. My mother and father had plain food, hard work. So she trained as, she was a maths teacher. She then trained as a pharmacist and she has also worked on her husband's farm. So she was born Walburga Fulham in Salins in County Kildare.
0: Hey, go on, Kildare.
1: Yeah, there's hope for me. One of eight children, and she's named after a 9th century Anglo-Saxon saint, because I've never heard that name before.
0: No.
1: And there's obviously something in the genes. Her surviving sister, Maura, will be 100 later this year.
0: Okay, what final story you want to hear from this particular man?

0: Well, now you're going to be able to dance with Daniel in his garden.
1: Exactly. He's opening up his home and hundreds, if not thousands of people are expected to make the journey there July 28th. And this is also for charity for the Relay for Life. He did it years ago. He announced at a concert once that people could come to his home and he gave out his address and it became a thing that he opened up his house until one time in the 90s, 3,000 people queued in a small village and the whole thing had to be shut down. His air code is in the Irish Independent. If anyone wants to make the journey, and also look up that photo, it's incredible.
0: Now the only thing is, you can only get into his garden, yes, not the house. I thought you'd go through the presses.
1: No, the terms and conditions say it's a cup of tea in the garden, no entry to the house, so you don't get to have a route around.
0: That'd be a fabulous day. Laura, you're better at this than me. Thank you so much for joining us for a regional roundup here on Lunchtime Live. We'll be back to normal next week, and still to come here on Lunchtime Live, we'll chat to a woman who says she and her brother were humiliated after being forced off a Ryanair flight.
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0: This is Lunchtime Live here with me, Shane Beattie, in for Andrea. Now, my next guest says she and her brother were left humiliated after being forced off a Ryanair flight as they travelled home from Dublin to Poland. Dorota Mara and her brother, Jarek, had already boarded their flight when they say cabin crew were unable to load Jarek's wheelchair into the aircraft's hold. And Dorota joins me now. Afternoon to you, Dorota. I suppose, first of all, you might begin by telling us how your brother ended up in a wheelchair.
3: So 4 years ago, actually, in July 2024, he experienced some pain in his shoulder. It was nothing serious. He actually went to work, and over the weekend, he got temperature. Also, nothing alarming. It was during the COVID, so he didn't think much of it. But on Monday, he actually got... he couldn't straighten himself up. He couldn't walk straight. So we called ambulance. He went to hospital, to St. Vincent. And the next morning, he was transferred to Mater Hospital. The same day, a neurosurgeon called me saying he was paralyzed from the neck down due to abscess. So it's infection on the neck level.
0: Wow. And that and that's resulted in him being paralyzed?
3: Exactly.
0: It's a huge adjustment, I suppose, not just for him, but also for you and everyone who knows him, because, you know, 5-6 years ago, this wasn't an issue, and now it's very much part of daily life.
3: Exactly. It was shocking because he was always healthy. He never had any cold. He was never sick. It was only pain in the shoulder and over the weekend. It just, we thought it will go away. You would never think of much of it. And since then, he needs 24-hour carrier.
0: Yeah, absolutely. So a huge adjustment, as I say, but it doesn't stop him traveling. Would he be a regular traveler, a regular flyer?
3: He would love to. I convinced him in January, yes. That was the first time he let me convince him. It's not that he didn't want to. He was just afraid because it is really embarrassing for him. Because he doesn't even hold balance. He can't sit straight. In January, I had to even strap his legs together because they are opening wide. I had to hold him to the seat in the plane so he won't be falling forward. He's embarrassed that people look at him. On the airport, obviously, he can't even eat himself because the tables are too low. I have to feed him. So he was really afraid of that first journey, how it will go. But after that, he was delighted. He loved it. For the first time since the accident, since he landed in hospital and got paralyzed, he was able to see all his family in Poland. So he got really, really excited and he wanted to travel again. And obviously it didn't work out.
0: And it didn't work out this day last week. Tell us what happened.
3: Everything was planned as in January. We were 3 hours before the flight, the same wheelchair, everything the same. They took us on the plane. The flight was already delayed. I think it was half an hour, 40 minutes. We were the last to be put on the plane. Obviously, for some reason, they had issues to put the chair in the cargo. The stewardess came first time to me and asked me, oh, did you travel before with our airline? I said, yes, we did in January. Then she asked me, did we travel with that chair? I said, yes, we did. I actually showed her the flight on my phone. I had the ticket from January. Then she came back to ask more details. I said it was the same airport. Everything was the same. Back, return flight, there was no issues. She was talking with the staff on the ground. She came back again to us, explaining that they have difficulties putting the chair on the plane. I said, how did you not have difficulties back in January? She said, oh, I don't know. She said, you have two options at that stage, or get off the plane or leave the chair behind. I said, those are my two options. And she said, yes. Right. I will give you a few minutes to think about
0: it. Can I just clarify before you go any further with the wheelchair? Did you want to bring the chair on the actual plane beside the seat, or just in general have the chair on the flight in the cargo hold?
3: No chairs can be brought to the plane, so they put always the chairs to the cargo.
0: And they're saying that this chair wasn't going to fit in the cargo hold?
3: That's correct.
0: Is this a special, forgive my ignorance here, is this a special wheelchair? Are there different types of wheelchairs?
3: Yes, it is. Wheelchair was especially made for him in the National Rehabilitation Center because, as I said, it was a spinal cord injury on the neck level. So it's not normal wheelchair, like, you know, from the waist down. So he needs support from the neck to the bottom.
0: And explain to me, sorry, I interrupted you earlier. You were saying things weren't working out. How do we get to the decision that you're not going to be properly allowed onto the plane? And what happened at that stage?
3: So when she gave us those two options, yes?
0: Yeah.
3: My brother was obviously already upset. I said, okay, we already rented in Poland a specialized bed, specialized mattress, hoist, so it's machine to transfer him from the wheelchair to the bed. We already organized like a carer to help my brother with the personal hygiene. That's already paid and rented. I said, okay, we'll fly. I'll organize something. We're flying to Wrocław. It's a big city. We will rent some wheelchair, some tall wheelchair with neck support. We'll figure out. If something, will stay in some hotel. I will transfer you. I don't care. I worked 10 years as a care assistant myself. We will figure it out. I wanted him to be with his family. He's already, you know, so down in his mood, being in the nursing home itself on a daily basis. And he said, okay. So I called that stewardess back and I said, listen, we are flying. We will leave the chair behind.
0: Yeah.
3: And I will organize somebody to collect it. And then suddenly she told me, oh, it's not allowed. It's against the rules. So you have to leave the plane.
0: And I want to come to that moment when it's finally decided you have to get off the plane. What was that experience like?
3: Horrible. It was... as I said, my brother was even shocked because I start crying and I never cry. He even said, you never cry. Because I felt powerless. He felt humiliated because everybody were waiting. It was additional hour on the plane when they were trying to sort it out. So people were already delayed 40 minutes plus another hour. He got excited again to fly and he couldn't. Every day, as I said, it's obstacle for him. Every day, he doesn't have any, much of enjoyment in his life. So definitely, it was very, very upsetting. And I don't know what else we can do. We're really fighting every day for him to have any joy in life. And it would be nice for the staff to put themselves in his position.
0: And given your brother's condition, he had to be physically lifted off the plane.
3: And as I said, he doesn't hold the balance. So if you grab him by the shoulder, I know that's the only way they can do it, by the shoulder and by the legs. But as I said, he doesn't hold the balance. So he's like water, you know, like bag of potatoes. So he nearly falls out of your hands. And, you know, then whole plane is staring, and it's nothing nice, especially in such a situation.
0: It's also a very weird experience to have to get off a plane and go through the other side of security to actually physically get out of an airport, because we're not used to that. You're used to getting onto your plane. What did you do after that?
3: I tried again, somehow turn it around and, you know, make him positive. I don't know. Get him Burger King. I know it's stupid. And I said, we'll figure it out. We'll do something. I made straight away complaint. I went on the phone and on the Ryanair website and made an official complaint. And I said, let's not get angry. Let's try to find some solutions. And a nursing home have his old wheelchair, which is manual. That was the first chair which he had. And it actually folds like a boogie, like a children boogie. So I said, try to talk him into that chair. He wasn't too happy first, because obviously taking away his little independence which he have on his electric wheelchair, because he would have to be pushed on that. And I understand that fully. But then I asked him, listen, I will book the tickets. I had some savings left. The new tickets cost us 800 euros. So that's a lot for this coming Monday. And I said, listen, it's better to go on that manual wheelchair. At least you will be still with family, with my dad, with my sister, with everybody. Yeah. And we will push you, like, it will be fine, weather will be lovely, you will have Polish food, family will be around. I said, next time we'll figure something better.
0: In January, you had no problem flying with this wheelchair?
3: No, everything was fine.
0: With Ryanair as well?
3: Yes, and to the same destination.
0: Well, now, Ryanair have given a statement saying that your brother had completed an electric mobility device form before travelling, but he'd given incorrect dimensions of the wheelchair, so the dimensions were wrong. And they say, as a result, when the ground handlers at Dublin Airport were loading his wheelchair, they found it was too large to fit into the aircraft hold. Should this passenger's wheelchair have fitted within the permitted dimensions, he would have travelled on this flight with his wheelchair no problem, without issue.
3: The same chair as in January and the same dimension, nothing changed.
0: Well, Ryanair do say on your January claim, Ryanair say when they were asked about the January flight, they say it could not have been the same wheelchair. There's no way that could have been the same wheelchair in January.
3: Yes, I know that. And I actually have photos I provided to Connor from Irish Independent. I have photos with a date and the timestamps, and actually even with the stickers. You know, when they provide stickers on the luggage and on the wheelchair from Ryanair, proving that it was the same chair.
0: So you say you've pictures from January of the same wheelchair. You could fly to the same destination, not a problem. And this time you can't. Does it actually, by the way, separately, does it fit in the hold, the wheelchair?
3: Yes, because it did. It was the same. We flew with it.
0: Yes, okay. What would you like to see from Ryanair on this?
3: Not like I didn't expect anything. I expected them. What I wanted after that flight, at least I wanted them to reschedule the flight. That's all. Or at least give that money back for that flight so he can have it for the next flight. Because he only lives from the disability allowance, which goes for the nursing home fees. That's all I wanted. But obviously they already replied to the complaint saying the same, that the wheelchair does not meet the criteria. So I don't think it will go any further.
0: You're finally getting to fly on Monday?
3: Yes.
0: Are you looking forward to that trip?
3: I am. We are, definitely.
0: And he will lose some independence by having to bring a different wheelchair?
3: Yes. The last bit of the independence, because that's all he has, yes, the electric wheelchair that he actually can move around. So now he will have to be pushed.
0: Okay, well, DeRosa, thank you very much for telling us your story.
3: Thank you.
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0: It is Lunchtime Live with Shane Beattie in for Andrea today. You can call us 1-800-453-106 or you can WhatsApp 087-1400-106 if you'd like to get in touch. Coming up this hour, the A to Z of Ireland. Today we're going to visit the hidden gems of Cork and also have you been enjoying the World Cup and what have been your best moments? We'll talk about that. And would you like to see phones banned altogether in the cinema? First, though, we were talking in the last hour about this story from Padraig Tobin, the Aintu leader, who got figures showing more than 6,300 people have been on job seekers allowance for a decade or more. So they're not or haven't been in full-time employment for at least the past 10 years. So many people getting in touch. Just want to go to some more texts here. Two people are alleging that a lot of people are on the dole, but also doing nixers. So someone says, I was rebuilding my house a few years ago and the roofer's labourers were both on the dole while also working for the roofer for cash. Many people use the dole as a top-up to their undeclared cash nixers as well. Someone else says, my 22-year-old son, grandson, has sent hundreds of job applications in with no success. He wants to work, so where does he go now? Where does he get support? Well, we're told that the country is awash with jobs. In some industries, they're worried about the future of their business because they can't get the staff, and yet we have people saying they're applying for hundreds of jobs and can't get the employment. Someone else has the idea that we should have fixed terms for the dole. So the idea being you can only be on it for a couple of years and that will get rid of people being on it for 10 years. We did get a statement from the Department of Social Protection, by the way, on this story, and they say it is important to note that the figures quoted in the Daily Mail article, that's the front page story today, include job seekers allowance recipients who are fully unemployed and those working up to 3 days a week. So you can get job seekers allowance and also work 3 days a week. So it's not true to say 6,329 people are all completely unemployed. They could be doing 3 days a week. And the department says recipients of job seekers allowance are required to be genuinely seeking work. It's a statutory requirement to engage in activation supports in order to retain their job seekers allowance payments. You can keep your views coming in on that. Now, would you like to see phones banned altogether in the cinema, theatre, or when you go to concerts? Well, moviegoers were asked to use phone pouches this week at the premiere of the Odyssey movie. So now we're wondering if cinemas should follow suit on this. Adam Smith is a TikToker and movie goer. You were at this premiere. Oh, we have a real VIP on the show today, Adam. You got the fancy invite.
4: I did. I was there. Yeah. I go to a lot of those movie premieres that are in Dublin when they're just special screenings or whatever, because I talk about movies a lot on TikTok and Instagram. So they invite me for some reason.
0: Now, we'll come to the phones in a second. Is the film amazing? I'm hearing such great reports of Odyssey.
4: Yeah, the movie is it's an incredible watch. It is long, so I think the phone pouches were useful in that sense. You didn't no one could go on your phone. You really had to lock into every aspect of the movie. But it is an incredible watch. I think a lot of people will enjoy it.
0: So how did this work then at the premiere of Odyssey when you went in? Was the pouch beside your seat, or did you leave your phone outside in a pouch?
4: No, your pouch is on your seat. It's actually quite normal with a lot of movie premieres in Dublin. And I think it's kind of so people can't take pictures of the screen or take videos secretly of the movie that's happening, because it's not supposed to be out yet. Because a lot of the time we're not allowed to talk about the movie for a few more days when we see the screening. So it's for that reason, but then it's also for the reason that you just can't go on your phone to your screen will distract people or whatever.
0: Yeah. And did everyone do it?
4: Yeah, everyone does it. No, everyone's too scared to get in trouble because there's security walking up and down the side. So if they see you on your phone, you'll just get asked to leave.
0: Yeah. So I get now what you're saying. You put your phone in a pouch so you're not filming it, which is illegal to do. But by extension, our byproduct of this is that because the phones are in the pouches, no one is scrolling in a dark movie theatre and no one is texting away, which it makes it better for everyone.
4: Exactly. There's no distractions for the people who are behind you looking at your screen.
0: Yeah, so obviously you're a regular movie goer. Do you think this should happen everywhere?
4: I don't think it would be like very easy to enforce if it was a rule that was going to happen everywhere. I would love to see more strict phone use in the cinema, especially when I go by myself, for example, to the cinema and I'm sitting in the screen where there's now, especially during summer where kids are off school, there's a lot of younger people in the cinema and they're on their phones like quite a lot. Like I feel so old talking about younger people because in my head I'm still young, but younger generations when they're in groups. Last time I was in the cinema, there was a group of teenagers like on their phone taking selfies with the front flash on in the screen, which obviously is very annoying for people who are like trying to watch the movie. So I think some better phone rules, I don't know if you'd be able to get rid of using them all together, but I do think that just better etiquette needs to be enforced.
0: I mean, also we're talking there 3 hours of a movie and not touching your phone. A lot of people will struggle with that, I think.
4: Yeah, I struggle with that. I mean, my job is on my phone, so not being on my phone for 3 hours. But at the end of the day, like at the end of the movie, you're kind of thankful for it because you've had no choice but to really see everything that the people who made the movie want you to see. And you're really engaged with the story and the plot and the visuals and the audio because you don't have another choice.
0: Yes. Okay, well, Dave is with us as well. Afternoon to you, Dave. You host a film review podcast called The Cinemile. Are you in favour of this? Do you see it happening already?
5: Hi, Shane. Yes, well, yeah, me and my wife, unfortunately, did not get invited to the premiere of The Odyssey.
0: We didn't either.
5: So we're not special. We're not film critics. We're not influencers. We go to the general punter showings every week for our podcast. The Great Unwashed, and let me tell you, yeah, it's a war zone out there, much like Adam said, right? Teenagers are always going to be teenagers, right? Look, they were when I was growing up, groups of teenagers talking or shifting down the back or whatever they were doing, but they didn't have weapons of mass distraction in their pockets like they do now, and this is the real problem. Just like Adam said, I've seen teenagers take out their phone, film the screen for a few minutes, then flip the camera around, film their reaction, you know, in plain view of everyone, write a fun little caption and then wait for it to be uploaded to TikTok, right? By any standards, that's objectively not good behavior, but whatever, like teenagers are always going to, you know, their brains aren't fully formed and they're not going to play by the rules. What I'm more concerned about is the social etiquette of adults, right? Yeah. I've sat in screens with our kids and I've watched a dad watch an entire soccer match on his phone during a cinema screening. And look, yeah, sometimes you don't want to be there, but, you know, suck it up like the rest of us. Just follow the rules.
0: I know, but now I've given the example before. I was at a Hozier gig, and the guy in front of me at this Hozier gig, it was the one at the Olympia. So it's a nice small crowd. This is a good few years ago. But the man in front of me spent the entire Hozier concert glued to the RTE News app, whatever he was at. And then I remember being at Diana Ross before, and the woman in front of me was flat out on the Air Coach website for a bus to Galway. So we're all guilty of it. You know, it's not just the teenagers.
5: 100%. Look, phones are, you know, phones are a problem. They have reduced our attention spans, right? The fact that we can't even sit through, you know, whatever about a 3-hour movie, people can barely sit through a 2-hour movie. I don't think it's a practical solution at all to enforce phone pouches or expect cinemas to stop people going on their phones. Cinemas are already on their knees, they're already cutting costs, there aren't enough staff as is. It's not realistic to expect security to suddenly show up. The real issue is, I would suggest people bring pouches out in your own home. You ever sat in the sofa at home watching a movie with your other half and they're on the phone and suddenly they look up and say, what's happening again? Like, yeah. Come on. That's an easily enforceable thing.
0: Okay.
5: get our attention spans back.
0: Your podcast is called what's your podcast? Cine Mile.
5: It's the cinema, yeah. Cinema. We walk home from the movies once a week.
0: Ah, lovely. Very nice. Okay. Well, Tina's with us as well. Tina Kumarianis. Am I saying that right, Tina? You're the agony aunt for evoke.ie. Afternoon to you.
6: Good afternoon to you.
0: What do you make of this?
6: When your researcher rang me, it took me back to when I lived in the Far East. And the cinema would be full, especially at a premiere of a film, full of mobiles taking pirate DVDs. And then you'd buy the DVD and you'd hear papers rustling and chatting in the background and, of course, the shaking. I thought that's what this was all about. about, but also at the fast ferry terminal in the Philippines, the purser was on either side of the gangplank taking guns into bags to keep safely during the trip. So, I mean, it's been going on out there for a long time. I think it's a good idea if you can actually, I'm surprised they actually let you keep it next to the seat. I thought they'd probably take it from you at the door and give you a ticket that you'd probably lose anyway.
0: Yeah.
6: But I think it's a good idea because we're too dependent on phones and you miss out unless you actually experience the film. You know, you look away even for a minute. It's a bit like driving. You look away for a minute and you've lost the plot in a lot of cases.
0: Okay,
6: I would agree with it.
0: Yeah, you think it's good for cinema etiquette. I was going to ask you, are cinemas not very uncivilized places anyway? Because people are hoofing popcorn into their mouth. They're throwing popcorn around the place. They're crunching on nachos. You've people there trying to chew on Haribo with their false teeth, making all sorts of noises. They're not exactly civilized places anyway.
6: No, they're not anymore. If you were my age, you'd remember the good old days of the lady coming up the aisle with the little ice cream tray and everybody was terribly... They used to dress up to go to the cinema. But, it's a different ball game altogether. A lot of people don't buy sweets and stuff that has no noise going on with it. So, yeah, it is a completely different ball game. But I do think, you know, people, if you're going to see a film, go and see the film. Don't, you know, ruin it for everybody else. That bright light is very distracting for anyone sitting behind you.
0: Yeah, but you'll probably get the excuse, I needed to contact the babysitter or whatever. So it's
6: yeah,
0: a tricky
6: right.
0: one. That's a great excuse. Owen Glacken, journalist at the Dublin Inquirer. You're a regular cinema goer. You say bad behaviour is nothing new. I'm saying cinemas are already very uncivilized places anyway.
7: To be honest, I am a regular cinema goer, but I have two young kids, so most of my cinema trips these days are to see Disney films and Pixar films and so on. I was only at Minions and Monsters on Monday, and it was brilliant, really enjoyed it. It was just touched on there. If you're at a kid's film, you're going to have to accept a certain amount of mischief in the theatre more than you would, you know, on a Friday night, I suppose.
0: Mischief by the...
7: Dads are the worst, though.
0: I was going to say, is that mischief by the kids or the parents? Because Claire Byrne was telling me earlier that she goes to the cinema with her kids to kind of kids' films, and a lot of the parents are bored because it's a cartoon or whatever, and the parents spend the whole movie on their phones. So it sounds like the parents are the problem.
7: Well, that's exactly it. That's what I've seen happening. Yeah, the parents with the phones in the hand. And the phones in the hand, of course, since the dawn of smartphones, whatever it was, 20 years ago now, since we've had these slabs in our pockets, people have been sitting in cinemas looking at them. I was at a film maybe about a year ago now, and there was a guy sitting in front of me in the aisle just in front of me, and the way he was positioned, he was completely unignorable, the way his phone was positioned. And he was on IMDb. He was scrolling, reading about the film that we were watching on IMDb. Now, that's really easy to do at home. You know, you're sitting there and you go, hey, who's your man? What's he in again? And you look up, oh yeah, you go on Wikipedia or IMDb. Oh, yeah, he was in Rambo. Forgot about that, whatever. But to be sitting in the cinema and scrolling IMDb, I thought was quite funny, but whatever gets you through.
0: Absolutely, yeah. Which maybe just enjoy the film and make up your own mind on it. So,
7: Indeed. What's
0: your ultimate feeling on this? Should all cinemas and theatres have pouches as standard that people put in when they go to watch a movie or a show?
7: So, I mean, on paper, I think, yeah, that sounds great. I have to just stamp the problem out, that sorts it out. But you have to consider as well, look, some people, they need to be contactable in emergencies. They could be a carer, they could have a young kid at home, whatever somebody's version of an emergency is. So they need to be able to see, okay, I'm after getting that type of message, I need to step outside. So to kind of take that away from people is going to be another thing to put people off. And in this conversation, and I spoke to Sean Moncrief not long ago about noise in cinemas, about the actual noise coming out of the screen and how that can be putting people off. So anything that puts people off going to the cinema, we need to be careful of, but we need to obviously address the issues that are there. And I think it's just an etiquette thing. It's always been there. How do we stamp it out? I don't know. Are the pouches the answer? Quite possibly, but it's not. It's all a bit nanny state as well. You know, it makes you a bit uncomfortable.
0: Someone says, I regularly visit a cinema in Galway where there's no phone coverage in any of the screens, so people can't use their phones, but people still talk loudly throughout the films. They walk around the screen, don't clean up after themselves. Basic awareness of others has totally gone out the window since COVID. Someone else says they need to just kick people out who scroll through their phone during a film. No refund, no excuses. Maybe they should have a ban. So if you do that, you're banned from the cinema. And wait till you hear this one, Owen. Once I went into an evening movie in the cinema and the place stank of chicken, I was told by staff that a family had brought in a large snack box from the chipper into the cinema.
7: I've been that person. I brought in McDonald's into a cinema.
0: You have not. So
7: I have. I've been that awful person. When I was a teenager, I used to do it quite regularly.
0: Oh my God. But you're, would you not have done it before or after the film rather than during the film, no?
7: Here to defend my past behaviour. It was absolutely ridiculous to be doing, but it made sense at the time.
0: Now, I hope they didn't get vinegar, because I can't stand the smell of vinegar. I'd have to run out of the cinema screen. Anyway, Owen, thank you very much. Thank you to all of our contributors for that bit of etiquette and a bit of class needed, I suppose, when you go out and about in public.
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0: 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Now, our next story is going to strike fear into any brides-to-be. Maggie is on the line to tell her story about her engagement ring. Afternoon to you, Maggie. You were in Cork for your hen.
10: Yeah, that was Saturday evening. I went down to Cork actually on Friday with my bridesmaids, but the whole gang of us kind of congregated then on Saturday for activities and whatnot, and we ended up then in Dwyer's on Washington Street for some food and drinks and dance, and then into the early hours.
0: And then you realise, oh my God, the wedding or the engagement ring is gone. First of all, people will be wondering, how does that happen? So what do you think happened? Yeah.
10: So I actually didn't notice until Sunday morning, waking up in the hotel roughly around 9 o'clock. And, you know, we were in the room, we were kind of tidying up, getting ready, down for breakfast and packing away our stuff. When I noticed it, because obviously I was getting dressed and I was getting ready to put on my finger and I noticed it wasn't there. So we did a tidy up of the room, absolutely no sign of it, then started to

0: Here's the math. Thrive Market members save an average of $32 a month on groceries they were already buying. Just healthier versions, screened against over 1,000 harmful ingredients. This week, their biggest sale of the summer stacks on top of that, with up to 25% off thousands of member favorites, from Siete chips to Graza olive oil. 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
1: Have been more difficult to come off. I've been engaged for 2 years, and in that time, the ring has never come off my finger by its own accord.
2: Right. This is like, for people listening, this is like the ultimate fear on a Sunday morning, or the ultimate hangover, to have this.
1: And to make it worse, Shane, as well, is I'm actually living in Scotland. My fiance, I've been in Scotland for the last 10 years doing teaching. And I actually only flew home especially for my hen and to collect my wedding dress. So I'm due to go back to Scotland on Monday.
2: Right.
1: So yeah, it's just like, as you can say, you couldn't make up the story. Like,
2: yeah, makes it even more difficult. Is there a chance it could have been robbed, do you think?
1: I don't know. I guess all I can think of is if it came off my hand and by some twist of fate, like landed on the floor or was kicked, you know, into a corner. If someone found it, might they have picked it up? I don't know. All I know is as soon as we noticed, we started ringing Dwyer's. They opened up at 12 the following morning. We were literally there as they were opening up the door. We asked if we could check the bins out the back. We were on the streets of Cork in 29 degree heat looking through bins. We couldn't find anything. And I mean, the only other thing is, did it go down a sink? I know some people have suggested, did someone see it on the ground and got picked up? If, you know, the floor swept twice and it wasn't found in that time. It's actually a mystery. I don't know what's become of it.
2: I was going to say, you should be a detective because you've been quite forensic in this. The fact that someone had the idea to go through pictures from the night out and have a timestamp of a half an hour and also rooting through the bin bags as well.
1: I know we're like mad women out the back of Dwyer's on Sunday morning, but I've also been to like local Garda stations. I physically went into Anglesey myself just, you know, to make a description of the ring if anyone had happened to find it and hand it in there rather than back to Dwyer's. I don't know what else to do. I've obviously shared it on some Facebook and Instagram feeds as well just to, if anyone was there on the night that might have seen something or can remember us out or even have their own photographs maybe with timestamps of me in the background with the ring in my hand if I was dancing, I don't know.
2: Now, I know you're going to tell me all engagement rings are good, but is this a good engagement ring?
1: Yeah, it is. It's 18 carat white gold halo ring. And obviously, you know, you can't put a price on something like as sentimental as an engagement ring.
2: True, but also it's worth a few quid as well.
1: Yeah, it is. It is indeed.
2: How did your fiance take the news when you say, "Honey, I lost the ring"?
1: Yeah, I rang him on the drive home from Cork on Sunday. Obviously, we were all feeling very depressed. So there was definitely a few tears shed. I mean, he was as understandable as he could be. And just trying to comfort me because he knew, obviously, you know, he wasn't there in person and was just asking the same questions as you have, you know, in relation to retracing my steps and where it could have ended up and just, trying to solve the mystery, really.
2: Well, we can try and help solve the message or the mystery by putting out this message. Just to be clear, this was last Saturday night in Dwyer's.
1: Yeah, Saturday night in the technically, if I'm saying quarter to two, quarter past, it was in the early hours of Sunday morning, which was in the 12th of July,
2: True, absolutely. Well, you wouldn't be the first person to be up that late on your hen party. What is your what's your appeal then for our Lunchtime Live listeners?
1: If anyone was in Dwyer's in Cork on Saturday night, Sunday morning, that might have seen a ring on the floor or seen someone pick something up or indeed have like photographs themselves, but maybe me and my bridal party in the background, that they could get in contact to give us more information to try and piece this together. Or if anyone has picked it up and, you know, they've taken it away with them or maybe at the time thought it might have been costume jewellery or

0: Please, hand it back in. And
1: the description of the ring, you told me 18 carat. What does it look like?
0: It's a halo ring, which means it's got a diamond in the middle and then kind of mini diamonds around that. And it's white gold.
1: Okay, well, listen, we're all hoping and praying you get the ring back, Maggie. Thank you very much. If anyone can help in Cork, feel free to get in touch with us and we'll pass on the details as well. Apart from that, happy wedding, Maggie. I know it's happening later this year. I hope you have your engagement ring.
0: Thank you so much, Shane. I really appreciate it.
2: This is the Best of News Talk. The best bits from the last 24 hours.
1: All right, good luck to you, Maggie. I just see a text coming in as well. I thought Maggie had the worst luck losing her engagement ring on her hen. Someone else has texted in to say, I got married on a Saturday, went on a mini moon the next day, the Sunday. I lost my wedding ring on the plane when I was sleeping. Then I went on a proper honeymoon a few months later and my new wedding ring fell into the toilet on the plane. So the lesson there is you shouldn't wear rings and you shouldn't fly, because both are not agreeing with you. Keep your messages coming in. You can text us 53106. Now, the World Cup draws to an end, thank God, this weekend. I'm sick of hearing about it. But we've had 102 matches, two still to go. England face France in the third place playoff. And then we've the big one on Sunday, Spain versus Argentina. But we're going to look how the World Cup has been for you. And I'm joined by Irish Independent journalist Tanya Sweeney, along with Phil Egan from Off the Ball. Tanya, I'll start with you. You're the one who was the bluffer, weren't you, at the start of the World Cup?
3: And I'm still bluffing away. I mean, I've gotten better at the bluffing, is about the best I can give you now. But yeah, I've been sitting in the pub. I mean, probably it's been a miracle I haven't been thrown out of wherever I've been, because I've been in there like a world-class expert in geopolitics, number one, and then, you know, a complete grade A expert in soccer and football.
1: And did you get away with it?
3: Football.
1: Did you get away with it?
3: Let's just say a drink had been taken, so I think I've gotten away with it. But I mean, I'm sure if I zoomed out and listened to myself, I'm sure most people are like, would she ever give over? I mean, I've gone to a couple of things with my brothers who will really let me away with anything. And, you know, they know that I am just full of crap to the absolute brim. So they just let me off, you know. And of course, the other thing I do is I ask a lot of questions and I let other people faff on as well. Now, my brother doesn't kind of know what he's talking about, but I'll go, are you sure about that now? Really? Do you think that's true? I don't know, no, Andrew. So there's been a lot of that going on, and I've enjoyed every second of it. I don't care that the football purists want me dead.
1: Did you end up actually watching many of the matches?
3: Well, now, as a true fair weather fan, I gave a lot of the early matches a swing. But when it started to get into the kind of big ticket stuff, it was very handy because, you know, a lot of the matches were on as we moved through the tournament, you know, at about 8 o'clock or 9 o'clock. So child was in bed, you know, it was either that or Love Island. And that doesn't wash in my house now. So, yeah, we threw on, both my husband and I definitely bought into the World Cup now big time. And obviously in the last week, we were very invested and bringing it up wherever we could, you know, which is most unlike me. And I'm still at it, frankly.
1: Right. Yeah. So that's Tanya, who's the spoofer and the waffler when it comes to the World Cup. Phil Egan from Off the Ball is with us. You're neither of those things. Did you enjoy this? Like, I know we're still two games to go, but can we sort of at this juncture say it's one that'll go down in history? Was it middling or was it bad?
4: No, it's been a great World Cup, and the football has basically saved it for all the other stuff that's gone outside of it. The football has been the winner in that sense. There's been a lot of stuff. I mean, the political aspect of things, the Balogun red card getting overturned, all that stuff. So the football itself has been excellent. Now, 102 games, I didn't watch them all. Couldn't. I physically
1: You're also
4: couldn't.
1: Up very early in the morning.
4: I'm up at 5 a.m. every morning. So when it got really interesting, for example, Morocco-Netherlands was bizarrely a last 32 game. It just how the draw worked out, where you had a runner-up from a group and a group winner going head-to-head.
1: Well, Tanya knew all that because she's a bluffer anyway. She knew that information already.
4: That game was on at 2 a.m.
1: Right.
4: So I'm hardly going to stay up and watch it. But what I did... Now, the problem... My plan that time was Germany played Paraguay earlier So say it was a 9 o'clock game.
1: Yeah, yeah.
4: And started watching that. My rule was, if it kicks off after 9 p.m., you can't do it live. So if it kicked off at 9, fine, we can do it. Obviously, group stage games, they're over by 11. If there's extra time, we start getting into midnight. That's when it starts getting tricky. But Germany lost to Paraguay that night in penalties. And then my plan was just to watch the first half of that, thinking Germany will have to sewn up by halftime. They didn't. Anyway, that goes to extra time penalties. Paraguay beat them. That's a big shock. But in the meantime, I'm thinking I have to go to bed now. So what I did that day, for example, was I got up at 4 a.m.
1: Okay.
4: Had it recorded and watched it. Any little breaks in play, you just fast forward it. Now, I know a few people who did the same. Now, they wouldn't have got up at 4 a.m. to watch it, maybe at 6 a.m. to watch it back. But the problem was they recorded it. That game also went to penalties. The recording ran out.
1: Oh, no.
4: At the end of extra time. So that was a little thing you had to look out for. That. Yeah. Record the program after, just in case it goes to penalties.
1: That's a good tip now, Tanya, for you. That's for the next tournament you'll be watching. That's a great tip.
3: No, I'll be watching live. I mean, I'm a purist now. I wouldn't be doing this recording. That's for amateurs.
1: Did you get a taste of the game after this World Cup now? Will you continue to watch football?
3: Not a hope. No way. No, I mean, I love it because it's the countries. Do you know that kind of way? And I understand on some level that, you know, Germany and Paraguay winning against Germany is a big deal, you know. Norway winning against, let me think, with Brazil, massive deal. Do you know that kind of way?
1: Yeah.
3: I mean, I'm such a sucker for the underdog. So once Norway started to kind of make headway, I was kind of all in with them for a while. And, you know, you start to just put your weight in behind a few people like that, you know. And there seemed to be quite, I mean, look at me now talking absolute gubbins here. There seemed to be a few wild card kind of people that came through the tournament like that, which is great fun for someone like me who's not necessarily cleaved to anyone. I mean, I would have probably supported Cote d'Ivoire, the Ivory Coast, because with enough drinks, it'll start to look a bit like the Irish flag. And you can kind of pretend then that we were there, you know, with the tricolour. You know, but you need a good few drinks now to reverse the colours on the Ivory Coast.
1: Yes,
3: like,
1: squint a lot.
3: Phil, and, yeah, measure.
1: Your standout moments then of this World Cup?
4: But I think one of the great stories, obviously, from an Irish point of view, is Pico Lopez. And the interesting thing about Sunday's final, Spain and Argentina both played Cape Verde. Spain drew nil all with them. Argentina beat them after extra time. So Cape Verde couldn't be beaten by the two World Cup finalists in 90 minutes. Pico Lopez was part of that. You know, he's become a household name for a lot of people in Ireland that mightn't have been familiar with him. Obviously, League of Ireland fans, we do League of Ireland games every Friday night. Pico Lopez is part of that. He's the Shamrock Rovers captain. That was one of the really great stories. Norway actually showing up at the World Cup. Haaland, people wondered what Haaland would be like in a major tournament. He delivered pretty much up until the England game. He didn't really get much of a chance that night. And the fact that they beat Brazil, they're just some of the stories. Yeah. The Messi thing, like Messi on his first night, we wondered what kind of version of Lionel Messi are we going to get. He was 38 at the start of the World Cup. He's 39 now. And then he scores a hat-trick against Algeria. Now, that was one. Argentina played at 2 a.m. I got up the next morning thinking, I wonder how Argentina got on. Checked, 3-0. Went to the app and I saw Messi scored the first.
1: Yeah.
4: Kept scrolling down. It's like, he's got the second. It's like, he hardly got a hat-trick.
1: Yeah,
4: got a hat trick. That was amazing. So,
1: yeah. Who do you think is going to win on Sunday? Apart, of course, from FIFA, we should say. But who's going to win on Sunday? Do you think
4: FIFA and fans of Shakira and
1: Madonna? Yes. Who do you think will win?
4: I said this going into the England Argentina game that logic would have said that Argentina don't win the game, but they always seem to win. So this is their seventh final. They've won three, lost three. This team under Scaloni just never know when they're beaten. So I think Spain should beat them.
1: Mm.
4: But I just, if you're putting me on the spot, I'd probably just lean towards Spain.
1: Let's ask the expert, Tanya. Tanya, where's the sensible money going on Sunday, do you think?
3: You know what? I'm going to be a bit of a contrarian. I'm going to say Spain as well, because they're a nice young team, you know, and it'd be lovely. I mean, this is me now, not with no element of expert, but I would love to see, waffling away, but they're a young team. You'd love to see a young team like that, you know, go all the way, wouldn't you?
1: Oh, as would you.
3: Does
1: you
3: that
1: care?
3: Sound like I know what I'm talking about?
1: It sounds like you care as well. Do you care about the halftime show? We have Justin Bieber, we've Madonna, Robbie Williams, I think, is
4: Shakira
1: doing it.
4: Shakira has to be there.
1: I don't know if she is. Maybe she must. She did the opening, didn't she?
4: Ah, yeah, but she's
1: sure she will.
4: She's,
1: yeah.
4: she's been at all the games.
1: Yeah,
4: that's another thing, actually. The camera, trying to test yourself of who are they. There's a lot of US sports personalities in there.
1: I struggled with that, yeah.
4: And
1: yeah.
4: People, and I love the way some commentators just leave it silent because in their head they're like, I don't really know who that is. I'm not going to have a guess.
1: Yeah. David and Victoria Beckham was the only one I recognised the other night. And Mick Jagger, sorry, I recognised him as well. Just briefly, it is a mega, mega weekend in sports this weekend.
4: Ridiculous. So we have, obviously, the Open Championship going on at the moment, which Shane Lowry's doing quite well in. Rory McIlroy is moving a bit today, but he's still a fair bit off the lead. 8 shots when I came into studio, with Shane Lowry's 5 off. So the ideal situation is we get the All-Ireland Hurling Final, Limerick and Galway. What a game. That's going to be repeated 2018. And then after that, if Shane Lowry or Rory McIlroy were in the mix for the Claret Jug, and then after that, we flick over to the World Cup Final. That would be a good way to...
1: That's
4: to spend
1: like,
4: Sunday.
1: It's 3 weekends working.
4: And
1: that.
4: In the sunshine. See, the problem, like when I was younger, you couldn't stay in when it was sunny. You weren't allowed.
1: Yeah. True.
4: So that's true. That's a tricky one. If you could find yourself, if you could bring the TV out to the back garden.
1: Yeah. And I heard as well that the opening ceremony or the closing ceremony is 90 minutes long. It's as long as the game itself. So it's madness. But anyway, Phil, thank you very much. You might give Tanya Sweeney a job and off the ball now.
4: Absolutely.
1: So good.
4: Yeah.
1: More women on air. Thank you, Tanya Sweeney there from the Irish Independent and Phil Egan from Off the Ball. Now, we've some breaking news for you, which is that the Oscar winning Irish actress Brenda Fricker has died. Best known for her roles in My Left Foot and Home Alone 2. Brian Lloyd, journalist and film critic, is with me. Brian, your initial reaction to this news, a much beloved actress in Ireland.
5: Yeah, absolutely. Yeah. I mean, she became the first Irish actress to win the Academy Award for Best Supporting Actress in My Left Foot. But I mean, prior to that, I mean, she had quite a varied career. I mean, one of her first TV roles is in Coronation Street all the way back in 1977. And then went on later in her career at star in Casualty as well. But yeah, definitely her work in My Left Foot was what kind of catapulted her on to, you know, international stardom. Followed that up with The Field, Home Alone 2, as you mentioned. And then So I Married an Axe Murder. But then she also had roles, you know, supporting roles in like A Time to Kill, Veronica Guerin, and Inside I'm Dancing, Albert Nobbs. So yeah, very varied career, but... Yeah, big loss for sure.
1: Absolutely. She loved her liberties. But
5: she did.
1: I always found it interesting with Brenda Fricker that the Oscar does not guarantee you fortune and incredible roles, which I always found so interesting.
5: No, not at all. I mean, she was quite open about it. I mean, I remember when she did that interview with the Tommy Tiernan show way back when. I mean, she talked about the fact that, you know, she had battled, you know, depression throughout her life and that, you know, she'd been hospitalized for it. And yeah, the fact that, you know, it didn't necessarily, having an Oscar on her shelf, great and all as it was, didn't mean that she'd have work for the rest of her life. And of course, the reality of it is that, you know, for actresses over a certain age, I mean, they, well, it's like women themselves, like there's this thing that like society deems them to be invisible and stuff, but they're still completely capable of giving, you know, incredibly deep and rich performances. And look what she did with My Left Foot. Look what she did in The Time to Kill. Look what she did in all of her work. And, you know, yeah, like a true artist, I think.
1: Yeah, her agent says, we will never see her like again and the world is lesser for the lack of her. One nice thing was that Dublin City Council were able earlier this year to award her the Freedom of Dublin, and that would have meant an awful lot to her.
5: Yeah, definitely. I mean, I used to live in the Liberties and you'd normally kind of see her just kind of walking around and all the rest of that with her dog. I think it was a little Jack Russell or something like that. But yeah, I mean, she was very much, you know, I hate to use the phrase, but like a grand dame of the screen and all the rest of it. She was a very, you know, down to earth, had no airs and graces about her, perfectly happy to kind of stop and chat with anyone along the way. And yeah, like just a very approachable woman, I think, you know.
1: Even just incredible to hear you say that you'd see an Oscar winner out walking around in your area in the Liberties. Just incredible. She will be a big, big loss, 81 years of age. Brian, the news only breaking, so thank you for giving us that very quick reaction there. Brian Lloyd, journalist and film critic on the news that the Oscar-winning Irish actress Brenda Fricker has died at the age of 81. Now up next, we'll be hearing about Cork's hidden gems in our A to Z of Ireland.
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1: And you're listening to Lunchtime Live here on News Talk with me, Shane Beattie. Now, today we are continuing our county-by-county journey across Ireland, exploring all 32 counties that make up our island, from dramatic coastal scenery and historic landmarks to thriving cities, charming towns and hidden local gems. We're taking an in-depth look at what makes each county unique, and the county this week is County Cork. I'm joined in studio by travel content creator Kevin Penrose. Hi, Kevin. How are you? Sorry, the wrong name on my sheet there. I was panicking for a second. Right, Cork. Big old county, in fairness.
6: Big county.
1: Where would you start?
6: So I only went to Cork for the first time maybe a couple of weeks ago, so it's fresh in my mind. So
1: never been before?
6: Never been before.
1: Really?
6: Okay. I know. So I'm going to go through the itinerary I went with, you know. So no better place to start than the city itself, Cork City. It's been known to be a real foodie city. And yeah, it really lived up to the expectations. First of all, you're going to stop off at the English Market.
1: Yeah.
6: It's sort of your more oldest, it's one of the oldest in Europe. It's been your more local producers. You're going to have your fresh seafood and the famous Cork spiced beef and stuff like that there. And then if you're with a group of people that found this here, the Marina Market is going to be really, really good. It's a more modernized, it's a lot of local vendors. If you don't know where to eat, this is a great place. So you have lots of options, you know. So very, very good. You can get your full there. And one of the places, the tours we've done in the city, was the Cork City Jail.
1: Oh, yeah.
6: It's one of the best preserved prisons in Ireland, and it really offers a fascinating insight into what the prison life was like.
1: Do you go into the cells even?
6: Yeah, you can do,
1: really?
6: Yeah. So, okay. Yeah, the tour, I didn't know what to expect beforehand, but the ground itself and the prison building itself is really, it's really impressive,
1: yeah.
6: And the tour was really, really good. You're probably there for like an hour and a half, but yeah, you go through the cells, go through the history, and you can even see a lot of the signatures for the prisoners in the walls. So if you're
1: so you see what
6: time,
1: prison life is like, really.
6: Yeah, you can, yeah. So yeah, not for me, I must say, but yeah, it was very, very interesting.
1: Okay, breakfast, where would you recommend?
6: For breakfast, I would go to Bakestone Cafe. It was really, really good. Best coffee, and you're really, really good food as well. And it's sort of one of those places where everything's freshly made as well, and your sourdough toast, your breads, and your scones, and your pastries. So it's really, really good.
1: And then for drinks, what would you say?
6: So once you've all your turnaround done, I would say Cask. It's probably one of the best cocktail bars in the country, so I've been told. Each cocktail is individually made, it's well crafted, it's all local and around Ireland, so it's very, very good. And the food here is really, really good too. And then across the road from the Cask is the Shelburne Bar. So it's a really, really good traditional Irish pub. And one of the things that we done there was a tasting experience that they offer. So it's a stout tasting experience where you can sample a Guinness, a Beamish and a Murphy's. And then you have to guess which is which. Safe to say I got every single one wrong.
1: Yeah.
6: So not proud of that, but it's very, very, it's worthwhile doing, you know.
1: It all goes down the same way. You're not really sure. Yeah.
6: It's all the same color, so it looks the same.
1: Last time I was in Cork, I wasn't staying over, but I went to the rooftop of the Dean Hotel.
6: Yes.
1: Fabulous views of the city and a really cool bar as well. Where would you recommend staying?
6: So we stayed in the Moxie Hotel in Cork. One thing I noticed is all the hotels are sort of around the same area. So once you're there, you just park up, leave the keys, and everything's in walking distance, so it's really, really good and convenient.
1: Yeah, it's the one place I have to say, Cork, whenever I'm down there, it's usually for work, but always when I'm leaving, I'm jealous of seeing all the people sitting outside and just enjoying it. It's one of those places you love to stick around. It's not all about Cork City, because the people of West Cork are, they treat it like its own county, West Cork. If you go on holidays in West Cork, you have to say, I was in West Cork, not just Cork. So take us from the city to other parts.
6: So from the city, outside 30 minutes, I'd say you're going to go down to Cove.
1: Mm.
6: Now this place is famous, you've probably seen it online, for the houses, the colourful houses with the cathedral in the background. St. Coleman's Cathedral is one of the tallest in Ireland. So it's very, very famous for it. But it's also, I don't know if people know this, it's the final port where the Titanic stopped before she set sail across the Atlantic. So there's an experience there. You can go around and do the history tour of it. And right across from the road from there is a great brunch spot called Sea Salt. Very, very good food. I'm still thinking about the roasties and the toasties, and it's just fabulous.
1: Nice view as well, I presume.
6: Lovely view. It's right on the harbour as well, so you're just looking out at the water. And if you have the weather like we're having lately, it's a great place to chill out.
1: I was there in Cove before when a cruise ship came in and all these people were dressed up as the passengers of the Titanic as well. I presume they're local actors. But the cruise ship comes in and you have the Titanic experience there as well.
6: Yeah.
1: Which people love to visit.
6: This is it, you know. And then across the way you have Spike Island as well, that they do the boat tours out and around there too. So there's a lot in Cove, you know, before. I would say be there for a couple of hours. You could probably stop off to do quite a lot and then make your way down and around to West Cork.
1: Okay, Macroom, we're going to go to
6: Macroom,
1: next.
6: Macroom, yeah. This is one experience that was really unique, and I think it's one of its kind in Ireland, as far as I know, and it is the Macroom Buffalo Farm. So we went there, you get to see the buffalo, and you get to see the mozzarella be made from the whole process. You meet the owners, you meet the animals, and what the process goes through, and to straight to shelf, you know, and there's tastings there as well.
1: That's a very rare experience.
6: Very rare experience. Like, I never said it before in Ireland. It was very, very enjoyable. It's good. It's just good to see, like, behind the scenes from where all the produce comes from. So, yeah, it was very, very interesting, you know, so I'd highly recommend it.
1: Okay, let's go to Bantry.
6: Down to Bantry then, on to West Cork, on then. So you're stopping off before, again, coffee stops. I'm a big man for coffee, so you're going to call it Organic Cafe, it's called. So... love the coffee, and it's all your homemade treats and pastries, sourdough bread, and all your local produce as well. It's a good stop off. But one thing then you're going to go on to is a bit more outdoorsy is your West Cork sailing. So they offer your kayaking, and they also offer powerboat services and your sailing lessons. And if you have a sailing license, you can just go out along Bantry Bay if you want to. And the one thing about this place is they also offer their accommodation. So it's a B&B setup. So you can spend a couple of days there if you are doing your lessons and going out in the water. But one thing I loved even more was once you have the water activities done, you have the Wild Atlantic sauna experience right beside it as well. This is fairly new. It's run by a boy who was in Australia for a couple of years, came back, set this up. Portable sauna. And of course, then you have the plunge beside you by jumping into the Bantry Bay.
1: Hot and cold.
6: Hot and cold.
1: Before we wrap up, one place you have to visit if you're going to Cork is Guggen Barra. Is that how you say it?
6: I'm not Guggen Barra, sure. Yeah. I think my pronunciation's maybe not the same, but yeah, this place really, it was
1: stunning.
6: Incredible. My first time there. And of course, you can do the hikes and everything get there, but you have the little church there in the middle, lots of gardens, and there's coffee places as well if you just want to sit down and look around.
1: Sounds like you really enjoyed Cork.
6: I need to go back. Yeah. I wasn't there long enough. I need to do a lot more.
1: Lots of different parts to it,
6: in fairness.
1: Kevin, sorry I don't have longer, but thank you much for bringing us on the tour of Cork. We'll have another county next week. My thanks to all of you for getting in touch with us on the show today. If you missed anything, you can catch up newstalk.com or the Newstalk app or Go Loud app. And also thanks to the team, Michael Quilligan on sound, producers Niamh Hamill and Heather Blackburn, research by Laura Hannan and Rory Galvin. The editor is Aisling Moore. Moncrief is next. Andrea is back Monday from 12.
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7: With all the good weather about this week, we thought it'd be time to look at the business of the sun. 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
8: It's been reported today that a mountain rescue team were dispatched to rescue a dog from Scotland's highest peak. Tokyo, the dog, had become disoriented during the climb, apparently after he consumed a quantity of cannabis. Afternoon, you're welcome to the Moncrief Show. 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Just in case you're wondering about that story I read out about the dog that was rescued and how they knew the dog had taken cannabis. Apparently the dog was showing some of the high temperature and had some of the symptoms of it, and they thought maybe somebody had dropped a cookie or something on Ben Nevis is where they were climbing. But apparently they brought the dog to the vet. The vet thought maybe it might be that, and then the dog farted, and apparently the fart was like a huge bang of weed off it, and that's how they knew, which according to the owners was kind of funny at the time, but not so funny that they had to get the dog rescued. Anyway, later on in the show, of course, it will be Movies and Booze. We will be reviewing The Odyssey. There's no other film really this week. We will also be reviewing Heartstopper Forever, but that's a kind of a Netflix job. There's no cinema movies going to try taking on The Odyssey this week. Also, we'll be giving away 250,000 €1,000 to somebody who picks up the phone. Right, more than 1,000 scholars and sundry literary types from the Poetry Society of America have voted, and the results are in. In their collective opinion, the most beautiful word in the English language is diaphanous. Second place went to ethereal. Coming up in third spot was mellifluous. So, the sorts of everyday words we'd all use. Brace yourself for the mellifluous voice of Dr. Gail Flanagan, ethereally drifting into your ears from the diaphanous towers of the University of Limerick. Good afternoon, Gail.
9: Good afternoon. That is some introduction, Sean. Thank you very much.
8: I tell you, it took some time to crowbar them in, I can tell you that. But these are all kind of, they're not words one would use in speech, really.
9: No, not at all. And I will be very honest that I had to, I knew them, you know, I've seen them written. They're very literary words, aren't they? Mm. They're highbrow or high-end descriptors or adjectives. Diaphanous, gossamer, light, delicate. You could have diaphanous wings if you're thinking about an insect. Ethereal is, again, light and delicate, may come from another world. I feel like we're kind of getting into Lord of the Rings territory here.
8: Yeah, it is
9: something.
8: A bit. Yeah, I can only thought of diaphanous, a diaphanous gown you'll occasionally hear.
9: Yeah, and that's exactly it. Now, they have wings as well in the dictionary they talk about. So if you think kind of that gossamer kind of wings. No, Florence and the Machine comes to mind, you know, because she was in Ireland recently and kind of, you know, an outfit, she was flowing gown that she would wear. And as for mellifluous, it sounds like if somebody said that to you, you'd be like, oh my God, is it serious? You know, it is. It's not an everyday word that we would use. It translates, or its definition rather, is pleasant. Pleasant and flowing sound. So you and I, you know, have mellifluous, even hard to keep saying
8: it. Is hard
9: mellifluous
8: to say.
9: Voices. It is hard to say, which again doesn't lend itself to spoken conversation. They're very much literary words. But this was the National Poetry Society of America. So these were very much poets. Now, I believe from what I've read, they were given the words as well. They were given a list of words. Then they voted on this list of words. I also believe words such as diarrhea, which actually trips nicely off the tongue, but isn't a word we probably, you know, associate. We don't have good connotations with it. So I think there were words like that that were also in the list.
8: Yeah.
9: So maybe, the more upbeat ones.
8: Now, as you say, as you point out, they were all poets for the most part. Explain what is phone aesthetics.
9: Yeah, phonesthetics is subjective, pleasantness or unpleasantness of words. So it's phonetics would be my area as a linguist, in that is the sounds that we make and the phonemes, the little sounds. If any of our listeners, if they're thinking of their children, you know, doing jolly phonics, it's the same concept. We build up the phonemes, we build them up. So that's our phonetics, and we build up sounds into words. And then the aesthetics is the subjective bit, the more coming from the psychology side of the house, and what we think, how we feel. Like, you know, if somebody say, oh, that word gives me the ick. Now, there's actually a word that ick itself gives me, you know what I mean? It's not a word I particularly like, but yeah.
8: And so would that tend to be like relate to just the sound of the word itself rather than somewhat divorce from its meaning rather than it, or does it have an onomatopoeic kind of quality to it?
9: A bit of both. I mean, as a linguist, I think you can't divorce sound and meaning. But we are probably attracted to words. Poets, you know, writers are probably attracted to words that have that quality, onomatopoeia. You know, and I'm thinking of words such as topple and wobble and babble. You know, they've got they evoke an image in your mind, and that's what writers, whether you know, are trying to do with language, really. Another thing that was interesting, they also selected words from other language. So there's a certain, even if we don't necessarily understand, we know the meaning because it might have been borrowed and it might be now regularly used in English, like amour for French, for example. But they went for words from other language, again, for kind of the rhythmic, for the, you know, the sound of them, the aesthetic feeling or quality that they have.
8: Yeah, but I suppose words in French always sound better.
9: Well, they do. And that's why when we're doing, like, and we're saying, like, right, let's look at media and let's look at advertising. And if you think of French, what do you think? And people think perfumes and they think, you know, and romance and things like that. Whereas if you think Spanish or Italian, you think more kind of maybe more, a little bit more excitable, a little more arriba or something. And German, a bit harsher then.
8: Mm.
9: Like an example I was thinking of today was crank. Krankenhaus. That
8: oh,
9: sounds
8: gosh.
9: Very harsh. That means hospital. You know, crank is to be sick. But again, compared to, you know, laissez-faire of the French, it does sound, it's got a completely different sound to it. And your automatic reaction, if you don't understand the word, you is to have more of a negative sentiment towards it. And that's where when we talk about media and films and not stereotyping different languages, because that does happen.
8: Oh, all right. Because, I mean, funny enough, well, I suppose one gets the sense, at least, that the Germans have a word for everything, but the sound, the kind of slightly guttural sound of German makes it all sound harsher. Yeah.
9: It does, yeah. Well, I mean, like every language has lots of words, and that's what's brilliant about language.
8: And listeners just sent in pulchritudinous is the most beautiful English word, because that's what it means, but it doesn't sound like that.
9: No, but what does it actually mean? Say it again.
8: Pulchritudinous. It means beautiful or attractive. But it's kind of an old-fashioned word, I think. Obviously it is.
9: Yeah. it's not one in my vocabulary, I can tell you.
8: Yeah.
9: But it's interesting, isn't it, when a word that has, it sounds differently to the actual sentiment it's going to convey. One that came to my mind, now it's actually from my American cousin, I've got it behoove. And that just to me sounds so, we don't use it in Irish and British English as much, I believe.
8: Yeah.
9: But it's definitely used more in America. It behooved me to do something. It was the right thing to do. To me, that's very biblical. And again, very negative. It's harsher to me. But again, it's just somebody saying it was the right thing to do. It behooved me to do it.
8: Yeah. Now, you were also doing, you did a kind of an unofficial survey and just asked people over the last day or so. What results did you get as to favourite words people had?
9: Exactly. Complete disclaimer. This was done with family and friends. I did take to a beer garden in order to widen my research. But I had to with the weather. Serpendipity was one. And I think it trips off the tongue. It's like finding something interesting or valuable things by chance. It's very positive. It's got a positive little, you know, rhyming slang. Lachico. Now, there's a good one.
8: That's an old one. Yeah.
9: That's an old one, is right. And it wasn't one I was familiar with. I believe it's Dublin slang. It is in one of the T.P. Dolan, who was in UCD. He had done like a dictionary of Irish English. So Lachico was in it. And I think it's come back into use more recently within the rugby fraternity or community. I shouldn't be saying fraternity. And to be lachico, maybe somebody latching on. And again, the etymology of it isn't precise. It isn't in the Cambridge English Dictionary, for example. But it is one. It's generally used as an insult, but I just think lachico. I just think it doesn't even sound like it's an English word or an Irish English word. I think it's brilliant. And then we got into chatting about, again, kind of literature, because we were talking, because it was stemming from the poetry. And what I thought was brilliant, somebody came up with the BFG. And again, your listeners will start thinking, if you can start thinking the books that your children are reading, like we were talking, I was talking with Simon earlier about the Gruffalo. But the BFG has a vocabulary of 500 words, and the language is known as gobblefunk. And things like fizz whizzing, which is just exciting, happy. But going back to what you were saying at the start of the program about the dog, the happy dog, in gobblefunk, in the BFG, a whiz popper is a happy little fart. So I'm sure that dog had a whiz popper.
8: He certainly did, from the report, certainly. Gosh, yeah.
9: So if you think in literature, if you think of children's literature, that's where you get the really fun words and the sounds. Obviously, they all have meanings behind them, but the sounds that you just want. And kids are here, you know what I mean? You're reading to kids when they're young, so they're hearing it. Scrumdiddlyumptious is another one. You know, I didn't know that was from the BFG, but just, you know, fabulous words. And we're always coming up with new words and new ways of saying things, which is brilliant.
8: And slang words tend to be a bit more onomatopoeic. It always strikes me that you're trying to capture what something is like as well as just describe it.
9: Yeah, especially if like gowl is one I was thinking of earlier. Oh. Yeah, gowl. Like really, that's more the Cork Limerick kind of. But that's
8: meaning what, Gail?
9: Meaning you divil.
8: Oh, meaning, is that what it means in Limerick? Jeez, I tell you, it means something completely different in Galway here when I was growing up. Yeah.
9: Now it has been taken from what you use, I'll be put off the air. It's taken from one thing to me to convey another thing. Yeah. So I thought I'd do well in this one, but anyway, there I am.
8: Now, but words that people dislike, Gail. And moist seems to come up quite a lot.
9: I remember listening to a radio segment, and I don't know who it was or which radio station, but moist, and got a lot of interest, and people were like, yeah, it's just one of those words that people go, again, gives them that, you know, they don't like it.
8: Yeah.
9: Nubile is mine. I don't like it. And again, it might be the meaning, a nubile young woman. And I just, but again, it's the connotation with it that I'm associating with the word too.
8: Yeah, and it has kind of Lolita kind of energy to it, which is, you know, which is still held up as kind of a classic of literature, but what's it about?
9: No, that definitely is cancelled now.
8: Yes.
9: One thing we've talked about French and German and even a bit of Spanish, but do you know where Irish, and again our listeners are Gaelgori, like I have started Irish conversation classes, have learned it at school and have never been able to speak it properly, and one word I've come across very recently is sketamini, because sketaminiorum, excuse the pronunciation for anyone who's fluent out there, but that means that the sketamini, I'm excited, I'm giddy. I think that's an amazing word.
8: Yeah.
9: And there's many more in Irish as well. Because we get so much of our Irish English from the wealth and the beauty of our Irish language.
8: Yeah. You did ask your son as well what was his least favourite word. This was very revealing, I thought.
9: Oh, listen, think of a teenage lad looking at you and I'm like, now what words sound nice and what words don't sound nice to you? And he went, dishwasher. Purely the connotation of the dishwasher, and obviously go, your turn to do it. So, call a spade a spade. That would be my son.
8: Indeed. Gail, lovely to chat to you again. Thanks very much for doing so. That was Dr. Gail Flanagan there, communication and linguistics lecturer in UL. Jay says, I think scroped is a great word. It is. I'm not too sure where it derives from, actually. And somebody else says, I remember when I was doing my master's in linguistics from the School of African and Oriental Studies in London, one of the professors said that the most beautiful language in the world was Portuguese, spoken in the slums of Brazil. So it's no surprise that those words you mentioned are chosen as the most beautiful words in English, because they have that soft, fluffy sound with lots of S's in them. That's interesting. That's so interesting. I must say, I've never heard Portuguese spoken in the slums of Brazil. It's almost worth checking out.
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8: You are listening to the Moncrief Show on News Talk. 087-1400-106 is our WhatsApp number, I suppose, and things can get a bit tense on an Antarctic base. We were talking to Gail before the break there, because of a group of people from the American Poetry Society have chosen the world's most beautiful word, which is, they say, diaphanous. Now, that got 17% of the vote. Like, there were loads of words getting voted on there. One texter says that Sicken House, it's spelled with a Z, but Sicken House is Dutch for hospital. I've always loved the old word ball bag. Derogatory, but also used in a football situation. A bag they carry the balls to and from the pitch, says David. Indeed. If you were the official ball bag carrier, that wouldn't be a great job, really, in terms of winning the respect of your colleagues and teammates. What makes you left or right-handed? The simple answer is that we're all born that way, but it seems to be not quite as simple as that. A new study has found that practice has something to do with it. Ahmet Arak is assistant professor in neurology at UCLA. Good afternoon, Ahmet.
10: Good afternoon.
8: What were you hoping to discover before you started this study?
10: So, yes, it's interesting. Before that, maybe we can. We were just curious, you know, why, how our one hand is more skillful from the other one. And whether, you know, we could, you know, get to the core of that. And that's why, you know, that's how we started it.
8: Yeah. So it's still not known why people arrive into the world either left-handed or right-handed.
10: So yes and no. It is, there's evidence, even before birth that people, prefer to use one side more than the other. But here's the confusion, you know, then it gets to, because, preferring one side is one thing, and being better at that one side is another thing. And we are not, you know, asking questions about why we prefer one side, because that's likely genetic. You know, that part is, you know, there's neurodevelopmental or genetic causes for that. But what we were interested in, is it also because that you have that innate, or one side of your brain has the innate superiority at controlling, you know, motor skills, that results in better skills on one side, or whether it's just a practice effect because of the preference and the preferred use on that side over your life.
8: Yeah. And so to test this hypothesis, describe for us what you got your subjects to do.
10: Right. So we did the two types of experiments. One is just a simple, you know, point-to-point reaching task in 3D space. And we challenged that with either adding a weight on the wrist, and also attaching a lightweight stick to the forearm. That was the first test, and where we saw the difference between right and left emerged only when using the stick. Stick can be considered as a very simple tool and performing the same task. And the second task was second experiment was we asked the subjects to write with their elbows, of course, with their hands as well. An elbow is an unusual, you know, part of the body to be, you know, writing with, right? We don't really practice that a lot. And that was the whole point of it. We wanted to find a body part that we still move around, you know, we still use it, right? Whenever we use our arms, we use our elbows, but not necessarily as the so-called end effector, right? We don't really reach with our elbow to things, or we don't really, you know, write things with our elbows. And the reason for that is why would you even do that experiment? Is because if you again go back to the first question, whether this difference is innate versus practice dependent, right? If they would predict completely different things when it comes to the elbow writing experiment. The innate difference hypothesis would predict that your dominant side elbow writing should be much better than the non-dominant side elbow writing. On the opposite side, the practice hypothesis would predict that there would be no difference between two sides. And it's what we found exactly.
8: Yeah. And you got them to do this repeatedly to see would they improve?
10: Right. So the next experiment was we asked, is this just because elbows cannot, you know, perform the you know, bad or skilled movements? Or is it a ceiling effect that the elbows can reach to so much, and they can get so much better? So that's why we train them either on the dominant side or the non-dominant side, and they improved. And they improved to the level of the dominant handwriting, and much better than the non-dominant handwriting.
8: So you were able to train, that was relatively quickly then, that people were able to retrain themselves to write with their elbows.
10: Right. I mean, it took them like two and a half hours of practice. And also the other thing is, you know, we had them practice only one character, the character number 8. Yeah, so they practiced only one character, you know, making just a good shaped 8s.
8: So does that mean theoretically anyone could become ambidextrous with enough training?
10: Yes, and there is already, you know, a lot of evidence for it in the literature. You can train the non-dominant side with the skilled, you know, tasks in terms of either writing or chopstick use. And I'm giving these examples because these are already published, you know, papers. As well as, you know, you can find evidence for it in some cultures, for example, the left preferring, originally left preferring, you know, kids are forced to use their right hands, and they become right-handed in terms of their, you know, daily activities of writing or using tools. So there's already, you know, solid evidence supporting that.
8: Yeah. And in that instance where a child is made to use their right hand rather than the hand they favor, is the brain being effectively rewired during that process? And does it become then the dominant side?
10: So, well, that's the whole, you know, our results, you know, is literally saying that they it is trainable. So when, if you're asking the specific changes that happen in the brain that makes you, you know, more skilled on that side, of course there would be a whole another, you know, study going into the neural mechanisms of it. But likely so.
8: Yeah. Does it apply just to hands or arms? And I tell you why I'm asking you this question, because my youngest daughter is 10. Her friend was in our house 2 days ago, and the friend is very sporty. And she's two brothers who are also very sporty, but she was telling us that she's left-handed when she writes, but when she kicks a ball, she's right-footed, and that her brothers are the same. They're left-handed, but right-footed. And so is that kind of an innate thing, or could that come just because they're being trained to kick a ball with their right leg?
10: Likely because they were trained to kick on the, you know, right side.
8: Yeah.
10: Yeah.
8: Yeah, that's... Well, it's also handy to have a left footer in a team.
10: Right. There's also like very interesting, you know, examples of that from actually another, you know, professors, you know, lab, Tamar Makin, where they studied, you know, individuals who were born without arms. And some of those individuals, you know, of course, they end up using their feet for more skilled tasks. So they become, you know, foot artists. They can make, you know, these amazing paintings with their, just using their feet. And there, you know, they show that with practice, you know, one side can be the dominant side. Again, though, like, you know, with practice and where at a task where you wouldn't normally think that, you know, the foot, the feet would be, you know, skilled enough, you know, to use to do those tasks, but it is possible.
8: Yeah, it's
10: great examples.
8: Yeah. It's quite extraordinary, really. Ahmet, thank you so much for speaking with us today. That was Ahmet Arak there, assistant professor in neurology at UCLA. Des says, I'm a drummer and it's essential to be ambidextrous, including with your feet. John Paul, another musical example, John points out that Paul McCartney is right-handed, but he plays guitar left-handed. I was an electrician, says this texter, all my working life. I use my right hand to do most things, use pliers, snips, saws, etc. I always use a screwdriver with my left hand. Why? I don't know. It was just more comfortable that way. Someone else, Fergal says, I am left-handed for writing, handball, snooker, right-handed for hurling, golf, squash, right-footed for football. By the way, Latin for left is sinister. Very good, Fergal. Tying together a couple of the things we were talking about today. I'm right-handed. I've been playing guitar for 30 years, since my late teens. My left hand would win a most skillful competition against my right hand, hands down. Having said that, my left hand wouldn't be able to strum or pick the guitar the way my right does. On another slightly related note, I'm left-eared because of playing loud music on the left-hand side of the stage, meaning my amp is facing my right ear more. Anyway, being left-eared means that I use my phone with my left hand. My right hand by itself is useless with the phone. Even though phone calls rarely happen these days, my phone is always in my left hand and used with one hand being my left. That's so interesting. How come a lot of people who are right-handed, especially extremely right-handed, eat with their left hand? I'm particularly right-handed and right-footed and can't really do that. In other words, hold their fork with their left hand, the opposite to the right, they would primarily use for... That is true, that's a good point, but I suppose your dominant hand you might want to use for your knife if you want to saw things up. But if, say, you're kind of... If you're eating soup or something like that, or eating something that you don't really need to use a knife for, you might, you know, switch over if you're at home and you're not in polite company. My son, when he was 3, was right-handed, broke his right arm at about 4, and became left-handed at school when learning to write. On my daughter's 12-week scan, she was sucking her right-hand thumb. She is left-handed. So she was already left-handed as a fetus of 12 weeks. Well, apparently that, yeah, and that's... They've done studies on that, and it seems as if, you know, babies before they're born already develop that. I'm left-handed. I don't look awkward doing things like writing, sweeping, using a scissors. My best pal is also left-handed, and she does all these things awkwardly. We often wonder if it's because both of my parents are right-handed and one of hers is left-handed. There is that thing you would see sometimes left-handed people, they kind of curl their arm around when they're writing. But I often wonder, was that because they didn't want the teacher to see them writing with their left hand? Because, you know, there was an era where that sort of thing was discouraged. I'm left-handed. I've always had brutal handwriting. I assume it would be even worse with my right. And finally, another text that says, even though my wife is left-handed, she's always right. If you want a book-lined room, you don't want it to look like you bought all the books together and haven't touched them since. You want to give the impression that these books have been taken down from the shelves time and again, that they are well-thumbed, even loved. And Cabinet Magazine offers a service to do just that. Make your books appear well-read, thus perhaps saving you the bother of actually reading them. Sina Najafi is editor-in-chief of Cabinet Magazine. Sina, good afternoon.
11: Good afternoon.
8: Why did you do this?
11: The book handling agency is a kind of a side project of the magazine. It's a jocko serious endeavor, semi-ludic if you'd like. In part, it's to kind of honor the tradition of marginalia and to think about the history of reading and all the marks that people leave in books, which has become a kind of important part of literary scholarship, actually, because people have realized that the history of writing can't really be understood without the history of reading. And part of that history is left in the margins of books. So there are a number of amazing scholars who've turned to marginalia and the kind of notes left by reading. But the particular impetus for it came from a lunch I was having with a friend who's a literary scholar, Michelle Chaouli, to discuss his new book, which is about unheralded forms of reading, which is, for example, he's a literary scholar, but he doesn't finish most of the books he reads. And one chapter of his book is about not finishing books, which we all do, but we don't necessarily admit to. And another chapter is actually about non-reading. And we were talking about marginalia, which is also an important part of what he wants to discuss in his book. And I realized that when I was packing up my books recently, because I moved to Germany, I looked at marginalia I'd left when I was an 18-year-old in college, and I was telling Michelle how embarrassing it was to see the marginalia I'd written as an 18-year-old, where I'm reading some extraordinary thinker like Karl Marx, and I'm writing things like Marx is right. You know, as an 18-year-old, who am I to judge these things? I've just managed to follow just about his argument. And in order to show that to who? To my later self, to someone else, I'm saying things like Marx is right. And I, we were thinking about embarrassing marginalia, and I said there should be a service where we kind of think about writing in very smart marginalia for a fee as a kind of satirical thing.
8: Yeah.
11: And he said, actually, Flann O'Brien had done exactly that in 1941. So then I went home and I read the extraordinary Flann O'Brien columns in the Irish Times from the 40s. And I realized that, you know, we could use the form of the Flann O'Brien book handling agency, including some of the funny packages that he had and some of the funny, wonderful, funny ideas that he had, to launch a service like this. Although I think Flann O'Brien's idea, which is that only rich

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2: We have two services. At the event that we just did in Berlin, we had people would show up with one book, and we would interview them a little bit about the book, particular book, why they have it, why they haven't read it, have they tried to read it, and why they've shown up that day. And then we had a two-part, the agency's work is in two parts. There's a technical division that has a whole number of techniques for making a book look very old and read quite quickly in about 3 minutes, using staining techniques, but actually also some drill work and sandpaper and putting things, you know, interstitial things like little old train tickets and things. And then it would go to a team of four literary scholars and a novelist is who we'd gathered. And they would add marginalia and underlining and do the other kinds of work as well.
3: Yeah.
2: So in about 10 to 12 minutes
3: to interrupt you, Sam. Yeah. Were they doing that randomly, yeah, or presumably they were familiar with that book when they were underlining things and putting in
2: sometimes
3: footnotes?
2: Sometimes they were. Sometimes, you know, sort of well-known books would come in. Something by George Eliot came in. Somebody brought a Flann O'Brien book, of course. One person brought a book by one of the five scholars, in fact. but sometimes they didn't know the book at all. So they would have to look at it, look at the back cover and start reading it. And then we have a stock book of phrases per O'Brien's scheme. O'Brien suggests having some stock phrases that are good for a lot of different kinds of occasions. But they would also really kind of read bits of it and respond to it, you know?
3: Yeah. Would these generally have been great works of literature, or, you know, did somebody rock up with 50 Shades of Grey or, you know, those kinds of books?
2: No, sometimes there was a children's book. There was a some sort of, I don't even remember what it was quite now, some sort of Viking story book, perhaps kind of more like an airport read, I remember. Most people showed up with quite serious books.
3: Yes.
2: Somebody showed up with a book that's about 1,000 pages by Walter Benjamin, the German philosopher. And she had actually read this book, and she bought a fresh copy because she lost her red copy. And now she had this totally unread book on her shelf, and it looked like she hadn't read it. So she wanted it read, make it look read, because she had actually had read it.
3: Yes.
2: There was a book that had come in by somebody who lives in Montreal. She now lives here, but her mother from Montreal was about to visit, and her mother had given her this book a year ago. And the book is something that is not her cup of tea. She will never read it, but she wanted it to look appreciated for her mother, and so she wanted it to look read. So, but there are all these different stories, you know. So it's less about making fun of people who have not managed to read their books. You know?
3: And the reasons they would give for not reading, we give two examples there. Did some people arrive up saying, I just want to look clever?
2: No, nobody. I mean, perhaps it's too embarrassing to say that, you know, because what we would do is once we took the book in, we would announce the name of the book, a little bit about the book and the reason why it had ended up with the person, why they hadn't read it. Mm. And so perhaps that dissuaded people from saying such a thing, you know, honestly. But if so, they made up very clever alibis, because all of them had very interesting, good stories for why they'd not read it and why they were there that night.
3: And you would, and you might, you know, if the person was amenable to it, you might drop some wine on the book or some coffee on the book. That I assume that's something you'd have to do rather carefully, so you wouldn't, you know,
2: yes,
3: an odd stain is
2: absolutely
3: fine, but you didn't want to destroy it.

0: Absolutely. It's not about damaging the book. It's about making it look red. And the technical team, practiced for more than a week at our Berlin office. For example, we had one person who was specialized in how to best drop coffee drops, tea drops, wine drops onto a book. And it turns out you have to use different instruments. You have to do it from different heights and to make it look insouciant, to make it look authentic. So we had a ruler with different heights on it. And those heights were for the different kinds of liquids that were on offer. And the way you got to sign up for which liquids you wanted is that we had, this is, you know, taken straight from O'Brien, we had different packages, and some of the more expensive packages had, for example, we had, this is not from O'Brien, we had cheaper packages had cheap wine, and more expensive packages had expensive wine that could be dropped under, and port and things like this.
1: Oh, so, no, what a waste of...
0: what a waste of good wine, right?
1: Yeah, indeed. Sina, thank you very much for speaking with us today. That was Sina Najafi there, Editor-in-Chief of Cabinet Magazine. You are listening to The Moncrief Show on News Talk. We're going to take a break. Speaking of wine, what's wrong with a box of wine?
2: This is the best of News Talk. The best bits from the last 24 hours.
1: 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You can call us on 087-1400-106. A few people were less than impressed with the item we were just doing there about the service they're providing where you can make your book like it's been well read. And someone will even add in marginalia as... Sina called it. Someone's texting in to say, marginalia my arse. Hang on, I'll have to get me pen. If you want a book, we've done that well already. Of course, we'll use the heat as an excuse to drink more. But if it was raining or snowing, or if there was an earthquake, we'd do the same. So here's the question. Isn't it about time we got over our snobbery towards the box of wine? Yes, Australian vulgarians invented it, but the Swedes like it too. And if you just want a glass, isn't it a practical solution? The Irish Times wine critic John Wilson wonders what's wrong with us. Good afternoon, John.
3: Good afternoon, Sean.
1: Is it much available in Ireland, even, boxes of wine?
3: There is once you start looking, because most of them talked to a couple of supermarkets this morning. You can get them in Super Value and Tesco, both do them. O'Brien's have a nice range of various different reds and whites. Malloy's have some. Wines Direct, a mail order company, have a nice range. So you can get them if you want. I mean, Super Value have a Chablis, no less, in bag and box.
1: Oh, okay. And I suppose, could this be the next step, John, in the sense that probably it took people a while to get over... using a screw cap on a bottle of wine, that bottle of wine can be just as good as one with a cork in it.
3: I think we're going in that direction. I mean, it has to be said that we were quite right to ignore them for a while, because generally it was the cheapest wine that they were pushing bag and box, and the technology wasn't very far advanced, so they tended to go off quite quickly. But things have advanced. I mean, you mentioned Sweden. Almost half of all wine sold in Sweden is bag-in-box. And if you go in to the state monopoly, because all alcohols are sold through a state monopoly, you come across wall after wall of bag-in-box wines.
1: Mm. Now, are we talking kind of like mid-range wines, lower to mid-range range wines that you get in a box?
3: Yes. Yeah, I mean, I see Tesco have a New Zealand Sauvignon here, which looks nice. I haven't tried it, but it's at the equivalent. It's actually cheaper if you buy them in volume, in larger packages. So you should be saving money. But there's no reason why you can't put a fine Bordeaux in, provided you don't want to keep it too long, because they really only last 6 to 12 months from their packaging date. So you should check that. Uh-huh. And then once they're open, I would... advise drinking them within 3 to 4 weeks.
1: Okay, because a red wine would last maybe a wee bit longer than it would if you'd open the bottle.
3: Oh, it'll be a lot more, yes. Yeah. I mean, the big advantage of bag-in-box is you can just help yourself to a glass. If you come in the evening and you want a glass of wine over dinner, you can just have a single glass and the wine will keep for another 3-4 weeks, whereas with red wine, really, it only keeps 5 days, 4 or 5 days.
1: Yeah.
3: So it's very useful for single people if you're eating on your own. But it's also, I mean, a lot of people use it if they're going on staycations, picnics, festivals. Provided you check the rules and you're allowed to bring alcohol in, they're very handy for festivals.
1: How big are these boxes? I mean, as in, how many litres do they hold?
3: Well, the biggest one I came across was 5 litres.
1: Whoa.
3: Which is 9 bottles of wine, I think. But most of them are around 2.5, 3 litres. 3 litres looks like a good size because it might actually fit in your fridge. And if it's a white wine, it's handy to have it sitting in your fridge so it's ready chilled.
1: Yeah, and in terms of, like, say, and your average bottle of wine is 750 cl, so that's a fair. Is it cheaper in that sense?
3: Yes, it is. Although because of our laws, you're not allowed to offer quantity discounts. So it has to be a unique wine that you can't buy in bottle. But they tend to be cheaper because it's cheaper to ship them. It's less expensive, and you're buying in volume, so you get a bit of a discount for that.
1: And also, I would assume there's less waste, and from an environmental point of view, there's less waste the other end.
3: Oh, completely. I mean, about 40% of a winery's emissions, carbon emissions, are not in the winery itself, but it's the packaging and transport. Mm. So you can fit a lot more bag-in-boxes on a container than you can bottles. And although you can recycle bottles, it actually takes a lot of energy to create the bottle in the first place and then to recycle it. Whereas with a bag-in-box, there's no more trips to the bottle bank. You can just put it in your bin because it's 100% recyclable.
1: Would it tend to be, is it a mixture between new world wines and old world, or world wines? Is there, like, enough of a selection?
3: There's not a great selection here, because there hasn't been demand in the past. But several retailers I talked to said they're actually beginning to take off. I think particularly in the summer they do well, because that's when we go to festivals and holidays down the country. But certainly, I know I've been into the Swedish monopolies, and there's a great selection there. Tends to be lower to mid-priced wines, because you get them cheaper. But theoretically, you could put a Chablis Premier Cru in there, provided they were willing to.
1: Yeah, how interesting. John, thanks very much for speaking with us today. That was John Wilson there, wine critic for the Irish Times. Michelle says, I discovered a company from Germany that delivers boxed wine. Myself and the hubby order 6 boxes of the finest red wine every month. Each box is only €11, which is the equivalent of 4 bottles per box. Even with delivery of €25, still works out cheaper. It's not crap either. Your finest Italian, or my favourite, Côte d'Aron from France, says Michelle. All that tells me is that you're drinking. How many bottles of wine are you drinking every month? You and the hubby. Woohoo! Happy days for you. We'll take a break, back in a couple of minutes.
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1: 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We are joined in the studio for Movies and Booze by Zara Hederman, Shannon Keenan and Michelle Lawler. Good afternoon to you
4: all.
1: Michelle doesn't understand the mechanics of the World Cup and who's actually in the final.
4: I was, like, possibly the only, well, myself and the other half, very enthusiastic for England. Really wanted England to win. And so when
1: Why? Well,
4: I got them in the sweepstake. €20
1: that's
4: on the line.
1: A reason. Yeah. And that kind of balanced out the 800 years of slavery kind of thing.
4: I worked in England. My dad's English, half my family are English. And now I definitely would cheer against them for the rugby. But for the soccer, I was like, come on, Harry Kane.
1: Yeah.
4: Come on, Jude.
1: Yeah, so you're pretending that they got through.
4: Yes.
1: So they didn't, like, score a goal and then crap the bed, kind of thing.
4: Yeah. So when I was coming up with what will we do on Movies and Booze on Friday, I thought, why don't we do the 2 countries that are in the World Cup final? And then I have, okay, brilliant English sparkling wine, this cool thing from Spain. And then Argentina one, I thought, ugh, who wants to taste Malbec?
1: Yeah.
4: Everybody.
1: Pretty much. Is that the only wine they make in Argentina? They must make other sorts of wine.
4: They make a white called Toronto. So there's Malbec, but Malbec's quite two-dimensional. You know, I mean, it kind of always tastes the same within a very narrow spectrum, and it might have a bit of oak. But I feel like, I mean, how many times have you had Malbec on the show? 50?
1: Oh, God knows.
4: So anyway, so that's why.
1: Yeah.
4: And wouldn't it have been great if it was England versus Spain?
1: Yeah. I'm sure the listeners wholeheartedly endorse those comments. We'd be delighted to kind of support you in that. So so what are we drinking then?
4: So we are drinking a sparkling rosé from Sussex.
1: Yeah.
4: And
1: but they've been making white wines down there for a long time.
4: And I remember now, more than 20 years I've been in the wine industry, and you used to always get it shoved down your throat when there was like something to do with the royals, or everyone should be drinking the English sparkling. And it actually wasn't very good.
1: Mm.
4: But now, the temperature in Sussex is the same that champagne was 30 years ago. And so it's actually the right kind. I know.
1: Thanks to climate change. Thanks to incinerating our planet.
4: The climate change segment is next.
1: Yeah.
4: And actually the soils. So Champagne and Sussex used to be connected, again, however many million years ago. So the soil, the chalk soil, is the same that's in Champagne. So there's all the ingredients there to make something delicious, which we will try. And then from Spain, and I was thinking, because I really just wanted to talk about English sparkling wine, will I do England versus France, like the runners up?
1: Yeah, that would make more sense. But not really, yeah.
4: So we have a vermouth from Spain.
1: What is a vermouth?
4: It's aromatized or infused wine. So wine that has been infused with botanicals. The most famous one is wormwood. But apparently it's all the rage. All the young kids are drinking it, Sean.
1: Okay.
4: Just too old.
1: Has it been around for a long time, though?
4: Hundreds of millions. As long as before Champagne was connected to Sussex. No.
1: Stone Age people were drinking vermouth.
4: I think at least 200 years in a commercial way, actually. Like,
1: yeah.
4: Nwally Pratt, Manuel Hove, the big lads.
1: Yeah. Okay. All right. And so really, that there really is only one. I know you did choose another one that's on Netflix, you know.
5: Which was the only other.
1: Yeah,
5: the only other. To be fair.
1: How stupid would you have to be to bring out a film this week?
5: Like, just poor timing. But I guess, like, you know, handy for people who don't like going to the cinema, that they can just watch a film on Netflix. We are, of course, talking about Heartstopper Forever, which concludes the three seasons of the show. It's coming of age drama, all about like LGBTQ+ kind of storylines. These teenagers in school, they fall in love. But really, it is all about the Odyssey. I mean, football's not coming home.
1: Yeah.
5: But Odysseus is.
1: And Nolan, with each film, seems to be getting kind of more applauded. Mm-hmm. Though, my sense is that, like, up until this point, you could point out flaws in some of his work, but this one seems to be getting better with each movie he's making. Even though you would have said before this came out, this is a bonkers idea. He's lost the run of himself.
5: Yeah, I mean, technically, he is getting more ambitious, I would say, as opposed to getting better.
1: Okay, all right, okay.
5: Like, he's more ambitious doing things like shooting it entirely in IMAX 70mm. It's the first film to do that. That was a real process. Also, just like the first time that The Odyssey has actually in full been adapted as a film, which is kind of wild to think about, given how it's like influencing things like The Lord of the Rings, Wizard of Oz. Like, they're all like inspired by it.
1: And most of 20th century, and most of culture of the last 2,000 years, there's that small point.
5: Yeah,
1: as well.
5: Absolutely. Yeah. But because of, like, you know, Oppenheimer's success, he has just been given free rein to do anything he wants.
1: Yeah.
5: And with that too, he got a $250 million budget.
1: I'm getting reservations from you. Maybe it's not because I'm basing this on reviews I've read that a lot of it is kind of like, this is up there.
5: It is about, like, for me, a 4 out of 5. The dialogue, we'll get into it, but the dialogue for me just kind of let it drip or drop a little bit. But it was on the way to getting 100% on Rotten Tomatoes, and 3 reviews as of yesterday quash that dream, so it's not going to get full marks.
1: Wow.
4: Yeah.
1: Okay,
4: and is it Oscar territory?
5: I would imagine so, yeah, big time.
1: But not for Matt Damon.
5: He'd be nominated, I would say, but probably won't. Yeah, he actually surprised me in how well he carries this.
1: Oh, so he actually acted in this one? Because otherwise, you know he is. Now, and sometimes it can be clever casting. There's the because he has that kind of blankness to him.
5: Mm-hmm. And he uses that a lot.
1: Yeah.
5: He does. There's a lot of, you know, looking at the sea with that blankness.
1: Yeah.
5: His, like, involvement as well is the reason, I think, why this film, everyone speaks with an American accent. So I have people say this is more Ithaca, New York, as opposed to Ithaca, Greece.
1: Yeah. Okay, but, you know. Right, they're going to speak in ancient exactly. Greek or whatever language it was originally devised in. And Brenda Fricker died. That's very sad.
6: Such sad news. And she died at 81 as well. So she definitely had a really long life. Her agent said in a statement, "We will never see her like again, and the world is lesser for the lack of her." She was actually the first woman to win an Oscar, the first Irish woman to win an Oscar for a supporting role. I didn't know that.
5: Mm.
6: So it's absolutely unreal. She also starred as Megan Roach on The Casualty, and the role we all know and love her for as well, Home Alone 2, as the pigeon lady. Oh, yeah. Bless her.
1: She was always kind of, she had a sadness to the way she would perform. Yeah. There was a kind of a melancholy kind of, but I suppose that was kind of, you could see that in her.
7: I was
1: in her real life as well.
7: A few years ago in The Late Late, and she was on, and she had the run of everyone. Yeah. She was amazing.
1: Yeah.
7: Everyone wrapped around her finger, everyone in stitches laughing, brought her dog on, I think.
1: Yeah.
7: And a bit like, you know, Miriam Margolyes on in The Runners and the flowy dress.
1: She's
7: super, super lady.
5: She's amazing in The Field. I only watched The Field for a second. Like that sadness, like, because her character doesn't say a whole lot in it, but she like has such an amazing presence in it.
1: Yeah.
5: Where it's like, oh, Brenda.
1: Yeah. Oh, gosh.
6: Yeah. Even The Pigeon Lady as well. Like, your heart broke for her in that. Like, oh, it's actually really sad. She played sad roles, didn't she?
5: Yeah.
6: Bless her.
5: Yeah.
1: And they're going to, the thing is, I know this is kind of nominally called showbiz news, but really most of the news consists of, here's another thing we're going to remake because we can't think of any original ideas. They're going to reboot 13 Going on 30 as a movie.
6: Honest
1: as a series.
6: To God, I feel like people just don't know how to write original scripts anymore. So after 22 years since the OG film dropped in 2004, oh my God, like, sorry, we are going back in time here. Jessica Alba has signed on to star in Netflix's reboot of 13 Going on 30. So it's going to be with Netflix now. She is set to star alongside Emily Batter, who starred in People We Meet on Vacation. She's actually so fabulous. If you haven't seen that film, you have to see it. It is so good. Logan Lerman from the Percy Jackson films and Adeline Rudolph from Mortal Kombat 2. Now, we don't know any details about Jessica's role and the film's plot, but I could imagine it is the OG plot. So if you've seen the film, basically a young girl wakes up as an adult and all of a sudden she is a top editor at a fashion magazine, Poise, and realizes she has to become, you know, like, she's actually... She would have been very, like, kind of innocent and everything when she was younger. And then as she got older, she was really mean and she realized she just did not like herself anymore. And she has to go back to try and find herself again. And plus, the OG star Jennifer Garner is going to be on board as a producer. So to me, that is a really good sign for this film.
1: Yeah. For listeners over the age of 21, OG stands for Original Gangster. which makes absolutely no sense in terms of what is an original film, really. I don't know. That phrase is used in wildly out of context. And they're going to reboot the Mickey Mouse Club as well. But in this one, would the OGs be in this one too? Original gangster Mickey shows up with his crack pipe.
6: Sadly, no, the OGs will not be there. But then again, we actually don't know. Like, what if Britney Spears, Christina Aguilera, you know, Ryan Gosling, what if they do come back?
7: Then Justin wouldn't go back, and that's the only one you want to see, isn't it?
6: Like, literally, yes.
5: Not Justin. What? No, Gosling, for sure.
6: Oh, really? Justin,
7: I'd like to see Justin Timberlake.
5: Would you?
7: Yeah.
5: No.
6: Yeah.
1: We'll discuss that when we come to open that bottle of sparkling wine.
6: We're all fighting over which one we want to see. So the reboot is for a new generation of child stars, and the show famously obviously launched Justin Timberlake and Britney Spears, and that was in 1996. I never got to see that at the time. I do want to go back and like dip my toe in there now, seeing as this is coming to light. But Disney said that the show will be a showcase for today's most talented young performers, where music, innovation and self-expression take center stage. And the new cast includes Camp Rock Tree, which is like a big thing right now, the revival of Camp Rock Tree in the the Jonas Brothers are coming back for it. So that...
4: I don't know what that means.
1: None of us know what that means. What does that mean, Shannon?
6: Camp Rock 3 is coming back as well.
1: What is Camp Rock 3? What is it?
6: Oh, guys! Dun, dun, dun! Camp Rock! No? Okay. No. So it's basically...
1: Oh, well, that explains it then. Da, da, da, Camp Rock.
4: Give her a glass of fizz.
1: Yeah.
6: I don't even need fizz. I'm already off the chair.
1: Was that a TV show, Camp Rock 3?
6: So that was on Disney. Yes. And it's basically all the kids go to a camp, but it's a musical, loads of songs, loads of dancing, and the Jonas Brothers were there. That's kind of where they kicked off, and Demi Lovato kicked off there as well.
1: Yeah.
6: So Camp Rock 3 is coming back, the Jonas Brothers are coming back, and taken to the Mickey Mouse Club is going to be Hudson Stone, Casey Trotter, and Brooklyn Pitts, who will be in Camp Rock 3.
1: Right. Are the Jonas Brothers stuck for work that they have to go back to Camp Rock 3? Really?
6: They're definitely not stuck for work. They're doing so much stuff. They're doing podcasts and everything. But I think it's the nostalgia.
1: Everyone's got a podcast. My dog has a podcast. Very successful, actually. Everybody really likes it. Right. So, okay. Michelle, tell us about our first.
4: So, what I was going to do for before I pop it. So, currently everyone has empty glasses. Yeah. I am going to do a live opening of this bottle of fizz. And the goal really in life is to never spill any fizz because it's really expensive and really delicious. Mm. So if you want to successfully open your bottle of sparkling wine, the most important thing is hold it at a 45 degree angle. And normally if you have your bottle of champagne or cava, you take off the foil and there's a metal thing holding it all together and that's called a cage. And most people take off the cage and then go and get a dishcloth. Mm. And they might as well just leave the cage on because it acts as the dishcloth. It's your grip, okay? And so then what you want to do is twist the bottle in one direction and the cork in another direction slowly. And there's more pressure in this bottle of fizz than there is in a car tire, okay? That's why it's in the cage and the pop.
6: Yeah. So
4: should I
6: close my eyes?
4: Yeah, no, you'll be all right. And then what you want to do is just work out.
1: Just a little bit of
4: See, the secret is the 45 degree angle and then just twisting it slowly. And now I did my wine exams probably before Camp Rock was even invented.
1: You did them at Camp Rock, actually.
4: We were always told you should open a bottle of fizz and the whisper should be like a woman making love or something. And I always thought that was so sexist.
1: Yeah.
4: No way.
1: Man who described that to you?
4: Of course it was. Listen, we're going to do pass the parcel. Take a splash of fizz. Will you do your own there? Sorry. So what we have is Rathfinny Rosé from the 2019 vintage. So there's a couple of things about it. First of all, it's the colour of your Provençal Rosé, you know, the whispering angels of the world. So it's very, nearly like a gris. And it's a blend of the Champagne grapes, which are Pinot Noir, Pinot Meunier and Chardonnay, particularly Pinot Noir. And Pinot Noir is considered the best and more fruity of the Champagne grapes. It's delicious, isn't it?
5: It's bubbly.
1: Yeah, it's bubbly.
4: It's fizzy. Yeah. You don't think it's... Oh my God, I'll have a taste in a minute. But a couple of things about it. Do you ever get a bottle of champagne and sometimes it might say NV or non-vintage and sometimes it might say a vintage on it, okay? So when it says non-vintage, what that generally is that the grapes might be 60% from 1 year and then the rest of it might be called what's reserve wine and then they blend in from other years and so your Moët will always taste like your Moët and your Veuve will always, or your Bollinger, they'll always taste the same. But in a vintage, the grapes are exclusively from 1 year. And so what you get is like an expression of Mother Nature in that year, which is what this is. This is the 2019. And there's a couple of other things. You might pass that bottle around.
6: Back around again.
4: A couple of other things. So Rathfinny is in Sussex in South Downs. The label is supposed to look like the Seven Sisters of those hills. And the chalks, as I was saying, so the soil is the same and the temperature is more or less what Champagne was 30 years ago. So it is getting a more classic style made in the Champagne method. But there's a couple of other things on the back of a bottle. If you're picking out a bottle of Champagne, because a lot of times people tell me, oh yeah, we moved into our house 7 years ago and we're saving that champagne for a special occasion. Your champagne is dead.
1: Yeah.
4: Sitting there for seven years. So the thing with champagne is it's bottled to be drunk.
1: Yeah.
7: It's
1: yeah.
7: not like some posh Bordeaux where you're meant to hold on to it for years. So how do you know when your wine was bottled? How do you know if it's still fresh? So on the back of every bottle, and champagne labels, and again, this is obviously English sparkling, they actually include quite a lot of detail. So they're more interesting than a lot of other, like French wines, for example. But it tells you the disgorgement date. And that is the date, and it's on the back of it there. But you'll find a disgorgement date on if you...
1: Drink it by.
7: Yeah.
1: Yeah.
7: Well, no, not drink it by. The day at which... they deemed it was ready to go effectively, and they took out, they sealed it with its final seal. So they took out like the winemaking piece of it, put a proper seal on it and sent it out like, okay, this is ready to drink now. So your disgorgement date. So if you're thinking, okay, Jesus, you're listening, you're going, okay, Jesus, I have a lot of that champagne sitting around. How do I know? You'd really be looking at 2 years, no more than 2 years. So if you have some that are old, my best advice is put them all in the fridge. And open one every day until they're gone. No, not that bad. But they're not going to get any better. Like, and what happens is when you have a champagne, it should be really, really fresh and fruity. And the longer you leave it, the more golden it becomes. And especially for those people, which is probably about 95% of the population who hate Chardonnay, which is that golden colour, that's the style it's going to take on. You're getting a ton of abuse there,
1: no? No, no. Owen says that for opening champagne or sparkling wine was always to open with an erotic sigh.
7: Oh, there you go. Thanks, Owen. I got it wrong.
1: I'm so sorry. An erotic sigh sounds like.
7: So listen, the only other thing I was
1: going... But that says 2019 on the front.
7: That's the year it was made.
1: Yeah.
7: Then it's aged for 36 months.
1: Ah,
7: it's a blend of red and white grapes. Yeah. And then at the back part of it here, and I'll spin it around to you, it says disgorgement date. And this was disgorged a year and 3 months ago, the 12th of March, 2025. And they'll put that in there. And so I was in Rathfinny, this particular winery, and it's amazing. They have 600 acres, 240 are planted with vines. And sometimes... And we're lucky, the wine people, you get to go on these fab trips and do all these, and it was a few years ago. But we did this really cool exercise. So this is also says brut, and that means there's between 6 and 12 grams of sugar in it. And I think we've probably said it before about Prosecco. When your Prosecco says dry on it, there's 17 to 32 grams of sugar, okay? It's the great contradiction of it all. The word you're always looking for is brut or extra brut. But one of the things we got to do at the end or in the middle of our trip to visit Rathfinny was to decide the sugar level of our own special cuvée bottle. So it was amazing. So we took off the, like, one of the bottles from the cellar, and then we had decided how much sugar do you want to put in to your wine to bring it up to that level. Because a lot of them are very dry. They'd be made 3 or 4 grams, and they add in sugar to create a house style or a particular style. And so we were adding in our little dosage and then sealing it. And then we had ours at Christmas now. It was maybe 2 years ago, but it was a really fun experience. But and that long rambling story was about sugar levels.
1: Yes. So oh, I didn't realise they actually added in sugar rather than it's created naturally.
7: No, well, there's a little bit in it, but there's a style. Like sometimes, like I would always say, you don't put sugar on your steak or your salad, you put salt. So you don't want a sweet wine with your steak. You want dry wine. And look, there's less than 12 is the stat. That's a brut. Between 3 and 6 is extra brut. And 0 and 3, which is like pucker. You know when you... like you suck your mouth back into itself nearly. That's 0 to 3, and that's like an extra dry. And it was years ago they used to say that Kate Moss's drink was Laurent Perrier and it was natural, nothing added, because it was the skinniest drink that you could have. But anyway, so you can actually decide a house style. What is the most palatable style? And you find now a lot of the artisan or even like the Grand Marks, they'll be looking for maybe 4 or 5 grams of sugar because it's a little bit, but it's still dry because people want a dry style. And I feel like that dry Prosecco, which is very much kind of a supermarkety thing, when people say, oh, hey, Prosecco gives me a terrible hangover, it's because they're so dehydrated because there's like 2 donuts in every glass. Anyway, Rathfinny Rosé, 2019.
1: Rathfinny sounds kind of Irish. Actually,
7: I know, and
1: it?
7: There's no E in it, because I said that when I was there, and I actually let it slip that the Irish don't really like the English, but he already knew that.
1: Well, I'm glad that news...
7: But they took the E out of it because it's Scottish.
1: Ah, right. Okay, so we can like it a bit better then, really. Ken texted in to say he's a 44-year-old man. He thought OG stood for own goal. He feels so much better now. Kira, who's in Letterkenny, says, just out of the Odyssey, yeah, it was all right.
5: Yeah.
1: Yeah, okay, we'll talk about the all right film after this.
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8: Let's go home. If we go that way, we won't like the things we'll find.
9: Get your weapons ready!
1: Did your weapons ready? Yeah, that sounded more like Goodfellas than... So go on. What's the story? And you can give away spoilers, I think.
5: Well, given that it's 3,000 years old, yeah. So essentially we've got Odysseus, who is Matt Damon, and he, after the Trojan War, struggles to make his way home to his wife Penelope.
1: Actually, interestingly, this is a sequel. They'll probably go back and make the prequel about the actual Trojan War.
5: Absolutely. And then also his son Telemachus, played by Tom Holland. So he ends up with his men getting kind of embroiled in some side quests, if you will. So Poseidon has put a curse on the sea, so that kind of puts him and his crew into a bit of a sticky situation. Odysseus then washes up on a beach and he stays there for 20 years because he's lured by a nymph named Calypso, who is played by Charlize Theron. And then eventually, after he puts the lotus flower down, remembers that he has a family, he's like, I actually need to get home to them because I have to get back to Ithaca to see how my kingdom is doing. He hears that there's loads of suitors that are queuing up to marry his wife. She has held out for him for his return. And when
1: and
5: he
1: that's
5: goes back,
1: Anne Hathaway.
5: Anne Hathaway, yeah. When he returns, he just sees his poor kingdom is in chaos because there's all these different suitors, Robert Pattinson amongst them, trying to marry her so that they can become king because they see that Telemachus, Odysseus' son, is not really up for the job. And then he comes back, reveals that it's him by bowing his arrow and then shooting it effectively.
1: Yeah, that'll do the trick.
5: Yeah. And yeah, all of that unfolds in the space of 3 hours.
1: Yeah.
5: I will say, to Nolan's credit, it doesn't feel 3 hours.
1: Okay.
5: Like, I didn't need to go to the bathroom. And actually, in the cinema screen, not many people did either.
1: That's always a good sign, isn't it?
5: Yeah, no, very good sign. Like, it does go at a whip because it has that, like, almost video game quality, where it's like you're going to the next level, you're going to meet the next boss, whether it's the Cyclops, which is a great set piece. The one I loved in particular was when we get to Samantha Morton, who's brilliant in this. She's Cirque, the witch who turns his men into the pigs. I really liked that. You have Hades, so there's all these different bits that you're gearing up for because we all know the story essentially. And also Nolan is very smart in bringing back all of his like former actor collaborators, like Matt Damon, Anne Hathaway, Rob Pattinson, who I was personally there for. Then you have like Zendaya, Jonathan Leguizamo. So there's all these names that you're just waiting to see how they're used in the story. So that's a great way to just keep bums in seats. I will say as well, it looks incredible. And that is down to the IMAX 70mm cameras. So basically, this is the first time this camera has ever been used on a commercial film. So this is basically where the film is filmed horizontally, so it's quite wide.
1: Yeah,
5: but you can only fit like 3 minutes, I think, worth of footage, which was a nightmare, I believe, for filming.
1: They
5: have
1: to keep stopping then every 3 minutes.
5: Had to keep stopping. They also had to like build a kind of bubble around the camera to protect it from sound.
1: Yeah.
5: But Nolan and his team then had to create this like maze of mirrors on set, so like actors could have eye contact, even though they weren't able to like stand opposite each other. And basically, what this camera lends to the film is that like it's perfect for these like vast like landscape films, which like so much of this was actually shot on location as opposed to just like on a soundstage with like effects put on. So in that way it looks amazing and it looks great, and the footage, the format works well for it. They filmed 2 million feet of film for this.
1: Wow. Yeah, nobody knows what that means. Yeah. Whether
5: what's, a huge amount.
1: Yeah, that's a lot.
5: a long, yeah.
1: And in terms of special effects, such as they are, like has he gone for, because you know he's meeting gods and demigods. Mm-hmm. Are they using special effects for that, or is it? Has he trying to keep it more like in the recognisable world as much as possible.
5: Yeah, he keeps it in the recognisable world as much as possible. Like the Cyclops, as you would imagine, is kind of as special effects-y as we get. But even at that, I was reading that they use like a lot of puppets to create that for the actors while they're filming. And actually, to be fair, the Cyclops, it looks pretty good. It looks very convincing. And then also, in terms of the gods, like Zendaya is really the only god that we see. So she plays Athena, and she crops up every now and again, kind of almost looking like she just traversed from Dune to this film. It is kind of jarring. And like, that is something else. Like, when I was watching this, I kept thinking to myself, like, obviously Christopher Nolan has such a unique and distinct style now in cinema, but it did feel to me that he'd seen Dune and was like, I kind of want a piece of this action when I'm doing my like Swords and Sandals film. So it has that blockbuster feel, has Zendaya pretty much in the same character. But then it was also like kind of fascinating reading about why this is the moment, why he's making this. Because everyone was like, after Oppenheimer, what's he going to do? He'd actually about 25 years ago been asked to direct Troy, but he felt that he didn't have the right cinematic kind of language to do one of those big epics. So he waited until this moment when he knew studios would give him $250 million.
1: But also in the same way that, you know, you could watch Oppenheimer and say, it says something about the world we live in now. Does this say something about the world we live in now?
5: Well, I mean, it's a kind of foundational text for a reason.
1: Yeah.
5: Like, you do see how Odysseus, who is this, like, king, who is this really cunning and smart, quite beloved figure, how he kind of treats the world and also, like, how he perceives how, like, men treat the world as well, like, how to engage with it. And also just, like, the kind of, as the end shows, like, the disarray of man and fighting over, like, power and stuff like that. He does kind of back himself out of that while also still
1: I suppose it's about migration. It's about strangers in a strange land.
5: Exactly, yeah. And like they do, it's not preachy at all in the way that Nolan covers it. It is just done as the Odyssey kind of should be, as this epic tale of like all these fascinating characters as like different allegories for life.
1: Yeah. The performances then. Patterson seems to have got a lot of praise. He's a very good baddie.
5: He was my favourite moment of the, or like element of the film, because he's also like weirdly funny.
6: Yeah.
5: Like there's kind of, he's like sneaking around Anne Hathaway trying to marry her, but he's doing all this like conniving in the background. Then like the fight scene happens, he's just staying in the background.
6: Weasel.
5: Yeah. And he has like the classic little weaselly haircut. Like,
6: you just
5: brilliant.
6: Love to hate him, you know?
5: Yeah. Anne Hathaway, I came around to liking Anne Hathaway late in life. And I do like her in like some of the recent stuff she's done. In this one, it's just a bit too over-egged. And I felt like maybe she was slightly miscast. John Leguizamo is amazing in this. He is like Odysseus's blind kind of sidekick, Elymais. Charlize Theron as well as Calypso, effective as like a nymph who like lures Odysseus to stay on an island for 20 years.
6: I'd say.
5: Matt Damon, like, I did think he was effective, but he, like that, he just has to be very stoic all the time.
1: Yeah.
5: So he doesn't have to emote quite a lot. He just has to kind of, like, survey everything that's going on. And he looks older now, so it kind of suits, naturally, so it suits, like, this kind of role for him. And he's still, like, in a weird way, like, you know what's going to happen, but you're still like gunning for him. You're like, yeah, I actually want you to get home.
1: But is he, because you think, you know, you're 10 years fighting a war and then you're trying to get home and you're getting kidnapped and the storms, you know, there might be a bit of an old trauma there or PTSD going on.
5: He
1: just sits there with a blank look on his face going, oh.
5: It's the classic, like, men will do anything but talk about their feelings.
1: Yes.
5: They're just stay on the beach.
1: But he's not... I suppose what I'm driving at is, does that character change in given all the experiences?
5: Like, not
1: that
5: drastically.
1: He's had through the 3 hours.
5: No, yeah. But I think as well, like, the film doesn't really delve too deep into his attributes enough from the beginning to see that progression towards the end. Like, it all just seems very easy for him. And he's just very, as I said, very stoic along the way. So in that way, the kind of engagement with the text was a little bit surface level, like just kind of, you know, highlighting the best bits. And like, to be fair, the best bits are great and very entertaining.
1: Yeah.
5: But in terms of like going on the hero's journey of how he evolved, I didn't really get that from things.
1: Yeah. Okay.
5: But at the same time, it's just meant to be like swords beheading things and like just psychopses.
1: Okay. You're giving this is like a 3-star film for you then.
5: It would be about, not to be pedantic, like a 3.75, I'd say.
1: 3.75?
5: Yeah.
1: Okay. All right. Okay. That, you gave that a lot of thought. Shannon, what would you, obviously you were there as well. So what would you have given it? 3.75? Where would you be in the decimal point?
6: I'd probably be around 3.5. I went into the film knowing a few behind the scenes, like Robert Parsons' character, like he said he wanted to have cheetah fluffy pants underneath his costume. So while I was watching him, I was like, yeah, I can so see this. Anne Hathaway, she got a helicopter to set every single day because she was the queen and she was the only one that got a helicopter. Everyone else had to like truck it there in the cars and everything, and she was just like flown in.
7: And was that done on purpose to set the tone?
6: It was on purpose for her because she was the queen and they wanted to kind of keep that kind of essence, you know what I mean, that she's royalty.
1: You don't see the helicopter in the film.
7: $250 million.
1: Yeah.
7: $200 on the helicopter.
1: What is that, Telemachus? What's that flying? Why was Patterson wearing fluffy pants? What was that about?
6: No, he said he requested it. Nolan said no, but he wanted it because he's seen his character as a very sexual character, which he is. He's a slime ball, really.
1: Yeah. All right, so fluffy on the outside, not on the inside. He wanted to imply he had some sort of rash if it was on the inside, because you got yourself.
6: Literally.
1: Anyway, going back to Ken, who thought OG was own goal. Kesha is a singer, and she collects human teeth, which is I don't know, has she always done this, or is this a new thing? And are they her own victims?
6: So it's definitely an unusual hobby for sure. It's not something I would be diving into. You know, I'd probably pick, you know, I don't know, drawing or something, maybe a bit of painting. But yeah, teeth. It's actually fans' teeth that she collects. So a fan came onto her and said that, you know, her son lost all his teeth, and then she went, oh, send the teeth to me. And the person did send the teeth to her. And then after that, then loads of fans started sending them their old teeth. She actually made jewelry out of them, belts, and even a crown. And she said the reason she does it is because it kind of freaks out straight men. And to be honest, it's getting more bizarre.
1: Why straight men particularly? I would have thought anyone would be freaked out by that.
6: That is my answer too. I think everyone would be freaked out, not just straight men, because when I was watching it, I was like, girl, I am so freaked out. If I knew you had like all these tea just in your house and you were walking around with like a tea crown and a tea belt, just like la la la la la, I'd be freaked.
7: I used to, if someone was hitting, now in my younger, more single days, if someone was hitting on me and they'd say, what do you do? I'd always say, oh, I'm a debt collector, you know, just to kill the tone
6: and they'd
7: walk away. And I lived in Hong Kong and there was the rugby sevens on, so it was always people from all around the world. And I was standing on a taxi rank and this fellow really drunk, what's your name and what do you do? I said, oh, I'm a debt collector. He was an award-winning debt collector. And I know, from Australia, and I was like,
6: award-winning?
1: You can get awards for that.
7: Apparently.
1: Wow. Yeah.
7: And I thought that was just the way to, rather than, you know, getting people's teeth and turning into a crown, say you're a debt collector.
6: Yeah. Between that and teeth, I think they both just flatline there.
5: Does she glue the teeth together for the jewellery, or does she string them?
6: Well, she made earrings, she made a bracelet, a necklace, a belt that she would wrap around her waist, obviously, and then a crown. It's the crown for me, like the fact that she sees herself as like an amateur, like tooth fairy or something. Yeah. Wild.
5: Bizarre. Cultish.
6: Yeah.
1: Okay.
6: It's giving them like the Bone Temple,
5: exactly,
6: isn't it? Yeah, 28 years later.
1: Yeah. Okay, we do have to take a break. More movies and booze, and we will be giving away some money after this.
2: 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Conversation that counts.
1: We have it now. Okay, let's see who picks up the phone.
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10: Last Friday, Siobhan was just home from Australia when it was her phone that lit up and Siobhan became our biggest cash machine winner ever. This week, we're going big again. If you've entered since last Friday, keep a close eye on that phone. We're making this call right now. And if this is you, you'll need to tell us today's winning amount and you must answer within 5 rings.
2: One ring. 2 rings. 3 rings. 4 rings. 5 rings.
10: Remember, you must answer this call within 5 rings. We're going to phone somebody else.
2: 1 ring. 2 rings. 3 rings.
11: Hello.
10: Hello, good afternoon. Thank you for answering. This is the Cast Machine call. It's Barry Dunn speaking. How are you?
11: I don't believe you.
10: Believe. It's real. It's finally happened. Who are we talking to?
11: Robbie Doyle.
10: What part of the world are you in this afternoon, Robbie?
11: I'm in Newtown Mount Kennedy. This isn't a joke, is it?
10: It's absolutely not a joke. We are deadly serious about this. What were you doing this afternoon with yourself, Robbie? Were you going about your day until we phoned?
11: Well, I was going to go to the cinema, but I don't know what I'm going to do now.
10: Do you know what you could do? You could go to the cinema, but get those really plush seats. You know, the really posh ones? Right up at the front.
11: Yeah.
10: Have you thought about what you do with the money?
11: I'll start off with a holiday anyway, that's for sure.
10: Yeah, that sounds like a plan. It's life-changing money.
11: Joke.
10: Are you ready to win it?
11: I hope so.
10: When does it become real for you, Robbie?
11: When I see it on the bank balance.
10: Okay, we'll do our best. We'll get it to you as quickly as we can, but you have to win it first. How much in the cash machine?
11: 250K.
10: Is correct, Robbie. Congratulations.
11: This is unreal. I don't believe it.
10: It was going to be a quiet trip to the cinema. I think it might be the start of a party in Newtown Mount Kennedy. Who are you going to be celebrating with?
11: With my wife and family. Yeah, big time.
10: And are you there by yourself at the moment, Robbie?
11: I'm shaking here, mate.
10: We feel so sorry for you. You're there by yourself. There's nobody to celebrate with, but there's a whole room full of people here celebrating you with you, Robbie, if that makes a difference.
11: Well, it's amazing.
10: Honestly, they just want to go to the party as well with you, as we all do.
11: They're all invited.
10: 250K is heading your way, Robbie. You're our newest winner. Congratulations. Let it sink in, my friend.
11: Thank you so much. Thank you so much.
10: The winning continues on our summer cash machine. Be here after 5 to get the new cash amount, and we could be calling you next.
2: News Talk Summer Cash Machine.
1: There you go. Congratulations to Robbie. We've actually done him two favours. We've given him €250,000. We also prevented him from going to the Odyssey, which was, you know, just all right. Anyway, let's. Robbie could afford a few bottles of this. Tell us about vermouth.
7: So this is from Spain, the actual team that's in the World Cup final.
1: Yeah.
7: Who I'll be cheering for. I always cheer the underdog. So we have vermouth, which is... I'm really sorry, that noise is my diabetic pump. I'm probably going to have to deal with that.
1: Okay, all right. Yes. That's one of the most novel.
7: Okay, I'll ignore it. If it goes again, I'll ignore it.
1: Okay.
7: So there's a bit of sugar in this vermouth, which is why my pump is making a noise.
1: Okay, is it complaining, saying you
7: I need to take some insulin.
1: Yeah. Okay.
7: Now we keep going.
1: Okay. It's up to you.
7: Okay, I think you should do a film.
1: Okay,
7: otherwise,
1: let's do a film.
7: This will be for the, for the next 5 minutes.
1: Yeah, let's stop it. Yeah, okay, right. Our second movie is Heartstopper Forever. Here's a clip.
12: And then you'll get a job as a rugby coach for 2-year-olds, and I'll be a famous historian, and we'll have a flat with a river view.
13: Yeah, you better sell a lot of books, because I don't think I'm earning much as a coach for toddlers.
12: And then we'll go to the gay club, and then we'll come home, we'll have sex, and then in the morning, you can make us pancakes.
13: I like this plan. I think I'm probably going to put Leeds as my top choice for uni. City's great. You know, we saw the rugby team. I don't know, I can actually see myself there.
12: Were you scared to tell me that?
13: Well, yeah, it's like far away. 5-hour drive or something.
12: Yeah, I'll just learn to drive or get the train.
1: There you go, right. That's Heartstopper Forever. Have we seen this kind of thing before?
5: Yeah, we have. But it's described as possibly the loveliest show on TV.
1: By who?
5: By the people who made it. By the people who made it. Look, it's fine.
1: That wasn't a diabetic pump. I got my pump. Sorry, it's fine. Fine, as in like Odyssey fine?
5: I watched it on 1.5 speed this morning.
1: Oh, right.
5: Oh,
1: okay.
5: Yeah, because it's 2 hours long. And I hadn't seen any of the previous 3 seasons.
1: Yeah.
5: But in saying that, not knowing anything about these characters beforehand, the film was easy enough to watch.
1: Okay.
5: It's, you know.
1: Wow. Easy enough to watch.
5: Yeah. On 1.5 speed. So we have Nick and Charlie, who are the like ideal couple of Truam High School. Nick is getting ready to go off to college. He's a bit stressed about that, about the, you know, actually having to be an adult in the real world, move away, how that's going to impact his relationship with Charlie. Charlie, on the other hand, is kind of fine. Like, he's gone for head boy. He's gotten that in school. Mm-hmm. He's looking to create, like, spaces within the school where, like, other kind of queer kids in the school can, like, have a space to, like, be themselves and make friends and stuff like that. And in that way, like, it's lovely to see that. But then, like, the relationship with Charlie and Nick, they break up for a little bit. Spoiler.
1: Do they get together is the big question.
5: I mean,
1: let's not ruin that one.
5: We won't. Yeah. We won't. But it's all just about these kind of, you know, when you're 17, 18 and you're in your first big relationship, how you kind of go through, like, the big milestones and how your friends can help you along the way. As I said, this was, like, it's grand. Like, you can throw it on, watch it with the family. Good cast, though.
1: Yeah.
5: The actors, Joe Locke and Kit Connor, who play the couple, they're actually, they have really good chemistry together. Kit Connor played young Elton John in Rocket Man, okay. So people know that. Joe Locke, this was his kind of launching pad to make him a star. He's gone into, like, Agatha All Along on Disney Plus. Unfortunately, Olivia Colman did not return. So she played Nick's mom in the series. She's out, and we have Anna Maxwell Martin, who has taken her place. Small enough role, Eddie Morrison's in it.
1: If you want to kind of wrap up the series, you might look
5: exactly.
1: at this.
5: Exactly.
1: That's pretty what you're looking at. Okay, we don't have that much time left, Michelle. But, should you drink vermouth kind of slightly chilled?
5: Chilled, coming out of the fridge. And typically you might be familiar with vermouth if it's in a cocktail. This is a red vermouth, so it might be in, like, a Manhattan. But in actual fact, the quality of vermouth is so good now that it's great to drink by itself. And I would say with either a few cubes of ice or one really large cube of ice to keep it. You don't want the water to melt and dilute it, but you do want to keep it cool. And just a couple of things. So this is produced in Rioja, the same grapes that would go into a white Rioja, actually. So vermouth can be produced anywhere, generally from white grapes. And the reason why this one is red, or the reason why if vermouth is made from white grapes that you get a red coloured or a brown coloured vermouth, is that they add caramel for colour. And this particular one, is a Reserva. So it spends some time in 7 months in oak, adding a more kind of, so you get this coconut, nutty, almondy flavours on top of the 24 botanicals which are in this. And we were just discussing, it's wormwood, which is one of the things probably in a Jägermeister. Mm. We were saying it might sound a bit like that. Yes. But a really good drink.
4: A slice of orange,
5: if you're going to have a Negroni, you know the way you get one kind of a rind peel twisted in.
4: So nice.
5: And it's because there's orange nuances in this, and it's one of the botanicals in it, to just kind of magnify those kind
1: flavors. You can see that. Yeah. You can see that. That's nice. Finally, tell us who's going to be, apart from Argentina and Spain, Michelle, who are actually in the final of the World Cup, who's going to be performing?
6: Yeah, so the first time ever, the final will include an extended, like, Super Bowl style halftime show lasting 25 minutes, which is very exciting. They will see performers like Justin Bieber, Madonna, Shakira, BTS, and they're all going to take the stage to, like, do, like, this collaborative performance. So they're kind of all going to come and go together. The show is curated by Coldplay frontman Chris Martin, and we know he is absolutely phenomenal at putting on a show.
1: Is he taking part in it, or is he, like, has he arranged all this?
6: He's conducting. Yeah.
1: Oh, wow.
6: Oh.
1: And so he's telling Madonna what to do.
6: I mean, to be a fly on the wall for that alone would be unreal. But if you've seen a Coldplay concert, you know it's just, like, next level with the bracelets, the fireworks, the balls going out. Like, I can just imagine it's going to be so, so good. There's also going to be a pre-match performance as well with Post Malone, Robbie Williams, Nicole Scherzinger, and even Tom Cruise is going to do some special kind of performance. So God knows what he will do, because we know he loves airplanes and, like, you know, scaling buildings and all that kind of stuff. So I'll be watching for that for sure.
1: Yeah. And so that means that the halftime of the match is going to be longer than a normal halftime. They won't be able to knock all that in 15 minutes.
5: I think they're doing the stage in 5 minutes. Whack it up, whack it down.
4: Yeah. But it'll take
6: it's going to be 25 minutes, for the whole thing.
1: Oh, really?
6: Yeah, 25 minutes.
1: Okay, all right.
5: Yeah. Yeah. I wonder how that impacts, though, with warming up and, like, for the players.
1: It's gross and hot, so I don't think
5: warming up their muscles.
1: Yeah. Well, yeah, at the half time, so they're probably muscled already.
6: But they're going to be dancing at the side, you know? They're
1: yeah,
6: gonna
1: oh, keep, yeah, that's yeah, definitely what they're going to yeah, do. Know? Yeah, yeah.
6: Like a virgin.
1: That's all we have time for. Thanks to Zara Hederman, Shannon Keenan, Michelle Lawler, and Michelle Lawler's diabetic pump. Our production team today, Simon Tierney, Michael Quilligan, Claire Darmody, and Kate Gunnell. Shane and Kira are up next on The Hard Shoulder. We'll talk to you on Monday. Have a lovely weekend.
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16: With the Kia EV2, the compact SUV that's as affordable as it is adventurous. 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
17: The 2026 All-Ireland Senior Hurling Championship comes to an end this weekend when Galway and Limerick meet in the decider at Croke Park. And joining us now to look ahead to the big game is former Limerick hurler Ollie Moran and former Galway hurler and All-Ireland winning captain in 2017, David Burke. You're both very welcome. I might come to you first of all, Ollie. Limerick obviously back in an All-Ireland final for the first time since the four in a row in 2023. From what you have seen, what has impressed you most about, I suppose, the way that the group has rebuilt itself?
18: Yeah, that's exactly it. It's just, I suppose, after last year, there was a lot of feeling maybe out there

0: O'Brien, like, so they're really starting to come to the fore, and that's what we needed, because maybe there was a sense that this group, you know, haven't really regenerated, but these guys are really after adding much needed new blood to the group.
1: Yeah, yeah, I think everyone is going to be glued to this. David, Galway's performance against Cork in the semi, probably their most complete display, would you say, of the season. What did it tell you about where they are at, maybe mentally and physically?
2: Yeah, I suppose it was, I think the biggest thing was getting the win in Croke Park, or the most important thing for that group was getting the win in Croke Park against Dublin, the Leinster final. They seemed to go from strength to strength to give us the 4 week break to get bodies right and freshen things up again before the Cork game. But the most pleasing thing probably was just our overall work rate and our willingness to get on the ball when we didn't have it. And that was hugely impressive and evident on the day of the match. But, like, I suppose no one could have seen the manner in which we were to put away Cork with that mighty win, like, so that was hugely impressive. And I suppose, like the few young lads that we've added this year have added a good bit of I suppose fearlessness, and we have that experience then in the two Mannions and Doughty and Conor Whelan and the likes of Conor Cooney coming off the bench, so they've been there before and they've done that. But just the manner in which they've just outworked Cork that day was hugely impressive. Now, look, it's not going to be the same the next day. Limerick are a hugely physical team in that middle third area, and that's going to be a huge battle zone. But I feel our guys are in good shape now, even the 2 weeks again, and I think Mayo will have them prepped fairly well. And just looking forward, and hopefully that we can put in a big performance, because we know Limerick are so used to this day and have huge experience of getting the job done. But that's the battle or challenge these lads are up against now at the moment.
1: And it is. And Galway, of course, have lost 5 All-Ireland finals this century. I can't believe we're saying things in centuries, but that creates a narrative, doesn't it, about Galway's ability to get it over the line, to actually deliver. And there's a lot of youth on the side. Do you think that they're going to be able to handle that kind of pressure?
2: Look, it's, in one sense, they've, most of them are only playing their second game there, and that can be a good thing too. Yes, it's an All-Ireland final once they just play the game, and sometimes the day of the match or the occasion can filter into a player's head, and it is hard. You're going out there to do a job for 70 minutes first and foremost, and that's what you have to get done, and it's just another match, and that's the way any player would have approached it. Not everyone's going to have their best game, but I think if lads can, you know, make sure that the player they're marking and stuff like that, and these are simple things, that they don't have a good game either. And I know that sounds simple, but yeah, look, narrative out there, yes, but All-Ireland finals, they take on their life their own. You know, who's to say anything could happen the next day? You know, we have momentum behind us. I'm not writing us off at all, but this Limerick team are going to be really hard to put away. But I give us a good chance. Like, we seem to get we've a nice mix there. Meol is very tactically astute as well, and not afraid to make a few changes, as are Limerick. And we've seen what they've done in their couple of games when they need to make moves. So it's an intriguing battle in that sense. And I think looking at the Limerick team name today, right, they've made a couple of changes. The first time they've made changes from a semi-final team to a final. So that'll just tell you that they are a small bit worried too about this Galway team. So look, we have to turn up and obviously play well in the day as well at the same time.
1: Yeah. Ollie, Limerick have had the upper hand over Galway in recent championship meetings, including the 2018 final. Do you think that they are, as David said, going to have to worry about this Galway team, or do you think that they have a bit of a psychological edge there?
0: No, look, David himself knows he's only recently retired. Like, you know, there was never, I suppose, that neighbourly rivalry that we would have had with maybe Tip or Cork or Clare. Like, I suppose we don't share a natural border of any description with Galway. And to be fair, I think any of the clashes historically have always been, you know, fairly good-natured from that sense. Like, but like, you know, there's no real rivalry. And look, Galway had the advantage maybe of coming in here, I won't say under the radar, because obviously they're Leinster champions, like, but, you know, they've been extremely impressive. I don't think anyone would have foreseen maybe 6-12 months ago that, you know, they went out tamely enough 12 months ago to Tipperary in the All-Ireland quarter-final, and no one would have foreseen that a large core of that team would be playing in All-Ireland final. But that's where they are, because, like, they're after getting serious momentum. Like you said, Micheál O'Donoghue has really done a fantastic job in developing a game plan. So, like, they will be very difficult. Look, I think by virtue of the fact that Limerick have been the kind of trendsetters in the last 10 years, they're going to start naturally as favourites. favourites, but I would.
1: Does that, Ali, bring its own pressure? I'm talking about the pressure on

0: Oh, but does that bring its own pressure that if you win, that this will maybe cement their kind of Hall of Fame team sort of position?
1: Do you know what? I don't think this Limerick team ever burdened themselves with expectation or history, and they've always said that. And even to talk to them individually, it's always about the next game, and you know they'll be looking to hit their metrics, and that all their focus is going to be on their hooks, blocks, tackles, their efficiency rates. Like, they're not going to be worried about what the papers are going to say Monday morning, what the Sunday game is going to say Sunday night. Like, so that's how that group operate. Like any high performance unit. Yeah. I don't think so.
0: Great excitement in both camps. Gentlemen, will you both call it for me, Ollie? Who to win? Or should I even bother asking?
1: Probably not, but look, we'll say it anyway. Look, I think Limerick, by virtue of their experience, about 3 points.
0: And David?
2: Yeah, look, it's going to be very hard to put away this experienced Limerick team. But I'd still give us a chance, and I'll definitely go Galway by a pint or two.
0: All right. Listen, thank you both very much for joining us. A great build-up to this weekend of sport, including, of course, the All-Ireland hurling final. That's David Burke there, former Galway hurler, and Ollie Moran, former Limerick. Now, moving on. Andy Burnham has become the UK's new Labour leader and will take over from Keir Starmer as Prime Minister on Monday. And for more on this, I'm joined now by Stephen Pound, former Labour MP for Ealing North and former Northern Ireland Shadow Minister. Good evening to you, Stephen. Andy Burnham, his opening speech, let's start with that. What did you make of it?
3: Well, good afternoon, and thanks for taking me. Look, he's in a strange position. Two things. Firstly, he'll never, ever have such a good opportunity as he has now. You know, he's got a fair following wind. You know, he's not Keir Starmer. He's the new kid on the block. He's got a great opportunity. He remembers all too well back in 97, the first thing we did when we came into power was to introduce something called the winter fuel allowance. And the first thing we did when we came into power in 2024 was to abolish the winter fuel allowance. So he knows how delicate these things can be. Look, he's been chastised, and people are saying, you know, why aren't you spelling out every jot and tittle, every little wee bit of detail? And the thing is, you can't put the menu on the table till you've actually given the chefs the job. And at the moment, he hasn't appointed the people. So what he's done is he's going to talk to all the Labour. He's got an open Zoom call with millions of us this evening about 6 o'clock. But who knows who's going to get a word in edgeways? But he's spread out some kind of pretty basic things. He's not appointed his cabinet yet, but he's talked about one of the key things for me is the idea he's talking about, you know, not talking about short-term politics and not talking about adversarial politics. He's actually talking about planning in the long term. Now, every politician knows how to win the next election, but not many politicians know how to get the votes to do it, because everybody knows what needs to be done, but it's very hard to persuade the people to do it.
0: Was there a certain irony in the whole thing about the one Labour team and stop the infighting and all that, when that's where he sprang from? His leadership came from that infighting. And is that like, well, we've fought enough now. Now that I'm leader, we need to calm down. Was there a certain irony that Keir Starmer might have smiled about a little bit?
3: Well, Keir Starmer's actually working very closely with Andy at the moment. If you think about it, we've just had this rather sensational news that the Mayor of London, Sir Sadiq Khan, is going to be appointed to the House of Lords. Now, there's only one reason on God's green earth why Sadiq Khan would be appointed to the House of Lords, and that is so he can be a voice for London in the regional devolution that Andy Byrne will be bringing in. So, in other words, Keir and Andy have worked together this sounds terribly Machiavellian, I know, but, you know, for God's sake, you're an acute enough journalist, you know the way these things work. But your overall point about clean hands is well taken. The thing is, you can never, ever go for anywhere in politics without making some sort of an enemy. Now, the thing with Andy, I've known the man for 20, 30 years. I played football. He's a decent man. The thing about Andy is he's not adversarial. He's not unpleasant. He's not nasty. But sometimes, you know, you have to put your hat into the ring. You have to stand and say, here I stand. And that's what he did. So it's not a question of him, you know, being vicious and brutal to Keir Starmer and then say, by the way, it's all sweetness like motherhood and apple pie. And let's rock on and hold hands and sing Kumbaya. I mean, that's not the way he is. He's not that kind of a guy.
0: What did you make of, Stephen, the talk about, you know, no more neoliberalism I suppose that's politics speak for Thatcherism, really, but no more neoliberalism and the kind of the gutting of working class communities and the gutting of industrialization of the regions as well. That reminded me a little bit of Donald Trump suggesting that he was going to bring back manufacturing to the US.
3: Well, he was specifically talking about the Rust Belt in Michigan. It reminds me slightly of people who pour profit in the north of Ireland, you know, and impacting the dollar when we've had people say, you know, there's going to be a great new tomorrow, there's going to be a socialist revolution. I think Andy's pretty realistic. Look, what he's actually saying is, and I think there's a certain, I very much appreciated your subtle use of language there when you said that there's a certain sense of irony about this. I mean, Andy and I were both on the front bench. He was in the cabinet, I was on the front bench. In Blair's cabinet, when we actually carried forward that kind of privatization and neoliberalism. What Andy's recognized is one of the most fundamental and significantly important factors in UK politics today. We actually, by looking at the bottom line, by looking at simply the profit and loss, we ignored the social capital. We privatized everything that wasn't nailed down. Now our water, our gas and electricity is owned by German, French and Australian hedge fund managers. We don't have that social capital anymore. We don't have the public space. We don't have that sense of public ownership anymore. And he's recognized that. And his action in Thames Water, which is an absolute scandal. I mean, you should be so lucky that, you know, you don't have this flogged off privatized water system over there. So he's actually setting out his stall for that. Now, that's a pretty bold thing to do, because Thatcherism, when it started, was actually quite popular. It was popular with the people who filled their boots and made the money out of selling off all our crown jewels. But the fact remains, we have a very right-wing press, we have a very right-wing party in this particular country, and they will be having a go at him. However, he's lucky. You know, Napoleon said, you know, don't give me good generals, give me lucky generals. The thing about Andy Byrne, at the moment, the Tories are not making the weather. Reform are shooting themselves in the foot at the cost of £5 million a shot. I mean, the Greens are just basically playing playground politics and sixth form stuff, and, you know, so no immigration, none of this, you know, free, you know, everybody's going to get free food and the sun's always going to shine. And the Liberals, God love them, are, you know, a bit of a clown show. So he's blessed with having a pretty divided opposition. In fact, the only opposition would probably come from the half dozen Labour MPs who didn't nominate him.
0: Okay. That's all very interesting. Is he enough to change the fortunes of Labour? Because his politics, his policies, be they socialist, utopian or otherwise, is that enough to bring working class communities with them, when working class communities do seem currently in the UK to be very focused on things like migration, which Labour wouldn't be perceived to be hard on or tough on in the way that perhaps those working class communities would like?
3: Well, the thing is that, you know, the dial has shifted. The idea is that idealism increases in direct proportion to the distance you are from the problem. We all know that. And if you live in a sort of a D4 type enclave where you're not particularly impacted, I'm not saying people in D4 don't know about these things, but, you know, if you're not particularly impacted, you know, by mass migration, you tend to have a kind of sort of generous feeling about, oh God, let them come in, as long as they just don't come to the next door to me. I don't want them in the back of my garden. So I think Andy Byrne is a realist. You know, he knows the patch, he knows the reality, he knows what people are saying. And whether we like it or not, and let's just get one absolute simple thing. Unlike the Greens, we do not believe that you can have absolutely unlimited immigration. You cannot have an open door policy as we had in this country in the UK until about 1901. You just can't do that anymore. Human mobility is such as it is, you can't do it. He recognises that. But you're right to say it's a very, very corrosive hot button. It's almost what we used to call a third rail issue. You know, you touch it at your peril. But Andy, to be fair, he's going to grasp that. And he's got the best opportunity now. While he's got all this social and political capital, he can use that now, or, you know, he can waste it. But I don't think, from what I know of the man, I don't think he'll waste it.
0: Look, thank you very much for joining us, Stephen. That's Stephen Pound, their former Labour MP.
4: 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The best bits from the last 24 hours.
0: According to a new survey, 65% of us listen to the same songs on a loop. Why do we do it? And are you open to new music? Henry McKean met music lovers and experts and sent us this report.
5: I listened to Live It Up by Mental as Anything on a long drive coming back from the west of Ireland. I listened to it in a row 10 times. Have you ever done anything like that?
6: Yeah, something similar. Now, I can't remember the name of the song. There's something else you heard recently. I came across it I was actually playing a video game. Once I like it, like same, I think I played it about 10 times in a row, like on repeat. And yeah, yeah, it's the same. When you find something like initially you never heard before or something, you know what I mean? It's like on constant repeat, like, you know, definitely.
5: And why do we do it? Do we do it because we like it? Do we get comfort out of it?
6: I don't know, yeah. It's like it doesn't last long enough, like, if that makes sense. Like, you know, like you come across something 3 minutes long, like, it's like...
5: And you want it to be
6: extended version. Yeah, I need more.
5: Here is Dr. Martin Clancy, a former research fellow in Trinity College and an expert on this.
7: Hi, Henry. I was thinking about what you said about listening to Mental as Anything 10 times in a row driving through Kerry when you should have been, of course, listening to News Talk, and you were going into a kind of trance. Now, that's a slightly different experience from returning to the same record over different years. When you repeat a recording immediately like you did, you know exactly what's coming. So you stop consciously following the music and begin to kind of inhabit it. It becomes rhythmical, almost environmental, and that can produce something close to a flow state. One of the most common everyday experience of flow happens while driving. You get completely absorbed, but not consciously thinking about every movement that you're doing. Which raises a funny question about the dream of autonomous vehicles, perhaps because we're automating away one of the few places where people most regularly enter that happy state. And then thinking about your Spotify playlist, Yearly Rap, and the fact that you return to the same music again and again over months and probably over years, that the recording hasn't altered, but your moods, circumstances, memories, and understanding have. So the repeated listening becomes a way of noticing, or sometimes, I don't know, recovering different versions of yourself. So perhaps we listen to the same music over time because the music stays the same while we don't. We change.
5: What song do you listen to over and over?
8: Pink Floyd, Wish You Were Here.
9: Mr. Jones, Counting Crows.
5: You love Mr. Jones?
9: Yeah.
5: By Counting Crows?
9: Yeah.
5: Oh. And why do you like listening to that one over and over?
9: Because I know the words.
8: Imagine Dragons, Demons, and Oasis, Wonderwall, Bob Marley, Natural Mystic.
5: According to the survey, nearly two-thirds of us actually listen to the same tracks over and over again. We do it because we like it. We find it comforting, it's nostalgic, we're creatures of habit. Why do you do it?
10: Because I just like the song.
11: I like listening to loads of songs over and over again, but then I get sick of them.
5: How long does it take until you get sick of them?
11: Like a month.
5: A month, over and over again. And how many times would you listen to them on loop in a row? Would it be like four times, five times?
11: Yeah, probably, yeah.
5: And then again the next day?
11: Yeah.
12: I listen the same song over and over again because they cheers me up. I feel like they give me happiness, serotonin, dopamine. Also the beats of the music, they work with the brain waves and they just can cheer you up and feel you more positive during the day.
5: So they do all that for you. They do something to your brain and they make you happy.
12: Yes, exactly.
5: And here is Polly Doyle.
13: I'd say I would go back to my youth, definitely the 70s, love it, particularly if I'm going out a night with my girlfriends. I love that, having the music to get ready.
5: So would it be disco 70s?
13: Yeah, mainly discos. Eagles are my favourite.
5: So you love a bit of Eagles?
13: Oh, I love them, the best. I've just been actually at this week doing social dancing with a group of women in their 60s to their 90s. So we've been listening to 50s and 60s and 70s music and dancing. Dancing, learning the waltz and the foxtrot and the jive. And I have to tell you, it was one of the most glorious, joyous weeks of my life. Everybody was so happy. The music brought everybody. It just gives you so much energy and love for life.
5: That does sound absolutely amazing. And did you listen to any new music or was it all nostalgic?
13: It was all nostalgic, but for me it was great because I could see my mum and dad dancing in the kitchen to all those wonderful...
5: So it brought back amazing memories.
13: Everybody just said that the memories that were brought back to when those ladies were young women in the dance halls in town, for me as a young child with my parents. So yeah, music I think means memories anyway to everybody.
5: And why does it do that? Why does music bring on all these feelings, happiness, sadness, and it can bring you right back to that moment?
13: Because it snaps you right back into that moment, into where you were and actually how you were feeling. So it can, like you said, it can make you smile, it can make you laugh, it can make you cry, but in a good way, in a way that you can't steal those memories because they're always inside you. And as soon as you hear that beat, before you even know what the song is, you're like, oh my God, I was in the blind, or I was in the apartment, or I was out in Swords, or wherever you were in Ireland, in Kerry or Cork, wherever, you're back there immediately.
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10: Hey, Henry, it's Claire Beck here from Today FM, weighing in with my take on why I think we love to listen to the same songs over and over. So between DJing, my own radio shows, programming music for different radio stations, I have quite a few thoughts on this. So it's proven scientifically music is intrinsically linked with our core memories. So I know we all think music was better when we were younger, but actually we experience music differently during our formative years. Everyone has sixth-year song, college song, holiday song, wedding song, and so on, and they bring us back and trigger those memories. So when we listen to that music and we reminisce on those happy memories, there's comfort, there's familiarity. And even if you think of how we're discovering new music nowadays, it's probably at a gig or a festival where you see a new band or hear a new song that you love. But the reason it sticks with you is probably because it'll bring you back to that sunny or rainy day in the field and you're making memories with your pals, and that's where the link comes from. I'm actually on the road to Galway at the moment because I'm on support duties for Deck Pierce's Block Rock and Beats in the Big Top in Galway this evening. And that whole thing is a prime example of people coming back to the same songs over and over because those songs are amazing and we have so many memories with those songs. And now it's come full circle because people are bringing their kids along to dance with them, and then the cycle of making those lovely memories continues. So I would say, do seek out new music. There's so much great new music coming out of Ireland in particular at the moment. There's lots to hear, but also it's perfectly okay to go back to your favourites as well.

0: 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Conversation that counts.
1: Unfortunately, many laws to reduce public harm gather dust after drafting, delayed for years before being finally tabled for debate by elected representatives. With only 14 bills enacted in the first year of this government, such a low legislative output impacts on public health protection, and delays in enacting legislation have real-world consequences as a known hazard continues unchecked, damaging people's lives and consuming precious health resources. So writes Dr. Suzanne Crowe, consultant in paediatric intensive care in the Irish Independent, and she joins us now. Good evening to you, Suzanne. Tell us first, what prompted you to write this piece?
2: Well, I've been following the discussion about vapes very closely because obviously working with in child health, I'm concerned about young people using vapes. But then I began to notice more and more in the media that the public are calling for bans or restrictions on a whole host of different harms. And it just made me think that it was time for us maybe to talk about that a little bit. When does the public think it's a good idea to ban something? And what does that say about our public health kind of interventions and our philosophy towards regulating harmful activities or products?
1: Okay. And what does it say in your view?
2: Well, I suppose you can kind of sit in two camps, and most of us will probably sit somewhere in the middle, but you can be kind of have a very libertarian approach and take the view that there shouldn't be any bans on anything and it's down to individual choice, even if you're choosing something that's going to damage you. And then you can be all the way on the other side when you perhaps a more kind of collective view that you think that there should be laws to restrict things because it's all for the greater good. And that you're willing even to maybe sacrifice a couple of your own rights to go out and do something or buy something in order to make sure that the health of the community is improved. And as I say, I think, you know, a lot of us would sit maybe somewhere in the middle of that, depending on what the harm is. And really the tipping point, if it is a kind of a scale, the tipping point seems to be around when it starts to harm someone else. And that's called the Mills principle. And it's, you know, you can be perhaps watching violent pornography and that's what you wish to do. But if that is, you know, if that's starting to impact perhaps on your partner or someone else in your community and harming them, then it's time for the state to step in. And that seems to be the tipping point.
1: Okay. And Suzanne, what kind of, when you say that we're kind of laggardly about implementing something, and you gave vapes as a good example there, I think a lot of people think that vapes were initially introduced as nicotine replacement. People thought it was a good way to get people off smoking, and indeed it has proven to be. But then it has also gone on and become a gateway to nicotine addiction for those who never smoked at all. So sometimes we don't know what the impact of something's going to be in the beginning. But you highlighted vapes, but there are other things that you highlighted, things too, things like Grace's Law, that we only act when something very bad happens. Obviously, Grace Lynch was killed by a scrambler, but there's been legislation around scramblers for a long time that was being debated without anything being done.
2: Yeah, and obviously that was a huge tragedy. And to be fair, I suppose the risks around scrambler bikes were well known, and there were laws coming in. And sometimes there can be a real delay in a law being enacted, but then the next delay can be enforcement. And, you know, we see that on the roads all the time. There's existing traffic laws, but if they're not enforced, they become a danger. Behavior becomes a danger to everybody. So, and it is a very sad situation that sometimes it comes down to an individual family who are in the middle of mourning somebody they loved to actually stand up, bring that story out into the public view and say, this isn't good enough, this law needs to be enforced, or we need a law to restrict the use of something. But you're so right about what you say about things, you know, developing all the time and us not even seeing what's coming down the tracks. And I think e-scooters are a great example of that. You know, when we first saw them, we probably kind of thought, God, these are kind of dinky. I might get one myself. And then you begin to see the hazards with it, people not wearing any helmets, going along with no lights, completely in black clothes, and now all these injuries coming out as well.
1: I saw a child last night on one, out with a bunch of other children, I'd say they were all about 10, and he was speeding along the road and coming to a junction, and he struggled to stop the e-scooter that was flying along. I was just walking along the path, passed me by, struggled to stop it at the junction. I was looking at it with my jaw open going, Jesus Christ, this child is about to go into a junction of traffic. He skidded, he had to take one foot off and kind of go sideways. Like you might try and stop a pair of skis to stop the thing. He couldn't work the brake proper. I was actually, my heart was in my mouth that I was about to witness a child hurtling into traffic. It was an awful thing.
2: Horrible.
1: So I do think you're quite right on all this. Why do you think it is that we, is it a human nature thing that we wait until something bad happens before we act? Even things that when there is predictability that something bad might happen?
2: Yeah, I mean, it is human nature. None of us like to have our freedoms curtailed. I mean, that's inherent in being human. But also, with every ban, there is going to be an impact on perhaps the manufacturer of the product. And that's an employer, perhaps, the tax revenue that comes around the sale of something. So I suppose there's a lot of ripple effects to a ban. And I understand that that is the role of the politicians and the committees to weigh up all of those consequences and decide, you know, which is the best course of action. I think what we often fail to appreciate is the secondary effect on the consumption of healthcare resources. And some of the work coming out from Temple Street on e-scooters in the last week or two has been really helpful, I think, on that, because the public are seeing, you know, intensive care beds being taken up by children injured in this way. And that means that those intensive care beds are not available for use for other kids. So I think that those kind of ripple consequences are really important for the public to understand. If we are bringing in a ban of something in particular, it's to really bring out that debate into the national conversation so we understand why we're thinking of restricting individual choice.
1: Yeah, I do think you make a very good point on the kind of contingency problems that if there are children with e-scooter crashes in intensive care, those beds are occupied, but the real tragedy is those children shouldn't be in those beds at all, and it is deeply unsettling. What about the fact, though, and I put it to you that there has been a decoupling of trust, perhaps, between both politicians and public health doctors since COVID because of, you know, you're saying the people are in two camps. Well, my camps sort of shifted over the period of COVID insofar as that I do believe that we are living more with the impact of lockdown now than we are living with the impact of COVID. And by which I mean the school absenteeism, the antisocial behaviour in the streets, even things like vaccine fatigue. It's harder to get people on board with engaging with other types of vaccines because of the maybe overreach or overkill that existed, particularly here during COVID. Is that part of this too, that people are tired of being, and I say this as a former medic,
2: told what to do,
1: lectured by doctors?
2: I agree. And I think that that's why it's a good time to actually have this discussion, because we're seeing that even throughout the healthcare system, this you know, erosion of trust in experts, erosion of trust in medical people, but also in politicians and legislators. And I think that that is why, if you look over the last couple of months, the public is now calling for the banning of about six or seven different kind of things, either activities or products. Why is that? And I think that that is because there has been erosion of trust in public health interventions to manage those things by either restricting the sale or putting some kind of guardrails around the activities of companies. And social media is a great example of that. The public doesn't trust the social media companies to actually rein it in and sort out the issues within its own house. So they're calling for a ban. And you could say the same about a lot of different aspects of life. And so ironically, rather than putting the restrictions where they belong with the commercial determinants of health, we are bringing the restrictions back onto individual people. And that kind of flies in the against what public health should be. Mm. Public health should be aimed at governments, states, laws, companies, rather than individual people. We should leave people actually with some small amount of choice. That's really important for getting people to actually support these things. And the vapes is a good example of that, yeah, because you actually still can buy nicotine liquid and equipment to vaporize it if you wish. But the restrictions coming in will mean you just can't buy disposable fruit flavored ones.
1: Yeah. Look, it's a really interesting concept as well, that this kind of, where do we stand between loss of personal freedom and interventions that might protect us? And equally, I do think that we are living with a legacy of COVID that has left people wary of being told what they should or shouldn't do, and you can infer from that whatever you will in terms of where we're going. But anyway, thank you very much for joining us. A really interesting piece. That is Dr. Suzanne Crowe, their consultant in paediatric intensive care.
0: This is the Best of News Talk. The best bits from the last 24 hours.
1: And joining us this week for a look back at the week that was, with a few twists, is Off the Balls Ger Gilroy and broadcaster Megan Scully. You're both very welcome. Ger, I'm going to come to you first of all for your winner.
3: Anybody holidaying at home, imagine you booked a holiday in Ireland. It's 50-50. It's more 60-40 that you're going to have a lot of rain, right? Particularly along the West Coast.
4: Yeah.
3: But talking to somebody who's down in Sneem and it's 27 degrees and you're like, whoa, that's amazing. And I think parts of Donegal weren't getting the same weather that we have had on the East Coast, and now it's flipped. So they were
1: broiling
3: in sunshine.
1: Warm.
3: Yeah. So like, you know, we obviously, it's not cheap to holiday at home. It definitely isn't.
1: No, but it's not cheap to travel abroad. We skip that bit. You just drive somewhere.
3: Exactly. There's a lot to be said for getting in the car and whenever you're fed up going home, right? So I just think that, do you think we can start planning for this for the future for every year? Is the heat dome?
1: Well, maybe at this point, because obviously, why would we have the 10 hottest years on records over the last 10 years? So it seems to be moving inexorably in one direction. Obviously, people want that to stop. But I like, the weather here is...
3: Shane's not here this week. We can say this, right?
1: the weather is glorious.
3: Oh,
1: I know. I'm fully cognizant of the awful 42 degrees and what that means in parts of Europe, and probably warmer in parts of Africa and other parts of the world. Really hot. But Jesus, this is gorgeous, isn't it?
3: And sure, look, holidaying at home is going to help because we won't be burning any of the airline fuels. Happy days. We might even keep the passenger cap down. This
1: Never
3: is win-win-win for all of us.
1: It could be win. This summer reminds me of the most recent summer that I can think of that was like this, 2020. And do you remember it was how warm it was? And we were all holidaying at home because they took us all out of, I think, on the 29th of either May or June, they took us out of lockdown. And we were allowed to go beyond our 5Ks and travel around. And I went down to Dingle that summer for, I don't know, 4 or 5 days. Unbelievable. Like jumping off a pier just up the road. Like, you know, the old school stuff that you did when you were a kid yourself. And the other thing I did, which was a mistake, because I thought I was, this is awful, I'm exposing myself. I booked a cruiser. And it was through a company called Shannon Cruisers, and I thought I was on the Shannon, but I was actually in Lough Erne, so it was actually in Northern Ireland. And it was blissful. I just didn't know where I was actually going. It was one of the most phenomenally good holidays I've ever had. We got up every morning, we ate on the roof of the boat. It's probably not called a roof, it probably has some technical term. We had our, you know, breakfast. We drank in the evening on the roof of the boat. We did nothing. We had like kitchen discos in the, like, there was nothing much you could do other than be on this boat. But it was, I still remember it as a really special time. And holidaying at home has so many layers, and we kind of skip over it and don't do it because of the bad weather.
3: Yeah, I think so.
4: That's it, exactly. Like, I went to, where was I recently? I was in Dingle, and it was obviously always, Dingle's always a great time.
1: Dingle's amazing.
4: You can't not have a great time. And before that, my friend and I got a camper van and went up around like Sligo and Roscommon and Mayo. Yeah. It was so much fun. I highly recommend a camper van. And I'm off to Vlench Island now next week and then on to Killarney. So I'm so excited because the weather is still going to be nice.
1: Can I say, I have never been to Valencia.
3: Me neither, no.
4: It is. I actually was there one time.
1: I know it's remiss of me. I know it.
4: I did a radio show live from the hotel down there years ago, but it actually was really misty, but it was so unique looking because when we looked out over the water, it was just this heavy mist and it was stunning. So I'm excited now to see it in sunshine.
3: How do you get out there? Are you like Mick O'Connell rolling out?
4: You can drive out.
3: Can you? There's a bridge, right?
4: Yeah, we drove out.
1: I think you're completely right. I think when you get it right in Ireland, it is something else. And God, we've been like, I know that was saying we've been blessed this week is sort of flying in the face of lots of things, but we have, and we would be dishonest if we didn't admit it.
4: And I'm like, feel like I'm just, well, I always wave at everyone that walks past me anyway, and I always say hello to everyone, but I feel like now everyone's saying it back. It's great. Because I come from the country where you wave at every car that passes the house. So now I'm just like, oh, everyone's like waving back at me. So if you see me walking around the streets of Dublin, I'm just waving and smiling.
1: It also has a sort of a semi, and I don't know if you, I'm older than both of you, but I don't know if you, Ger in particular, might remember it maybe more than Megan. When we were kids, we didn't go on foreign holidays very much. It wasn't like I went on about two in my life. Do you know what I mean? And maybe three. But it was, you went on holidays in Ireland.
3: And to your cousins.
1: Yeah, or wherever. We actually, you mentioned camper vans. We had a touring caravan that you hooked up to the back of the car and we would go off.
3: Very posh.
1: And it was, well, it wasn't at all. We would park in fields and everything. We were like, where's the toilet block, Daddy? There's no toilet block here. You could go over to the hedge. We used to all that, but I still remember those times, like my parents are both passed away and all that. You'd wake up in the caravan in the morning to the smell of sausages or whatever, and the windows would be open because it'd be too hot because it was five of us in this tiny caravan that was actually only a four berth, and you'd have to have the windows open so the fresh air would be blowing through, there'd be the smell of sausages, cup of tea, because we drank tea even as children in those days, and it was some of the best times of my life, I'd say. You know? So I think you're 100% right. I really, really do. What is your winner today, Megan?
4: Well, of course, for the weekend, that's in it. All Ireland Fever. And I'm probably one of the few people that is, I'll just show you now what I brought with me.
1: Oh, a Galway. Oh my goodness.
3: Yes. Oh no.
1: Not a Galway.
3: Isn't this grace?
4: Who'd like to explain what I've got in my hand right now?
3: Half and half.
1: It's a jersey. It says Supermax. It says O'Neill's. And on one side, it is the kind of the maroon and white of Galway. And on the other side, it is the green and white of Limerick.
4: Yes. So
1: I've never seen one of them before.
4: And Jared's not too happy with me now. That was a gift for my 30th birthday when I lived in Limerick for my Tadhg rugby team. So I'm from Galway, but I lived in Limerick for many, many years.
3: Did they think you were going to stay? Because if you were going to stay, that's vaguely acceptable.
4: Well, if I was going to stay, you think they would have gotten me a Limerick jersey.
3: At least they were acknowledging that your roots, and from time to time you might be allowed to cheer for where you're from.
4: Exactly. So now on Sunday, no, look, I have to say, I will only be wearing one colour on Sunday.
1: Which is?
4: The maroon and white of Galway.
1: Yes.
4: But I am, look, I've got such, I think, a grawl for both counties, and they're both so special to me that I'm so excited that I know in Croke Park I will get sucked into the atmosphere and I know I'll probably be kind of happy.
1: Will you be
4: both.
1: Wearing that? You won't be wearing that
4: oh,
1: thing.
4: Oh, no. I'd be probably sent out.
1: You'd be
4: country.
1: Confusing people.
4: There'd be no staycations in Ireland for me. They'd be sending me to the airport and put me on a plane and saying, don't come back.
1: There's no non-binary in GAA. It's all binary, isn't it? It's all you're this or you're that.
4: And when I first got this jersey a number of years ago and put a picture up on social media, I got so much abuse, like a proper abuse, and I couldn't believe it. Whereas now,
1: I suspect her. I think that's proper order.
3: No. Yeah.
4: Whereas this time around, I put it up last week, and actually, for the first time ever, people saw the kind of light-hearted, fun, kind of, you know, laughing side of it. So I didn't get too much abuse this time around, thankfully.
1: Do you mind who wins? I know you'd be wearing the maroon, but are you open? Like, if Limerick win, and they may well, would you be? Yeah, fair enough. Happy.
4: Well, this Limerick team are like probably one of the greatest teams we've ever seen. So if they win on Sunday, they'll have just completely solidified themselves in the honour of being the greatest team ever. So I think, you know, no one will be able to deny them of that. If Galway win, like everyone's talking about the young guns, and obviously there's quite a few players in the team that have been there for a number of years who are probably, you know, well experienced at this. But I think the youth on that side is what everyone is talking about. So I just think, yeah, I think either way, I think, oh, like it is hard for me because I do. Like,
1: is it a kind of a win-win for you or no?
4: I suppose it kind of is in some senses, because when I lived in Limerick, I worked in the local newspapers and radio stations. So I covered all the Limerick games. So I would have spent years, and I was there for the winning years, as they called them.
1: Yeah.
4: So I spent more time in the Gaelic grounds and up in Croke Park, semi-finals, finals. So I kind of got used to the Limerick fans as well. Like, I know so many of them, my friends. I think now when they see me on Sunday in the maroon and white, they mightn't be as friendly.
1: Oh yeah, they could be that. Ger, are you consumed with All-Ireland fever?
3: Oh yeah, absolutely. It's
1: quite the weekend of sport in general, but let's focus on the All-Ireland.
3: I grew up in a hurling house. My dad was at 60 successive hurling finals.
1: Wow.
3: Until he got ill about 6 or 7 years ago.
1: Wow.
3: So I'm going with my mum, and we're keeping the tradition going. So
1: that's lovely.
3: It
1: has a special place in people's hearts, doesn't it?
3: Yeah, I think.
1: I mean, the World Cup is obviously this weekend too, the final, and people are invested, but it's a bit different.
3: I think the fact that if this is your thing, then this is the biggest thing every year. And the fact that Galway are a new coming force, that Cork aren't in it, we could all get behind that. And look, the
1: Limerick, anyone but Cork?
3: Limerick stand on the brink of absolute greatness. That's the bit where if they do win, then they cement themselves as one of the greatest teams that we've ever seen. So there's a privilege in that. And if they lose, there's this incredible story of a new team being born. So, bring it on.
1: Yeah, it is exciting. And as I say, it's a bumper weekend for sport. Quick question before we move on, Ger, because I asked Shane this, but I asked him off air. You know, obviously we're disappointed we weren't in the World Cup. If you could make, I don't know if it would be a magic wand, but if you could wave a wand and we didn't have Gaelic games, would we be in the World Cup because of the fact that all those amazing athletic, dedicated players would probably be playing football as in soccer?
3: Yeah, more than likely. The thing that makes them so great is the tradition and the quality of coaching they get from an early age. You'd need to just transmogrify all those people who are into that into football. And if that was the case and that was our national sport, then we could be the Dutch or somebody like that, you know, where you have creativity, you have athleticism, you have size, you have small people. It is kind of the perfect sport for all shapes and sizes. Rugby would claim to be that, but that's not the case anymore as they've all beefed up.
1: Huge.
3: Yeah, if you took GAA out of it, like, I presume we'd win the Rugby World Cup at some point. Yeah. Certainly past the quarter final.
1: Yeah, I was just wondering, and I, by the way, I'm not throwing shade at Gaelic games. I'm just wondering, is that part of why we aren't at the World Cup? Do you know
3: the
1: dissolution of us into three sports rather than two? And I know there's more sports before people come at me with their sort of smaller minority sports, but you know what I mean.
3: The other thing is that now you're finding a lot of the sports experts say that early specialisation is bad. So actually it's really good that you have multiple sports up to 15, 16. I suspect that we haven't quite invested properly in coaching until about 20 years ago. We started to wake up to the value of investing in sport. If you look at Sport Ireland's budget, it went from not very much to reasonable now, but we're still way behind other countries when it comes to community and shared facilities and all that kind of stuff. So I suspect that money would solve all of these problems if you would just invest. Like Iceland, Norway don't have competitive sport up until 14, and they're top of the world in golf, you've just seen them in football. There's lots of other, the winter sports that they're good at too. So, you know, there is definitely other things than, I actually would be in favour of all kids playing everything up until 16 and then specialising.
1: Interesting.
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1: And it is the last part of the show, and Megan and Ger are still here. I'll come to you, Ger. You're any other business?
3: So, regular listeners to this part of the program might remember the foolishness of me having to chase the dog and scream, with the hands in the air on the beach whenever she chases a vehicle. Part two of that happened yesterday. It was a big day in our house yesterday. I did my final ever off the ball breakfast. So, you know, like all good Irish males, repressing everything until I got home, was able to kind of sift through what was going on.
1: Lot to process in that.
3: Yeah, it was. I went for a swim in the afternoon and then came home quite late and put the barbecue on. And after the barbecue, the kids are actually cleaning up. The cook in our house doesn't have to clean up. And I'm like, you know, you have that complacent moment as a parent sometimes and you think, this is all going quite well. And then all hell breaks loose. One of the kids, and bringing the bins around from the front, opens the side door and
1: dog.
4: Oh, no.
1: I had a dog like that once, the runner.
3: And we live on Phillipsburg Avenue, so there's the front garden. And normally she'll run in the front garden, we'll chase her around and someone will close the gate and all be fine. Not today. Straight out in front of the traffic.
1: Oh no.
3: And so I'm like lying there, a few glasses of wine in, all happy and complacent with the fact that life is going really well. And suddenly you kind of turn the volume up and you're hearing, dog, she's gone. So
1: stumble to your feet.
3: Run straight out onto the road, screaming, doing the rah, and she's gone chasing a car. All the cars have stopped. I couldn't believe it. They're all so kind. There's traffic lights just there. The dog runs straight up and I'm like, she's gone now because we've lost her. But for whatever reason, she just stopped and then...
1: At the traffic lights.
3: Runs down the middle of the road and I'm like, running the opposite direction. I should point out that I'm basically in my jocks because it's after swimming. I'm in bare feet. If one of our neighbours had taken a gun out and shot the weirdo running down the street, no judge in the land would have convicted them. If I was in America, I'm dead now. This slot is over.
1: That is hilarious. I wonder if anyone did get that on camera in the traffic of Ger Gilroy.
3: Two things. One, I'd like to apologise to everybody who saw it. And for anybody who has dash cam, I'd love for them to come forward so I can ask them to delete it.
4: Dash cam footage or doorbell.
3: Oh my God,
1: my producer is asking me, what happened to the dog? I didn't even think. I presume all's well that ends well.
3: Yeah, sorry, we'd be. But the faces of the kids just before you expect the dog to be splatted is etched forever. The kindness of strangers, about five people came and corralled her until we eventually, I was able to grab her and she scraped the face off me while I was carrying her back into the house going, you're in trouble now, you are going to the farm.
1: Bold dog.
4: Yeah, is she a collie? Part collie?
3: She's collie,
1: They just run. I had a child actually who was a runner as well when he was little and it's terrifying. You're like, no!
3: Terror.
1: Oh, yeah. The worst. Megan, you're any other business?
4: Yeah, mine's a little calmer. There was a letter to the editor I saw online and it was a woman down in Wicklow and she was saying, you know, if you pay attention during the weather of the wildlife and saying there's red kites. So I actually didn't spot any of them. So on my walk into the studio, I decided to pay attention. So I saw swans cleaning themselves. I saw ducks swimming down the Dodder. I saw lots of white butterflies. I saw some magpies. One looked very unwell and I was kind of looking, going, should I call someone here? He looked like he'd either been in a scrap or maybe he's just a little bit older. What else did I see? I saw swallows, which I don't think are a good sign. Is that not a sign of rain?
1: Swooping low, they make the summer known. One swallow does not a summer make. I think swallows are a sign of good weather. I think they are. I'm being steered in two different. We don't know about swallows, but they look nice.
4: There were swallows swooping, and of course the old trusted seagulls as well. So that's and so if anyone saw me walking in around like Baggot Street, just absolutely staring like a lunatic, waving and smiling at everyone walking past me,
1: there is something lovely.
3: There's a dog chasing you. Yeah.
1: There is something lovely when you see a bit, and I was saying to you guys off air, I get a great thrill, and I don't know why, because you see them a lot, urban foxes. If you see a fox slink up the road or disappear into a hedge or whatever, I'll sometimes randomly follow them just to look at them. And of course, if I came up to one, I don't know what a fox would even do. Would it bite me? I have no idea. But I just think they're lovely. And you know the way you see them. And down where I live close to the sea, there's a couple of seals who have taken up residence in the harbour. And they're definitely the same seals every day. It's just two of them. Like, you know, I practically want to name them at this stage. But they're there and their heads bob up and down and they seem completely at ease with all the boats and all the kids and all the splashing and all the dogs and all the shouting. It's like they just hang out. And it's really lovely to see them.
3: It is. It's class. They, like, increased nature in the urban environment is really important. Mm-hmm. It's all going to be struggling with the heat now, but
1: maybe that's why the seals are there. Maybe it's something to do with the heat and I don't know.
4: The cooler and around the harbour walls, maybe?
1: I don't know, but it is cool. Yeah, and we are a little cut off, aren't we, in urban settings, you know, maybe that's why we all have dogs and things.
3: Yes, yeah.
4: You know, it was just really, it was lovely. I was just even watching like all these white butterflies as well. I was really distracted, I have to say. Now, I was trying to pay attention to the road as well.
1: I can kind of imagine you, Megan, skipping along.
4: As if I was going through a meadow and suddenly it's like, oh wait, I'm actually in an urban setting here. I should probably...
1: Well, that's kind of nice. I know it is nice. And it's a bit like, you know, stopping to smell the coffee or the roses or whatever you want to do. Noticing those little things is lovely. I think we are pretty much at the end here. Before we go, I do want to say a sincere thanks to Ger Gilroy. You mentioned earlier the big feeling it must have been for you to finish up on Off the Ball Breakfast, and I have no doubt about that. You have been an absolute stalwart of Off the Ball, and indeed News Talk, and indeed this whole office setting and this whole group of people that we work with for donkey's years, and everyone knows it, and everyone is mourning your passing. It sounds terrible, but you know what I mean. You're leaving, even though everyone does wish you well. But in particular, from the hard shoulder, you have been an integral part of Winners and Sinners long before I ever got to Winners and Sinners. And I think, to some extent, it was kind of built around you a little bit, Ger. So thank you very much for that. You will be much missed.
3: Thanks a million, and best of luck with everything. This place is obviously going from strength to strength, and the show is great. So thanks a million for having me.
0: 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News Talk, conversation that counts. Off the Ball.
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0: 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Off the Ball. 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
6: Yes, welcome, welcome, welcome, welcome along to the shoutiest segment on a multitude of platforms. It's the scintillating, stupefying, splendido crappy quiz. Every week we pick three OTB cranks off the scrappy bit trivia and pit them against each other in a quiz of sporting factoids at the end of the week. 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And of course, users of the Go Loud app can enjoy three free podcasts each month. And with all that said, all that's left for us to do is to introduce you to today's purveyors of sporting idiotry and what a lineup we've got today. And good listener, this is quite a historic episode of this sacred sometimes radio slot. It marks the final appearance of the man who usually sits in this seat, actually. The man who's brought disgusting phrases to such as open the kimono into the national consciousness over the years. And a man who has sang his way through more crappy quizzes than our listeners care to remember over the past 13 years. And so today, we offer up this crappy quiz as a tribute to the one and only, a contestant for the last time, Ger, the tyrant, Gilroy.
7: Hello, everybody.
6: How are you doing, Ger?
7: I'm pretty good.
6: Excited about this, your final slot on News Talk after 24 years?
7: Minor trepidation about what lies in store. I like the economics of the drug yard, though. You're giving everybody a little taste of the quiz for a few weeks and then smack. You got to come and pay for it.
6: Yeah, absolutely. That's exactly what it is. And how they have taken up the drugs in such overwhelming quantities.
7: Yeah.
6: Always good to see when you're a smack dealer. You know, it's like they really like it, you know. But anyway, we'll move on, I suppose. Taking on Ger in his last quiz, and we've gone down a familiar route, let's face it, so far. Taking him on, we have the leader of the new generation. Someone who cares not what came before. He's not going to kiss the ring of Busby while ripping up all the records like Alex Ferguson. The past is the past, he says. He's here with a hammer and a final nail in hand. It's David, the Fountain Wilson.
8: It's a new era in over the next few weeks, so yeah, it's just an interesting time to be here. And
7: king is dead, long live the king, you know, he says. I'm the king.
8: Yeah.
6: And finally, we had to put someone in here to give Ger a chance on his final broadcast, so please welcome a crappy quiz mainstay straddling the generations but rarely on top of the podium. It's Shane the Monaghan Machete Hannon.
9: Gotta let him win today, don't we?
6: There'll be no letting anything really.
8: The Gilroy quiz.
6: Like humiliation of 0 points might be fun as well. Yeah. Like who knows?
7: No participation medals. That was never the point of this.
6: Absolutely not. No, it's all about winning, and we totally like take it very, very seriously.
7: I mean, that was what made it so special. It was a make or break of Nathan's weekend, and by extension, his family's weekend. Apparently, he wouldn't speak to you if he lost.
6: A lot of anger. It does continue. But this is an eclectic and strange quiz, I have to be honest with you. There are real questions, and you will be answering real sporting questions. But just to say, I looked through it last night. I enjoyed it. The last round's a bit weird, but, you know, that's what it has to be.
7: I came in without a pen and paper for the final.
6: Well done, Ger. Well done. That's a wonderful move.
7: I assumed it wasn't actually going to be a serious quiz, and then I just didn't think about that properly, because obviously Arthur's written it. It's going to be a serious quiz.
9: No doubt.
6: With lots of Bob Dylan questions. It wouldn't be the crappy quiz without the sound of tearing paper as somebody realizes that they've forgotten.
9: Give people what they want.
6: Listen, there we go. Let's get tearing paper beside the microphone.
9: Give it a rip.
7: Tearing paper is going to be one of the new
6: ones. Oh, did you hear that? It's the sound of the quiz. As Emma comes in with an actual piece of paper. David's notebook is ruined for no reason.
10: Don't worry about that.
9: ASMR, by the way, which Ger once said on Off The Ball Breakfast. Does that
10: awesome?
9: ASMR. You know,
6: Yeah.
9: Once said on air that it was autoerotic asphyxiation. He confused the two, which was one of his legacies.
7: Won't get away with that anymore.
6: We're knocking through the bingo card pretty quickly here of things for Ger's final broadcast. Okay, fine. We're on News Talk. Okay, Call Your Shot round is round. It's a staple of the modern quiz. Everybody loves it. It's round one. We're going to give you a question with a list of available answers. Each contestant will bid on the number of correct answers they think they can manage, and the highest bidder gets the dibs at the list. This has slightly changed since the script I wrote the last time I presented about 3 months ago. If the highest bidder hits their target, they win the point. If they cannot manage it, the remaining two players will be asked to bid again on how many of the remaining answers they can name. If the mark isn't hit, the last person gets the standing wins the coveted coward's point. Each of you will be given a chance to start the bidding. As with everything on this particular crappy quiz, however, there will be a special juror theme to proceedings. Okay, all right. We're going to start with David, Shane and Jer. Okay, so do I ask the question first? Sorry, this is the only time I'll ask this. Okay, all right. Round one, question one.
3: The Red Storm Rising is actually pretty true, right?
7: Oh, this is ridiculous behavior by Arthur.
6: So
7: this is ridiculous. This is like personal point scoring about all the bad things that I said while he was at breakfast.
6: You heard Jared there.
7: My outrageous predictions.
6: This is
7: ridiculous.
6: He's a very smart man, isn't he? He sees through it straight away. He knows the first opening gambit, he sees the whole chessboard. What a smart man.
7: Look at this.
6: Look, I mean, it's not your bad things. It's the fact that you have a tendency for hyperbole when somebody wins a match.
7: No, I appreciate the pettiness of Arthur, the dedication to his craft, but it is ridiculous. This is ridiculous. Behavior.
6: Okay, just in case.
3: The Red Storm Rising is actually pretty true, right?
6: There we go. We were on the same page there. Okay, for your question, folks.
7: This is to discredit my future broadcasting career.
6: Name any county. Name any county that have defeated Cork in an All Ireland Senior Hurling Championship game since the Red Rising began in 2018. So there are, I will tell you, six in all, and the bidding starts with David.
8: Sorry, Cork.
6: Any team that have beaten Cork in the championship.
8: The Hurlers.
6: Yeah.
8: Okay.
6: That's the Red Rising.
7: Look, it's not my five fault. Five in a row. That's the thing.
6: I mean, if we looked hard enough, we would have found you saying that they were going to win five in a row.
7: They absolutely.
6: Zero so far.
8: I'll go four.
6: Four, okay. Shane, do you want to beat that?
9: Can I bid five?
6: You're allowed actually not make up the numbers. That was just a script. You can totally play like,
9: yeah, let's go five.
6: Yeah, go five, okay. And George, you want to name all six?
7: Yeah. Go big or go home, right?
6: There you go.
7: So
6: this is since 2018.
7: Since 2018.
6: That number at the top there is shocking.
7: What was the number at the top?
6: I'll tell you when you answer it.
9: It seems easy, but there's going to be a team
6: in
9: there.
6: It does, yeah.
7: Okay, so
6: teams that have beaten Cork in the championship.
7: So, second half collapse against Tipperary.
6: Tipperary, they've beaten them twice.
7: Second half collapse against Galway.
6: Galway, 2022 and 2026.
7: Now, obviously Limerick.
6: Limerick six times.
8: Wow.
7: So this leaves us with, did they lose any games to any of the other Leinster teams under circumstances? So from 2019, so we have 2019, we have whatever happened in COVID, which no one can remember. We have the aborted final in 2021. The half the crowd out where Limerick put their perfect performance in, right? Mm-hmm. That was that one.
6: Yeah.
7: 2022.
6: It was only
7: 20,000,
6: wasn't it?
7: 2023, 2024. We got 25, in 2026. Right. In 2026, Galway beat them. And Limerick beat them.
6: Yeah.
7: I think. I haven't said Clare. Clare beat them.
6: Clare beat them in an All-Ireland final and on four other occasions.
7: I have four, right?
6: Yeah, you do. So
7: and the
6: more.
7: Only available options...
9: That's a process of elimination, isn't it?
7: The only other available options really are... Did Kilkenny beat them in any point between them? Kilkenny reached an All-Ireland final. Did they? They did. Kilkenny.
6: In 2019, underway to an All-Ireland final, yeah. That was...
7: So I'm missing one.
6: Hoggy, I think, got 3-10 that day in the losing.
7: I said Tip.
6: You said Tip, yeah. So far you have...
7: Clare, Limerick, Tip, Galway, Waterford. Sorry, I haven't said Waterford. I haven't said Waterford yet. I have Kilkenny.
6: Okay, you have five.
7: And then I have to decide whether or not Waterford didn't win a championship game. When did they start?
6: It's going to be a long quiz.
7: They're still on a final in COVID.

0: We didn't really believe it.
1: No, it was outrageous.
0: There we go. Anyway, so for this quiz, name any of Ireland's assistant managers since Roy Keane finished his 5-year stint as assistant manager as number 2 in 2018. All information taken from transfermarkt.com. In some instances, there's been more than one serving assistant manager. Shane, you bid first. There are 8 in total.
2: 8 in total. Jeez. Since Roy Keane. I'm not massively confident that this is going to be a high number. 4.
0: Okay, Jar.
3: 5.
4: 6. How many is there in total, sorry?
2: 8.
0: No. Shane's not beating that. Jar, you want to go higher than 6?
3: Go on.
0: You'll have less to do if he gets one wrong on the way.
3: No, I won't go.
0: Okay, 6 it is, David.
4: Uh-oh.
0: I had a feeling that was high.
4: Okay.
0: These are hard to remember.
4: Yeah. Keith Andrews.
0: Keith Andrews, yeah. 20 to 23 under Stephen Kenny.
4: John O'Shea.
0: John O'Shea, current. There's since 23.
4: Coaches have multiple assistants, don't they, these days?
0: Again, whatever Transfermarkt said about assistant manager.
4: Okay.
3: No coaching allowed.
4: Damien Duff.
0: Damien Duff, yeah. Under Kenny, of course.
4: Paddy McCarthy.
0: Paddy McCarthy is accepted, yeah.
3: Dual
0: assistant managers currently, as was basically laid out for you in the question. So that's 4.
3: Babying him along here is pretty easy.
4: John Eustace.
0: John Eustace is a great answer, yeah.
3: Well, that's the win.
0: 2022 under Stephen Kenny. And one more.
4: Terry Connor.
0: TC.
3: Oh, I forgot about Big Mick.
0: Came back with Mick.
3: I literally blanked on Big Mick.
0: And the ones you
3: Anthony
0: didn't
3: Barry.
0: Guess. Anthony Barry.
4: Oh, yeah. Of course.
3: I had him written down first.
0: Star of England's World Cup campaign is under Stephen Kenny in 21-22. And Robbie Keane.
4: McCarthy. Jesus.
0: David, well done here. This has been an uneventful. There's been no cowards points or anything wrong or anything so far. But round 1, question 3.
1: I think Brendan Rodgers is a good manager. And I know people don't like him because he has self-confidence. But his teams play good football.
0: You stand by that one, I'd say, probably.
1: Come on.
2: That one, yeah.
1: You know.
4: It's exciting, eh?
0: Okay, let's name any senior club Brendan Rodgers has managed in his career. Jerry, you're opening the bidding here. There are 7 in total.
3: 5.
0: Okay. David?
4: 6.
1: Nope, go on.
0: Let him off with 6.
3: Oh, yeah.
0: Okay, yeah, go for it.
4: Oh, no. Celtic?
0: Celtic is right. 2 since, only counts once.
4: Leicester?
0: Leicester City. 19-23.
4: Swansea,
0: yes.
4: Liverpool.
0: Liverpool is 4. You've 3 more to get here. No, is he 2 more to get?
4: 2
0: more to get, sorry.
4: Yeah. Watford.
0: Very good. 6 was a high number.
4: Yeah, see, I know Jared, it was a very good 5 from Jared because I know one of these clubs could be... it's a Saudi club. I just don't know which one it is. I'll go for Al Qadsia.
0: Well played.
1: Good answer.
0: I'm glad I didn't have to say it either. He is currently the coach of them. And the other team, does anyone have it?
2: Reading.
0: Oh, yeah. Reading in 2009 after he left Watford. So 2 points for David there. 1 point for Ger. Shane, yet to get off the mark. Round 2 is our audio round. It's the What's Ger on about round?
1: I like it.
3: So I have no chance of remembering any of this stuff.
0: We're going to play you 5 different audio clips featuring what you might alternatively describe as raw insight or a complete drivel from Ger's extensive back catalogue. So it turns out there's only 4, but 5 is on the script. But we 4 of them here. I'll first ask you a question. The clip will play, and then you must all write down your answer. Get it right, and you get the point. Okay. All clear?
2: So if 2 people get it right, 2 people get a point.
0: My eyesight isn't the best here, so watch out for cheating. Archer's going to be independent adjudicator here. Stokes Kerry Crowley. Okay, question
3: Stokes
0: 1.
3: Stokes Kennedy Crowley? Yeah, Kerry Crowley is the host?
0: I understand that was a pre-match joke.
3: Sorry.
2: As Jared would say, if you have to explain the joke...
3: That's terrible, isn't it? Yeah, sorry, standing all over your mic. I apologize.
0: Okay.
3: One last time.
0: Anyway, I'm just stealing other people's work anyway, as usual, so don't worry about it. Easy.

0: to start here. What team is Ger talking about here?
1: The other thing is that, like, they're supposed to be this big macho, we are the men culture, when actually all they are whining babies. That was the most babyish, the rules didn't done.
0: Right, do we all have an answer written down?
2: Stand over that.
3: Yeah.
0: Okay, we'll let Ger answer first.
2: South Africa.
3: South Africa.
4: South Africa.
0: Honor system here. The Springboks is the correct answer here.
1: We've got to go the long way to the final.
3: Yeah, whatever. I mean, they did win it, so fair play. But
4: is that a point each then?
0: Yeah. Oh, we should have got a goodbye message from Razzie.
3: Yeah.
4: Oh, yeah.
0: Maybe we will. Point each there, yeah. Okay, right. Question two. Who is Ger Gilroy tearing apart here?
1: You can't decide suddenly that this massive systems failure falls simply at the root of Victor Lindelof. And maybe the midfield weren't pressing enough. If you look back at the goal, it's this kind of very easy passage of play where Sevilla just pick out somebody in a pocket of empty space who finds somebody else in a pocket of empty space who then puts it right across the goal. Where's Harry Maguire? He didn't do it to somebody important. He didn't do it to somebody who's going to be there next season. He picked the weakest of the crowd. To me, this is all the hallmarks of a bully.
0: Hallmarks of a bully. Do we have an answer written down?
4: Sorry, what was the question again on that one?
0: Who is he tearing apart?
3: What team?
4: What team?
0: It just says who.
3: Oh, okay.
0: It's not a team. It's not a team. It's who's the bully, yeah.
3: Oh, okay.
0: Yeah, it was very Dunphy-esque, actually. Yeah.
3: Jesus.
0: Right, well, tell me when you all have answers written down. We're not as on the clock here as normal, but we do need to move it on. Okay, Shane, I'll get yours first this time.
4: Dallow. Diogo Dallow. Roy Keane.
3: Jose.
0: The answer is Bruno Fernandes.
3: Bruno.
0: Who was obviously doing a post-match interview or something after
3: the
0: game.
3: I think it might have been on the field, was it?
0: Yeah, perhaps. Well, Bruno moaning at players. Jordan Pickford, by the way. Like, I could probably live the rest of my life without seeing a close-up of Jordan Pickford pointing at his head and shouting at people after making a mistake.
4: Mentality.
3: Mentality monsters.
4: He's a dose, isn't he?
3: Is that what he's saying in the moment?
4: I think so.
3: Yeah.
0: Okay. Question three. Who did Ger believe was worthy of a new contract?
1: I read the headlines in the papers last week, Baku or bust, right?
4: You did.
1: So the opposite of bust is boom, as we know. It's even more boomer these days. So it's Baku or boom. So it's like, give him the new contract now and be done with it, right?
5: I mean, that's what you're taking away from the coverage.
1: Well, certainly that was the tone.
0: Do we know who was worthy of a new contract?
4: For me first?
0: Yeah.
4: Stephen Kenny.
3: Stephen Kenny also.
2: Stephen Kenny.
0: 3 points.
2: Okay.
0: Stephen Kenny.
4: Kenny FM.
0: Baku didn't go that well, to be honest, in the end. That might have been one of the problems.
4: No, did we not win that game 3-0?
3: That's post-game.
0: Oh, did we? What game did we? Did we draw with them at home?
4: Yes.
0: Okay.
4: Yeah.
0: Oh, it's all out of my head. Such a.
3: That's good. You've repressed it.
4: Mm. Yeah.
0: Yeah, repressed emotions never really come back to haunt you at all.
3: No, Irish males, exactly. No.
0: Yeah.
4: Bottle it up.
0: Here's the last one here. What former Irish sports administrator is Ger questioning?
1: My issue with this the whole way through has been has been doing the review into the performance. He is in charge of the high performance department. It's his job. These are all fairly nebulous work-ons that will help us to improve, but it's all, it reeks a little bit of bullshit.
0: Who's reeking of bullshit? Ger, you're up first this time.
3: David Nussafora.
4: I said Pat Hickey.
5: I was going further back.
0: Yeah, fair enough.
4: I also said David Nussafora.
0: Okay,
4: yeah, well done. Do you
0: want to
4: see it?
0: No, I believe it's honor system in this place here.
3: He's going to cheat me on my final show.
4: Yeah.
3: Whoa.
0: Okay, so there we go. That's the what was Ger Gilroy on about here round. The first and last time that will be part of the crappy quiz. The scores are David's on 5, Ger's on 4, Shane's on 2. And as we're back at the radio, we're going to have to take an ad break.
6: This is the best of News Talk. The best bits from the last 24 hours.
0: Okay, the scores here on the crappy quiz is David 5, Ger 4, Shane 2. And if you're just joining us, this is a special crappy quiz offered up to the memory and legacy of one Ger Gilroy who's making his final appearance on the crappy quiz.
3: He's dead, is he?
0: This evening.
4: Dead to us.
0: He is here with us, somehow for a dead man. He has 4 points on the crappy quiz at the halfway mark. We are heading into round 3, which is the Pass the Parcel Doom round. I'm going to ask you each to give me a name that's on a list of names that I have in front of me. Get it right at the parcel parcel passes on to the next player. Get it wrong and the parcel will explode, covering you in shame and goo. As you might have come to expect by now, all of the questions carry a hint of Ger Gilroy goodness. So, round three, question one.
1: We were a year early in our prognostications about us dragging Wales into the deep water and drowning their national rugby team this weekend. We are going to kill them, right? This is it. They're coming to Dublin and they're getting spanked.
0: Okay, so Ger versus Wales has been probably second only to Ger versus South Africa in the long-term feuds of Off the Ball. Can you please name for me any of the 10 countries that defeated Wales during their 19-game test match losing run from October 2023 to July 2025?
7: Oh, you can't say that. They, just because they lost games doesn't mean they don't have a very important rugby culture.
0: Just because they lost games doesn't mean they lost the games and they went on a historic losing streak. David is up first here, followed by Shane, followed by Ger.
4: Ireland.
8: I'm going to say England.
0: England is correct, Shane. Well done.
1: Yeah, good answer.
4: Yeah.
0: It's also like, you know, everybody's going to say the same four countries here anyway. Yeah.
1: Scotland.
0: Scotland.
4: New Zealand.
0: He jumped right in there.
4: We went for it, didn't he?
0: Yeah.
4: What?
0: New Zealand obviously didn't play them at that time.
4: Me, isn't it?
0: Yeah.
4: I'm going to say France.
0: France, yeah.
4: Oh, I don't believe that.
1: South Africa.
0: South Africa is correct, yeah.
4: Italy.
0: Italy is correct, yeah.
1: So I'm sure about that one. Australia.
0: Australia, yeah.
4: Argentina.
0: Argentina. There's two more.
1: Japan.
0: Correct. So Ger's guaranteed a point. Can Shane also get one? He has to get the next answer correct.
4: I'm going to say Portugal.
0: Portugal?
4: Portugal? I thought there was a wacky World Cup result in there.
1: Fiji?
4: Fiji
0: is the
4: Fiji. Who did Portugal get a result against in the World Cup?
0: I don't know, but this was between... Oh, this was the World Cup. I don't think they lost every game in the World Cup, did they? It was from their knockout game until July 25th. So obviously all Six Nations teams would have automatically been involved because it was cross-season. Mm-hmm. Okay, Ger gets the point there. He joins David on 5 points, Shane's on
1: back
0: two.
1: Back in the game.
0: Round three, question two.
1: I think that we're witnessing something very special with this Kerry team, and don't be sleeping. We'll play it back to me in 3 years' time.
9: We'll get to Kerry, it'll be in 2 weeks' time.
1: Maybe, but I don't think that's going to happen. That's what I'm saying. I'm nailing my colours to the mast.
0: Okay, another dynasty in waiting that Ger may have actually been correct about to call ahead of time this time. Can you name any footballer that featured as a starter or off the bench? Kerry footballer, sorry, I missed the important word there. Any Kerry footballer that featured or came off the bench in the 2025 All-Ireland Senior Football Final? So you only went for three in a row there. I thought that was very reserved of you, actually. But
1: When I say three, I've toned it down.
0: 12 in a row.
1: Browbeaten by the morons in the comments.
0: They could be on for two. They've got one game more to win.
1: Remember, were you with us when we did the piece on Kobe and got this mad backlash? Like, oh, you don't know what we're talking about him. He's only a child. What are you doing? He's like, now he's like, everybody's like, all right, thanks, pals. Sorry, who's goes? Shane's first?
0: Sorry, Shane is up first.
4: First, okay. In last year's final. David Clifford.
0: Yep.
1: Me?
0: Yep. Yes, you next, yeah.
1: Paddy Clifford.
0: Paddy Clifford is correct as well.
4: Sean O'Shea?
0: Yeah.
4: I'll go for Joe O'Connor.
0: Yes, correct.
1: Brian Bugley.
0: Yep.
4: Jason Foley.
0: Jason Foley is right as well, yeah. We're going well. We're going nice and quick.
4: Thomas Sullivan.
0: Thomas Sullivan was injured all last year, wasn't he?
4: Yeah. Oh, of course he was.
0: Yeah. There you go, he's not there.
1: I'm going to go Dylan Gainey.
0: Dylan Gainey is correct, yeah.
4: Shane Ryan.
0: Shane Ryan was the goalkeeper.
1: Man of the match, Gavin White.
0: Gavin White is correct, yes.
4: Mark O'Shea.
0: Mark O'Shea is right.
1: Dermot O'Connor.
0: Dermot O'Connor came off the bench.
4: Paul Murphy.
0: Yes.
1: Okay, I don't have much left. Graham O'Sullivan.
0: Yes.
4: Uh-oh. Paul Gainey.
0: Paul Gainey is wrong.
1: He
0: did not appear, yeah. So the ones he didn't get are, the starters are Dylan Casey, who had a really good All-Ireland final, I believe. Mike Breen and Sean O'Brien. Then the subs that you didn't have were Micheál Burns, Evan Looney, Tadhg Morley, and Killian Spillane. Yeah. Mm. Last one here, round three, question three.
1: So you look pretty comfortable with the medal around your neck. Are you getting used to it?
0: A nice one there, I would say. Name any athlete who has won an Olympic medal for Ireland. There are, Gerard, love this, 39 of them.
3: I'm going to say Michelle Smith.
0: Michelle Smith is correct.
4: Kelly Harrington. Good answer.
0: Yeah, Kelly Harrington, yeah.
8: That was my answer.
0: Was it, yeah?
3: Yeah, Shane.
8: Took it off me.
3: Should have really done that.
0: She won two gold medals in two different Olympics.
8: Yep, she did.
0: Which is pretty bloody good. Right, Shane?
8: I'll go for Daniel Whiffen.
0: The Whiffster.
3: Sonia Sullivan.
0: Two medals, gold and bronze in 2024. Sonia O'Sullivan, obviously, is silver in Sydney 2000.
4: Katie Taylor.
0: Katie Taylor.
8: Is it myself, yeah.
0: who said Katie?
4: Me, David.
0: Yeah, it's Shane's go, so.
8: Did we say of all time?
3: There's 39 of them here right now. Okay. We've got five, yeah, so like, we're going to be here for an hour.
8: Let's go. I'll go Kenneth Egan.
3: Yeah. Darren Sutherland.
0: Darren Sutherland is correct.
4: Paddy Barnes.
0: Paddy Barnes, a two-time Olympic medalist.
8: Michael Caruth.
0: Michael Caruth.
3: Michael Conlon.
0: The champion. Michael Conlon. Yeah, of course.
4: Ronnie Delaney.
0: Olympic champion of the 1500 metres in 1956.
8: Keane O'Connor / Waterford Crystal.
3: Crystal is incorrect, but he did win one later.
8: I said Keane O'Connor
3: slash.
0: It's very dodgy. You shouldn't have bothered saying
8: that.
0: Horses don't get Olympic medals.
8: That's fair enough.
0: Yeah, Keane O'Connor won a bronze in 2012.
8: Yeah, Keane O'Connor.
0: He was disqualified from winning a gold medal in Athens 2004, and that does not count.
8: I was just given extra information to know, like.
0: But it was wrong information.
8: Yeah, no, sorry. I was just talking about a different Olympics. Do you remember the time?
0: Yeah, but that's wrong then. Actually talking yourself into me,
8: As in, I was giving you some extra information. Keane O'Connor won gold, obviously, at a different Olympics, but of course,
0: well, he won bronze at another Olympics.
8: Just move on. Keep me in the game here. Come on.
3: Paul O'Donovan.
0: Ireland's best ever Olympian, Paul O'Donovan, has.
8: Jeez, we took our time coming to him.
0: Two gold medals and a silver medal at three different Olympic Games.
3: Six left.
4: Yeah. It's back to me. So, Gary O'Donovan.
0: Silver in 16.
8: I mightn't risk the first name here, but I can give you a surname. Is that okay?
0: Depends.
8: Hegarty, Irish female rower.
3: If we're taking second names, can we do first names?
0: I'll give it to you.
8: I have Emily Hegarty written down, but I just was.
0: I'll give it to you. There's some first names I will accept and I will need, depending on the name.
3: John Tracy.
0: You know both his first and last name.
3: I do.
4: Fintan McCarthy.
0: Yep.
8: Rob Heffernan.
0: Why are you so far down the...
8: Don't know.
0: Anyway, yeah, Rob Heffernan is correct. He was retroactively given one for London. 50k walk, I believe.
3: Teat.
0: I'll give you it.
3: Fred Teat.
0: Fred Teat is right, yeah. Is it Fred Teat? Yes, it is, yeah. Silver in the 1956 Olympics.
4: How do you spell that?
3: T-E-I-D-T.
0: T-I-E-D.
3: T-E-I-D-T.
4: Oh, wow.
0: I-E.
3: T-I-E.
0: Yeah.
3: I before you even D-T, that.
0: Yeah. All right. Well, that's what I have anyway.
3: They're a famous boxing family. Now you see them referees. Any of the big Irish fights that doesn't involve an Irish fighter, you'd see one of the teats, one of his kids refereeing.
0: Right, David.
4: Okay. I'll go Mona McSherry.
0: Yes, very good. Bronze medal in Paris.
8: Jesus, the cheeky one. I'm not sure.
0: Splunk is cancelled.
8: Come on.
4: It's actually a lot different when you're under time pressure like this.
8: Aoife O'Rourke.
4: No.
0: Aoife O'Rourke.
4: No.
0: No.
8: Didn't think so.
3: Who did you mean?
8: Aoife O'Rourke, is she the Roscommon boxer?
0: Yeah.
3: Reese McLennan.
0: Yes, Reese McLennan, yeah.
8: Ah, oh, Jesus.
4: Forgot about him.
0: I used to have forgotten a few.
4: Okay. Wilkinson.
0: Give me a bit more details on Wilkinson.
4: John Wilkinson.
0: I was going to give him a chance. I was going to like.
3: No, he's done.
0: I was going to say, give me a bit more details. So don't include his first name.
3: Freddie Gilroy.
0: James Wilkinson is a silver medalist from the 80 Olympics in sailing.
3: Caldwell.
0: Freddie Gilroy.
3: Caldwell. Fred Tate.
0: Caldwell.
3: Something. Wilkinson.
0: John sure Caldwell.
3: John Tracy, that's it.
8: There was an IFA in there with Hegarty on the rowing team, wasn't there?
3: There's an Afric on the rowing team?
8: Yeah. Afric, yo.
0: Yes. And there is, I do believe, actually, we haven't got to an IFA yet.
8: Anyway,
0: listen, let me go through the ones, because I do think you win an Olympic medal. You should probably be mentioned in the answer here, but Anthony Byrne won a bronze medal in 1956, as did John Caldwell.
3: There's the Jack B. Yeats.
0: Anthony, of course, is, as I said in the last time we did, the Soxburn would be what he's known as, and there's a statue of him somewhere. Philip Doyle, obviously.
4: Yeah, I have Philip Doyle as well.
3: I can only remember the hot doctor. I couldn't remember his actual name.
0: Afric-Yo, Kemer Lamb, Dara Lynch.
3: I had Dara down. I was like, what's his surname?
0: Jim McCourt. When Michael Crute won gold in...
3: Wayne McCullough
0: won silver. John McNally won a silver medal in 1952. Annalise Murphy, you said there. Fiona Murtha.
3: We didn't say Annalise, did we?
4: No, I remembered afterwards.
3: I saw her on the bike yesterday. Like, I just, there's Annalise Murphy, and I totally forgot that she's...
0: 2012 boxers, you didn't remember John Joe Nevin.
8: Oh, yeah.
0: Dr. Pat O'Callaghan won gold in 1928 and 1932, and Bob Tizzle in the golden hour of Irish athletics won in 1932 as well. Hugh Russell won bronze in 1980. I think he was the other sailor, wasn't he? Aidan Walsh, bronze medal in 2021, whatever it's called. And David Wilkins... Wilkins and Wilkinson, there you go. Yeah, there,
3: Wilkins
0: there we go.
3: And Wilkinson. Okay, I couldn't actually tell you.
0: Yeah. Okay, right. So, Ger gets the point there. He's on to seven. He's out in the lead here. David's on five. Shane's on two.
4: The Gilroy quiz.
0: Round four. Fun free magic number round. Y'all know the rules. I'm going to give you four different statements with numerical answers. You add them up, you write them down, and all before Frank Sinatra sings Bright Shiny Beads.
3: Right.
0: If you get the number bang on, it'll be worth 3 points. Otherwise, the closest who doesn't go bust gets 2 points. Points with one for the next closest. Okay, let's get going.
4: We have the right numbers this week, yeah? Nice one.
0: I want you to please give me the number of Leinster Championships won by Kildare since 2002.
8: I see a trend here.
0: Plus the number of Joe McDonagh Cups won by Antrim. Plus the number John McGinn, sorry, that should say Super John McGinn, wears for Aston Villa.
3: Oh, shit. I don't know this.
0: The number of Super Bowls won by the San Francisco 49ers. Your time is... I'll give you the answer by the time. Bright Shiny Beads said he forgot to write that down. It turns out I need the script, even though I said it 20 million times in my life.
4: What's the time? First two?
0: Your time expires.
4: Let's just go through the first two there again.
0: Sorry, really quickly here. The first one is Kildare Leinster since 2002. John McDonagh Cups won by Antrim overall. John McGinn's number and Super Bowls won by the 49ers. Time's up. David.
4: 15.
8: 17.
3: 13.
0: Bust. 14 is the answer.
3: Ah, I've got to do one more.
0: 2 points for sure. Puts him into a 4 point lead. Yeah. Although I did mention that the last round is a bit cracked, so we'll see what happens.
3: 0-2-8-4.
0: 0-2-7-5.
3: Ah, 5.
0: Yeah. So
8: got 7 and 5, yeah.
0: So I don't know how you weren't right, but anyway.
3: I didn't have the 2, I had 0-1.
0: Oh, okay, yeah. Now, 2 Antrim John McDonagh Cups. Kildare haven't won an Leinster since 2002.
4: Oh, so Kildare.
0: John McGinn wears 7. Kamara's going to take Tielemans' 8 jersey.
3: Oh, you just saw the picture of it.
0: Yeah. And 49ers have won 5
3: Can't
0: Super
3: make new
0: Bowls.
3: Memories.
0: Okay. Jer's on 9. David's on 5. Shane's on 2.
4: This is
0: very above board as well. Yeah. I'd say this is a strange one, you know. Yeah. He's getting that Messi-itis, you know. He's just his final goal. He's
8: got leg status. Yeah.
0: Just when it comes down to it, like, you know, he knows what he needs to do. All that experience.
8: Superman. Okay. Didn't Lance Armstrong call him Superman before? So he's really living up to the name.
0: Yeah. And a rookie.
8: Okay.
0: It's almost.
3: Seem to be counterintuitive things, right?
8: True.
0: Almost business as usual for the rapid fire round this week. But with a little, because of he's always pushing it, a little AI twist of Ger Gilroy goodness.
4: Right.
0: So thanks in advance to Google Gemini. Take up any problems you have with them. As always on the quiz, If there's an AI question, it's flagged in advance, and the answer that they give us is the answer.
8: So it may not be the correct answer.
0: I'm not saying it is or it isn't. I'm just saying that the answer that we were given by Google Gemini in this case, which is a new, you know, a new way to go, I would say, is the answer given.
3: There is on the bottom.
0: ChatGPT has let us down, let's face it.
3: There is on the bottom of it. By the way, these answers are all AI generated. You'd want to check them. That's what it says on Google Gemini.
0: Some of them are lunacy, like, you know, but anyway, I'm more of a Microsoft Copilot man myself these days, you know.
3: Oh, after he's one less than it, and since he's an expert.
0: I just don't break the rules of the company as much as other people. Anyway, you'll each have 20 seconds to answer a maximum of 8 questions with a point up for each up for grabs. We'll start with player and lowest score, which is Shane, if you're ready.
8: Yeah, so it's rapid fire, okay, but with an AI twist.
0: It's rapid. So I think there's some, it's all normal. There are normal sports questions in here. The jerk questions are done by AI.
8: So there are jerk questions in here. Great.
0: Okay.
8: Lovely.
0: Right.
8: Yeah, let's go.
0: Are you ready?
8: Rugby Ray, mate. Yeah.
0: Okay. Your 20 seconds starts now. When did Galway last win the All-Ireland Hurling Final?
8: 2017.
0: What county does Ger Gilroy return, the country does Ger Gilroy routinely accuse of playing unwatchable, cynical rugby?
8: South Africa.
0: Who scored Spain's second goal on Tuesday night?
8: Marino.
0: What national team does Carlos Bocanegra represent? Did
8: USA.
0: Yeah, what colour is Ger's distinctive head of hair?
8: Grey.
0: No, red. Who is... I'm going to give you this one and I'm going to give you another one as well.
8: Farce, like. Red.
0: You shut up. I already had started, so I finished.
8: You're talking about 3 years of one of them.
0: I just said I'm doing the starting, so I finished one, and I'm giving you another one. Okay?
3: No, that's too many. That's way too many.
8: I'm way behind this, you, Jerry.
0: This one was started, so I finished, and then he's getting one extra question.
8: Thanks, mate.
0: This would have fit in anyway. Who is the Limerick senior hurling captain?
8: Declan Hannan.
0: No,
3: he's gone.
0: Should I even give him the last question?
8: Go on.
0: Who is the last Irish golfer to win the Open Championship?
8: Rory.
0: Shane Lowry.
8: Lowry 2019.
3: They didn't suit you today.
0: You caught up with David anyway, so you could still finish joint last. We don't get to the last question there, so nice.
8: Sweet, just go on, can you ask it anyway? Don't give you the point, but we'd like to know.
0: I don't know if it's right or not. He did win it that year, but when was Ger Gilroy first awarded the PPI Sports Broadcaster of the Year?
8: Ger would know the answer, possibly. I would guess hazard around 2013. 12?
4: No.
0: 13.
8: Is it 13, yeah?
0: Was that the first time you won it?
3: No.
0: Okay, no, I didn't think so. You did win it in 2013, okay. I remember. It was a pretty big deal.
4: What was the first year you won it?
3: 2004.
4: I was thinking,
8: I didn't win it.
3: I think.
4: How many?
3: 2005. One in each decade.
8: That's what you want.
4: Yeah.
0: Until this one.
4: Except this.
3: Three, I think.
0: All right, David. You need one to get past Shane. You need a lot to pass Ger and stop him from doing it, okay? sorry, I just have to read it.
4: This is good. This is good news.
0: No, it's fine. It's actually grand. It's just I wasn't expecting it. It's such a weird...
8: Oh, sorry, I should also be ahead of Ger because I did say grey and I said red, so I mean...
3: Hey, look.
0: No, David. Well, look, I mean, fair. His distinctive head of red hair is like what he's known for.
8: So
0: I
8: obvious, yeah.
3: It's obviously an Owen Shane question.
8: Yeah.
0: Okay. Your time starts now. In what stadium will Ireland play New Zealand this weekend?
8: Eden Park.
0: What is the standard temperature of the takes Ger Gilroy delivers on OTB breakfast?
8: 100 degrees.
0: Scalding. Who scored Argentina's equalising goal against England?
4: Enzo Fernandez.
0: In what year did Port of Harrington first win the Open?
4: 2007.
0: What French pastry does Ger occasionally enjoy on morning?
8: Croissants.
0: Croissants is great. What? I'm going to give you another one.
3: I don't even like croissants. That's bullshit.
0: What, mate?
3: You can't give him an extra one.
8: AI. I have actual facts
3: to back this up.
0: I took, in fairness, this one, right? That was almost at a start and finish. The buzzer went before. I had stumbled over one question. It's not a full extra question like Shane's one is. It's one more question. What Mayo club does Kobe McDonald play for?
4: Cross Molina.
3: Oh, that is ridiculous.
0: Okay. So Cross On was correct. Enzo Fernandez correct.
3: Cross On was correct.
0: Enzo Fernandez correct. I'm going to give 100 degrees is scalding, so I'm going to give him that one too.
4: Thank you.
0: And Eden Park is correct. So he's 6 out of 6 for David.
3: That is bullshit.
4: This is absolute bullshit.
0: That puts him up to 11. Journey 3 to win.
8: 2 to tie.
0: Are there any? Oh, there's one or two. Okay, right. Not too many. Okay. Okay, 3 to win on your final ever quiz. If you're ready, Ger.
3: Go for it.
0: Your time starts now. What county last defeated Limerick in an All-Ireland Hurling Final?
3: Wexford.
0: No. What Formula One driver has Ger repeatedly called overrated and carried entirely by his car?
3: Lewis Hamilton.
0: No. How many World Cups has Argentina won?
3: 3.
0: Who will start at number 10 for Ireland against New Zealand?
3: Prendergast.
0: Yes, what iconic singer-songwriter is Ger Gilroy a massive fan of? This is the win!
4: This is the tension. Come on, Ger.
3: Iconic singer-songwriter.
4: We all want you to do it.
0: Are you a massive fan of? And there's two answers here, believe it or not. AI have given us two options. You only need to give us one. But it might not be true.
3: Bob Dylan?
0: No.
3: Ah, this is bullshit.
0: It's Christy Moore or Damien Dempsey.
3: Right. Where is there any record of that on the internet?
8: Christy Moore because Kildare, et cetera, et cetera.
0: Kilkenny were the last team in 07 to beat Limerick in an All-Ireland hurling final.
3: Bollocks.
0: And the Formula One driver that you've repeatedly called overrated and carried entirely by his car is Max Verstappen.
3: Never talked about Max Verstappen. Never threw shade on Max Verstappen in my life.
0: Yeah, you are. You're sitting there every morning with your big head of red hair giving out about Max Verstappen.
8: With your croissant
0: down your throat. Right, okay, this is surprising. When we have a tiebreak, Shane could have doubled his points and still not finished in the top two. But here we are. If we have a tie, it doesn't matter because we have a tiebreak here with Irish Caps question. Write down your answer. I want for you to both give me as close to the possible answer of how many Ireland Caps does Louise Quinn have? We are so out of time, it's not even funny.
4: 121.
0: 121. 112. Like, 121 is exactly right.
4: Oh, I don't believe it.
0: What an amazing
3: never
0: finish.
3: Never in doubt.
0: Wow, what a way to sign off.
3: Play the music.
0: Mic drop. Has he got his phone on him? Well,
3: it's on the ground.
0: That's a farewell to be proud of.
4: Incredible.
0: Congratulations, Cher, on all of your crappy quiz history.
3: Thank you very much.
0: We celebrated all of your radio history earlier, but congratulations on that too. And
4: well done, Cher.
0: Farewell.
4: Yeah. Great innings.
3: Stay tuned.
4: I'm happy to lose that tiebreaker.
8: Yeah.
3: It's going to be to roll over for me.
0: I don't think you have much of a chance, in fairness.
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11: Welcome, I am Ger Gilroy and this is Off the Ball. Tonight we'll be mourning the Irish Six Nations rugby campaign with Brent Pope, picking at the flesh of the carcass, looking for anything which suggests some hope of redemption. And we want to hear from you on 644-5106, or you can email me on Ger.
12: Okay, Superman.
3: He's just sitting there, lazily, like Jabba the Hutt. It just looks like he's headbutting him from one angle, but then from another angle, you actually see that he drops his head in such a way that he can get his teeth around the clavicle. Get a good bit of flesh, rip it open. Where's your evidence for that, baby? Where's your evidence for that?
13: Yo.
14: Oh, the sots and thralls of lust do, and their spare hours more thrive than I, sir, who spend my life upon my call.
13: The apology hasn't really worked. She's...
12: Garrett, here's the thing. You're a big boy. I'm a big boy.
11: Ole Solskjaer, eat your heart out. Anything Manchester United can do, we can almost certainly do better. Big Niall Quinn, all is forgiven. San Centurion Staunton, you're like a good wine that just gets better with age. My apologies, folks, if I'm being carried away in a World Cup wave at the moment, but let's just revisit the 92nd minute. The time was 2:17 p.m. The date was Wednesday, June 5th, and we were facing World Cup ignominy when...
15: A chance now for Ireland! He must score! He does! It's a goal! It's an equaliser!
11: That was my high-pitched scream in the background.
16: I don't, for the record, think that there's any prospect in hell of Roy Keane coming in as a number two.
17: I do think the Australians have a lot of cheek. I don't like Aussie rules football. I think it's crap to watch, to be honest.
18: I'll skip my own. You go.
3: I mean, first time with the quiz, Owen just says Robbie Henshaw and we all move on with our lives. That's what happened. That's what the quiz is about.
0: Yeah, but then Richie would be
3: that's
0: out.
3: That's it, it's worse.
19: And do you think Ireland
3: win
19: are
3: it
19: better,
3: back.
19: Better than Wales?
17: I do think Ireland are better than Wales.
19: As a country in general?
17: I think, you know, as a society, it's almost like they don't respect you.
12: 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Are you a complete rookie? 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
0: My God.
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22: Good morning, I'm Quisha Conley. In Britain, the new leader of the Labour Party says he'll unveil his first cabinet ministers on Monday after officially becoming Prime Minister. Andy Burnham has pledged to usher in what he calls the biggest change in British politics for 40 years, with more power handed to local communities. The former Greater Manchester Mayor says he's still finalising his top team and won't be rushed into announcing appointments before taking office.
23: I've set out really clearly what I intend to do in this role. I have a plan, I've laid it out, and then I will announce those on Monday. You know, people want everything earlier these days and there's lots of speculation, but that's the orderly way to do it.
22: Kuwait's military says it's actively intercepting Iranian missile and drone strikes. Tehran's army announced it was targeting US military sites in the country in retaliation for a seventh consecutive night of American attacks. Former UK Deputy Ambassador to Iran, Matthew Gould, says the ambiguity of the deal to end the war is partly to blame for the escalation.
24: The Iranians thought that they were allowed to impose maritime protocols and tolls on shipping going through. The Americans didn't think that, so when the Iranians pressed on, tension grew.
22: And Ardmore Studios says the death of Brenda Fricker is a profound loss to Ireland's film community. The company, which hosts film productions, described the Oscar winner, who passed away yesterday at the age of 81, as a true giant of Irish acting. In a career spanning more than five decades, Brenda starred in The Field, The Snapper, as well as her Academy Award-winning role as Mrs. Brown in My Left Foot. CEO of Ardmore Studios, Elaine Geraghty, says the film's success helped put Ireland on the global stage.
25: My Left Foot was filmed in Ardmore way back in 1989, and it's part of the archive, it's part of the legacy and the history of Ardmore. Indeed, many crew members that still work and are in and out in various productions still talk about that. So it was filmed there in 1989, and then of course, amazing 1990, Brenda Fricker won the Oscar along with Daniel Day-Lewis. I mean, Ardmore was packed to the rafters, there was a huge party.
22: And that's your news for now.
26: So, in conclusion, you mean the world to me. My life changed forever when I met you. And I just want you to know how much I love you.
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22: Dry and warm for most, with the best of the sunshine and highest temperatures in the Midlands, South and East, with highs of 23 to 27 degrees. 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

0: It's the TED Radio Hour from NPR. I'm Manoush Zomorodi. On the show today, tracking what the body needs. And one of the most basic things our bodies need is movement.
1: So if you kind of map out the trajectories of our sedentary time and, you know, how much time we spend watching TV, how much time we spend sitting in a car, how much time we spend sitting at work, it's kind of been like steadily increasing across decades.
0: This is exercise scientist Keith Diaz.
1: And society and our cultural and societal norms are telling us you're supposed to sit in your desk. If you're not in your desk, you're not learning, you're not being productive.
0: Keith Diaz has spent the past 15 years researching the impacts of a sedentary lifestyle on our health and how much movement we really need to stay healthy. It all started with a headline that he desperately wanted to debunk.
1: I came across some news headline. It was like in Runner's World magazine. It said something like, sitting is the new smoking, even if you're a runner. And I was like, you know, as a runner, I tend to see exercise as the cure-all, prevent-all for everything. And so for this article to, you know, put it out there that, like, you know, what you do exercise-wise, you're running, that's not enough. I didn't believe it. And so I set off in my career to debunk that and show that, you know, that's not true. Exercise can overcome. That sitting isn't the kryptonite to exercise. And here we are almost 15 years later, and man, I've come to see it in a very different light.
2: We are living in the most sedentary era in modern history.
0: Keith Diaz continues from the TED stage.
2: In a single year, the average adult now spends a full 187 days, over half of the year, sitting or physically idle. The bad news is that our bodies weren't designed for this. I know because I've spent my career as a scientist studying the harms of being highly sedentary. And what scientists have found is that being highly sedentary increases your risk of diabetes, cancer, dementia, heart disease, and ultimately, early death. Worse, this is true even if you exercise regularly. Exercise only makes up a tiny fraction of your day. The toxicity comes from when movement begins to disappear from your life. And this begs the question, why isn't exercise alone enough? A part of the answer lies in our muscles. Our muscles are more than just a machinery that power movement. They're also really important for regulating things like our metabolism. Let's use blood sugar as an example. Our muscles are like sponges for blood sugar. When we regularly use and contract our muscles, they're like a moist sponge, soaking up the sugar from the bloodstream. But when we don't regularly use and contract our muscle, like a dry and shriveled up sponge, not really good at soaking up anything. Now here's the key. When we exercise, it re-wets the sponge. But eventually, that sponge dries out if you get little to no movement the rest of your day. If our muscles need regular use to function optimally, then outside of any exercise time, we need to be contracting them frequently through movement. The question that we asked in my lab is, what's the least amount of movement breaks that we need in order to offset the harms of being highly sedentary? And the answer we found was a 5-minute walk every half hour.
0: In 2023, as part of the Body Electric Project, NPR partnered with Keith's team at Columbia University Medical Center to conduct a massive study with over 20,000 public radio listeners, testing how feasible this gold standard of 5 minutes of movement for every half hour of sedentary time was out of the lab.
1: I mean, we set out really to answer the question, can people do movement breaks in the real world?
0: And the answer was yes. It wasn't easy at first, but once people committed to taking regular breaks throughout the day, they started noticing the positive effects on their mood, productivity, fatigue levels, and more. Plus, Keith now has an exciting update.
1: What we're finding is that once people take about 5 movement breaks a day, you start to see diminishing returns in terms of their improvements in fatigue. Right, like after about 5 to 6 breaks a day, you don't get that much extra benefit from doing 7, 8, or 9. And so that to me seems like a little bit of a better message too, that, you know, just strive for 5. Would I love for it to be every half hour, every hour? That'd be great. But what we found in the real world is that people really had a hard time sticking to that regimented clock of every hour. But maybe this is a different way to think about it. Five times in your day, move for 5 minutes.
0: Our body is constantly sending us a signal about what it needs. But are we listening? What happens when we start paying closer attention, not just to how we feel, but to the patterns hidden inside our daily lives? From simple habits like taking movement breaks to cutting-edge wearables that track everything from sleep to stress, new tools are changing the way we understand our health. And so today on the show, we're exploring ways of tracking what the body needs. For exercise scientist Keith Diaz, when it comes to changing our sedentary habits, Keith says we need to deal with what we think being productive looks like.
1: One of the biggest concerns I often hear from employers and schools about movement breaks is that they worry that it's disruptive, that it'll hurt productivity and performance. But movement doesn't mean you have to stop working. You can have walking meetings, pace around while you're on a call, get walking pads, or simply just move around while thinking. But the bigger idea and concept with movement breaks is that when you compare brain activity after movement versus after sitting, the differences are so striking. The brain after movement looks like one certainly far more ready to learn and to work, and yet somewhere along the way, we decided that sitting and staring in front of a computer screen for 8 hours straight is the best way to work. And that's where the real challenge lies. Productivity culture, convenience culture, and technology are re-engineering our lives and steadily removing the need for movement. We can have groceries delivered and robots vacuum our floors without ever getting off the couch. And the consequences of this re-engineering is that we now often see movement as something to avoid.
0: So a lot of people rely these days on their device, a smartphone, to ping them, you know, it's time to get up. You're actually not a fan, if I understand correctly, of fitness trackers, you've told me. So, like, how do you approach this?
1: Yeah, I mean, why I'm not as much of a fan of it is that you're relying on kind of external cues still. And where I'd love to see this, and what the science kind of tells us on human behavior change, is that for us to build a habit, it has to be more so something internal, right? And so when we kind of learn how to check back in with our bodies, right, and we don't have to rely on external cues to do that, right, that behavior is much more likely to stick. The example I always use is brushing teeth. It is like the ultimate health behavior that since we were kids, we're taught and trained to do, but we also have tied it to cues in our day. We know that when we get ready in the morning to go and leave our house, or that when we get ready for bed at night, we automatically are cued by our environment that, like, oh yeah, teeth brushing, that's next up. I put my pajamas on, I go brush my teeth. Like, that's just the natural part of it. And so getting to that place in our everyday lives for movement breaks, or just movement in general, of like, okay, I've just finished a work task. I'm gonna go take a movement break before I go on to the next one. I just finished a meeting. Before I go to the next one, I'm going to move, right? And tying it to cues in our day, rather than relying on some kind of device to remind us. Because ultimately people, at the end of the day, most people end up hating that reminder and ignore them.
0: Yeah, you know, it's annoying. It starts to annoy you. It starts to be like, okay, good to know, thanks, but I'm busy. So I guess my question is, what happens next? Like, our relationship with technology is getting even more entangled. So are we at this point where we have to be taught, be more specific, put language around, or doses, as you say, around things that, like, you know, probably when I was a kid, if someone was like, did you get enough movement today? That would be kind of like, maybe not in school, but like generally, we were always moving. I had to move to go to the next class. Like, I had to move to go get a new book.
1: Yeah. And maybe it's going back to that point of like harnessing like this idea or notion that like a body that moves is a more efficient and productive body as well. Like, what moves the needle for employers outside of like policy changes, right, is incentivizing employers to allow this to happen. I feel like I keep saying the same story again and again and again, and people want to keep talking about it, but nothing is changing. And that's where I just feel like I feel stuck, because I'm like, how much do I have to keep talking about it? How much more science needs to come out before somebody starts doing something about it?
0: Okay, so I'm going to offer a more positive perspective, Keith. One is that we can actually change our habits pretty fast. Like, I'm thinking of going to Zoom for everything during the pandemic. And also, like, I definitely heard from the people who joined our study that once they committed to taking movement breaks, and they got their friends to try it, they got their office mates to try it, they realized that they wanted to keep doing it. But it starts with just getting people to try.
1: Yeah. And I think what you're getting at is it's a grassroots movement, right? Like, the top ain't changing things, so we're going to have to start from a different perspective and a different approach. And it's this trickle effect. And, you know, normalizing the behavior has to start with somebody being willing to do it and step out of that comfort zone. Like, I'm always that guy in a Zoom call who, like, is walking on a treadmill while everybody else is sitting.
0: But I know, like, it's weird to see you sitting right now, actually.
1: Yeah. But, you know, then some other people start thinking, like, oh, like, I want to do that too. So a couple of my staff members went out and got walking pads, right? And so,
0: nice.
1: Like, when you make it acceptable, like, oh, that's totally a normal thing to do, and I wouldn't even think twice about it, right? Like, we have to start changing that perception and that culture, and it may have to start with just people doing it and making it normal. And maybe eventually we'll get there.
0: I think we need a meme. Like, touch grass worked really well. Maybe we need, like, yeah, dance on grass or something like that.
1: Totally.
0: We're going to figure it out, Keith. We're on the journey.
1: Totally.
0: All right, time for a movement break.
1: Keep it going. Keep it going.
0: That was Columbia University Medical Center's Keith Diaz. He is an exercise physiologist and also wrote the foreword to the book Body Electric: The Hidden Health Costs of the Digital Age and New Science to Reclaim Your Well-Being. You can see his full talk at TED.com. On the show today, tracking what the body needs. I'm Manoush Zomorodi, and you're listening to the TED Radio Hour from NPR. Stay with us.

0: It's the TED Radio Hour from NPR. I'm Manoush Zomorodi. Today on the show, tracking what your body needs.
1: I have four smartwatches, so an Apple, Fitbit, Sensomix, and a Whoop. I have two rings on me, an Oura ring and something called Ultra Human.
0: This is Professor Michael Snyder. He's the director of the Stanford Center for Genomics and Personalized Medicine.
1: I have hearing aids, which I do use for hearing, but they also do sensing as well. I have an exposometer that measures airborne exposures, and I have my iPhone that tracks a few odds and ends, like steps and things. Some of that's redundant with the other watches.
0: And how long have you been collecting all of this information?
1: Well, I've been collecting deep data on me for about 16 and a half years now. The wearable part, I'd say, runs for about 11 years, 12 years.
0: Of course, wearables and tracking devices have been around for a long time, but the types of data they can collect is constantly getting more precise.
1: Your resting heart rate variability, your blood oxygen, something you don't get in a doctor's office called galvanic stress response. This is conductance on your skin. And it turns out that when you're stressed, you're sweating more, so your skin gets more moist. And when you're diabetic, your skin gets more dry. Some of the watches will, at least one of them, will detect blood pressure and measure that.
0: Michael has spent decades doing massive studies using information collected from wearables, and his research is changing our understanding of how genetic risks and personal habits combine to shape human health. And for individuals, as in what does this mean for you? Well, he believes that self-monitoring and collecting more of our own physical data will soon transform how we each stay healthy.
1: These devices, they're not expensive now, and they're only going to get cheaper in the future. You can keep the individual people themselves healthy by, you know, catching when they first get ill, treat them, catch heart conditions. I think there's going to be a ton of stuff. Catch mental health problems like depression, anxiety. We're doing a lot of research there. Cardiovascular disease. You know, it's not going to be a perfect system, but even if we could catch 50% of these, it'd be amazing.
0: I mean, I think people have been wearing like smartwatches or, you know, collecting how many steps they're walking every day. And this has been going on for a while now, as you said, like over a decade. But are we at some sort of tipping point when people actually know what to do with this information? Like, for example, I've been tracking my steps for 6 years and I rarely even look at the data, but is something changing when it comes to collecting information about our bodies?
1: When these first came out, it's as you say, they were fitness trackers. And realistically, people put them on their wrist and they would, you know, wear them for 3 months, say, yep, I know my pattern, I'm done. Then they throw it in a drawer and be done with it. But I think what the tipping point is that you're referring to is that they're actually health monitors. They can track a lot more than just your steps. For example, resting heart rate variability are really good indicators of your health. We've used them to be able to pick up when you're getting a viral infection in advance of symptoms because your heart rate goes up. What's powerful about them is they're measuring you 24/7. They're always following you. We've exploited this in a way that we can actually, if your heart rate's up for too high for too long, it triggers a red alert. And that can be indicative of a viral infection. And more recently, we've shown it's indicative of mental health stress as well.
0: You actually told me a story about a Stanford researcher who had a heart attack. And there was data behind that that could have predicted that he was going to?
1: Yeah, it's a very interesting study, you know, a little bit tragic to say the least. There's a person working in my lab for 2 years, very wonderful person, high energy. You meet this guy, you assume he's in great health and in great shape. And it turns out he was very much a believer in all of the wearable things that we were doing. He had an Apple Watch and an Oura ring. He would exercise pretty regularly on a Peloton, which also has tracking data. And basically, one day, as he was running on his Peloton, actually quite intensely, and it turns out he died right after that. It was really quite tragic. And his wife, he, you know, knew how much he liked the lab and being there and shared the data with us and asked us to take a look at it. And because he had the Apple, the latest Apple Watch and also the Oura Ring, we could track what was going on. It was very clear 4 months before he passed away. He had a significant, what I like to call step function, meaning his resting heart rate went up, his heart rate variability dropped, his gait, which you can also get from a smartwatch, shifted, and his sleep also shifted. And so there was a sign something was off, yet there was no system to relay that information back to say, hey, something's off, you should go get checked out. And I think that's what we need to do next. We have this for viral infection alerting, but we don't have it for all these other things, which is what we need to. And so we're now trying to study this further, you know, track people's, if you will, cardiovascular state, and then build a real-time alerting system. We need to run proper studies first, but that is the goal, to be able to see when you see something's off. You may not always know what it is. Like right now, we can't tell the difference between a respiratory viral infection and a anxiety attack. We do know something's off. So we will be able to distinguish those in the future, by the way. There are enough ways to measure this now we can tell them apart. But when we first set up the study, we couldn't. But it does tell you something's off. And that, I think that should give you pause to look at this further.
0: I mean, it's interesting. My dad has a pacemaker that sends data constantly back to his cardiologist. But of course, it took him having a cardiac issue for him to need a pacemaker, which then sends back all of this data. So describe to me like how you see this working in the future, especially if it's not data that's specific to one particular organ function, right? You're talking about data that collected altogether forms a picture of someone's health.
1: Yeah, the way I see it working is you wear these devices. Right now, they're on your wrists or your ring or even in your ear if they're a hearing aid. I think in the future, they may also be implantables because some

0: measure your oxygenated hemoglobin. So hemoglobin with oxygen, that's in your red blood cells. So they get a sense of your red blood cell count. And that's valuable for anemia and dehydration. And then there are other parameters like the conductance on your skin. That's important for dryness. I mentioned earlier that actually is a sign of diabetes. So there's enough parameters there that they can, they not only just tell you things are off, but they can give you some clues as to which direction they're off. So I think they will pull in valuable data. And they'll just like your car, you probably look at your speed and your gas tank, but otherwise you don't really look at much in your car. And so the way I see it working is that there'll be all these sensors running in the background. And then when something goes off, you'll get a red alert on your phone and you should probably go get it checked out. But yeah, people always ask me, what's the most important wearable to wear? And I always tell them a continuous glucose monitor, because it's in part because we have so many people who are out of control with their glucose. And these continuous glucose monitors are so visual that once you wear them, you'll never eat the same again. And I mean that in a good way, meaning you'll see exactly what spikes you. And this is very personal. Different foods spike different people. So you see what foods spike you, which ones don't, and you just gravitate towards the ones that don't and avoid the ones that do. And if you are going to eat the ones that do spike your glucose, well, go do that brisk 15-minute walk, and that'll suppress the spike. So there are things you can do to mitigate these. And in general, spiking is bad for your health. It correlates not only with diabetes, but cardiovascular disease. So I think we've got to get this under control, and we're not there yet, that's for sure. Our healthcare system is broken.
1: Here's Michael Snyder on the TED stage.
0: Our laboratory in the last 17 years has been trying to improve it. And along the way, I've even learned a lot of new things about my own health. It's broken because we practice sick care rather than health care. And even when we practice health care, if you think about it, it's a pretty archaic process. You will travel to a physician's office. That really hasn't changed much in the last 40 years. When you're there, they'll take lots of blood. And from all that blood and the time you're there, they actually don't make very many measurements. And from those measurements, they'll treat you based on population averages rather than the individual. We're trying to change all those steps. And one area in particular is remote health monitoring. What if you can measure your health with sensors and a dashboard, much like your car dashboard?
2: So you think also that in the future, like just like we look at our car's dashboard, like, okay, are the tires inflated enough? How much gas do I have? I can check all the vital signs of my car, that we'll be able to do that for our bodies too.
0: Absolutely. I think we need that, because I think we want, just like our car, to run well and efficiently forever, or as long as you want to live.
2: But how do we get to a place where we think more of healthcare as preventive, like a personal dashboard to monitor our health in a sort of more holistic way?
0: Yeah, well, we have to change the financial incentives. That's number one. What happens is people really only go to the doctor when they're ill. And so therefore, they only go every few years, typically. There's no reason for any health plan to keep you healthy today. And that's why we practice sick care, because that's when people get paid. And the one exception to this is this life insurance company, John Hancock. They have a vitality program that basically gives points if you wear smartwatches and do things that keep you healthy, walk your 10,000 steps, for example. And so we need more things like that, because in that case, the incentives are aligned. If people live longer, John Hancock makes more money. It's a life insurance company. So they wind up making more money if you live longer and you are healthier. So that's a good thing. And so again, they've got the financial incentives aligned. We need that for our health providers as well, that they, and in the whole system, it's pretty clear if you stay healthier, you know, you'll push off having all these chronic conditions. And hopefully the idea is for us to live long, healthy lives and then just pass away sort of all at once, but not hang on there for the last decade of life. There are studies now that show that people live the last 11 to 15 years of their life on average with chronic conditions, meaning they're living their last decade of life unhealthy. And that's not a good situation to be in. And so I think as these technologies get cheaper and cheaper, as they

0: more facile, like we talked about the heart attack case, if we automatically have people's information from their devices going to their doctor's office, that would actually be much more accurate, because your resting heart rate first thing in the morning is way more accurate than what's in a doctor's office. And so that stuff should just be online, sitting there when you walk in. Right now, your nurse takes your blood pressure and all these things. That can just get pulled straight in, and it'd be more accurate, better data. And no more of this, well, when did this seem to go off? You could actually look at someone's heart rate information and see, wow, it looks like it went off, you know, 3 weeks ago or whatever. You can see it because of a jump up. So I think we can pull in information a lot better, and then the physician can make better assessments and spend less time on the routine things and spend more time on more complex things. Now, of course, we're all going to have AI agents in the future, and the physician will be working with those to help actually better manage your health.
1: Okay, my spidey sense, my worrying radar is going off, beep, beep, beep, right now. I want to push back on a few of these things. Okay, so first of all, digital privacy. Who's in charge of all of this data that's being collected? And if an insurance company is using it to incentivize me, couldn't they possibly also punish me or hold a pre-existing condition against me?
0: Yeah, well, we would hope not. You're not allowed to be discriminated against for your genome information for health insurance. You can for life insurance, though, and employment. You're not allowed to be discriminated for that from your, based on your genetic information. My own view is that we, obviously, if people are getting discriminated against, I do think we need laws to protect that. You know, I'm a believer that in any, you know, wealthy society, which I view the United States and most Western countries to be in, that you should have some minimal level of health care for your citizens. So I would hope that that would be the case for everyone. Obviously, it isn't, but we need to get there. But even if it were the case where, let's say, someone was using your smartwatch, I'd rather know that something is off and catch it with a watch than not know it exists and die of a heart attack, for example. So we need to, you know, the information is still valuable, but as it moves and becomes more facile, we do need, I think, I would argue, laws to protect people then in those circumstances.
1: The other concern I would have is that right now this sounds like a rich person's health care system. I mean, you know, having someone to actually give your data to, a physician or a clinician, that means that you are seeing a doctor to begin with. How do we begin to make this more accessible? Right now, this is an expensive proposition.
0: So you're right, the way we do deep data profiling, only rich people can afford it. And getting your genome sequence and some of these other things, only people who pay out of pocket can do it. And, you know, we have a company called QBio that does whole body MRI and a pretty deep medical testing. It's $3,500. So a number of people can pay for that, but, you know, probably the average working class family cannot, or they'd have to save up. I do think it would save money in the long term, but it only hits a subset of people. So there I would say, yes, some people won't have access to that, but the one area where they will have access is the wearables. That's a neutralizer. Mm-hmm. So I think when you join a health plan, they should give you that smartwatch as part of the enrollment in the plan, because anyone can do it. You can do it remotely too, right? You can live in the boonies and have this data transferred to your phone. Most people do have a phone, even when they live in remote parts of the world. 60% of the world has a phone, believe it or not, of adults. And so even in these remote places, they have a phone. All you have to do is link it to a smartwatch, and you've got a health tracking system that can track a fair number of things. Again, resting heart rate variability. Heart rate variability is kind of a new metric that's popped up that turns out to be a really great gauge of people's health.
1: Yeah, tell me about that. Because I've been hearing it. I used to think that a steady heart rate was what you wanted, but that's actually not true.
0: Yeah, that's correct. So you have, you know, your what's called your sympathetic nervous system and parasympathetic nervous system, so voluntary and involuntary systems acting. And it turns out when they intersect, you wind up, if you're healthy, you get a variable heart rate, meaning they're not exactly the same beat per minute for every beat. There's a just a little bit of a difference in the milliseconds, and that's healthy. You actually should be having that. And when people's health goes down, either from a viral infection, heart conditions, and we saw this in the case I mentioned earlier about the person who had the heart failure, it's a general rule your heart rate variability drops. And so it's a relatively new measure, but it turns out to be a very, very important one.
1: When we come back, more with geneticist Michael Snyder and how his hearing aids monitor his social interactions. Would you want them? Today on the show, tracking what the body needs. I'm Manoush Zomorodi, and you're listening to the TED Radio Hour from NPR. We'll be right back.

0: It's the TED Radio Hour from NPR. I'm Manoush Zomorodi. Today on the show, tracking what the body needs. Stanford genetics professor Michael Snyder is a big believer in wearable technology. He regularly wears about 8 devices, including 4 smartwatches, a few bio-tracking rings, and hearing aids that track different health measures 24/7. Snyder believes that individual health metrics tracked through these devices could bring about a revolutionary shift in how medicine is practiced. But also, it could change how we interact with each other on a daily basis. Let's go back to Michael's hearing aids.
1: These new hearing aids, they come from a company called Starkey, which is a hearing aid manufacturer, and they basically are collecting data. We're measuring how much they're interacting and the kinds of interactions. So how much they're in conversations, for example, with others, and how much they participate in this. We also measure, you know, TV time, how much they're, on the internet by the voices announced, how much background noise is in their environment. So it captures all kinds of different information, and the goal is to try and understand what environments and how they interact with that environment will better lead to cognition, because we're doing cognition surveys as we go along. So we think this is very, very valuable information. We're not violating privacy. We're not collecting information about what they're saying, but more whether they're in these conversations or not. And so we know that's important. And I think what we're going to learn from this hearing aid study is exactly, you know, what kinds of interactions are important for keeping your cognition up. So we want to know what keeps you sharp. It's the number one thing people worry about most as they get older is their cognition. They're afraid of dementia and Alzheimer's, and I don't blame them.
0: Can we talk more about how doctors currently use data? I guess most doctors anyway, they rely on averages, right? So for example, I just got blood work done, and as long as each thing that they tested for was in the green zone, it came back as normal. Do you take issue with that approach?
1: Population measurements, they are important. Don't get me wrong. If you're out of, you know, an individual range and you're very high on certain things, it is worth looking into. But equally important is knowing your baseline, because we all have very different baselines for heart rate, for skin temperature, for all these different things. And when you go off from your health, you'll get a jump up in that. But if you're, by today's world, if you're still in the normal range, nobody says anything to you. And a good example is, say your heart rate is normally 60, and suddenly your resting heart rate goes to 75, something's off with you. Whereas 75 could be very normal for other people and probably wouldn't be flagged on a population average. And I think we need to get this into medicine. There's two things that count. One is your shift from your normal baseline, and the other is, are you population average out of range? Both of those are important. And I would argue the first one's even more important, shift from your baseline. And we can pick this up with wearables. We can pick this up with any kind of measurement, the microsampling I mentioned earlier, even your regular clinical measures. It's very important to know your trajectories.
0: Is there ever a point, though, where all this information is too much information, that people become hyper-vigilant about every little thing that their body is doing? Keith Diaz, the researcher at Columbia with whom I partnered, he says, I can't wear a smartwatch because tracking my steps makes me crazy. I'll find myself, you know, looping around my backyard to make sure I get enough steps. Where's the line?
1: Well, obviously, we want everyone to be a healthy life. You don't want your devices making you unhealthy. My own view is there's no such thing as too much information, that this stuff is very, very valuable. But it's true, you don't want people freaking out. If people get their genome sequence and they're anxious about this sort of thing, you don't want them waking up every morning, oh, am I going to get breast cancer? I'm going to get breast cancer. But I'm a believer the person owns their own data. If you are willing to share it, your physician can definitely see when things are going off, and you can see it too. Imagine when you go into the doctor's office and you say you're not feeling well, first thing they ask is, so when did this start? And you can almost always tell from your watch when it started. There's a shift. And suddenly you could correlate that with maybe something that happened. In my case, when I got Lyme disease, it was picked up with a smartwatch and a pulse ox. I saw these shifts, and I knew 2 weeks earlier I was in rural Massachusetts helping my brother put up fences where, you know, most ticks are Lyme infested in rural Massachusetts. I was there one day, and it's pretty clear because I was there one day, and then 2 weeks later I saw the shift up. It raised a strong possibility it was Lyme disease. I never had a bullseye, but it's just the whole timing, and that turned out to be correct. It was Lyme disease. So I do think, again, this can be very, very important and valuable information.
0: I've been learning about this concept of interoception over the last year, this idea of the body sort of indicating to the brain what it needs. I mean, I hear people who are like, I don't even know if I sleep well anymore. I look at my device and it tells me. And sometimes I'm like, really? That's all I slept? I thought I slept well. Do we start to lose touch with our embodied sense of self when we start outsourcing all of our functions to being collected and tabulated by wearables?
1: I would argue wearables for certain kinds of things like infectious disease, AFib, those are really, really valuable, right? It's hard to argue with that. Mm-hmm. We have some studies running now on transplant families. There's individuals with transplants. We're trying to see if anyone in the family gets ill. And if that happens, they get a red alert and they can isolate and not ideally infect the person who had the transplant. And this has worked, actually. So it's alerted people who could die if they actually got one of these respiratory virals. So I think there are situations where it's good. Now, you picked the example of sleep, which I think is one of the more interesting ones. One of my colleagues here at Stanford has run a study that shows that depending what you tell people determines how they feel. So regardless of what the value is on their sleep device, if you tell them they had a good night's sleep from their score, even if they didn't, they actually wind up functioning very well that day. They do well. And if you tell them they had a bad night's sleep, they actually don't function so well. So I think there people are very influenced psychologically by the score. So maybe that is a trickier one.
0: Earlier in our conversation, you said that continuous glucose monitors are the most important device someone could wear to keep track of their health. In an ideal world, how do you want to see people using them?
1: Yeah, well, for one thing, I would say everybody wears one at least once a year, more if they're heading in the wrong direction, meaning their glucose is out of control and it's getting worse. And they do it before they're diabetic, so prevent diabetes, keep people healthy. So we need to get them on these folks earlier. And because it's so visual, you will change your behavior in a good way. I'll tell you, when you wear one of these things and you drink a McDonald's shake, your glucose just goes through the roof and you'll think twice about drinking that shake again.
0: And what's the danger there, just for people who are not familiar?
1: What it's doing is it's launching a lot of glucose into your blood. It winds up, your proteins get modified. And a key indicator of this is something called a hemoglobin A1C. It's a measure of your glucose levels. And that's associated with diabetes. And technically, diabetes doesn't kill you, but diabetes is associated with everything bad, cardiovascular disease, increased cancer. And so you really want to keep your glucose levels down. And these devices, again, because they're so visual and it's real-time feedback, and I think if we get them out there, we can have a big transformation in preventing diabetes, in my opinion.
0: And what would that look like in terms of affecting society and not having so many people who are diabetic?
1: I think probably as teenagers we start, maybe before, we start putting these on, and then people would come wear earlier. Parents knew the stuff. If I knew 40 years ago what I knew now, I would have been eating very, very differently. And I think if, you know, new parents knew this stuff, they'd be a little more careful. Sugar is everywhere. So I think, you know, I am very Pollyannish. I think we can have a, you know, healthy society if we just educate people properly. Now people tend to look at this stuff as they get old because their friends are getting unhealthy and this sort of thing. And we should really be doing it much, much earlier. you know, I know when you're young, you feel like you're invincible, you're going to live forever. But I think more of these pictures of showing two people who are 75, one who's all stooped over and doesn't look very good at all, and another who looks like they're ready to run a marathon and looks incredibly fit. Those are very important visuals that I think will help people become healthy and strive for healthy lives. And I think the wearables and things we've been talking about are good ways to give feedback to keep people that way, keep them motivated to stay healthy.
0: That was Michael Snyder. He's a professor of genetics at Stanford University. You can hear his full talk at TED.com. I have to say, I am fascinated by all the data that we can now collect from our bodies and the potential for truly personalized, preventive medical treatments. But I am equally cautious about relying too much on data, to the point that we begin to ignore the sort of natural cues that our body is giving us when something is wrong. So we want to end our show with an idea about exactly that, with a speaker who is asking us to simply listen. Here's a very personal story from Lizzie Rakes Rinker from the TED stage.
2: When you hear the term healthy, what comes to mind? What do you think of as health? So when I was in college, I was a rower, and it was my entire life. Everything that I did revolved around being healthy and being an athlete. I was arguably at my physical peak. I was obviously working out all the time, but I also was a really hardcore vegan. I had this elaborate regimen of vitamins and supplements that I took every day. I carried my emotional support water bottle with me wherever I went, and I was a cliche of a healthy person. However, the reason that I started really thinking about what it means to be well is that despite being super healthy on paper, being an athlete, I felt terrible, my friends. I was having panic attacks almost every week. I had this really weird chronic pain that no one could quite figure out, and I wasn't getting my periods. I just felt off, but I was really healthy, right? I kept saying, something doesn't feel right, and I couldn't really articulate what it was. So this is a picture of me from the middle of college. And 9 days before, my dad took this picture, moving me into my apartment. Our mom, Becky, died after a really long and hard-fought battle with cancer. And let me tell you, it kind of sucked. It is incredibly disorienting to watch somebody that you love be sick and die. It was incredibly disorienting to be going through that experience as I was a college athlete, because one part of my life was completely revolved around optimizing my body and health and wellness. And I was seeing evidence every single day of that working. However, on the other side of my life, my mom did everything right. She was healthy, she was active, and she still got sick. And there was nothing that we could do about it. So because of my mom's illness and because of my experience as an athlete, I went on to make an entire career out of really exploring what it means to be healthy. So I'm going to throw some definitions at you. Okay, the first one is health. The World Health Organization defines health as not having disease in your body. So in that instance, I was healthy. Nary a toxin was getting near this. I was obsessed with being clean and, you know, doing all the right workouts, but I couldn't really articulate what was going on. And what I found in my work is that what I didn't have while I was healthy is I did not have any wellness. So holistic wellness is a trend that gets thrown around a lot. And it's rooted in this idea that we are a whole person, not just our bodies. So rather than putting all of the eggs into the physical basket, we start to look at our lives from the health of our environment. It looks at all of our circumstances, all of our lived experiences, and really takes those things into account to consider what we need. I've been working in wellness for 10 years, and I have coached hundreds of athletes, and I have seen a couple things to always, always be true. The first, from an athletic standpoint, is that if an athlete does not have a holistic, balanced life, their performance will fail. It's not a matter of if, it's a matter of when. It is incredibly hard to keep it together and to care about, I don't know, going a little faster on the rowing machine if you are waiting to find out if your mom has made it out of surgery. If you don't have a safe home life, it's really hard to perform. The other thing that I see is that we're all shoulding on ourselves. I'm talking about all the things that we're like, I really should do more of XYZ. And it might not even be a thing that you like. This happens to me a lot. I am really into running and people will find out this about me and come up to me and say, I should really get back into running. I used to be a big runner. I'm like, oh, what happened? Did you get injured? And they're like, no, I hate running. I just really hate running. And I'm like, well, then why do you think you should be doing it? There are literally so many other ways that you can exercise, but this is what we do to ourselves. We tell ourselves we should be doing all of these things. We should be learning how to listen to our bodies. Like, what's the purpose of wellness? Is it just to lose weight? Is it just to look a certain way or to be able to go a little bit faster on the water? Or is the purpose of wellness and the balance of all of these different things to maybe, I don't know, make your life a little bit better instead of just your body? The last couple months of my mom's life, she was very frail. She'd lost a lot of weight and she couldn't drive. So I had to drive her to the grocery store. And this woman saw her from across the way and ran up to her and was like, Becky, I haven't seen you in years. You look amazing. You look so good. You're so healthy. My mom was like, I am literally dying. But this is what we do to ourselves and to each other. We assume if you look a certain way that you must be having a certain experience. And that is just not true. You cannot really tell anything about somebody's wellness or their lived experiences and their circumstances by the way that they look. And this is why we have to consider holistic wellness. And we have to start looking at our health as more than just our bodies, but everything that we experience. Those are the things that make a life. I'm going to leave you today with a quote from my favorite poem. And I said to my body softly, I want to be your friend. It took a long breath and replied, I have been waiting my whole life for this.
0: That was Lizzie Breaks Rinker. You can see her full talk at TED.com. Thank you so much for listening to our show today. This episode was produced by Katie Monteleone, Avery Keatley, and TED Talks Daily's Lucy Little. It was edited by Sanaz Meshkinpour and me. Our production staff at NPR also includes Matthew Cloutier, Rachel Faulkner-White, Fio Guerin, Harsha Nahata, and James Delahousie. Our executive producer is Irene Noguchi. Our audio engineer was Jimmy Keeley. Our theme music was written by Ramteen Arablui. Our partners at TED are Sal Khan, Logan McClure Davda, Helen Walters, Roxanne Highlash, and Daniela Balarezzo. I'm Manoush Zomorodi, and you have been listening to the TED Radio Hour from NPR.
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23: 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Coming up on the show today, this morning we'll be looking at the business of the sun when we talk solar installation, the importance of research when it comes to turning a profit, plus, to summer job or not summer job? That's the question for your teenager. First, we take the news at 8 with Taoiseach.
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24: Good morning, I'm Taoiseach Connolly. In Britain, the new leader of the Labour Party says he'll unveil his first cabinet ministers on Monday after officially becoming Prime Minister. Andy Burnham has pledged to usher in what he calls the biggest change in British politics for 40 years, with more power handed to local communities. The former Greater Manchester Mayor says he's still finalising his top team and won't be rushed into announcing appointments before taking office.
25: I've set out really clearly what I intend to do in this role. I have a plan, I've laid it out, and then I will announce those on Monday. You know, people want everything earlier these days and there's lots of speculation, but that's the orderly way to do it.
24: Kuwait's military says it's actively intercepting Iranian missile and drone strikes. Tehran's army announced it was targeting US military sites in the country in retaliation for a seventh consecutive night of American attacks. Former UK Deputy Ambassador to Iran, Matthew Gould, says the ambiguity of the deal to end the war is partly to blame for the escalation.
0: The Iranians thought that they were allowed to impose maritime protocols and tolls on shipping going through. The Americans didn't think that, so when the Iranians pressed on, tension grew.
24: And Ardmore Studios says the death of Brenda Fricker is a profound loss to Ireland's film community. The company, which hosts film productions, described the Oscar winner, who passed away yesterday at the age of 81, as a true giant of Irish acting. In a career spanning more than five decades, Brenda starred in The Field, The Snapper, as well as her Academy Award-winning role as Mrs. Brown in My Left Foot. CEO of Ardmore Studios, Elaine Geraghty, says the film's success helped put Ireland on the global stage.
1: My Left Foot was filmed in Ardmore way back in 1989, and it's part of the archive, it's part of the legacy and the history of Ardmore. Indeed, many crew members that still work and are in and out in various productions still talk about that. So it was filmed there in 1989, and then of course, amazing 1990, Brenda Fricker won the Oscar along with Daniel Day-Lewis. I mean, Ardmore was packed to the rafters, there was a huge party.
24: And that's your news for now.
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24: Lucas Herbert has a two-shot lead after an historic second day at the Open Golf. The Australian, along with Sam Burns, equaled the lowest round in men's major history with 62 at Royal Birkdale. Herbert is on 8 under par with defending champion Scottie Scheffler, Matt Wallace, Tommy Fleetwood and Rob McIntyre, among a group four strokes further back. McIlroy improved his prospects of winning a second claret jug yesterday as he went around in 67 to move on to 1 under par. Meanwhile, Shane Lowry's solid form continued as he carded a 2 under par round of 68 to leave him on 3 under at the halfway stage. And the penultimate game at this year's World Cup takes place tonight. Following their semi-final defeats, France and England must pick themselves up for their third place playoff encounter. Kickoff is at 10 p.m.
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24: Dry and warm for most, with the best of the sunshine and highest temperatures in the Midlands, South and East of 23 to 27 degrees. Cloudier in the north and northwest, with highs there of 17 to 22 degrees. And now you're up to date on News Talk.
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23: Yes, it's a fine summer's morning, so good morning wherever you are, and you're very welcome to Saturday's Down to Business. As always, this is the show that gets behind how things really work in Irish business. Bobby here with you all the way till 10 o'clock this morning. We've loads coming up on today's show, including shortly I'll introduce you to our business review panel who'll guide us through the business stories of the week and indeed the weekend. My Wall Street, a subscription service for stock recommendations and the long journey it took to get to market. I'm out and about in County Meath with a company providing modular solutions for new builds. In our executive chair, I'll be talking to the CEO of Research Ireland about turning ideas actually into business. Are you considering going solar? Well, we'll have the answer for you later in our industry review. And we'll also be asking, what you think, do you think that every teenager should be getting a summer job, or do such jobs exist anymore? We'll also be keeping an eye on the rugby, and we'll bring you some updates with that a bit later on. 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Now, our Business Review panel that I told you about, they're here, they're ready for action. Delighted to be joined this morning by Susan Hayes-Culleton. She's the presenter of Taking Stock here on News Talk. Also joined by Kieran Hancock, who's the business editor with the Irish Times. Good morning, one and all, on this bright and sunny Saturday morning in July.
3: Good morning,
23: Bobby. Everybody's in good form, I hope.
3: Absolutely.
23: Well, let's start with inheritance tax to see if we can get our form to improve, Susan. Jack Chambers is saying that the government wants to address the worry about significant tax burdens for grieving sons and daughters.
3: That's right. So Mary Regan speaks about this. Just to put this in context, that as of today, one can inherit up to €400,000 from a parent. That's category A, €40,000 from an uncle or an aunt, and then €20,000 without any, from anybody, we'll say, before the 33% capital acquisition tax takes root. So the question here is that would those rates change given the rise of asset prices? I think, though, we're looking at this from one dimension only. I think actually, Bobby, I think this is a conversation that's going to come up in a couple of years, and I think corporation tax is preventing us from having it today. So first of all, and this doesn't come up in the piece, but just to give the context to this, €295 billion is going to be transferred in this country over the next 20 years, and 200 odd billion of that is going to be in property. About 23 odd billion of that is going to be business wealth, and only 50 billion is going to be in money. But here's the thing, only 0.7% of our tax take today is taken from inheritance tax, and about 50% of people don't expect to receive anything. So the conversation here that's being had is only likely to affect a certain cohort of the population.
23: A very small group of people.
3: Well, a concentrated...
23: And also, you've got family scenarios where you're a single, where there's a single child versus a big family. The way inheritance tax is calculated can be disproportionate.
3: And what if there is no child at all? And
23: right.
3: What, of course, if there is a situation where, and this is the way Ireland is going, where there may be somebody who's inheriting but not from directly a parent or indeed an aunt or an uncle. So the reason I'm saying I think corporation tax is holding us back from having this conversation is we don't have to worry about the income on tax, or the other way around, the tax on income or on wealth that is arising from this. But I think this is where we're looking at a future social conversation. And I think we'll be looking back to times now when I'm not quite sure we're keeping up.
23: So you think that if pressure comes on corporation tax, this is the place they're going to go to look for more money?
3: Oh, because, well, this is how you broaden out the tax base. But yeah. The interesting thing I think about this, and in right throughout the conversation here, is we're only talking to people who have assets and who are likely to inherit them. What you rarely hear in pieces like this is from people who don't expect to inherit anything. And so therefore, even though there may likely be a larger cohort of the population who is unaffected by inheritance, I don't think we're talking to them.
23: Yeah, all right. Kieran... Cliff Taylor, in your own paper, widens out the piece. He talks about it, but he also talks about, you know, this time of year and the whole budgetary kite flying that happens. But he thinks that there'll be real pressure on the coalition this year around because of this forthcoming budget.
5: Well, Simon Harris has made it very clear that there's going to be a package of tax cuts, if you like. So it just depends how that is structured. And obviously, there's going to be a lot of negotiations going on between Fine Gael and Fianna Fáil right up to budget time in October. So Cliff is saying that there will probably be a tax and welfare package of the order of €3 to €4 billion, which is quite substantial. And there's going to be a lot of horse trading going on around that. So we mentioned inheritance tax. That's one element of it. The other element is around income tax, so they will probably structure it in a way that Cliff is saying here, his prediction is that, let's say, a two-income couple household will get something of the order of €20 a week as a result of the changes. So in terms of the higher rate of income tax that applies, 40% at the moment, it's set at 44,000 for a single person, 53,000 for a one income couple. So he's predicting that that will increase. We should remember that last year, all the money basically went on the VAT cut for the hospitality business. So there was little or nothing in terms of income tax moves for individuals. He has a few other predictions in the piece as well, and he's saying that there will be some probably some clever calculating done, a bit of accountancy done to hold spending at about 6%. The reality is that spending will go above 6%. But they will structure it in such a way that on budget day it'll look as if spending is going to be held at 6%, and they'll sort of make out that that's a good thing. But 6% is a lot.
23: Yeah, you know, absolutely.
5: It's almost double the rate of inflation at the moment.
23: Sorry, Kieran, yeah?
5: Yeah, and you know, he's saying as well that there will be moves as well in terms of childcare costs and so forth. And we know, of course, that Simon Harris is also planning to introduce a savings scheme to try and unlock some of the retail savings that people have on deposit.
23: Susan, his final prediction is that Budget 2027 is going to test the coalition. Would you subscribe to that?
3: I would. I would indeed, because I remember a long time ago when things were highly austere, I remember Leo Varadkar saying, he said, our challenge is to be equally unequal to or equally unfair to everybody. The challenge with having a lot of money, and when you're looking at it, 9 to 10 billion euro available, well then of course everybody says, well sure, there's money for this. What I think is particularly striking is this is the same week that we had a letter from the central bank to Simon Harris saying that there is no need for any fiscal stimulus into the country at all. I'll be interviewing Seamus Coffey about that in the morning on my own show, and you can imagine what he's likely to say about that. But the reality here is that I'm not quite sure that I'd agree, Kieran, that all the money went to the hospitality cut, the hospitality VAT cut last year. I think there was certainly other measures that were taken, but indeed the focus on income tax, that the income tax cut this time around will probably take centre stage. And then of course you're naturally enough going to have the big issue, which is cost of living, particularly in the piece as well. Cliff talks about energy, childcare, disability, mm-hmm. and third level. And it is likely as well that we're going to have a focus on business here. So I think, of course, there is going to be a fractious nature of this conversation. And the likelihood is the quantum of money available is going to lead to that.
23: Yeah. Kieran, an interesting story with the possible acquisition of PayPal by Stripe in today's Examiner. Somewhat speculative, some unnamed sources, etc., giving views, but it does seem to be, you know, the numbers are big. PayPal have had some difficulties, and this is a potential way out for them. But as I say, 53 billion being dismissed as not enough by the PayPal board.
5: Yeah, so Stripe, which of course was founded by the Collison brothers, it has come together with a private equity firm called Advent International and bid $53 billion for PayPal. PayPal was founded in the 1990s and one of the biggest payment platforms. People will be very familiar with it. But in recent years, it's kind of lost ground because Apple Pay and Google Pay have come along. They're easily available on your phone and a lot of people have migrated towards those. So PayPal has been struggling in recent years. It has a management team that's currently working on a turnaround strategy. And it has, well, according to this report, it has dismissed the bid that's been put on the table by Stripe and Advent for $53 billion as not being enough and not recognising the value of the company. Now, this piece is sort of suggesting the shares of PayPal were up 2% on Thursday. So there's a couple of routes it can go. Obviously, Stripe and Advent could come back potentially with a higher bid, and that often happens in these kind of situations. Another bidder might emerge.
23: True.
5: Out of the woodwork, or the PayPal board might simply double down and decide that the turnaround strategy is the best for the company. I mean, obviously, shareholders are going to decide on this at some point, but I would imagine that Stripe and Advent will come back with another bid. There are some concerns as well around, because of the size of Stripe and the size of PayPal, put the two of them together and you could potentially have competition issues.
23: Yeah, which
5: and regulatory
23: would slow down the process
5: issues.
23: A lot.
5: Yeah, so that is an issue. Financing is also an issue. I think the advisors to Stripe and Advent are trying to persuade PayPal that they have the funds in place and they can execute on this deal. So we'll see how it plays out.
3: Do you know who's really making money here? It is the US investment banks. I mean, I've been watching what has gone on.
23: JP Morgan and Morgan Stanley.
3: JP Morgan this week, Bobby, came out with their earnings report. They have made the most money in the last quarter in US banking history. They made $100 million alone from the SpaceX IPO. Goldman Sachs made $100 million out of the SpaceX IPO. What is intriguing in my case, I think, is just the sheer amount of money that is being happening now through conversations like this, through whether it's mergers and acquisitions, whether it's the volatility in the stock market. Who's really making money here is exactly who's in the very last paragraph of this, which is JP Morgan and Morgan Stanley have provided the bidders roughly a $50 billion package, and they're going to serve as advisors. That's who's making money here.
23: Absolutely. And that's how it works, isn't it? These guys come along and they say, ooh, PayPal, how much is that worth? X. Yeah, we can get X and, percentage of X.
3: Anthropic, and on we go, and on we go.
23: All right, what about Ryanair? Are they the national carrier by default? According to Matt Cooper, they are.
3: Well, I mean, if you were to say by virtue of flight volume, you could absolutely argue it, and he does argue it very much. I mean, the piece here is centred around the 500 jobs and cuts, but also as well the 6% reduction in flight capacity in Aer Lingus. So the flights to Denver, Minneapolis and Vegas will be discontinued, as well as the European flight to Split. But also then there will be a move to the Dublin to Seattle, Hamburg, Frankfurt and Malta will all move to somewhere only. So Matt Cooper's point here is that we think Aer Lingus is the national airline. He says Ryanair is more so. And I think, though, when it comes to what a national airline is, obviously part of it is the name, the representation, you know, the shamrock on the side of the plane. And Aer Lingus really does pride itself on all things being Irish within it. But ultimately, this does come down to price and volume. And when you look at Aer Lingus's role within IAG, which is the International Airlines Group, that it is owned by, from a financial and economic point of view, it has been struggling significantly there as part of the portfolio. So what Aer Lingus have come out and said this week is that, number one, they're recognising it and they're doing something about it, and number two, they're taking capacity off, which means then on the part of passengers there's going to be fewer options available. But there's no doubt about it, given if you look at Ryanair's earnings, it is soaking up all of the capacity that it can. It is 80% of its fuel hedged, so it has been shielded a lot from the volatility and the increase in energy prices, and of course it's continuing to grow all the time.
23: Yeah, there are probably two different business models at one level, Kieran. You know, Ryanair doesn't fly internationally, but I suppose what comes out when you look at the rationalisation within Aer Lingus is, if you look at the profitability of both businesses, you know, there are comparisons here.
5: Yeah, but Bobby, what is going on at Aer Lingus, right? This week, the Irish Aviation Authority came out and said it was minded to lower passenger charges for next year at Dublin Airport. So Ryanair immediately came out, welcomed this, and said, we'll put an extra 2 million seats into Dublin Airport. They're already taking about 20 million people through Dublin Airport at the moment, right?
23: Yeah.
5: So a 10% increase. In addition to that, we had the legislation removing the passenger cap at Dublin Airport signed into law by the President this week. So the cap is going to be gone. So now we can go 40 million plus at Dublin Airport. Dublin Airport is going gangbusters. It can't accommodate the number of passengers coming through it. And yet we've Aer Lingus, it should be a boom time for them, but Aer Lingus is now proposing to cut 8% of its staff.
23: Yeah.
5: At a time when, you know, the environment looks really good. Now, of course, there are challenges around fuel costs and so forth, and there's a lot of competition from North American carriers. But it says something about Aer Lingus and the way it's been run over the past few years, that it is now proposing to cut 8% of its staff at a time when air travel out of Ireland is really going gangbusters. And they are different. They are different models. There's no doubt about that. There's a price issue here for Aer Lingus in relation to Ryanair. Next month, I'm going over to London for a football match to see my beloved Chelsea play. And I looked at price flights between Ryanair and Aer Lingus. A Ryanair flight into Gatwick, €35. Not taking a bag on board or any of that, just stepping on the plane, stepping
23: off.
5: Keep
23: it simple.
5: Keep it simple. Aer Lingus into Heathrow, €150. And that was the cheapest with Aer Lingus. There were actually more expensive options as well.
23: Yeah.
5: So that's the kind of price pressure they're facing out there. Customers are obviously going to go for a cheaper option in that kind of scenario. But I think Aer Lingus is, I mean, what is going on there?
23: Yeah, you'd have to ask.
3: Well, sure, if the routes aren't making money, Kieran, what are they supposed to do? I mean, what's the point in holding on to routes if they're not making the money? Isn't that the issue that's coming from?
23: Well, every year we get new routes that get dropped the following year.
3: I understand that, but you also have to look at where that's coming from as well. But I mean, in the comparison there of the Heathrow flight, I mean, ultimately Aer Lingus is making an awful lot more money out of going the other way. I mean, where it needs to be more so competitive is against the American airlines in particular.
5: Well, sorry, they've had two major strategic plays under the current chief executive. One was to put a base out of Manchester, where which has been closed, and it lost them a lot of money, and they've taken a big hit there. And the other is the European Hope strategy, which isn't hers, basically. That's been in development for a long time. This is where people come from other European countries into Dublin, mm-hmm. and then they go transatlantic. And it's fair to say they're now retreating from some of that strategy. So some of the strategic plays that Aer Lingus has made itself just haven't paid off. And that's why I'm saying, what is going on at Aer Lingus?
3: Well, then wouldn't you do something at about time, which they're changing?
5: Oh, sure. But at a time when air travel out of Ireland is going gangbusters, and Ryanair is talking about putting 2 million seats, you know, there's something really wrong at Aer Lingus at the moment. We'll see if this resolves it.
23: Okay, let's move on to Netflix again. Some disappointment there. Shares slide more than 10% in the wake of a disappointing forecast. I thought it was interesting as well, you know, when your corporate speak actually removes a data point from investors, that the stock market actually punishes you for that. And I think this is where they said that they were scrapping subscriber counts, which you would think was a fairly basic measurement of how they were doing.
3: I've been watching the Netflix earnings calls for several years every quarter, and the key metric they look at is ARM, which is average revenue per member. That's really the one to watch. But I think it's when you look at the Netflix business model, you look at as much good news could have happened when you came to the rise of the customer right across the English-speaking regions. Also, of course, then you had the pandemic. And then remember as well, they had password sharing where they were clamping down on that. So all of the really big things that they did made a big difference. Now, the big things they're focusing on are live events and gaming. And I was very surprised in lots of the commentary about the Netflix earnings call this week, they were very silent on the ads business, which was supposed to be the next big lever that they were due to pull. Picking up on the point about removing data, if it is the case that you're not talking about an element of the business because you don't want people discussing it in an earnings call, what does that say apart from, well, you're hardly going to be hiding
23: it. The news is bad, is what it says.
3: Like, I mean, this is in such contrast. I was watching Kevin Walsh this week on The Hill, who is the Fed governor, and he said, we're going to remove forward guidance because we want the markets, and the word he uses, to be more circumspect about decisions that we're taking. The management of Netflix is not Kevin Walsh. So when you're looking at that, the thing is that they want to keep more of their cards closer to the chest. They are saying they've only reached 45% of its addressable market. So I'm wondering, where is the rest of that addressable market? And again, I have watched the earnings call quarter after quarter. It's primarily in non-English speaking regions. So as a result, that can be more expensive in order to do that. And they also say as well that they now account for 5% of global viewing while adding 6 billion in sales this year. So they're up against not just the other streamers, of which they're the largest. They're up against TikTok, they're up against YouTube, and of course they're also up against terrestrial TV. It's a challenge for Netflix to really keep going here.
23: I don't know about you, Karen, but I'd much prefer to be going to a Chelsea match than watching Netflix share updates that Susan does every quarter.
3: This is where the real...
5: You obviously didn't watch Chelsea much last season, Bobby.
3: You're watching the wrong stuff, the Perry.
23: What about housing, Kieran? Orla Hegarty, she contributes a lot in the subject. She's the assistant professor at the School of Architecture out at UCD. There's been a lot of talk about the garden cabins, rural sprawl and tiny apartments. Housing is increasing, becoming a numbers game, but she's commenting that with all these changes that are being suggested and made, bizarrely, these reconfigured buildings will fit fewer people. It seems that a lot of the ducks don't seem to be aligned here.
5: Yeah, it's a good piece. Orla's been commenting on the housing market now for many years and doing so in a very good way. She's making the point that the policy at the moment is build, baby, build, to sort of Donald Trump. Just build housing, build it anywhere, get it up. The government wants local authorities to zone more land, and it just wants more housing, more housing, more housing, because obviously that's been the demand from citizens over the past decade or so. But, you know, she's making the point, and rightly so, that it comes with consequences in terms of climate change and in terms of sustainability. It's leading to a lot of urban sprawl. And now they're talking about more housing in the countryside, sort of one-off housing in the countryside.
23: I think the main point she was making was that there's all these policies, but there's no policy of where.
5: Exactly,
23: in other words,
5: there's no... So-

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1: I think that the €50,000 grant that's available, that can really make a difference. It solves two problems. It creates a new property, but it also prevents dereliction. And I think a lot more people, if they knew about that, really would avail more of it. And I think that definitely...
2: I think it's becoming more widespread and people are starting to... I think there was some issue around... when the money was paid out, and I think that's been addressed.
1: I don't know if to, as regards that issue, but when it comes to the fact that you can get €50,000, but the key thing is that the vacant house has to be turned into a permanent home or rental property, and a €20,000 top-up is available. But these are available right across the country, and there's a lot of properties that could avail of this even more so.
3: And with SEAI grants as well, there's a fair bit of red tape involved.
2: There is. You got to know your way around it.
3: Yeah.
2: So you're not going to Croke Park tomorrow, is that what you're telling me, Susan?
1: Are you going to Croke Park tomorrow?
2: No, I'm
1: talk
2: not.
1: About hitting off a sore point here. Well, so neither of us
2: we're
1: are,
2: all
1: right?
2: Losers. We're all losers. So there's behind the scenes at Croke Park, from catering to logistics and pitch repair. So we'll talk about anything but the game. Let's talk about the infrastructure. 80,000 people will attend the game, a small city gathering on Dublin's north side. Peter McKenna and others telling about what happens behind the scenes at Croker on All-Ireland Days.
1: Like, no matter whether I'm there or not, and look, I'm not, I was there a couple of days ago, and we won't go any further into that. However, unfortunately, I have been at All-Ireland finally for a number of years now at this point, being an avid Cork supporter. But the day itself is just, it's a fantastic day out. I mean, if anybody was to drop from Mars or anywhere from outside of Ireland and go to Croke Park on All-Ireland Day, I mean, just the whole sentiment, and also as well the sheer amount of logistics that's involved. Like, I mean, you've the SLUA, as they put up on the screen, is over 82,000 people. There's going to be 2,000 crew in addition as well. And notwithstanding the hose pipe ban, there's going to be 500,000 to 1 million litres of water that is going to be invested into the infrastructure itself. But I mean, if you look at the amount of people who will be there, it's actually more than double the amount of people who live in Leitrim, just to put that in context, in one small space. And just the atmosphere, the hair stand up, the back of your neck when you stand up there, and you're singing Aron Avin. It's brilliant. And so look, best of luck to both teams. May the best team win in what's another year.
2: Kieran, just finally on Taco Bell, their lettuce blamed for some serious epidemic across the US. They're also coming to these shores, I believe.
3: Dinosaurs here already. Yeah.
2: So it's a serious outbreak right across a number of states. A Taco Bell spokesman said that the potentially impacted lettuce had been removed from restaurants nationwide and will be replaced within 24 hours in select states. So hopefully you're not a customer within those 24 hours when they're replacing the lettuce.
3: Apparently more than 7,000 confirmed cases. Some dodgy lettuce is being blamed for this, and it's affecting people in 34 states. It's a big chain in the United States. If you go on YouTube or the internet or whatever, you'll see people doing various reviews of Taco Bell. I've never heard of it getting a good review, and this certainly won't help them, and particularly in terms of their plans for Ireland, because I think they do have a number of new stores.
2: All right, we'll leave it there. Thanks for a great review of the business stories and indeed the papers to Susan Hayes Cullerton and indeed Kieran Hancock. Now let's talk cash.
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0: 57. 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Cost is 250 plus your standard message rate to play. You have to be over 18. Get your entry in by 3 p.m. on Friday. The cash machine will then randomly pick a number, and it could be you were calling during Moncrief. Answer within 5 rings. Tell us the prize amount, and that cash is yours. €200,000. Now, I see New Zealand are up 7-0 to New Zealand in the rugby. Up next, I visit a business in Meath that's helping with the housing crisis.
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3: Carl here, and so we are left with two, Argentina and Spain. The world number one against the world number two. At 39, Lionel Messi is chasing a second World Cup title, and standing in his way is the teenager taking football by storm, 19-year-old Lamine Yamal. If that storyline wasn't enough, well then you've got Bieber, Shakira and Madonna at halftime to keep you going. What are we going to do when this is all over?
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0: Now it's a beautiful sunny day and I'm out here in leafy County Meath. I thought I was going to a farm, but I'm actually in an industrial unit. I'm in the HQ of Steel Frames Direct Ireland. And I'm going to look at modular building here because there's been a lot of talk about it recently. My guest this morning is Mark Whitehead. He's the co-founder and CEO of Steel Frames Direct Ireland. And he's going to give me a little look around his manufacturing facility here. Mark, I'm delighted to be here. We're in a big, huge manufacturing facility. You've got a machine that, in layman's language, converts sheet metal into modular buildings. And that's my terminology. I'll let you talk in a second. But tell us about what we have here and tell us about the business opportunity that awaits you.
14: Yeah. Morning, Bobby. Yeah, no, we've a lovely facility up here in Dunboyne. And as you can see, we've got the roll forming machine that you talked about there, which is basically roll forming profiles so we can create modular buildings, whether it be pods for back gardens, whether it be schools, whether it be offices, we can do everything for that. We've press brake machines up here that we're rolling different flashings and metals as well. And the opportunity here for us is that there's a huge market and a huge demand for, obviously, for housing, for space, whether it be office, commercial, so we can fulfill that with this product that we're selling.
0: To me, there's a massive opportunity here in a few markets. Firstly, there's obviously the market to the builder, but maybe to the person who might be reasonably good at DIY, you can essentially provide them with a frame of that building that they might put into their back garden with the new legislation. And you showed me earlier a sample of one which is half the legislative size. So what I see here is maybe somebody who's half decent at DIY could buy your steel structure and get it flat packed, assemble it themselves in their garden, then get their plumber, then their electrician, and maybe build something maybe quite efficiently.
14: Yeah, 100%. It gives a massive opportunity. It makes it accessible for everybody to look at this as an option. I mean, if you're going to build an extension at home, you know, you do the same way. You get the plumbers in, the electricians in, like you talked about. So this gives them opportunity to give them the structure that they can put together as a flat pack, as panels. They get it onto their site at home, put it up together, then they can finish it out really efficiently. They've still got to meet building regs. They've still got to tick all the boxes, but this just gives it more accessible for everybody to do as an option.
0: Now, listeners will be obviously texting in and asking about how much are these. Again, in ballpark figures, we could sort of talk about costs.
14: Yeah, no problem. I mean, look, the frames, we sell frames anything from a 3 metre by 3 metre frame up to 12 metres by 6 metres. It completely depends on what size and how many opes you've got, but, you know, the cost of the frame is actually going to be a small part of the overall project now, because we're selling just the steel. We don't put it together on site. That's up to the person to put it together, the contractor or the DIYer. So that's up to them. So what we're doing is we're giving them the tools to be able to create this structure. So kind of like a 6 metre by 3 metre frame, for example, is probably around about €3,000, yeah. Which if you get that structure up, all of a sudden everything else becomes so much easier to do and to finish.
0: Yeah. The other thing you can do is if you put up a structure like you're suggesting, you know, maybe you can, if you're retired or if you have a bit of time in your hand, you can take your time at it. It doesn't have to be done overnight.
14: 100%. We're dealing with everybody from the DIY, like you say, who's going to take a bit of time over it. And we're dealing with the contractors who want 50 of these because they're going to do it as a big business and they're going to actually push forward, because this is a whole new market now in Ireland for all these garden pods that are coming up and all this kind of accommodation. But what we've got to ensure is that everybody's doing this correctly. So it's going to building regs. Everyone's getting the tick boxes for that. But we're just making it to a point where if you want a steel frame for your garden pod, for your office, for your accommodation, we can provide that structure to you in a flat pack form, and it gives you that opportunity to either do it yourself, get other people in, but it just makes it economical for you.
0: Now, Mark, we've arrived out at one of your steel pods. The frame is here all assembled. Maybe walk us through what we have here, if you would.
14: So we have a 4 metre by 3 metre frame stood in front of us now, but what this frame shows you is just how easy this is to put together and what it'll arrive like. So every piece will have a label on it, which will show which panel it is, and it'll have a code on it as well to show which part number it is. Then you'll have instructions that you can follow, put it together, all the holes are pre-drilled, all the cuts are pre-done, it's all cut to size, you're just putting screws into it to pull it together, and then you've got your frame stood in a matter of a couple of hours.
0: And how long would it take, maybe, not to sort of generalise, but typically a couple of lads or three or four lads could put this together on site in a few hours, could they not?
14: If it turns up in panel form, so six panels, they'll have it together in an hour, 2 hours. Right. If it turns up in stick form, it might be 4 or 5 hours, just depending on their experience with steel. But after they've done the first one, the next one always becomes quicker. Yeah. You know, just get used to it.
0: And the new legislation that we've been hearing so much about is probably double this size, is it?
14: Or more than that. 45 square metres is the new one.
0: Yeah.
14: So this is 12.
0: Right, okay.
14: So it's nearly four times this size.
0: Which is a big structure.
14: It's a huge structure. Yeah. The way we've got to look at this is that it gives a massive opportunity for people to be able to actually, you know, have accommodation and have somewhere to live and for the kids and everything, or an office. But again, it's all about making sure that whenever someone plans something like this, they're still going to follow building regs, they're still going to tick all the boxes, and if they take one of these frames, that allows them to do that.
0: Yeah. Has the phone been sort of relatively busy since there's been all the talk about the new legislation? Are you looking at this opportunity now with open arms?
14: Yeah, no, 100%. There's a massive opportunity here for us to fulfil a lot of orders for people that are inquiring about this. I think once the 45 square metres gets passed, it's going to go to another level.
0: Yeah.
14: Completely. Because there's so many people looking at this. But, you know, this is just one part of our business that we do. So we're all forming for other companies as well, for bigger companies, for facades and everything. So this is a real nice kind of side to our business, which we enjoy getting people up here to look at the frames, to see what they can do. And we also enjoy to see what it can actually, how much of a change it can make for people, you know, in their lives and everything, to have something like this.
0: Yeah. Just a couple of things on that point. I'm looking around at some of the extensions of the products. I see a picnic table here. I see steel benches. Yeah. Again, these are all, you told me that you're maybe going to the ploughing next year. This is marketing at its best, isn't it?
14: Yeah, we're doing the ploughing this year, so we're doing it in September. What we do is, myself and Paul as well, we're, you know, big advocates for Movember, the charity as well. So we provide the shed for Movember. So we're providing a big steel shed for them, which is going to be a mow barn, and it's going to have barber shops in there where people can go and learn about, you know, mental health and awareness. Yeah. So these few props are things that we're making for that as well. So we're going to have our own stall. So we will be at the ploughing. So anybody wants to come and see us at the ploughing, we'll be there. We'll have all the frames on show. And it's a great opportunity, again, to push this product.
0: Fantastic. Yeah. No, it really is. I see we're on the flight path here from Dublin Airport as well. Just hear the plane over there in the background. Well, look, I'm really glad I came out here. Mark Whitehead from Steel Frames Direct Ireland. Thank you so much for joining
14: us. No problem, Bobby. Thanks very much, Bobby. Thanks for coming out.
0: Yeah, very interesting business there. I can tell you that Ireland are under a bit of pressure against New Zealand. They're down 14-0 as we speak. Up next, My Wall Street. Stay tuned.
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24: Murachtí ní cosalatza, hepach ar an nirachtí. 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
0: You're very welcome back to the programme. Bobby here with you all the way till 10 o'clock this morning. Now, I first interviewed my next guest 10 years ago when he did a mad thing. His company created an app which allowed the ordinary Joe and Josephine to buy stocks and shares on their phones. Rubicon was born. After many successes and a few setbacks, the company crossed the Rubicon in 2019 and rebranded itself as My Wall Street. It proudly boasts higher returns on its picks and is seen as very user-friendly. It's great to welcome back Emmett Savage. He's the chief investor and co-founder of My Wall Street. Emmett, how are you?
27: Good to see you, Bobby. Thanks for having me back.
0: What have you been doing for the last 10 years?
27: Figuring it out. Right. It takes a while to figure the path, as you know, Bobby.
0: Nothing and happens overnight.
27: No. The route to success is a zigzag and it's a long path, but I have to say, happier where we're at the minute.
0: Just remind us about your journey from then. You know, you split the app into two. Probably to improve the revenue model. You renamed it, rebranded it. You've probably been growing as the technology was growing. So, and there was probably a lot more competitors in the space than there was when you set out.
27: Oh, there's no question. I mean, what we were doing for the last, since you spoke to me last, really was figuring where is the right product market fit. You're over familiar with that from all your interviews over the years. We did indeed have an app. We split it into one of those two apps was a learning app, and it's the most used learning stock market learning product in the world. It's just learned by My Wall Street, free to use, free to download. 12 million people use it actively, but it's just a good citizen product. And it was just one of the things we did along the way to figure out where's our commercial opportunity.
0: What's the difference between a stock picking platform and a brokerage?
27: Well, actually, along the road, we were both. So My Wall Street was a licensed broker-dealer in America with My Wall Street Advisory LLC. And then on the other side of the house, we had the advisory business. And the difference comes down to quite a lot of different things. From one is very much a utility. When you open a brokerage account, a stock brokerage, it's a utilitarian function. You just want to make sure it buys a stock when you want it. Advice is far more personal.
0: Is there legislation around what you're allowed to advise or what you're allowed to recommend?
27: Well, very, very much so.
0: Maybe how does that work then in terms of what you can do and what you can't do?
27: Well, it's analogous to being a journalist in a newspaper. If you write an opinion piece in a newspaper, it's intended for everybody and nobody. So someone sees that it is your opinion. You might pick Acme Bricks Corporation and think it's the greatest investment since time began, but that's your opinion and anyone can act on that as they wish. But if I said to you, Bobby, you should buy Acme Bricks, I'm in a whole new league because I personally, or my okay. company is personally giving you
4: so advice. It's a really, your narrative that is important in terms
27: it's,
4: of...
27: It's critical.
4: And you're saying to people, right, buy up, you can buy up Acme Bricks
27: yeah.
4: if you want.
27: Yes.
4: We think they're a good buy, but you yeah. know, that's only us.
27: My Wall Street spent years in different markets with regulators understanding what one thing can you do everywhere. And there's variations. We're down in Australia with getting legal advice and in the UK and America and of course in Ireland. And the most important thing for us was to always respect those rules and make sure we're operating on the right side of the line. And over the years, we eventually found the place where we belong.
4: And where is that?
27: So where we belong is we are not a stock brokerage firm anymore. I'll tell you, one of the things that happened soon after I met you back when was I went over to California. I met the founder of a now very famous brokerage platform called Robinhood. And this guy, Vlad, I could see had resources at his fingertips that could eradicate any Irish startup. He'd raised $20 million that morning with one phone call to a famous rapper. And he was telling me this, and my co-founder and I kind of side-glanced at each other, knowing that the race to zero, no commissions, was over. The ability to compete in that field was going to be tough. We went for it. And we learned the hard way that yeah. our intuition was right.
4: So where's the business at now, Emmett? Where are you? How many customers have you? What size are you?
27: So we struggled year after year after year, Bobby. And the thing about an entrepreneur is that when you ask them, how's the business going? They will always say it's going great. Because the minute they say it's not going great, that word goes out there like wildfire. Yeah. And I have been programmed over my professional life to always say it's going great. And I could present vanity metrics that made it sound like it was going great. So I could tell you we had the most downloaded stock investing app in the world for 3 years in a row, which is the truth, onboarding 60,000 engaged. But all of that was vanity metrics. But how it's going now is we found product market fit. And in April, we did 10 years of revenue in 10 weeks.
4: Right.
27: And everything has changed.
4: 10 years of revenue in 10 weeks. That's yeah. significant.
27: It's not small.
4: Yeah. And what brought about that change?
27: The right product market fit. We iterated and iterated. The one thing my co-founder, John, and I and our team is relentless. I heard a great quote recently that a river doesn't cut through rock because it's strong. It cuts through rock because it's relentless. And there's one thing I feel very passionate about, and that is repaying all the stakeholders of My Wall Street. That's the people who've trusted us for advice, for education, and who invested in the business. And I will not stop until success. And I don't want to use the S word just now,
4: yeah.
27: but I'm feeling we're in a better place. So what we did was we constantly tested products. And in April, we found one that hit the bullseye. And it's called Prophet, P-R-O-P-H-E-T. And Prophet is a very simple system for navigating the stock market and to make profit. So it's our to get a return on capital.
4: And how does that actually work again from well, a consumer perspective?
27: Well, I consider Prophet to be like a Broadway show in so far as you go in and you just see front of stage something beautiful and backstage there's a lot of complexity. Prophet is very easy. You just buy 10 stocks, simple as that, and every 4 weeks we tell you what to sell and what to buy. It's usually sell three, buy three. Every 4 weeks, its track history for 17 years, when we built it first but kept it backstage, is 19.9% per year.
4: And could you have, I presume you have all types of consumers, but you'd have some people who would be passive and doing it for a hobby.
27: Yeah.
4: Maybe using small funds, and then you'd have maybe more serious investors at the other end of the...
27: Oh, no question about it.
4: Yeah. But
27: what I learned, again, the hard way, is that people who are in the earlier stage of their investing life have a higher aversion to loss. It makes sense because it matters more to you. You're in the springtime of your career or life and every yeah. dollar matters.
4: You have more to lose.
27: I always had this really high propensity for risk. It's just in me. I'm okay with risk. And I've learned, again, through the last 10, 15, 20 years that not everybody is like me. But I totally believe in the adage that If you're going to invest, you have to be prepared to know that you might lose 100%, but gains are potentially infinite.
4: Yeah.
27: And that's always been my passion and where I've...
4: In about 15 seconds, tell me about your live event in August.
27: 27th of August in the Market Bar. It's called investicon.ie. It is the greatest concentration of the world's best investors, including the founder of The Motley Fool, David Gardner, Peter Slagers, who is one of the most followed stock investors in the world. And it is the place to go. Go to investicon.ie. Don't miss it, folks. You'll have FOMO if you don't get there.
4: Evan Savage, Chief Investor of My Wall Street. Thanks for joining us this morning.
27: Good to see you, Bobby.
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4: 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I think they're looking at a possible try there now. We've loads more to come, and we'll give you an update on that in the second hour of the show. We're going to be looking at the world of solar installation, the merits of otherwise of summer jobs, and the importance of research when it comes to business. 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
40: Good morning, I'm Quishak Connolly.
0: Kuwait's military says it's actively intercepting Iranian missile and drone strikes. Tehran's army announced it was targeting US military sites in the country in retaliation for a seventh consecutive night of American attacks. Former UK Deputy Ambassador to Iran, Matthew Gould, says the ambiguity of the deal to end the war is partly to blame for the escalation.
1: The Iranians thought that they were allowed to impose maritime protocols and tolls on shipping going through. The Americans didn't think that, so when the Iranians pressed on, tension grew.
0: In Britain, Andy Burnham says he'll reveal his new cabinet on Monday, insisting it would be premature to announce his top team before taking over as British Prime Minister. The new leader of the Labour Party says he's still finalising appointments ahead of replacing Keir Starmer. Mr. Burnham's also promised to devolve more power away from Westminster. But former leader of Manchester City Council, Richard Leese, says that won't be easy to deliver on a national level.
2: He's not shy of trying to do big things, and what he really needs to develop is the right people around him to develop the detail and the path to more successful ambition and fiscal credibility to get there.
0: And a protest will be held today on the future of the site of the Bessborough Mother and Baby Home following the Taoiseach's intervention. Micheál Martin has asked Cork City Council to explore all options for the future of the site. The demonstration will get underway outside Cork City Library at the Grand Parade from 2:30 this afternoon. Labour Party Senator Laura Harman says the Taoiseach's comments are positive, but more clarity is needed.
3: So the Taoiseach has said that he's asked Cork City Council to explore all options for the site with the owner of the site. And he said that, you know, the site needs to be protected for all concerned with it. But I would say that we don't have full clarity in relation to the site. We need to ensure that the site is safe. Survivors and their families have been let down so many times before.
0: That's your news for now. We'll have more in the next hour.
6: Curstacher Hervishi am Chadunish Folomore Agustamana Erlina, then a narrator Anuchan Ustatu Malertu Agus Ahalaher. Tata Eska Agus Feder Ayan of Gans Throw. Tor Kurzer and Servish Nashinta am Chadunish Tamana Erlina and Yovig NDLS Punk RSA Punk IE. Maiga Vaidi Zevna Atastal. Tachtrocht on Udorosam Haveltocht Erwodi.
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0: Lucas Herbert has a two-shot lead after an historic second day at the Open Golf. The Australian, along with Sam Burns, equaled the lowest round in men's major history with 62 at Royal Birkdale. Herbert is on 8 under par with defending champion Scottie Scheffler, Matt Wallace, Tommy Fleetwood and Rob McIntyre, among a group 4 strokes further back. McIlroy improved his prospects of winning a second claret jug yesterday as he went around in 67 to move on to 1 under par. Meanwhile, Shane Lowry's solid form continued as he carded a 2 under par round of 68 to leave him on 3 under at the halfway stage. And the penultimate game at this year's World Cup takes place tonight. Following their semi-final defeats, France and England must pick themselves up for their third place playoff encounter. Kickoff is at 10 p.m.
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0: Dry and warm for most, with the best of the sunshine and highest temperatures in the Midlands, South and East of 23 to 27 degrees. Cloudier in the north and northwest, with highs there of 17 to 22 degrees. And now you're up to date on News Talk.
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4: You're very welcome back to the second hour Down to Business. Bobby here, keeping you company all the way till 10 o'clock this morning. This is the show that talks to the most interesting people in Irish business. You can text us here, 53106, or send us a WhatsApp, 087 1400 106, and we're also open on email at downtobusiness@newstalk.com. Now, we've lots to come in this next hour. Shortly, we're going to be looking at the summer jobs market and ask if every teen should have one. That's assuming they can get one, that is. In our executive chair, I'll be talking to the CEO of Research Ireland. Plus, we're going to be talking solar energy in our industry review. But first, I've been meant to be working here, but out of the corner of my eye, I can't stop looking at a rugby match that happens to be taking place down under. And I'm delighted to be joined by Shane Byrne. He's a former Irish international and legendary hooker. Shane, good morning to you. What's happening?
7: No good news, Bobby, I'm afraid.
4: 28-7, I believe.
7: Out of the corner of your eye. 28-7, four bonus point tries got by New Zealand already. Three of the four tries, you would have to say, have been very soft. It's Ireland's unforced errors. They're making simple mistakes, even just there now. This second, we were close to the line, we got a penalty, and then we just turned the ball over. And that is the theme of the day. Every time we get in a decent position, we turn the ball over. We've got over the line once with Conan the first time we held on to possession in their 22. We got over the line, but yeah, unforced errors are unfortunately the call of the day for Ireland.
4: And they're having to defend an awful lot, Shane, so the energy has been sapped up because, you know, the All Blacks are relentless.
7: Yeah, they're absolutely at their clinical best, and that's exactly the problem, is that when we make an error, they really punish hard. They're so quick getting the ball back in phase and then getting over the gain line, and it's really punishing Ireland at the moment.
4: Where do we think it's going to end up? It's not looking good, as you say. Bonus point already gone or given to them. Could this be a rout?
7: Yeah, well, look, if it continues, if the mistakes continue from an Ireland point of view, there's no coming back. As we said, New Zealand are just so lethal in those situations. But look, you would hope get them in at half time, a refocus, start far, improve on the mistakes and just be more clinical and give yourselves a chance. We've shown that when we keep the ball, we can get over their line. But
4: all right,
7: yeah, it could be a very, very long 40 minutes ahead for us.
4: All right, well, we live in hope. Thanks for joining us, Shane. Good luck as always. Now, do you have a summer job? Do your children currently have one? When is it too young to start working? Or should teenagers just be given the summer off? Saoirse Hanley of the Irish Independent recently did a deep dive into this area, and she joins me in studio. Also on the line is Sinead English, a career management specialist with her company, Hilt. And we might start with you, Saoirse. The summer job, firstly, is there as many summer jobs out there as there used to be? Well, let's talk about the ability to get one first.
8: Yeah, the prevailing sense seems to be that there's not really much opportunity, that you have a lot of teenagers that really want to work, but maybe the jobs just aren't there. And it's hard to really pin down why that is in the specific instance, but there is kind of a sense that there's, you know, teenagers willing to work, they want to do it. You're even hearing, like, outside of the summer with, like, the likes of work experience in transition year, that can be harder to come by. So there is kind of a sense that there aren't as many jobs maybe available. It could even be the case that, like, I know when I was 14, 15 and started working, like, it was a little bit, maybe it's because I'm from a small town, it was a bit more casual, it was a bit more kind of like, you know, throw your CV there and hopefully you'll get to go and give it a try or whatever. And maybe that's kind of that, I suppose, more lackadaisy effort is maybe slightly out of fashion now. But I think there's a sense that it's increasingly difficult, and a lot of people are putting CVs out there, or they're putting a word in and they're not really hearing back. And I think that can be quite,
4: yeah.
8: And when you're especially when you're young, that's really disheartening.
4: But there's no doubt about the benefits of one earning one's own money, taking a bit of responsibility, learning on the job, learning what difficult customers are,
8: absolutely,
4: all that school of life stuff,
8: absolutely,
4: is hugely valuable.
8: It's so foundational to you as a person. Like, when you think, like, I'm in a weird position where my sister is 10 years younger than me exactly, so she's 19 now, but when she was 14, 15, I was looking at her and I was like, they used to let me at that age make someone a coffee. I'd say it was dirt water. But also just like, that dealing with a lot of adults in the room, dealing with tax for the first time, or how you get, you know, set up with revenue, or you're not really paying tax because you're not earning enough, but even getting set up with that system, getting your head around it. I mean, when I did a piece a couple of months ago talking to what 18-year-olds knew about money, and one of the questions I asked all of them was like, well, what do you think you learned in school? And they were like, yeah, I did business class, I learned a bit, but I didn't really know a whole lot. But so much more of the learning comes from, like, just the day-to-day existence in that world. And
4: yeah,
8: it's like that getting a wage, or just having the confidence to even get a job in the first place. It's really hard when you're that age, but it's sure. Really good.
4: Sinead English also joins us. Good morning to you, Sinead.
9: Good morning, Bobby.
4: What about the role of the parent here? Should you just be, you know, getting the kids out of bed, getting them out there, get out there and look for a job, and just make sure that they're... How do you make sure that your child is, I suppose, ready for the... for that job? There's stuff that you can be doing at home as a parent, is there not?
9: Oh, completely, Bobby. And you know, you can't really inflict your kids on an employer and in work setting if you're not prepared to give them that responsibility at home. So, for example, if you're heading out to work for the day and you've got your teenagers at home, say, I want all this stuff done by the time I get home. And you have to be giving them responsibility early on. You can't make the employer the person who has to train them in the basics of, customer service, cleaning up after themselves, getting something done. You ask them to do something, they have to do it. And while as parents, we might be a bit more lenient and go, sure, I'll finish it here myself. But if you're getting paid, regardless of the fact if it's, you know, a reduced minimum wage, the employer wants them to do it properly. So it really is down to the parents to show them how to do it. And then if they want to get a job, let them off and let them at it.
4: Yeah. You say as well that stop giving kids money is one way to, I suppose, incentivize one looking exactly. for a job.
9: Exactly.
4: I think that's probably sage advice.
9: Well, do you remember, Bobby, we would all have been told as kids, money doesn't grow on trees.
4: Yeah.
9: And that was certainly something that, you know, my parents would constantly tell us as kids. So, you know, if the money tree is constantly producing tenors and twenties every time you go out the door, you know, what's the incentive to do it? So, you know, absolutely.
4: So, and again, the parent can be supportive here. You might even make sure the child is up on time in the morning. You might even drive the person or the kid to the said job. You might help with a one-page CV. So you can be supportive without being overly involved.
9: Yeah, I mean, you can be supportive. And you know, one thing I would say is that, you know, as parents, we tend to hover a little bit too much. And I have certainly seen it in my business where you would have parents who would contact our company. And this would be more for college age kids who are maybe looking for their first graduate job. And the parents will be saying, oh, my son or daughter, they'd like to get some interview training. You know, they're not really very good at this. They're very shy. I'll send you their CV. I'll send you the types of jobs they're interested in. And we just say, get them to contact us.
4: Yeah, no, you're so right. Back to you, Saoirse, then. If we talk about then the age somebody should be going out, and I know there are legislative issues here. There is that under 18s are guaranteed 70% of the minimum wage. And I do know that particularly some seasonal employers are targeting that cohort because they don't, you know, it's a cost saving to the business.
8: Yeah.
4: So if you get a seaside restaurant, for instance, you'll find that they'll target all the kids that are still at school because they only have to pay them 70% of the minimum wage, which is still $9.91 an hour, which isn't bad.
8: Yeah,
4: for a youngster to be earning.
8: Definitely.
4: Tax-free,
8: exactly.
4: Yeah.
8: And like even that, like Sinead's saying, like once the money dries up from your parents, like any amount is going to be an impressive amount to you because you're going to be happy to have it. But there is that. I also, what was interesting in coming up, what came up while writing it was that you can work in a bar, even if you're 15, you just can't be serving the pints. But there is a difference one of the experts was saying to me in the piece was that there's a difference between, say, like 15 and 16, depending on how many hours they can work and how many hours that is in outside of school time, because, you know, they can't be working like...
4: Yeah, so I think it's pretty clear that they're only allowed work when school is out.
8: Yeah, when school is out, exactly. Yeah. And that does then change over when you kind of get to 17, 18 and up, and then you have all of these other things open up to you. So there is that legislative problem. There is also, of course, that the tax perspective, yes, they won't really be paying any because, you know, it's going to be tax-free. But being set up on that system and being able to navigate it is really important, because I think many of us have been emergency taxed, and you can imagine that when you are 16, it's your first wage, it's not going to be a huge amount anyway, and then that gets emergency tax because maybe you're not on the system as the age that you are or doing the job that you're doing, and that can be a huge setback for someone that age. But it is just kind of that smaller stuff, and as I say, that you can indeed be working in a pub. I was working in a pub when I was 14, and I thought that was a bit hush hush at the time, but turns out it actually was legal. Once you're not serving pints, obviously you can collect glasses, you can serve food, you can do all of that, but you can't be pulling the Guinness behind the bar.
4: Sinead, is there another issue here around somebody who's worked, be it in any type of employment as a youngster, you know, is if they go to college and they want to maybe get a few extra quid or, you know, help put themselves through college, like the earlier you start working, the greater, the more experience you build up, the more possibilities that you have to, I suppose, seeking further employment. So there's no reason why one wouldn't do this.
9: Well, absolutely not. And, you know, there's so many companies now that we would work with that are looking to employ recent graduates, you know, early career, and they're looking down through the CV. And when they see something like worked on a farm, worked in a family business, had a part-time job from the age of 15, while the person writing that CV sometimes feels a little bit, oh, they're not really going to be interested in that. You know, it'd be better if I had something, you know, a proper job, inverted commas, during one of my summers. You and I and Michael O'Leary, in fact, all know that they're the jobs that create the character, the skills, the resilience and the adaptability that employers want. I mean, there's no way if you're working in a family business or if you're working on your family farm that you're going to be allowed to take a day off because you're feeling a little bit tired. That just doesn't happen. Yeah. And they're the skills that they're looking for. They're the skills that, regardless of your age, all the way up through your career, get you promoted and, you know, lead to success. So absolutely, any part-time job, summer job, even if you don't get paid for it, if you're volunteering in your local community, put that on your CV. It gives you something to talk about in the interview, and it could be the thing that differentiates you from everybody else because it shows you've got a bit of get up and go.
4: Yeah, I've got a lot of texts coming in here. We might have a look at them between us. One says that for my company, we take 2 transition year students and we train them over that time. Once they completed their year, we give them a summer job. It works well for us and we get great staff. I enjoy seeing them grow and work well. That's a good idea.
8: Yeah.
4: So they find out whether the candidate is good or bad by doing a transition week or whatever, invite them back. I'd suggest in that text, everybody wins.
8: And it's a huge boost of confidence. Like if you've done that over a certain amount of weeks and you're doing your experience and then somebody says, you know, an employer says, well, I'm now going to give you an extended period of that. Like that's a huge confidence boost. And it's a nice kind of, it just proves that you've done the job well and that is just going to stick with you forever, that you can do a job well.
4: Yeah, no, and it's a good way to find out about somebody's abilities, etc. Another one, Sinead says, Bobby, my 2 17-year-old twin lads are really struggling to get jobs this summer. A lot of places don't seem to want students or young staff. That comes in from Kira. This is what I was saying to Saoirse earlier about, I think that certainly when I was a young fella, I certainly think that there didn't seem to be any challenge to getting a summer job. The landscape's kind of different now.
9: I think what's happening is as well that the college kids are staying at home. They're not going abroad. They're not as many doing the J1s. So those jobs that would normally free up in the summer are not there because they're being done by the kids who are at university. So making it harder for those lads to find jobs.
4: Yeah, it's like a smaller pool.
9: Mm, definitely.
4: Yeah. Last words to you, Saoirse. You've written about the piece. Did you get a lot of reaction to it? I think for any parent, I'd say most parents, and I'm making sure that I'm not any different to anybody else, but I would say most parents would like to see their kid out working rather than staying in bed all day.
8: I think so. And I think that's kind of been a prevailing sense in the light of the piece is that, you know, there's a lot of, it's something that benefits everybody really. I mean, I started working when I was 14 and someone asked me before, they were like, why did you do that? Because you actually could have had a few more summers of freedom in you. And I was like, I don't know. I think I just the draw of having your own money and a bit of independence, and at that age being able to say like, yeah, I have to go to work, it seems really grown up. And that is, I think, it really benefits the person doing the job and the parent that gets to, you know, have their kids out the house all day.
4: My first job was in landscape gardening. No wonder I don't have green fingers. So there you go. I'd like to thank my guests, Saoirse Hanley of the Irish Independent and Sinead English from Hilt. Thank you for the discussion and enjoy talking to you both this morning.
8: Thank you.
4: Up next, we talk research in the executive chair.
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4: You're very welcome back to the programme. Bobby here with you all the way till 10 o'clock this morning. Now it's time for this.
10: The Executive Chair on News Talk.
4: I'm delighted to welcome to the Executive Chair Dr. Dermot O'Brien. He's the CEO of Research Ireland. Good morning to you, Dermot. How are you?
1: Morning, Bobby. All good, thank
4: good.
1: You.
4: Good. Now, we want to just maybe go back a few years. Tell us a little bit about the early days. You're a Drumcondra man. You've a degree in material science from Trinity. You have a PhD in physics. So you're clearly a bright man. But was academia ever on the cards?
1: Well, I suppose at a certain point it was something I was looking at. When I finished my PhD, I spent a year in Princeton doing research, and I came back from there to Trinity. And I suppose that's when I decided to shift from being an academic into something else, because in Princeton, at that time, you know, the world was your oyster. You know, the imagination is what stopped you doing things. When I came back to Ireland in the late 90s, that just wasn't the same here. The research and innovation environment wasn't as strong. And so I just thought, I'll try something else. And I went into industry at that point.
4: Yeah. In American universities versus Irish or UK, you know, are they very different?
1: Oh, they are very different, yeah. But of course, like, not all universities are the same. But when you talk about the top Ivy League universities in the US, I mean, it's

0: and that happens in lots of ways. It could be through industry partnership. It could be through connecting to venture capital funds and the creation of new companies. It could be through looking at, in that case, I was developing a new innovation campus for Trinity down at Grand Canal Dock. You know, so it was really about thinking about that challenge of university's three roles. It's got education, it's got research, and it's got this role of impact. How do you translate all that education and research to really make a meaningful change in the world? And that's kind of what I was focused on in that role.
1: I'm often intrigued about how it kind of works in universities. You know, the connect with industry, which is, and then the give back from industry to, say, the institution. And secondly, then, if institutions then are part of, like, you know, Nova UCD or your own experience in Cambridge, where the universities are actively promoting, you know, new businesses and startup companies, what's in it for the universities? Or, and it seems to vary. Sometimes they do quite well out of it. Sometimes they don't get anything out of it.
0: Well, I'd say it's about the drivers. So what's in it for the universities? I'd say there's kind of three big things they're looking for. The first is all universities are passionate about this idea that the research they do should change the world somehow. And the reality is, to do that, you often have to do that in partnership with a company or by creating a company, because it's about finding ways to scale that research and bring it out. So the first thing is impact.
1: Yeah.
0: And all universities are driven by that. The second thing, of course, is some universities do make some commercial return out of that. That shouldn't be the driver, because at best it's lumpy. So you don't know when it's going to come, and you can't kind of, you can't bank on it coming through, but it does come through. And some of the universities have done well over the years in that regard. And the third thing is about providing pathways for talent in the universities to get out into society and into the world, you know. And, you know, at the moment in Research Ireland, we fund about 4,000 PhDs across the system. We need to make sure that there's opportunities for those PhDs post-graduation to kind of drive the economy and society forward. So the creating these new companies creates those pathways as well. So they're the big drivers.
1: Okay. Tell me about your own experience as you're the Vice Chancellor for Innovation at the University of Cambridge. And you mentioned Cambridge there in the same way you mentioned the Ivy League universities, that this is a big university with big funds and there's serious money involved here. So the Chancellor for Innovation in a said establishment, it's a pretty key role, is it not?
0: Yeah, particularly for Cambridge, because I would say in Cambridge, the kind of innovation agenda is pretty central to their kind of global reputation. So there's three big areas in the world that are known for kind of research, commercialization, innovation. You've got Silicon Valley, you've got the Bay Area in Boston, and you've got Cambridge and the Golden Triangle in the UK. And so in that role, I was really central to kind of thinking about how that university and the city as a whole, because I think that's the most important thing I learned about Cambridge. It's not about just the university, it's the system in which they operate in. How you make that work in terms of building research, excellence research, and then translating it out to create companies, create partnerships with industry, and in many ways reshape what a city can look like, which is the kind of big thing we were doing in Cambridge at the time.
1: Yeah. When we come back then to your own role at Research Ireland, clearly we knew it before as the Science Foundation of Ireland and the Irish Research Council. It's had, you mentioned there you're funding how many PhDs?
0: About 3,500 to 4,000 at
1: any
0: time, yeah.
1: So your funds then come from where?
0: They come from the taxpayer, the company exchequer, yeah. And then what we do with the funding we invest is that we often look to leverage that funding. So, you know, most of the funding we put in attracts a kind of leverage from either industry or from European funding sources. So typically what we'd see is the amount of money we put out into the system, which is about $350 million a year, that would kind of double through the kind of funding that comes in to co-support the research that we're doing.
1: Okay, so balancing those books then on money in versus money out, is that challenging?
0: No, that's not the biggest challenge, to be honest. I mean, the biggest challenge for us right now is that there are far more things that we can invest in than we have budget to invest in. And so finding mechanisms to make the right choices about what we should do to achieve the best return for the taxpayer, that's tricky, you know, because you're looking at a range of things we're trying to do, from developing next generation talent to developing that translational agenda to the economy, to thinking about how research can inform public policy in new society. So, you know, that balance is important, you know, to get the balance right in what you do, because it's very easy to kind of misbalance the investment and then you result in a kind of fragmented system, and that result

0: results in challenges for the country. So that's a big challenge.
1: It is a numbers game. You've been involved in many startups that have been spun out of universities. What typically is the expectation from the university's perspective? If you've got 50 startups, how many of them would you see making it all the way?
0: Well, of course, the classic question is what you mean all the way. But I mean, if you mean an exit for some sizable sum, I mean, actually, the numbers on startups are pretty good. You know, I'm going to speculate what that number is because I don't know the exact number and say 50. But I think, you know, you would see it better than the classic venture norm, which is maybe 2 in 10. You know, I'd say it's probably more like 4 in 5 in 10 to see some form of exit. And what's really been good in Ireland over the last kind of 5 years or so is that we've moved to an environment where we're seeing companies coming out of the universities that are genuinely raising the kind of international credible venture capital. You know, companies like Equal One, which is a kind of quantum technology company, they've raised about 75 million in venture capital, or companies like Embryonics, which are looking at space communication, have raised a ton of money, or Provirum that came out of Trinity. And so we're for the first time beginning to see the idea that we can take technology from the universities, raise international style capital, and build kind of category leading companies from an Irish context. And so like that's a very positive pathway, but I think there's still work to be done to create that kind of let's call it a systematic approach that we can do that not just on one-offs but on an ongoing basis through the system.
1: So more of the same, but are you saying that we need to do more of it or that our strike rate should be better?
0: Both, I think. Okay. You know, so in terms of more of it, I mean, I think finding the pathways to help our academic community, let's call it lower the barrier to commercialization, is an important piece. But also, I think we have to recognize that this should be kind of an important part of the spectrum of what we do. And I think that's something the universities also need to reflect on more.
1: Yeah. Are you finished your studies now with PhD, or are you one of these people that will be always going back to do more?
0: No, I'm finished those studies. I mean, the last thing I did was the Institute Director, Chartered Director.
1: Oh, you
0: piece.
1: Did that, did
0: yeah,
1: you?
0: So I'm
1: yeah,
0: going
1: how did you find that?
0: I found it really good, you know, because it kind of cements and solidifies a lot of what you know and brings it together in a kind of package. And, you know, when you sit on boards, as I do, you know, it kind of makes you feel that you've invested in the skills that you should have to do that job properly, you know. So, it's good.
1: All right, well, it's been a pleasure to talk to you this morning, Dermot. It's Dermot O'Brien there. He's the CEO of Research Ireland. Thanks for joining us this morning. Up next, we're going to be talking solar in our industry review.
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1: You're very welcome back to the programme. Bobby here with you all the way till 10 o'clock this morning. Now, solar power has gone from being a niche technology to one of the fastest growing parts of Ireland's energy landscape. But as the sector expands, there are big questions around investment, grid capacity, planning, and whether Ireland has the infrastructure needed to make the most of this renewable resource. So we're going to look at the future of solar in Ireland. I'm delighted to be joined by three people working across the industry in the form of Morgan Pierce. She's the CEO of Solar Smart. They're involved in rooftop solar. Declan Cullinan is the Managing Director of Amarenco in Ireland. And Justin Brown is the CEO and co-founder of Power Capital Renewable Energy. So you're all very welcome to the programme. Morgan, I know for you from a previous life, but I believe you've been involved in the solar business for what, 6 or 7 years now?
16: Yeah, I started Solar Smart in 2020, just when the rooftop solar business was sort of getting off the ground. The SEAI grant had been in play for about 2 years, and it was absolutely the right time to get into the business. And we're now 65 people. We've installed more than 2,200 rooftop systems, about 30% commercial, 70% residential.
1: Okay.
16: And yeah, it's been great.
1: And if we look, Morgan, at, you say that from fewer than 10,000 residential solar installations in 2020 to 190,000 today, this has been a serious growth over the last 6 years.
16: It is, but we're still only scratching the surface of what rooftop can do, because the government has, I think, a goal of 1 million homes to have solar energy by 2030, and we're only about 20% of that now, and we're only three years away, so there's a lot of work to be done.
1: And can I ask you, what do you believe has driven the growth, in the sense that even though it's well short of government targets, but why have so many people embraced it?
16: I think initially it was because there was a grant available for early adopters. That was pretty obvious. But then what happens is you get an app when you have a solar system, and then you start showing your friends your app, how much energy you're making, how much money you're making by selling out to the grid.
1: Is that what we do now? Instead of sitting around having a glass of wine, we take out the solar energy app.
16: Exactly. And I think in 2026, it sort of hit critical mass where everybody knew 3 or 5 people that had solar at that point. And so it's like everybody's saving so much money. The cat's out of the bag, as they say.
1: All right. Well, let's talk to Justin Brown. He's the CEO and co-founder of Power Capital Renewable Energy. Justin, you're very welcome to the program. Maybe just tell us a little bit about your own business and what your role in solar actually is.
17: Yeah, sure, Bobby. Thanks for having me on. So we're a renewable energy IPP. So we're an independent power producer. So what that means is we develop, we construct, we own and operate a range of renewable energy assets, and we sell our energy into the market. So the business is kind of 15 years in operation this year. So September is kind of our 15 year anniversary. we started developing projects in Ireland in about 2014. Before that, we were doing some stuff over in Germany where we built a few projects, divested from those and came back because we could see the opportunity for our sector to kind of grow. So we started developing projects here in Ireland in 2014. To date, we've about 600 megawatts, just shy of 600 megawatts in operation. So
1: what does that mean in layman's?
17: Well, yesterday, I think, we had a great sunny day yesterday. So at some point in the afternoon, we were producing about 7% of Ireland's energy demand.
1: Okay.
17: From the projects that we have. So,
1: and when you say projects, does this mean fields of panels?
17: Exactly.
1: Okay. And so, what sort of size and scale are those?
17: Well, so we have projects that are kind of ranging from maybe kind of 30 acres all the way up to kind of a couple of hundred acres. So projects, let's say we've got some stuff from County Louth, which would be kind of 5-6 megawatt. That'd be kind of 30, 40 acres, give or take. And then we've got some stuff kind of bigger than that in Wexford and Cork and Galway. So we're developing across a bunch
1: of
17: jobs.
1: Okay, and maybe all the projects are different, but how does that work with the farmer?
17: Well, it works really, really well. Like farmers are always looking to diversify their income, and a lot of what we do can sit side by side with agriculture. So if you kind of take, let's say, for example, one of our projects down in Cork, we have a very active farmer down there. We see the sheep are out every day, you know, grazing. And not only that, on a sunny day like we were having at the minute, the sheep actually love kind of getting in underneath the solar panels because it gives them a bit of protection from the sun. So it works very well. We get a lot of good responses. We got some good stories coming back from all the landowners that we engage with.
1: Okay, interesting enough. Our third guest is Declan Cullinan. Declan, you're very welcome to the program.
18: Thanks, Bobby.
1: You're the managing director of Amarenco Ireland. Again, remind us of what you do.
18: Sure. We are the competition to Justin, I guess, in one sense. So we're industry colleagues.
1: The competitors.
18: Yeah. We're industry colleagues. We're very much lobbying in the same area. But we are an IPP as well. We are a developer of projects from grassroots through to construction and operation, you know, backed by a mix of private equity and institutional capital that would serve for long-term pension funds. You know, so we develop solar projects, storage projects. We have a number of projects in Ireland, France, Austria, Spain.
1: Yeah.
18: And a big part of that is battery storage, which is the new area of growth, really.
1: I want to come to that in a second. Tell me first about Ireland's climate and its suitability for solar projects. Like, anecdotally, I can tell you that from driving across the country, I now see fields of panels that I would never have seen 10 years ago. So clearly there's been massive growth in the sector. But, you know, if we compare Ireland to somewhere like Spain and other operators, I know you're involved in other overseas, is the availability of the sun an issue in Ireland?
18: No, I think it helps, of course, for irradiance in terms of power production. But, you know, cloudy days, it still produces, albeit a slightly lower percentage. But if you look at our position on the map, you know, we draw a line across from us to the south of England through to as far as Latvia. You know, you have that line where we have substantial solar irradiance, which is similar all along the way. What has dramatically changed through the last 10, 12, 15 years is technology and the cost of panels as well. You know, we were remarking outside with Pat Kenny earlier on that doing PV 10, 15 years ago would be unheard of because of the cost, but it's substantially reduced now. And that's translated directly through to the larger scale projects as well, where the cost per kilowatt, I guess, as we work off, has come down to such a point now where the cell efficiency has also increased and the production of has it increased, the physical size of the panels has remained. So you're getting the same physical footprint, but a higher power density. So you're just getting more and more out of that. Ireland's climate, yes, we're not as sunny as Spain or south of France, but we have a sufficient level to make projects work here.
1: Okay.
18: And as well, it's through some of the government initiatives of the RES auctions that help that as well.
1: I was going to ask you about battery storage, so I may as well ask you now. Tell me about that and how different is that in terms of when we're talking solar energy, or is it?
18: It's a game changer, really, because it has to be done. We see not only on a utility scale, but like say with Morgan on a domestic level, it has to be done as well, because the amount of energy we have on our rooftops that we need to store in energy and then use for EV cars or our usage as well, that's one part of it.
1: So what's happening is that energy's been wasted because we don't have the ability to store energy.
18: Or use it fully. And a big part of this, and Justin and I will be very much the same alignment here, is that battery storage, when it comes to our field in terms of utility scale, it has to happen in large formats, in large scale, 100 megawatts of scale of battery, the projects, because the infrastructure at Airgrid at the moment needs substantial investment. And Airgrid are looking to industry, looking to us to deliver that, to ensure that we can prolong their investments, or maybe the infrastructure that's available at the moment. So it's a big part where if the revenue streams can be more concrete and more bankable for us, we can deliver massive amounts of battery storage that will help the industry and help the market in general. I pass to Justin, because Justin has substantial issues with it at the moment.
17: Yeah, I mean, like, battery is just not a solar, you know, game changer. It's going to be for wind as well. I mean, what we're seeing at the moment is wind projects, solar projects, you know, are getting dispatched down because there's just too much power on the system at one particular point in time. But you also see then that the interconnectors in the UK, we're still importing a huge amount of power from that. So what we actually need to do if we want to get to 80% penetration of renewables is you need to kind of have a way to store that power. So whether it's wind power, whether it's solar power, when you've got less demand on the system and you have an oversupply of renewables, what you need to do is actually store that somewhere. Yeah. So you've got flexible.
1: And you're talking both commercially and domestically here.
17: Oh, well,
1: or is domestically a more difficult challenge?
17: No, I don't think so. Maybe Morgan might speak to that a bit more. But at the end of the day, it's all about your time of use of your power. So, you know, if you're storing power when you're not at home during the day from your solar system, you can come in and kind of turn the kettle on in the evening and kind of take that power from your battery. But even more so on the kind of commercial scale, the industrial, you know, the large scale projects, whether it's wind or solar, if we can kind of store the power that's not being used or has been dispatched down from the grid and kind of use that at a later stage in the day or a later stage in the evening, that gives us, you know, a much greater use of our renewable energy fleet, but also will give us much more energy security.
1: Yeah.
17: Because we're seeing that as a big issue now. I mean, it used to be about kind of taking hydrocarbons out of the electricity system, but now actually transitioning to renewables is kind of an energy security point now, as much as it is anything.
1: Well, that's a point I was going to put to you, Morgan, is that today's consumer, you know, initially your customer might have been there with a green agenda first and a cost agenda that was secondary. But now, is it now about, you know, I'm in this, okay, I want to be green, but I want to save some money here.
16: Yeah, well, there's a couple of things. First of all, you can put a domestic rooftop solar system and even a small commercial one in just a matter of days. You don't need planning permission. You can literally tell me I want a solar system tomorrow and I can have it on your roof. So a normal residential install takes a day. And then, so all of a sudden you're making electricity on your roof. If you have a battery storage system, you save the excess that you're making that you're not using. You use that at night. But the other thing that you can do with a battery storage system is in the wintertime, when the solar system isn't producing as much electricity, you can fill your battery on night rate electricity at night, again, pulling electricity off of the grid, which strengthens the grid. A lot of residential customers think of it that way. And then you can use that to power your home the following day. So with a properly designed residential system, you can eliminate your electricity bill from March to October, and you can cut your electricity bill from November to February in half.
1: Okay, but how does that pay out in terms of the capital investment? So if I'm a domestic user who's considering going solar, how many years does it take me to get my money back?
16: Somewhere between 5 and 7, if the system is designed correctly using the parameters of your usage and your consumption patterns.
1: Okay. So that means as well, and has that improved, Morgan? Has it got better?
16: It has, because the cost has come down. Now, this year, the costs have gone up a little bit because there have been some supply issues, of course, across the world. But for the most part, it is less expensive to put, and for commercial rooftop solar, the payback period is usually somewhere between 2 and 3 years.
1: Yeah.
16: It's very attractive.
1: Declan, can I ask you about some of the challenges to growth here around planning, around access to the grid? We're hearing that maybe some investment has been scared away from Ireland because of some of these bureaucratical type of challenges. Is that your experience?
18: Definitely. I think we... So over the last 12, 24 months, a big shift in policy. So the RED III directive, European policy, to ensure that all projects would have a planning commission, a grid offer in hand within a 2-year period. And we'd welcome that because that allows us just to move forward. That's not the end, though. The end is actually getting it on the bars, getting it connected. And that's the real challenge we're seeing at the moment, is the physically on the ground.
1: So you've got
18: delivery.
1: Two challenges. Firstly, with planning and all that's with there. And then after you get through that, there's this access to the grid.
18: It is. When you sign that connection offer for some of the larger projects that Justin and I would be looking at, you know, so when you sign your connection offer, you're 4 years away from getting connected.
1: It's a long time, isn't it?
18: It's a long time. A lot can change in that period of time. You've locked in a lot of your costs in terms of your OPEX with some of your commitments to AirGrid, but you've a lot of moving parts then in terms of the actual delivery of that project itself. So policy... On planning, on grid, you know, it's a big, big part from a perspective of my other hat, I guess, of the chair of the board of Solar Ireland, is we have to keep on pushing, have to keep on evolving, have to keep on improving. The planning legislation currently is improving, but we're seeing that the bar to objection needs to be raised.
1: Yeah. So
18: these are critical projects.
1: Is that your experience, Justin?
17: Yeah, I mean, if we focus in on the grid, I mean, the private sector, private developers like ourselves and Amarenco, we're going out and we're actually doing those reinforcements on the grid. So actually, it's companies like us that are building the substations, we're building the kind of, you know, 110 loop ins, all the various different things that you need to connect a project to the grid. The real issue is about AirGrid and ESB is in terms of their resource of commissioners. So we're actually going out, we build the asset, we build the substation, and we hand the keys over to AirGrid and ESB. But what we really need to have is those commissioners coming to site, connecting those projects in a timely manner. Like right now, I've got projects that are kind of sitting there since kind of April, waiting to be connected to the grid, where we could be injecting power into kind of North County Dublin right now, but because we don't have commissioners
1: very
17: on
1: frustrating.
17: Site. It is a bit frustrating.
1: I'll read out a text that's just come in. Bobby, interesting topic on solar. I just installed home panels and I'm very, very happy. You'll be glad to hear that, Morgan. However, we lack a government-led strategy, which is resulting in companies installing fields of panels in prime agricultural land, disrupting farming and communities. Plenty of locations with lower-grade land suitable for solar farms, providing income to farmers who are otherwise struggling. I don't know if anybody wants to take that on.
18: I'm happy to take that on. And it's an argument we address every day of the week, Bobby. The texter is correct in one sense that there is similar opportunities of a lower grade land to use. The problem is there's no grid infrastructure.
1: Yeah.
18: There's no demand in area. And you cannot physically connect any of the assets to that. We could build a project over near Ballycorrick, over in Mayo, that direction, where you're going to spend 20, 30, 40, 50 million on a grid cable disrupting the whole road back to try and connect it in somewhere. And it's just not going to work. So the grid infrastructure is your primary issue all the time.
1: So it's where the grid infrastructure actually is, being close to that is the most practical place to be.
18: And the further away,
1: regardless of the other issues.
18: The further away we are from that increases the cost of energy.
1: Yeah.
18: It just loads more costs onto the project.
17: But I think there's maybe even a broader point to that as well. I mean, if you look at the government's target to get to 8 gigawatt of solar by 2030, and you kind of quantify the amount of agricultural land that's required for that, I mean, it's less than 1% of agricultural land that's going to be needed to reach that sort of target by 2030. So in the overall schemes of things, it's a small percentage of the land. Look, obviously, you're going to get pushback and people are going to be disappointed in terms of development. But at the end of the day, we have targets to get to, big penalties if we don't do it.
1: Well, look, it's been a very, very interesting discussion. The sun is shining out there and all our solar operators appear very happy here in studio. I want to thank my guests, Morgan Pearce from the CEO of Solar Smart, Declan Cullinan from Amaranco, and Justin Brown from Power Capital. Thanks for letting us into your world. I'm afraid that's all we got time for today, folks. A huge thanks as always to our producer, John Fardy. Our researchers were Stephen Daunt and Simon Keane. Hugo De Silva Scott was on sound. Remember, you can listen to any of today's items on the Go Loud app or wherever you get your podcasts. And there'll be highlights of today's show, which I know you'll want to re-listen to at 8 o'clock this evening. Have a wonderful, wonderful weekend. Enjoy the sunshine and stay tuned for Pat Kenny.
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32: Coming up shortly, e-scooters, how they control them in other jurisdictions. Trump ups the ante on election interference, but is consoled by the naming of an airport after him in Florida. Luke O'Neill on the latest WHO info on preventing Alzheimer's disease. We'll have a taste of Nepalese food this week and a celebration of Clare Island, plus anything that breaks during the show. But now it's time for the news at 10.
19: Across Ireland, this is the home of conversation that counts. This is News Talk.
33: It's 10 o'clock. Good morning. I'm Quisha Connolly.
0: The US has launched strikes against Iran for the seventh night in a row. Bridges were hit in the latest attack, with Tehran retaliating by hitting a desalination water treatment plant in Kuwait. It's believed dozens of people have been killed in Iran over the past week, with some American troops injured. Speaking through a translator, senior Iranian advisor General Mohsin Razahi has warned of a full-scale offensive if the airstrikes continue.
2: What does that mean? It means that Iran will no longer limit itself to mere retaliation, and no political border will be safe from Iran's offensive powers.
0: In Britain, Andy Burnham says he'll reveal his new cabinet on Monday, insisting it would be premature to announce his top team before taking over as British Prime Minister. The new leader of the British Labour Party says he's still finalising appointments ahead of replacing Keir Starmer. Mr. Burnham's also promised to devolve more power away from Westminster, but former leader of Manchester City Council, Richard Leese, says that won't be easy to deliver on a national scale.
3: He's not shy of trying to do big things, and what he really needs to develop is the right people around him to develop the detail and the path to more successful ambition and fiscal credibility to get there.
0: Police in the north say a suspected pipe bomb was found in Dungiven in County Derry. The PSNI says the viable device was discovered yesterday morning, and the Foreglen Road was closed until last night as searches took place. A controlled explosion was carried out by ammunition technical officers at the scene, and the remnants of the item have now been taken away for forensic examination. And Ireland is on course to break its longest heatwave record. The record was set in August 50 years ago, when a heatwave lasted 14 days. Yesterday marked the 13th day of the current hot weather spell, with highs of 26 degrees forecast for this weekend. A weather advisory is currently in place for the entire country and will continue until midnight on Monday. That's your news for now. We'll have more in the next hour.
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0: Lucas Herbert has a two-shot lead after an historic second day at the Open Golf. The Australian, along with Sam Burns, equaled the lowest round in men's major history with 62 at Royal Birkdale. Herbert is on 8 under par, with defending champion Scottie Scheffler, Matt Wallace, Tommy Fleetwood and Rob McIntyre among a group 4 strokes further back. McIlroy improved his prospects of winning a second claret jug yesterday as he went around in 67 to move on to 1 under par. Meanwhile, Shane Lowry's solid form continued as he carded a 2 under par round of 68 to leave him on 3 under at the halfway stage. And the penultimate game at this year's World Cup takes place tonight. Following their semi-final defeats, France and England must pick themselves up for their third place playoff encounter. Kickoff is at 10 p.m.
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0: Dry and warm for most, with the best of the sunshine and highest temperatures in the Midlands, South and East of 23 to 27 degrees. Cloudier in the north and northwest, with highs there of 17 to 22 degrees. And now you're up to date on News Talk.
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0: Good morning and welcome in today's show.
1: People who use e-scooters are supposed to behave the exact same way as cyclists, and there is a complete flouting of the road traffic legislation by e-scooters.
0: Why reinvent the wheel on e-scooters? We look at the rules in other jurisdictions. More reds under the bed, according to Trump, this time the red Chinese.
2: Tonight I'm announcing the immediate declassification and release of critical intelligence revealing shocking vulnerabilities in our election infrastructure.
0: He lost his name on the Kennedy Center for Performing Arts, but now he has an airport named after himself, just like JFK.
3: A symbolic unveiling is given the familiar initials JFK. They will be incorporated into the John F. Kennedy International Airport sign that will face the ramp where overseas passengers first set foot on American soil.
0: Luke O'Neill has some good news from the WHO on the treatment of Alzheimer's disease.
4: When we can identify the culprit, we can get therapies to address it. And we're now seeing the first generation of therapies to tackle amyloid, which is the culprit protein for Alzheimer's disease.
0: Gareth's on haul, so we've food this week from Lena Gautam of Monty's Nepalese, and Dermot O'Driscoll celebrates Cape Clear in a gorgeous, nostalgic new book.
5: The cattle are big and fat on the Cape, but the trouble is, the farms are too small to support a man and his family. Time was, the farmer was a fisherman too, but these days have almost gone. Once 100 boats used this fine harbour, today, less than 10 do.
0: The Summer Cash Machine contains €200,000, which you can win next Friday. 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But first, even as the United States and Iran continue their tit-for-tat hostilities in a very unpopular war at home, we're on day 7 of the bombings now, as you heard, Donald Trump used a primetime address to the nation on Thursday not to talk about those pressing concerns, but rather to elevate his years-long push to raise doubts about the legitimacy of U.S. elections and dispute his own 2020 loss to Biden in an appeal for more restrictive voting laws ahead of those November midterms. In a bloated and meandering 25-minute diatribe, Trump touched on all the hackneyed talking points that earmark his presidency: U.S. military might, the trans agenda, illegal migration, criticism of the previous administration, and the usual USA Uber Allies rallying cries.
2: I'm proud to report that our country is safer, stronger, and far wealthier than it has ever been before. We are doing great. Less than 2 years ago, we inherited an economic and social disaster after the worst inflation in 48 years, the wide open borders with millions and millions of people pouring in from all over the world, including criminals of all types, and 11,888 murders, many of whom killed more than one person. We had transgender for everybody, men and women sports, crime ravaging our cities, and the whole world was laughing at us as a nation, but not anymore. 2 years ago, our country was dead. Now, we are the hottest country anywhere in the world. America is respected like we have never been respected before.
0: So says Donald, but it was amplification of debunked theories about the election 6 years ago and his inability to accept that loss that was brought to the fore yet again. Despite those persistent voter concerns about the cost of living, American forces escalating strikes in Iran in a conflict which may become a forever war, and the immigration crackdown facing bipartisan scrutiny for its sometimes deadly and fatal tactics, Trump complained about this one personal defeat back in January of 2020.
2: America is back and doing really well, but we still have a major challenge that must be urgently addressed, because no country can be great without fair and honest elections. You have to trust your country, because if there can be no trust, there can be no greatness. And that's very simple. No trust, no greatness. For many years, I've called for bold, swift, and decisive action to protect the integrity of America's elections. Every American deserves to know that when they cast their vote, that vote will be counted accurately in a system, and that is to make that system secure, one where cheating and interference are not just difficult, but virtually impossible. Unfortunately, the system we have today falls catastrophically short of that standard. Tonight, I'm announcing the immediate declassification and release of critical intelligence, revealing shocking vulnerabilities in our election infrastructure. This evidence shows that the election system we have dangerously exposes and really exposes, like levels never thought possible, to hacking, exploitation, and foreign interference. Just as disturbingly, this vital information has for many years been covered up and hidden from you, the American people, our beautiful, our great American people. But that all changes right now.
0: Well, his criticism was not simply reserved for Joe Biden and his administration, but to others like China, of course, as well as the deep state and members of the US's own intelligence community, throwing more fuel to the fire of conspiracy theories, which are so rife throughout the American political discourse of 2026.
2: The People's Republic of China carried out what is believed to be the largest compromise of election data in history, resulting in China's illicit acquisition of 220 million U.S. voter files. That information includes names, addresses, phone numbers, political party preferences, and other sensitive data that would be needed to register to vote and engage in other nefarious activities, which is exactly what was happening. This data loss presents an unprecedented election security nightmare. The intelligence even shows that China has signed a data exploitation unit specifically to this new project. Compounding the travesty, the second set of documents we are releasing reveals that members of the deep state, very, very famous group of people, in many cases, in our intelligence agency work to actively suppress and downplay information about the extent of China's sinister election meddling, covering it up from both the president and the American people like nobody thought was possible.
0: And we all thought that President Xi was a great pal of Donald Trump. Anyway, his assertions were greeted almost immediately by skepticism, as his ambition to muddy the electoral waters before the midterms, where the Republicans could lose either one or both of the houses, was so obvious. And as the dust settled yesterday, I spoke to Caroline Vakil, campaign reporter at The Hill.
6: Thanks for having me, Pat.
0: Caroline, what exactly did Donald Trump claim in this primetime address? Was there anything really new in what he presented?
6: Sure. Well, in about a roughly half an hour speech, President Trump, in his Thursday primetime address, just essentially claimed without real substantial evidence that China had tried to interfere in the elections in 2020. You saw a lot of sweeping claims about election interference by China, not a lot of substantial information. We didn't see any charges that were pressed against China. And so I think, you know, this is sort of his kind of fascination and obsession with the 2020 election and his loss to former President Joe Biden.
0: Now, how have the Democrats responded? It's early enough after the speech, but how have they responded? Have they poo-pooed it, or have they seen anything at all of substance in it?
6: Sure. They've largely said, listen, there is really no or very little new information here. Any information that has been discussed has either been debunked or was widely known by intelligence officials and debated and has been discussed before. So they're sort of mocking this speech, which is, again, focused on a past election, him looking backwards. And, you know, Democrats say that this is just, you know, him trying to undermine faith in America's election systems right now.
0: So they would argue that this is not really about the next presidential election, but rather about the midterms. And if he can demonstrate that the electoral system generally is flawed, then he can challenge the results.
6: Sure. I mean, and he's been laying in the groundwork since 2020 to challenge, you know, sort of American faith in election systems. There have been multiple audits, investigations that have shown that the 2020 election results were accurate and that there was very little wrongdoing or any kind of fraud that happened. And so he's essentially kind of still pushing this narrative at a time when a lot of Republicans right now want to be looking forward, and he's looking backwards.
0: Now, he repeatedly said that America's elections are, and this is the term he used, catastrophically vulnerable. Does he have executive powers that would enable him to supersede the powers of the states themselves to run their own elections?
6: That's a great question. He has certainly tried. But this is something that the states are legally mandated to carry out themselves. The federal government cannot carry out states' elections. That is the discretion of the states themselves. And so you've seen him and his administration trying to obtain voter rolls, voter information from these states, trying to sort of subvert power from the states. And it's a little bit ironic given the fact that Republicans have very much been against sort of a centralized government. They've always wanted things to be decentralized through the states individually. But here you are seeing kind of Republicans in a different position where Trump is wanting to sort of use all levers of power to control elections in the states, which is just not legally something that he can do at this point.
0: Now, does anyone on the Democratic side raise the potential issue that Trump talks about cheating all the time because he's a cheater and he attempted to cheat himself and it didn't work, and therefore he concludes that the others must have been just cheating better than him?
6: I mean, he's talked about cheating on multiple levels. I mean, I think the issue is that Democrats just see this as a ploy for him to get Republicans to look backwards. And so he's been focused on cheating. He's alleged that Democrats are cheating. Democrats think that he wants to rig the midterms in his own way. And so, of course, it's creating a frenzy of sorts and creating a lot of distrust between both sides right now.
0: Now, the question of what they might be up to on the Republican side, we know that Trump is preoccupied by the polls, but for once he doesn't seem to be concerned that he's at a very low ebb, down at Jimmy Carter-type levels. He doesn't seem to be as bothered about that as he might have been in the past.
6: I would say that President Trump has clearly had a fascination with the 2020 election ever since his loss to Joe Biden. But certainly, he's sort of making it a little bit difficult for Republicans to kind of look forward to the 2026 midterms. He's certainly made comments in the past where he suggested that inflation isn't bad or that the economics are good. And so Democrats have been able to sort of use that against them. And this kind of harkens back a little bit to the Biden administration era. You also saw them struggling with how to message on inflation and economic data. They were trying to tell voters that the economic outlook was a lot better than what voters were personally feeling, even if the numbers were better. And so you see both administrations have been grappling with how to message on something when voters' pocketbooks feel a lot different.
0: Hmm. Who do you think his audience was when he spoke about this? Was it undecided voters, independent voters, or was it trying to re-energize and reassure his own base?
6: I certainly think that he was speaking to his base, which, you know, prior to this speech would have agreed with him on this anyway. So I don't think any minds were really changed. Perhaps he was trying to talk to some independents. But again, when you're sort of questioning the integrity of your own election system, you're casting doubt on that. And the domino effect is that you may end up having fewer people come out to vote because they don't trust the system that you're attacking.
0: It remains to be seen, I suppose. But meantime, the Trump machine never stops. We read this morning that Trump media is to sell instant access to market-moving social posts. This looks like insider trading.
6: It's certainly another way that Trump has tried to create a business for himself. And it is quite interesting and very unusual, obviously. I don't think we've never had an administration even try to, you know, president or his own business try to do something like this, particularly in office. He's obviously trying to, one, save sort of the media platform of Truth Social, which has not been doing well financially. But on the other side of this, he's been trying to use this as a wink and a nod for movers and shakers on Wall Street that, hey, you can get a little bit more earlier access to what I'm thinking, and therefore that might help you with trading. It's obviously another way that Trump is trying to sort of financially profit, during his time in office and out of office.
0: Now, one of the things that strikes us on this side of the world is what appears to be blatant corruption and doing everything in plain sight, almost as if because we're doing it and we're seen to be doing it, it cannot be wrong. How big an issue is corruption going to be in the midterms?
6: The Republicans have definitely made corruption and particularly fraud a focal point in a lot of their messaging. We saw fraud as a real issue in Minnesota, but Republicans have been sort of making this a little bit of a talking point. At the same time, you have Democrats who are sort of suggesting that Trump and Republicans are trying to rig or use levers of power to change the outcome of elections. Redistricting has certainly been one where both parties have been trying to, recreate maps for their own design in order to pick up seats in the House. You know, the parties are trying to level with each other. And again, there is this mistrust and distrust that is happening between both.
0: I was thinking more in terms of the president and his family and enriching themselves on foot of Donald Trump occupying the Oval Office, and whether or not people on your side of the Atlantic are as scandalized as people on this side of the Atlantic at that overt corruption.
6: I think for President Trump, he is such a unique figure in that so many of the things that would have been so faux pas for a president, it sort of feels like another news of day, if that makes sense. But certainly, it is extremely unusual, raises a lot of ethical issues. And you can be guaranteed that Democrats, if they take back the House, would want to launch an investigation into aspects just like you mentioned.
0: Caroline Vakil, a campaign reporter at The Hill, thank you very much for joining us on our program.
6: Thanks for having me.
7: News Talk Summer Cash Machine.
0: Robbie was our delighted winner yesterday when he emptied the cash machine, but it's been refilled with the princely sum of €200,000 for a guaranteed winner this coming Friday. 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Now, we were talking about Trump there, and he was meandering through 25 minutes of tedium, but he did get some good news because he's had an airport named after him. That's coming up later. But next up, Luke O'Neill with some good news from the WHO on Alzheimer's.
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0: Now, we'll talk to Luke in a moment or two, but first, a decision last week by An Cumisiún Plan Óla to uphold planning permission from Cork City Council for a new apartment complex on the site of the former Bessborough mother and baby home was met with outrage as activists demanded a memorial site be built there instead. Taoiseach Micheál Martin had resisted those calls amid claims that 900 women and children are buried there, with heated exchanges taking place in the Dáil earlier this week. People before Prophet TD Richard Boyd Barrett also referenced his own experience in his contribution to the Dáil.
19: Taoiseach, as somebody

0: Manolo to grant planning permission was disgusting, saying the trauma this has caused survivors is immeasurable. Ms. Cairns asked the Taoiseach if he would CPO the land. Responding, Micheál Martin said, on commission, Planola is independent of the government and the Oireachtas.
1: Taoiseach, I take it from your reply that the answer is no, you won't be CPOing the land if you're talking about respecting on board Planola's decision. And I have to say, well, correct me if I'm wrong, I hope you are going to make moves to CPO the land, but I believe this will go down as the most callous decision by this government. A commission of investigation said it's highly likely that there's children, their uninvestigated deaths that they've died from, buried in these grounds, and you say, go ahead and build apartments on it. I think you underestimate the strength of feeling on this issue, but crucially, you underestimate the strength of survivors, because this is so fundamentally wrong. Not only do they know it, the general public know it, and I don't believe that this build will go ahead. I know people will chain themselves to the gates before diggers can roll in there to build, to concrete over land where there are hundreds of children. Can you clarify,
2: please.
1: Are you going to CPO the land? Are you going to call it what you want? You say they're not sealed.
2: Taoiseach will respond now, Deputy. Thank you. Taoiseach, please.
3: Don't say that a decision of Bord Pleanála is the most callous decision of this government. I didn't interrupt you, Deputy, and you don't have a monopoly of empathy or anger on this.
1: No one cares.
3: And you can keep.
1: Am I not allowed to speak?
3: Or are you going to shout me down all of the time? Or do you not believe in freedom of expression of everybody in the House? And what is wrong is for you to misrepresent me and misrepresent the government's position on this. So we have not been advised of the decision of Bord Pleanála.
0: Which is, of course, Commission Pleanála. Anyway, since those exchanges, the Taoiseach has asked Cork City Council to engage with the owners of the grounds of the former Mother and Baby Institution to, quote, explore all options for the future of the site. It seems that the government is willing to financially support Cork City Council in purchasing the Bessborough land should negotiations with the landowners prove successful. And by the way, a rally by Bessborough survivors and campaigners is planned for 2:30 today at Cork City Library. That's according to a report in today's Irish Examiner. Well, now in studio with me is Luke O'Neill, Professor of Biochemistry at Trinity College in Dublin. Luke, good morning.
4: Good morning, Pat.
0: So the WHO has been talking about Alzheimer's.
4: It has. It's big news. News in a way, pal, because issued guidelines. WHO are very good at issuing guidelines, you know, and they've come out now and stated what are the best ways to decrease your risk of getting Alzheimer's. Now, it's a big thing, as you know. There's 57 million cases in the world, 67,000 in Ireland have Alzheimer's. You know? So, can you do anything with your lifestyle and your diet and all these sorts of things? And there's been an awful lot of uncertain science behind this, but now the WHO says these are credible. These are credible ways that you might do to decrease your risk.
0: Now, there is no cure at the moment. There are treatments that might delay the progression of Alzheimer's disease, but there's no cure.
4: There's no cure, yeah. But the big breakthrough about 2 or 3 years ago now was they developed antibodies to this thing called beta amyloid, which builds up in your brain during Alzheimer's. That's like the noxious thing that's causing it. And the antibodies clear them, you know. Small effect, maybe 20% effect. There were some side effects with brain bleeds, but still, it was the first thing ever that could slow down the disease progression. Yeah. And there's three of them now actually available. A third one was announced this week as well, by the way. Mm-hmm. I think it's tau. It was another noxious protein. So there's a tiny bit of progress with therapy. But the European Medicines Agency haven't approved it because it's too expensive and the effects are too small at the moment. But still, there's a bit of progress.
0: Now, they have been talking about the shingles shot.
4: Now, this is the big one. And I'm going to plead, Pat, to the Irish government to make the shingles vaccine for free to the over 60s yet again.
0: Yeah. Now, I paid for mine.
4: Well, I paid for mine as well.
0: We don't have skin in this game because we've already paid for it.
4: But it's not cheap. I think it was €400 or €500
0: for
4: me.
0: Yeah, it's two shots and it's 200.
4: The UK made it free, Pat, and tripled uptake. So you make it free, more people are going to go
0: and get
4: it.
0: In Northern Ireland, it's free.
4: Yeah, exactly. Yeah. Now, this week, Pat, get this, a 51% decreased risk of Alzheimer's if you take the shingles vaccine. Now, this is the fourth big study. It was 300,000 people, which makes it robust. You know, there's a tiny criticism of what they didn't vaccinate them and then look for Alzheimer's. It was just an observational study. Yeah. That's one slight caveat. There's a risk that people take vaccines are healthy anyway, you see, so you never know. But they factored that in. And these people are concluding it's the vaccine itself that's protecting against developing Alzheimer's. So that's more evidence.
0: Do they understand the mechanism by which the vaccine might be affording this protection?
4: Very importantly, they do. And that gives even more evidence to this. So it turns out that

0: As you know, shingles is caused by a virus. It causes chickenpox in children. It goes into your nerves, and there's a clue there, isn't there? Weight's in your nerves, and then in your 50s it re-emerges and causes shingles. So it's the same disease, but now in your 50s.
1: So if you haven't had chickenpox, you can't have shingles.
0: You can't have shingles, precisely. Exactly, yeah. Now, what's happening here, they think, is, guess what? It might cause brain inflammation as well and begins to trigger effects in the brain. Okay. It might bring on Alzheimer's. So if you get a vaccine and it does re-erupt, it won't damage your brain, is the idea. The second thing is, as a component in the vaccine, it's got an adjuvant that seems to help clear the plaque. Isn't that amazing? So in other words, there's something going on with this vaccine that really points
1: now,
0: towards
1: when you
0: protected.
1: Look at the costs, I mean, 67,000 people, you say, in Ireland have dementia at the moment, and many of them will end up in nursing homes, yep. Paid for by the state with the help of Fair Deal and so on and so forth. It's a lot of money. It's very
0: huge
1: expensive
0: amount.
1: Because people with Alzheimer's, as I know from within my own family, yeah. can live for, you know,
0: well,
1: 15 years.
0: The Economist wrote about this, but it's a no-brainer to provide the shingles vaccine to people. Because yeah. you're right, if you keep people at a nursing home, it costs the world economy $1.3 trillion, Alzheimer's, as a disease, you know. So anything that will decrease it will be hugely economically beneficial to any healthcare system.
1: I think we were talking to the minister about it and said, look, I've got only so much money to spend on drugs every year and vaccinations yeah. and all that, and it's not high on the list of priorities. But if you think you were going to be there for 10 years
0: yeah.
1: as minister, you'd do it.
0: It's the long game.
1: It's the long game.
0: Long game, very much
1: so. Most ministers are not there for more than 2 or 3 years.
0: And, and you have sympathy for them because there's a pot of money, isn't there? Let's
1: yeah.
0: face it. But it's a long game, but you will definitely economically benefit in the long run.
1: And I heard the pleas during the week from parents of kids with Friedreich's ataxia
0: yeah.
1: looking
0: yep.
1: for very expensive drugs for a relatively small number. But they're kind of decisions that a minister has to make.
0: And I've got sympathy for the minister because it's not easy, is it? But the evidence, you know, that's... Follow the science, pal. Let's follow that way. Right? The science tells us this shingles vaccine is a protector against Alzheimer's disease in the long run.
1: And the cost-benefit analysis is a
0: yeah,
1: no-brainer.
0: Yeah, that's
1: so
0: right. Yeah.
1: Repeat that.
0: Exactly.
1: Now, the WHO has also been talking about other things people can do. And
0: yeah.
1: there is quite a list.
0: There's a long
1: that will
0: list.
1: Improve
0: that's
1: the
0: one,
1: odds.
0: That's one challenge. It's a bit long in a way. But again, study after study, Pat, confirms this. We might do them in order. It'll be social
1: yeah.
0: activity is a huge protector if you socialise. Now, the reason for that is when you're in a social situation, your brain is firing and all cylinders is lighting
1: yeah.
0: up. You're having a conversation. You're maybe slightly anxious. And that's really beneficial to the brain. So social activity is a huge one. The second one is cognitive activity. So learn an instrument, do a crossword, keep your brain
1: new language,
0: agile,
1: that sort
0: like,
1: of thing,
0: like
1: yeah.
0: a muscle. That's a big one. But things people don't probably realize, but hearing aids are really good. If you go slightly deaf, you're less engaged with the people around you. And again, that makes your brain less active. So if you've got a hearing problem, get a hearing aid. That's another one, right? Another one is high cholesterol. It's the other things are pretty standard. High
1: tobacco.
0: Cholesterol, smoking is a risk factor, too much alcohol, moderation.
1: Physical
0: could
1: activity.
0: Be okay. Another one, yeah, yeah, general. Heart health is important because if you have cardiovascular disease, that increases the risk of Alzheimer's as well. So anything that keeps your heart healthy will also decrease the risk.
1: There's another one that I hadn't heard before, reducing your exposure to air pollution.
0: Now, this is important, Pat, because some people, when this report came out, said it's all very well to tell people to do all these things, but there's things they can't change. You're living in a polluted city, right?
1: Mm.
0: That is a risk factor for Alzheimer's and several studies. The more air pollution there is, the risk of Alzheimer's goes up. So that's another one. Now, what
1: and
0: can we do
1: about
0: that?
1: You can
0: look
1: at polluted cities and the ratio of Alzheimer's
0: yeah.
1: to the general population.
0: And in fact, one study, but they correlate with the size of the particle in the air. The bigger the particle, the bigger the risk of Alzheimer's. So I got very good science around that. Now, how do we stop pollution? Is the question very hard. Get fresh air is one answer in the countryside if you can, but that's
1: now,
0: a big one.
1: There's one thing they actually won't come down definitively on, and that's vitamins B, vitamin
0: yeah.
1: E, omega-3s.
0: Yep.
1: And, you know, a lot of people say, take those and you'll have better brain health, et cetera, et cetera.
0: They stated that very clearly. They don't really work. Isn't that amazing? But the evidence, there might be some evidence, but it's marginal. And they make a very clear statement and say, there's lack of evidence for dietary supplements having any effect. But they also emphasize a balanced diet's good for you anyway, general health.
1: Yeah.
0: So make sure you have a balanced diet. But don't be taking loads of supplements is what the message there
1: is. By the way, there's one postscript to that shingles thing, that shingles outbreaks are known to increase the short-term risk of stroke.
0: Yeah. Exactly, because your heart gets damaged by shingles,
1: yeah.
0: you see, as well. That virus can damage the heart. That will cause stroke, and that's another risk factor for Alzheimer's. That's another reason.
1: Now, talk to me about the nuns study. You
0: yes.
1: and I chatted about this before. It's interesting.
0: Well, this illustrates how you're an epidemiologist at heart, I think, because there's a study with nuns. And if they die and they take a post-mortem brain sample, there were some of them with loads of plaque in their brain and no Alzheimer's.
1: No dementia.
0: No dementia. Now, remember, for everybody else, plaque turns into Alzheimer's. Now, the question is, why is that? It's not just the plaque, right? Maybe they have a healthy lifestyle. The nuns generally seem to lead a healthy lifestyle. So they reckon it's their lifestyle. So even though the plaque is building up in your brain, for whatever reason, if you modify these other things, you may ward off Alzheimer's, is the idea. And I thought that was a fascinating one. And they also talk about cognitive reserve, Pat. Now, a big protector is education, by the way. They've correlated a high level of education with less risk because your brain is getting more active, if you know what I mean. Because you have a cognitive reserve in your brain. You built up all the muscle, as it were, through education. Not just education, but learning. Then the nuns are very well educated.
1: Well educated, a good lifestyle, probably a fairly plain diet, fags, no drink.
0: Yeah, all those factors. The best way to avoid Alzheimer's.
1: It's a silent order, no gossip either.
0: Well, the best way to avoid Alzheimer's is to become a nun. Maybe that's the conclusion.
1: Anyway, what's in your podcast this week?
0: It's the science of football, fans. Given the week that's in it, so the science of football and being a supporter and how good it is for you and all the benefits of supporting a football team.
1: I just saw online there, and I haven't got the audio of it yet, but Trump has been talking about Tuchel's tactics.
0: Oh, is that right?
1: The world's greatest expert on football, Donald Trump has. We might get a chance to play that later on. Anyway, Luke, thank you very much for joining us. Now, still to come on the programme, we'll be looking at what other countries are doing to control what some people say as a scourge. Other people say it's a very useful device, the e-scooter. But next up, what's in a name when it comes to airports? Quite a bit. We'll find out more after this break.
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6: At Sky, we know everyone uses broadband differently. 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
15: This is News Talk.
17: A few days ago, Palm Beach Airport in Florida was officially renamed Donald J. Trump International Airport, adding to the growing list of buildings that now bear the president's name. Now, while a tradition exists in the States of naming airports after former presidents, I suppose most notably JFK, the naming of one after a sitting leader is unprecedented. Our reporter Simon Tierney has been investigating and he joins me now. Morning, Simon.
18: Morning, Pat.
17: How did all this come about?
18: Okay, so the renaming required new legislation from the Florida State Legislature, signed in March, actually, by the governor, Ron DeSantis, one-time rival against Trump, of course, for the presidency, and current Republican sycophant who's since come into line with MAGA orthodoxy. Now, like all strongman regimes, naming places after leaders is really a tried and tested way for underlings to pledge their loyalty, and this is really no different, Pat.
17: Now, what is different about this one, of course, is that it's a living president. Ronald Reagan is dead. That's in Washington, the Ronald Reagan Airport, and JFK, as I mentioned. But this is a sitting president. Do we have other examples of living leaders who got airports named after them while alive?
18: Yeah, well, there's a couple of examples of airports around the world being named after a president who's still in office when the naming took place. So Saddam International Airport in Baghdad.
17: And that did not end well.
18: Didn't end well after Bush toppled him in 2003. And then, perhaps my favourite, Pat, the President Obiang Nguema International Airport in Equatorial Guinea, named after the infamous military dictator and current president of that country, longtime president. So this is the warm and fuzzy group of people that Trump has joined with this renaming. Now, here's DeSantis addressing the airport issue a few months ago.
19: Well, the legislature passed it, and he's a friend of mine. He's a sitting president from Florida, the first one we've ever had from Florida. And so I thought it was appropriate. I know he's very excited about it. And he's had a lot to do with Palm Beach over the years as well, from Mar-a-Lago to some of the other facilities he's been involved with. So I don't know that I think it would be one precedent if he did it, but he didn't do it. It was done by people in the legislature. And I don't think that he asked for it. I think that they thought it was appropriate to be able to do.
17: Well, if activities in that area is some reason to name an airport, why not Epstein Airport?
18: Interesting. Yeah. I mean, the fact that he gives the reason as he's my friend was the worst possible reason.
17: Now, the voice we heard was Governor Ron DeSantis of Florida. Donald J. Trump International Airport, that's just the latest in a long line of places that have been named after the president. I've been trying to think of them, but you've been compiling the list.
18: I have, yeah. So there are now 5 places, Pat, by my count, that have been renamed after Trump since he began his second term as president. The Kennedy Center became the Donald J. Trump and John F. Kennedy Memorial Center for the Performing Arts, until, of course, a judge declared the renaming illegal and that signage was taken down. A 7-kilometer highway in Florida has been renamed President Donald J. Trump Boulevard. Then the United States Institute of Peace in D.C. has been rebranded the Donald J. Trump Institute of Peace. And then the airport, of course, which we've discussed, is number 4. And then the last one, last week, Pat, the Treasury Secretary, he rushed back from the NATO summit in Turkey for a particular reason, and that was to officially rename a bridge in Jefferson County, Tennessee, as the President Donald J. Trump Bridge. Here is Scott Bessent.
20: And I'll just finish with the South Carolina license plate now says in Latin, Dum Spiro Spero, which means while I breathe, I hope. And while President Trump is breathing, we can all hope for a better country. We gather along one of the great highways that binds our nation from coast to coast. Now, above the waters of Lake Douglas, the name of the president who puts the American people first. There is no one more deserving of it than Donald J. Trump. From this day forward, every driver that encounters this bridge will see that it bears his name.
17: So that was Treasury Secretary Scott Bessent dedicating the new President Donald J. Trump Bridge in Tennessee. Will you take us through the other American airports named after presidents and how the naming process differs in this particular situation?
18: Yes, Pat. So there's 13 airports currently named after U.S. presidents. Ronald Reagan, Washington National Airport, you mentioned in D.C. To less familiar ones, perhaps, such as the Bill and Hillary Clinton National Airport in Little Rock, Arkansas. Of course, Bill was the governor of that before he became president of Arkansas. Now, the first was JFK in 1963. It was just 2 weeks after his assassination that New York City Mayor Robert Wagner, he submitted a bill to change the name from Idlewild International Airport, as it had been known, to John F. Kennedy International Airport. And that, of course, was with the consent of Jackie, his widow. Here's how the dedication on Christmas Eve of 1963 was reported.
0: New York's great Idlewild International Airport is renamed in honor of the late President John F. Kennedy. In the lobby of the International Arrivals Building, some 800 people gather for the rededication ceremonies, which are held shortly before noon when no incoming flights are due. Senator Edward Kennedy takes part in the ceremony as representative of the family. New York's Mayor Wagner stands with the senator during the invocation that precedes the spoken tributes. President Kennedy's sister, Mrs. Stephen Smith, comes up from Washington to attend the brief service. A symbolic unveiling is given the familiar initials JFK. They will be incorporated into the John F. Kennedy International Airport sign that will face the ramp where overseas passengers first set foot on American soil. Intricate rewiring and other alterations will take from 4 to 6 weeks. 700 highway markers will be changed, too. A major gateway to the world will forever honor the name of the president who so often used it in his country's service.
17: Now, it's extraordinary to think. Christmas Eve in 1963, the 24th of December, he died on the 22nd of November that year. So we're literally talking about a month.
18: Yeah, they turned it around extremely quickly.
17: Now, that was, as I said, the dedication in December of 1963. Closer to home now, have there been any attempts to name Irish airports after either a former president or a former Taoiseach?
18: Yeah, so the Fianna Fáil TD Malcolm Byrne has, of course, advocated, Pat, recently for the renaming of Dublin Airport in honour of Sean Lamass. That's been well covered. But previously, there were calls for Cork Airport to be named after Michael Collins, but to no success. The only example of an airport in the Republic, at least, being named after a person was when Knock first opened back in the mid-80s, and it was actually initially known as Horan International Airport after Monsignor James Horan, of course, who had campaigned so vigorously to have it built. But on the island of Ireland, the only airport bearing a person's name is George Best International Airport in Belfast, and that was named after the footballer in 2006, actually.
17: Now, there are a number of other airports named after celebrities. Which are the most notable and have they caused controversy in the naming?
18: Yeah, closest to home, I suppose, it was Speke Airport in Liverpool. That was renamed John Lennon Airport in 2001. But then in the States, I think there's around 5 or 6 airports named after actors, musicians, other celebrities. So there's Louis Armstrong Airport in New Orleans, which I've been to myself. Then there's Muhammad Ali Airport in Louisville, Kentucky. There's Bob Hope Airport in Burbank, California. Of course, Ronald Reagan, which you mentioned, he had, of course, had a Hollywood career before he became president. But it's John Wayne Airport in Orange County, California, that has caused the most controversy. It was after an interview resurfaced in the late 70s of him saying that he had supported white supremacy. Now, despite calls, vigorous calls for a renaming, particularly from Democrats, that remains unchanged.
17: But change can happen, and airports named after controversial figures have had their names rescinded on occasion, I believe.
18: Yeah, and I think it's important we mention this, Pat, because it goes to show that permanency isn't really guaranteed. Trump beware, perhaps, but one of the largest and busiest airports in the world was renamed as recently as 2021. So the airport in Las Vegas, if any listeners have been there, that had been named after Pat McCarran. So it was McCarran International Airport. He was a Nevada senator and a real early proponent of aviation. But his anti-Semitic policies in attempting to block Jewish refugees from entering the states after the Holocaust really caught up with him when the airport was renamed Harry Reid International Airport in 2021. He is a Democrat politician and former Senate Majority Leader. He actually died 2 weeks after the name dedication. Here's how the name change came about.
1: McCarran no more. The airport here in Las Vegas, officially now known as Harry Reid International. We saw that ceremony wrap up here just a few moments ago. Several elected officials and community leaders made it out to celebrate the change and mark this historic moment. Back in February, Clark County Commissioners voted unanimously to change the name of the airport, saying that the legacy of the late Nevada Senator Pat McCarran no longer reflects the Las Vegas that we know and love today. McCarran, who served as a representative of the Silver State from 1933 to 1954, is credited with helping shape the air industry as we know it today. But some say he also left behind a legacy of racism, xenophobia, and anti-Semitism. Instead, county commissioners chose Nevada's longest-running Senator, Harry Reid, to be the airport's new namesake.
17: And that was KTNV Television in Nevada back in 2021. But I suppose, Simon, the lesson is airport names can change, but let's see how long Donald J. Trump International Airport retains its new moniker.
18: Absolutely.
17: Simon, thank you very much.
18: Thank you, Pat.
17: All right, coming up shortly, we'll have the news.
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17: Well, as you know, on Wednesday, England took a second-half lead against Argentina and eventually found themselves within 5 minutes of their first men's World Cup final since 1966, only to be thwarted by some brilliance from one Lionel Messi with two key assists, which led to two rapid goals. In the protracted and painful post-mortem, Donald Trump has remarkably become the latest person to question Thomas Tuchel's tactics in England's defeat.
6: What do I know about Chuck? They took the league and they took their best player and they put him on defense. Then somehow, no, we got to be a little offensive, right? But no, I'm not going to call it. Look, what do I know about coaching? But that was a little unusual. But Harry is a great guy, actually.
17: In response, the England coach was made aware of the president's questioning of his decision-making, and he had this to say.
8: Since the semi-final, there's been a lot of narrative and a lot of opinions on how England finished the game on the pitch in terms of the setup. On reflection, you've had 48 hours to think about it. Donald Trump's even had a word about it today and had his opinion today. On reflection, 48 hours after, how
9: do you use Donald Trump as your witness for the case, or
8: no? I'm just saying he's he's had his opinion.
9: Just asking.
8: Yeah.
9: I view them in the same way. That we were too passive. We got too passive. If you are asking if I regret my decision, if this is the question, then say no. I don't regret my decisions.
17: Interesting. I'm sure we'll hear a lot more about Donald Trump and Thomas Tuchel in the next 24 hours. So many texts coming in, some of them anticipating our discussion on e-scooters, which is coming up in a little while. Many on Trump. The Trump military took out the Venezuelan President Maduro because of what they maintained were rigged elections there. As the US elections were rigged, according to Trump, as well, wouldn't it be right now of Canada or Denmark for Greenland to take out Trump and try him before the International Criminal Court? That's from Jens in Clonakilty. Except the Americans don't recognize that court. And where would you nab him if you were trying to nab him? And what country would be brave enough to so do? There's more stuff coming in on not so much what Trump said, but what Mark Wayne Mullen said, the Department of Homeland Security Secretary. We'll talk about that maybe later on in the program. But now it's time for the news.
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10: It's 11 o'clock. Good morning. I'm Quisha Conley. The US has launched strikes against Iran for the seventh night in a row. Bridges were hit in the latest attack, with Tehran retaliating by hitting a desalination water treatment plant in Kuwait. It's believed dozens of people have been killed in Iran over the past week, with some American troops injured. Speaking through a translator, senior Iranian advisor General Mohsin Rezahi has warned of a full-scale offensive if the airstrikes continue.
28: What does that mean? It means that Iran will no longer limit itself to mere retaliation, and no political border will be safe from Iran's offensive powers.
5: The leader of Reform UK is calling for a general election following the appointment of a new leader of the British Labour Party. Andy Burnham is spending the weekend deciding who will serve in his cabinet. Nigel Farage claimed Mr. Burnham has no mandate to become British Prime Minister and voters should decide who governs the country.
7: The only good and decent and right thing to do, given where we are, with a new Prime Minister coming in, that none of you have had the opportunity to vote for or against, is there must be an immediate general election so the country can decide the future.
5: Data centres are now using almost 5 million litres of public water each day. Amid a six-week hosepipe ban for parts of the country to safeguard public water supplies, comparisons are being drawn to data centres' water consumption. Figures from Ishka Éireann show 57 data centres use a total average of 4.78 million litres of water a day. The Irish Independent reports there are about 100 operational data centres in Ireland, but not all use water from the Ishka Éireann network. And Luke Combs is bringing his My Kind of Saturday Night World Tour to Slanecastle tonight. Traffic diversions around County Meath venue will be in place throughout the afternoon and evening, with all roads into Slane Village closed from 12:30 this afternoon until 2 a.m. Over 160,000 fans are expected to attend this week's back-to-back concerts at the iconic venue. That's your news for now. More in an hour.
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13: Good morning, I'm Kate Henshaw. Ireland suffered defeat to New Zealand in the Nations Championship. Despite tries from Hugo Keenan, Joe McCarthy and Jack Conan, the All Blacks secured a comfortable 40-21 victory. Both sides came into the encounter in good form, with Ireland defeating Australia and Japan, while the All Blacks overcame France and Italy. Ireland's Nations Championship campaign continues in November when they face Argentina at the Aviva Stadium. Rory McIlroy and Shane Lowry will both be hoping to reduce the gap to leader Lucas Herbert when they begin their third rounds at the Open today. McIlroy improved his prospects of winning the major for a second time yesterday as he went around in 67 to move on 1 under par. He says that he felt better about his second round following a frustrating opening day on Thursday.
14: I think main objective today was to be here for the weekend, which I am. Felt like I left a couple out there, but you know, and then you look at the board and you see a couple of 62s and you're sort of feel like you could have done a bit better.
13: Shane Lowry's solid form continued as he carded a 2-under par round of 68 to leave him on 3-under at the halfway stage. Lucas Herbert leads on 8-under par. Tax's 3 free off the ball podcast a month. 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
5: Dry and warm for most, with the best of the sunshine and highest temperatures in the Midland South and East of 23 to 27 degrees. Cloudier in the north and northwest, with highs there of 17 to 22 degrees. And now you're up to date on News Talk.
17: Thank you very much, Quishok. Many people use e-scooters safely for legitimate purposes, for example, commuting to work or to college or to sport. But what happens if you hit a pothole or a drain and you come a cropper? So well, I was expecting to hear a little bit from Thurlock Bulger, who was on with News Talk earlier in the week. He is a paediatric consultant and also the clinical lead in Children's Health Ireland. Let's have a listen to what he had to say.
15: Physics of these machines are that basically when you hit an obstruction, you immediately become a projectile at 20 to 30 kilometres an hour, whatever the speed that you're going at. And that is resulting in the severe injuries. So 100% intracranial bleeds, half of them had brain contusions, half of them required emergency neurosurgery, and that's just the brain injuries. You then have other injuries such as injuries to the face. So, you know, you can have very complex injuries to the face, requiring surgery, requiring and leaving them with long-term disability, leaving them with nerve damage and disfigurement. And then you have all of the other, you know, in the context of this, the more minor injuries, but certainly not minor in our view, of fractures, abrasions, lacerations, concussions without necessarily getting full-on intracranial bleeds. So these are very significant situations.
17: So that was Thurlough Bulger, consultant in paediatric emergency medicine, clinical director at Children's Health Ireland, speaking to News Talk earlier this week. What we want to talk about today is the use and abuse of e-scooters, because on Monday, the relevant ministers are all going to be meeting and proposals will be put before them as to what to do, whether to ban them outright, whether to control them, to regulate them, and how to police them, all of these thorny problems. And we thought we might look at how other jurisdictions handle the problems, whether or not they have open season on e-scooters or whether or not they ban them entirely. Just looking at our nearest neighbour, in London, there are some trials on rental scooters, but they're only trials. And if they don't work out, what happens to private scooters will happen to the rental scooters. They will be banned entirely. Private e-scooters remain 100% illegal on public roads and paths. That's in the UK. Here, as you know, they are allowed by law as rentals, but they have no schemes yet because there's some controversy about weight limits. Riding on the sidewalk or footpath riding is completely banned here. There's a speed limit of 20 kilometres per hour. There's a weight limit ceiling of 25 kilograms, and you cannot take your e-scooter on public transport. So you can't take it on the bus, you can't take it on the train, the DART or whatever. This is for fear of battery fires and so on. But whether that is observed is another question entirely. Now, we heard a lot about Paris and e-scooters, so we'll go to Elaine Cobb, first of all, Paris-based journalist, to hear about the experience there. Elaine, good morning.
0: Good morning, Pat.
17: Now, we heard about the ban on rental schemes, but you still see e-scooters around Paris.
0: Yes, Paris was a pioneer of scooters, especially scooters for hire, but the infuriated motorists, cyclists and pedestrians, as the users frequently ignored the rules on where to ride and park them. So in 2023, e-scooters for hire were banned across the French capital. You can still ride your own bike, but there are far more regulations in place now. In fact, across France, the minimum age is 14 years, the speed is limited to 25 kilometers an hour, no driving on footpaths, only one passenger, and mandatory equipment like front and rear lights, reflectors, etc. And then each city is allowed to bring in other rules.
17: Now, what about helmets? Are they required of all riders of e-scooters?
0: Helmets are required of minors. So if you are older, they are simply recommended, but they're strongly recommended by many. But in fact, it's only if you're a minor that you have to wear them.
17: Now, the question of insurance and registration, I mean, do they know with these private scooters, which are still permitted in Paris, do they know who owns them and do they have to carry insurance?
0: They all have to be insured. And that is something that was very close to the heart of the City Hall when they were bringing in the rules after a citywide referendum, which voted overwhelmingly against the e-scooters, especially for hire. And the idea is that they say that if you had to buy one, pay for the insurance, work out where you can park and charge it, the chances are you're more responsible. So they're happier with that. Now, in Paris, they voted to ban all scooters for hire, but the speed limit of 25 kilometers continues. In Bordeaux, however, in the southwest, they decided to limit the speed in much of the city to 10 kilometers an hour. And there are specific areas where you can park these e-scooters, whether they're hired or whether they're private.
17: Have any of them tried geo-blocking where they can actually control the hired scooters in the same way anyone who's used maybe a modern golf cart will know that you, if you approach the greens, for example, in a golf cart, the geo-blocking will stop the buggy in its tracks and it can't proceed because it's going on a prohibited space. That's using sat-nav technology. Have any of them in France generally tried this kind of tactic to make sure that scooters obey the speed limits?
0: Well, the speed limit issue is controlled, in fact, for e-scooters for hire by demanding that all the companies have to regulate the scooter engine so it cannot go above 25 kilometres. The question of geo-blocking came up, but there were a lot of concerns that if that happened in somewhere as busy as Paris, that you could end up with more people getting hurt as scooters were just stopped dead in their tracks. So for the moment, it's very much the engines being blocked and also fines. And in Lyon, for example, where they have the speed limit of 25 kilometres, this week they stepped up police controls because there were urban rodeos, as they put it themselves, in some of the suburbs where the kids were just flying along the roads.
17: Okay, so there's been a side effect, I believe. I've been reading this. I don't know how true it is, because often here you get the people who are in favour of this kind of mobility saying this is active travel. Well, standing on the scooter is not active travel. It's standing. That's all you're doing. But in Paris, I believe, since the ban, lots more people are actually actively travelling on bicycles. In other words, using their legs and their lungs.
0: Exactly. There's been a huge uptick in people cycling, and especially tourists who would have hopped on a bike, on an e-scooter, sorry. They are now on bicycles, whether they're electric or normal, but you still have to do a certain amount of cycling, even on the e-bikes here. And that was something that came in fact, when they were discussing the whole ban. And they said, seriously, if you're making room on all these cycle lanes that people are paying for, on the basis that we want Parisians to be more active, then why are we giving space to e-scooters where nobody's active? So there was a big push for the bicycles. And in fact, some of the companies doing e-scooters for hire also have bicycles for hire. So they just simply upped their marketing of the bicycles. And there's been a huge jump in that.
17: All right, Elaine, thank you very much for that update from Paris and beyond. Looking at other countries, in Germany, they integrate scooters directly into federal law traffic under the Small Electric Vehicles Ordinance. The speed limit aligns with the Dublin speed limit, which is 20 kilometres per hour. They allow riders as young as 14, but e-scooters have to have a dedicated type approval certificate. They have to have a specific insurance sticker plate and dual independent brakes if they want to go near a public road. But right throughout Germany, because it's a federal country, the individual states may have different systems. We'll go to Scandinavia now, because the Scandinavian models are always given as great examples in education, in childcare, in healthcare, and all the rest of it. So Philip O'Connor is a freelance journalist living and working in Stockholm, but he's been casting an eye over things generally in Scandinavia. Philip, good morning.
1: Good morning, Pat.
17: Talk to me about e-scooters in Scandinavia.
1: Oh, I would have to say I'd be an e-scooter user myself. I may be using one when I go into the record store later today. They appeared here probably about 10 years ago on the streets of Stockholm, where I live, and they quickly spread to other parts of the Nordic region, to Copenhagen, to Oslo in Norway. And like many other cities, they sort of appeared out of nowhere and flourished, and all the problems that came with it immediately became apparent. We had problems with accidents, we had problems with parking, with e-scooters dumped by people being out, you know, outside apartment doors. They've been out for a few drinks the night before and just left there. So over the years, they've come up with different kinds of legislation. The most recent law that was passed here in Stockholm, it reduced the number of operators, so the private hire operators, from 3 to 2, because basically they want to deal with less people when it comes to private hire. So in pretty much across the board in Scandinavia, Pat, the speed limit is 20 kilometres an hour. There are various limitations when it comes to helmets. Helmets are mandatory for kids under 15 in Sweden and Norway, but they're mandatory for all users in Denmark, which is interesting, because Denmark, being the most southern of the Scandinavian countries, it's very much a bicycle dependent, particularly in Copenhagen, where I know you've been. It's very much a bicycle dependent city, and people are ready for those kinds of things. So, and again, I suppose the last thing is the difference between the public and the private hire. The e-scooters that I use are the ones that you scan with your phone, you jump up, you take your 10 or 12 minute ride to the next place you're going. But there are also people who use them every day to get, you know, to and from work and to and from college and that kind of thing. But they are also banned now, going back a couple of years, on public transport. But the reason given for that is, of course, you know, the possibility that the lithium batteries might go on fire. I don't think I've ever heard of a case of that happening. I think they're just too bulky, and they also don't want people riding them in stations, in train stations and bus stations.
17: Now, what sort of equipment are you required to have in Sweden?
1: So basically nothing. I mean, as long as you're over 15, you don't need a helmet, you don't need anything.
17: I'm, you know, but you do need, you have to have a bell. For example, the number of people who whiz by and they've no way of warning you that they're approaching because the electric motor is relatively silent. So do you have to have a bell on your scooter, as it were? Do you have to have lights? Indeed, do you have to have reflectors?
1: Indeed you do. Yeah, you need to have it. The recommendation is that you wear a reflective vest. You have to have lights forward and backward facing. You have to have brakes. You have to have a bell or some sort of sound that you can give to warn other people that you're coming. And there's also a limitation on the amount of power that the battery can produce. So the limit on that in Sweden is 250 watts. That's the absolute maximum. And the reason for that then is because they don't want people trimming their electric scooters to go faster than the allowed 20 kilometers an hour. And I heard you speaking to Elaine there about this situation in Paris and geo-blocking and that. And it's absolutely fascinating how that works in Stockholm, because there's sort of two areas where you can't park an electric scooter that's hired from a private operator. One is around the Royal Palace, so the King doesn't want us parking our electric scooters there. And also around the waterfront, so all the quays in Sweden. Stockholm is basically built on an archipelago. You can't stop or park anywhere along there because it basically makes everything look very ugly. And the other thing is that in the sort of central areas of town where I'll be headed now this afternoon, there is a control there. So 20 kilometers an hour is sort of the maximum speed that you can go anywhere. But that goes down in areas where there are a lot of pedestrians to 15 kilometers an hour. Because the big risk, of course, is not really that, you know, you bump into a car or something else like that you can only blame yourself for. But it's actually people on e-scooters running into other pedestrians. Mm-hmm. And that seems to be where the most serious incidents take place.
17: And do they encourage the use of e-scooters on cycle lanes, for example?
1: Yeah, so you're actually not allowed to go on sort of a walking path or a sidewalk. You're not allowed to use them there anymore. In the beginning, you were. And of course, that led to people on e-scooters running into people, to regular pedestrians. So the rules are now that you can use the cycle lanes, and to a certain extent, you can use the roads. Obviously, you can't go out on a motorway on an e-scooter, that, but you will be able to use the road. You know, you have to sort of keep yourself in towards the pavement, but you're absolutely not allowed to go on the pavement. That said, you will see people going on the pavement. But one of the things about Scandinavia, Patty, is of course that there's a very well-developed cycle network. I could leave my house now about 12 kilometres north of the city centre, and I have cycle lanes all the way into the city centre where I never need to be on the same road as a car. So that does help in terms of keeping people that little bit safer.
17: Now, I presume the rental schemes, there's a kind of an insurance built in the tariff that you pay for the use of a scooter. What about if you own your own scooter? Do you have to be insured?
1: Not necessarily. So it depends on the specifications of the scooter, and the ones that are sort of slightly more powerful. Say if you have a motor that can give you 300 watts rather than 250 watts, then you have to have insurance, but also you can't use it in public the same way as you would the private hire ones. You have to have liability insurance, I think, in Norway. So you have to have a sort of a third party liability insurance if you're running them in Norway, in Oslo or that kind of place as well, you know. Yeah. But for the most part, you don't have to have that. And that's really the grey area. And that's sort of the next step for people here in Sweden is, okay, what do we do? Because there is that dichotomy, the difference between the ones that I will hire now this afternoon and somebody who owns one and uses it every day.
17: Okay, so how easy would it be? You're 12 kilometers outside the center of Stockholm. I mean, are there loads of places around you where you can pick up an e-scooter?
1: They are absolutely everywhere. I'm just back from working in Vancouver for a month in Canada, where I was at the World Cup, and it was noticeable. Like, one of the first things I noticed in that city was there's virtually no e-scooters anywhere at all. Whereas here in Stockholm, I'd say probably 5 minutes from my house now, I could find a scooter. And once I get downtown, they're absolutely everywhere. But what's quite interesting about the way the market has developed in time, Pat, is that exactly as Elaine was saying, we're finding that there's more and more electric bicycles being out there that are available now for hire. And it's often the same companies that do the e-scooters who are now providing the electric bicycles. So there's a limit in Stockholm of 12,000 e-scooters that can be available at any one time. And a lot of those companies have now realized that electric bicycles are much safer. They're much easier to use. For most people can ride a bike. And, you know, you're sort of covered by a very, very clear set of laws and that. And also, motorists are used to dealing with cyclists. An awful lot of motorists will complain about them and give out about them. But they're used to the way people behave. What they're not used to is scooters that are zipping in and out of traffic and up onto cycle lanes and then down onto the road and that. And that makes it very difficult for them to predict what's going to happen.
17: So that's the issue that we're grappling with here in Ireland. Also, I don't know whether you heard that in one relatively short period of about a fortnight, there were 7 kids in intensive care with brain injuries from falling off e-scooters. And that has prompted a more concentrated debate, I think, on the future of e-scooters. So we don't know whether they're going to be banned, whether there's going to be more regulation, what powers the police will need to deal with scooters if they continue. But you're saying that Scandinavia generally is coping?
1: It's coping, Pat, but I wouldn't say it's a good situation, right? So if we look at the statistics for Sweden for 2025, the number of accidents and the number of people have injured, it actually went up by 38%. There were 6,505 accidents involving people last year where they were injured. In total, 6,624 people were injured in those accidents and 7 people died. So even if they are doing their best to sort of regulate this and to find ways of doing it safely, it still doesn't seem to be working. And I suppose the big challenge that's facing Dublin and Cork and Stockholm and Gothenburg is the fact that how do you police these things? How do you stop them? If you ask people to register them, what does a registration sign? You know, you have your car reg plate on your car when you leave News Talk today. Everybody can see who's driving that car. How do you do that on a smaller vehicle? How do you prove that people have insurance? Do you have checkpoints on bicycle lanes? How do you do all of those things? And I think from what the people I've spoken to the last 24 hours or so, and particularly in Denmark, they're talking about education. The reason that these things work a little bit better in Denmark is because it does have such a strong cycling culture. It does have that collective idea that they actually call it collective traffic. So when you're out there, you have a responsibility, not just to yourself to get there safely, but also to the other people around you, to the cyclists, to the mums and dads pushing prams, and to the car drivers and that everybody has to work together in order for transport to be safe.
17: Philip, thank you very much for joining us and filling us in on the situation in Scandinavia. That's Philip O'Connor. This one on the text screen, just back from Tbilisi in Georgia. On Main, very high fashion street, scooters are hired out in droves on the pavement. Kids and teenagers hire and whiz around the busy pedestrian path in droves. It's surreal. No negative reaction, though, from the pedestrians. Jim O'Callan says the same rules apply to e-scooters as to bicycles. Given that cyclists are very nearly as bad at adhering to those rules as e-scooter riders, will he ban cycling as well? The only difference is the risk to the person on the e-scooter. Comments on e-scooters. So sick of this. If bicycles were invented now, they'd ban them. I've used e-scooters for a decade in the UK and all over Europe. They are safe and useful. All users of all modes of transport cause accidents, especially cars and motorbikes. You need regulation and then to actually enforce those regulations. A ban is lazy and backward. You can bring private e-scooters on public transport in most cities in Europe, in Belgium, Holland, Germany. Why not in Dublin? I live in Madrid, and despite the large population, there are never any issues with e-scooters. They have exactly the same laws as they have in Ireland. It's down to policing, 100%. Having laws is all fine, but are they enforced is another. All e-scooters should be licensed, insured, and display a number plate. How did we arrive at this inevitable point? Poor governance. Ban face coverings or scarves across the face for those riding e-scooters. Well, in the depths of winter, you know, you might need your balaclava. That's anyway a suggestion from Liam. Loads more on that particular subject. But coming up later in the programme, we'll have historian Dermot O'Driscoll telling us about his love of Cape Clear and a beautiful new book he's written about in two languages.
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6: Another text, quite important, I think. One rule there should be for e-scooters, no headphones. I passed a kid yesterday listening to music on his e-scooter. He cannot hear the traffic. He's oblivious to the world that he's travelling in. Now, they say the best food to eat in hot weather is hot food. And I'm delighted to be joined now by Lena Gautam from Monty's of Kathmandu Nepalese restaurant in Temple Bar in Dublin. Morning and welcome, Lena.
7: Thank you, Pat.
6: Now tell me about Monty's. You've been there for a long time.
7: Yes, coming up to 30 years now. Yeah, it's a long time.
6: And you're in Temple Bar.
7: That's right. We are just in the Eustace Street in front of Irish Film Centre.
6: Now, it's Nepalese food and a lot of people will kind of just lump you in with Indian food.
7: That's right. No, but we had
6: that's
7: to.
6: That's not what it is.
7: No, it is not. We are similar, yes, but people who've been to Indian restaurant and our restaurant, they can tell the difference. Our is much mellower and less spicier.
6: And are there different spices that you use?
7: Very similar. They use more than us.
6: Okay. So it's a milder version.
7: Milder version. And we do, because we are in between China and Nepal, so we have more kind of stir-fry kind of stuff. Yeah.
6: Now, you have brought me in two dishes to sample, and I must say, I've tasted the first, and it is, what do you call this in?
7: Chicken curry, chicken ledo bedo.
6: Ledo bedo.
7: Yeah, okay. We have this in the restaurant, but off the bone.
6: Off the bone. Now, talk to me how I make this.
7: Okay, this one is a go-to chicken curry recipe in my household. Everybody makes chicken curry in different way, but this is mine. And this is quite simple. We take chicken pieces. I normally use on the bone, and then we have some onions, finely chopped or julienne cut, and then tomatoes, and some garlic ginger paste like normal. And the difference here is I ground my own spices. It's you use equal amount of fennel seed,
6: okay,
7: coriander, cumin, and cinnamon, cardamom, black pepper, cloves, and black pepper and cloves. Yeah, that's it. And you dry roast it in a pan and grind into an electric grinder or pestle and mortar. Okay, that's the main ingredient there. And turmeric powder, obviously. So what you do is you heat the oil. I use rapeseed oil. You can use vegetable oil, mustard oil, whatever oil you want. And then when oil is hot, you fry onions. And when onion is with salt and turmeric powder, and when onion is caramelized, a little bit kind of brown, golden brown, you add chicken. And the beauty is you cover and cook the chicken. Okay? So chicken is cooked with its own juice.
6: I mean, this chicken is falling apart.
7: That's right. By the time, and the chicken juice comes out, you keep covering it and stir occasionally and put salt and everything. And then once you will know that it becomes golden brown, all the juices absorbed by the chicken, and chicken is literally cooked. You don't even have to check. And then add tomatoes. I normally use fresh tomato. I normally blend it. So it's easy, because if you would chop tomato, sometimes chicken can overcook and falls apart. So I find it easy to grind or blend the tomato and put fresh tomatoes, and so all the spices that you ground early on, and you cook it, cover and cook it for a few minutes to, so you want to give time to tomato to cook.

0: then garnish with coriander. And what I do is I add a little bit of yogurt at the end.
1: Okay.
0: The reason it binds the whole curry with spices, tomato, everything, and it gives that smooth finish. You don't even taste the yogurt, but it's just, it gives the finish look to
1: it's
0: the curry.
1: It's absolutely gorgeous. Absolutely fabulous. What is the other dish you've brought in?
0: This one is, this is aubergine. We call it bhanta ko bharta. It's bhanta means aubergine. It's roasted aubergine. It's very much, the way we cook aubergine is like baba ganoush. Mm-hmm. But the finished product is completely different. It's a vegetarian. We take this as a vegetarian main dish. We eat this with pita bread or roti or paratha or naan. Or even here you can have it with tortilla. And this is what we do is we just char the aubergine. Now when you are doing barbecue, you can do this in barbecue. You can cook whole aubergine in the barbecue, or I use air fryer. And this one is used in air fryer of 25 minutes, 200 degree. And once it's done, you can see the crack in the skin. And you just want smoky flavor to the flesh of aubergine. Okay, and
1: is aubergine used very often in Nepalese cooking?
0: Yeah, we do.
1: I would think that many Irish people rarely cook aubergine.
0: That's right. That's why I chose aubergine today, because there's loads of aubergine you can see in the supermarket. Mm. Every supermarket has aubergine all around the year. So I feel that I should really do this dish. So this is very, it's great for vegetarian, and it's great for, it's a side meal as well, side dish, or even for barbecue and stuff as a dip.
1: But having tasted this is quite substantial. I mean, I can see it as a main course.
0: It is, yeah. We normally have it as with rice or dal or, you know, with the roti and everything, yes.
1: All right, so how to go about this?
0: Oh, this one, first you roast the aubergine and then you heat the oil. And for this, I use mustard seed.
1: Okay.
0: Brown mustard seed. You need to have a smoking hot oil, and you fry those mustard seed. And once they pop, you add your onion. And you make that onion translucent, and then you add your tomato. Here as well, I prefer to use blended tomato, fresh tomatoes. And then there you add garlic, ginger paste, and then your spices mix. I use garam masala. You can buy store-bought garam masala is fine for this dish. And once that's all mixed well, You know the aubergine that you prepared early on, you peel those skin and you roughly chop them, and you pour with the juice in the dish and you mix it well, and that's it. And you garnish with coriander.
1: Well, two really tasty, fabulous dishes.
0: Thank you very much.
1: Thank you very much for coming. Are you going to put these dishes on your website?
0: Yeah, it's in our Insta account, okay. Monty's of Kathmandu Dublin 2. You can go and hopefully you'll enjoy making it.
1: Absolutely. And business, I hope, is good after 30 years.
0: Yeah, it's challenging at times. It's I'm sure all restaurant owners tell you. We are lucky to be surviving for the last 30 years.
1: And maybe another 30 more, who knows. Lena, thank you very much for joining us in studio
0: today.
1: Thank
0: you for having me. Thank you.
1: All right, coming up next, Memories of Cape Clear in a lovely new book by historian Dermot O'Driscoll.
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1: Visiting Ireland's islands, especially those in a Gaeltacht area, is a great way to imagine how our recent ancestors lived. My next guest was born in Cork City, but spent a lot of time on Ilon Clara or Clare Island, where his grandparents and extended family lived. Well, now he's compiled an eclectic record of items, places and events into a beautiful book that paints a vivid picture of island life over time. Historian Dermot O'Driscoll, good morning and welcome.
16: Good morning.
1: It's a Lár Gá Hángach.
16: Sure.
1: It's a bilingual book, so everything that you write is found in both languages, so it can be enjoyed in many different ways.
16: Exactly, and I wanted to do that because the island, okay, officially it's a Gaeltacht island, but English is spoken there as well, and I felt to be true to the way things are on the island, I'd do it in Irish and in English as well.
1: Now tell me about your own connections.
16: Well, my father was born on the island back in 1912, but I've been going there since childhood, since the 1960s, essentially. And I had two uncles, bachelor uncles, who lived there with my grandmother, who had been born in 1884. And my earliest memories going there in the 60s and even into the early 70s, it was a massive contrast with, say, the life we were living in Cork City. We might have imagined ourselves as sort of young urban sophisticates, which we weren't really. But when we went to the island, gosh, it was so different. You know, you didn't have running water, you didn't have electricity, there were no cars. All the farm work was done by hand. It was old style living. And that was it was great to have experienced it, but it was a real contrast to what we were used to.
1: Now, your two old uncles were living with your grandmother.
16: Correct.
1: Your grandmother, did you get to know her at all? I mean, as a young fella, you don't necessarily know how how much they know.
16: Exactly. You know, she was this very old woman. And she had been widowed in 1919 and she wore black for the rest of her life. Black shawl, black cardigan, long black frock or dress to her ankles. I did get to know her, but I mean, I'd love to meet her now because she grew up at a time when she would have known people who had lived through and survived the famine, which is incredible to think. I was just kind of one step away from that.
1: Sure.
16: But didn't realise it at the time.
1: I'm wondering, given that Clare Island would be a fishing community as well as an agricultural community back in the day.
16: Mm.
1: Did they suffer from the famine or were they able to feed themselves pretty effectively?
16: They did suffer during the famine. Possibly not as badly as elsewhere, but they did. The problem was the fishing industry wasn't that developed at the time. It was small boats. It was day fishing. And a lot of people sold their gear, pawned their gear, just to keep going, to pay rent, to buy basic food. And while one could live on fish for a while, it would be my understanding that one needs, you know, carbohydrates yeah. and other foods as well. So the famine did hit the island, and they did suffer. Their population dropped by about 22% between 1841 and 1851.
1: Now, the book is absolutely beautifully produced. There are pictures, historical pictures of the island, but also pictures of artifacts which are extant.
16: Mm, yeah.
1: And you've brought in a number of things to show me.
16: Yeah.
1: You've got a Ganzi there.
16: I do. Perfect for radio. I've got a Ganzi here, which was knitted in 1920. And it was knitted with 5-ply wool, which is a very thin wool, and would have been knitted on multiple needles and knitted as one complete, as one unit, not separate back, front sleeves and all stitched together afterwards, knitted as one unit. Beautifully decorated on the front.
1: So, basically constructed, it's a cylinder.
16: Yes, essentially a cylinder and worked up. And then there are these beautiful diamond-shaped gussets in the armpit so that when it was being worn by the fisherman, he could raise his arm without
1: because the number of times as a child when you were wearing a school jumper yeah. and you'd have a hole underneath
16: it, exactly
1: from
16: getting it snagged. But these were knitted very tightly; they were worn tight to the body, and it's a style of Ganzi that developed on the east coast of England, the fishing villages in Scotland, spread to Ireland in the 1880s. But as far as I know, this is the oldest one extant, and it's in absolute perfect condition. It was knitted for my uncle back in 1920 when he started fishing, and when he went to America in 1924, he brought it with him, and on his last trip home to his mother in 1973, he brought it back again, having kept it and left it in the house.
1: It looks like it's in pristine condition.
16: There are a few repairs here and there, but it is in incredible
1: condition.
16: Now,
1: what's interesting about this, people might think of an Aran jumper, they think of maybe off-white.
16: Yeah.
1: This is actually deep blue.
16: A deep navy, and that was the colour these were knitted in for some reason. The Aran jumpers, which is a different style altogether, much thicker, much heavier, much looser, they were generally the Bonine wool, which was sort of off-white, but this is the classic, I suppose, Cape Clear fisherman's Ganzi. There's none older still surviving in the country as far as I know.
1: Now, as I said, it's eclectic, and I'm going to page 106 and the drawer.
16: The drawer, yeah. Well, yeah. Well, every house has a drawer where things are shoved and left for future use, but on an island, having a drawer like that was especially important because, you know, you didn't have shops, you didn't have access to everything, so you kept things because they would come in useful on another day. So whether that was a twine that was wrapping a parcel, whether it was a screwdriver, a broken knife, a scissors, even in the list, in the drawer there, it's from our family house on the island.
1: I'll just start. This is the drawer, yeah. And it contains 7 screwdrivers of assorted types, a broken screwdriver, a pair of scissors, pliers, 4 lengths of ball twine, a whetstone, 4 wire clips, a cold chisel, a set of Allen keys, 2 loose Allen keys, small coil of wire, and all a small vice grip, a large vice grip, a ring bolt, small spring, and it goes on and
16: it
1: on.
16: It goes on like that. Yeah, I just dumped the drawer out on the table and listed everything and photographed it. And I suppose you can see a lot of it is to do with small home repairs, yeah. plumbing things, carpentry issues, bits like that. But yeah, you never threw anything away. And I can remember my uncle saying, you know, Kamade Shin Beshe Oshoch, keep that, it'll be useful someday.
1: I still do that, I'm afraid.
16: I think we all do.
1: Now, there's a picture of a style. Now, why is that so typical?
16: Well, the island up until the introduction of cars and mechanized transport, which was essentially in the 60s, all transport, if you like, was by on foot, walking. And while there are roads on the island, there were shortcuts across fields, through different farms and so on.
1: And of course, you also want to restrict animals from going.
16: And the stiles are designed to keep an animal out or in, but allowing pedestrians. And they're beautifully built in many cases, lots of different styles of style, if you like. And they gave access to these pathways. Those pathways aren't used anymore because most transport is now by car. So the pathways are being forgotten, they're getting overgrown, and the styles are being reclaimed by nature. But I think they're works of art, and they're an echo of an earlier time.
1: Now, talk to me about the ditch. Now, I think of the ditch as a hollow,
17: yeah.
1: something that you might find water flowing through on the border of a field. The ditch in this case is rather different.
16: It is. While that would be the standard, I suppose, definition of a ditch, in West Cork and in Cape Clear especially, a ditch is the dry stone wall, as some people would call it. So all of the fields, there are about 1,600 fields, gardens, enclosures on the island, and every single one of them is surrounded by a dry stone wall or ditch. And huge variety in the style of building, depending on the purpose of the ditch for a start, but also on the skill of the builder, on the stone that was available, the material. And what I love about, you don't really see them in summer because of the growth and all that, they're hidden. But in winter, you've got this incredible pattern. Sometimes they're in herringbone patterns, sometimes in another pattern again. Always beautifully built. And
1: but you make the point, these represent millions of man hours.
16: Has to be millions of man hours when you see them. And if you think every stone would have been lifted up, brought to its position, adjusted, possibly discarded, then repositioned, adjusted, moved again. And this would have gone on for years and years. Men, women, and I presume children as well, contributing to the work.
1: Now, you know, it gets cold in Cape Clear in the winter, that's for sure. How did they warm themselves? I mean, I presume there are some pictures of trees in the book, but I'm not sure how forested it was.
16: No, Cape isn't really forested. It's very exposed, and you didn't have turf on the island either. So many fuels were called into use. Rack was one fuel. That's the term that would have been used on the island for timber and so on that was washed from the decks of cargo ships or from shipwrecks. That would be gathered and used for building and for fuel. But also, furze bushes were used as fuel. And the green furze bushes were burnt, say, in late summer and then allowed to kind of quail away a bit. And then the dried stumps of the furze bushes were gathered and used as fuel.
1: Now, what about the livelihood on the island? I mean, what was the population, by the way, either pre-famine or post-famine, and when did it start to decline?
16: Yeah, well, coming up to the famine, the 1841 census records, I think, around 1,100 people. Now, it's only 3 square miles. That was a lot of people. Today,
1: so it was a busy place.
16: It was a busy place. Today, it's about 110. So it's only 1/10 of what it was.
1: And where did they live? I mean, were there villages or were the houses just scattered across the landscape?
16: Coming up to the famine, there was a change in the 1830s. Prior to that, they were in clusters, smaller houses in clusters. But by the 1830s, the land was redivided, so you had a more scattered type of settlement. Houses generally along the north-facing side of the island, sheltered from the worst excesses of the sea and the elements. And people lived, it was subsistence farming, supplemented by fishing. That was it. And emigration, of course, was a huge thing then. Population began to decline during the famine, and that decline got quicker then in the 1920s because the fishing industry more or less collapsed at that time and you had a huge surge in immigration from the island.
1: And were there schools on the island before all of that?
16: Yeah, there was a primary school, national school on the island, which is still there today. Back in the day, there was a boys and girls section in the school and like up to 100 in each side of the school. But it's down to, you know, just a handful of pupils today. So it's like a lot of things in islands and in island life, it's clinging on by its fingernails at the moment.
1: So the business today is effectively tourism.
16: Tourism, essentially. There are some farming still. It's mainly dry cattle being reared for beef. The old intensive farming, that's gone when people kind of just subsisted on what they grew themselves. But tourism is the mainstay today.
1: Now, we played a clip at the beginning from an old documentary. The voice was that of the late Bill O'Herlihy talking about how there used to be 100 boats bringing cattle, which had been fattened on the island for sale on the mainland. And that declined, he said. In that documentary, there are less than 10 boats now.
16: Yeah, well...
1: But even that vision of the animals on board the boat making their way...
16: Yeah, and I mean, I don't think it's very, very pleasant for the animals being loaded on the boats in those days.
1: Little did they know what lay ahead.
16: Exactly. Yeah, little does any animal know what lies ahead being reared for beef. But nowadays, it's much more civilized. They go in a horse box and they're brought... So it's less distressing for the animals nowadays.
1: Now, what's connectivity like on the island?
16: Well,
1: now, winter and summer.
16: Yeah, well, ferry, there's an excellent ferry service which runs 364 days a year, not on Christmas Day. In the off season, you have two return trips a day on most days, but in summer, like at the moment, there are four return trips per day between Baltimore and the island, and also a ferry a couple of days a week from Skull as well. So good connectivity. That
1: any air travel?
16: No air travel, only in emergencies when the helicopter is called into
1: health emergency or whatever.
16: Health emergencies, which happen occasionally as well.
1: And what are people predicting for the future of Cape Clear? I mean, with only 100 people living there and few enough children, and children generally have an ambition to see the world. Yep. What future?
16: It's
1: for
16: difficult. I can remember as a young fella, like let's say 50 years ago, my uncles on the island saying, "Oh, Cape is finished. Cape is what they call it on the island. You don't say Cape Clear. Cape is finished. Oh, it's gone. You know what?" Now that's 50 years ago. People still say things like that today. But I think it's too big to fail, but it's too small to kind of become something huge and amazing. So I think it'll survive. There's great broadband available now. There's a G-Tech hub where you can work remotely. So we've got a lot of modern amenities now which can make life easier and give potential for new types of work, I suppose.
1: Well, you've celebrated the island very effectively and beautifully. Thank in you. This book. It's fabulous. It's called Bluary Ilonda, Island Pieces, and it's all about Cape Clear. It's written and compiled by Dermot O'Driscoll. Who's the publisher, by the way?
16: Well, OD Books, which is my own publishing house. I did it myself.
1: It's
16: to
1: beautiful.
16: Sort of keep
1: absolutely.
16: Control. Yeah,
1: the
16: and,
1: quality is
16: yeah, and it's available in a lot of independent bookshops in Cork, but it's also available online at capeclearbook.ie, which also lists the bookshops where it's available.
1: Dermot, Gormila Margot.
16: Faltarot, Gormila Margot Salesh.
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1: Now, before we conclude, we've got a little curiosity for you. Polish musician Waldemar Maliki is that rarest of artists. He's a concert pianist slash comedian. In the sequence you're going to hear now, he takes inspiration from the modern-day scourge of live performance everywhere, and it turns into the highlight of his act. Have a listen to this, which occurred when his recital to a packed concert hall was interrupted by an all-too-familiar sound.
7: Na poziomie. Proszę odebrać, proszę odebrać.

0: sheer brilliance from Waldemar Maliki, a Polish musician. And by the way, that Nokia ringtone is in itself inspired by a 1902 classical guitar composition by Francisco Tárrega called Grand Waltz, or the Big Waltz, I suppose. Well, that's almost all we have time for. We had loads of comments on e-scooters, and I may have time to bring those to maybe on tomorrow's program, because we'll be back with you at 10. But in the meantime, a reminder that every item from today, including that on e-scooters and Trump and all the rest of it, they're uploaded as podcasts, which you can listen to on the Go Loud app. Just search for The Pat Kenny Show. So my thanks to our team, editor Emma Roche, producer Killian de Butler, researcher Simon Keane and Stephen Daunt, Hugo de Silva Scott on sound. But up next, it's Tech Talk with Jess Kelly.
1: 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News Talk. Conversation that counts. Across Ireland, this is the home of conversation that counts. This is News Talk.
2: It's 12 o'clock. Good afternoon. I'm Quisha Conley. The US has launched strikes against Iran for the seventh night in a row. Bridges were hit in the latest attack, with Tehran retaliating by hitting a desalination water treatment plant in Kuwait. It's believed dozens of people have been killed in Iran over the past week, with some American troops injured. Speaking through a translator, senior Iranian advisor General Mohsin Zarahi has warned of a full-scale offensive if the airstrikes continue.
3: What does that mean? It means that Iran will no longer limit itself to mere retaliation, and no political border will be safe from Iran's offensive powers.
2: The leader of Reform UK is calling for a general election following the appointment of a new leader of the British Labour Party. Andy Burnham is spending the weekend deciding who will serve in his cabinet. Nigel Farage claimed Mr. Burnham has no mandate to become British Prime Minister, and voters should decide who governs the country.
4: The only good and decent and right thing to do, given where we are, with a new Prime Minister coming in, that none of you have had the opportunity to vote for or against, is there must be an immediate general election so the country can decide the future.
2: Government ministers are set to meet on Monday to discuss a possible e-scooter ban. Doctors have raised concerns around serious injuries, with Children's Health Ireland reporting 1 to 2 children are presenting at emergency departments with e-scooter injuries every day this summer. New laws for speed limits and age restrictions were brought in 2 years ago. Philip O'Connor, a journalist based in Sweden, says the scooters are causing similar problems in Scandinavia.
5: They appeared here probably about 10 years ago on the streets of Stockholm, where I live. And like many other cities, they sort of appeared out of nowhere and flourished, and all the problems that came with it immediately became apparent. We had problems with accidents, we had problems with parking. So over the years, they've come up with different kinds of legislation.
2: And that's your news for now. We'll have more in the next hour.
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7: Good afternoon, I'm Kate Henshaw. Ireland suffered defeat to New Zealand in the Nations Championship this morning. Despite tries from Hugo Keenan, Joe McCarthy and Jack Conan, the All Blacks secured a comfortable 40-21 victory. Both sides came into the encounter in good form, with Ireland defeating Australia and Japan while the All Blacks overcame France and Italy. Ireland's Nations Championship campaign continues in November when they face Argentina in the Aviva Stadium. Rory McIlroy and Shane Lowry will both be hoping to reduce the gap to leader Lucas Herbert when they begin their third rounds at the Open today. McIlroy is sitting on 1 under par after securing a round of 67 yesterday and is set to tee off in the next few minutes. He says he felt better about his second round following a frustrating opening day on Thursday.
8: I think main objective today was to be here for the weekend, which I am. Felt like I left a couple out there, but you know, and then you look at the board and you see a couple of 62s and you're sort of feel like you could have done a bit better.
7: Shane Lowry left his second round on 3 under yesterday. He's due out on course at 2:15. Lucas Herbert leads on 8 under par. To access 3 free Off the Ball podcasts a month, download the Go Loud app now.
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2: Another dry day with the warmest and sunniest conditions in the Midlands south and east, with highest temperatures of 23 to 26 degrees. Cloudier in the north and northwest, with highest temperatures there of 17 to 22 degrees. And now you're up to date on News Talk.
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2: Yeah, you're very welcome along to Tech Talk. This is Jess Kelly with you here on News Talk. Coming up over the next hour, we'll step inside the Robotics Centre of Ireland in Beaumont Hospital to hear how high-tech solutions are providing better precision, better patient outcomes, and business efficiencies right here in Dublin. As always, you can email the show, techtalk@newstalk.com, or you'll find me on Instagram at JessKellyNT. Now, you may remember at the beginning of February, I had Professor Martin Curley in this studio with me explaining how technology and digital solutions have the power to transform our health service. This is something that I'm interested in and passionate about, because this isn't just innovation and cool gadgets. It's unlocking the power to keep well people well for longer and save lives. Martin outlined some of the incredible things that are being done with new technologies around the world, but the team at Beaumont Hospital in Dublin reached out to me to showcase what is being done there day in, day out. I went to the hospital twice over the last few weeks and I met with the team.
9: So my name is Brian Clancy and I'm a Principal Clinical Engineer in Beaumont Hospital. My job is basically to look after all the medical devices in the operating theatres, radiology and our sister hospital, St. Joe's. So in the hospital as a whole, we have about 10,000 medical devices, and I'd be responsible for about 1,000 of them in the operating theatre and radiology. That entails being responsible for the maintenance, the service, the purchasing and research of getting new devices into the hospital. And also then working with the clinicians, working with procurement, a really good team ethic in Beaumont Hospital, and working together to make sure we get the most up-to-date, best technology in Beaumont Hospital. Beaumont would be the robotic centre of the country. We have 5 robots. We have 3 Da Vinci robots. We have the new SP. There's only just a single port robot that you've seen today and had a go on. There's only 3 of them in the UK and Ireland. We're using that for surgeries that don't happen anywhere else in the UK and Ireland. We have our ROSA robot we use for neurosurgery for DBS, and we have a new cochlear implant robot. So when I started here, there was only 2 robots, and we've gone to 5 in 3 years. So I see the future moving more robotically, with more and more robots, not just in level 4 hospitals like Beaumont, but throughout our regional hospitals as well. Also today I showed you the technology in our new advanced hybrid theatre. It's probably one of the most advanced theatres in definitely in Ireland, maybe even in Europe. We've used that in that operating theatre. There's technology like the UniView system, our data aggregation system that Anisex will use. We're the first hospital to have that in Europe. We have our new AV streaming system. We can stream surgeries anywhere in the world. We have our new Centricity system, which is our anesthetic information system. And we're hoping to use the hybrid as a template to put that technology throughout the rest of the operating theatres, and even in places like ICU. And then I brought you into the neuro theatres as well. And probably the reason why we have the most up-to-date and critical technology in the whole of Ireland is from neuro. Because with neuro, we have loads of equipment to help navigate inside the patient's brain and to operate as well. So you've seen the ROSA robot in the storeroom, you've seen our navigation systems. Later on, you'll see our VR headsets that help you take a 2D map image, and you can go onto a VR headset and you can map inside, you can walk inside the patient's brain, like obviously with a VR headset. You've seen our exoscopes, which is just there in the corner. So that basically is a 3D microscope. The surgeon can put on 3D glasses, and the neurosurgeon can operate with the 3D glasses. So we have a vast amount and a vast array of equipment. You've seen the anaesthetic equipment we have as well. So we probably have the most up-to-date anaesthetic monitoring systems as well. So we're trying to have the most advanced medical devices in the country.
2: Mm. In terms of the technology, obviously it's always great to see innovation, but when someone like you goes to try and bring the number of robots in the hospital from 2 to 5, what is the
10: business case? What is the criteria that you guys need to reach in order to have them and to justify having them as well?
9: So we would work, obviously, we're actually doing a business case at the moment to looking at replacing some of our existing robots. So the business case, we'd have to prove what is the benefit. And all this technology is benefiting the patient, it's producing their outcome. So for instance, when we do a business case, we'd have to say, what is the clinical benefit? So for example, one of the benefits of using surgical robots would be reduced length of stay. So for the stats from Beaumont is that when we do nephrectomies, which is kidney removal, have the length of stay historically would have been 6 days, we've cut that down to 2 days. The complication rate has reduced dramatically. When you use a surgical robot, you're reducing blood loss and then reduce the infection control. So we'd have to build that into the business case. We'd have to build in the potential savings the hospital can make, because the patient is 4 days, in the case of a nephrectomy, 4 days less up in the ward than there would be if they had through an open surgery. We'd work very closely with the clinicians and procurement. It's a really good, it's a real teamwork dynamic. When we look to get equipment, it's ourselves, the surgeons, the nurses, anaesthetists, procurement, and we build that business case together to prove patient benefit. And that's why we do this job, is for the benefit of the patient.
10: You mentioned there about teamwork and information sharing. Does utilising the robots and the other systems that you outlined, does that feed in to give everybody on a patient's clinical team a better overview of how the patient is doing, what they've been through, and then their prognosis thereafter?
9: Because we gather all this information, then that gives us more information to analyse and look at. And then we can analyse the improvements of the patient outcome. So for example, one of the systems you looked at today, we went live with our new anaesthetic information system, Centricity. So that takes all the information, takes all the information in from all the medical devices using anaesthesia, the anaesthetic machine, which is a ventilator, the syringe pumps, which are anaesthetising the patient, the SED line device, which is monitoring the patient's oxygenation in EEG, and feeds into that and then charts it. And now we have all that information to hand, rather before it was just a paperless system. With the robots now, we record a lot of the surgeries, because in the robot there's a video camera. In every single theatre, we have a video camera in the lights. And our new theatres, now with our new AV systems, we have actually cameras in the ceilings as well. So now we can analyse the surgeries, and when the surgeon's doing a case review, we can analyse them, and then they can help. That helps improve the surgeries as well. Again, in the future, with our new, with the new robots coming on the market, they're AI enabled. So in the future, it will analyse the surgeries, and then it will tailor improvements the surgeon can make onto the simulator. So every robot we have has an inbuilt simulator, and we, in the future, will use that information. AI will analyse the surgeries, and then it will tailor training appropriately for the surgeon.
10: I know the question a lot of listeners will have is, well, what if something goes wrong?
9: So I suppose my primary job is, from a technical point of view, is to make sure that when the equipment goes down, that we're there to fix it. So my response time in theatres is 3 minutes. So I actually, my office is in theatres. So if anything technically goes wrong, I have to respond within 3 minutes. And so then I will then work to try and resolve that problem, to try and replace the piece of equipment. So it can be quite, that's probably the most pressurised my job is, because we'll run into the theatre and there could be a problem with an anaesthetic machine or a robot. So the anaesthetic machine behind me, if that goes down, that's a life support piece of equipment, that's breathing for the patient. So I'll have to work with the anaesthetist and the anaesthetic nurses, it may be replacing that device or trying to fix it while it's on the patient. So that's probably the highest and probably in a way most exciting part of the job is when I is in emergency situations.
10: You mentioned there about the AI coming down the tracks and, you know, helping inform decisions in those high pressure situations for the surgeons and the medical team. Do we have eyes on, firstly, how that would work and how it would balance the technology alongside the experience, the know-how and the gut instinct of the medical professionals?
9: So the future of AI, I suppose it will be working in conjunction with the clinicians, be it in anaesthesia and surgical. It will always only be an advisory in helping them, you know, guide them through decisions. With regards to anaesthesia, it's in the future, we have so many devices that are anaesthetising the patient. So we have the anaesthetic machine, and we have the anaesthetic syringe pumps, we have vaporizers, we have critical care monitoring, oxygenation monitoring. All that will feed in, and using a new European protocol called STC, all that now, all the new equipment we buy, we look for it to be ST compliant. All that will feed in so it all works together. And in the future then, that will help advise the anaesthetist or the clinician or the surgeon. It'll never overtake their decision making, but it will help advise them. Just like in a car, when I'm driving my car, and if I go to, I can override the steering so I can turn the lane, but it will beep and tell me, actually, you shouldn't change lanes. I think that will be the future. But the future is, and I think Beaumont is probably the most advanced there in the moment. The future is interconnectivity of all these devices, and then once they're interconnected, is using AI to help augment and to assist the clinicians.
10: And from an efficiency point of view, and again, obviously it goes without saying that patient outcome here is a paramount concern for everybody in every part of the system, but in terms of efficiencies from the operation of a hospital and being able to help more people quickly, this must be transformational.
9: Yeah, so another system we're looking at now that we're putting into the hybrid is a theatre management system. And that system is going to help manage the theatres. So that system will use AI, and it will analyse the efficiency of the surgeons. It will see, say, a particular surgeons, because we do a lot of training because we're part of the Royal College of Surgeons. It could see a particular professor might take longer, or he's got surgeons on a Wednesday. And then it will change the schedule of the theatre. Obviously, we have 15 operating theatres in total. It's really difficult to manage. It will see how the surgery is going, and then it will make sure ICU has a bed available for that patient. So, again, that's regarding the theatre management side. AI, I think, is going to be a crucial factor in that in the future.
10: For patients coming in who might be intimidated to hear a robot will be used, what would you say? Because having been through some of the theatres here, I have seen the amount of medical staff that are still there. It's not that you're getting a robot and one person running it. That's not the case at all.
9: No, it's a whole team. It's a whole team that's working with the robot. So obviously there's the surgeon, and the surgeon is in complete control of the robot. So the robot gives that added precision rather than an open case. And if I was having a procedure, I would definitely want to have a robotic procedure, because I can see the benefits and the outcomes. And when you walk into that theatre, you can see how the robot now is integrated into all the other pieces of medical equipment as well. Before a surgeon can use the robot, we have three simulators here in Beaumont Hospital, and the surgeon is a bit like being a pilot. They have to get their flight hours, they have to perform, and they have to comply to a series of tests, and they're not allowed to use the robot until they've passed all the tests on the simulator.
10: And it's fascinating, again, meeting the staff here. Everybody is trained on this, and you now have people in positions whereby they have to make sure that the robots are in the right place. This is not an afterthought. This seems to be the forward-thinking approach of how many surgeries are done here in Beaumont.
9: Yeah, so basically, because we have so many robots now, we're designing the robots to be part of the theatres. So one of the new projects that I'm involved with is to make robotic theatres. And so basically, that means robotic-friendly theatres. So the robot, instead of it being an obstacle in the theatre, it's now seen as a vital instrument in the theatre. Mm-hmm. So we've just designed at Beaumont ourselves, I've designed a robojector. So one of the problems we'd have is actually setting up the robot. So the robojector will project onto the floor where all the different parts of the robot have to go, and that increases the efficiency during setup time. When you were in the operating theatre, you can see the robots take quite a lot of space. and there's a lot of cables, fibre optic cables, that we use to stop interference on the electrosurgical devices. So now we're feeding them cables through the pendants to lift them up or lift them off the ground to improve safety. And so when I was designing that, and you can see the diagrams are up on the wall there, I designed that with the nurses and the surgeons. And so they've helped design that theatre. So Theatre 3, which is the SP, the new single port robot. So we're going to go live. That work is going to start in T3 in 2 weeks' time. And we're going to call it Robotic Friendly Theatre. And it's going to be the first retrofitted robotic theatre in Ireland, maybe even in Europe. We're designing the robot to be part of the theatre.
10: Mm. And that is interesting, because this building that we're in, where this high tech is in, is an old enough building now in the grand scheme of things, there is that sense of retrofitting. In terms of the hospital as a whole and the attitudes and the supports for making these changes to facilitate the technology, is that there?
9: Yeah, it's brilliant. Yeah, it's brilliant actually. And we work really as a team, myself, the procurement team, the hospital management, the clinicians. It really is a team effort. And you'll see when you were walking around with me, the way people communicate, it's like a town, really. I wouldn't even say village, it's like a town. There's 4,500 people working here. And actually investing in this technology, obviously is brilliant for the patient, but it's also brilliant for morale. So when you've seen the clinicians, the anaesthetists and the surgeons and the nurses talking to you, like, it improves their morale, because they know the health service, the HSE, is actually investing in equipment that's good for the patients, and that's why we're all here, but also makes their lives easier, because it's more efficient and it's safer. So yeah, we're getting great teamwork all together, making sure we bring this technology in. Mm.
10: And in terms of a retention tool or an attraction tool from a recruitment point of view, we often see and hear headlines that we are losing some fantastic medical talent to overseas. Do you see us having access to the technology that you have brought to Beaumont as a driver for people to either stay in the Irish medical system or to come here in the first place?
9: Oh, 100%. I mean, you talk to one of our surgeons there in T1, and he's come over from the NHS, and we've noticed we're getting a lot more surgeons now coming from the NHS, particularly to Beaumont Hospital, because they can see the investment in technology, and they see that investment in technology, it's investing in the surgeons themselves and the clinicians and the nurses. So it's definitely a recruitment tool. When we get new technology, we work very closely to publicise it internally in the hospital. So you would have been in the new hybrid theatre. It's one of the most advanced theatres. It's the most advanced theatre in the country. But when we opened that, we brought business managers and clinicians from the rest of the hospital in to see it in action. And it's really important to bring people along with you. So for instance, when we buy the robots, Da Vinci robots, or the exoscopes we're looking at here, we use in neurosurgery, I actually bring, just like I brought you in today, I bring in the guys from procurement, the guys from CSSD, which are vital, that obviously sterilise all the instruments. I bring people from my own department in, people from management, people from finance. The head of finance was in here recently, and he can see the equipment in action, and he can see the benefit. And a picture paints 1,000 words. And so it's really important to bring everybody with you.
10: A few weeks ago on the programme, we had Professor Martin Curley in studio, and he was talking about how transformational technology could be for the health system in Ireland as a whole. And a big part of that is not only the technology, but also the sharing of information and insight, learnings, and passing the buck on to the next team coming behind you. Is that something that happens in your field?
9: Yeah, it does. There's a lot of collaboration. For example, we're in T12 here, and yesterday I had engineers from 6 different hospitals, from Drogheda to Wexford, come in here for training and to collaborate on new equipment purchases. And I was demonstrating just the robots as well, the new robots we have, because we're a level 4 hospital, and the surgical robots will now start to move out to level 3 hospitals and then level 2 hospitals. So it's really important that we collaborate. So I would collaborate with the guys up in Northern Ireland as well, up in the NHS. Children's Hospital was here a couple of weeks ago as well, and they were looking at our hybrid theatre and using that knowledge that we've gained here to help them progress in their bills over there. And I will go to other hospitals as well and network with the clinical engineers from Donegal down to Kerry. And it's really important that we collaborate and we learn from each other.
2: That was Brian Clancy, a principal clinical engineer who was incredibly generous with his time, giving me a tour of all of the theatres in the hospital, introducing me to the team and allowing me to watch the robots in action. It really is phenomenal. And when we come back here on News Talk, I'm going to bring you my conversations with some of that team who are using these robots to quite literally save lives.
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11: 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Don't miss it.
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1: 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Conversation that counts.
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4: 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Now, before the break, I brought you my conversation with Brian Clancy, a principal clinical engineer at Beaumont Hospital. He was explaining to me how, when, and why robots are brought in to a hospital and the surgeries in which they can be used. And I was very lucky to meet quite a few of the clinicians out there in the hospital, and they told me about their experience with this technology.
5: Arnie Hill, I'm Professor of Surgery here at the Royal College of Surgeons and Beaumont Hospital. Okay, well, this here is a single port robot. It's the only one in Ireland and the UK, and we use it specifically for doing breast cancer surgery. So through a 2.5 centimeter incision, we are able to take out the entire breast and reconstruct a breast with the woman's tummy. So it's an amazing piece of technology. It allows us to do things that we really couldn't conceive of a number of years ago. It's the dexterity it provides, the innovation that when you go inside the skin, you can essentially move out your elbows to give you greater maneuverability within the, and allow you to do more surgically. So there's a camera on it and there's three arms. And the power of what those three arms can do in terms of maneuverability and flexibility is phenomenal. And for us, we've adopted this to breast cancer surgery, where we're able to, if you like, from the inside out, take the breast out, leaving the skin, leave the nipple-areola complex. And what we're finding at the moment is that women not only preserve their skin and their nipples, so it looks like normal. This is a small incision just laterally. It looks like you have your own breast. But we're finding that sensation is preserved in a significant number, so it really feels like a normal breast. And then the bonus is they actually have a tummy tuck, and that actually is how we reconstruct a breast. Now, we're very lucky. We've got phenomenal plastic surgeons here. We have a team of them who specialize in this, anastomosing the tummy into a very small vessel underneath the arm. So we're very lucky. We've got excellent plastic surgeons. We've got this extraordinary technology. We're at a stage of developing this. We've done over 50 cases. We're now looking at doing a clinical trial to prove its efficacy. And I think it's a very exciting time for breast cancer. So you're saying to a woman, if you know, the most dreadful thing to say is you need to have a mastectomy. But you're now actually saying you can look the same, feel the same, and you also get a tummy tuck. It's phenomenal to actually keep their own skin, their own nipple, and potentially sensation. So it's a real change in our practice. For something that used to be a dreadful mutilation operation, yeah, it's now something where you can actually make the patient feel better.
4: Mm. Were you open to the idea of testing and trialing this technology from the outset, or was it something that you needed to be convinced of yourself?
5: I don't think I need to be convinced of. I went to see Antonio Toschi in Turin do this first, and then I went to Dallas to see Deborah Farr, and I was just blown away by the potential of what this can do. And it was technology really being applied to a really important topic of breast cancer. And what we're now about doing is creating the international data to prove its safety and efficacy. And what I've found so far, the patients that have had it done are so, so pleased with it. And that's really what's driving us, because when you meet patients back, you can't but think you're doing the right thing.
4: Yeah.
5: So it is more for the surgeon. The surgeon has to train in robotics. I find that very enjoyable. It takes us more time to do this operation, but I think it's worth it when you see the outcomes.
4: Yeah, and particularly for something like breast cancer, and we've heard so many stories from women here on News Talk where, you know, the removal and the loss of their breasts has been something that's been part of the trauma alongside the cancer. You mentioned their training in robotics.

0: What does that entail? Because I'm sure people are finding it hard to imagine a doctor in scrubs sitting down with a machine like this.
1: So there's a number of phases, and the first phase would be to train on, it's like doing video games. There's special simulators that you actually go to. It's like before you fly a plane, you're going to a simulator. So in fact, that is a simulator there on the back of that robot. And the games, actually, there are several robots, but for this one, the single port, the games are the hardest I've ever played on. I mean, this would make Grand Theft Auto ridiculously hard. So you really have to get good at those games and be obsessive to actually perform well.
0: Yeah.
1: And it's only then that you go to simulated models, and then you train with other surgeons, and then you're proctored. So the College of Surgeons just last week announced a governance structure for the training of robotic surgery and how this should be implemented. So we're at a very early stage. There's a relatively small number of surgeons doing robotic breast surgery around the world, and we're trying to carefully evaluate to make sure that it's done safely and in the right way for women. And what's most important that I have top of my mind is that we're doing it safe from a cancer point of view. So I'm being incredibly careful, conservative, only doing this on people who it's absolutely safe. If there's any risk from a cancer point of view, we don't take that. So if you look at our last year in my practice, there was only about 30% of women that we offered this to having a mastectomy, and that's because we're very cautious. I think ultimately there'll be far more women that will feel comfortable that it's safe to do it on, but we're just cautious in its introduction.
0: In terms of, and I know it's still something that you are trialing and looking at, but in terms of patient outcomes, what are the benefits to the patient from getting it done in that one swoop, as you said, with the three little prongs on the end of the machine?
1: It's stunning. They look like they have their own breast. It's the same before as before. They have their own breast, and as I said, if they choose to have the tummy procedure, they get a tummy tuck into the benefit. So happy for everybody. Cancer safe and looking great. It's a real step forward.
0: And is this something that excites you? For someone who's been in your field for so long, are you excited by the prospect of the innovation coming in?
1: Yeah, I think this is extraordinary. We're already talking about version 2 of this robot, and that's where there's the potential to actually see nerves that we never saw before because of different technologies, and we're exploring that. It's a very exciting time. There's lots happening. It's definitely changing, and people get scared, by the way, about the robot, that somebody else is doing it. It's actually the concept of the surgeon is controlling the robot and making use of the technology of the finer instruments, going through smaller apertures, if you like, smaller openings. And so when we use the term robot, it's not as if we're at home. We're here in the room controlling the machine. So maybe robot isn't the best term, but it certainly gives you a flavour of what the technology is about.
2: Professor Michael Moore, I'm a consultant anesthesiologist in Bowman Hospital, and I'm also responsible for the equipment and development of equipment and planning equipment in Bowman Hospital, and I'm a clinically associate professor of the with the Royal College of Surgeons in Ireland. Our job really is, as a consultant anesthetist, is to make sure that people are suitable for surgery, and when we've done that, then we assess their risk and we determine whether or not they should go ahead with surgery or not. So we try then to, when we bring people in for surgery, we have to make sure that the process is as safe as possible. All the monitoring that we use is to allow us to do that, to ensure that they undergo the surgical procedure in as safe and as I said, safe as possible, so they have a very good outcome. Their outcome is better. The equipment we use for all that is mostly like invasive monitoring, which means that we have to put things into people's arteries, into their veins, into their airways, whatever, to ensure that we can closely monitor their heart, their breathing during the procedure itself. All this, by closely monitoring all that, enables us to ensure that their outcome is as optimized as best as possible, and they, and hopefully potentially have the procedure uneventfully and hopefully go home better. The, I'm not sure if you saw the equipment in the theatre, in the hybrid theatre today. You can see that we have different monitors there. Like, for example, we have cerebral function monitoring there, which is kind of what we call maximum monitoring. Part of my job as an anaesthetist is to ensure the patient's brain is asleep, is on, the patient's unaware or in an unconscious state, but also to make sure the patient's brain is actively looked after, that we monitor it. We don't allow any untoward events happen to it, and that, so when the patient wakes up, they're neurologically intact as best as they should be. The monitoring we use, like cerebral function monitoring by Masimo, is in the hybrid theater, and that allows us to monitor the patient's brain waveforms, to monitor their oxidation of their brain, and also to deliver the appropriate anesthesia, which is it's the exact right amount, not too little and not too much, because either one could be maybe a bad outcome for the patient and worsen their cognitive outcomes.
0: So in terms of what, because when we were in a theatre there a few minutes ago, I could see that there were an awful lot of monitors in front of you.
2: Yes.
0: Has the technology evolved dramatically in, say, the last 10 years in terms of what you've just outlined there, in terms of what you're watching out for?
2: Yeah, absolutely. Like we monitor things nowadays which we would not have monitored maybe 10 years ago on a routine basis. Like we have routine, like things, heart monitors, ECG monitors and blood pressure monitors, which we had all those maybe 20, 30 years ago. But it's moved on now such that we now are able to, with invasive monitors, we're able to measure things like cardiac outputs, like which is like how much fluid the heart is pumping per minute. We can look at what we call like the volume status of the patient, where we can actually determine how much fluid to give the patient or how much fluid not to give the patient, more importantly. The use of, as I say, cerebral function monitoring, which is routine in all our operating theatres nowadays, wouldn't it not have been there maybe 5-10 years ago? It wouldn't have been a routine thing to do. The monitoring has vastly improved, and it's made us to finesse the technique of anaesthesia, where we used to focus usually on the body a lot,
0: yeah,
2: like their heart and their lungs and stuff. But actually, anaesthesia actually affects your brain, and that's the part that we have to protect the most, because your brain is obviously is the most important organ in your body. Like, so all these monitors now allow us to do that.
0: Mm. And because, obviously enough, it's all real-time data, does that mean you can preempt issues or take immediate or alert the surgical team to immediate response and reaction if and when something goes awry?
2: Yeah, absolutely. Like, so with cardiac output monitoring, we're able to determine if there's an acute volume loss, is there bleeding or something, and we do an awful lot of things in the hybrid theater, particularly endovascularly, so it's all done with they say the patient's not cut open, they're small holes, but the bleeding may occur internally, and with this invasive monitoring, we're able to spot it actually much faster than a surgeon would see it. So we would see it straight away, and we would say, oh, there's some bleeding going on, you've got to do something, we need to do something quickly. And they would have to change their approach then to counter that. But if we didn't have the monitoring, we wouldn't see it until we'd had something. It would have happened too late, and the patient would have sustained an injury already, whereas now we can see it early in and act upon it. Other monitoring devices, like we have look at patients' neuromuscular monitoring. We monitor it continuously because often patients are paralyzed during anesthesia, and we want to make sure that they remain paralyzed during the procedure appropriately, and then at the end that we can reverse the paralysis. And we do that, we watch their, while monitoring their neuromuscular monitoring, and then we're able to accurately reverse the paralysis so that patients don't wake up with a terrible experience where they could be awake but slightly paralyzed, which would be an awful experience. So with our continuous monitoring now, which is displayed on the monitoring throughout surgery, we can accurately determine how much muscle action to give and accurately and properly how much when to reverse it. Mm. So yeah.
0: So this seems like it's a much more personalized approach rather than the generalities of, well, someone who is 10 stone usually gets X, Y, and yeah. Z. You can respond and give exactly what this patient in front of you needs.
2: Yeah, absolutely. Like, so we call it a kind of individualized care. That's what I do. So every patient is different. Every patient comes with different comorbidities. They come with, comorbidities come with different illnesses, and we're able to optimize them and then to treat them interoperatively if they go awry. So every patient has their own things wrong with them, which we have to look at and cater for each patient. Mm. Our use of intravenous anesthesia is in particular a huge change practice in this hospital, whereas we used to use all gases all the time.
0: Yeah.
2: We still do, but intravenous anesthesia is becoming much more widespread, and the technology, the pumps we have, are able to, for each individual patient, cater the exact amount of anesthesia that we require. And that's all modern computerized technology, which we wouldn't have had access to 5-10 years ago.
0: Mm-hmm. And in terms of focus, so in the situation that we were just in now, we were watching an incredible hive of activity, everything was calm and controlled, But as I said, you had so many monitors in front of you. How do you ensure, and I'm sure this is a stupid question for someone like you, but just in terms of catching the right things at the right times and not getting overwhelmed by the volume of data in front of you?
2: I suppose it's what comes with a vast amount of experience. Like, yeah. I think everybody, my speciality there is neuroanesthesia, and I'm practicing neuroanesthesia for over 25 years, maybe, you know. And so, for example, what we're involved in there is a maturity type operation, and we know that the reflexes that can occur with that type of surgery. So, I have a vast experience of what I've seen it before, and I know what things to look out for. So, and I pick specific monitors for specific patients for specific procedures. So, in that operation, the patient, the ongoing at the moment, required invasive cardiac output monitoring because we need to know the exact amount of volume status that is, so that her brain won't be overloaded with fluid and so after the surgery. Mm-hmm. And we're using a particular type of anesthesia so her brain will be less swollen or less tense after surgery. So this allows her to wake up appropriately in a quick manner, and her reflexes come back, and we can assess her neurologically very fast. But yeah, with experience over time and individualized care, as you mentioned, we're able to use appropriate technology for each different patient. Mm.
0: Yeah. And you mentioned there you've been doing this for over 2 decades. Are you intrigued and approaching this technology with open arms, or is there sort of a cautious approach of, I'm not sure about this just yet?
2: Well, I suppose I would be enthusiastic about new developments in anesthesia and perioperative care as a whole. And I think that, yes, I'm definitely enthusiastic, but you always have to update yourself. We read literature, go to conferences, go to meetings, discuss what other people are doing. You don't take every, because there's so many monitoring devices, and you have to pick and make sure the one you're using is the best for the patient. That takes a lot of time and experience. And you would be slow to change something that works too well,
0: yeah,
2: if something's working well. But again, at the same time, you can't be the last person to use technology that's been used everywhere else that you, for the benefit of the patient's life. So it's basically keeping yourself up to date, having other people in our department, like medical physics, clinical engineering, everybody else, my own colleagues coming suggesting what they have seen and done, and such that, and other institutions around the city and the country, and what their experience of it is too. And so yeah, so I'm definitely enthusiastic about it. Anything that hopefully make patient outcome better is the whole idea of it. But again, you have to be a little cautious and make sure it's the right thing you're doing.
0: Yeah, a huge thank you to the team at Beaumont Hospital for allowing me in to witness the remarkable technologies that they are utilising every single day in the hospital. It's one of those things that you have to see it to believe it and to fully understand the impact that this is having on not only the clinical team, but also the patients as well. Some of the stats there in terms of, you know, patient recovery time being reduced, less pain medication being needed, it just makes sense. So hopefully over the next few weeks here on News Talk, we are going to head into other hospitals, meet more medical teams and showcase the innovation that's going on within our health service. But if you have any questions about this, or indeed your own experiences, I would love to hear from you. You can email me techtalk@newstalk.com. Right, when we come back here on News Talk, I'll answer your tech questions.
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4: 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A high-tech take on the classic. Rethink Renault.
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0: Welcome back to the final part of this week's Tech Talk. This is Jess Kelly with you here on News Talk. TechTalk@newstalk.com is the email address if you want to get in touch with me. And speaking of that email, let's jump in to the inbox. First up this week, we have Laura who says, "Hi Jess, contemplating getting a Kindle, but have read that you still have to pay for the books. Is it worth the money? I don't want to be spending a fortune. The only reason why I would go for the Kindle is because I thought the books were free." No. So the books are not free. There's a few different things you can do. You can get the Kindle Unlimited subscription that will give you access to certain titles, but you have to pay for that. So it's yet another monthly subscription. And then if there's a certain title that you want to read, you have to pay for it through the Kindle store. Sometimes they can be very affordable, other times not so much. So the answer is no. If you're looking to bring down the amount of money you're spending on books, and I love spending money on books, but I also acknowledge it's a lot. If you're buying a new title, it could be 20, 25, 30 quid. And if you're a voracious reader, that does add up. So I fully understand and empathise. What I've done to bring down the amount of money I'm spending on books is using BarrowBox, which I think I mentioned on the show a few weeks ago. It's the free app associated with our libraries. You create an account and you can download ebooks or audiobooks. So you can read them on your phone or your tablet, or you can download the audio version. So cancel your Audible subscription. And it's great. Now, the only thing with that is that sometimes books are borrowed and you have to wait a few weeks for it to become available. But you get an email notification, and it's great. I have to say, I love it. I've had a few books on the go over the last wee while, and yeah, it saved me money, but it also has enabled me to keep reading. So I would highly recommend to a friend. That being said, a Kindle is great, but the books aren't free. So I do hope that helps you. Next up, I have an email here from Shane, and he asks, can you recommend a good projector? When I say good, I mean affordable. Ideally less than €500 just for my 3 and 2 year old to watch the odd movie. Thanks. Yeah, the one that I always recommend for this exact scenario is the Philips NeoPix. It is very neat, very easy to set up, ideal for that exact situation, putting on a bit of Frozen or whatever it may be. The price does vary. I think there's a newer version that's for in and around €200, and then there's the original version that I think is €99. So depends on the spec that you're looking for, but they're well within your budget and will do the job nicely for you. So there you go. We have another query here from Susanna, who says, hi Jess, Leaving Cert student. She's an all Apple phone and an iPad and wants a Mac for school. What do you think? So Suzanne, this is an interesting one. It depends on firstly what the laptop is for. You say it's for school. Is it just for school work, as in, you know, Microsoft Word, a bit of Excel, a bit of PowerPoint? If that's the case, a Mac is a very expensive option to go for. It is an incredibly powerful laptop. It will absolutely last, I'm sure, into your child's college years, but it is expensive. I would look at something like a Chromebook. You could get a Chromebook for €300 and it would do the job if it is just for homework. If they are looking to do more, so whether it's editing photos or videos or whatever it may be, then yes, a Mac is a good option. But in terms of it being a vital solution or a vital necessity for your child, the answer is no. I would recommend you look at a Chromebook. If you do go down the route of a Mac, make sure you avail of Apple's student discount. I think it's 15% off. So that might help in terms of the price. But I would say with pretty good certainty that no child needs a Mac for school. I do hope that helps. As always, any questions, techtalk@newstalk.com. I am going to be back with Anton Savage on Monday's News Talk Breakfast. 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John and the team at Off the Ball are up next. 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
33: It's 1 o'clock. Good afternoon. I'm Quisha Conley. Iran is threatening to launch a full-scale regional war in the Gulf. It's after a seventh night of US airstrikes on the country, pushing the memorandum of understanding between both sides to the brink of collapse. In response, Iran has launched attacks against Bahrain and Kuwait, and Saudi Arabia has issued its first potential danger alerts for several weeks. Sky's Middle East correspondent Adam Parsons says Tehran is now warning of a full-scale offensive.
34: We're now a week into constant nightly barrages from the US military and reprisals from Iran. There is a slight amount of disingenuous rhetoric here from Iran saying, if this carries on, the gloves are off. They've been responding all the time. What they would say is they have not been proactively attacking. They would say this has always been a response to American attacks, and there would be some legitimacy in that.
33: 100 people have died on Irish roads so far this year. This represents a 10% increase on the same period in 2025. The latest deaths following two separate crashes in Louth and Tipperary have prompted urgent calls for increased Garda visibility on the country's roads to try and stem the number of tragedies. Vice President of the Irish Road Victims Association, Leo Leggio, says road deaths aren't being treated seriously enough.
35: These aren't just statistics. These are 100 empty chairs at a family table, 100 families whose lives have been changed forever. And this should concern every single one of us. We seem to be treating this as a natural occurrence, and we're not treating it as a national crisis. If 100 people died of any other reason, to be in panic, to be uproar, to be emergency response immediately. And road difference shouldn't be treated any different.
33: And data centres are now using almost 5 million litres of public water every day amid a 6-week hosepipe ban for parts of the country to safeguard public water supplies. comparisons are being drawn to data centres' water consumption. Figures from Ishka Éireann show 57 data centres use a total of 4.78 million litres of water a day. The Irish Independent reports there are about 100 operational data centres in Ireland, but not all of them use water from the Ishka Éireann network. That's your news for now. We'll have more in the next hour.
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33: Another dry day with the warmest and sunniest conditions in the Midlands south and east, with highest temperatures of 23 to 26 degrees. Cloudier in the north and northwest, with highest temperatures there of 17 to 22 degrees. And now you're up to date on News Talk.
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7: And you are welcome, folks, to Off the Ball Saturday here on News Talk. It's John Duggan with you through to 5 o'clock. We hope you're doing great around the country. What is coming up on the show today? Well, this is just an unbelievable weekend of top-level sport. The All-Ireland Senior Hurling Final takes place tomorrow between Limerick and Galway at Croke Park. We'll look ahead on the Saturday panel from 2. Limerick's Pat Ryan, Galway's David Burke and Tipperary's Owen Kelly will be live in studio. Globally, tomorrow is also World Cup Final Day in football. Argentina to play Spain in New Jersey. Andy Townsend, Owen Doyle and Johnny Ward will join us for Football Saturday between 3 and 5. It's day 3 of the Open Championship at Royal Birkdale across the Irish Sea. We're going to keep you posted on that, and the ladies Gaelic football semi-final between Armagh and Galway. We're also going to talk to Jim Gavin, 5 in a row All-Ireland winning football manager on the Gaelic Football Championship. Mayo to play Kerry, as we know, next week. That's coming up at about 1:25. You can WhatsApp us this afternoon, 087 9180 180 087 9180 180, with any comment, question, opinion, something nice to say, or a rant if you have a rant in your locker. We have Monaghan's finest, Shane Hannan, with me for the news rant. Good afternoon, Shane.
8: Afternoon, John. How are things?
7: This is it. This is what it's all about. A weekend. This is gold bullion. This is real diamonds, Shane.
8: I think this, when we open the sporting calendar at the start of every year, we look and see what are the big weekends, and I think we all pinpointed this weekend as the one where we thought, geez, there's a lot happening. A few weeks ago, I'd forgotten that Ireland versus the All Blacks was on this morning as well. Yes. But then you have the Open, you have the World Cup final, and the small matter of the All-Ireland Senior Hurling Final tomorrow as well. So it's incredible. Yeah, it is incredible. And it's why we love sport, John.
7: The hurling final, we have a real sport that is a sport that so much of us love, only played in this country. I was on the Book of Kells tour recently in Trinity College, first time I've ever done it in my 40s. And hurling, it just something I kind of compare to that fabric of beauty, part of mythology, but also contemporarily Irish in our life, the speed, the skill, the ebb and the flow, the emotions the game can elicit. My first hurling final went to was the week I started secondary school. I started secondary school the following day, 1991, Tipperary against Kilkenny, won Tipperary 1. Nicky English was part of the winning Tipperary team. And yesterday he was on Off the Ball here on News Talk with Mick McCarthy, and today he's writing in the Irish Times, and it just reminds us of the appointment we're making with a great like Nicky, that the prominence hurling has, reflective of the place the national game has in our hearts and in our lives. And the last final I was at, Shane, was in 2024, Clare beating Cork, Tony Kelly conjuring magic on a sporting pitch, the biggest game of the year, Alchemy. It was just unbelievable to see it live. And I think for Limerick fans and Galway fans and neutrals that are lucky enough to have a ticket to be one of the 82,000 there tomorrow at Croke Park, there's the shiver down your spine during the parade, and then there's just that moment before the anthems, or the anthem of silence. And that is just a very peaceful moment before the whirlwind of the game.
8: Yeah, we give you goosebumps thinking about it, because it is one of, if not the greatest day in Irish sport every year.
7: The football final as well.
8: Of course, yeah. These two weekends are just incredible. Like, I sat in this studio with Tommy Welsh yesterday, who's played in many's a final, and yeah, the way he set it up over the course of his career, talked about being nervous, not able to eat breakfast sometimes in the morning of a hurling final, and other times being fairly calm and not realising he was even in a hurling final until half time at times. So it's a magical moment for Limerick and for Galway and for their sets of supporters heading to Croke Park tomorrow and watching around the world or around the country, wherever they are. But I think on the pitch, it's going to be a cracking game.
7: 2 p.m. is our panel with thanks to Apple Green. And yeah, I was just going through, Shane, the average ages of the squads.
8: Yeah.
7: So Limerick, the average age is 28 and a half, Galway 25 and a half. These are the teams, the 2-15s that they're going to play tomorrow. So Galway just a little bit younger and one would say a coming team. But as Tipperary, we thought they'd be here for a while. The one of last year didn't get out of Munster this year. This is a chance for Galway, as Richie Hogan was saying on the show this week. The time is now.
8: Yeah, there's a good hefty chunk of that Limerick team from 2018 that beat Galway in the final that are still involved. Maybe less so to a Galway extent, as you said. The average age is a bit lower. But it's a funny one, but based on the nature of the semi-final performances, if you'd said before, and it's the same for Mayo in the football, it's because of the nature in which Mayo beat Louth in the semi-final, people are giving them a strong chance in the All-Ireland final. Same with Galway. They were so impressive against Cork in that semi-final that if you'd said beforehand it would be a Galway-Limerick final, people would be saying, well, Limerick will be strong favourites. But the nature in which Galway played in that last four tie would certainly leave John Kiley with a lot of questions. And yeah, there are matchups all over the pitch that I cannot wait to see how they fare out tomorrow come 3:30, because it's going to be glorious. The pitch is going to look immaculate, as it always does for a final. And we've got a little bit of weather as well, a bit of sunshine. And it's going to be perfect, I think, because it's not going to be too warm tomorrow. It'll be maybe 20, 21 degrees.
7: Okay.
8: So it'll be perfect hurling conditions, as they say, John.
7: 8 o'clock tomorrow, then the World Cup final in New Jersey, which we hope can live up to the last one between Argentina and France and Qatar when it went to penalties. Argentina and Spain, as we know this time around. Just hope there's no controversies, Shane. I know that Infantino and Trump will want to take over as much as they can the end of it, but I just hope they stay out of the way, because everybody knows the game is not about them as much as they want to plant themselves in the middle of it. And it's the biggest world event every 4 years, unquestionably, for me. I know the Olympics is individual. Maybe that's why the Olympics doesn't have the same, it will have the viewers and have the global reach, but it doesn't maybe have the same emotional connection, I feel, because of the individual nature of it versus the team nature and the country nature of the World Cup. Maybe the 100 metres does break through. The Super Bowl is confined to the USA. This is truly global. And the World Cup, I think, has reminded us over the last, 5 weeks, Shane, via the colour and the drama and the joy in the United States, what the world can be is the best version of itself. It's only a sporting event, but it's been a beacon of positivity, I feel, and storylines, as opposed to the world we live in with wars and with suffering and with malevolent forces leading certain countries. So we're going to miss it, I think, when it's over.
8: We will. As always, it gets to this point where we're delighted because it's really heating up now. We've only a couple of games left, but we're also sad that the end is nigh. To your first point, Infantino and Trump absolutely won't stay out of the way. They'll make themselves front and centre. It's also the fact that old clip of Maradona, I think in 2016, speaking about when the USA and Canada and Mexico were awarded the World Cup for this year. Maradona said, wait till you see, they'll turn it into four quarters, make it like American football so they can have advertisements. And he was right. We have the hydration breaks. We have the four quarters, essentially. And tonight, apparently, or tomorrow night, there's this halftime show that could be anywhere from 25 to 30 minutes. We know halftime in football is usually 15 minutes. That alone will become a farce. The fact that halftime is twice as long as it usually is, just to fit in a whole American halftime show vibe.
7: And this weird thing about the rings, too.
8: Oh, it's bizarre. So the winning team will get a ring, essentially. Like in the Super Bowl, of course, but the Americanization of this.
7: I've never even found the rings a very attractive looking thing, and when it's for legitimate things like American football or is it baseball as well?
8: Yeah, I know they're strange, but I suppose at least they have the tradition in those sports that it's become a thing. Yeah. But trying to
7: shoehorn in another sports culture.
8: Which, remember Salt Bae coming onto the pitch at the end of the.
7: Whatever happened to him? I wonder if the steak's the same price.
8: Yeah, true.
7: The gold plated steaks.
8: They look great. We've had many a nice steak together, John, but they look nice. But yeah, I hope the whole parade and all of that crack around the football doesn't take over tomorrow night. And tonight, of course, the most meaningless game
7: of all time is tonight.
8: England and France, will you watch it? Of course you'll watch it. 10 o'clock is the kickoff time, by the way, for anyone wanting to watch
7: it. I've watched a lot of football.
8: Only two games left, John, come on.
7: Yeah.
8: You can do it.
7: Holidays are coming soon, and every time I walk out of this studio in Dublin, Dublin has just been this open-air party for about 6 weeks now.
8: Yeah.
7: outside bars and people, and it just looks like everybody else is having fun.
8: That's true. As we sit in here, John. Yeah, the jealousy is real.
7: But no, we have the fun of being, having the privilege to talk about sport. Yeah, so what is the deal with this France-England game?
8: Yeah, well, the penultimate game of the World Cup tonight, following their semi-final defeats, of course, midweek, France and England must pick themselves up for their third place playoff in Encounter. Kickoff is at 10 p.m. England boss Thomas Tuchel insisting he has no regrets about his World Cup semi-final tactics, despite Donald Trump adding his own criticism. Donald Trump, all of a sudden, a big football fan, and didn't agree with Thomas Tuchel's tactics, playing quite defensively the other night. It was strange. I was watching the match in a McCarran's pub in Monaghan Town the other night. I decided to just go in because England were playing in such a big game. There's always often atmosphere, particularly in a border town, John, when England are playing. And when Enzo Fernandez's strike went in, the place did erupt.
7: 087-9180-180. Folks, what do you make of England's capitulation at the World Cup, their exit, as Thomas Tuchel being made an unfair scapegoat for what we saw the other night, and why is England appear to lose its mind again over this from a cultural point of view, the way they've commented about the exit from the World Cup in the semi-final when they were ahead into the 85th minute against the world champions and lost 2-1. I mean, on the paper, when you look at that, you go, that was a pretty successful tournament.
8: Yeah.
7: We had a great journey. But no, winning is the only thing I think that they can tolerate now.
8: I think I was thinking about this the other day as well. It was a really good tournament from England, but it's the nature of which, if you go out on your sword in a really high quality game against Argentina and you've played offensive football, you've no regrets, you go out in penalties even or an extra time, but you've played really well for the majority of the game, that's fine. I think they can hold their heads high, but it is the nature that will leave a bad taste for fans and, of course, the English media as well. I just think the way in which it was out with a whimper. Anthony Gordon scores the goal, and I'm thinking England look really good here. They'll score next on 55 minutes, and then by the 60th minute, 5 minutes later, you're like, they have camped here. They have absolutely camped, and it just got worse as the game progressed. And when Argentina scored the equaliser, the winner was coming. You felt like extra time would be a stretch for England to even get there. It was just a bombardment at that point.
7: It was pretty naive to think that method that you might have beaten Mexico with or Norway with, that you trust in your players to be able to go so deep against the world champions with Messi and Enzo Fernandez, who's a top footballer.
8: Yeah.
7: Lautaro Martinez scoring the winning goal. And why bring Ollie Watkins? Why bring Bukayo Saka? Why bring Ivan Toney?
8: Kobbie Mainoo didn't get any football,
7: Why bring him? Why bother?
8: Yeah.
7: If you can't control the ball, as Eberechi has it, it's about controlling the ball. Ultimately, this is the fascinating clash then tomorrow between a team that does control the ball better than anybody else in Spain and will snowplow you off the football pitch versus an Argentina that we can all look at stats and all that, and Argentina's stats are much better than England's in the heel of the hunt after the game. But there's just that will, the just the absolute belief and the sporting connection they have with each other, those Argentina players.
8: Yeah.
7: It's something very special.
8: The anthems, the passion.
7: Yeah, and it reminds me a bit of almost, I don't know if Argentina would want to be compared to West Germany or Germany, but there's that grit that they're just going to... This is a better Argentina team that turned up in 1990 when they were defending the trophy in the final against West Germany. But this is a better Spanish team, I would say, than the West Germany team that won in 1990. So it's interesting, the historical comparisons. Spain, of course, have only won it once.
8: I did call Argentina at the start of the tournament.
7: You did, Shane. Another Nick Rocket moment.
8: Well, almost. I'm sticking with them for tomorrow night. I do think they're just a team that are never beaten.
7: That's it, isn't it?
8: Like the Egypt game and the Cape Verde game, particularly.
7: We all make predictions, and when you just go back to the basics, it's the South American champions and the world champions versus the European champions.
8: Yeah.
7: So we can't be that surprised. Yeah. But they've only met once in the World Cup in history, 1966.
8: Right. Didn't know that. Okay. Fascinating. Two teams that are always there. Usually there. So it's fascinating that they haven't met too often, but really looking forward to that one. So 8 p.m. tomorrow night is the World Cup final, of course, as you said. 10 o'clock tonight, if you're brave, to watch France versus England in the third, fourth-placed playoff. To rugby, Ireland suffered defeat to New Zealand in the Nations Championship this morning. Despite tries from Hugo Keenan, Joe McCarthy and Jack Conan, the All Blacks secured a comfortable 40-21 victory at Eden Park in Auckland. All Blacks stretching their unbeaten run at Eden Park to 53 test matches. France in 1994, the last time they lost there. Both sides came into the encounter in good form. Ireland, of course, beat Australia and Japan, while the All Blacks had overcome France and Italy. And Ireland's Nations Championship campaign continues in November when they face Argentina in the Aviva. You were watching this one this morning, John, 10 past 8 Irish time.
7: Yeah, it was a strange performance from Ireland. There were some really good moments. The set piece was good. The scrum, the line-out were good. But New Zealand's attacking quality in that first half was relentless. And they got a couple of tries. And then when they had a player in the bin, Ireland did get a try, but then they conceded a very, very soft one. They gave away the ball and Will Jordan went over. So it was just a frustrating match for Ireland, I felt, that there were good moments. But that Jordan try really took the air out of the balloon, I felt. You score 21 points, but you don't get a losing bonus point. You don't get a bonus point for tries scored. It's hard to read too much into the Nations Championship, but you're thinking we're just over a year out from the World Cup. Have Ireland got work to do to be contenders? Yeah, you'd have to think so.
8: Yeah. Particularly when it's a World Cup down in the Southern Hemisphere over in Australia as well. But Eden Park, a difficult place to go. Andy Farrell naturally was trying to big it up during the week and play into that. And maybe ratchet up the pressure on his side, but they're bound to be tired. So many Leinster players that have gone full.
7: It was just a strange performance in that a lot of the fundamentals were right, but there was a lot of handling errors. It was just at times... It reminded me of the game in 2022, the first game which we lost to New Zealand, and then we ended up winning the next two tests in the series. It just feels that there are things to work on, but now we're at the end of this run.
8: Yeah. Look, maybe we look back in a year's time and say, wasn't it good that we lost to the All Blacks? You know, at some point, because if we meet them again in the World Cup, well, we'd much rather win that one. But certainly it was a, I don't know what grade you'd give the Nations Championship trio of fixtures there. It's probably a C+ or B- minus from Ireland.
7: It's probably a B.
8: Yeah.
7: Middle B, you know. I mean, if they'd lost to Australia, I mean, there was a good, it was a bit of a crazy game, but to win against Australia, to blow the likes of Sean Jansen against Japan, and then to find out where we are versus the All Blacks. Of course, they haven't won there, as we all know, since 1994. A team hasn't won there at Eden Park, unbeaten now 53 times, New Zealand in a row.
8: Yeah.
7: So, but I'd love to know where our pitch will be in 18 months' time, or less than 18 months' time, where we will be at when we're looking for this World Cup campaign, because we do have a decent draw, so... Yeah. And we're just watching the television screen here, Shane, and the Open Championship. Just it is almost like my childhood, looking at the Brown Open Championship course, which this year is at Royal Birkdale, across the IRC and Southport and Merseyside near Liverpool.
8: Looks fantastic, doesn't it?
7: Beautiful. And you don't really need to hit the ball a billion miles, because it'll just run in that brown baked golf course.
8: Just to update people on what's happening at Royal Birkdale, and there's been a little bit of controversy yesterday, of course, we should mention as well, but Lucas Herbert basically leads on 8 under par ahead of a trio of players on 6 under, Young, Gerard and Suber, Jackson Suber, that is, on 6 under par. Shane Lowry yesterday carded a 2 under par round of 68 to leave him on 3 under. He's due out on course at 2:15 this afternoon. Rory McIlroy has not had a great start to his third round so far today. So the Irishman is 1 over through 5 holes. He's just actually pulled one back, having bogeyed the last two, but 1 over through 5 holes leaves him on level par for the tournament, so in a tie for 57th, but level par, of course, 8 shots behind Lucas Herbert, of course, as I said, who is leading the field. And Shane Lowry, as he said after that, 68 yesterday to follow his 69. He sits on 3 under par at 2:15 p.m. this afternoon. But Bryson DeChambeau is the story, I think, John.
7: Yeah, tell us what happened to Bryson.
8: Essentially, Bryson came out and said he disagrees with the decision yesterday to give him a 2-shot penalty during the second round. He looked to have lifted himself to 1 shot off the lead, finished 7 under par with 4 under 66, but then taken away by officials when he walked off the course to discuss a rules infringement. He was accused of trampling on long grass close to his ball on the 5th hole. There's a very long discussion that you'll see online as well with the RNA rules officials who run the Open, and then it was confirmed he had been given a 2-shot penalty for, quote, inadvertently improving his lie, which pushed him back to 5 under par and 3 shots behind leader Lucas Herbert. There were rumours that DeChambeau was so angry that he was not going to play the rest of the Open. He said, we'll see if he shows up tomorrow. That was what his agent said yesterday, but he has decided to continue. And then put on X, obviously disappointed with the ruling. I don't agree with it, but it is what it is. This fires me up onto the weekend. Let's get it. I don't know if you've seen this clip of Bryson, and so it looks, when you're watching it, like he clearly stomps down on the area behind the ball, which of course is his backswing area, like quite clearly. And then at the end, just as he's going to kind of start addressing his final stance, his right foot clearly steps down right behind the ball again. So it's like it's twice. And whether or not, it's not for us to say whether Bryson DeChambeau was doing this on purpose or this was inadvertently, But all of the rules officials, all they had to decide was, did this help his swing? And it looked like it did.
7: They said that it was inadvertent.
8: Yeah,
7: they
8: which
7: said
8: is fine.
7: It was accidental in their ruling. Look, integrity in golf is everything.
8: Yeah.
7: And that's what players want to defend as much as they can. It just feels though that with Bryson, why couldn't he just say, as he eventually did, I'll take my medicine, I don't agree with it at the time. But you got the whole circus then. He hasn't been speaking to the media anyway.
8: Yeah.
7: He's missed cuts at all majors this year, and just there's a way of doing it which maybe was not the way he did it, where there's this drama, won't he turn up tomorrow, and it just maybe fits into the narrative that Bryson is very much his own man, and he's not everybody's cup of tea.
8: Silliness is what Paul McGinley said, and he says you invite conjecture when you behave the way in which Bryson DeChambeau behaves. There was an incident, remember, the last couple of years where Bryson was in a bunker and addressed the ball twice and a little bit of sand was knocked away, and there was huge controversy over that as well. So you don't want these things to be following you around as a player. But look, it's good that he's going to continue in the tournament, but it was a...
7: It might fire him up to win.
8: Yeah, possibly. He's tied for fifth. I mean, he's 500, three shots off Herbert. There's no reason why he couldn't.
7: Lucas Herbert, former Irish Open winner at Mount Juliet.
8: Yeah.
7: Cameron Young is dangerous because he's the players' champion this year. So he and Sam Burns as well. With the 62 yesterday, so. But Larry, this is good. If Larry can just get something going today, it'd be great.
8: Yeah. 3 under, as we said, so 2:15.
7: Five Irish players missed the cut.
8: Yeah, unfortunate. A tough cut. A lot of big names that missed the cut. Matt Fitzpatrick among them. Just to briefly mention a couple of quick things, John, as well. The second round of the FAI Cup continues this afternoon. 5 games down for decision. Janesborough Sligo Rovers at 4:30. 10 games last night. St Pat's booked their place in the next round at Richmond Park with a 2-1 victory over Wexford. Drogheda eliminated Lucan United. Lucas Herbert on the brain there. Dundalk defeated St Mochta's. Waterford got the better of Cove Ramblers. And Athlone Town East passed Middleton. The All-Ireland Ladies Football Championship semi-finals down for decision later today as well. At 3:15, Armagh and Galway go head-to-head at Lennon Brothers Pierce Park in Longford, while FBD Seba Stadium is the venue for the last other four clash as Dublin go up against Kerry. Throw-in at 5:15 in Thurles, John.
7: We've got the Irish Oaks at the Curragh this afternoon. We'll bring you the result of that and whether the Irish summer is a scorcher or serving up some summer showers. Braeburn Coffee's got the perfect iced coffee. So from refreshing iced mochas to iced lattes, whatever the weather, Braeburn Coffee's got you covered, available exclusively at Apple Green, made for your summer. Who's going to win tomorrow?
8: And what? There's too much happening. Argentina, and I know you were talking about the hurling. Argentina and Galway, John. I'm half Galway, so
7: you have to.
8: I got to lean into it.
7: You have to stick with it.
8: Got your family members listening here.
7: Yeah, absolutely. Thank you so much, Shane Hannon, for the news round.
8: Cheers, John.
7: This afternoon. When we return on Off the Ball Saturday here on News Talk, we're going to talk about Gaelic football with Dublin's 5 in a row All-Ireland winning boss, Jim Gavin. We're back after this.
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7: And you're welcome back to Off the Ball Saturday here on News Talk. It's John Duggan with you through to five. And Gaelic football on Off the Ball brought to you by Movember ahead of the game, already reaching over 16,500 players, parents and coaches across Irish clubs with the tools to look after their mental health. 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We have the five in a row All-Ireland winning football boss, Jim Gavin, once again in studio and Off the Ball Saturday here on News Talk to analyse the Gaelic Football Championship. Good afternoon, Jim. How you doing?
18: I'm doing good, John. I see you have the golf there in the corner.
7: Yes, we have everything to give the listeners information on. Rory and Shane throughout the day, and this is probably...

0: Thumbtack presents. Uncertainty strikes. I was surrounded. 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
1: And then against Louth, you know, it was all to play for, really, just before that goal that came before half-time, where Bourne got blocked on the 20-metre line, but spun up in the air. Mayo won the break. And in fairness to, and that's what I liked about Darragh Byrne, he continued to run. There's a poacher about him, albeit that he's 19 years of age. He continued his run and got a handoff from Enda Hessen and just put the ball in the back of the net. And that from then on, Mayo pushed on. So that resilience piece, and then defensively they have tightened up. Paddy Talley is there with them, and probably his work now is coming to fore. They've Colin Boyle as well, who would have met during my tours with the Football Review Committee, and he was just explaining in terms of the underage development, and a very impressive guy. So they've got a really good backroom team, and I think Andy's managing it really well. He's managing the messages really well, and but they have it all to do against Kerry. There's no doubt about that.
2: Cubby McDonald and Darburn teenagers. Can you remember from your own managerial career when you're managing a very young player, and would you have done it any differently, or how did you manage the youths in your Dublin setup?
1: Yeah, you just let them play. I think that's a big advantage to Mayo going into this game, is there'll be pressure. It's an All-Ireland final. And there's a cauldron when you run onto that pitch on All-Ireland final day, and there's a bit of smoke coming from one of the stands of the hill. There's that amphitheatre of 83,000 people. It's a pressure cooker environment. I'd even feel it, and I'm not even playing, I'm standing on the sideline. So it'll be interesting how the two young guys, particularly Darragh Byrne and as I said, Kobe, get on, how they manage that. But the expectation is will it all be on Kerry? You know, for Jack to win, he hasn't ever won back to back. You've got a great opportunity here. You win two in a row, now you're looking at three, and they have that potential, and then now to become an iconic Kerry team. One-on-one, as you know, down there probably isn't good enough, but for the rest of us it is. But the expectation really isn't on Mayo, and I'd say the Mayo supporters, are the messages that be coming to those guys is just give it a go. Just, you know, go out there and represent your county to their best. And you look at the team that they have, I think only Cohen and Dunhu were the last players involved in Ireland final. So in terms of that experience of having, obviously on the bench, they've got some really experienced players, and that will help them how to manage it. But they'll really go for it. Back in my time, you know, when my first Ireland final as a senior manager, I had players who I would have had at 21 finals, and they were 19 years of age. But in 2013, Paul Mannion, Jack McCaffrey,
2: class 93,
1: Kenny, and people, you know. We look back now and say, oh sure, this that was an easy call to make. But you're leaving the likes of Alan Brogan on the bench and Owen O'Gara and a lot of other guys. So there were big calls to make, but they were playing well. Now Paul came on, the three of them were off by half time. Paul had a hamstring and we just made some tactical substitutions with Jack and Kieran. But nonetheless, it's the same kind of landscape where these guys just went for it. And in fairness to Paul and to Jack and Kieran, they continued that throughout their careers. They were just they always went for the games. But it's going to be really interesting. And what'll be interesting is who Kerry match up with that full forward line, who are obviously scoring 80% of the scores.
2: It was 217 against Louth. Yeah, they scored.
1: Which is 80% and 82% against Cork. So you know you'd expect Dylan Casey to pick up Bourne maybe. Murphy on Donoghue, and I saw in the down Tralee Foley picked up Kobe McDonald. That's going to be an interesting matchup as well. So if they can contain that full forward line, you know, that's half the work done for Kerry.
2: Great story, isn't it? Kobe McDonald, the son of Kieran, and Kieran was such a unique individual player, and the Kobe the Australia thing happening, and the 75 years. It's just beautiful.
1: John, it's phenomenal. This guy is 18 years of age. He was sitting in a classroom studying for maths and Irish and whatever else, and a couple of weeks ago. I can't remember a player making such an impact. Even the great David Clifford at

0: at 18, he wasn't making that impact that Cole McDonald is making. He's a phenomenal player. I think we need to appreciate that, what we're currently seeing. And it's not like that he has potential. He's realising it from his midfield catches to his spatial awareness, that little flick that he gave to Donoghue, the first goal that Mayo got the last day, and then his individual prowess on the ball. And it doesn't faze him. And I've no doubt that Kerry, you know, they'll try to rough him up and, you know, trying to physically dominate him. And like you can see in some of the games where teams have tried that, and you know, he just reflects and brushes it off. Phenomenal talent. We're lucky to have him.
1: Absolutely. It's 8 days out now from the final, Jim. What should Andy Moran be doing now?
0: You're a horse racing man, aren't you?
1: I am.
0: Yeah. You just need to get the horses to the start line.
1: Yeah.
0: That's your biggest job. Right now, I would think this morning, you know, 8 days out to the Ireland final, both teams will have gone through their last big session in terms of physical load. They would have played probably 15 on 15, no doubt about that. Probably looking at their starting 15. You know, Jack might be trying to get some of the Kerry bench to play, like Kobe or Ryan or Dara Byrne, and similarly on Andy's side. And then I would have never played the full 70 minutes because they just break each other up. So you're trying to manage. We'll go for 15. We'll take a 5 minute break. We'll go for another 10. And then some years, I just say, right, that's it. I'm knocking on the head, because they'd be, the Dublin players I'm talking about now, they'd be going so aggressively at it, trying to either push for a starting place or push even to get into the first 26 or push to get into the first 21. So now that that's all done, Jack and Andy will hope that there's no injuries, particularly soft tissue injuries coming out of it. And it's just from now on in, it's just let them relax. Of course, you do a bit of work on, you know, maybe Tuesday or Thursday, whatever way they'll work it. They'll have no doubt a review session on their opponents probably today, and from no doubt tomorrow or Monday. It's all about what Kerry are going to do or Mayo are going to do. But on a round from a manager perspective, it's just getting your guys fresh, so when the ball gets thrown in, you've got a full deck to play for. And what I can see from both squads, and particularly on the Kerry side, it's probably the first time all year where they've had their full panel to pick from. And if Thomas Sullivan comes back into it, the likes of a Killian Sablan mightn't even get onto the bench, which is phenomenal. And that's what you want. You want the squad so competitive that players that might get onto other teams, like Killian Sablan would probably creep into the Mayo bench, might even start for Mayo. So that's what you want.
1: We're talking to Jim Gavin here on Gaelic Football and Off the Ball Saturday News Talk, and enjoying the chat, Jim. When you were managing then Dublin, and this kind of build up to the final, you're talking about the training and not going full pelt, but also, did you get somebody to manage the distractions, tickets, banquets, suits, all that kind of stuff? Was there somebody you sort that out?
0: Do you think I did it?
1: No, of course not. But
0: yeah.
1: Our
0: kind of operations manager was Shane O'Hanlon, God rest him. And, you know, Kieran Kilkenny announced he handed back the sword with inter-county football. You know, Shane's kind of memory came flooding back, and all the work that he would have done as well, that just those memories. But Shane would have managed all of the ticket arrangements. In terms of the and all that suits business is a distraction. And that's like, if you look at Kerry, they've been in, you know, what, I don't know, four the last eight or whatever it is. They've been in a lot of finals. That routine of getting measured up will be new to the Mayo squad. So I would have measured up the guys at the start of the year, and they wouldn't see a measuring tape for the rest of the season. So all that nonsense, which can be a distraction, and I agree with you, it can be. And I see now they've got weddings now, a second day of kit, a new outfit for the second day. I mean, please. But anyway, that's what they're into now.
1: It's more going to the boar's head, is it?
0: Yeah, but you have your white runners on your new top, and that's all fine. But you want to keep that as much as that away from the player group. And that's where Jack will have the advantage over those distractions. But I have been impressed with Andy, how he managed the media. In that press conference.
1: Doesn't mind if they go nuts.
0: Well, best of luck trying to manage the Mayo supporters.
1: Yes.
0: They are so passionate, Mayo people, about their sport and their GAA. So he was never going to win that battle anyway, to try and contain it. But even the question of, well, are any going to, you know, any of the journalists in, this is, I'm talking about post-match in Croke Park,
1: yes.
0: And he asked the journalist question, are any going to back Mayo? And the reply was no. And so he's already getting going, because Kerry will do what Kerry do, and they'll try and, as we all do, trying to build up the opposition and try and take as much heat off your own squad as you can. But it's a tough job now for Kerry. I'll watch with amusement next week how the former Kerry players try to build up Mayo and say it's Mayo's to lose.
1: What did you make of the Kerry Dublin game as a spectacle?
0: Well, I wasn't that impressed with it.
1: Okay.
0: Now.
1: Yeah, why not?
0: Yeah, it reminded me in some ways of the going back to the old way. You know, the rule book was changed to remove long passages of play from the recycling of possession based, and there is too much hand pass in the game, and we know that. And Kevin McStay is running an expert advisory group that feeds into the standing opinion playing rules that I'm on, that they're looking at how can we, you know, make further enhancements, shall we say, to the game. So there's long passages of play where both teams set themselves up with their 12 outfield players in a defensive structure where it's kind of a blended defence where you've man to man. So for example, Kerry always throw two men in the full forward line. Typically they're two midfielders, O'Shea and O'Brien, or it might be O'Connor. We saw that from when they got that goal. And then around they'll be picked up. You'll pick up the likes of a David Clifford. And other than that, the Kerry players will, in the main, will set themselves out the 40-metre mark. So there was a lot of recycling play going on. Like, I look at the amount of tacks in the first quarter of that game, which I'm looking at this first 17 to 18 minutes. You're looking at 10 attacks for these are opportunities where Dublin had the ball to attack, 10 for Dublin, 9 for Kerry. And it increased slightly to the third quarter, and then the last quarter you're getting back to probably what we'd seen in a really open game. Each team had 14 attacks, and so what I'm saying there is that there was a lot of possession play in the first quarter of the game and the second quarter, and it really opened up the last 17 minutes of the game, where both teams were, Dublin had to go for it because Kerry had an excellent third quarter. I mean, they Dublin had 5 scores. You only got 5 points. Kerry had 5 scores, but they got 10 points because they got a goal. They got three pointers and a 1-pointer, and that ultimately was the difference of the game and how Kerry opened up the game. Their scoring efficiency, 6 from 6. Dublin had 4 from 6. So that's those two opening quarters for Kerry were good, but they were quite clunky towards the end. Despite their goalkeeper Murphy having a really good game. They lost 5 kickouts. They hit 4 wides. A drop ball as well. So Jack would be delighted with that. If I was a manager, I'd say happy days. Semi-finals, as I spoke about last weekend, are just for winning. We've got something to work on now. In terms of our own game plan, our own efficiency. And David Clifford, I thought David Bourne had. For me, he would have been man of the match. David Clifford is the outstanding player of this particular generation of players, and to hold him to, you know, take away the penalty,
1: 5 points,
0: 5 points in play, and the last point, and you could see from David's reaction on it going to the crowd, he knew that was 4 points in it. He knew we're in our Ireland final. That's why the celebration was so animated, and this nonsense of people telling, you know, what's his problem. He knew, I think, at that moment, we're in our Ireland final. But up to that point, David Bourne had done a phenomenal, as the Dublin team had, and they set up as I thought they would. That blend defence of man to man, and I think what Mayo can learn from, and particularly Paddy Talley can learn from Dublin, is that David consistently showed David Clifford his right foot. As in he stepped across his left, so he was consistently showed him. And David was uncomfortable in that scenario. So that's something that Mayo can pick up on. But if Mayo go man to man and have their counter pressing game, or their, what the Clough call it, the pressing, counter pressing game.
1: It's not gegen press, no.
0: Gegen press, yeah. Which essentially is in us barely in English is a counter pressing game. If they go after that and Kerry get through the first line of defence, because Kerry want to kick the ball, as do Mayo. You know, that scramble defence, Mayo will be in trouble. So I'm sure Talley and the guys will have them say, listen, we need to get through the first quarter. Don't concede the goal like Dublin, and let's get into half time where we're at least we're on parallel scoring terms.
1: We have you on as well next week, Jim Gavin. We'll talk maybe about the coaches, Keane O'Neill and Paddy Talley, then when we've a bit of a longer preview for the final. Dublin boss Ger Brennan, so he called for a video assistant after the match in his post-match press conference relating to three flashpoints. So there was the awarding of an early penalty to Kerry. There was Kerry's second goal by Sean O'Brien coming from a square ball, and then a Dublin effort in the second half from Ross McGarry, which appeared to have crossed the line but was not given as a goal. You're a former Dublin manager yourself. Would you welcome goal line technology or VAR in Gaelic football?
0: I think just first on the instance, some days you get them and sometimes you don't. And it is, as a manager, it's tough. And it's tough that you asked that question immediately. And I've been that soldier where I've said, I'm disappointed with the way things go. And that's just a natural reaction. Jared's disappointed. I think what it demonstrates is what a good job Jared did when he came back. And how much Dublin missed him. Like, imagine, say, this morning, Andy Farrell wasn't there at the All Blacks, or Jack O'Connor isn't there with Kerry going to the final. Or Andy, it's a huge disruptor. So, the first one, the penalty, like Joe O'Connor, he's got a rugby background. You can see the way he carries the ball. It's not kind of out on the outside. He holds it close to his chest. So he ran at the defender. If that was Owen Merchant, he would have ran over him, and it would have been a free out. But he met a bit of granite in a coffee burn and put him on his backside. And like, that's a free. It's a tough call for Dublin, but it's a free. So that was a tough one. The goal, where it's across the line, there's inconclusive evidence that it was. It probably was, but hey, I think it was, but I can't be exactly sure. I think in that instance, since goal line technology would certainly assist, and you could even see in the hurling balls, look at them tomorrow, the slitter, there's smart technology on it. Yes. You can put a little chip in it. So it's been done already in association. So people say you can't put chips in balls. We have them in our slitter, so let's get over that. The one that we don't need VAR, we just need people to do their jobs, is the
1: square ball.
0: The square ball, yeah. And it's a clear square ball, notwithstanding, Dermot O'Connor. The reason O'Brien got a clear flick is O'Connor is holding down Clancy from Chemical Croaks. He hasn't bought the jersey, which, it's clear as day. That's why the guy can't jump. So that's a free out. Notwithstanding, it is a definite square ball. And I think we all thought the ball was going over the bar. Dylan Gainey kicks it. The referee is running away from that. Is running back out to position himself for the kick out. It drops short, so he's not looking at the square ball. The two umpires, score umpires, think the ball is going over the bar, so they're looking at the ball, and it just drops short. So I think there's Donald Smith and who manages the referees, they will no doubt look at that and say, for the umpires, one of you guys needs to be looking at the ball coming in. So I'm doing a bit of umpiring with my local son's team at some of the games, and it's a difficult job. It's a difficult job to see. Has the ball gone? Is it gone over the post? I don't have Hawkeye. Is it a square ball? You're trying to judge when the ball is kicked. So in the round, do we want a technology where the referee will review it?
1: Because in ladies football, they have a score assistant.
0: They do
1: in a van.
0: They do
1: to look at
0: scores. Yeah, I'd be hesitant at the moment. I think I've no doubt. And I'm understanding being Brown. Our role is to, in the rule book, is to ensure that rules are applied and enforced. And I've no doubt that we know there's merit to look at it, to review it. It was done a couple of years ago, and to look at it again, I'd be cautious because we've seen the creep. We saw that goal that Egypt got against, a clear good goal to go against Argentina, which probably might have won them the game, and it was called back, which is akin to rugby, and that's not what we want.
1: And then the inconsistency of Salah being tripped when Argentina scored. So is the beauty of Gaelic games the flow of the game?
0: Well,
1: curbing that.
0: Well, in soccer, if you had a 2-1 or a 1-1 draw, you could say that was a phenomenal game that was a phenomenal soccer game. If it's 1-1 at half time against Kerry Galway against Limerick at the weekend, we'd be going up. There'd be uproar. So we have a much more fluid game. We can even see with the TV producers. I can't understand why they just don't show us the puck outs, the kick outs, and putting in a small little corner, have the replay. We want to see people want to see the game live, and they want to see the game flow. And the Cork referee, if he lets the game flow at the weekend, he'll be carried out on people's shoulders. So there is this I suppose, culture within Gaelic games that we all want to see the game flow. And VAR mightn't help that.
1: Just before we go, Jim Gavin, Kieran Kilkenny's retired, as you said, from the Antrim County game. A key lieutenant for you in the five in a row years. What stood out for you with Kieran as a Gaelic footballer and as a person?
0: Yeah, first and foremost, as a human being, a phenomenal man. You know, great Gaelic Gore, great passion for his country, his parish, his community, his county. A kid who goes away in 2012 to, you know, to Hawthorne to forge a career in professional sport, and we've no doubt that he would have done exceptionally well, and financially would have done exceptionally well for himself, and would have had a phenomenal career down under. But he decides to come back. As he said, back then, to win our Ireland titles, I don't think he thought he'd win as many. I had him in 2012 in the 21s. We played in full 40s. He was a phenomenal talent then. But when he came back, he was a major component for that Dublin team to win, with me saying in those 7 years, those six Ireland titles. And if he was around in 2014, he did his cruciate in 2014, who knows what would have happened to that semi-final. But a very determined, you know, phenomenal aerobic capacity, phenomenal strength, great off both feet, high game intelligence, a complete warrior, phenomenal resilience, a great leader. His analysis of his own game and the Dublin team's game and the opposition game was second to none. Like, they're going to miss him. He was a pound for pound, probably one of the best players that I've ever coached or managed, and that's, you know, when you look at the book of players that I had the great fortune to manage and coach, that's probably the biggest compliment I can claim.
1: Was there a Kieran Kilkenny moment you said, this is great? Was it the replay in 19, or was there a game or a day?
0: There were so many. Like, you know, in 2014, is it 2012 with the 21s? He was a fun, you know, had him full forward, and he was a phenomenal player. But as teams, you know, I suppose in some ways wouldn't go man to man with Dublin anymore, with the exception of Kerry and Galway or Mayo. Most teams would play a kind of a hybrid defence against us, where they'd get, of the 14 outfield players, they'd bring 12 against us, and we just had to, we couldn't keep kicking the ball because there was no space to kick it into. So we had to, in terms of constructing our offense, constructing our attacks, had to be quite methodical and trying to stretch the opponent and create gaps. And Kieran became a key component of that, being, have that ability to read where the vulnerabilities were in the opposition, or what's the right thing to do, how to shift that defense. So he completely changed his, I wouldn't say he's, because he's well able to score, as we know, from both feet. But does that, and it's not a self-sacrifice, but that willingness to do whatever it took for the team, he was going to do. And that's what he always did for me.
1: Well said. I'm Kieran Kilkenny. Jim Gavin, what about Wicklow? What a story. I mean, this has been the championship that has just kept giving, from Roscommon, Armagh, Westmeath, provincial titles, to Louth in the semi-final after 1957, to Mayo being in the final, trying to break the 75-year wait for the Samogar Cup, to Wicklow winning the Tailteann Cup and being in the Samogar Series next year.
0: It's phenomenal, and it's a huge disappointment for Down. Started off their championship season, beating Donegal. You know, are they going to win the Ulster title? That's what we're thinking. And for them to, like, they had lots of chances, and Conor Lafferty's a phenomenal coach. I'd say he's scratching his head. You could see him afterwards going, he can't put the ball over the bar. No more so than Dublin had lots of opportunities against Kerry to win. They just couldn't put that shot conversion. Jerry can't put the ball over the bar. But Wicklow, disappointing as National League, didn't get out of Division 4. And then the All-Ireland series, they seem to be behind. The games I saw of them, and the reports I read, they seem to be always behind the opposition. Against Offaly as well, they had to come roaring back. And that's a credit to, one, to Oisin McConville's management of them, and that never-say-die attitude that he obviously has in his DNA for Armagh. But credit to the Wicklow players, to that spirit of never give up. And, you know, I suppose in the new rules, that ability to score 2 points
1: gives you more chance to come back into it.
0: It does. It absolutely does. And that's why, you know, as I said, with Kerry's opening third quarter, where they got 3 two-pointers in that quarter, Dublin just, and there was an northeasterly wind last weekend, so it was more difficult to kick into Hill 16 end. But that ability now to get 2 points, to close the gap, which Wicklow did expertly, and at the other end, Down kept giving them the ball back, It's just all credit to Wicklow. And what a story. And for a Division 4 team to win the Tailteann justifies the decision that the organisation made a number of years ago to create a competition for those teams knocked out from Division 3 and 4. And yeah, phenomenal. And what celebrations afterwards. Great to see.
1: And what it might make it happen is that it might get more likely for a parent in Wicklow to bring their kids, young kids, going, you know, we're now interested in this. We're going to bring them to a cool camp or to a game, and to a club. And that's the beauty of it.
0: Well, we know in our own clubs, whether it's a junior championship or a senior championship, it's celebrated with equal gusto. And to have a bit of tin, the cup to go around to the schools, you know, they are Ireland champions in terms of the Tailteann Cup. Absolutely, that'll have a huge impact for Wicklow GAA. And I've been at some of their functions, trying to fundraise for their county, and they are a passionate county for Gaelic games, and I'm delighted for them.
1: You're going to enjoy the next week.
0: It's going to be great.
1: Yeah, Jim Gavin, thank you so much for coming in, as always.
0: Thanks, John. Fulcheroff.
1: To Off the Ball Saturday here on News Talk. Just to let you know about the Open Championship, folks, and the latest leaderboard. So Lucas Herbert tees off at 10 to 4 quite late. The Saturday tee off times are always quite late at the Open. He's got a 2-shot cushion at 8 under par from Ryan Fox, who's the blazing a trail out in course at the moment, the New Zealander. Remember, Grant Fox is son of 1987 World Cup fame. So Ryan Fox is 6 under par through 15. Alongside Jackson Suber of the USA, Cameron Young, the Players' Champion, Ryan Gerrard, they're all 6 under. The head tee off later. Sam Burns with a 62 yesterday is 5 under par. Bryson DeChambeau, after that 2-shot penalty, is 5 under par as well, with Siwoo Kim of Korea. Justin Thomas making a move to 4 under with Jacob Bridgman and Jordan Smith and Sung Jae Im and Rasmus Nergard Pedersen of. And then we also have Matt Wallace there with Cody. There's a host of players on 4 under par, including Scotty Scheffler, the world number one. John Rahm, I see, is 4 under par.
2: Tommy Fleetwood
1: is 4 under par. He's off 235. He does the local boy around Southport. And in terms of the Irish, 215 tee off time for Shane Lowry on 3 under par. And the only other Irish player to make the cut was, of course, Rory McIlroy. Rory McIlroy, even par for the tournament through 8 holes of his third round, 1 over par for the tournament. Today for his third round, but even par in total now at the moment. So Rory McIlroy is 8 shots off Lucas Herbert. Looks like in a tie for 57th, he's got a lot of work to do. Between 2 and 3 now and Off the Ball Saturday here on News Talk, it's our special All-Ireland Senior Hurling Final Preview with Galway's David Burke, 2017 All-Ireland winning captain, Pat Ryan, who won 3 All-Irelands with Limerick, and Owen Kelly, who's this weekend celebrating the Jubilee with Tipperary, 25 years after winning the Lee McCarthy Cup as a 19-year-old, and then he was captain again in 2010. So the hurling panel with Apple Green coming up between 2 and 3 here on News Talk. We're on air till 5 in total today on your radio. Please stay with us. We're back after the news.
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19: It's 2 o'clock. Good afternoon. I'm Quisha Connolly. Iran is threatening to launch a full-scale regional war in the Gulf. It's after a seventh night of US airstrikes on the country, pushing the memorandum of understanding between both sides to the brink of collapse. In response, Iran has launched attacks against Bahrain and Kuwait, and Saudi Arabia has issued its first potential danger alerts for several weeks. Sky's Middle East correspondent Adam Parsons says Tehran is now warning of a full-scale offensive.
20: We're now a week into constant nightly barrages from the US military and reprisals from Iran. There is a slight amount of disingenuous rhetoric here from Iran saying, if this carries on, the gloves are off. They've been responding all the time. What they would say is they have not been proactively attacking. They would say this has always been a response to American attacks, and there would be some legitimacy in that.
19: A second man has been arrested in relation to the murder of Anthony Long in West Dublin. Mr. Long, who was in his 40s, died in hospital 2 days after an alleged assault in Mulhuddart on the 3rd of July. One man has already appeared in court charged with his murder. Another man in his 20s has since been arrested and is being questioned at a Garda station in West Dublin. And government ministers are set to meet on Monday to discuss a possible e-scooter ban. Doctors have raised concerns around serious injuries, with Children's Health Ireland reporting 1 to 2 children presenting at emergency departments with e-scooter injuries every day this summer. New laws for speed limits and age restrictions were brought in 2 years ago. Philip O'Connor, a journalist based in Sweden, says the scooters are causing similar problems in Scandinavia.
21: They appeared here probably about 10 years ago on the streets of Stockholm, where I live. And like many other cities, they sort of appeared out of nowhere and flourished, and all the problems that came with it immediately became apparent. We had problems with accidents, we had problems with parking. So over the years, they've come up with different kinds of legislation.
19: That's your news for now. We'll have more in the next hour.
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19: Another dry day with the warmest and sunniest conditions in the Midland South and East, with highest temperatures of 23 to 26 degrees. Cloudier in the north and northwest, with highest temperatures there of 17 to 22 degrees. And now you're up to date on News Talk.
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1: This is Off the Ball Saturday here on News Talk. John Duggan with you through to five. The Saturday panel this week on Off the Ball, brought to you by Apple Green. Coffee, food and friendly faces with you on the journey to Croker this Sunday. It is now time for our All-Ireland Senior Hurling Final preview. So at 3.30 tomorrow, referee Colm Lyons will throw in the slitter for the decider between Limerick and Galway. To look ahead over the next hour, delighted to have in studio in the maroon and white corner, Galway's 2017 All-Ireland winning skipper David Burke. In the green and white corner, you've got the three-time All-Ireland winning forward with Limerick Pat Ryan. And in the neutral corner is Tipperary's 2010 All-Ireland winning captain Owen Kelly. Owen, Pat and David, you're very welcome to the studio.
0: Hi, John. Good to be here. Thanks, John.
1: What's the week been like, David, in Galway?
0: Yeah, it's been, I suppose, first year out of the loop or in the bubble. It's been unbelievable, I suppose, Galway getting to All-Ireland. And as a supporter now, you can take in all the resumes and the build-up, and it's been unbelievable since Monday, I suppose, with the squeeze of the 2 weeks. But just getting the, you know, the clubs and the young lads and the colour and all that kind of stuff, it's great, and the build-up has been mighty. So really looking forward to tomorrow now.
1: I bet you probably missed it at a certain moment. You wish you're out there.
0: I don't really know. Like a semi-final, I was there, and geez, it was just unbelievable. Like the atmosphere after the final whistle went, and I'm saying, like, geez, you're playing for most of your life, and you're like, is this what the supporters? It was brilliant, like, for me. And when I was like all said and done, I was like, I left everything out there for the maroon jersey. So I was just so happy that the boys got over the Leinster final, got the win, especially that middle group of lads that are in their mid-20s. And obviously then, you know, no one would have foreseen that win the last day against Cork. Like, do you know what I mean? We were going up hoping we put in a good performance and see where it bring us, but you know, it was might that we could just put Cork away like that, and hopefully we can do the same now tomorrow.
1: St. Thomas, as your club is buzzing, I'd say.
0: Yeah, no, it's great. Like, there's great outdoor training during the week. Tuesday night, there was cameras kind of going around the county to different clubs and getting clips of the young lads training, so it was a huge buzz. And I suppose when all the boys will say the same, when you're in the bubble of playing in these games and the build up, you kind of shield yourself a little bit from all that. But what you see then when you're there and you see what it means to everyone in the club and the buzz for the tickets and the build up and you're going up Saturday night, all that kind of crack. So really exciting week, and I was on cloud nine really. Yeah,
1: what's Doon been like this week, Pat?
2: Yeah, the heat of excitement, really. The tickets were only actually handed out this morning. There was such a big ticket allocation.
1: And is that done like digitally now, or is it?
2: No, that's all printouts below in the clubhouse.
1: Right.
2: People had to come down between 9 and 11 this morning. If you weren't down, your tickets were going to be gone. Because Doon have such a big allocation to put in for, they actually have to wait and try and get more back, if any, come back in around the county to facilitate everyone. So obviously when you have a couple of fellas involved in the panel as well, you know, between Dara, Adam and Eddie, I think it adds to the excitement of the whole thing as well. And even in Limerick, we've kind of seen all sides of it over the last 8 years. In 18, we hadn't been in a final in so long, or won a final in nearly 50 years. Then in the four in a row, you get kind of used to it. But now it's an incredible buzz now, because we know what it's like to be there. We miss it so much in the small, it sounds like a small gap of 3 years, but it feels huge when you have such a good team. So it's massive. This feels like, not if it feels like the last ever one, but it feels like a really, really special one, because, like I said, when you have such a good team and you haven't been there in 3 years, it feels like we have to make the most of this now.
1: I was down at one of the Munster finals against Clare the last few years, and my mother was from Limerick and my father was from Clare. And I was just going walking through Limerick City, where I spent most of my childhood. It's like Italian 90. But the connection with the people in the Limerick, the hurling team, has fostered over the last decade has been unbelievable.
2: Yeah, it is huge, and I don't think people even realise Limerick was always a hurling county. It's known as a sporting county, which it is. Like, even in the city, like the west of Limerick would be heavily football, you know, down on the border of Kerry, huge football. There's pockets obviously of great rugby. It's the home of Munster rugby. In the city, soccer is huge in the city as well, but overall, everyone combined, everyone together, city, county, it's a hurling county, and it's a massive hurling county, and it's just huge excitement there this week. Honestly, like the colour that's been put up now again is just fantastic. And I think back to, like I said, in 18 when we had the type of homecoming we have, I could see something like that, please God, if we get over the line, because like that, people have seen it, know what it's like. And then of course, like, you know, I got 20 texts for tickets this week, like, it's crazy, you know. So it's no, it's just,
1: did you reply to any of those texts?
2: Very few.
1: Oh, and Kerry, are you giving back tickets to Mullinhone, are you?
13: No, we're not. We've a part to play in this All-Ireland as well, John, so we do the Jubilee team 2001. So we had five representatives. Well, it's nice to hear how special it is for the club, like, you know, Doon and St. Thomas's. And I remember back to 2001 when we were looking off, we had five representatives from Mullinhone that day, and Tip hadn't won All-Ireland since 19... 91, 10 years before that. Like, but even to listen to Pat there now, the hunger and the enthusiasm with Limerick, it's amazing. Like, you know, you can see it, the excitement after winning the All-Ireland semi-final the last day. It was like they were in their first All-Ireland. Like, so, you know, I think you have two teams more that are coming with that nearly starvation for an All-Ireland when you think of all Limerick's success. It's crazy, really. But look, All-Ireland final day, the boys mentioned in there, it's special. I was lucky enough to be involved in five of them. Five as a player, one on the management side of things, 1-3, drew one, and we lost two. So I've experienced all sides of it, but it's a day that can live long in the memory. And then there's days where you just have those moments that you can flash back to. And for me, I suppose 2014, when Bubbles' Hawkeye decision, like, you know, I was only off the bench that day and I didn't even know that there was maybe... It was the last play. I didn't know. I thought it was a couple of minutes left. And I'd say if I got a euro for every time someone said to me, you should have taken that free, I don't think I'd be here today.
0: It's more hockey you would have been given, I'd say. Don't
13: yeah, no,
0: been.
13: There was a roar behind the Devon stand, actually. You could hear the roar going up and you thought it was over. But I was amazed then when the ball was poked out and the ref, Barry Kelly, blew it up, final whistle. So it just tells you, coming on as a sub sometimes, you know, you don't even know where you are in the game. Like, you know, at that stage of a game, the last 8 or 9 minutes, and now with injury time, 4 or 5 minutes, sometimes it does take on that life of its own, like, and positions, and that go out the window. And I'm sure the management team will have teased all this out, and one or two of those decisions can be crucial. A bit like, I suppose, Groat Hegarty did at the Munster final. Went inside, full forward, won a couple of balls, one or two breaks, Limerick win by a point. Like, and they're the big moments.
1: The Jubilee team, then, you're 19 in 2001, you're all meeting tomorrow, you're going to be obviously cheered by the Croke Park crowd before the senior final. I mean, would you lose touch with your colleagues, your former teammates? Would you be still close to many of them? Obviously, your brother Paul. It's just a lovely thing to do, isn't it, for the GA?
13: No, it really is. It is special. And again, like, you know, it's nice and relaxed. It's nice and easy going. That's the way Tipperary are approaching it. We're meeting up tonight. We'll meet up, have a bite to eat, a couple of drinks, reminisce, a few stories, meet tomorrow, go in together. And I suppose it's just recognising the achievement and I suppose the time and effort that you put into it. And even you're getting some lovely texts from Tipperary supporters saying it brings back fond memories. You know, and that's 25 years ago. Like, I got a few beautiful texts, like, just remembering back. And I suppose I was 19, Larry Carver was 20, we were on the team, John O'Brien was on the subs, he was only 19. So it's similar to Aaron Nyland, Jason Rabbit, those kind of players, your first All-Ireland. And, you know, you think, oh, this is great, we won it, we won the league, the Munster and the All-Ireland that year, this is great, this is going to happen every year. And we didn't get back to an All-Ireland until about 8, 9 years later, 2009. So you can't take the day for granted. You know, it's a very special day, but you can't play the occasion either. You know, you have to be totally tuned in and focused on the game, which I'm sure the Galway boys will be.
1: Does it help you 19? Like, for Jason Rabbit for tomorrow, that,
13: do you know something?
1: You're so young that you're not thinking about it.
13: I was thinking about, and if you ask me what was your year like back then, it was fun, it was enjoyable, and for the want of a better word, it was a laugh. That's the way we approach it. It was like you're not an integral part of the team, but you're part of the team, and you're not doing any of the talking, you're enjoying it all. Like, I even remember the night before we played Wexford in the semi-final, myself and Aaron Corbett said we'd tear off to the shop, the hurling ball, and we ended up in Lansdowne Road, jumped the wall, in we went, and we're pucking up and down inside in Lansdowne Road. Nobody said anything to us, there was no one there, we pucked away for half an hour, jumped the wall, back into the hotel. So that just tells you...
1: How many stitches did you bring?
13: One, that's all we needed. Our touches were good. But it just tells you the carefree attitude you had, where maybe just older guys worked up inside in the hotel maybe and trying to get a bit of sleep. Now this is early in the evening, like, but it's a lovely time. It's a lovely time of your life and it's a lovely experience. And look, for young guys like that, I hope it goes well from tomorrow.
1: Wouldn't be able to do it now. Not a chance. That's the great thing about 25 years ago. 087-9180-180, the WhatsApp number for any comments or questions, or you know, any shout outs to Owen Kelly, Pat Ryan and David Burke, our hurling panel here on Off the Ball ahead of the Limerick and Galway game tomorrow. So preparations, Pat, like, things you got right when you're looking back at the All-Ireland finals you're involved in, remember the semi-final goal against Cork and then the 2020-2021, when you look backward, the things, yeah, we got that right, I got that right myself in my preparation.
2: Yeah, well, we're very lucky, I suppose, and people always ask questions about Caroline Currer. That's where she comes into effect. When, I suppose, she brings you in at the start of the year and places so much emphasis and importance on routine and, you know, getting your routine right. And why she does it, why it's so important in, we'll say, a pre-season game, is that when you get to occasions like this, the idea is you've already got your routine for the league games, pre-season games, league games, round-robin games, Munster finals, So there's no, you know, you don't need to double think anything or overthink it. You're like, this is what I do the week of every game. And there's almost no excuse. And the boys will tell you, we've all played with players where they'll have a bad game and they'll say, see that hurley now? And throwing that out over the fence. Do you know what I mean? They blame the hurley or they blame what they've done the night before. Someone like her role there now in the modern thing, people are always asking about it, is to eliminate that.
1: Because it's a bit of a mystery. What does she do?
2: Yeah, I know. Yeah, it's getting nearly overplayed now at this stage. You know what I mean? She's there for a couple of people. She does a lot of work with John as such. You know what I mean? Because John has to manage 55 people. You know, who manages John?
1: I read this thing, 63 conversations or something.
2: He had after the final
1: or the defeat to Dublin last year.
2: Yeah, yeah. And one-to-one, from a player's point of view, I don't know about the lads, when you do get a one-to-one with a manager, it's a big thing. You know what I mean? You feel important. You feel valued. They didn't go on every year now. I remember in 2018, he conducted them earlier in the year as well, and it didn't happen for a couple of years after. So I think it's something maybe he went back on and said, I actually need to hear from everybody here. You know, because I remember in 2018, everyone had a one-to-one with him, and you met him, and some of the stuff he was saying to you was like, look, one of the first questions he posed was, if this was your last every year to play hurling, how would you approach the year? Do you know, and that's him sitting down with you and someone like me, say as such, that hadn't played much the year before in 2017, couldn't make 26 the year before in 2016, and you know, you felt 10 foot tall and coming out in that you got, you know, he, his plans kind of thing, whereas he's meeting everyone. So it's a tough job as a manager to meet that many people, and I think people are always asking, what does Caroline do with the players? She has such an important role in with management as well. Do you know, because who manages John if John has to look after everyone? And I do think, I know you didn't even ask about Caroline, but it's probably coming. People always ask about her, but I think the fact that she's a female is a big help. You know, Owen will testify to her, you know, she was there in 2010 when day one as well. That I don't know why, I can't really explain that, but I just think in a male-dominated area where you have 55 males maybe on the bus, it helps to have a female lead, you know, kind of a motherly figure and someone to give you advice and talk to you. And some players use it more than others. I know some players that are playing on Sunday that have never really used her as much. And I know a fellow like Rod Hegarty, who places an awful lot of importance on her, going back over the years, that he would, you know, he would love
1: the sounding board.
2: Yes, yeah. Exactly. I know, yeah. How to, like, you know, get little tips here and there. But in terms of preparation, our preparation, we always felt it was good like that. And then it's only when you lose in that the preparation was wrong, if you know what I mean. So in 2019, everything went through a fine tooth comb to say, what did we do wrong? Right, that was wrong. Let's change that. When you win, then you don't change anything. So it can be very small margin sometimes. But that's one thing Limerick have maybe in a small advantage, is that they're so used to being in finals that you'd imagine that all the players would be comfortable this week and they'd have their routines down, whereas the Galway lads, it is quite new to a lot of them. Then of course you have the Owen stuff from 2001 where you can have the green shoots, you can have the, you know, the exuberance and the maybe to cut loose when you're a young fella, you know.
1: What about 2017 then, when you were getting your preparations ready, how did you feel like you did under Michal, who's back there now of course with Galway, David?
0: Yeah, sure, preparation, like Pat said there, you try and keep everything fairly straightforward and the same. I remember having a conversation with Michal coming down after the semi-final, that 1 point win over Tip.
1: Joe Canning.
0: Yeah, like just talking about the preparation, I suppose, getting bodies right then. Now, that time it was still the old system. The following year I went into the round robin, but there was, I'd say we definitely had four weeks of a break, because I did get a knock on my knee and it gave me a few weeks to get it right for the final against Water. But just talking about this and that, and I was like, Michal, just like, we'll just keep everything the same, don't. No, keep what we've been doing all year the same and all that kind of stuff in preparation. So personally then, on your own, that was it. It was just kind of getting fresh. I had a lot of work done that year, obviously, so I didn't train that much actually coming up to the final. And Joe often told a story going down, hitting the freeze on the Thursday actually before, or the Friday before the final, down, and we used to live in Oranmore, down to the pitch down there, and I just went in behind the goals, puck it out to him. But we were going home then, I just kind of got a feeling of, not weakness, but I was like, geez, Joe, I need to go shop, I need a can of Coke or something, or a bit of sugar. And looking back on it now, I was kind of saying, it was nearly, you get a time before a big game like that, you say, yeah, I'm ready. It was not nerves, but like your mind, or you're getting that feeling that you're getting ready for this occasion, this game that's coming up. And that was kind of one thing that I ticked the box with, and I was like, yes, I'm nearly ready for this game. And I didn't say, geez, I'm nervous, I'm bullying. I didn't think like that. So that was kind of personal preparation coming up to the game, even watching up for the match the night before, all that kind of stuff, took that in because I'm a little bit more experienced. Probably wouldn't have done that in 12 or 15 coming up against Kilkenny, but that little bit older, more relaxed, took it in, got up that morning and on the bus and up we went.
1: Did you prepare a speech?
0: I did, done it after, in fairness actually, in 16 when we played Tip, they beat us a pint and we played in 3 years in a row. And know Brendan Maher fairly well. I sent him a text. I said, best luck in the final. And in fairness, the following year, he sent me a text back and he gave me a bit of advice about getting the speech done out of the way. And got that done that week. Gave one to the gave one to my mother and stand and one to Tex or Kitman, and that was it. I didn't have to think about it again. It was gone all the way, and that allowed me for the next 3 weeks to focus on the game. And it was simple stuff. Like, in fairness, I remember me all coming to me, setting Johnny, and there's not a lot you can say to Les Nearly when you get over the line. Like, what can the management do in the 2 weeks? Tactical tweaks here and there, positional changes, but when lads are going well, you don't really want to overcomplicate it for them. And he said, look, Kevin Moore and Jamie Barron, they're going really well midfield. Can we break even or just get a little bit higher, win a bit more ball than them there? And that was it. There wasn't a whole pile else to it, and just get up and down the field. And that's all he said to us. And like, you don't overcomplicate these things. And the lads will say the same when you go back to games, at big games and them kind of things, you'll think back on that made it work.
2: And John, I think sometimes it sounds like it's very serious when we're talking about all these serious things too, but there's an incredible amount of development coming up to a final as well in terms of players amongst themselves. And like in 2018, we'll say, like, we were a young team, you know. Like, I could only liken it for someone that might not have been involved in something like that. It's a bit like the Leaving Cert, where, right, I have to study. I know the Leaving Cert is coming next week, but we all know what's coming when the final exam is over too. We're going to have a right bit of a crack. We're going to have a right summer, a right night out, maybe two nights out. That's there amongst the players too. And even, you know, there's a couple of single fellas, I think back, and this was great crack. A couple of single fellas, you know, they're handing out invites to the banquet on the Sunday night, and they're getting text messages back off women that they might not text them back for, you know, for months on end before. But now, of course, now because they're heading to the All-Ireland final and they have a plus one to bring with them, lads are in great form. They're getting plenty of messages back. So as serious as all it is, the players amongst themselves, when maybe the management isn't looking, there's just an incredible buzz and development and excitement. And I think for the first final, maybe more so even, you know.
1: Yeah. Because John Cotty spoke about music being a big part of the environment in Limerick. Was that something you remember?
2: Yeah, it was. Yeah, I think like you'd see that in a lot of places now. And even it was a very, 2018 was very like this summer now, in terms of it was very warm. Mm. Instead of bringing, it was so warm, let's say every Friday session or whatever we had, we started having the ice cream truck. There was a fella near to get ground. It was wheeled in as well. And just good memories like that in terms of music after training, a bit of crack, ice creams, enjoying the summer, you know. Again, it all sounds so serious sometimes when you're in all these meetings, and people always talk about like sacrifices, blah, blah, blah. Trust me, there's an awful lot more fun goes with it.
1: Yeah. Because Conor Stakelham and Craig Morgan were in here after Tipperary won last year, and they were talking about, like, even in the parade, just having a bit of crack and just trying to enjoy it.
13: Yeah, well, you have to, like, you know, I suppose we started this chat talking about the Jubilee, and they both mentioned Micheál and Caroline, and I work with them, so I feel a bit younger here, men, so I do. But no, you have to enjoy it. And I think I mentioned it there as a 19-year-old when I was saying that we had fun, we had laughs along the way. But Pat is right, like, do you know what I mean? There is the aftermath as well. You know it's coming. And that's why sometimes, like, you could even say to a lad, look, this is going to be better fun for a couple of days after it, if we win. And that's even a little motivation in itself, like, because we all know the aftermath of an All-Ireland when you lose, like, you know what I mean? It's you're facing your supporters and you're down and out and you don't want to be there, but you just do it because that's part of what you do as an intercounty player, the homecoming on the Monday. But you have to enjoy it, John. Like, but I think Pat mentioned there, the dressing room, the fun and the laughing and the crack that goes on in the dressing room, that's what you miss even when you retire as a player. Richard David misses the Galway dressing room. If you ask me, would you miss it? Yes, I definitely still miss the Tipperary dressing room. So when I meet up with my buddies there tonight now from that 2001 squad, and if some of them then were with us for the next 8 or 10 years, it's like you're back in the dressing room, having the laughs, throwing a joke at someone, throwing it back at you, you know. And that's the part that you look forward to going training 3 or 4 nights a week. And like, I'm sure that's still in dressing rooms. It definitely is. I've been in them recently. But even you look at COVID, a lot of club players probably came, togged out in the car, got back into the car, togged off and home. And sometimes that pattern is still there with some individuals. And that's the first thing I think a club manager, even a club level, tries to eradicate. Like, everyone togged out in the restroom. And you get the odd few that still do it. They come in the car, out they go, throw on the boots, train, back into the car and gone. And you don't build that team environment like that. You know, you have to be together. You can't beat it.
0: That's funny, because there's a couple of clubs that you know, and they don't, maybe showers mightn't be the main thing that's working, or that. And he's right, the spirit is built in the dressing room before and after training, and you have the crack like that. And I'd often be thinking of this club here or there, and you know, if they're getting in the car to go home, they don't have that. And if they don't come in to train before, they don't have that either. So that's important to build in a team, no matter what you do, and they're important things to get right. So all them little things help definitely throughout.
1: We're talking to David Burke, Pat Ryan and Owen Keddy on the hurling final, folks. Tomorrow, Limerick against Galway. 087-9180-180 is the WhatsApp number here on Off the Ball Saturday News Talk if you want to get involved. You know, you're playing in front of 80,000 people at Croke Park. What is that like for the person watching in the stand? And And how are you trying to get yourself to your best in that environment?
0: I suppose the example I have in my head is a young player. We played Kilkenny in the 12 Leinster final and then the All-Ireland final. And I remember, I played in it a few times, in minor finals or whatever as well. And then Joe gets the goal early on. And the roar in the stadium. I was like, Jesus, this is just...
2: I was behind the goal for that one. Some goal. He just ridiculous. Busted through about four fellas.
0: And I was actually out the field. I was a good bit behind the play because I was winging forward with it out. And you'd be trying to talk to lads, maybe, you know, covering for a puck out or whatever, resetting. And you don't hear a thing. And you just think, this is the noise that's great in this type of stadium on All-Ireland final day. It's different to any other sport in the world. Like, and semi-finals, yes, Cork might bring a big crowd to semi-final, but... Do you know what, if full house at an All-Ireland final and when scores like that go up and the adrenaline you get off a roar and, do you know, it just drives you on a little bit more to do something and you could go on a little bit of run in that period in the game then as well. So they're the kind of things I think back on.
13: Even big decisions, like you look at a league match now, in a league match when it's not as big, if the ref hears the clash of early, it's a free. It's free, club hurling, it's a free all day long. Yeah. So you don't hear that clash in Croke Park.
0: No.
13: So if you have... You swipe across somebody's hurley and you knock him off his rhythm out of possession. Just play on. Whereas in the league match, the ref hears the clash of the hurley, and when any refs hear clash of the hurley, club or league matches, it's a free. So them little small things, you nearly have to work into your that. Look, you're going to get screwed here once or twice. Just play on. Go for the break of ball again. Like,
2: yeah, you lose one of your senses basically. So in 99% of games you'll ever play, you have all your senses. So if you're hearing your eyes, your movement. And you can always hear a pass, basically, you know, from a teammate or where to go. That's gone out the window tomorrow. You can't do that. And I think something like a good example, you have to be better at using your vision to spot a pass. And I think the reason you see the likes of Noel McGrath get man of the match in the 2019 All-Ireland final, Keane Lynch in 2021, is because their vision and their hurling brain is so good, their hurling IQ, that when they lose that sense, unlike some of the other players, they're able to make up for it. They don't have to hear a pass. They don't have to be told, I'm over here. They're just able to see it. So it's as mad as it sounds, it's harder hurl up there. But for the best players, I think it gets a small bit easier for them.
1: And then free taking as well. You did a lot of that when you were 19.
13: Yeah, I did, yeah. And do you know what's very funny? And I say this to people. I always found All-Ireland final day way easier to take frees in the championship than any other day. Because you even look at the Hill 16, it's rammed, it's packed. So when you look down, all you see is the posts. And that's what I used to see. Whereas All-Ireland semi-final day, maybe quarter-final day, you'd see concrete.
0: Oh,
13: and
0: yeah,
13: the goals would be kind of nearly blended in with it. Like, so you'd have to take a double look. So there's little things like that. Parky Keefe used to be the same way. Munster final day, Cork. You see a red behind it, you just see the post. Like, so there is, you might think there are illusions, but, and that's what you're kind of telling yourself. So you're actually probably giving yourself positive affirmations like that this is what I'm going to see, like, and it helps you, you know. So you're probably doing your own performance coaching, whatever you want to call it, but yeah, I used to find All-Ireland final day, even the slitter, I have one from the 19 All-Ireland final. I was involved in the backroom team with Liam Sheedy at that, and there's actually no rims on the actual slitter, like, and you're just saying, I'd love to be hitting freeze with this. It's just funny. And I said,
0: but did you hit them lower? Did you often hit them lower in Croke Park?
13: I'd always hit them lower, but in fairness, Kilkenny kind of copped onto that, and Michael Rice got to one of mine in the 2009 All-Ireland final. So, you know, little things like that. Yeah. Everyone is analysing everybody, but just... Pat and David, it brings something different. It brings something special. And the likes of Keane Lynch and Noel McGrath, you mentioned, like, you know, Carl Mannion is the same. And what do these players have? When you look at them, it looks like they make the game slow down. They're actually so confident on the ball. They love having the ball. I think Declan Ryan was the same with us. He'd get the ball and he'd actually slow down with it. But he wouldn't be blocked or hooked or, you know, he'd make space for himself. And, like, there's only a small minority have that skill, like, and the boys you mentioned, they'll come to the fore tomorrow, like Skalman and those, because Keane Lynch, they'll see it before anyone else sees it.
1: Before we go to the break here on our hurling panel, the moment when that whistle goes and you've won, the feeling you probably remember when you're a small young lad taking out the hurl at the backyard, and then you're there, and try maybe to describe what's going through your head when that happens and your emotions.
0: Yeah, I was gone with 4 minutes to go. I was on the line. I was shouting at me on the foot, this lad, that way and that lad here. But we obviously had that bit of a lead, which helped a bit, because off water we were pushing for a goal, and the last few plays, I just remember we win a line ball and I don't know if we take the line ball or not, and then the final whistle goes and it's just that bit of emotion. You can feel the relief in the stadium nearly from that 29 years from the goal offence. There's no initial nearly roar straight away, because everyone probably is emotional in the send. It's nearly a little bit, you know, the players are all getting out to each other and then it starts to kick off a bit. Those are my memories of it anyway. And then obviously I'm getting around to all the players. My brother's there, Ian is on the subs with him. So, and you go to all the lads down through the years, like Tex, the kit man, all them kind of lads, and then the management, and they're special times. Them moments, all the players, the top players talk to, they'll always reference those moments after big games that you win. And they're special, you can't take them away from any player, and they're things you look back on fondly. They might be 5 minutes long, 6 minutes long, they're not, Joe, and then there's the cup is presented out. But those moments when you're getting around to the players and you're saying, you're not saying anything, but you're looking at them and you're

0: And then the next year, then in December in COVID, and nobody's there, only the players. But I think what they have said in terms of getting around and meeting the players, they're the most important, you know, the people you soldier with for maybe 8-9 months, and that utter feeling of satisfaction. Yes, the 80,000 weren't there in 2020, but was it any less special? It wasn't, because it was still the fellas that you had went to war with. It was still the fellas you went to war with amongst yourselves in a training session down in a, you know, in a rough, dirty night, maybe in November, December, January. And they were still there. Every one of us were still there, if you know what I mean, in that sense. So, yeah, a rollercoaster of emotions between those 3 years, you know, and the way it goes up along. And even Limerick, I think the final whistle, we see it at different games. Like last year with Tip, and it was a great win. You knew with 10 minutes to go, game is won.
1: Game is won.
0: Galway was so different. We were up in 2018, and then, you know, Joe had that free, and it was just really far back. If it was another 10, 15 yards up, that was over the bar. And, you know, God knows what would have happened since then. It was a sliding doors moment. So, yeah, there's the emotions of it. A close game, I think there's even more of relief of maybe ecstasy in that sense than whereas maybe... No, there was a huge relief anyway when Tip won last year, but I think you know with 10 minutes to go, like we were lucky enough maybe in the 2021 final, same thing, where you could almost enjoy it and take it in, whereas 2018 you couldn't, because you're thinking, Jesus, if anyone's going to put this over, Joe Henning could put it over, you know?
2: Yeah, 2001, then you're 19, so you're trying to just getting around to your own age group, fellas, because, you know, you're all kind of something new, and it's brilliant, but you're not after experiencing any of the hardship, any of the days where you got sucker punches and you're knocked out of the championship, whereas when 2010, then, it was complete relief. You're after getting your hands on your second medal, then, like David there...
3: Was it about... Did Kilkenny's five in a row even come into it in your minds?
2: No.
0: It definitely did.
2: No.
0: They asked them the year before... They're stopping the best team of all time at the time going for five
2: it's
0: or
2: nice to get back on it now.
1: It's a middle thing there for him, like, and then you have the young lads coming in with you.
2: Yeah, so it was like, I'm now 28 in 2010, you're the captain. So instead of just 2001, you're hanging around with your own 19, 20-year-olds, you go to your brother, my brother Paul was on the team as well, do you know, so, you know, you're kind of a bit, you're still a bit strange around fellas, like, you're only young, like, do you know, and so 2010 then, you're after having the hardship of the year before, you know what the bad days are like, changing of managers every year, every 2 years, where is this going, will I ever even get to contest on it finally again, and then you're the captain, so kind of a minute after the final whistle, you're on duty again now. You have to deliver a speech, like, and it is a big deal. Mm. So you have to be tuned in for that. And the next thing then, I suppose, you're the captain, you're looking around, there's younger members of the panel, and you're nearly thanking them. Thank God that I'm 28, and this golden crop of Tipperary minor team, 06-07, are now in our dressing room, and they're driving the bus, like, do you know? So you're thankful, and you have big appreciation of everything around you, like, you don't even really think of yourself in that scenario, but for me, it was a relief, and a massive relief.
3: 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On hurling, the final tomorrow between Limerick and Galway. You want to WhatsApp as you can, 087-9180-180. Got to take a break here on Off the Ball Saturday News Talk. We are back after this.
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10: This is Off the Ball Saturday here on News Talk. John Duggan with you through to five. The Saturday panel this week on Off the Ball is brought to you by Applegreen. Coffee, food and friendly faces are with you on the journey to Croker this Sunday. So we're continuing our preview of tomorrow's All-Ireland Senior Hurling Final between Galway and Limerick at Croke Park, with Galway's winning captain from 2017, David Burke, three-time All-Ireland winning forward with Limerick, Pat Ryan, and Tipperary's All-Ireland winning skipper from 2010, Owen Kelly. Owen, let's get into the game then. How do you see both teams setting up tactically and what formulas they might employ tomorrow?
11: Yeah, it's interesting. Just to get my head around even this game, I look back at the league game that was last March, just to get an idea of it, and it's very interesting. We'll say, you know, the role that Garrod Hegarty has with the team, and Pat will tell you, is phenomenal. It can't be overstated. Even that night, it was 1:24-20, about 12 minutes to go, and Garrod came off. Okay, probably job done. Next thing, Galway kind of roared back into the game. So that target man for Nicky Quaid and his puckouts was gone. And it was very interesting even listening to the commentary. Marty said, I see John Kiley and Paul Kinnerick have called over Keane Lynch and Kyle Hayes here just to get them going, he was saying. But I don't think it was to get them going. I'd say it was to deliver tactically, we're going to change this up. And it looked like Limerick actually went man for man, maybe in those last 12 minutes. So it gave Galway opportunities. But then I listened to a couple of John's interviews afterwards, and I listened to him. He said how valuable a lesson that second half was. So he was really, it's like himself and Paul Kinnerick said, right, this Galway team are going to be thereabouts. It's like they had Leinster calculated in such a way as that we could see him down the road, that they used that second half. And he really said it was a valuable learning, that second half. Even Galway got 25 shots off. Limerick got 15 shots off. I'm going back to the league.
10: Yeah.
11: But I'd say the learnings they got from it, you will see them being put into place tomorrow in Croke Park on the biggest day of all. And for me, one of those learnings will be like, it's going to be on the pokeouts. I think it's going to come down to that. And I think Darragh Fahey is going to be under big pressure tomorrow to try and find his targets with Galway so that they can get their system of play up and running. You know, I just think they're really going to hound that down, go after that. And I think if you win that in this modern game, it's giving you a serious platform.
12: Just one thing Owen said there about, I wonder, did the management, foresee Galway doing so well? I've no idea about the management, but I met one of the players the day after that game. And that's going back into mid-March now, right? And Galway, even though they had a good league, they'd still lost to Tipperary. I know they played well, still lost to Cork, still lost to Limerick, even though they played so well at night. I met one of the Limerick players that's playing tomorrow, and he said to me, I said, what do you make of that match yesterday? He goes, Galway are the real deal. And I goes, yeah. He said, yeah, they'll win Leinster. He said, they'll be in the business end of the championship this year, 100%, he said. So it's just interesting, I think, how valuable that is now, when some people always play down the league
10: yes.
12: and think it's Mickey Mouse. It's far from it. You can be sure now the Limerick management have watched that game three or four times in the last two weeks.
10: Okay.
12: And even selections and different things. Like Adam English got the nod for this game, you know, at midfield. It was probably between himself and Darragh Donovan, you know. Adam English got 4 points in play that night. In a game that it's out the middle of the field now, we'll see an awful lot of height. We'll see a high number of shots anyway, and we'll see a lot of fellas getting to shoot out the field. So he got 4 points that night. Maybe that's what's after getting him his place in the team. He wasn't down to start in the semi final. He didn't start the Munster final.
10: Will and should Galway play the way they've been playing with almost like a counter attacking team? Cathal Mannion back and maybe Jason Rabbit up there. Does Jason Rabbit need help now with this Mike Casey coming in now tomorrow? How do you see the best way for Galway to set up?
2: Yeah, I suppose go to Jason first. I think I would have spoke about coming up to the Cork game, even though we did quite well in the Dublin game. To beat Cork, I felt he definitely needed support, and we probably got a little bit more of the forwards running up into that space with him, Darren Eary, Tom Mann. So yes, he's isolated a bit, but I felt we were definitely getting into them pockets behind the Cork half backline a good bit. Do I foresee the same thing happening? Limerick aren't going to let the level of those shots get away, so we're going to have to find the space a bit more, take on maybe wider shots, which would be more difficult. We know if you're hitting from the sideline or further out, they're going to be harder to get over the bar. That's one thing. So we definitely need the lads to get up the field to support J.O. But he's doing quite well. Mike Casey is a different kettle of fish. He's so good on high ball for a small man. Like, he's physically really strong, Mike Casey. Not that tall, but he's so good at breaking the ball, whether that's going through the two of them and in behind to Nicky in the goals, or breaking out to Kyle coming back, or Will Dunno coming back. He's very good at that. Back to Cathal, I think the game is set up for Cathal, really, because Limerick play his own half back line. I often find playing against them in the middle, you get on a bit of ball there, because they're not going to go that far out the field. I think Limerick's mantra is, we're not conceding goals this year. That's what set them up to be the team there this year. They went back to basics, defending the D, and I think it's a game for Cathal. Yes, he's back to field. I think when he's back there, we're getting a chance to stay in the games, and people would like him further off the field. As Pat said there, he got an Ulster last year from all the scoring he did. Yes, he can do that, but his ability to control a game and evade a tackler is so good. It gives the team a chance to get up the field and attack as well. So yes, important. I think playing him back there early on is key, because we need to stay in the game, and then maybe you'll see a tactical slide of pushing him further up the field then, maybe, as the game goes on.
10: What about you then, Pat, when you're thinking of the best route for Limerick to win this game in terms of tactics, matchups, and getting Galway into a place where they don't want to be?
12: Yeah, look, if anyone that watched the semi-final between Galway and Cork could only be really impressed with Galway. You know, they were absolutely brilliant to put up that big score, to keep I know Cork have had their own problems, but to keep a team like Cork to such a low score again in the second half. I know people say that's Cork's fault, but that doesn't happen by accident. That happens because Galway were that good too, you know. There's a few things now. Like, I expect Galway to start really well, because I think Limerick will sit that bit. They just straight away, it'll be like Dermot Burns, Kyle Hayes. They're not going to just run out the field when the ball's turning. They're not running out the field following Tom Monaghan up the field, following Darren Eary up the field. They're going to sit a small bit. So I do foresee, I think Galway will get a lot of ball at the start. I think they'll get a lot of shots off. I think small things that won't even be noticed is, like, the weather we're having at the moment is completely suits a team to shoot out the field. If you go down to the field now and you puck a few balls when the weather is this dry and a new ball is this hot, this heat now, it does travel further and faster. So what does, you know, Tom Monaghan, Cathal Mannion, Neary, Gavin Lee, all these lads are shooting out the field. So I do think Galway will start quite well. I think Galway will go into a bit of a lead, even though Limerick have a great, over the finals they've been in over the last, the five finals they've been in, they've started quite well. I think Galway will start well in this final. I think Galway will get into a bit of a lead and get a few of these shots off. I think it'll be up to Limerick's maybe 8-15, especially 10-15. They'll be tested this week. You have to get out and tackle from behind. It's as simple as that. The boys have their job to do back here. You have to get out and tackle from behind. We always said, there was a mantra in Limerick, number 13, you better help number 10. Number 10, you better come back and help 9. 9, you better come back and help number 5. 5, you better help number 2. So I see that happening, where Galway will start well. I think they get their shots off. Like I said, even the weather, as some people listening might think that's quite stupid, I think the long shooting will go well for them. But eventually, I think Limerick will break them down. I think keeping that shape, I think we'll win the majority of their puckouts. It's just because we have such an incredible half back line, really, of Burns, Will McDonough, Kyle Hayes. The boys have said, I don't think we'll concede much goals with what we have back there either. So I think Galway will start well. We'll get into our flow then.
10: Is it the physicality that'll wear them down? Is it the Canerks coaching? What'll wear them down if they are going to wear them
12: down? You know, as well, I'm against what said, the backs are playing tomorrow in training, but that size of backs, when you're not winning ball, when your own puckouts are going on the field long, and you can't go short with every puckout, so puckouts will go long, and especially Paul Kinnurkey even not admitted it, but said himself one time, tactics are kind of there for 60 minutes in a game. That last 5 or 10 minutes is just chaos. So, and it's a team like Limerick then that are able to dominate and win their own primary position, like Roald Hegarty last day. That was a difference maker. There was no tactic there in Roald Hegarty in the puckouts last time. It was old school Ger Hegarty style, his father, that won a minor in 84, long down on top of the big man, and can the big man win it? And he did. Do you know? So
11: And on that, when the Limerick lads go back to field and there's 11 or 12 of them, when you're analysing on the Sunday game, the Sunday night, 11 or 12 of them, there's 10 of them that are probably 6'2", 6'3" plus, like. So that is an unbelievable difference, instead of having a smaller guy back there. And like, I even remember back to the 2021 Munster final, Tipperary 10 points up at half time. I think Pat, you played that day. But Jason Ford had 6 points in play off Declan Hannan. But Declan Hannan rocks out for the second half. Any other manager would have him changed. But all that happened was the two Limerick midfielders sat back 5 or 10 yards, half forward line came back another 5 or 10 yards, and then that physicality took over. So probably part of the tactical side with Limerick is, how can we get these big men in around the area where the ball is going to be? And 9 times out of 10, they're winning that breaking ball, they're winning that middle third, and off you go, then ball is going only one way.
2: It's battle of shape, like I often find against Limerick, because they want that. The 2023 one, I was doing water, I was injured, and we were actually up at half time, doing really well in our own puckouts, stretching them, getting the double ups like Cork would do, similar stuff on. But second half, like that, Limerick just sit off another 12, 13, 14 years. Jim Byrne sits back into the 45, puts a bottle of water down the sideline, as if to say, I'll be 10 yards from you for the second half, because water carriers can't get in. And I was like, we just couldn't get around them then. They just completely set off. They said, if you want to go short up there, work up the field, it's like when they're going to struggle, they say, no, we'll come back even more and sit off and let you score from out the field if you want.
12: It cuts off the oxygen to forwards. If forwards can't get possession, and if they, you know, if they don't actually have a high possession count, what can you do? You can't do anything if you don't have the ball. So it's so hard to get the ball high up the field against Limerick, because the six of them will stay where they are. They won't get dragged away. And like that, physically imposing and good in the air, they're just usually, more often than not, they're going to win the majority of that long high ball that's coming up.
2: How do they get the trust in that though? Like, how, like, I know they're not going to point fingers when there's goals going in, but like, that takes a huge level of trust, like.
12: Yeah, I'm sure, look, you have so many fellas now playing together for so long. I don't know the number off the top of my head, but there must be 13 or 14 fellas are involved since the 18 final. Do you know, and so many days going out and so many days working together, they know what they can do. And I think if you look back at the Munster final and All-Ireland semi-final this year for reference points, 69 minutes gone in both games, they were 2 points down in both games, and they won both games. Now, you don't want that to happen Sunday, because you might keep getting away with that. But it's still, when you go back into the dressing room that night, you say, look at that, we still got there. They thought they had us kind of a team, but we still got there.
11: The worrying thing with Limerick looking on, the last couple of games, they've only conceded to Clare, was 1-3 in the second half. Something very similar to Cork, maybe even in the Munster final and that. And they're just winning a game by a point or two. If that was 5-6 years ago, Limerick would have won that game 8-10 points.
10: They're not hitting the 30 points if that's the magic number, as much as they used to.
11: Probably not, yeah. But still, the know-how, the experience, and grinding out those games, I'd say they must be taking serious satisfaction out of that.
10: But the argument for, I know I talk about the podcast there, Owen, but the argument for Galway is?
11: The argument for Galway, I suppose, is they need goals. I think a couple of goals would really rock even one of Limerick's pillars. So Limerick's pillar, we're listening to it there, is defensively. And defensively this year, they've been brilliant. But you know, even early in the game, if you can get in and get a goal or two, you're totally dismantling their trail of thought, as in, like, one of our pillars is not conceding goals. And I even saw that myself with 2010 against Kilkenny. The thing there was that, look, get to the last 5 minutes with Kilkenny and you hate him going down the home stretch. But we were coached, no, attack him from the off. Do you know, and I remember that day we were 1-4 to a pint up straight away and goals were on our mind, like, do you know what I mean? Like, it was actually really go for the goal. So I think Galway needs 2 goals at a minimum to win this game tomorrow.
12: A strange one with the goals, it's people like random stats. Here's one for you now. Every final since the 17 final where Kevin Moran got the goal into the hill, the first goal in every final since has been scored into the Devon end.
10: Right.
12: So we'll see tomorrow now who's playing into the Devon in first. Will it continue on since nearly 10 years ago, you know?
11: Yeah.
10: So looking through the ages of the Galway players, I mean, they're 3 years younger, the average of the 15, David Burke. So Joshua Ryan, 22, Killian Traers, 20. Then you have the midfielders are both 23 years of age, Jernan Killeen and Gavin Lee. And then you got the experiences we've talked about. But Darren Neary, 21. Jason Rabbit 19 and Aaron Nyland 19. So there's unknown, like there's the expectation of this, the day, as Owen's spoken about, as a young player, but then there's that freedom as well, and a lot of these names could become household names by tomorrow.
2: Yeah, I sat down for the Kilkenny first group game and I added up the 26 average ages and we were 24.8 or something like that, and Kilkenny were 27 point something. No, they had a few young lads as well, but it is interesting. Like on that day we played them, the likes of Rory Burke and Aaron Ireland got the goals, and look, Micheál, like any player, when you come in, you're a young lad, you're not that you're looking over your shoulder. When a manager shows faith in you, and I remember this when I came in 2010, my start in midfield, look, you might have a bad game the first day or the second day, but we're going to stick with you in this position. It gives you a good boost going around the place, even go back into training, so you know they have your back and you have that faith in them. So I think that has helped young lads as well this year. Even Killian Traer's at the back some days in some of the big league games, he might have struggled here and there, even in the Dublin game in Salt Hill, Tomo got caught once or twice, but they stuck with him, and the last they just showed their faith, putting him on to Brian Hayes. Yes, the ball mightn't have been great going into Brian Hayes in the second half, but he definitely nullified him that bit more. So me all having them faith in them young lads, you know, is huge. And they've been successful at minor and whatever, not just, we didn't win under 20 this year against Clare, but they've been experiencing those big games the last couple of years, which has stood to them as well.
10: Micheál seems to have it, whatever it is. What is it, if you can distill
2: it? There's a good few people asked me that this week. What does he bring to the table? He's very good for getting a good team around him, I suppose. That's the first thing. He's always adding to it if he can. If there's anyone he thinks that can add value to the group, he'll do that. Like Kylie, like any good manager, you're going to bring in someone that can add something to the group. You're not going to just do it for the sake of it. And he let those people do the jobs that they're brought in to do. Very good then at communicating with the players, whether that's one-on-one, whatever the role might be, and that's going right down to the endless list of 36 players or whatever you might have on now, 40 players. He'll find a way to motivate them, even if they're not going to be in the 26. He'll find some snippet to get them going for training or training match to say they might have a chance. That was the biggest thing I found in 16, 17, 18, was the level of stuff you're getting in training. The lads allude to that as well. When they're successful, you'll go back to maybe a training match that might have happened prior to the semi-final or final and say, yeah, everyone's on it here. They're all going the same direction. So he's good at doing that. Even the likes of Connor, his role is coming on. No doubt Micheál would have been chatting with him at the start of the year. This is what I want you doing this year.
10: Connor Whelan.
2: Do you know Connor Cooney?
10: Sorry,
2: stuff like that. Do you know what I mean? So he's good at getting the roles right, knowing what he wants the players to do. And then obviously he's so good at communicating with the supporters, getting them on their side, and good at communicating with the players to how to get the supporters on your side. I found him very good at that with me in terms of how you're communicating them, whether it's in interviews with the radio or whatever after games. So he's quite good at that. And bringing all that together, then you're creating a spirit in the group. And look, I think there he's a couple of good traits that he brings as a manager.
10: And John Kiely and Paul Kinnerk, not much left to be said really about them, I suppose.
12: No, to be honest, everything he said about Micheál earlier, you could say about John.
10: Yeah.
12: Realistically, you know what I mean? And I wouldn't know Micheál, but when we won in 2018, he came into the dressing room. And so many fellas, that's customary, you know, for managers to go into the dressing room and talk to him. So many of our players spoke about it afterwards, how he just came across so well. And he spoke so well, especially after the heartbreaking loss, you know, by a point. He just spoke really well. And one thing that stuck with us, even, you know, just as a human-to-human person, he said, please, lads, we might have been a small bit guilty of at times, as in worrying about next year after 2017. He said, if I leave you one bit of advice, he said, do not worry about next year until the 1st of January, he said. Do you know, in terms of really enjoy this up till then. And we really took his advice and we really did enjoy it.
10: Verdict time here on the Saturday panel, and Pat Ryan, David Burke and Owen Kelly on the hurling final, 3:30 throw-in tomorrow, Limerick against Galway. Are the heart and the head of line, Pat Ryan, do you believe you're going to reclaim that All-Ireland title you last won 2023?
12: They are. Even though I do think we definitely have the two best teams in the country in the final.
10: Right.
12: I think Galway are that good. I think they're, you know, can Galway win? Of course they can. You know, any team that can play like that in the semi-final, and the big score they put up in the Leinster final as well, for, you know, they've hit over 30 points easily the last two games in Croke Park as well, by the way, place where they had struggled before. That's gone now with these young players. That's completely gone. So I do think they'll start really well. I think it'll be a really hard game. I think they'll be winning the game for 20-30 minutes. I just think Limerick will get used to that system of Galway's, if you want to take it that way. I think Limerick will start pinging the ball around each other. I think we have the scorers out the field. That Cork didn't score out the field, for example, in the semi-final, nor the Dublin Leinster final. I think we have Dermot Burns, Grod Hegarty can score from distance, Adam English, Keane Lynch, Cathal O'Neill, you know, he got 1-6 in that league game. He's comfortable to shoot from anywhere. And I just think after Galway starting really well and being ahead, I think we'll reel them in, and I just think we get better as the game goes on. And it's the first time Limerick have only ever done it once in their history in terms of winning a minor and senior All-Ireland in 1 year in 1940. So I know Tip and Galway both done it in the last 10 years. I think in 17 they won the minor, didn't they?
4: Yeah.
12: And the senior, and same with Tip in 16. So this would be a huge, huge year for Limerick if we could win the minor and senior All-Ireland in 1 year.
10: David Burke, are the heart and head aligned for you, Galway?
2: I think so, yeah. Look, I think Limerick are a smidgen off. Yes, their performances aren't unbelievable. Do you know what I mean? That we were so accustomed to, which gives me hope for Galway, because let's say Aaron Gillan, who we think could have a big game, which he's capable of doing, he hasn't been playing well. They're going to need a huge game from Keane Lynch and their half-back line if they're going to, you know, dominate us. So I think we have a chance. It's key for us to stay in the game. And I think if we can bring them down the home stretch, I think we have a chance. I think we have a great chance, because not everyone's saying we have the legs. I just think the further into the game we're with them, I think the belief or the self-belief in the players gets better. And you know that in any game you play yourself, the more you get to the final whistle and you're still with a team that you think is supposed to be beating you, it gives you hope, it gives you a chance. So I think that's key. I know it's going to be harder said than done, and keeping the likes of these lads who are Hurler of the Year, Keane Lynch's, Jaron Burns, Gillan, to keep them quiet is going to be a woeful task in itself. But I think this group is up to it, and the likes of the Conor Whelans and Dahis and Cathal Mannions are playing well. You know, they are playing really well, and that's good, and I hope that they can put another forms again tomorrow.
10: Owen Kelly, the neutral corner, you got the last word on Jubilee weekend for Tipperary's. Owen Kelly, 45 seconds, who's going to win it tomorrow?
11: Yeah,
10: why?
11: Look, I fully believe Galway's system of play is going to keep them in the game. They have, a bit like Tipperary last year, they've all earned the medals on that bus going in. My worry is that they had too easy in the Leinster final, too easy probably in the, obviously in the All-Ireland semi-final. I couldn't see Limerick sneaking the last day against Clare, and they did. So that crunch time, that those big plays, big moments, just think Limerick will just have been through more of that bear pit this year between the Munster Championship and the All-Ireland semi-final. That'll get them over the line.
10: Enjoy the Jubilee celebrations tomorrow, Owen Kelly.
11: Thanks, John.
10: And Pat Ryan and Dave Burke. All I can say is fingers crossed for you both. May the best team win and enjoy the next 24
12: to 48 hours. You didn't give your prediction, John.
10: No, I didn't. For once in my life, I'm not going to give a prediction on the radio about sport and events. So I'm going to stick in the neutral corner. And lads, thanks so much for coming in.
2: Thanks, John.
11: Oh, thanks, lads.
10: That was the Apple Green panel on hurling, the All-Ireland Senior Hurling Final. Here on Off the Ball Saturday. The match throws in 3:30 tomorrow between Limerick and Galway. This is Off the Ball Saturday on News Talk. We have got Football Saturday and the World Cup final with Andy Townsend, Owen Doyle and Johnny Ward to come between 3 and 5. Hope to have your company after the news.
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23: Good afternoon, I'm Cian O'Dwyer. A second man has been arrested in relation to the murder of Anthony Long in West Dublin. Mr. Long, who was in his 40s, died in hospital 2 days after an alleged assault in Parlickstown Drive in Mulhuddart on the 3rd of July. One man has already appeared in court charged with his murder. More people have died on the road so far this year than the same time last year. Two separate crashes in Louth and Tipperary on Thursday have brought the number up to 100, representing a 10% rise on 2025. Vice President of the Irish Road Victims Association, Leo Ligio, says more needs to be done to make roads safer.
24: The challenge isn't knowing the solutions, it's implementing them quickly enough. Families don't have the luxury of waiting while measures are being delayed. The government has responsibilities, but we also have responsibilities, every one of us. Every journey involves choices we make, whether to speed, check our phone or wear a seatbelt, and these choices mean the difference between somebody getting home safely or becoming the next family that ever have the support.
23: In Britain, Andy Burnham says he'll announce his cabinet on Monday as he prepares to take over as British Prime Minister. The new leader of the British Labour Party has also promised to put hope in every heart after saying Britain has turned its back on working class communities. The former mayor of Greater Manchester says he's still deciding who'll join his top team. Labour MP Ian Byrne knows who he wants as Chancellor.
25: I firmly believe it should be Ed Miliband. I think Miliband should be the person who is Chancellor, and I think I've told Andy that as well. I think he's the ideal person to lead this change for the country. But we'll see. It'll be Andy's decision.
23: Government ministers are due to meet the Gartha Commissioner next week to discuss the rising number of incidents involving e-scooters. A possible all-out ban will be on the agenda at the meeting on Monday. 160,000 people are expected to attend the Luke Combs gigs at Slane Castle this weekend. It marks the first ever back-to-back concerts held at the County Meath venue. Gardaí are warning all roads into the town will stay closed till 2 a.m. to make sure fans get home safely. And that's your news for now.
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23: Warm and dry for most today, with the sunniest conditions in the Midlands, South and East. Highs of 23 to 26 degrees. 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
10: This is Off the Ball Saturday on News Talk. It's John Duggan with you through to 5. Hope you're having a great day, folks. And this is Football Saturday. You can WhatsApp us 087-9180-180 on the World Cup or anything else you wish to WhatsApp us about. And I'm delighted to have in studio Johnny Ward, the broadcaster and journalist, and the ex-English League and League of Ireland striker Owen Doyle. Good afternoon, gents.
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28: Good afternoon, JD.
10: 4 o'clock, we will have the captain in the USA, 94, Andy Townsend, on the line. He's been at the World Cup for the last, five, 6 weeks, and was in Atlanta for England against Argentina during the week, and he's flown home, but he'll be joining us after four to reflect on that. I think we will, though, maybe kick off with England going out of the World Cup, because for me, watch the game. Went on TalkSport, the English radio station, afterwards, and it was a meltdown, an absolute meltdown. And I was watching all the coverage and reading everything about it, and I just find it, the culture around the English football team, utterly fascinating, that they are in a World Cup semi-final. They've only reached one other final, and that was at home in 1966. It's the 85th minute they concede to the world champions, and then they go out. And it's just completely treated like a complete failure. Maybe it's just the manner of it that is put through that prism, but it is just the meltdown is fascinating for me.
0: Saying some Irish lad ringing then singing or something.
10: Yeah, Irish lad ringing. And to be fair to the host, we're very magnanimous for him. But but the pure flavour of outrage that almost like they're waiting for Thomas Tuchel to fail and to blame him.
2: Yeah, well, they enjoy that side of the game over there, I think. The media stuff, the bashing of
10: everybody,
2: people
10: and trying
2: to hold someone responsible.
10: Can I even go back 60 years of this, right? Peter Bonetti in 1970, the goalkeeper. Don Revy, who went off to the Middle East. The Hand of God. Mm-hmm. Graham Taylor with all the Swede and turnip images on the tabloids. David Beckham for the sending off. Sven's team talk. The golden generation that didn't get on at their clubs. The Wags. Yeah. The Wally with the Brolly, Steve McLaren. The environment in South Africa, the sterile environment. Gareth Southgate as a player missing the penalty year 96, and then as a manager being too conservative, Roy Hodgson. It's never ending.
2: Tuchel now.
10: And now Tuchel. Tuchel.
2: Tuchel.
0: Whatever his name is.
2: I'm an early riser. John used to get into the office and I have an hour before I go to the gym. And it's kind of like me quiet.
0: Any other good habits you want to mention?
2: I get quite a lot done in that hour. And I done nothing the morning after that game except doom scroll through Twitter and Instagram at all the memes and all that were coming out. There was Lionel Messi's face getting photoshopped onto all sorts of pictures, old pictures going around. It was very, very funny stuff going around.
10: Did you see the Messi doing the Robert De Niro? He did it and Robert De Niro face was quite funny.
2: Maradona dancing to Come Out Your Black and Tans and stuff. Like all sorts of memes going around the faces.
10: very, very
2: enjoyable stuff. But the this time though, and it's like in the past there's been things and it's been a borderline like is it wrong with the bashing of people, and this time Tuchel is fully responsible for how they went out with the World Cup, in my opinion, because of the way he approached that second half, especially after they scored the goal. And I don't know if any of you have seen that graphic on social media, and obviously you would have heard the stat that they only had 12% possession after they went 1-0 up for the remainder of the whole game. But there's an unbelievable graphic and it's like the flow of the game. It's like it's basically that match momentum small graphic that you see that comes up on the screen now when they're showing the matches, except they have it in waves, and it's like a wave, like a beach wave going back and forth, and which way the game is carried, and it's phenomenal. It's a phenomenal graphic, and it's just all Argentina, and it's just a full retreat from England. One of the things I noticed of it was that last hydration break is how long England took to come back out after, and Pickford asking for it. You know, Pickford was putting his hand up looking for the hydration break, and then how long Tuchel held the squad there and was trying to go through bits. And Argentina's went over, had a sup of water, went back out. They were on the pitch waiting for them for ages to come back out for that final quarter.
10: Were England arguably a bit gassed before they started bringing on defensive subs? Can you maybe see can you see Tuchel's thinking that, you know what, we played at altitude in Mexico City, we played in Miami against Norway in the heat, we're suffering here now and we have to just try and see it out?
2: I don't think you can suffer like that. You can't concede that much possession and control to a team with so many world-class players in it. And especially them, because they have this little magician Maestro who actually looks like he's been touched by God, and then you have 10 absolute lunatics that are out there willing to die for him.
10: But also very good players.
2: 100%.
10: Enzo Fernandez,
2: a lot of them are hate figures. There's a lot of wearing hate figures across the game. You've got Simeone's son, who's like a mini version of him on the pitch. You've got the likes of Enzo Fernandez, semi-hate figure when he's playing for Chelsea in the Premier League. DePaul, Atletico Madrid, and he was there. All these players that like are really ugly on the other side of the game, out of possession. All of them. And even the good ones, Romero, another one. You could put him down as a bit of a hate figure playing for Tottenham. He was a Tottenham fan fielder.
10: Trust me.
2: Yeah. And then you have all of them who are really good players normally, put their egos completely to the side to feed this one superstar. Well, I've never seen a team like it. Never ever seen a team like it. I don't think we'll ever see another team like it again. Maybe Lamine Yamal, if he's still going at 34 and all the rest, and he's still able to produce.
10: Maybe Maradona 86, but I suppose he more ran the show, but yeah, everybody was around him.
2: But this is I don't know if you remember Elliot Anderson's booking when he took out Messi.
10: Yes.
2: Before the whistle is blown, every Argentina player completely stopped playing the game and just beeline for the referee to say, "You need to, this cannot happen. Don't touch God.
1: do not touch God. That this can't happen. Like that's unbelievable.
10: That says a lot about Messi, doesn't it?
1: It does
10: as a person and as a.
1: It comes through humbleness.
10: But yeah,
1: because it comes through humbleness.
10: Ronaldo's not getting that.
1: Because it comes through humbleness. Like it's like he's not asking for it, but he receives it anyway. He just wants the ball at his feet all the time. He rarely gives out to anyone. He's not working hard. He is in the sense of he's looking around over his shoulder all the time, but he's not defending for his team. He doesn't have to because he's got these 10 war dogs out there doing the work for him. It's a really, really remarkable thing. But to come back to England and allowing them to come into the game when they have got that quality. And like you even they ended up with like 6 defenders on the pitch by the end of it or whatever it was. And like they know that McAllister at the height he is, 5'9", 5'10", is incredible at arriving into the box in the air. I know that as a Liverpool fan. You watch Martinez playing the Champions League for Inter Milan. You know how good he is at getting through in between defenders, regardless of how many are in the box. He plays in the Serie A, which is a very defensive-minded league, and he scores all the time. Enzo Fernandez, some distance. We've seen it. You know, you can't concede that possession. You can't concede. I'm not, listen, all hindsight, and we're here talking about it after the fact. But I think during the game, and you're seeing it happen, and the subs are going up, you're going, oh. Especially because you know what he has there. He's got pace. He's got counter-attacking players. He can bring on legs to try and gain control higher up the pitch. Like, even Harry Kane becomes a problem for them because he refuses to stay high up the pitch and be an outball. And he's just he basically becomes one of the defenders in the edge of the box. Like, it's not a game for him. He has to come off the pitch, get Watkins on or Saka on or any of the legs, Rashford on early, to just basically be an outball for us. But he just completely wrong decisions.
10: Why didn't he do it? Tuchel, why did you bring Saka and Mainu and Eberechi, Eze and Watkins to the World Cup if they're not going to see any game time in the semi-final when it's going not your way?
1: And his comments are funny after as well regarding the DNA of...
10: Did he not trust his players, maybe? Look, nobody can seem to explain it. Can you explain what he was doing?
1: He's just trying to hold on.
10: Right.
1: And probably not having trust in the players to go out all-out attack. But not all-out attack, but let's try to defend
10: by attacking.
1: But
10: the English culture would want them to go out that way. We went for it, a 1-0 up, we went for it, and we lost 2-1 a different way. They'd probably prefer that than they go out in there, that in terms of their psychology of football, back to all the glory, like 1990, missing the semi-finals, Euro 96, we're going out in penalties. At least we went out on our shield.
1: Yeah, and that's, I think, everyone wants that. All football fans want that, I think. You know, go out by trying to win. Instead of not trying to don't lose, like, you know.
10: Yeah.
3: It reminded me a bit of the first goal reminded me a bit of when Brian Kerr was the Ireland manager. I think it was the Israel away game where Ireland just put everyone behind the ball, and eventually Israel scored from outside the box, and there were so many players.
10: I was there.
3: You were at that game. So, so many players.
10: Games, yeah. It was coming.
3: Yeah, there's so many players in front of Shea Given that he couldn't see the ball at that stage. Ireland players. But with respect to Brian Kerr, like, that we were playing Israel, and like we had good defenders. This game finished at something like Irish time. It finished over 2 hours. I think it was 2 hours and 5 minutes after it started. So England, in trying to play that way, they had an awful long time to hold out against an Argentina team. I wasn't there, but, you know, listening to Darren Maloney on the commentary, it sounded like an incredible atmosphere. And the Argentinian football fans are another level. So they had all of this to deal with. And if you're going to set up like that, you need to play against a team like Mexico, who just run out of ideas and literally hoof the ball into the box. Argentina have Messi. That's the problem. And Messi is the best player in the world ever, ever, ever to have a situation like where you have to find little holes and orchestrate a goal in a situation. England did hold on for a long time, but they were... I think there's a bit of an overreaction in terms of tactics. Cause I do feel I feel the likes of Rice was out in his feet for this tournament. Absolutely out in his feet. And with respect to a lot of these England players, they were tired, and I know you could say other teams have the same to deal with, but they were tired, and it did seem sort of inevitable that a goal would come in. But like, the amount of crosses that Argentina could put in for really, really good chances, like really good chances. And if you have a situation where Messi at 39 is one-on-one with the defender at the back post and easily gets round him and dinks it in with his right foot, like, I think Tuchel didn't really have, I don't think he believed in the England players enough, because the one way of, and it's often been a policy of managers to bring on defensive players in their heads. The way to deal with that game was obviously to bring on legs. And Argentina are not that good defensively. I mean, there was It was a poor goal they gave away. Yeah. A very poor goal.
10: But
3: it
10: happened throughout the tournament where they've been susceptible to pace. Absolutely. Cape Verde and Egypt.
3: Absolutely. You've seen that throughout. And England, like I mean, all of the WhatsApp messages and all of that, like, and I was writing the match programme for the All Ireland final next weekend. And being from Galway, I can already see the avalanche of
10: tomorrow's,
3: like,
10: programme.
3: No, for the football. Right. I mean, not tomorrow, but for the Mayo Kerry game, because I live in Galway, there's a bit of a sadism around Mayo struggles. Like, if Mayo lose, there'll just be, I can already see 100 messages and memes about Mayo losing another final, which would be their 12th and all that. And it was the same with England. And like, part of me is like, I don't know. I didn't take as much enjoyment as others in England's defeat. But I do think from a tactical viewpoint, that was the worst way ever to approach that game. There was so long to go. If there were 10 minutes to go, fair enough. But like, 12% possession. Look at the players they have. 12% possession against a team run by, with respect, a 39-year-old. Like, Messi tomorrow will have nowhere near that influence on the game. He will. And look at how Spain managed a 1-0 ascendancy against France by controlling the game. And they have pace, but like, it was control. And England, there will, I don't know, this is one of those things that'll be very hard to get over, because this was just a spectacular collapse. Spectacular collapse. I didn't take that much joy in it. Like, we've such links to England and all of that. Yeah. And we've been so irrelevant in football, it didn't bother me that much. I back Spain to win the tournament. I want Spain to win. If I were neutral in the final, I'd be kind of 50-50, but I honestly didn't bother me that much about England. But Jesus, it was the most inevitable. They have to score here the way they're defending.
10: I don't take any pleasure in England going out. I don't have any schadenfreude about it, but I have an absolute fascination by the meltdown. The meltdown. Mm. It's like, there's coming about the Falklands, all this stuff, like all over the
3: Downing Street getting involved.
10: You know, there's the absolute. They've just lost, they can't help themselves, and they've lost the run of themselves completely over there.
1: How do you think they would have been if they won it? The whole thing. It'd be 10 times worse, let me tell you, and we'd all be hearing about it.
3: Also, in hindsight, Bellingham's comments after the Norway game were a massive red flag, because if you say that, can you imagine, like, Scaloni
10: about
3: being...
10: About Tuchel?
3: But, like,
10: I don't think he saw Tuchel's interview, so I don't know...
3: Whether he saw it or not, you don't say that. You just basically dodged the question. He said maybe he doesn't know. Like, it was a question. It was definitely questioning his authority. And for me, that suggested there was some sort of a divide there. It's very hard to see the Argentina players say that about Scaloni. The French players say it about Deschamps. I don't know. That for me was, in hindsight, a bit of a red flag.
10: There's a lot of this coming out now as well about, you know, the leaks now are coming out. You're seeing that the questioning of, well, why do we defend so deep? All this kind of thing. You'd wonder, can he last? I'm not so sure. I know the FA want him to stay for the European Championship, which the final will be at Wembley and everything, but
1: I think the fact that he's not English helps him. You know, he won't really care as much as if he was English.
10: Interesting Klopp coming out defending him.
1: Yeah, Klopp's always been very good at defending managers, though, all the time. If you go back years when he was Liverpool manager, if someone...
0: Except the German manager this year, yeah.
1: Well, to be fair, he apologised to him straight after when he made the comments about him. Mm. But he's always been very good at coming out and... defending managers' decisions over the years. Not that when obviously always following them in Liverpool and was living over there and stuff. Anytime someone got sacked, he always thought it was harsh. Most of them do this. But any time another manager was questioned, he always had their back, you know? So I wouldn't read too much into that.
3: One other thing about it, like, whatever the guidance they were getting from the sideline, you do not go out as a football team in any shape or form whatsoever to have 12% possession in a situation like that. And England, I do believe England were really, really struggling, regardless of what they were being told. And a lot of this has to go down to Argentina, because they've done this time and time again in this tournament. I could not believe how that game changed. People have forgotten, the first half was one of the worst first halves of football I've seen at any World Cup. It was borderline Ireland v Egypt. It was absolutely terrible. And I didn't see anything in Argentina to suggest this was coming. They really were incredible. Like that last whatever 50 minutes with injury time, they were incredible. There's something in their psyche. There's something about them. There's something about it's hard to believe Messi was so close to retiring all those years ago.
10: We're getting from the producer here. Klopp has posted a social media video saying he hasn't spoken on England and Tuchel, and the quotes are fake news.
1: So pretty good.
10: But it's not like anything he said was hugely controversial. He just
1: I don't think they have a great relationship, Tuchel and Klopp.
10: Okay, right.
1: Mm. Yeah, I remember hearing that a couple of years ago. Yeah, I don't think they have a great relationship.
10: But it is interesting how it did spread that it was fact out there for quite a few days now that Klopp did say that. 0879 180 180. on WhatsApp if you want to talk about England's collapse and maybe your views on Spain and Argentina for this World Cup final, greatest game in the world tomorrow at 8 o'clock in New Jersey. We constantly hear how strong in depth this England squad is, but Bellingham carried them for the whole tournament, and players like Elliot Anderson, who's moved to City for £116 million, just highlighted how inflated the prices are for British players. He contributed very little and created nothing. It's a bit unfair, it feels.
1: I understand the logic there in what you're saying, but if you look across the world, if you look across the World Cup, nearly all the great teams are being carried by one individual, even though they have got great depth in their squads. Like France, you could say Mbappe. The same for like Spain.
3: I wouldn't say that at all with Spain though. Spain are massively the collective. It's probably Rodri who's nearly everything.
10: Yeah, yeah. Yamal said he's
3: had an okay tournament.
10: Yeah, but I think he might not being the Spain of 24 when you're
1: giving it to Rodri though.
3: Portugal as well, if they didn't have Ronaldo, could easily have won this tournament. It would have been actually about exactly the opposite of that. It would have been not about one player, which would have brought them. Possibly they could have beaten Spain, they're very good, but I wouldn't say that with Spain. I honestly don't think they're about one player.
1: But to go back to the English, I do think they have the squad depth.
3: Mm.
1: I really do. I just think when it came to it there, he managed the second half of that game terribly.
10: English football is overhyped. The national team are miles off it. There's only technical players, Cole Palmer, and he wasn't even there after a poor season. It's great watching the fallout, says Gary.
3: But they're not miles off it, though. They were still 1-0 up very late in the game, and if it had been 0-0 at that point, England probably would have been relatively in it, even if they were getting tired. I honestly couldn't believe how bad. You're talking about McAllister coming into the box. How were they so bad defending crosses? How did Argentina find a pocket of space? And Messi's crossing has been
10: the winner as well. He was just clearly between two players.
3: How is it so bad? Did they just? You can imagine being out, when Argentina get the equaliser. You imagine the England players are they're basically mentally gone at that stage. They are absolutely gone. They look around the pitch and the body language is terrible, obviously.
1: Yeah, a bit of a deeper think on the lack of being able to defend crosses, and it's academy football is so prominent now in the Premier League, and young defenders
3: do they hit the ball?
1: They don't really defend crosses.
3: Hmm.
1: You could probably say Guardiola's influence. They're always trying to get young players, and rightly so, to be really, really comfortable in possession on the ball. A lot of that stops a ball going out wide and a cross going into the box for someone to defend, because the minute you cross it from distance, you kind of lose control. Even though you're putting into a dangerous area.
3: Do England centre-backs, is this almost new to them?
1: I think I've told this before on here, but when I was at Bolton, the director of football told me that there was a Leicester City at the time had a really up-and-coming centre-back. They wanted to send out on loan to us at Bolton. I think he played for England all the way through. He's supposed to be the next best thing. I don't even know his name or if he's made it or not. But he had a thing that he needs to watch at least six of a player's games before he'll even tolerate signing them and bringing them into the club. And he watched his last six games playing for Leicester in the Premier League 2. Right, so that's all the young lads coming through, basically the reserves or whatever. And he didn't have one aerial duel in the six games. Not one aerial duel. Not one ball. And I remember him telling me the story that he rang the head recruitment at Leicester and said, we're playing against Wickham on the weekend, and Sam Vokes is playing up front, and then we'll be going to Bristol Rovers and Chris Martin playing. They're huge men, bouncers playing up front.
3: Well, able to sing as well.
1: Yeah. And there's no way we can take the risk on bringing him in. I don't even know if he can head a football. And that's the kind of the thing that's happened through all the underage. But don't get me wrong, you get the great players then. You get all these number 10s that are fantastic. You get the Sakas, the Cole Palmers, the Phil Foden.
10: You don't have that many number 9s in England either anymore.
1: Yeah, well, I think that's been coached out of them as well.
10: Yeah. This is Football Saturday and Off the Ball Saturday here on News Talk. We got Owen Doyle, ex-English League and League of Ireland striker, and Johnny Ward, the broadcaster and journalist. We got Andy Townsend joining us from 4 o'clock. A Galway 1-point Armano score in the first of the ladies' football semi-finals just underway. Dublin and Kerry throws in at 5:15. At the Open Championship, Ryan Fox, Grant Fox, remember, if you know your rugby from 1987, won the World Cup. His son, Ryan Fox, 8 under par with a 62, another record equaling round in a major. So Ryan Fox sharing the lead with Lucas Herbert, who tees off his third round at 10-4. Then on 6 under, you have Cameron Young, Jackson Suber, and Ryan Gerrard. In terms of what's happening, Shane Lowry, 1 under through 5, 4 under for the tournament, now tied for 10th. Shane Larry, looking back down to Rory McIlroy, if we can find him, we can. One under for the tournament through 13, even par for his round today. Rory in a tie for 44th. Ireland lost 40 points to 21 to New Zealand today in the Nations Championship. 087-9180-180 is the WhatsApp number, and here are the WhatsApps on England. Guaranteed, if England had lost 2-1 playing attacking tactics, everyone would be asking why they didn't park the bus as they'd done in the previous two games, says DP.
3: I disagree with that though, because like against Mexico, I mean, with 10 men, it was absolutely understandable. Norway aren't a great side. Like this Argentina team, how are they going to hold on? Like the XG of Argentina from it being 1-0, I was thinking this in the second half. If they somehow manage to hold on 1-0 here, what will the reaction be? Because this is no way to defend a 1-0 lead. Like it was so brain dead.
10: The XG in total was 1.84 for Argentina, 0.53 for England. And the overall possession, 64% for Argentina. Another WhatsApp here. It's mad how the World Cup's three most successful teams, Brazil, Italy and Germany, are so far off the pace. I reckon Mbappe and Kane will start tonight just because they're both in the running for the Golden Boot. Yeah, interesting point.
3: The biggest story of the tournament is that Cape Verde, with Pico Lopez from Crumlin centre-back, drew against Argentina and Spain, the two finalists.
10: In 90 minutes.
3: How they... And what was Spain's XG in that game? Bugger all. Like, beyond incredible. And if you ever lose faith in life or in sport, just think about what Pico and the lads did in this tournament.
1: Yeah, amen to that. Yeah, it's incredible. Like, it's
3: and Argentina were all out in that game. Spain, in fairness, it was the first game, but Argentina
10: it was almost like athleticism or something. That, but why did Cape Verde perform when there's so many European countries like Czechia were an absolute mess? Like
3: it's something about, but like
10: you Sweden.
3: Do you remember? He was nearly given us a yellow card. But do you remember Pico's defending on McAllister when Messi's crossing has been off the charts good, incredible, like absolutely incredible. But obviously not incredible because it's Messi. But Pico would have defended a lot better than England did. Genuinely would have defended a lot better the crosses than England did in that last whatever you want to call it.
1: Yeah, there is a collectiveness to it, but there's also, I had never seen Cape Verde play, I never seen Pico play for Cape Verde before this World Cup, and I fully expected a flat back five and another five in front of them. And just let's dig in and we'll try to get a few nil-nils here, but that was not the case.
10: No,
1: they knew they had legs, so, and they played so brave, and that I think that was very unexpected to everyone they played against.
10: Yeah.
1: You know?
3: The other thing about England is, and this sort of does apply to Mayo on Sunday week, is it a thing? Is it just this fear, once you get closer to the summit, is it this fear of, God, we're really close here.
10: Bottling it,
3: basically. Like, England, how can you have 12% possession with the players that they have? Genuinely, like, even if Rice is having a bad tournament, how can you have 12% possession? This isn't a brilliant, like, it's not a brilliant Argentina team. It isn't. Like, I'd expect Spain to win tomorrow.
1: It'd probably go down as the best international team of all time if they win the World Cup.
3: I know they've been amazing since Messi came back. They're not.
10: We did a Brazil in 58-62,
3: And England were favourites the other night. England were favourites by and basically like the money in football is right. England deserves to be favourites.
10: I don't know if it's right on this side of the Atlantic.
3: It's too global though. There's Asian markets. Argentina were very much third favourites for the tournament after the other two. Fourth favourites when France were there. I personally don't think. I think Messi tomorrow will find it way, way harder to influence the game because he won't be allowed to, in my view.
10: WhatsApp 087-9180-180 here on Football Saturday. Squad depth. He brought two players who spent most of the season injured in Reece James and Saka, who's overrated, says Adrian.
3: He has pace though.
1: Didn't play them though enough.
3: Yeah.
10: Simple fact is England are just nowhere near as good as they think they are. They were average at best throughout the tournament. Got some fortunate refereeing decisions for them. Pickford should have been sent off against Croatia. And we're looking against Norway. Norway, the better team, despite all the advanced talk of the heat, etc. They played all games in AC stadia or moderate temperatures. Two exceptions. The game against Norway, hardly a team built for the tropics. And Mexico. Mexico, very good result. Back to the wall against a small team. Kept pumping aimless balls into the box. Mm. It's not going to cut it against the big teams. They're at best a quarter-final team. I got a lucky draw into the semis, says Michael. A bit of realism, maybe.
1: Yeah, see, I actually don't think that they're better than what they are, or they think that they're better than what they are. I actually just think they don't have enough belief in themselves.
10: But I think the culture and the media believes they should be winning every tournament they're in.
1: And yeah, but I don't really disagree with that. I think like the French media would think that as well about the French team. I think the Spaniards probably think about the Spaniards.
10: Do we think that was about the Irish team in that way?
3: In which way?
1: What sport?
3: Yeah.
10: No, but there wasn't outrage when we didn't beat Czechia. There was just sadness more so.
3: No, but we're plucky underdogs. We're a small country. England finished third or fourth. We'll find out tonight in the World Cup. Like, that's roughly where they're at. It's not a bad achievement.
10: Yeah.
3: I mean, they did beat good teams. Like, they beat Holland. Brazil couldn't do that. But it is the manner of it, JD.
10: Yeah.
3: Sorry.

0: time. Yeah, yeah. But that was completely out. Like, you know, they're gambling with Marcus Rashford and Ivan Toney when the game is over.
1: Yeah, he's messed up by then, though. You know what I mean? Yeah. It's just, that's it. Like, he's messed up. I need to just try something here. Like, you know.
0: Yeah, but why not try something after the hydration break?
1: Oh, absolutely. I'm interested to see where he goes. Listen, if he stays in the job now and then with his comments after regarding the DNA, and are we able to, we don't have the players to hold on to, sorry, to possession and stuff. But yeah, he leaves, like, Trent Alexander-Arnold at home and Adam Morton is one of the best midfielders I can ever remember, at feeling like he's got loads of space and time on the ball when he doesn't. Like, he's actually the best at it that I've seen in a very long time. Actually,
2: which
1: really,
2: is a rare talent as well.
1: There's something about him. Mm. He's able to receive the ball in between loads of bodies and always makes the right decision and never loses the ball. Perfect. If that's the DNA you want. Now, he might think that, right, I don't actually, maybe our DNA isn't that we can keep possession, but the players that I have are a better team without being a possession style team, you know? I'm just interested to see how he approaches things now going forward, if he's still there for the next tournaments and stuff, you know?
2: What sort of season is Morton? What sort of season did he have?
1: Brilliant. Crystal Palace, like, amazing. Like, I'd be really surprised if he's still a Crystal Palace player come the end of the transfer window.
2: Rovers fans got an opportunity to see him in Tala in the Conference League. Like, he'd make you want to watch football, but England didn't have any real control in midfield in the tournament at any. Like,
0: but I think you're right. But Rice was gassed.
2: Oh, yeah. He was gassed, but he spoke about this after.
0: Yeah,
2: one.
0: Yeah. Rice is not the player he was at Arsenal.
2: It's the second game. You have to divorce yourself from all the hysteria as well and look at Declan Rice's schedule, and he's expected to go straight into the Premier League now. Like, it is like, moron, and he is a moron running FIFA. It doesn't give a damn about that. It's all about maximising profits. But, like, it is, and I know they're on a lot of money, but it's very unfair to think that Declan Rice should be at his best at this stage of this tournament.
0: Yeah, well, he will obviously disagree that he's a moron, but I think there's a view widely shared by very many people, Johnny. England's international record of late is enviable, but they're still so close, yet so far away. Tuchel's comments afterwards were right and so wrong. His substitutions are poor. Handing the game to Argentina, says Niall. Another stat heard on Sky Sports, last 19 minutes, England only completed two passes. It was Pickford to Stones and Stones back to Pickford. Mad stuff, says Christy. Great stuff, lads, every Saturday. See, Christy, we've kept going during the World Cup. As hard as it has been to walk out of the studio every day, we're here and see that Dublin is an open-air party. And the moment we go to holidays, it's going to rain.
2: We do need rain, though.
0: What about France?
2: I mean...
0: Can we explain France's timid exit from the World Cup?
2: This, again, there's a narrative around this. This game hinged on the penalty. Like, you have to realize it was nicely poised. The penalty, just one Spain or 1-0 up. This is not a good situation for France. The first goal in that game was going to be really, really important. I think there's probably been a slight overreaction to how good Spain were in that game, because I do feel France were a little bit clueless. They were like, this is the first time this tournament where we've really been asked a question. And I think the France collective under Deschamps, I think they really did want to play for Deschamps. I think all their heads were pretty much in the right place. But the game hinged on, when Spain went ahead, like, Rodri has been, like, the stats here, I think it's the Sun has it, distance covered, first in the tournament, successful passes, first in the tournament, successful passes in opposition half, which amazed me, first in the tournament, line-breaking passes, first in the tournament, tackles, second in the tournament, possession 1-5, duels 1-7. He is just, you know, with Yamal, you're kind of thinking, is he fresh and he's going to get going? Rodri does look, he looks fresh. Compared to Declan Rice, they play in the exact same position pretty much. He looks fresh.
0: That injury might have, the injury Rodri had and the recovery and the time has taken him could end up with him lifting the World Cup trophy.
2: It's phenomenal to watch. Like, you mentioned Morton. Like, I know Messi's, but if you watch a midfielder, that's deciding the tempo of
0: the game.
2: There's
0: a beauty in that.
2: There's a beauty in, like, watching Rodri, and even last night to an extent, watching some of the Shamrock Rovers players, watching someone who I love doing it in the flesh, where you go to a game in a big stadium and you see a player like Roy Keane did his pomp. He's dictating what's going on in the game, the flow, the pace, the patterns, and Rodri is just phenomenal. And my one fear for tomorrow is that it'll become a little bit cagey because it's so much at stake and they've gotten this far, but Rodri will be immense again, I think.
0: 0879 180 180. Lads, I have to agree with one of your previous listeners. England had by far the easiest draw right through to Norway. Barely scraped through most games. Norway 1-0 up, but for a bad decision by one of their players not passing to Haaland, they would have been 2-0 down and likely on the way out then. The Argentina team, not the best when they turned on the pressure. England could not cope. I think it was Gary Neville or someone else who said

0: that England players, by and large, are great Premier League players, but not Champions League players or world champions potential. On that note, we will take a break here on Football Saturday. This is Off the Ball Saturday on News Talk. Hope you're having a lovely day, folks. And Owen Doyle and Johnny Ward will talk more football before we bring in Andy Townsend after four, but we're back after this break.
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0: This is Off the Ball Saturday. This is News Talk. This is John Duggan. And we are on Football Saturday with Owen Doyle, ex-English League and League of Ireland striker, and the broadcaster and journalist Johnny Ward. The World Cup final is tomorrow, folks. Galway 6 points. Armagh won in the ladies' football semi-final. And at the Open, Ryan Fox has joined Lucas Herbert at the top at 8 under par. There are 2 shots clear of the field at the moment. Shane Lowry is 4 under through 6. He's 1 under for his round today. And Rory McIlroy at the moment is down on 1 under par after 14 holes. WhatsApp us 0879 180 180. Anyone questions where Messi sits in the pantheon of greatness when it matters? He picked out a perfect cross with his right foot on the run, having gone by the fullback. What other player could have picked out a perfect cross under pressure with their last dominant foot when tired in the last minute? How many bad crosses have we seen from top class players across the World Cup with their good foot?
18: Oh, it's, you know, you honestly forget. I was talking to TJ Reid at the races yesterday about would he stay on again for another year, and
0: Killarney.
18: obviously he's stayed, TJ Reid has, you know, he's more or less almost a professional athlete, and he's kept his physique very, very good towards his late 30s. But like, I mean, the contrast of Messi and Ronaldo at this tournament has just been, it's been perfect. Like, Ronaldo is clearly well past it and is far too selfish and narcissistic to know this. His manager was a coward in terms of picking him every game. Like, anyone could tell you this. We've been saying it all tournament. What Doyle said, but they're building not so much a team around Messi, they're building their entire lives around Messi, like, and 100% justifiably. It's incredible. Like, has he even regressed that much since he was in his late 20s, which is supposed to be your peak? I'm not even sure he's, like, where would he be at in club football if he played in Europe still? I don't know, but his influence on this tournament is, like, what minute was the second goal? Like, to do that with your right foot.
0: I think it was the 92nd.
18: Take on a play at this stage of the tournament. It's incredible. I don't know how he does it.
9: I think there's probably something to be said in where he's playing his football the last few years, you know, low tempo and on his terms.
0: Freshness.
9: Yeah, everything about him. They rip up AstroTurf pitches and put lay grass down for him for the domestic games over there, because they know it's worth it financially for them. And that's if they're playing away. Like, it's incredible. Like, the
0: said, he did a lot of work around Christmas time on his fitness and his preparations. Obviously, this has been a bit like Rodri. It's been everything, as it should be. Howie, lads, any tips to get over the World Cup come down next week? Says Liam in Texas, tuning in. Thank you, Liam.
9: God, yeah, no, it's gonna be a hard place to be now. No football in a few weeks.
0: I'm just gonna look at Tottenham's transfer dealings. That's what I'm gonna do. What about the League of Ireland clubs, lads? Obviously, some of them involved in Europe over the last week in the League of Ireland.
18: Yeah, Shamrock Rovers gave themselves work to do with a 2-0 defeat in Malta. It's kind of strange. Like, you get these really, really poor teams at this stage of the tournament. Bohemians got it, and
0: St. Joseph's, yeah.
18: St. Joseph's, so through. It's we were slightly disagreeing, maybe, or debating this last week, JD, about the, you know, was it it's the famous kind of idea in right-wing capitalism that the money trickles down from the top down, and it was kind of a Maggie Thatcher and Ronald Reagan philosophy, and it's sort of a nonsense, but in fairness it is true in football that the money is trickling down. Like, there's the League of Ireland clubs, the only money they can really make is through UEFA and through work in Europe and selling players, but there's no money domestically from a financially and morally bankrupt FAI at the moment. And basically, you get these ties, you get through, you get quite a bit of money, and even Derry get a parachute in the Conference League for their mad defeat to Sofia. But like, the team Shamrock Rovers played were poor. Like, they shouldn't have lost 2-0. They're also kind of out of season, so they're just starting off. But you did see the other night and last night against Cork City, and I sort of expected Cork City to give them a much closer game. But you see their technical players, Doyle, like Jack Byrne got a, I think Barry Murphy called it, one of the great European goals the other night. I'd probably say the defending was that bad that Jack was allowed to shoot from range, but he hit the bar with an even better shot in some respects in the first half. Graham Burke got a truly beautiful goal, and it was a rare one, JD, because if you think of toe poking the ball, does anyone come to mind?
0: Ronaldo, number 9.
18: I'd be Romario. So I used to remember
0: both, yeah, Romario, yeah, very much.
18: And I saw a photo of Romario, I think, in the Irish Times after he lambasted the Brazilian team last week. I couldn't get over how old he was.
0: Well, Ancelotti as well.
18: And Ancelotti, right? But Romario, I always used to remember Romario like the toe poke, and you don't see it that much now.
0: 32 years ago.
18: Yeah, he's probably, I thought Deschamps, for example, looked older than he is. I think he's 57. But anyway, you expect...
0: I think off the top of my head, Romario was 60.
18: But he's probably 60-odd. But Romario, I always remember the toe poke, but Graham Burke did this great toe poke. And Shamrock Rovers were...
0: Yes, got it right.
18: There you 60. Go. I thought Razzie coming on, like, and the thing as well, Doyler, is...
0: Somebody's texting about it, actually. Naj Razzie was outstanding last night for Shamrock Rovers as one of our WhatsApp. Scored a cracking goal, but a real creative and attack-minded performance from him. A two-footed player who takes the ball so easily on the half-turn, the kind of player Irish football has been lacking, just glides across the ground.
18: I mean, before he left, I thought, this guy's... I mean, Shamrock Rovers have had these great talents... often with a bit of, bit of flair in where their dad came from, or whatever, in the likes of players that just, they just look almost like they're partly not Irish. And he looks that way, the way he plays. He's so good technically. And I mean that in a disparaging way about our kind of football culture, because we don't seem to produce players that are really, like, really good, like Wharton or players that we don't really seem to produce them. We're more direct and so on and so forth. He was phenomenal last night, JD. And when he came on the other night, they brought on, like, Afolabi, they brought on him, they brought on two others. You're like, they've some depth in their squad. He must be not that far off trying to push for a place here, because because he's more legs, we'll say, than Dylan Watts. It was very good the other night, but he can't be that far off. But he's a very good talent.
0: It was a 4-1 win for Shamrock Rovers over Cork City after extra time in the second round of the Club Orange sponsored Irish FAI Cup.
18: The big story of the night for Doyler comes in is John Russell takes a job at Shells. Was it last season as like a Rovers manager? They had an absolute meltdown of their own against Kerry.
0: They lost on penalties. Kerry won.
18: And he gets the job at Shells. And in the first game, they lose to Kerry. And there's this unbelievable, I don't know who's responsible for this, but this unbelievable meme of Lyle Langley, who's like the monorail guy when he's collecting all his money and he's in the air and the plane and he's like, North Haverbrook, where have I heard that before?
0: This is Simpsons.
18: Yeah, and it's like, basically John Russell this morning, Kerry FC, where have I heard that before? He's had two of the worst nights of his life ever at Little Kerry FC. And I say Little Kerry FC because they are a small club at the moment. But what a start for his, I tip Shells to win the cup in the Racing Post yesterday, knocked out in the first goal.
9: I think John Russell's a great appointment from Shelbourne with the direction the club's going. They're obviously going to lean into this Jamestown analytics and stuff. He's got a great pedigree in improving players. We've seen that time and time again with his over the last 3 or 4 years with Sligo. A terrible start from obviously gone down there, heavy favourites. Multiple things change over there. They've just lost Harry Wood this week as well. That'll be a sore one for them. Like, he's been their outstanding player. He's been their only shining light at times this season and completely carried them. So that would have been something that's hanging over the whole team, I'm sure. But I'd have full faith that him going in there is good for Shelbourne, and he will come good with them and get them, maybe not this season, but over time, up challenging again. Regarding Rovers and their squad depth, it's... And the likes of Najrazi as well, they've got such talent, but they've got so much different talent as well. Like, I know you were talking about him, he's silky, he's great on the ball, he's tidy in tight spaces, you can see the final pass, similar to the likes of a Jack Byrne and stuff in that sense. But they've also got the likes of Kovaleskis, who was like a Rapido out wide. They've got the likes of Adam Brennan, who's a Rapido out wide. And then they've got a great mixture of the experienced lads in there now, like the Jacks and the Graham Burks and even Rory Gaffney in the background. I know he's not playing minutes, but I'm sure he's a wealth of knowledge in there for the young lads coming through. So they've got a really, really good system there. There's such a great balance to the squad, considering how deep it is.
18: They've a very realistic chance of getting through two rounds, which is very difficult. Like, they've gotten a favourable draw. I mean, I don't know that much about the side they're playing in Armenia next week, but they'll give themselves a chance. And Shamrock Rovers in Europe, they've so much experience at this stage. Like, they've gotten so far in the Conference League before. They know how to manage these games, and Europe is massive for them. They'll probably already be sort of thinking we will win the league, and they've a very realistic chance of getting beyond this, which opens up options for them as well. I wouldn't read too much into their win during the week, but I thought they played some champagne football last night.
0: 0879 180 180. Giles Brady, of course, he produced these types of players.
18: Sorry, yeah, like that was they played together in 1974, and John Giles is pretty much retiring at that stage. I don't know, it's even when you play Astro, and like there are a few lads who are not Irish playing Astro, they just play differently. Like, they're just close control, and it's something Rodri spoke about, actually. I think it was in an interview he did with Gary Lineker about how they're coached very early, and it's about a very simple philosophy. Basically, like, you can pass the ball faster than you can run, and it's just being able to control the ball and pass it. And maybe we're getting there, but I don't know. We haven't produced that many of those players. We haven't had a good. Haven't had a top class midfielder since Roy Keane, arguably.
0: Up to stats show that since 1998, England have been eliminated every time they faced a top 10 ranked nation in the knockout stage of the World Cup. Mm. This is one of our texters. Another texter here. 0879 180 180. 18 months ago, Jed Spence couldn't get into the Leeds team in the Championship and got sent back to Spurs in January. He's in probably the highest point of his career at the moment. I was tweeting out there. I tweeted out a lot of stuff during the week on Doyle, many relations to Talk Sport, having a meltdown.
9: He was brilliant, wasn't he?
0: He was Maradona.
9: he was that tackle. That just tackle
0: the
9: on
0: the
9: was
0: pace, the incredible. Pace.
9: Yeah, no, he's always been very powerful. And like, I remember the first time I was impressed with him was when Salah was at his peak and him playing left back for Tottenham. Now, Salah scored, but Salah always scores. But he gave Salah an awful time. for 90 minutes. Like he did nothing except for score in that game, if that makes sense. Mm. He had no influence on the actual how the game was being played or whatever, and Jed Spence was amazing against him. Obviously the big thing hanging over him is his attitude. Because we've seen them videos of him walking off with Thomas Frank.
0: And all that stuff. I don't know whether he'll stay or not, but De Zerbi just won't tolerate that.
9: Yeah, De Zerbi's ruthless.
0: And also De Zerbi's now got a checkbook with and been told to go and do what you want.
9: Yeah.
0: It's very exciting.
9: I'm sure it is.
0: For the first time in 40 years.
9: Unbelievable, yeah. Whether they can listen, Liverpool done it last season, didn't work out too well.
0: Sandro Tonali, Matheus Fernandes, Jan-Paul van Hekke.
9: Do you reckon you'll keep Romero and Van de Ven?
0: I think the general's feeling, I think Van de Ven might stay now because he's got a Dutch, obviously his Dutch colleague beside him. But Romero, I'd have to think is on his way. You'd have to think he's on his way and should be on his way.
9: His World Cup...
0: Sure, there was one of the UK media outlets were saying that Premier League players, because of the Falklands flag, that they should leave the Premier League now. You know, so this is the kind of, he's kind of, you know, you can just imagine Cristiano Romero at Atletico Madrid. It's just perfect for him.
9: He'll only play every four games or whatever because he just gets sent off all the time, wouldn't he? He'd be just mad stuff.
0: Yeah, but look, a very good player. I mean, Gary Neville, because he was responding to Neville's criticism that they're the best, himself and Martinez are the best centre halves in the world, and at the other moment they're the worst. Because they're both on, I think it was once again, they're both on yellows.
9: Yeah.
0: When England were 1-0 up.
9: Yeah.
0: You know, do you not just try and find a way of causing the problems?
9: Yeah. And to be fair to Scaloni, like he takes off Martinez.
0: But Scaloni, one thing as well, underplayed, Scaloni's substitutions are excellent.
9: Oh, brilliant.
0: Mm. Yeah.
9: Brilliant, yeah. Did you see the dialogue between him and, Paredes, is it? Or?
0: Leandro Paredes.
9: Did you see them having the dialogue over... And then they figured out, well, I need to make this substitution. Okay, I'll bring on Otamendi. They had lip readers in on it. Ah, brilliant. Brilliant. He's listening to his players and what's going on on the pitch, you know, rather than dictating to them.
0: Just feels like a Deschamps one tournament too many.
18: Yeah, but again, I think like it's the first goal, is it Dan
0: in there, you might see a bit of a difference, you'd wonder.
18: Yeah,
0: I'm sure you got the job now. You'd hope you get the job.
18: France were spectacular at times this tournament. Like against, they really.
0: Can you understand? Because they're just like Morocco, Paraguay didn't get a sniff.
18: I couldn't believe how average they made Morocco.
0: What happened then on with France?
9: The midfield.
18: The
9: midfield, right? So you had the I actually think Deschamps made a poor substitution and taking Elise off, even though he was that poor, because he's one of them players that, like a Messi, where you can kind of just leave him because he'll give you a moment, and then you've got the best striker in the world up front, and the two of them at the minute during the whole campaign have an unbelievable reading between themselves. He just needs one moment to find that pass to him. Right, and he takes him off. The reason he takes him off though is because Spain are so dominant in the middle of the pitch, and Rodri doesn't give Elise a second. You know, and that's the logic between Deschamps. I'd imagine taking him off and trying to mix it up and do something different. Now, I think he's wrong in that, because I think you just have to have faith in Elise's ability, because there's no one really else like him. I think he's got the most assists ever in World Cup, forever. So like what he's been doing, how he's been producing them final passes, them like important moments, I think he had to stay on the pitch. But the likes are you can't take away Spain's work rate as well. Like they are, I know, like you talk about the dogs that Argentina are.
0: Yeah.
9: When they went 1-0 up, they hounded France, absolutely hounded them.
18: Their bench then, as well, like.
9: And when they hounded them, and then the control, how they controlled the game against them as well. Like, don't get me wrong, the possession stats were quite similar in the end.
0: Yeah.
9: But they had the big chances, like Pedro Porro's goal is excellent. Again, it goes into Dani Olmo, who's been excellent throughout this whole tournament. He's really came into himself in the last 2 years, I'd say, as a huge, huge player now on the international team as well as for his club. And the setback to him and all, you know, under that pressure, the delicate touch into Porro's path.
18: Beautiful.
9: Brilliant. And then France get lucky with that goal, the offside goal. You know, Lamine Yamal comes through. He's offside, don't get me wrong, but like it's very, very tight. Mm. A half an inch and he's onside. He still would have scored it, like, you know. Yeah. It wasn't because he was offside that he scored it. He would have scored it anyway. But just the fact that they couldn't control it, and then I think there's a thing with France, is everything has gone their way so far, and unlike the Argentina, where
10: battling back, and
9: yeah, like, yeah, they didn't seem to have that in them.
10: Yeah.
9: Then France are my strong favourites to want to win the competition, because I just couldn't see anyone keeping them out, keeping that attack out. But yeah, Spain, just the way they were able to control that game, and their work rate topped off with Cucurella in the last 10 minutes.
10: He was immense.
9: Steaming around the place like a madman, yeah.
0: Going to be the only Real Madrid player involved for Spain. Obviously, he's gone there. This is Off the Ball Saturday on News Talk. You're listening to Football Saturday. John Duggan, Owen Doyle, and Johnny Ward with you through to five. And Andy Townsend to come on after the news. Galway 10 points, Armagh 3 in the ladies' football semi final at All Ireland level, sponsored by Gigi Cahir. Half time, Galway looking good to reach the final. Dublin against Kerry throws in at 5:15 in Thurles. At the Open, we have Ryan Fox of New Zealand and Australia's Lucas Herbert sharing top spot on 8 under par. Siwoo Kim, Ryan Gerrard, Cameron Young, Jackson Suber, they're all on 6 under and into the group now on 5 under par. The local lad, Tommy Fleetwood, and Scotty Scheffler, the world number one, and Hideki Matsuyama, all on 5 under par, with Bryson DeChambeau, Sam Burns, Xander Schauffele is one among the group on 4 under. For Shane Lowry, still 4 under par through 7, 1 under for his round today. And for Rory McIlroy, think it could be too late now for him. 1 under through 16, 2 holes with 3rd round to go. Even par for the day, tied 43rd. Don't think Rory will be lifting the claret jug for a second time this weekend. So, we have lots to come on Football Saturday. We have Andy Townsend joining us after 4 o'clock. If you want to WhatsApp as you can, 087-9180-180. Rugby-wise, Ireland lost today to New Zealand down in Auckland by 40 points to 21 in that Nations Championship. Another result, France 42, Japan 15, and Australia have beaten Italy by 57 points to 10. Scotland 21, Fiji 17 is the latest score. South Africa play Wales at 4:40 and Argentina up against England at 10 past 8 this evening. And the Irish Oaks at the Curragh goes to post at 4:35. And just to go through what we've had at the Curragh today, this afternoon, already on the flat. Just looking through it here. The Group 3 Metal Court Stakes went to Moody, price of 15-2. Paddy Toomey and Billy Lee teaming up for that one. And then the Scurry Handicap Sondad, 9-2 favourite, won that one. And we've had the Sapphire Stakes Group 2 going to cover up at a price of 7-1. Football Saturday to come between now and 5 o'clock. Don't go away. 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
3: 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Conversation that counts. Across Ireland, this is the home of conversation that counts. This is News Talk.
5: Good afternoon, I'm Cliona Dwyer. Iran has suspended its preliminary peace agreement with the US. It's in response to a barrage of American attacks over the last week, with Tehran responding overnight by launching attacks on its neighbours in the Gulf. Donald Trump had already said the ceasefire was over. Adam Parsons is in the Middle East. He says the possibility of peace talks resuming look very slim at the moment.
6: Even the Pakistani mediators, who have been beacons of sort of optimism throughout this mediation process, I think are beginning to lose faith that it can be resurrected.
5: Hundreds of people turned out in Cork today for a protest against the redevelopment of the former Bessborough mother and baby home. Survivors of the home were among those who addressed the crowd, calling for the construction of over 100 apartments on the site to be blocked. Hundreds of babies died at Bessborough and their remains are still unaccounted for. Taoiseach Micheál Martin has intervened, asking Cork City Council to engage with the landowners and explore all future options. Taoiseach Simon Harris thinks the site should be preserved.
7: This is an extraordinarily sensitive site, and I want to see the right thing done here. So I welcome the fact that that engagement will now take place with Cork City Council. I look forward to following that engagement closely, helping in any way that I can. The right thing must happen here.
5: Russian officials say 8 people have been killed and more than 60 wounded in a wave of Ukrainian drone strikes overnight. Video footage shows 2 warehouses belonging to Russia's largest online retailer, Wildberries, on fire. Ukrainian forces are continuing a strategy of hitting targets inside the country to ensure people there feel the consequences of the Kremlin's war. A second man has been arrested in relation to the murder of Anthony Long in West Dublin. Mr. Long, who was in his 40s, died in hospital 2 days after an alleged assault in Parlickstown Drive in Mulhuddart on the 3rd of July. Government ministers are due to meet the Garda Commissioner next week to discuss the rising number of incidents involving e-scooters. A possible all-out ban will be on the agenda at the meeting on Monday. And that's your news for now.
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5: Warm and dry for most today, with the sunniest conditions in the Midlands, South and East. Highs of 23 to 26 degrees. And now you're up to date on News Talk.
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0: This is Off the Ball Saturday here on News Talk. John Duggan with the 3 to 5 on Football Saturday. Delighted to have in studio the former English League and League of Ireland striker Owen Doyle and the broadcaster and journalist Johnny Ward. And on the line, the ex-Republic of Ireland captain Andy Townsend, who's just back from the World Cup. How are you doing, Andy?
8: I'm very good, John. Thanks. All good.
0: Andy, you were there in Atlanta during the week, England-Argentina. What did you see that we did not pick up on our TV screens?
8: Good question. Well, look, I know that the fallout and the whole debate regarding Thomas Tuchel and what he did correctly, what he did wrong, etc., etc. First and foremost, John, I think we have to give Argentina a lot of credit for the way that they played in that last, particularly last 25 minutes. I'm not sure whatever Tuchel had done would have actually had the desired effect anyway, because they had really got the momentum in the game was theirs. They were creating chance after chance. They made changes that. And the changes that Argentina made, John, they've made pretty much every game. Nico Gonzalez down the left-hand side, Montiel the right back, and Lautaro Martinez. Pretty much they've done that religiously in all those games, like the game against Egypt and the Swiss game when they're chasing. They made those changes. So Tuchel would have been very aware of that, or at least he should have been. But I don't think whatever England would have done in that last little period, of course, had they have scored a second, but there was no suggestion that they were in any way going to score a second goal. I'm not sure whatever Tuchel did would have had the desired effect, because they had the wins with them, they had the momentum in the game, and England were backs to the wall and hanging on. Let's be honest, Argentina could have scored four on the night. They could have done. But obviously the Tuchel debate has gone bonkers. I've heard what he said himself today, trying to justify what he did. Look, I think taking Anthony Gordon off, at the time he took him off, I thought that was a very poor decision. I did, because I just think it, to bring him off and put Ezri Konsa on the field, it made a statement to everybody out there that we're going to kind of hang on for what we have. And England never had an out ball. They couldn't get up the field after that. And it invited Argentina to already were playing very well. It invited them to come at them even more.
18: Andy, you played in the engine room with roughly half an hour to go. Did you sense there was, what could England actually do to get on the ball? At least find that out ball, as you're saying. But could they have done anything differently?
8: I think Argentina, watching them in the tournament, I'd seen Argentina go in front in a couple of matches, and then they kind of take their foot off the gas and they play quite conservatively. But when they've had to chase games, particularly against Egypt, two down, 20 odd minutes to go, whatever it was, particularly against them, they show a completely different face. They show an appetite and a hunger and a real desire to not just get people in the opposing half of the field, but to get four or five arriving in the box, cross after cross after cross, corner after corner, both sides. Messi can then start to float. Once they bring Lautaro Martinez on, Messi can kind of go wherever he feels he can operate at his best. In the England game, it was off the right-hand side. But what I would have done, I would have took Harry Kane off. Harry wasn't really getting involved in the game. And I know many might raise an eyebrow at that, taking off England's best goal scorer. But I would have left Morgan Rogers and Anthony Gordon where they were. And I'd have left Bellingham maybe just to float as a false nine, put another player in the middle of the park. They had people on the bench that they could do that with. Kobbie Mainoo, who never had any minutes in the game, in the tournament. I think England could have done that.
18: He set up the goal, yeah, more or less with his pass. Like, so you would, even though he is kind of their creative force in some respects, when he drops, you would have taken him off.
8: I didn't think Harry was getting involved in the game at all, and he was dropping deeper and deeper and deeper. He's not a central midfield player. He's a striker. He's not a midfield player. He's not going to track runs, and he's not going to be quite as aware of people around him in the middle of the park, or someone perhaps like an Enzo Fernandez getting on the end of a shot from 25 yards. He's not going to see that like Kobbie Mainoo should see it. So I just think England needed pace in the wide areas to get out. They needed something else in the middle of the park to try and stop this continual flow of Argentinian attacks. And doing what he did just invited more of it. It invited more of it.
18: Just another one for me, Johnny here.
8: Hi, Johnny.
18: Did you get the sense just watching the game how much, I felt from watching it how much Declan Rice was struggling, maybe even throughout the tournament, which is entirely understandable. But again, this was an engine room that was falling apart at that stage.
8: Correct. Yeah, no, he wasn't. Again, Declan, I think, you know, on reflection, I always admire people that want to play and that are prepared to go through the pain barrier to get out there. After all, there's a lot of players nowadays that don't do that. So I think we should encourage that as much as we can and applaud it when we see it. However, you're right, he wasn't as effective as we know he can be. And so he needed a little bit more help in there. Elliot Anderson was on a yellow card, so he couldn't get tight. He couldn't make those desperate last-ditch challenges, because otherwise he's going to get another one, and then that's him done. So he's going to get sent off. So there were a lot of sort of strange things going on, and I think that sometimes managers nowadays, more so than in my day, they kind of play out the game in their head, and they have these substitutes kind of pre-planned and ready to go from minute one, you know, that they know that they're going to get to a point in the game where they're going to do this, this, this, and this. And because it worked against Mexico, bringing Dan Burn into the heart of the defence and sitting there on the edge of the box, albeit with 10 men, but because that worked, he probably felt he could do it. totally different proposition, Argentina to Mexico, in terms of their attack and in terms of the variation in their game. They were getting behind England. They were cutting balls back. They were taking shots. They, as we saw, they hit the post twice. They missed a couple of very good chances. Messi was now on the roam. He was floating around. You needed numbers, not just back there, but you needed pressure on that ball. There's got to be pressure on the ball. Think of the cross from Messi. He knocks the short corner, gets it back. Nico O'Reilly and Jed Spence too slow getting out there, can't get tight enough, floats the ball in and it's 2-1 and game over. So I think hindsight is a wonderful thing and we're all great managers sitting there watching the game. I appreciate that. But I thought taking Gordon off was a mistake. I really did. I thought that was the catalyst really for them to really start going for the jugular, and that's exactly what they did.
9: Andy, it's Owen here. Just on Argentina, we were kind of saying this before you came on, but I've actually never seen a team before where they behave like they've got this Lord and Saviour on the pitch in the magician that is Messi, and then they've got 10 animals and soldiers, even though they've got their great players in their own right, but that they're out there like dogs just to serve them. Have you ever came across a team like this?
8: No, never. And you're absolutely right, Owen. That's exactly the way it is. They got one piano player and 10 people lifting it in and lifting it out every time, you know. And that's what it is. That's the way that they do it. But they are so they admire him so much, and you can tell that they look up to him to such levels that they will forfeit all of their own game to keep his legacy totally intact and make sure that they do everything they can. It's almost like they desperately don't want to disappoint him as much as their fans and anybody else. There's a lot to be admired about that when you've got someone as special as that. The rest of the boys will do whatever they can to facilitate it. And I think they've done that very well throughout the tournament. They did it in Qatar. They've still done it again here. I remember watching their first game. I can't remember who it was against now, to be perfectly honest with you. Their first game in the tournament, I was commentating on it. I'm not sure if it was Jordan. Austria, correct. It was Austria. And going into the stadium, I'd never seen so many people, so many fans of one nation wearing the shirt of their favourite player.
9: Yeah.
8: I mean, look, listen, if you know, tons of Irish fans over the years have had McGrath number 5 on their back, of course they have.
9: Another guy.
8: I mean, but every man, woman and child has got Messi 10 on their back. Every single person walking in that stadium, I swear to you, I've never seen nothing like it. And their fans are absolutely fanatical and obsessed with football and the game. It means so much to them all. But everything revolves around that man. And the players are no different to the supporters. They absolutely do everything they can to give him the platform to potentially win them the game if they need to. And he continues to do that, not at the levels that we saw 10 years ago, of course not. But he's still able to do what Ronaldo couldn't quite do.
9: Yeah, he's still he's still very effective. Yeah, like, he finds a way.
8: He does. He doesn't chase around. He does do a lot of walking around, and people coming up with all these stats about, he's walking for 47% of the game, I think it was on average, going into that semi-final. He's been walking 47% of the game, but people forget the other 53%. He ain't bad, you know. It was amazing to watch, and I thought they would have done it anyway, despite whatever Thomas Tuchel had done, because they really had the momentum, they had the belief that they were going to get it done, and they deserved it.
0: This is Off the Ball Saturday News Talk and Football Saturday. Andy Townsend, ex Republic of Ireland captain, on the line. We got Owen Doyle, ex English League and League of Ireland striker, in studio with the broadcaster and journalist Johnny Ward. We have a text coming in 0879 180 180 on WhatsApp. Why did Tuchel bring Maynard to the World Cup, says one of them. When I'm thinking that Andy Townsend, he didn't play Saka or Eze or Maynard or Watkins in that semi-final. And we've all been observing here over the last few days the absolute meltdown that the English media and English football culture has almost taken a blowtorch to Thomas Tuchel now, and they're eating him alive. Maybe that was predictable, but I just wonder, can he survive this? And just your general observations of a country that just seems to be in meltdown now.
8: Yeah, look, he's never going to live this one down, John, I'm afraid. And it's not going to be easy for him to convince. I think when he walked into the job with his club CV, I think a lot of England fans felt that this guy was going to be the one to perhaps nudge England over the line or get them into a position to actually win the tournament. And football's a crazy game. Listen, we've all been around it long enough to know that you can be 2-0 up with 20 minutes to go and somehow walk off on the end of a defeat. That's the nature of top-level sport. It can change very, very quickly. But I do think Tuchel's going to find this one hard to get over. I really do. Because he was brought in solely to make those big calls and get them right. And unfortunately, he made one poor one after another. And although he's not admitting to it, although he says he wouldn't change his mind, he wouldn't do anything differently, which, you know, most managers dig their heels in when they're put on the spot or when they're under the spotlight. So there's no surprise there. Although he says that, deep down, he must realise that the road that he went down in trying to secure that lead and that win was the wrong one. It was the wrong call. And again, I saw Roberto Martinez with Ronaldo. Gonzalo Ramos has just gone to AC Milan for 75 million quid or whatever it is, and he sat there on the bench without hardly getting a minute. And, you know, he's persevering with Ronaldo. And what I don't understand with that mentality is Roberto Martinez looked like he was afraid to take Ronaldo off. And really, the mentality is, look, I'm taking you off because I want us to carry on in the tournament. You'll get another start in the next game. If I put someone else on who can be more effective with 20 minutes, half an hour to go, you'll get another cap. You'll get a chance to get another goal. So that sort of pandering, I don't get. And I think the England fans felt that Tuchel wasn't going to pander to anybody. I thought a little bit in that Argentina game, I thought it was quite obvious to me that Harry Kane was dropping deeper and deeper and deeper. If you want a midfield player, put one on. You got one on the bench. You've got a very good young lad who can go and do it.
18: Did he pander to Harry Kane, would you say?
8: Oh, I think he... I don't know what he was thinking or what he was watching in that particular moment, but I think managers that do that, and I think managers that do want to persevere with the same people game in, game out, minute in, minute out, I think you run the risk of losing one or two others in the process. Players can see what's going on the side. When things aren't working and when the momentum shifts and when the opponents are on top, you've got to do something about it. That's what he's hired for. Hired to make the big calls, the right calls, and the bravest calls. And sometimes that is taking players off that others might go, wow, you know, raise an eyebrow and think, well, that's a surprise. Didn't see that one coming. But it's the right one. And I thought he could have done... I didn't think Harry was having much effect in the game at all. And I think if keep those two wide players, leave Bellingham floating as a false nine and get another midfielder in there to get some pressure on that ball.
18: I still would say, like, it was Kane's pass that more or less kind of got Argentina on the back foot to set up the goal. But on what you're saying there, Andy, like, if nobody, and I'm not sure anybody listening in has not seen the Jack Charlton documentary where Andy's involved, but that little clip where you have all the post-its and Jack yeah. used to write down these lines, and it's just always stuck in my head since I watched it. Jack had a very simple one: be a dictator, but be a nice dictator, basically. And I'm kind of slightly paraphrasing here. On the Martinez one, Andy, like, how can you have a manager as qualified as this? You've paid him all of this money. He has a decent-ish CV, at least at club level.
0: And a World Cup level.
18: And a World Cup
0: semi-final.
18: But how could he not have... I mean, this isn't about Ronaldo. This is about what's best for Portugal. How could he have thought... And in that game, there were two... You're on about, like, the sea change, the wave movement of the graphic. That game against Spain, like, Portugal were fading out of the game, primarily because Ronaldo was anonymous and they needed to make a change. And it was, again, it was like, how can you not see this? Or is there some sort of conspiracy that he has to be on the pitch?
8: Yeah, well, that's the way it kind of left you all feeling a little bit when we were watching that game. You know, look, I am a huge admirer of anybody that can play at the absolute top level at the age of 40, 41, whatever Ronaldo is. It was glaringly obvious to me watching that game that they had to make that change and they didn't do it. And I kind of got the feeling, and I could be very wrong, it's just an opinion, got the feeling watching the rest of the Portuguese boys that they were a bit fed up with it as
18: well. Totally.
8: And that they...
18: The exact opposite to what Doyle's saying about like the whole of the rest of doing it for Messi.
8: Correct. The total opposite. Bruno Fernandes was non-existent in the competition, really, by his high standards at United. And I think a lot of that was largely down to that he might have felt that Martinez was pandering to Ronaldo. Why they do that, I've no idea. But have to ask them. But I don't think. But it's not right.
18: Just one more for me. So then, what is the main kind of USP, I suppose, if you want to be an international manager? It's obviously very different. And you obviously had it under Jack, where there was definitely a collective.
8: Yes. I think, it's interesting. I was speaking to Cass about this, Tony Cascarino, a couple of days ago. We're talking about the amount of club managers that go into international football and aren't successful. You know, you look at Luis de la Fuente, the Spanish coach, has been through right the way through the system. Scaloni, likewise. When you think of Yogi Löw for the German national team and others, you know, sometimes those coaches with the glittering club careers aren't quite able to replicate that as international managers. I mean, Carlo Ancelotti never really looked like the Brazilian team. That was another team that never really looked like it knew what it was or what it was doing. And for someone as Carlo, is one of the greatest club managers the game has ever seen. Mm. So it's quite odd. I think, again, from Thomas Tuchel's point of view now, it's going to be very interesting to see what he does. England have been very close and have come up short a few times now in the last three or four tournaments. So they're missing something. There's something missing. People always put it down to the fact that they get knackered towards the end of a tournament because of English campaigns, et cetera, et cetera. I'm not sure I totally believe that. But maybe the squad... I mean, he turned the squad over quite a lot, Thomas Tuchel, but maybe he's got to also look at that now, moving ahead towards the Euros, that he's got to turn it over again and find some fresher faces, some more eager boys that are prepared to do whatever it is he wants them to do, rather than maybe doing what they've always done.
0: And the record still stands since 1930, the first World Cup. There's never been a manager of another country has managed the winning country.
8: Yeah.
0: So you have De La Fuente and Scaloni tomorrow. When I think about Tony Cascarino and Andy Townsend, Andy, that tale always comes into my head about the World Cup quarterfinal, 1990. It's been told probably many times. Ireland have just lost to Italy, and Charles Haughey, the Taoiseach, the Prime Minister, comes into the dressing room, and you're not sure who he was. Was that correct, Andy Townsend?
8: No, I think that was a little bit mythical, that, John, to be honest with you. I don't know who it was who ever told him. Might have been Big Quinny, might have been Big Niall the first time I heard that one. But no, that's not strictly
0: okay,
8: true.
0: Okay, it's a good yarn, but not true.
8: It's a good one. It's a good one. You're absolutely right. No, it was good fun.
18: Did you have any idea? Like I was 7 at the time. Doyle, what year were you born?
9: 88.
18: 88, so you remember well.
0: I was peak age, Andy. I was 11 years of age.
18: Did you have any idea as kind of the expats? Did you have any idea what that did to a country that really felt like the Republic of Ireland at that stage wasn't 70 years old? It was a failed state by and large. Massive immigration. It was a failed state in most ways. It was a democracy at least, but it was a failed state where there were mass immigration. Not great economic success. And then Italian 90 happened. Do you have any idea what that did to the country?
8: Oh, well, look, I've certainly, I mean, listen, being part of it at that time, we are absolutely aware, perhaps wasn't aware quite so much of the history leading up to 1990 and the amount of people that I spoke to, particularly around the Finding Jack Charlton documentary, particularly, you know, we The Larry Mullen, for instance, was saying that there was this, all of a sudden there was this kind of explosion of hope and belief that sort of came out of nowhere off the back of the team a little bit. And I think it would be wrong to say that the Celtic Tiger, etc., was born right there and had never existed. But certainly that whole vibe and that whole feeling, absolutely aware of what it was doing and how it was giving everybody a lift and elevating the country. And those Argentinian fans that I've just been talking about, that I witnessed in America over the last 5.5-6 weeks, they're the same as our fans were. They're exactly the same. They're doing whatever it takes to get a ticket, to get in that ground. And I don't care how I'm going to get home. If I have to thumb a lift or if I have to, well, I don't care. I'm not bothered about that. That's not my problem. My problem right now, I'm going to that game and I'm not going to miss it. I'm going to be a part of it. And once you get that kind of feeling going, then that really does, as I said, that really can take off and do wonders for you as a team. And in our case, it was certainly had a big effect on everybody in the country, which is amazing. That's a very powerful thing to be a part of. Something that's great for football lovers, but also more importantly, something that genuinely is doing a lot of good for everybody who sits in their front rooms watching it on the telly.
0: Because we're in Ireland, Andy, everybody recognises you. I'm sure people go up to you still now when you're having
18: he
0: a drink.
18: Well, hasn't he?
0: Yeah, when you're having a drink, yes. When you're having a drink in anywhere in Ireland, that people go up to you and maybe thank you.
8: Do you know what? I saw a few, believe it or not, I saw a few Irish fans in America, and they were in their green and white, quite rightly, and they bought tickets to matches, and they just on the assumption, on the hope that we would get there, and obviously we didn't, but. And they're the ones that, you know, when I see that and I hear stories like that, they're the people that you really feel for because, you know, they're so desperate for it and they're so desperate for that collective and that togetherness that it brings you. A World Cup is amazing at that. You know, we've seen what it did for, we've seen Cape Verde and we've seen, you know, how that can just bring so much energy and smiles to everybody's faces. It really is enormous, and you should never doubt football in that respect. There's a lot about football that we talk about as a negative and that we don't like and this and that, but there's an awful lot of good it does as well if you can get it right. And we all keep our fingers crossed that in the not-too-distant future, we'll see the green and white of our country's colours there once more. You know, that would be, I think, that would be a wonderful feeling for everybody. I felt sorry for the players this time that just missed out because they gave it their all and they just come up a bit short. And you don't get too many chances as a footballer. You probably get 3 tournaments to have a go at. And if you don't make it, then it's going to pass you by. So fingers crossed for the lads. Next time, in 4 years from now, we're talking about an Irish team that have gone to a World Cup and done everybody proud again.
18: Who was your Chelsea manager in those years?
8: So I had Bobby Campbell and Ian Porterfield.
18: Okay, so
8: yeah,
18: so you're playing in the early 90s. Did you mind? You were an elegant sort of, my recollection, an elegant left-footed midfielder. Did you mind then going into Jack's system? And what did he say to you? Like, did he say, you know? Yeah. I hope he got your name right. But did he know?
8: Did he know
18: what was your? What did he say your actual role here is? Because obviously, you know, Liam Brady was almost, he didn't do enough off the ball for Jack.
8: Yeah. Well, again, I think when we were talking just now about those other coaches and maybe not doing what was required at the time. You know, Jack wasn't afraid to do that. He wasn't a stupid man. He would have known full well that there would be a big reaction to not playing Liam or not, and for Frank and Dave O'Leary to maybe not figure as much as they would have liked. But he didn't care. He didn't care about that. And he didn't care what I felt. I remember one day in 94, actually, as the skipper now, we were training and Jack wasn't there. He'd gone off somewhere on a bloody earner somewhere. He was off earning a few quid. But we were training and Maurice Setters, this session went on and on and on. And I could tell one or two of the lads were starting to have a moan up. And anyway, we finished this session and when I saw Jack later, I said, Jack, we did too much today. It went on too long. And here's me thinking, all right, I'll have a word. I thought he might say, I'll have a word with Morris, don't worry about it. And he said to me, I don't care what you think. He said, I don't care what you think. He said, and you can go and tell the rest of those lads. Go and tell the rest of the lads. I don't care what they think either. The only thing I worry about is what I think and what we think and what we do from this side of the fence. You lot get on with it. You know, and that was and that was me as a captain going to him saying, we've done a lot yesterday, Jack. Perhaps we don't need to do quite so much today. I don't care what you think. I'll decide what we do, when we do it, and how we do it. And that is man management. That is managing, effectively managing a group of players. If you start letting everybody have a say, and if you start letting any particular player start to dictate, then you're going to have problems. You're gonna

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2: 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Yeah. 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
3: Got to take a break here on Football Saturday. Andy Townsend, ex-Republic of Ireland captain on the line with Owen Doyle and Johnny Ward in studio here on News Talk Off the Ball Saturday. Just to let you know, Kimi Antonelli is on pole for the Belgian Grand Prix, a thrilling qualifying finale at Spa. He saw off Red Bull's Max Verstappen by 0.317 seconds. At the Open, the local boy's making a move, Tommy Fleetwood. He's got two 6-under par and tie for fifth alongside Tommy on 6-under par, Siwoo Kim, Cameron Young, and the world number one, Scotty Scheffler, is on 5-under. In terms of the leaders, Ryan Fox is 8-under and now in sole possession of the lead, the Kiwi. Sam Burns is now to 7-under par with Lucas Herbert, the overnight leader, on 7-under, and Jackson Suber of the USA also on 7-under. We got Shane Lowry, 3-under par, even for his round today through 10, not really making a forward move. Rory McIlroy, 2-under. He's in the clubhouse after a 69, but in a tie for 31st, looks like it's too much to do for Rory McIlroy. You want to WhatsApp us on Football Saturday? You can. 0879 180 180. We're going to preview Spain versus Argentina after this break.
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3: This is Off the Ball Saturday on News Talk. It's John Duggan with you through to 5. On Football Saturday, ex-Republic of Ireland captain Andy Townsend is on the line, and we've got Owen Doyle, ex-English League and League of Ireland striker in studio with the broadcaster and journalist Johnny Ward. Our WhatsApp number

0: 0818 107 9 180 180. John on Donegal, lying on the sofa, the open on TV, the sound down, listening to you boys talk football magic. Thank you so much, John.
1: There's something lovely about Andy Townsend's voice as well. I think it's fair to say. Yeah.
0: All the memories too. John, England never fouled Messi in the last 10 minutes. No aggression, no Arsenal player played well in the tournament either. Great show, says Daniel. Interesting. One of the abiding memories of the World Cup for me happened right here in this country, walking past a neighbour's garden with kids playing football, one of them shouting, "I want to be Cape Verde." What an opportunity lost for Ireland in not qualifying. It'll be huge for the next generation of footballers.
2: Yeah, there's still the big story of the competition, I think, aren't they, Cape Verde? Like, yeah. I think, and to say that they drew about the finalists, which is quite remarkable as well. But the it's incredible. Pico's popping up everywhere. I seen him on an ad for Curry's there the other day, and he had his own big hour interview with Virgin Media. It's great stuff. Like, you know, he's really leaned into it as well, which is wonderful to see. And all kudos to him because he's excellent.
3: Big Jack wouldn't be having that. He'd say, "You do what I say now." You know, you're back playing for Shamrock Rovers.
2: He would have took the earner. He would have took the earner.
4: He would have done.
5: He's working for Curry's.
4: he just said to Pico, "Unless you give me off, you're not coming again." That's what he said.
5: Was he that much of a lover of the old bunts? Was he? He liked an earner.
4: Oh, Jack liked to. He liked to. Of course, he did. Yeah. He was. I mean, he wasn't too clever at putting his hand in his pocket, but he was. He was pretty good at, with his hand out, taking it off someone else. But I mean, at the card school on the back of the bus, whenever the lads used to play cards with Jack, if Jack ended up losing or if someone dropped a card on Jack that meant he'd lost a few quid, he used to threaten not to pick him, and he was serious, honestly. He used to lose his rag so much that he'd say, "Right, if you ain't careful, you're not coming again."
5: On the periphery of the squad, and you're like, "I better not beat him here in a game of cards."
4: Yeah. Oh, it is so true. So I dared to. He forgot his cap for one game. And we used to go into town and do some shopping the day before a game, have a walk around for an hour. And he said to me, "Andy, go and get me a cap. I've left my cap at home. I need a cap for tomorrow." And so I bought him this cap. And I think it was something like 15 punts, right? Something like that at the time. And when I got back and told him how much it was, he told me to clear off. Because right? he said, "You're joking. How much have you paid?" And I said, "Here it is." He said, "Where's the receipt?" And I said, "I haven't got a receipt." I said, I never kept the bloody receipt. I said, "But there's the cap." And he went, "I'm not giving you that much." He said, "Here, I have five." Right? And he gave me five instead of the 15. Because he said he only ever pays a fiver for his caps. But listen,
5: can you imagine a Premier League player of this era worrying about a tenner?
4: Oh yeah, where are you going? Exactly right. I mean, I weren't that bothered about it, to be fair, but it was just, the point I'm making is it was just typical with typical Jack. It's nice what's happened to Pico. Great. I mean, that game was incredible, and his team went about it in exactly the right fashion, having a go, losing by having a go, being brave, being courageous, and, you know, scored an incredible, I mean, that's their equalising goal at 2-2 was just off the charts, wasn't it? That goal was unbelievable. But they did themselves absolutely proud. And there'll be an energy on the back of that. There will be something tangible off the back of what they did, back in their own country. And they'll see they'll see something happening around what they've done. It was pretty amazing.
0: Jack Charlton died 6 years ago this month, and the news broke 9 a.m. on a Saturday, and we just, obviously stopped everything. And I've never seen or experienced as much love for anybody as we got in from the audience that day for Jack and the tributes that were paid to him. So, like, he'll always be a national treasure. 0879 180 180 for WhatsApps. Kane should have been taken off earlier. Norway took off Haaland when he was not getting any ball, playing to the crowd. Tuchel was, says Bridget and Connemara. Well, I think Haaland might have been injured. Anderson, through his own stupidity, got yellow carded and turned into a mouse. Should have been taken off. Harry Kane should have also been taken off, says TJ and Cork. England had the cream of English players in the pitch. They still should have been able to pass the ball out from the back and not just kick it away. The players must take most of the blame, says Liam in Dublin.
4: John, yes, John, can I just interject there? Bridget has got a point there about Haaland. Because I was watching that game and he could not move.
2: Yeah.
4: He was obviously feeling the effects of whatever illness it was or whether he had a knock or whatever. But well, I could see the guy physically couldn't run. He wasn't running anywhere. He wasn't offering anything at all. And yet even with that scenario, they waited and waited and waited. particularly a team that also had Alexander Sorloth playing up front, who was another giant of a man playing, he was almost playing like trying to play off the right-hand side. He was the one, if you remember, didn't pass it to Haaland when they had a great chance to go 2-0 up against England. But even with Haaland, right, he wasn't at his best. He was well below par. He was suffering, clearly, and yet they left him out there till whenever it was, the 70-odd minute. Whereas really and truly, he should have been off after 25, you know. And I think sometimes, I don't know, Terry Venables once said to me, he said, the amount of times he stood on the side of a pitch wondering what to do. Right, you know, people have this perception. We all have this perception of these guys knowing exactly what to do, how to do it, when to do it. Terry once said, the amount of times I've stood on the side of a pitch looking at a game, thinking to myself, I don't know what to do.
5: That's class.
4: I don't know what to do.
5: All the coaching
4: the game,
5: that they do, Andy, as well, and all of the stuff like that you do pre-game and all of the opposition analysis and all of that. I do find the in-game stuff is fascinating because it's like, I you know, that England situation there, it's like, and he must have felt very lonely almost because...
4: Sure.
5: As if you're stopping the tide with the fork, the pitchfork, as Conhoolan once wrote. Like, what do I actually do here?
2: But wouldn't it be wonderful, though, if the default was, if you're panicking and you don't know what to do, I'll have a go. Wouldn't it?
4: Yes.
2: Like, let's go out I'll be my sword here, you know?
4: Yeah, and Terry, sorry guys, Terry finished that conversation by saying, because I said exactly that, the follow-up, I said, well, you found yourself standing there looking at the side of a pitch, wondering what to do. And he said, well, over time, history tells you, do nothing and wait to see that next 5 minutes, wait to see where the game goes, what develops in that next 5 minutes, then you might make a call, then something more, they might do something which forces your hand a little bit to make a change.
5: But you need a leader you need a leader on the pitch ultimately that'll grab it and just say, and that's why, like, the most important players are the ones that kind of know themselves, I have to do something here, and maybe England didn't quite have that.
4: Yeah, there's a lot of things from our era which have changed so much, and there's and one of the things that I think has changed an awful lot is the ability for the players now to think for themselves on the pitch. You know, they are instructed, they are coached, they rehearse things to such a level. I don't think they particularly think very well for themselves on the pitch. I don't think they do that as well as we did in our era. And we were given a little bit more license. Jack would never have turned around to Kevin or Mick or Ray or Liam or anybody if he'd have turned around and said, I felt something was going wrong on the pitch, so we did this. He would have applauded that. He would have applauded the fact that you've tried to affect the game. You're trying to do something that you think isn't working on the pitch. I do think this current era of players are constantly looking to the bench for advice and looking for help when things aren't going well. Sometimes you've got to be able to think for yourself. The best teams are those that are able to do that.
0: We have Andy Townsend, Owen Doyle and Johnny Ward here on Football Saturday. About 15 minutes to go in the show here on News Talking Off the Ball. Galway 20 points, Armagh 7. Galway set now for the Women's All-Ireland Football Final. Dublin versus Kerry throws in at 5:15. We also have racing at the Curragh today. Who's won the Oaks, Johnny?
1: Johanna Yates, Johanna Walsh, rather.
0: I tipped that.
1: Yeah, lovely performance, Shady. Won at
0: 7-2.
1: I'd say it's proper fast ground at the Curragh, and I've no issue with that whatsoever. Like, we've had hot weather, and we overwater at times, but she relished it. Very good run from Sparren Nua for 84-year-old Jim Bulger III.
0: Another WhatsApp. Two things I see Argentina troubling Spain with tomorrow night. They'll man-mark Rodri and Ruiz and not allow them to dictate the tempo of the game, and they will kick the ball long with Alvarez wide left in the space vacated by Pirro going forward and Messi splitting wide right in the same space vacated by Cucurella. I was at the game the other night. The atmosphere created is off the charts and the spooks teams. Finally, Scaloni is a tactical genius. Andy Townsend.
5: That's some that if there were a text of the day, like,
0: yeah,
5: Also, that it's underrated. You weren't at that game. It's underrated, Andy. Like,
0: Andy was.
5: Andy, what is that like as a player? Like, it is intimidating when you're dealing with that.
4: Yeah, just what part of that was it you were talking about, John? Remind me there, that text. What was the point he was absolutely making?
0: Argentina will trouble Spain, man-marking Rodri and Ruiz, kicking the ball long with Alvarez wide left, vacated by Pirro Cucurella, the fullbacks coming forward. So and then the
4: what
0: atmosphere.
4: They did, I tell you what, what Argentina did very well against England. So Leandro Paredes, the central midfield player, he got into Bellingham's face literally from the first minute, right? And he wanted, he was inviting Bellingham to have the confrontation. He was throwing the gauntlet down and saying to Bellingham, go on, you pick it up and me and you are going to go at it for the rest of the game. And I thought he played particularly well on the day, Paredes. He intimidated, but he also used the ball very well. I thought that, again, England, if they're a little bit smarter, some of those challenges coming in, no one likes to roll around on the floor, and I would be the last to advocate that. But if all of a sudden one or two of those Argentinian players on a yellow card makes their game very different. It's very, very different when one of their enforcers, as Paredes is on a yellow card. That didn't happen in the game.
5: Well, that'll be a thing as well, Andy, tomorrow, because what will the refereeing be like? Because, like, Rabiot was probably very lucky to stay on. Like, I'd argue the point that maybe it was fair enough he was on a yellow, but, like...
0: Generally, it's been quite lax, the referee.
5: Extremely lax. Like, and I'm very much for... I've never thought this idea, if it's a late tackle, it's a yellow card. If it's a late tackle that's honestly made, it's not a yellow card. Things happen very fast. It's not always a yellow card. But in this tournament, you almost need to decapitate somebody to get a yellow card. And that'll be a factor tomorrow, because Argentina, typical Latin American team, they're street footballers. They play like the right way. They know how to manage games like that. They know how to get in your face.
4: Yes.
5: And I don't know who's refereeing it, but you got to say, like, you have to protect the players here. And if there's anything cynical, you got to book the player.
4: You have indeed. Any referee walking into a massive match, and this one tomorrow is going to be, you know, this is the biggest one.
0: Slovenian Slavko Vincic.
4: Slavko Vincic, it is the Slovenian ref. You're right, I did see that, John, earlier. Any referee will want to give the game as much of a chance before they start brandishing yellows. And everyone does that. Now, the problem you've got is if you get a tackle that's above, you know, if you get a tackle that's knee high in minute two, then you've got, really, you should be brandishing a yellow card. You should be giving somebody a yellow card, whether it's the first minute or the 25th. But referees tend to be quite lenient. And I noticed that they were giving a lot of these games as much of a chance as they possibly could before they started to start brandishing a card or two. I think in the biggest game of all, I think if Argentina start getting heavy-handed with the Spanish in that first 10 minutes, if we start to see a card or two, particularly to the boys in the middle of the park, Enzo Fernandez, Paredes, those sort of boys. If there's cards dished out to a couple of those, Romero, of course, who's always liable to dive in to a challenge. If one or two of them start getting a yellow in that first 10 minutes, then Spain will be in a particularly strong position, because without the intimidation, Argentina got some very talented players. They got the best on the planet, or the best of all time, should I say. And they've got some very gifted players, but without the intimidation in their game, they're not quite as strong as maybe one or two others. Spain are a far better technical football team if they're allowed to play. If Argentina won't want to allow that to happen, they won't stand off them, they'll get in around them. They'll make it difficult for them. If they get a card or two, it'll be very interesting to see how they react to that.
2: I think we'll know by the national anthems if there's going to be intimidation from the Argentinians or not. If, have you seen the national anthems before the England game?
4: Seen them.
2: It was incredible.
0: Spain doesn't have any words.
2: No.
5: The Argentinian anthem is about 3 minutes long, but they can't play at all, so they just kind of play the chorus.
0: Right, okay.
5: But it is interesting. They get quite passionate. I do wonder, are these people, are these primarily Argentinians living over there, or are they people who've travelled?
0: I'd say probably a mixture of maybe that and people mortgaging their lives.
5: I've been to the Giant Stadium, so this is
0: it's the new build.
5: It's beside it, basically. So
0: the MetLife.
5: It's a weird, like, it's in the middle of middle of nowhere. But it'll be interesting to see how it kind of carries for World Cup.
0: But also, you remember World Cup final, and luckily I've been to one. There is a more corporate, obviously, sheen to it, because it's over 12,000 on average for a ticket to $1,000. By the way, Vincic did a Champions League final, Dortmund and Real, so he is a very experienced referee. How do you see it, Owen, in terms of weighing up the match tomorrow, Spain and Argentina. How are you going to call it? How do you look at it?
2: Yeah, so logic and using my brain says that this is a Spain win. But then I remember saying to you last week regarding, I don't know, before Argentina were playing England, I don't know how many times I can keep going back to the well. But now I actually just think that they love being in the well. And the well is exactly where they want to be because of Messi and the fact that the rest of them will die for him. So like, I actually think it's Argentina's. I think that they'll be able to use their intimidation tactics. I don't know if you remember in the game when Bellingham ran down the left wing and he got seen out off the pitch. I don't know if it was Paredes or DePaul, and all they did was stare him off the pitch. They nearly didn't let him back on the pitch, and the game had gone on without them. It was unbelievable. It was like bully, absolute like extreme bully tactics.
3: So there are 10 Argentinian players in the well holding up a piano for Messi to play the piano.
2: That's basically it. Yeah. Now, don't get me wrong. And we spoke earlier on about the Spain France game, and I think Spain are absolute workhorses. I really, really do, and they're
3: beautiful workhorse.
2: Yeah, they graft to get that ball back and they're really good at keeping possession. I just think the nasty element will come into it. And I don't know, I'm not usually one of these people that think destiny or anything like that, but what we've seen from Messi this tournament has me swaying towards an Argentina win.
0: Well, we're waiting maybe for, you know, Lamine Yamal, and like Williams hasn't been fit and just coming back to it. Like that's when 124, they won with the wingers and obviously the midfield control. And then Oyarzabal the ball is underrated. So it's just interesting what the Spanish attack will be, because Argentina can be got at. But Andy, how do you weigh it up? How do you assess the final tomorrow? 8 o'clock kickoff, Irish time.
4: I think a lot of what the guys have just said there is very relevant. Having witnessed all what's gone on over the last 5.5 weeks, whatever it's been, my gut tells me that Argentinian team are a force of nature like no other team in the competition. Spain will have far more of the ball. They will keep possession better. They will do everything that they are instructed to do. Argentina will do whatever is necessary to win that game. Good, bad, ugly, horrible, nasty, whatever. They'll do whatever it takes to get over the line. And I've got a lot of admiration for the way that they have performed in this competition. They're not the best team to watch. They're not the prettiest. But when they are up against it, when their back's against the wall, when they put their foot to the floor, they're as exciting as any other team to watch. And I got a feeling they're going to do it. I've got no skin in the game. I really, really, it matters to me not who wins. But I think Messi officially will answer everything tomorrow. If he scores in that final and they win it, then that debate is finished for good. The debate on who's the greatest of all time is over and done with, finally. And if it's not already for many, I think I just got a sneaky feeling that it's them again. I really have.
0: Andy Townsend, we really appreciate you coming on Off the Ball Saturday here on News Talk and Football Saturday with myself, Owen and Johnny. And I hope you do get some sleep before the Premier League season begins.
4: Thank you very much, John. Owen, Johnny, nice to speak to you. Take care.
2: Top man, Andy.
3: Top man.
0: Andy Townsend there on the line. And great memories. Galway, by the way, are into the ladies' football final. 21 points to 8 win over Armagh, Johnny. You'll be happy.
3: Great weekend for the...
0: You going to the final tomorrow?
3: I am indeed. Looking forward to it. An amazing occasion. I was talking to... got my haircut during the week and I asked him what his name was. He's from Algeria and he said Yamil, like Yamil Lamal. And I was like, oh, cool. And he goes... I said, you have to come to a hurling match because there's no experience like in terms of difference of TV in a live game. I don't think there's anything like hurling. It's a completely different level to go to a game. But I said, I can get you a ticket for £100 tomorrow. I'll work on it.
0: Well, face value, yeah.
3: He didn't get back to me. So I think he's going to maybe come to a match like when we get a freebie or whatever in the National League or something. But as for tomorrow, Spain are able to manage situations in a game and they're a better team than Argentina. Yeah. As such, I feel they will win. Yeah. I don't really see any particular chink in the Spanish team. And bear in mind how few chances they've
0: conceded had, one goal in the whole tournament.
3: And their XG concession must be incredibly low. France barely had a chance.
0: Just on the one thing, and the Racing Post had this, and I found a very good stat, like Argentina have gone 5 games without keeping a clean sheet. Spain unbeaten their last 37 matches. And they kept clean sheets in 13 of their last 17 fixtures. I think that's going to be enough. I think Spain are going to midfield Argentina off the park and win the World Cup final tomorrow.
5: I feel that Messi is unquestionably the best player ever, but I do suspect he will struggle a bit. Maradona?
0: Yeah.
5: I think Messi will struggle a bit tomorrow because I don't think he'll be allowed to influence the game. And bear in mind, as we all know, he doesn't actually move that much. So Spain should be able to compensate for the fact that when they have the ball, there's a lack of pressing on the basis of Messi's, obviously his age and so on.
0: I think Roger will be lifting that trophy.
5: Agree.
2: I struggle to see how logic can beat spirit when it comes to this, because there's something mad happening with this Argentinian team.
5: It's happened though, it's done now.
0: Owen and Johnny, thank you, lads.
2: Cheers, John.
0: Enjoy the sun. Folks, we really hope you enjoyed Off the Ball Saturday today. Don't forget we're back tomorrow here on News Talk 1-7. What an incredible day of sport it'll be. We'll be across everything on your radio. So the former Hurler of the Year, Tommy Welch, will be alongside Tommy Rooney for reports and analysis of the All-Ireland Senior Hurling Final between Limerick and Galway. We'll also have Taggy Fogarty in studio as well for analysis. Spain and Argentina, as we know, contest the World Cup Final in New Jersey. Keith Tracy will be here for the big match preview. We'll start off the day with the Sunday paper review. Vincent Hogan and Roy Curtis, two of our greatest ever sports writers.
5: That is a good lineup.
0: Yeah, Vincent and Roy will be with us for the paper review. And we're also going to have the latest from Birkdale on the final day of golf's Open Championship, where at the moment Ryan Fox leads on 8 under par. Be sure to tune in tomorrow, folks, for one of the greatest days you're ever going to have in sport. And thank you for listening to us on your radio across the country here on News Talk today. We'll speak tomorrow at 1. Bye bye.
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0: Coming up after the news, it is The Home Show with me, Sinead Ryan. Could you live on a windswept island in the Blaskets? We'll be hearing from a couple who are doing just that. 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
2: Good evening, I'm Clino Dwyer. Iran has suspended its preliminary peace agreement with the US. It's in response to a barrage of American attacks over the last week, with Tehran responding overnight by launching attacks on its neighbours in the Gulf. Donald Trump had already said the ceasefire was over. Adam Parsons is in the Middle East. He says the possibility of peace talks resuming look very slim at the moment.
3: Even the Pakistani mediators, who have been beacons of sort of optimism throughout this mediation process, I think are beginning to lose faith that it can be resurrected.
2: Hundreds of people turned out in court today for a protest against the redevelopment of the former Bessborough mother and baby home. Survivors of the home were among those who addressed the crowd, calling for the construction of over 100 apartments on the site to be blocked. Hundreds of babies died at Bessborough and their remains are still unaccounted for. Taoiseach Micheál Martin has intervened, asking Cork City Council to engage with the landowners and explore all future options. Taoiseach Simon Harris thinks the site could be preserved.
4: This is an extraordinarily sensitive site, and I want to see the right thing done here. So I welcome the fact that that engagement will now take place with Cork City Council. I look forward to following that engagement closely, helping in any way that I can. The right thing must happen here.
2: Russian officials say 8 people have been killed and more than 60 wounded in a wave of Ukrainian drone strikes overnight. Video footage shows the two warehouses belonging to Russia's largest online retailer, Wildberries, on fire. Ukrainian forces are continuing a strategy of hitting targets inside the country to ensure people there feel the consequences of the Kremlin's war. With the heat wave continuing, children are being reminded water can be dangerous, even on the hottest days. If you're heading to the beach, a lake or a river, always stay with a parent or trusted adult. Water Safety Ireland's Roger Sweeney is also urging parents to keep an eagle eye on their kids.
5: If you're bringing children, leave inflatable toys at home and put down the mobile phone. When you're around water, the children need your constant uninterrupted attention, not your phone.
2: And that's your news for now.
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2: Warm and dry for most today, with the sunniest conditions in the Midlands, South and East. Highs of 23 to 26 degrees. And now you're up to date on News Talk.
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0: good afternoon and welcome to The Home Show. I'm Sinead Ryan and this is News Talk's programme about architecture, art, interiors and houses. Coming up this week, could you live alone on a windswept island in the Velascas? Well, we'll hear from a couple who are doing just that. We chat to the architect behind an estate designed exclusively for older people. If you think upholstering furniture is something you've always wanted to do, then we have you covered. And housewife of Drumcondra himself, Paul Kinsella, on making the most of a very small garden in the summertime. If you'd like to chat to us today, it's 53106 on text. It is thehomeshow@newstalk.com on email. And you can find me on Instagram at SineadRyan100. And of course, you can listen back to any of our shows because they're all up on podcast. That's also called The Home Show. And it is up on the Go Loud app. Now, we have had yet another, I mean, I'm nearly loath to say it every week, another week of really, really nice weather. But of course, because every silver lining has a big black cloud attached, we are now in the middle of a hose pipe ban in many counties, including the one I live in, which is Dublin. So since last Thursday, right up to the 26th of August, you cannot fill a paddling pool, use a water feature, an ornamental fountain, or water the garden. If you've views on this, let us know. 53106. You're very welcome along to The Home Show. Now, for some, it sounds like perfect bliss. For others, utter hell. Living on an uninhabited, windswept island off the coast of Kerry with no home comforts isn't for everyone. But my first two guests are doing just that. Conor Jones and Aisling Costello applied to and became the caretakers on the Great Blasket Island and are in the middle of their six-month assignment. You're very welcome to The Home Show. I'm going to start by asking you the most Irish of questions. What's the weather like out there?
1: Well, it's absolutely gorgeous today, to be honest. It's I guess we're in the middle of our heat wave. So I guess it just hits a bit different out here.
0: It is so absolutely
1: very, very welcome after living in fog for about a month or two there.
0: Indeed, I can imagine. So I'm very glad that the heat wave stretched as far as the Blaskets. That's really important. Okay, let me start with you then, Conor, about first things first. Had ever either of you ever lived on a remote island life before?
1: No, not at all. We were both living in Cork City before this, so living very busy lives.
0: Right. And why did you apply to be caretakers of this island?
1: I guess it was just trying to get out the rat race, I guess, as it were. Like we're just doing a lot of working, going home, that kind of cycle on repeat, and was just looking for a bit of a change without having to go too far. Like, you know, a lot of our friends are going traveling or whatever, but this felt a bit more unique and interesting.
0: And what were your lives like in Cork? I mean, you're a computer scientist, I think. What did you both do for a living? And I'm just wondering how it geared you for the life you're living now.
1: Yeah, well, no, I'm actually I'm a recruiter working within computer science, I guess. So there's a bit of a crossover. But I don't know. Like, I guess I've a decent work ethic on me, I think. Like any time I've been out of my regular job, I'm always looking to, I guess, just try anything. So like even during COVID, I was helping out a tree surgeon for a year in Dublin. And I guess I think that's what our billionaires are looking for, is just someone who's just willing to try and, I guess, work hard at something they've never tried before. So I think just having the right attitude helped.
0: Do you know how many people applied for the gig?
1: Yeah, this year it was capped at 300.
0: Okay.
1: So it has been thousands before.
0: It has. And I find it hard to believe now because I definitely like my home comforts and a bit of electricity and Wi-Fi. So to me, it's astonishing that 300 people would apply, but there's something romantic and exciting about it, I'm sure. What was the application process like?
1: Fairly straightforward, to be fair. Like it was just like we didn't have to upload a CV, but we like filled out like kind of a job, your general job application questions, like your experience, references, and so on. And then we had a call with Billy and Alice for about 30 minutes. I was expecting, being a recruiter, was expecting quite a rigorous application process, but it was just a half an hour call. They obviously liked what they saw and offered us a week or two later. So it was nice and straightforward.
0: Nice and straightforward indeed. So tell us a little bit about Blasket. What's on it? How big is it? What does it look like for people who haven't been?
1: Yeah, so I guess it's fairly mountainous. Like one side of the island was where we are based, was the inhabited side. We got a beach, we got Ireland's or Europe's biggest grey seal colony that take over the beach for most of the year. Now they do thin out a bit during the summer with it being busy, but we're in the new builds, as it were. So we're in the three new cottages that were built in like 1910 by the congested districts board. So we have all the fancy houses up here. Up on the hills, I guess. And yeah, I guess we're surrounded by five other islands. And yeah, I think that's kind of it. I guess we had to have the one beach. We have the slip where the boats come in. We can see Dunquin on a good day right across from us. But we've seen a lot of fog, so not always so clear.
0: And when you say new build now, I'm laughing, 1910, like what does that constitute now? Kind of the up-to-date modern stuff.
1: It's got two stories, it's got two bedrooms, they've got bathrooms with running water and so on. But the bathrooms and the running water would have been put in after, but compared to the others down below, like some of them are still preserved.
0: Okay.
1: The OPW run tours down in the village, so you can see into some of the old houses. So yeah, you definitely feel like you're in Beverly Hills compared to the ones down below up here.
0: It's all relative. Okay, yeah. Let me talk to Aisling for a moment. Aisling, you're very welcome to the show. Tell us a little bit about what duties are expected of you and Connor while you're there.
2: Well, we're kind of charged with running the three rental cottages that we have here. So we run the rental cottages, we turn them over for the new guests, we check people in and out, and we have them all clean and lovely. And then we run the cafe on the island as well, which is just kind of run sort of as a courtesy for like day guests and visitors and stuff. So you can do your walk around the island and then come and get usually a cold beer off us if we get ice in the morning. And then there's kind of a lot of other sort of ad hoc jobs that the island sort of presents. So we're always kept busy.
0: That's good. So you're kind of running the cafe, and are you doing the cooking? Or does somebody come over from the mainland or cleaning? You're doing everything?
2: Well, like the cafe services now are fairly, I would say primitive maybe. So it's, you know, tea, coffee, chocolate bars, crisps, and of course, beers and wine and stuff.
0: All right. Well, listen, that doesn't sound too bad now. A chocolate bar with a glass of wine, looking out over the gorgeous landscape you have. Now, Connor mentioned there about the seals, and I know it is a very protected zone and wildlife is very, very important. Tell us about some of the other neighbours you have on the island.
2: So we've got loads and loads of lovely Irish hare. Which are, you know, endemic to Ireland and very interesting species. They're different to like the European hare, in that their ears are a bit shorter. But they're lovely creatures, you know. So we have loads of hare, we've got loads of rabbits as well, which are a joy to watch, you know, they're very funny. They kind of live in behind our house. So we see them come out in the evenings. And then plenty of lots of different other little mammals. You know, we got lovely little shrews and mice and little field mice running around. And then amazing birds as well. So we have like a long list of birds. You know, we've got a Manx shearwater out here, which are really interesting birds. It was one of the very few colonies outside Scotland down here. Now, they're small enough, but they're really interesting. They stay out at sea pretty much all day until it gets completely dark. And then when it's completely dark, they'll come back to their burrows on land. But they make this like insane sound, kind of sounds like a goblin or something like that. So we have some noisy neighbours at nighttime, different to the noisy neighbours of Cork City, but definitely still noisy.
0: I would think, and you'd want to be kind of the whole of your health, not to be waking at every sound and thinking, you know, there's something coming in the window.
2: Yes, totally. I think the first night you do get a bit scared. You hear the seals howling. You hear the Manx shearwater kind of gobbling. But once you kind of get used to it, you'll get the best sleep of your life right here. Like, I sleep like a baby, and no longer do the Manx Shearwater wake me up.
0: Now, talk to me about the human visitors. So lots and lots of tourists, they do have to make the journey by boat. And, yeah. You know, it is something that, like any of our beautiful islands, you have to kind of make a bit of a trek, and you have to really want to get there. Tell us about some of the people that you've met while you've been there.
2: Oh, God, like that's kind of like one of our favorite parts of the job, you know, is meeting all of the different people. We've got such interesting people who've come by, you know, like we've met, you know, authors and photographers and adventurers and all sorts. So we've really kind of, you know, you kind of bond with people, and that I usually get a little bit sad then when they actually have to leave the island, you know.
0: Has anything, I'm just thinking, and this is the mammy in me, what if something goes wrong? What if you need medical attention? Or what if, you know, you had a fall or something happened? Has anything untoward happened, or is it just you get on with it?
2: Like, luckily now, well, first of all, me, Connor and I are both fairly hardy at this point. We're fairly weather beaten now, so, you know, we're pretty good going. But luckily, we are in far better condition, you know, out here than the previous islanders would have been before they were evacuated in 1953. Mm-hmm. You know, there's, if one of us took a fall or something like that, we get to call the chopper, who would be here within like 25 minutes to come and get us and help us. So definitely a different situation to how it was 75 years ago out on the island.
0: Indeed. Now, both of you are probably too young, but people of my generation will be wincing when I say the next two words. And I'm just wondering, does Peg Sayers still have, is her cold, dead foot still in the grave on the Great Blast?
2: I know. God love her. Yeah, you can certainly feel her energy out here, especially with a lot of the visitors who come by. You know, we have people kind of, you know, in their 60s, 70s, who are only just kind of getting over the trauma of having studied Peg Sayers. So they've decided that now is the time they can actually step foot on the Great Blasket Island without a shiver going up their spine.
0: Oh, very good. Yeah, I'm afraid I'm in that category, so I'd be one of them. Now,
2: well, do you know what? I think a lot of people, I'd say, if you're still traumatized from Peg Sayers, come out to the Great Blasket Island and you'll know, like, you'll have a whole new appreciation for her life. You won't be scared anymore. Genuinely, it's such an amazing place. I think that you really need to experience it in real life, and it puts the books into such into a different light. You know, you can really see the hardship that they went through. Like, we're very lucky compared to the old islanders. So we don't take that for granted.
0: You're nearly forgiving her there, but okay, that's fine. We'll go with that. Now, put me back onto Connor, and I just want to ask you, Connor. So this gig is up in September. I mean, apart from it being a great line on your CV for future jobs, will you miss it?
1: Oh, definitely. Like, the view that we wake up to here is amazing. Like, I'll never get sick of it. Even on the stormy days, like, you know, like, obviously on a day like today, there's a lot of sailing boats going through, and just, I guess, this part of the world is very beautiful, so you'll never get bored of looking at it.
0: Give us some advice now for future applicants, because this competition will be opening up again to replace you, which will be through the winter months. So maybe, you know, there's something people need to think about there. What would you advise people, you know, what would be the ideal people that should be doing this job?
1: I guess it just kind of comes down to attitude. You know, like, we're learning a lot out here, like, kind of as we go. Like, it's a fairly ad hoc process in terms of, like, obviously we have our like set tasks, but there's a lot of random tasks that get thrown at you. So I think just having like an open attitude and like just a willingness to, I guess, just throw your hand to anything, really.
0: All right. Well, you've definitely done that, and you're continuing to do it. So long may it last. And I really wish you a good run of this weather, because I'm sure it makes life a lot easier. Connor Jones and Aisling Costello, best of luck. And it's been lovely talking to you this morning on The Home Show.
1: You too. Thanks for your time.
2: Thank you so much, Sinead.
1: Bye-bye.
0: Now, bye-bye. After the break, we're speaking to the architect behind a housing estate which has been exclusively designed for older people. See you in a few moments.
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0: This is News Talk. Welcome back to the Home Show. Sinead Ryan here with you today. And this is News Talk's programme about interiors and architecture and housing and all of that stuff. 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You find me over on Instagram at SineadRyan100. Now, also on Instagram and through her Instagram account, Second Story Furnishing, Sarah Harrison documents her transformation of old chairs, tatty headboards and forgotten furniture, repurposing them with upholstery. And she joins me now in studio to tell me why absolutely anybody can do the same. You're 100%. Very welcome.
16: Thank you for having me, Sinead.
0: How did you get started? Was this something, were you always creative? Is this something that always appealed to you?
16: Well, I'm an engineer. My background is engineering, so I'm not necessarily a creative at heart, but I do love it. For me, I think it was the idea that there's these chairs and this furniture that people have in their houses, and they're quick to kind of bring them to the dump or, you know, get rid of them because they don't suit the space that they have, maybe. Whereas we had this chair, for example, and it was beautiful. I knew it had good bones. I hated the fabric on it, and I didn't want to give it away because it was a family kind of, not heirloom, but it had been passed down. So I just thought, can I just try and do it myself? So I did, and I took the fabric off just to see what it looked like. That particular chair needed studs, so it was quite time consuming, but it was a joy to do. You're just in a flow state doing it, and I loved it. So from there, I kind of looked at other pieces of furniture, things like headboards or footstools, and thought, I could probably give that a go. So I've been loving it so far. I've since done a sewing course, so I've learned how to create my own piping to add different embellishments to chairs or headboards and things like that.
17: Because it's not one skill. There's a lot of skills around it, between the fabric, and you say you're an engineer and it has nothing to it, that's not creative. Actually, I think the structural side of things and all that measuring you have to do and what goes where, I think that's very engineering based. So you do have to learn different skills. So talk to me about the types of projects that would suit a total beginner. Now, you started with a chair. To me, that sounds a little bit complicated. Is there a simpler piece that you could get? I suppose the trick is not doing something that is an heirloom. Is that the first thing?
16: Exactly. Like doing something that maybe you would throw out otherwise. That would be the perfect start.
17: So if you ruin it, you've lost nothing. Okay.
16: It's okay. I think the easy thing to do, and I think lots of people want to do this, is headboards. So we've all bought beds, double beds, king size beds, and often they come with these kind of mass produced headboards, and they're often black or a dark colour or beige, and they do nothing really for the room sometimes. And you see those beautiful fabrics on Instagram, fabric-covered headboards with beautiful piping. I think that's a great place to start, because the standard ones that you get, they're just a rectangle. All you need is a stapler and some fabric, and Bob's your uncle. You know, 20 minutes later, you can do that. The corners can be a little tricky. A few YouTube videos and you can do it no problem. But I think a headboard is a really nice place to start, because you can really put your own personality into it by picking fabric that you love, that lights the room up. So I think that's a really easy place to start.
17: Now, you make it sound like you're just kind of wrapping a parcel with fabric. Yeah. I'm sure it's a little bit more complicated than that. But talk to me about the fabric, because you have to pick stuff that's going to be hard wearing, beautiful, as you say, but where do you source it and what kind of fabrics are you looking for in terms of upholstery fabric?
16: Yeah, and it's not as easy, I don't think, as it used to be. We don't have as many haberdashery shops, fabric shops, as there used to be. A lot has gone online now, which is really hard, especially if you're a beginner and you can't see the fabric and you can't feel it. So you're looking for something that you can get upholstery fabric and kind of heavy fabric. So you want heavy linens, heavy cottons, things like that. I would avoid silks, anything that's very thin, because you're stretching the fabric to make sure that there's no creases in it. So nothing that's too thin. But if you go to the likes of the fabric outlet in Newbridge, for example, there's a myriad of fabric that you can choose from and you can get a feel for it. You can also go to the likes of, you know, Helen Turkington or Stillorgan Decor, for example. They have fabric books that you can choose from, but it's harder if you're a total beginner. You want to go in and touch and feel it. So yeah. I always go to Newbridge, to the fabric outlet.
17: Okay, now people of my generation will remember that Rocha Stores used to do all that, and Hickey's, I presume, maybe Hickey's, sure still does. So, you know, there are places that you can get it. Now, how do you know when you have a piece that is salvageable and one that is not? What are the telltale signs for you?
16: So if you have, say, a chair, for example, what you're looking for, and it's old, you're looking for, say, woodworm, or is it a bit rickety? If it's a bit rickety, there's something that needs fixing in it. Don't just leave it. If you see different coloured wood on it, it means it's been fixed in the past with a different type of wood than it was built with. So just a kind of a watch out there, maybe it's been repaired too many times. And then if you're looking at fabric, normally ignore the fabric that's on the top. If it's tatty, if it's got holes in it, you can take that off. Underneath, you're thinking of the springs. Are the springs popping out of the seat? Does it feel weird? That's a bigger job. Mm. But if the springs feel solid or the padding feels solid, all it needs is the cover fabric. So don't let that put you off, I would say.
17: Okay. And sometimes, you know, it can be hard to see past that sometimes, particularly with a worn or old or tatty kind of piece. Mm-hmm. So maybe taking it off first, seeing what it looks like, and then making a decision about what to do. What are you going to do with this newfound skill now? You're making pieces yourself? Are you making them for other people? Have you got commissions?
16: So I have done a few pieces. People have got on to me to ask, could I reupholster one of their chairs? Maybe they found something on adverts or done deal and they don't really know what to do with it, but they know it's a lovely chair. So I've had a few of those. What I've experienced, especially in the last few days, is lots of people want to try this themselves, but they don't have the tools. They don't have the know-how. They're a bit nervous maybe to get started. So I think I'll do a workshop for total beginners where they bring a piece, something easy like a dining chair, maybe a headboard. They bring their fabric with them and I'll show them how to do it. I'll show them how to give it a new story.
17: What are the basic tools that somebody should have if they're getting started with this?
16: I would say a stapler. So you can get one of those, an upholstery stapler. You can get them for €15. It'll be the best €15 that you ever spend because it's so versatile. You'll not realise that you actually needed one of those in your house for ages. So a stapler and a scissors, I think that's all you need to get started.
17: Now, where can people find out more about you now, Sarah?
16: Yeah, so on my Instagram page, if you catch me on Second Story Furnishings, you'll see some of the projects that I'm doing, the projects that I've done, and information on upcoming workshops.
17: Fantastic. Well, listen, I wish you the best of luck with it. You might have to give up the day job at some point. And it's wonderful. And we love kind of hobbyists turned, you know, experts on the home show. And thanks a million for joining us today.
16: Thanks for having me, Sinead.
17: Architectural Award has been won by Dublin City Council for its development of Glyn Court in Coolock, an estate exclusively designed for older people. And I'm joined now by its architect, Paul Keogh of Paul Keogh Architects, to tell me more about it.
18: Good
17: Welcome
18: morning.
17: To the Home Show studio.

0: in Coolock and move and but stay in the same neighbourhood and moving into purpose designed apartments.
1: It really is the holy grail of development for age friendly properties, because we hear so much and we've heard it so many times on the Home Show that older people, you know, they're kind of either given the carrot or the stick approach about right sizing, downsizing, whatever you want to call it, and kind of like free up your big houses you're rattling around in and move to something small. But they want to stay put. They want their friends, their church, their shops, their neighbourhood. So this is absolutely ideal for what it is. Talk to me about the challenges. You were given a brownfield site, but presumably you had to raise it first before you could do anything. Is that easier, by the way, than a greenfield site or not?
0: It's maybe a greenfield site is easier, but the challenge in a brownfield site is always kind of exciting. And a bit like the conversation between Leonard Cohen and Bob Dylan, how long does it take to write a song? I mean, sometimes you can be pulling your hair out for days or even weeks. But when we were invited to tender for this, somehow the solution came into my head pretty quickly, and we submitted sketches of, and it, what was built 6 years later is pretty close to what we sketched out at the very beginning, which was quite nice.
1: Okay, so you didn't have to do too much revisioning.
0: Well, there's a lot of work to take that sketch to the finished product, but it was nice to see that the vision kind of came and then it was built. You know?
1: There's no sense from the pictures here, and you've brought in all the photographs, that it's been shoehorned into a space. It looks very neat and naturally, even though the housing around it is much older and of completely different design. So that presumably is a little bit of a challenge as well.
0: Well, one reading of it, which a friend, and it was the back of my mind, it's an L-shaped block which encloses kind of the street space, that if you built the other half of it on the opposite side, you'd have a real urban square in the kind of European tradition, you know. I mean, it ticks a number of boxes, but I suppose the main one, as you say, looking at that picture, is the elevation to the street. You know, the ground floor are own door units with a small private front garden, so they're standard one bedroom accessible units for older people. And then there are two floors above, which are accessed from this two story deck or colonnade. You know, and I think that's a real, I mean, that's really, really nice thing for people, you know, that their apartments are dual aspect, you know, they've light and ventilation from both sides. So much nicer, I think, than the internal corridor apartments, which are ubiquitous now in new development.
1: Exactly. Talk to me about the specifics about creating age-friendly units. What do you do differently, or what do you have to incorporate that is different to a traditional block flat?
0: Well, in any block of flats, you know, above a certain number, they have to be lift access, so they're all fully accessible. And they have, they're A-rated, so that their energy bills are very, very low, and they're all UD or UD plus. So UD is they're suitable for people who are ambient disabled, and UD plus is that the bathrooms and the bedrooms and indeed the whole apartment is suitable for wheelchair users, you know.
1: Okay.
0: And that's about it, really. You know, except that what's nice, you don't see it in this photograph, but at the back, they all have either patios or balconies which look onto private gardens and into communal gardens. And those communal gardens have little kind of allotment kind of features of planters. And when we went there recently with the awards jury, what was really, really very nice to see that some of the residents have actually started to, they were growing cabbages and they were growing potatoes and all that.
1: Wow.
0: So the communal garden and the deck access gives a strong sense of kind of community to the development.
1: Yeah, you know? And that's lovely for people, because these are one beds, so people are for the most part living alone. So to have that neighbourhood feeling and that community, and of course older people would have grown up with that in Coolock and elsewhere, where it was kind of, we're all in this together and this, we own all of this common land. So it's lovely to see that then, people actively gardening. Are they all occupied now, Paul?
0: They are,
1: Okay.
0: And the other strong feature actually is that there's a communal kitchen and communal dining room.
1: Oh, I see.
0: And there was a history there that in the old block there was a kitchen which was used for the Coolock Meals on Wheels. So they obviously wanted to stay, and so their kitchen is there. So it's used both for Meals on Wheels to bring meals out to people in the community, but it's also used for the residents, for not just for dining, for coffee, but for social occasions and

0: Cinco or whatever they do.
1: It's like an apart hotel.
0: Well, pretty good, yeah.
1: Okay, and have you heard feedback from the residents that have been moved in? Were some of them displaced because of the old development, or are they all new to this?
0: The old blocks were all derelict. Vacant.
1: Okay,
0: yeah,
1: okay. Because they had a fire, didn't they, some years ago?
0: Feedback has been very positive, and awards juries and stuff have been asked. You know, residents have been brought out to meet juries and stuff, and it's always been very positive, you know.
1: Is there scope for more of this kind of thing, on particularly I'm thinking on state-owned sites? I mean, there are so many. I think people will be astonished when they look up the amount of state-owned brownfield sites that are available in Dublin. And this is exactly the kind of thing that people are crying out for. Would you like to see more of that?
0: Of course I would, yeah. I mean, this was commissioned in 19 and finished, took 6 years to build, so it does take time. But the previous one we did was in Ballyfermot, Cornmona Court, Ballyfermot, which is also a kind of big brother of this to an extent. I mean, it took 12 years to build, so it does take time, you know.
1: Yeah.
0: And I mean, the potential is there, and you asked the question earlier, which is better, greenfield or brownfield? I mean, from an architectural point of view, it's always the challenge that you get on a brownfield site, whereas
1: you're not quite sure. There's stuff under the ground, but you're not sure of the quality of it.
0: Well,
1: okay, to dig
0: that,
1: it up anyway. Yeah. And of course, I suppose getting machinery and plant into a site like this can be more challenging as well.
0: The community in Glencourt, you know, that kind of where this development sits, we're supported it through the planning process.
1: That's very important.
0: The problem we had was the people at the back, because when they saw it going up, they were saying that the gardens would be overlooked, but they all have very big gardens, so there was no kind of, in planning terms, there was no issue, but there was the concern. But
1: it is good though to have it on board, because the last thing you want are protests and people giving out and objections going in and all that kind of thing.
0: Yes,
1: so it does help when you have the community on board. And now they have a whole load of lovely new neighbours planting their cabbages, saying good morning to them, because I think older people are much better at, you know, being cheery and talking to strangers and all that kind of thing.
0: The problem is that Dublin, as it expanded in the 50s and 40s, 50s, 60s, it was all three-bedroom semi-detached houses. Yes. That's what we thought we would need forever. And because they're all past their sell-by-date now, in terms of the demographic, you know, there's a much larger proportion of A, smaller households, and B, the population is ageing, you know. So what this does, it creates one-bedroom apartments for individuals or for couples, and then that's freeing up three or four-bedroom houses
1: elsewhere down the line
0: to be retrofitted, you know.
1: Okay, well, look, if anybody wants to have a look at that, it is called Glencourt. It's in Coolock, and it's an absolutely beautiful development, and I'm sure there's very, very happy tenants in there now, Paul. And you are the architect on the scheme. That's Paul Keogh of Paul Keogh Architects. Thank you for joining us on the Home Show today. Now, coming up after the break, Paul Kinsella will be here. He's making the most of a very small garden in the summertime. You can find us at 53106 on text or thehomeshow@newstalk.com.
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1: Welcome back to the Home Show here on News Talk. I'm Sinead Ryan with you till the top of the hour. If you are just joining us now, well then this is News Talk show about homes and architecture and interior design and cushion covers and housing. So we do all that kind of stuff. If you like what we do and you've enjoyed listening to the Home Show, why not like and subscribe to our podcast, of course, because that's up on Go Loud and it covers all of the shows of the last, 8 years we're doing this. Now, like many people, my garden is very, very small. A little pocket of colour in an urban environment, and that makes it easy to maintain, but it can get overgrown very messy quickly. And in summer, of course, that means lots and lots of flowers, but nowhere to put anything. Well, here to give us tips is another small garden owner and regular designer on the show, Paul Kinsella.
17: Thank you so
1: much. Welcome back. Now, Paul, remind us first about your garden, because you had AI design it.
17: AI designed it. So we moved into our home about 5 years ago, and essentially we've had this battle with the grass. Either side of us, they have paving and cobble locks. So essentially what's happening is the water is all draining into our garden.
1: Right.
17: So I've replaced the grass twice, and I just said enough was enough at this stage. So what we've actually done now is we've paved it thanks to AI. I asked AI to do a little render for me to say, what would the garden look like with this type of paving? And they did it, and sure, that's where it sparked. And I did a whole garden series on it.
1: Yeah, and actually I've been using it since you came in and told us all about that. And I only have, like, I don't really understand AI now, I'll be perfectly honest with you, but I have ChatGPT, I have the app on my phone, and I am busy taking photographs of different rooms in my house and saying, do something nice with this. Now, you do have to be specific.
17: Yeah.
1: And actually, the more specific you are, the better you get back. So I'm looking forward to the version that just goes and books all the
17: and does it for you.
1: You don't and finds all anything. The stuff.
17: Well, good luck with that.
1: That's version 54.0.
17: Yeah, but it's very handy. And even with the AI piece, it actually gives you links now to pieces in Easy Living or YISC or IKEA.
1: Oh, okay.
17: So it's handy.
1: All right, okay. Yeah. Right, where will it all end? Now, getting things off the floor. This is your first top tip. I mean, I know it sounds the obvious thing, but we don't, we look at stuff and we say, that can't be moved.
17: I know. And what I've started to see, there's a huge trend happening on social media in the UK, especially in apartments, because they are lacking in space. And I also felt that when in our first home, my back garden was compared to a prison cell because it was that small. So I really tried to maximize the space. And I think when you are looking at your space, the more things you have on the floor, the more cluttered it can feel.
1: Yeah.
17: So there is a nice thing to do when you could even put pallets on the wall with some flowers in it to create a wall of flowers rather than actually having loads of pots on the ground.
1: Yeah, so these living walls, they're really on trend, and I know the commercial space has picked up on them.
17: Yeah.
1: And they're doing a lot with them.
17: Yeah.
1: And you can buy those little flower pots with the hooks on them, and they're handy for that, aren't they?
17: Yeah, in the likes of an IKEA, they have a whole kind of grated wall that you can build up so you can have your spices and your herbs and some of the other smaller flowers that you like. It's a great way to actually also mirror some outdoors in if you're in the living room, because sometimes it can feel like a continuation. But one thing I've really liked is if your space is too small for a clothesline, what I've started to see some creators do actually is put two wall plugs into the wall and actually hang, do you know the pull-up clothes horse?
1: Mm.
17: Hang the pull-up clothes horse on the actual wall. So you use the hooks on the wall to take it up off the floor.
1: Right.
17: Yeah, I thought it was genius.
1: And would it bear the weight?
17: Once you're using a proper wall plug, like essentially them clothes horses aren't that heavy. You're probably talking a kilo, two kilograms on it.
1: Okay.
17: And then with the clothes on it. But I just thought it was a very smart way to actually move clothes off. Maybe, because sometimes those clothes horses can take up the whole garden.
1: Yes,
17: small garden.
1: Yeah, and have them up in the air. Of course, when you go into some hotels, they have these things at the edge of the walls over the bath. And
17: yes,
1: it's a pulley out kind of thing.
17: It's
1: so
17: great.
1: They're handy as
17: retractable
1: well.
17: Retractable lines are great as well.
1: That's the word.
17: Yeah.
1: Looking for. All right. Now, every piece should have two jobs. Two jobs.
17: Two jobs.
1: Right.
17: We have to make our furniture work smart, and especially if you are in a smaller garden like ours. What I've started to see now is people doubling up benches, but actually putting their cushions and covers into them.
1: In it. Isn't that always a pain? Where do you put all that stuff? And it gets turfed in the shed if you have one, or around the house if you don't.
17: And actually last year I found a great table in Woody's. I think it was like 50 quid. And it actually had a bucket for your champagne.
1: Well, that's a must have.
17: It's a must have in my book.
1: Right. Every table should come with one. Okay.
17: Yeah.
1: So storage benches.
17: Yeah. Coffee tables with storage.
1: With stuff in it. Yeah.
17: Yeah. And what I think as well is things like foldaway tables, foldaway chairs. I have two foldaway chairs that I bought from IKEA or from Yisk. Really nice black with kind of Hessian material. And it's when I have one or two more visitors that they just come out and they sit beside my fridge. In a little cubby beside my fridge at the wall.
1: They fold in. Yeah, it's
17: so
1: a
17: compact.
1: Really good idea. And of course, then all you need to do is swap out cushions, you know, year to year, or even, you know, covers exactly. Okay. Now we do kind of like, I know this weather won't last.
17: Yeah.
1: I said that last week and here we are. But anyway, we're presuming it won't. At some point, we will have winter, possibly the week after next.
17: Yeah.
1: So we do need to pack stuff away and get rid of stuff.
17: Well, do we? Do we?
1: Oh, controversial.
17: So what I tested last year was I actually left my furniture, covers, the throw, everything in its, so I had a foldaway table that, again, for smaller gardens, I'm just all about the convenience of, so I had two chairs and two kind of stools that all compact together with a table, all in one, and then I put a cover over it. And it did perfect through winter.
1: I did that.
17: Yeah.
1: And it wasn't perfect because what happened was somehow the ice and the water and the sleet got in. And I found only when I took it off that the legs had absorbed a lot of that water.
17: Okay.
1: So I think possibly I didn't put it on or I didn't tuck it in underneath. Is that the trick?
17: Yeah.
1: Maybe?
17: So what I'm finding now with newer, so essentially, everyone has seen the black covers that got over, so I'm not black. I'm very glam, you know me. I'm colourful, I'm sparkly, I want something different. So I actually found these beautiful beige covers on Amazon. They were €15. So not breaking the bank.
1: Yeah.
17: They have vents on them, so it allows the airflow come out of them. And they also have around each leg like a buckle that you buckle onto the leg and it will keep it down on the floor.
1: That's clever.
17: €15. So like okay. it really saved. So now I actually don't put away any of my cushions, any of my covers, they all just get covered, because then I'm more inclined to, and like Ireland, it's raining one day, it's sunny the next day. All you have to do is whip off the cover. Mm. There's no big effort in having to go then into the shed.
1: Okay, so don't be stressing out by having to get rid of everything, because you can leave it out and just make sure you look after it. Okay, yeah. Now we do like, and I know lots of people, and you've talked about this on the show, yeah. So of gardeners and other interior designers, and it's about this in outdoor room mm-hmm. concept yeah. rather than a garden. So your eye line goes from, in my case, my kitchen out into the garden, and I've used the same tiles
17: yes.
1: inside and outside. Obviously, one is porcelain, one is not, but inside and outside. And I've the same colour on one wall in the kitchen and on the fence around my garden.
17: You're a pro.
1: Listen to you, Paul. I listen to you and all our fabulous designers yeah. we have in the home show. It actually makes a profound difference.
17: Huge.
1: And you wouldn't know till you see it.
17: Huge. And so the idea which Sinead is talking about is actually just trying to continue your inside, whichever the room is that's backing out onto your garden, out into it. And that could be a flow with colour. It could be a flow with the same material in terms of like the tiles that you've done. It doesn't have to be drastic. What I've actually done is I've painted one side black, and that picks up my dining room table legs and chairs. So then it just feels continuation. And what the black does, or charcoal if you're using in a garden and you have some greenery, really makes it pop and it makes it feel alive. And then what I did on the other side was I contrasted it with a terracotta e-pink, which is just, and it's just made it feel like a real destination. And like that, our couch is beige on the inside. The furniture we got outside was beige now. So it just makes it feel like it's an extra room. And my God, we're using it so much more than what we ever have done.
1: And it's a feature rather than just a wall to be covered.
17: Yeah, exactly. It makes it feel considered. So when you start to paint things generic white or generic beige or you know, grey that's going around, it feels kind of like, oh, that's that box that we do things in when the sun comes out. But actually, if you make it a bit of a destination, like I said, continuing colours out, it makes it feel really thought of. And now I have the door open nonstop. Even in the rain, I have the door open, because it just feels like an extension of the room, and it makes it feel so much bigger.
1: Yeah, and I think that probably works even better in a small garden, because your eye goes to the nearest thing it can see.
17: I actually feel sometimes smaller gardens can have a much bigger impact than larger yeah. gardens, because with the larger gardens, you kind of have to go into that long level scale of landscaping, and it's quite expensive. Mm. So not everyone has those tools. So the more sections, if you have a bigger garden, you don't have a budget to stretch, the more sections you can make in your garden. So like a patio, then you could have maybe a little bistro set down the back, or your shed on the other side, the more broken it'll feel and considered.
1: Mm. Mm. Very good idea. I would urge anybody, because I was not a believer and I didn't know how it would work, and I was convinced just to give it a go. And no, it's a huge yeah. difference. It's a bit of colour, and I've tangerine on a chair.
17: Nice.
1: I painted a Diarmuid chair tangerine, which I really, really wasn't sure about myself.
17: Yeah.
1: But it just gives that pop to the eye. So it's the same as interiors.
17: It is. And they always say as well, if like your tangerine, it's a bit of a bold statement. There's this rule about red. If you pop something red in a room, it makes it feel like quite interesting.
1: Okay.
17: So you'll notice in some beautiful designer's house, they'll have a random piece of red artwork, or a red chair, or a red moment. And you're like, oh, wow, that looks fancy. Very fancy.
1: Yeah, and it does something to your brain.
17: It does. It
1: doesn't
17: does.
1: It energises
17: yeah.
1: it or something.
17: And I think we also have to think about the likes of outdoor rugs. Mm. Outdoor rugs are amazing.
1: Yeah, and you can get them, and they're not going to go them. Soggy. And
17: Cocoon are brilliant. I'm a lover of Cocoon now. I've used them time and time again. And the quality, you literally power hose them and they're perfect. Fantastic. Again.
1: All right, so make it a proper sitting room, folks. And it is, if it's a small area, it's going to work much, much, much better than a vast, big, big lawn. Paul, thank you very much. You can find Paul on Instagram at life at number two, and you'll see his master classes there and his new garden and all of that. Now, that's all we have time for this week. Up next, it's John Fardy with Screen Time. But remember, you can catch up with our podcast and all the station's podcasts on the Go Loud app. If there's a topic or a designer you'd like us to include in the show, well, get in touch with us. It's thehomeshow@newstalk.com on email, and I'm at SineadRyan100. My thanks to Aoife Breen producing this week. Stephen McLoon was on sound. Have a great evening. We will be back next Saturday, same time, with a whole new brand set of guests, and we'd love your company then.
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2: 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Conversation that counts. Across Ireland. This is the home of conversation that counts. This is News Talk.
34: Good evening, I'm Cliona Dwyer. There have been renewed calls for the government to pause the building of data centres. Ishka Éireann figures reveal 51 data centres across the country are using almost 5 million litres of water a day. The figures come amid a hosepipe ban for parts of the country where people are being urged to conserve water. Labour spokesperson on the environment, Ciarán Ahern, says there needs to be more assessment of data centres' impacts.
35: Last month in the Dáil, the Labour Party put forward a motion calling for a pause on the construction of new data centres to
0: achieve some degree of fairness for households and for families. We know that data centres have a role in the economy, but how many will ever be enough for this government? We want to see a proper cost-benefit analysis done of their full impacts on household bills, on our energy usage, water usage, and on our climate targets.
34: It's shaping up to be a busy weekend for Andy Burnham as he prepares to become British Prime Minister on Monday. The new leader of the British Labour Party says he's still finalising his top team, but former Conservative Chancellor Kwasi Kwarteng says Labour supporters should manage their expectations.
3: Hope is a great thing. Who can argue against hope? I think the expectations of Labour are sky high at the moment. And my view is that he's bound to disappoint them in pretty short order.
34: A second arrest has been made in connection with the murder of Anthony Long in West Dublin. A man in his 40s appeared in court earlier this week, charged with his murder 2 weeks ago. He was allegedly seriously assaulted in Parlickstown Drive in Mulhuddart and later died of his injuries. Luke Holmes is about to kick off a history-making weekend of gigs at Slane Castle. The North Carolina singer is the first country singer to play the venue, which has also been the first back-to-back concerts held there. The Script, Ty Myers and Galway artist Jamie McIntyre are a few of the supporting acts over the weekend. Showbiz editor at the Sunday World, Eddie Rowley, explains who Luke Holmes is to the uninitiated.
4: Beautiful Crazy is another of his incredible songs. 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He's married, he's got young children, he's only in his 30s, very much a family man. A lot of the songs are about family.
34: And that's your news for now.
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34: Warm and dry for most of the evening, with the clearest conditions in the Midlands south and east, cloudier in the north and northwest, lows of 9 to 13 degrees. And now you're up to date on News Talk.
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6: Hello and welcome to Screen Time. I'm John Fardy and this is News Talk's TV and movie show. This week on the show, the one and only Will Ferrell talks to me about his latest comedy creation, Lonnie the Hawk Hawkins, in the new Netflix series, The Hawk, where he plays a washed-up golfer. I also talk to his co-stars, the great Molly Shannon and Luke Wilson. And of course, the big movie event of the week, and indeed the summer, is probably Chris Nolan's The Odyssey. And another Chris Rosser, is here to review. You can email us, screentime@newstalk.com. Good weekend to you all. I do hope you're doing well. And of course, we start the show today with the news of the sad passing of Brenda Fricker. You've probably heard lots in the last 24 hours or longer. She was a remarkable actress and a remarkable presence on the Irish film landscape. And, you know, winning an Oscar in 1990, it was a game changer for Irish cinema, being the first Irish actress ever to do it. And in a way, you know, she almost gave permission for a whole generation after her. And the role in My Left Foot that she won the Oscar for, amazing. The quintessential Irish mother, but yet Christy Brown's greatest advocate. And we were talking on The Hard Shoulder last night, and Ciara Kelly reminded me of the line, "Sometimes I think you are my heart, Christy." It's the most poignant mother-son relationship possibly ever committed to screen. And, you know, to me, her role in The Field opposite Richard Harris's Bull McCabe is another towering achievement, because she was silent for most of that movie, refusing to talk to the Bull until she had to. It's a very hard thing to do, to act silently and not speak and yet say multitudes without speaking. We could go on and on. She was a wonderful actress. I never met her. She seemed to be a delightful presence. I was and am friends with Tygo Sullivan, who we spoke to last year, because her last role was in a gorgeous film, The Swallow, where she played an aging artist looking back on her life and writing a letter to someone. And Ty told me just what a wonderful woman she was, and I've absolutely no reason to doubt him. So RIP the wonderful and the very important Brenda Fricker. Now, we always start with TV. The thing is, I've watched lots of TV, as I do every week, because it's my job, man. But the most TV, really, I've been watching in terms of hours, man hours or woman hours, is the World Cup, obviously. And I know you've had sports coming out your wazoo all week long, particularly on this station, because it's sports season. But I have to tell you, just that Argentina winning was just delightful for me. And it has nothing to do with colonialism or any antipathy towards the English or anything like that. But a TV moment of my life that I'll remember as long as I live is in 1986. And I was about to turn 11, I think. And we had pipe TV. I stumbled upon the ITV news at 10 o'clock or the UTV news at 10 o'clock. And I saw this report about England getting kicked out of the World Cup. And I saw this goal where Maradona dribbled from before the halfway line and scored a goal. And it's the greatest goal ever. And that awoken my love of football that I've never lost, I guess. It's ebbed and flowed, I suppose. But that Maradona goal on TV in the summer of 1986 is one of those moments I look back on my life and always remember and always treasure. And that's why I'm a massive Argentina fan. It has nothing to do with any anti-English sentiment whatsoever. Some of my favourite football players, Jordan Pickford, for instance, as an Evertonian, are on the English football team. I bear them no will, but I bear Argentina so much love. So that was the best piece of TV I saw this week, to be honest with you, when Argentina won in a glorious match. God bless sport, and God bless TV and the movies. And this week in TV, another thing I was watching was this.
1: Kate was quite quiet when she was a little girl. She was quite shy.
7: Come on.
1: Yes.
7: Put it on. Right, shall I push play? I have always felt misunderstood. No one ever got to see the vulnerable side, never.
8: Once she got that camera in front of me, she just turned into a different person.
9: Please welcome one of those talks about women in Britain, Jordan!
10: We were all feeding off her like vultures.
11: She was the queen of Jenga of the media. It was weight, it was looks, it was children.
12: People were fed up with her.
13: But she put herself in that situation.
14: We had to do something, otherwise we'd lose her.
15: I know I've hurt people deeply.
16: Kate throws these little bombs and she wants to see what they do. Oh. She emasculates me.
15: And I know I've made mistakes. It's very hard to explain me.
6: Now, that was a flavour of Katie Price and indeed the people around her in a new Sky documentary called Katie Price, Nothing to Hide, which started last week on Sky Documentaries and is now on Now TV as well. Katie Price, aka Jordan, Page Three, glamour model, star of the jungle, reality star, tabloid father, a car crash of a life in some ways. This documentary is a straight ahead telling of her life as told to her and some of her famous exes. Some of them not there as well, like Peter Andre, but Gareth Gates is in there. Alex Reed, the cage fighter, is in there. Her mother is in there, her stepfather, her brother, some friends like Kerry Katona. And, you know, reviews are mixed on this. I didn't know some of this stuff, the tabloid father aspect of her life meant that, you know, you couldn't but be aware of her. But when you see it all pieced together, it's a bizarre life. But it's a life that, you know, it's very storied, but I have a lot of sympathy for her. And she comes across as resilient and also someone who's made some terrible mistakes, but also someone who was abused at an early age and at other times throughout her life. And you're kind of left with this idea that, you know, so much of what she did in life was kind of in a revenge or a way of extracting a balance in her life, and that her desire to be desired by other people had a lot to do with trying to, in her own way, find solace from the abuse she suffered. So I found this a pretty fascinating watch, all in all. And I mean, it's incredible the things that happened to her, the jungle, the tabloids, going to the Playboy mansion where, you know, why at ever any stage in the world did people think Hugh Hefner was cool? He was a sleazebag, which was really writ large in the few mentions of him in this documentary. Peter Andre was a massive part of her life, and it's a shame he didn't agree to be interviewed in this because he nearly seems to be the fulcrum of a lot of the happiness and sadness in her adult life. Katie Price, Nothing to Hide on Sky Documentaries and Now TV. A fascinating portrait of a fascinating woman who I think you'll feel a lot of sympathy and some admiration for. Now, something else I was watching was this.
17: We cannot know what the universe holds in store for us.
12: Its designs are mysterious. In golf, there is a saying, play it as it lies.
17: Oh, mama, I'm back. Oh, I'm not back.
18: Lonnie Hawkins.
19: What if he got back on the PGA Tour?
20: Get ready.
21: Get ready.
20: That's it.
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17: You want some Lonnie juice here, huh? A little fire in the hole? It's water.
22: There is nothing in God's bag of miracles that could get you back on top.
23: Ex-wife, you got a...
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28: Bunkers, I hate bunkers.
17: I'm a professional golfer. Look at my face. Look at my face. It's
6: time. Yes, the unmistakable sound, I think you'll agree there, of Will Ferrell, along with some other people, in a new Netflix series which landed this Thursday, the 16th of July, called The Hawk. Lonnie the Hawk Hawkins. It's a bit of a washed-up golfer. Will Ferrell plays the Hawk. The series starts Lonnie missing a 3-foot putt at the US Open. That was like 16 years ago. Now the Hawk, with blonde highlights and bleached goatee, kind of funny-looking dude, is consigned to these lower level golf tournaments, and he's desperately trying to make his way back. His estranged wife, Stacey, played by the brilliant Molly Shannon, hates him. He hasn't been a good husband, and he hasn't been a good dad. And his son, played by an actor, Jimmy Tatro, is a kind of protein guzzling golf bro who's obsessed with his image and is a great golfer and is on the verge of, well, he's kind of there. He's the hottest thing in golf. The Hawk has this caddy he loved, but then he disappears, let's say, and he basically befriends this random woman in a car park, and she becomes his new caddy. The Hawk is tasked with trying to win the respect of his wife, his son, silence his smug rival Luke Wilson, playing a rival of his called unusually Golden Fisk. So this is great summer TV. If you're a Will Ferrell fan, you will love this, I think, because it's Will Ferrell doing really funny things. Like at one point, fornicating with a golf bunker. Yes. And there's a sweet story in here about fathers and sons and regrets and stuff like that, possibly. So it is on Netflix. Will Ferrell stars as the aforementioned Lonnie the Hawk Hawkins. And I got to talk to him earlier in the week about the Hawk and a bit more besides. Hi, Will. Greetings from Dublin, Ireland. John Fardy from News Talk Radio. How are you?
29: Hey, John. How have you been?
6: I've been very well. I spoke to you for Fire and Ice. It's nice to see you again.
29: Yes. All right. Good to see you, too.
6: The great thing is the show's really funny, and I said yes to interviewing you before I'd watched it, so thank goodness we don't have an awkward...
29: Oh, yeah, exactly. Thank goodness you're just... I knew if you were only asking me about the costumes, I would know you would hate the show.
6: Yeah, I'm not even going to mention the costumes. What I am going to mention, though, is Lonnie is hilarious. And I was saying to my wife earlier, you know, he's 58, looking for a second chance. He's a bit of regret. My wife said he doesn't have any regrets. He's not regretful at all. Do you think that's true? He's kind of a character without regret for a large part of it.
29: Well, what I love about that conversation is that the fact that you were having a debate about that, which... was one of the goals of the show, is to hopefully people will watch it and go, well, I think it's this way and I think he's that way. And because I was excited to play a character that's very gray. You know, at times he's a complete scoundrel, completely unredeemable. At other times he feels bad about what he just did and he's trying to rectify the situation. But then he sees another shiny object over here and he can't help himself. I think there are times where he really has no regrets. He has no idea why everyone's mad at him. You know, and at other times he comes back down to earth and was like, okay, that wasn't the best.
6: Yeah, okay, so he has some regret. Well, would know. You wrote the thing and played him, so I'll defer to you.
29: But I would say 80-20. 80-20, no regrets.
6: Okay. Talking of numbers, is it true that on the list of celebrity golfers top 100, you are actually 100? Or was that a joke?
29: Apparently Forbes put out a list of top celebrity golfers and I was 100. I'm holding fast at 100. I think, Lockhart. What's that actress? Anyway, doesn't matter.
6: There's someone who's 99 or 100.
29: Yeah, there's a lot of people, but I was surprised I even made the list at all. So
6: I'm sure you're pretty decent. I'm sure you're pretty decent. And the golf looked good in the show. Not that I know much about golf. Tell me this, just on a sporting issue, if you don't mind. Your wife is Swedish. You're American. I know you're into the soccer, as you guys call it. We call it football where I am. But have you been, like, I have to offer my commiserations, I guess, because your two teams are out of it. Have you been watching it?
29: Oh, I've been watching it religiously. Been watching it. I was able, lucky enough to go to a couple of matches. I'm gonna be at the final. I think it's World Cup to me. I think we all have this same feeling of you start to say, I wish it was every year. But the reason why it's so special is because it's every 4 years. And I think this one has been so fascinating with the teams who've come out of nowhere, the teams from Africa, the teams from South America, these teams who have played so well that we didn't expect. And the storylines are just phenomenal. So I know so many people in LA are just consumed with the World Cup, and it's, I think it's been an amazing thing for America to get to host.
6: Great, great. And I was going to butter you up and say, you know, every 4 years, it's like waiting for a new Will Ferrell series, but that would be too ass-licky, so I won't do that. Let me ask you finally, last year I spoke to your co-star and I assume friend, John C. Reilly, because he was coming to Ireland, and I said to him, God, you're starting to look a lot like Tom Waits. And the funny thing is, there was times during this. Now, you're a lot younger than Tom Waits, but with those curls, there is a Tom Waitsness coming about you. How do you respond to that? Or have I just upset you? Or
29: wait, so now I'm looking like Tom Waits too?
6: A tiny bit. I was getting shades of Tom Waits.
29: No, you're wrong. You're wrong. You're so wrong, my friend. Yeah.
6: Sorry. I meant George Clooney. No, but...
29: I would say more, well, of course, you know, I get Chad Smith of the Red Hot Chili Peppers, but Tom Waits I haven't gotten. Tom Waits.
0: Okay.
6: It must be me. Look, I wear glasses.
29: I would say more Matt Damon or Brad Pitt.
6: Yeah, absolutely, 100%.
29: Right? Yeah.
6: Yeah, definitely. That's what I meant. Sorry.
0: Thank you.
6: Yeah. Listen, The Hawk is great and continued success, and I hope lots of people watch it because it's very funny.
29: Thank you so much. Thanks.
6: Yes, the great Will Ferrell there. Not really thinking he bears any resemblance to Tom Waits. I could see something, you know. He's a lot younger than him, but there was something Tom Waits-esque, but he didn't agree. It's his face. It's his career. It's his show, The Hawk, on Netflix. After the break, some more stars, co-stars of Will Ferrell's of The Hawk, including the great Molly Shannon and the great Luke Wilson.
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0: The car is beautiful. 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
0: Do you mean...
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0: please. You going past Kimmage?
8: 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You couldn't possibly go anywhere else.
9: Look, I'm not going to tell you I found the one in a week. 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
6: Now you're welcome back to Screen Time, News Talk's TV and movie show. Yes, before the break we were talking to Will Ferrell about his new series The Hawk, which is all about this kind of washed up golfer, and it's very funny and it's on Netflix. Now, some of his co-stars include Molly Shannon. The great Molly Shannon plays his wife who really hates him. Molly Shannon is the star of Saturday Night Live, Talladega Nights, too many credits to mention really. Luke Wilson, who I just adore because he was in Royal Tenenbaums, but he was also in Legally Blonde and Bottle Rocket and all sorts of other things, plays Lonnie's rival in this. He's called Golden Fisk. He's wearing blonde hair in this, rather unusually. The Hawk's son in this, Lance, is played by Jimmy Tatro, who's this actor, YouTuber. You'll probably recognise him. He's been in a few things. His caddy is played by Fortune Femster, who's a comedian, and she was in the Mindy Project. Very funny lady. And as I mentioned before the break, his caddy is this woman he bumps into in a parking lot who knows nothing about golf. I got to talk to the four people that are Jimmy Tatro, Fortune Femster, Molly Shannon, and Luke Wilson. Now, it was a short interview. It was only 5 or 6 minutes, so I had to talk fast.
11: Good. Hi, Jennifer.
13: How are you doing?
6: It's like a Mount Rushmore of comedic talent. I don't know where to begin. Molly, if I can start with you, you know, your character, she really hates Lonnie, it seems to me. Like, she kind of, in the early episodes, despises him. Is that fair, do you think?
13: Yes, that is very fair. Yes. When Will called me to ask me to do the part, he was like, Molly, can you play my, you know, my, we're not legally divorced in the show, so can you play my wife? And I was like, yes. And he goes, you know, you're just going to scream at me. And I was like, okay. But yes, she is furious with him. She feels disappointed and angry. And Will and I are such close friends in real life. So it actually requires real acting ability because I don't like having to scream at him, you know. But yeah, she...
6: Well, you pulled it off. Fortune, I wonder if... I'm just going to go in a square. That might be the
13: sure.
6: easiest. This is like a mafia interview. I have 5 minutes, so I have to talk fast, you know? Fortune, it seems to me that, like, the pitch of this, it's the type of thing you might have said yes to in 3 seconds to Will Ferrell, because he goes, you know, you're going to be a caddy who knows nothing about golf, who just wants me to use 3 clubs, and you meet me in a parking lot. Was it something like that?
14: Oh, yeah. I mean, you know, when I was in high school, I watched Saturday Night Live religiously, so Molly and Will were my North Stars of comedy. When you're told in your career that you can work with the two people that influenced your comedy so significantly, you say yes. Yeah, there's no question about it. And it lived up to the expectations and exceeded it, because I mean, we had some really fun times. We even got to, we went to dinner at one point, and Will's mom was with us, and she got out, and so Molly and I were in the back seat and Will was driving, so we pretended he was our Uber driver.
11: Yeah.
14: And so just to like do bits on screen and off was like a dream.
11: That was so fun.
6: Jimmy, I suppose it's a similar question to Molly, but I'm fascinated by the father-son thing. Is he a completely bad dad, or do you think he has some redeeming features? I presume he's not a dad you'd like to have. I certainly wouldn't.
12: I think Lance is definitely warranted in his anger to a certain extent. But I do think you see Lonnie start to kind of try, but at the end of the day, what he really cares about is Lonnie. And I think that's tough for a son to deal with. But it definitely doesn't help that Lance's mom wants him to hate his dad even more. Mm-hmm. So there's really, you know, Lance is really getting pulled in a lot of directions by his parents. And is clearly a product of a tumultuous family relationship. Mm-hmm.
6: Luke, sorry it took me so long to get to you. I'm a tremendous admirer of your work. So you might think, what a facile question to ask me. But I was really surprised when you were blonde when you popped on screen. And I'm wondering what the decision was to go blonde for this.
15: Well, funnily enough, that was my decision. And when I asked about it, they said something to the effect of, okay, we have to check with the creative team. And I said, hey, no creative team is going to tell me how to put my character together. And they were like, you can do it. I was like, oh, okay. I felt kind of like a little kid that got what he wanted. So 6 months later, there I am with blonde hair. And I mean, you know, I'd go back to Texas and I could tell that, you know, my old friends thought I was having some kind of crisis in my life and making some kind of crazy change. They'd be like, hey, dude, how's Hollywood these days? What's up, man? I'd be like, oh, nothing. Everything's great.
6: Just a little blonde midlife crisis.
15: Yeah, yeah.
6: We are out of time, and if we had more time, Luke, I would tell you that I watch movies for a living, and my favorite movie of all time is The Royal Tannenbaum. So I'll probably never see you again, so I had to tell you that.
15: Well, I love Ireland, so maybe I will see you over there. And thank you for saying that. I like that one myself. That's a good one. And I just saw Wes Anderson the other night, so I appreciate it.
6: And apparently you got stuck in a lift, if TMZ is to be believed.
15: Yeah, we did at the Academy Museum. The 30 minutes stuck in an elevator, 11 people.
14: Dang.
6: I don't read TMZ usually. I usually read James Joyce and stuff. So
15: yeah.
11: Oh, my God. And my relatives are from Ackle and Clackmore.
15: Cool.
11: Yeah. I love Ireland.
6: Chatting at me saying I'm 2 minutes over at this stage, so I don't want to be rude. Thank you so much, guys.
15: Thanks.
6: Yes, Molly Shannon telling me about her Irish roots. Luke Wilson there as well, talking about the Royal Tannenbaums, as well as his starring role in The Hawk, which is now on Netflix. You also heard Fortune Femster, who plays the Hawk's caddy in this, a woman he just meets in a parking lot. And you heard Jimmy Tatro, the actor there and YouTuber, who plays the Hawk's son, Lance, in the show. Who plays Lonnie's son, Lance, in The Hawk, which is now on Netflix. And I had to tell Luke Wilson how much I love The Royal Tannenbaums. And in case you've just tuned in or never heard this show before, that is my favourite film of all time. It's the only film I've ever gone to see twice in the cinema. The Hawk, all episodes now on Netflix. Now, I wanted to bring you some emails. Are we often, you know, read out some emails and things like that at the start of the show. Didn't get around to it in the first part of the show. But the emails I got last week were mostly about another show I was on, Claire Byrne. And we were celebrating Sylvester Stallone at 80, because he turned 80 last week. And I suppose my central thesis of that piece, if I may be so bold as to suggest I had a central thesis, was that Sylvester Stallone is a very misunderstood actor, and he's largely misunderstood because of some of the crap he gave us. But that crap tends to blur some of the great stuff he gave us. And I was, you know, talking about the first Rocky movie. I was talking about the first Rambo movie, First Blood. I was talking about Copland. I was talking about even the Expendables movie, other movies he did in the early 80s like Paradise Alley. I was talking about the fact that, you know, he really fought hard to direct and star in some of his own movies. And I got a load of emails with people agreeing that, you know, Sylvester Stallone has kind of become a prisoner of his own bad press. But if you can strip away some of the bad movies like Stop or My Mom Will Shoot and, you know, Rocky V, there are some gems in there. And he is amazing. And as Exhibit A, I always use this.
16: I want to be your manager. You follow that, do you?
18: Fight said I don't need no manager.
16: But you can't buy what I'm going to give you. I mean, I've got pain and I've got experience.
18: Well, I got pain, I've got experience too.
16: Listen, kid.
18: Hey, look, hey, Mick.
16: What?
18: Look, I need your help about 10 years ago, right? 10 years ago?
16: Right.
18: You never helped me, though. You didn't care.
16: Well, if you wanted help. I say, if you wanted help, why didn't you ask? Why didn't you just ask me, kid?

0: dark minor key thing about, you know, a man who may have lost all hope and again gets one shot at the title. So just want to thank you all for the people who got in touch agreeing that Sylvester Stallone is a very misunderstood character in lots of ways, and on his day, a great actor and a great movie maker. Talking of the cinema, the big cinema event of the week, if not the month, if not the summer, is Christopher Nolan's The Odyssey, and we'll tell you all about it after the break.
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0: Now you're listening to Screen Time, News Talk's TV and movie show. Now, the big release of the week and possibly the summer, and if not the year, is the new Christopher Nolan movie. He has tackled The Odyssey. By God, has he tackled The Odyssey. And we have King Odysseus fight the Trojan War and then return, or attempt to return, to his beloved wife. But that takes a long time. This, of course, is all based on Homer's The Odyssey. So it seems like serious fare for Christopher Nolan. And indeed, we need a serious reviewer. So, of course, I'm joined by Chris Wasser. Chris, hello.
14: John, hello. How are you?
0: I'm very good. I was at the same screening as you on Monday morning in high definition, 70 mil in the IFI. I guess there's a huge amount of enthusiasm, expectation. It's a Christopher Nolan movie. It's Christopher Nolan doing The Odyssey. I mean, he's kind of

0: the Orson Welles of our era. So it makes a lot of sense that he's doing this, I guess.
1: Yeah, love that introduction. I think there's always an enormous amount of hype around a Chris Nolan film. I mean, a new Chris Nolan film, it gets everybody out. People have been wondering, some people have been worrying about the box office projections for this one. I think he's going to be just fine. I think, you know, the same as we saw with Oppenheimer and almost every other release, people are excited about this one. You know, people who like their art house cinema, people who just love summer blockbusters, everybody. But the excitement is bigger maybe because with Oppenheimer, he finally got that Oscar. He finally got two of them. So, you know, he climbed to the top of the mountain. And once you're there, you're thinking, well, where else is there to go? Homer's The Odyssey, apparently. You know, he's adapting a tale that most of us know. You know, like when I was a kid, my dad read, my brother and I, a children's illustrated, this big doorstopper of a book, a children's illustrated version of The Odyssey. So most of us, you know, there might have been other kids who were familiar with it like that, but nobody around us has actually read the bloody thing for obvious reasons. Maybe, no. You know.
0: And I mean, it is technically my understanding of it, even though I think I might have done it in college. It's a poem. Like
1: it is a poem.
0: It's a prose poem. So
1: it is a poem that's been adapted into the English language, you know, in a novel form and various other forms. But, you know, so when it comes to, you know, tackling the original Nolan, when it comes to attacking, you know, Homer's epic poem, Nolan can do anything he wants. And by God, he really has done whatever he wanted with this thing, mostly for the better. So I was wondering even before this conversation and before I saw the screening, how is he going to tackle this and how are we going to describe the plot? I think the best way to do it is one episodic nightmare at a time, because that's what, you know, Odysseus is up against here. So as you said, it is about this extraordinary homecoming for this legendary geek, Greek king of Ithaca.
0: That's the Freudian slip there.
1: It really was. My apologies. Odysseus, played by a committed Matt Damon, he's just trying to find his way home. He went off with his men and under this vicious commander, Agamemnon, played by Benny Safdie, to fight this 10-year Trojan War. They won, and now they have to make their way home, but it's going to be a 10-year journey home. Now, this is the important point. Only Odysseus will make it back alive. That's not a spoiler, but it does take an awful long time for Nolan to get there. So the plot in this story is not about whether or not, you know, the legendary king makes it home. It's about how he makes it home and all of the threats that he comes across. You know, he comes across a cyclops. He comes across, you know, man-eating sirens. He comes across witches, and the gods are up against him. The oceans are up against him. It's an epic. It is an odyssey, you know. So we have Nolan then applying this non-linear narrative to get the job done, which is to say that the Odyssey, a bit like every other Chris Nolan film, is very much scrambled in the storytelling department, but you wouldn't have it any other way.
0: Indeed. And there are elements of the Trojan War that predated his journey home, and we see them maybe in slipshot throughout the movie and all. So it's trademark Nolan that way. And we should just mention, I mean, Matt Damon, but the cast is huge. You have Zendaya, John Bernthal is in there. It just goes on and on and on. Anne Hathaway.
1: Yep. I mean, the question is not who is in the Odyssey. The question is who isn't in the Odyssey. You know, who didn't pick up the phone that time when Nolan called? And it's exactly as I had expected. Aside from maybe Matt Damon, obviously, as the lead, even Anne Hathaway and Tom Holland here, they're reduced to roles that they disappear for maybe half an hour or 40 minutes at a time. You know, in a nearly 3-hour film, that is possible for them still to be sort of main characters in the story. But everyone here has a smallish part compared to Damon, but they're doing the best they can with that part. Aside from one or two who struggle. So I thought Robert Pattinson was very good as this, you know, oily suitor who, like, you know, hundreds of other men, kind of comes into the palace when Odysseus is gone, because they know that Penelope, you know, will apparently need a new husband, and he wants that position. We have John Leguizamo then as delivering a wonderful turn as Eumaeus. I might pronounce some of these names wrong, and I apologize. But
0: it's all Greek to me, Chris.
1: It's all, yeah, exactly. He's John is playing Odysseus's loyal blind servant who's still, you know, is hopeful that he'll return. Everyone here is, I quite liked a lot of the performances here. Wasn't sure about Tom Holland as Odysseus's vulnerable childlike son Telemachus. Now, he is, you know, he's an adult at this point of the story when he starts asking questions about where Odysseus has gone and whether or not he can go and find him. I started to wonder, watching it, has this actor, and I really like Tom Holland and I like him in this role, but has he been playing Spider-Man for too long? that might be on us, but I there was something about his turn that I found maybe a little too modern, a little too jarring. It just, every time he was on for, you know, I was taken out of it a little bit. Go on.
0: No, that's interesting you say that. And I'd actually forgotten, like, that's how big the cast is. Like, Robert Pattinson is in there. Himesh Patel is in there as well. But just on, you were saying, you know, how Tom Holland took you out of it once or twice and it was a bit modern. Like, this tale, you know, is roughly 8,000 BC was when it was written, give or take, right? So there was a question of, you know, how modern or faithful this is. But I mean, how could anything be faithful to something that's that old?
1: No, I mean, like Tom Holland, the historian, has put it best over the last week or two when he's reminding audiences, you know, or potential audiences, that this is a work of fiction, that it's based on a myth. So to get hung up on historical inaccuracies, there's no such thing as historical inaccuracies with Chris Nolan's the Odyssey. You know, these guys didn't go off and fight Cyclops and come across sirens. Like, they, you know, these things didn't actually happen. So you can have fun with, you know, a speculative version of this story, which Chris Nolan has done. And at the same time, there is something, I don't know, maybe I was okay with everybody else, you know, in terms of how they looked and how they spoke, but I found Tom Holland's character referring to, you know, Penelope and Odysseus' mom and dad. Yeah. Maybe that took me out of it a little bit. Maybe that was just a step too far for me.
0: Yeah, and at one point, and I hope I'm not misremembering this, but someone dropped an F-bomb.
1: Oh, there's a few F-bombs, yeah.
0: Yeah, that kind of took me out of it slightly, because I actually felt the language was quite, it was certainly epic sounding and not necessarily that modern, but then once or twice there were one of those two things. But look, that's maybe, you know, where there's a few problems. Tell me what you thought of it, though, because I thought this was epic in the right sense of the phrase.
1: Yeah, I mean, it's a spectacle, quite unlike anything else I've seen this year, and I don't think we will see anything like it in the second half of the year. I think it's smart and satisfactory blockbuster filmmaking. I think where it loses its way is potentially in the hand-to-hand combat sequences. And there's a lot of that in the third act. But we have to remember that Nolan has never been good at, you know, film and fights. It was the same in the Dark Knight films. It was the same in Inception. Whenever Tenet, you know, whenever there were fisticuffs in Tenet, that was a bit messy to watch. You didn't really know what was going on. That stuff doesn't really work for him. And there's also, you know, it's the structure for most of it. You know, as I say, it's a Nolan film. You know, you could tell The Odyssey in a straight line if you wanted to, but that wouldn't be a Nolan film. So this kind of jumping all around the place, after a while, you can feel a bit tired, but he always found ways to pull me back in. And I loved whenever Odysseus and his army came up against, you know, the various ocean threats. Now, look, I love as well that Nolan is just determined to avoid CGI gloop. That he was looking to, you know, guys like the, you know, inimitable Ray Harryhausen for inspiration, in that, you know, he wanted to, Harryhausen was a pioneer of, you know, film special effects and particularly stop motion animation and camera trickery. And look at that sequence with the Cyclops. It goes on for about, it's sort of like a mini horror film in the middle of this epic. And a sign too that Nolan has been maybe sitting on some great horror ideas, and that might be, you know, a sign of where he, you know, he might one day get to make a full horror. But yeah. Odysseus and his men, they get trapped in this cave with the giant son of Poseidon, and they can't figure out a way to get out of the cave without being stomped on or having their heads bitten off. And that is so well done, basically with just camera trickery and you know, shifts in perspective, where it looks like, and I don't know how you felt about it, John, I think that giant was a real actor. Maybe like some CGI effects, but whatever they've done with it, you know, filming, you know, so far in the background and then Matt Damon in the foreground, they avoid the, you know, Marvel CG monster. That stuff for me really worked. And because it was practical, it's frightening.
0: Completely. And then even the boat scenes, like apparently he built a boat, like you could feel the rain and the water wash over you. And I don't want to give a spoiler, but there is a scene with the Trojan horse, and I just thought it was so well done. And it was trademark Nolan. Like, it reminded me in a completely different way of a scene in The Dark Knight where there's a boat full of people out in the ocean, and Batman has this kind of prisoner's dilemma thing, who to save. And there's a thing with the Trojan horse, which they actually built, which is just brilliant. And I was thinking, thank God there's a filmmaker alive who wants to do this kind of stuff, because it sure isn't easy, but it's wonderful to watch.
1: It really is. And I'm grateful that they took the time to build these sets, to build these props. And I think Nolan is the first. There have been, you know, other cinematic interpretations of, you know, the Trojan horse story, but none of them have ever explored, and without giving anything away, the what it must have been like for the men inside that horse, and the horror story that unfolded, that claustrophobic feeling of we don't know how long we're going to be in here for, and what happens if someone opens the door before we do. That was just terrifying. And again, add to the mix to a witchly turn from Samantha Morton, which everyone has been talking about, and I definitely won't give away, but it involves elements of body horror. I'm thinking to myself while watching this, Nolan should make a horror. But you also touched on points like, you know, there being a little bit of The Dark Knight in there. There's quite a lot of previous Nolan films in here. There are echoes of The Dark Knight in this story of a hero returning to a city to find that, you know, that the home that he left behind has turned into an awful mess without him. There's Interstellar in there, you know, again, gone for decades. Loved ones have perished. What am I returning to? Inception. It's Oppenheimer-like idea of a protagonist who has to kind of live with the knowledge that, you know, he's started something that will forever, you know, have consequences for generations after him. It's like Nolan's greatest hits packed into Odysseus' story.
0: Yeah, absolutely. And I find with that, those big themes, the morality of war, the morality of decisions for the common good versus the personal, like, you know, this is full course movie making. This is not a sorbetto or a palate cleanser. This is the full six courses, you know. So listen, you know, one or two quibbles, maybe Tom Holland, one or two other bits. But like, I at no point during this was I checking my watch, because I knew it was 170 minutes, but I wasn't, you know, going, I wonder when any of this is over. Like it held me the whole time. And I know we talked about once or twice, maybe certain things took us out of it, but for the most part, I was there the whole time. And not to put words in your mouth, but were you the same?
1: I was, yeah. So much so that when I came out of the screening with you, I was, you know, rubbing my eyes and stumbling out into the daytime. You know, how long have I been here for? What day is this? In the best possible way, you're not checking your watch. You're not bored. You're not agitated. You're fully immersed in this thing, which should be experienced in either IMAX. In Ireland, we don't have a 70mm IMAX screen, so you can watch it in IMAX or 70mm, and either of those are the best way to do it. Watch it in, you know, the biggest screen, but also the best screen that you can find. Maybe there's issues with sounds. You know, there was conversations about this afterwards. It's the usual, let's dial everything up to 11 Nolan trademark, you know, where the score and the visuals and the dialogue, they all come crashing together, and sometimes you miss out on little snippets of dialogue, but not to the extent where you won't know what's going on. It's just this thing that Nolan wants you to chase his film. He wants you to sit up, pay attention, lean into it, and if you have the time afterwards, rewatch them. And I certainly will rewatch this film.
0: Yeah, I feel like seeing it again, to be honest with you. Okay, The Odyssey, which is in cinemas from this Friday, which is the 17th of July. It is epic in every sense of the word. It's not a phrase, it's a word, epic. But I guess it could be a phrase as well. Anyway, we're going down some kind of grammarian rabbit hole there. Without further ado, Chris Wasser, what stars are you going to give The Odyssey?
1: Yeah, look, 20 odd years since Chris Nolan was supposed to direct Troy, and, you know, he was pushed aside for Wolfgang Peterson. I think he's delivered, you know, a Homer epic that was worth the wait. It's a film that I look forward to seeing again. It's a film that I look forward to, you know, dissecting at home, to talking to people about. It's an epic unlike any other that you'll see this year. So a few quibbles aside, it is well worth, you know, going out into the heat this weekend. I know it's still, some people are saying it's too hot for the cinema. Not for this. So 4 stars.
0: 4 stars. I couldn't agree more. 4 stars from Chris Wasser and myself for The Odyssey. Let's end with a little flavor.
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0: A clip there from The Odyssey, which Chris Wasser and I gave a stunning 4 stars to. It's a pretty great film. 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In the meantime, I'll squeeze in a little music from the movies. I guess I'm probably playing this for Will Ferrell, who doesn't think he looks anything like Tom Waits, but does think, and he's right, look a lot like Chad Smith from the Red Hot Chili Peppers. So from the great Denzel Washington movie Flight, I will leave you with Under the Bridge by the Red Hot Chili Peppers, especially for Will Ferrell, and wish you all a happy remainder to your

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14: Good evening, I'm Kino Dwar. Iran's supreme leader claims US breaches of the framework for peace show Donald Trump's signature is worthless. In a written statement, Mojtaba Khamenei says the Iranian nation and the resistance front have unforgettable lessons for the violations. Washington and Tehran have exchanged strikes after the ceasefire agreement fell apart last week, raising fears of a return to all-out war. Middle East correspondent Adam Parsons says both sides have begun striking civilian infrastructure.
15: We have seen reports that the United States has hit a water plant in Iran, which feeds water to potentially tens of thousands of people. When you start hitting water plants and electricity plants, then there will be those, and there already are those, who say that that looks much more like an attack on the civilian infrastructure, and that goes into accusations of war crimes.
14: Hundreds of people protested in Cork today against plans to build 100 apartments on the site of the former former Bessborough mother and baby home. Survivors have called for the proposals to be scrapped. Taoiseach Micheál Martin has asked Cork City Council to engage with the landowners. Anthonitus Simon Harris says the site should be preserved. Ministers are meeting next week to discuss safety concerns around e-scooters. A number including the Taoiseach, Taoiseach and Justice Minister will meet the Garda Commissioner on Monday to discuss the rising number of incidents involving electric scooters. Paris-based journalist Elaine Cobb says authorities there are promoting bikes as a safer alternative to battery-powered scooters.
16: When they were discussing the whole ban, they said, seriously, if you're making room on all these cycle lanes that people are paying for on the basis that we want Parisians to be more active, then why are we giving space to e-scooters where nobody's active? So there was a big push for the bicycles. And in fact, some of the companies doing e-scooters for hire also have bicycles for hire. And there's been a huge jump in that.
14: Luke Combs is about to kick off a history-making weekend of gigs at Slane Castle. The North Carolina singer is the first country singer to play the venue. And that's your news for now.
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14: Warm and dry for most of the evening with the clearest conditions in the Midlands South and East, cloudier in the North and Northwest, lows of 9 to 13 degrees. 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

0: It's the TED Radio Hour from NPR. I'm Manoush Zomorodi. On the show today, tracking what the body needs. And one of the most basic things our bodies need is movement.
1: So if you kind of map out the trajectories of our sedentary time and, you know, how much time we spend watching TV, how much time we spend sitting in a car, how much time we spend sitting at work, it's kind of been like steadily increasing across decades.
0: This is exercise scientist Keith Diaz.
1: And society and our cultural and societal norms are telling us you're supposed to sit in your desk. If you're not in your desk, you're not learning, you're not being productive.
0: Keith Diaz has spent the past 15 years researching the impacts of a sedentary lifestyle on our health and how much movement we really need to stay healthy. It all started with a headline that he desperately wanted to debunk.
1: I came across some news headline. It was like in Runner's World magazine. It said something like, sitting is the new smoking, even if you're a runner. And I was like, you know, as a runner, I tend to see exercise as the cure-all, prevent-all for everything. And so for this article to, you know, put it out there that, like, you know, what you do exercise-wise, you're running, that's not enough. I didn't believe it. And so I set off in my career to debunk that and show that, you know, that's not true. Exercise can overcome. That sitting isn't the kryptonite to exercise. And here we are almost 15 years later, and man, I've come to see it in a very different light.
2: We are living in the most sedentary era in modern history.
0: Keith Diaz continues from the TED stage.
2: In a single year, the average adult now spends a full 187 days, over half of the year, sitting or physically idle. The bad news is that our bodies weren't designed for this. I know because I've spent my career as a scientist studying the harms of being highly sedentary. And what scientists have found is that being highly sedentary increases your risk of diabetes, cancer, dementia, heart disease, and ultimately, early death. Worse, this is true even if you exercise regularly. Exercise only makes up a tiny fraction of your day. The toxicity comes from when movement begins to disappear from your life. And this begs the question, why isn't exercise alone enough? A part of the answer lies in our muscles. Our muscles are more than just a machinery that power movement. They're also really important for regulating things like our metabolism. Let's use blood sugar as an example. Our muscles are like sponges for blood sugar. When we regularly use and contract our muscles, they're like a moist sponge, soaking up the sugar from the bloodstream. But when we don't regularly use and contract our muscle, like a dry and shriveled up sponge, not really good at soaking up anything. Now here's the key. When we exercise, it rewets the sponge. But eventually, that sponge dries out if you get little to no movement the rest of your day. If our muscles need regular use to function optimally, then outside of any exercise time, we need to be contracting them frequently through movement. The question that we asked in my lab is, what's the least amount of movement breaks that we need in order to offset the harms of being highly sedentary? And the answer we found was a 5-minute walk every half hour.
0: In 2023, as part of the Body Electric Project, NPR partnered with Keith's team at Columbia University Medical Center to conduct a massive study with over 20,000 public radio listeners, testing how feasible this gold standard of 5 minutes of movement for every half hour of sedentary time was out of the lab.
1: I mean, we set out really to answer the question, can people do movement breaks in the real world?
0: And the answer was yes. It wasn't easy at first, but once people committed to taking regular breaks throughout the day, they started noticing the positive effects on their mood, productivity, fatigue levels, and more. Plus, Keith now has an exciting update.
1: What we're finding is that once people take about 5 movement breaks a day, you start to see diminishing returns in terms of their improvements in fatigue. Right, like after about 5 to 6 breaks a day, you don't get that much extra benefit from doing 7, 8, or 9. And so that to me seems like a little bit of a better message too, that, you know, just strive for 5. Would I love for it to be every half hour, every hour? That'd be great. But what we found in the real world is that people really had a hard time sticking to that regimented clock of every hour. But maybe this is a different way to think about it. Five times in your day, move for 5 minutes.
0: Our body is constantly sending us a signal about what it needs. But are we listening? What happens when we start paying closer attention, not just to how we feel, but to the patterns hidden inside our daily lives? From simple habits like taking movement breaks to cutting-edge wearables that track everything from sleep to stress, new tools are changing the way we understand our health. And so today on the show, we're exploring ways of tracking what the body needs. For exercise scientist Keith Diaz, when it comes to changing our sedentary habits, Keith says we need to deal with what we think being productive looks like.
2: One of the biggest concerns I often hear from employers and schools about movement breaks is that they worry that it's disruptive, that it'll hurt productivity and performance. But movement doesn't mean you have to stop working. You can have walking meetings, pace around while you're on a call, get walking pads, or simply just move around while thinking. But the bigger idea and concept with movement breaks is that when you compare brain activity after movement versus after sitting, the differences are so striking. The brain after movement looks like one certainly far more ready to learn and to work, and yet somewhere along the way, we decided that sitting and staring in front of a computer screen for 8 hours straight is the best way to work. And that's where the real challenge lies. Productivity culture, convenience culture, and technology are re-engineering our lives and steadily removing the need for movement. We can have groceries delivered and robots vacuum our floors without ever getting off the couch. And the consequences of this re-engineering is that we now often see movement as something to avoid.
0: So a lot of people rely these days on their device, a smartphone, to ping them, you know, it's time to get up. You're actually not a fan, if I understand correctly, of fitness trackers, you've told me. So, like, how do you approach this?
1: Yeah, I mean, why I'm not as much of a fan of it is that you're relying on kind of external cues still. And where I'd love to see this, and what the science kind of tells us on human behavior change, is that for us to build a habit, it has to be more so something internal, right? And so when we kind of learn how to check back in with our bodies, right, and we don't have to rely on external cues to do that, right, that behavior is much more likely to stick. The example I always use is brushing teeth. It is like the ultimate health behavior that since we were kids, we're taught and trained to do, but we also have tied it to cues in our day. We know that when we get ready in the morning to go and leave our house, or that when we get ready for bed at night, we automatically are cued by our environment that, like, oh yeah, teeth brushing, that's next up. I put my pajamas on, I go brush my teeth. Like, that's just the natural part of it. And so getting to that place in our everyday lives for movement breaks, or just movement in general, of like, okay, I've just finished a work task. I'm gonna go take a movement break before I go on to the next one. I just finished a meeting. Before I go to the next one, I'm going to move, right? And tying it to cues in our day, rather than relying on some kind of device to remind us. Because ultimately, people, at the end of the day, most people end up hating that reminder and ignore them.
0: Yeah. You know, it's annoying. It starts to annoy you. It starts to be like, okay, good to know. Thanks, but I'm busy. So I guess my question is, what happens next? Like, our relationship with technology is getting even more entangled. So are we at this point where we have to be taught, be more specific, put language around, or doses, as you say, around things that, like, you know, probably when I was a kid, if someone was like, did you get enough movement today? That would be kind of like, maybe not in school, but like generally, we were always moving. I had to move to go to the next class. Like, I had to move to go get a new book.
1: Yeah. And maybe it's going back to that point of like harnessing like this idea or notion that like a body that moves is a more efficient and productive body as well. Like, what moves the needle for employers outside of like policy changes, right, is incentivizing employers to allow this to happen. I feel like I keep saying the same story again and again and again, and people want to keep talking about it, but nothing is changing. And that's where I just feel like I feel stuck, because I'm like, how much do I have to keep talking about it? How much more science needs to come out before somebody starts doing something about it?
0: Okay, so I'm going to offer a more positive perspective, Keith. One is that we can actually change our habits pretty fast. Like, I'm thinking of going to Zoom for everything during the pandemic. And also, like, I definitely heard from the people who joined our study that once they committed to taking movement breaks, and they got their friends to try it, they got their office mates to try it, they realized that they wanted to keep doing it. But it starts with just getting people to try.
1: Yeah. And I think what you're getting at is it's a grassroots movement, right? Like, the top ain't changing things, so we're going to have to start from a different perspective and a different approach. And it's this trickle effect. And, you know, normalizing the behavior has to start with somebody being willing to do it and step out of that comfort zone. Like, I'm always that guy in a Zoom call who, like, is walking on a treadmill while everybody else is sitting.
0: But I know, like, it's weird to see you sitting right now, actually.
1: Yeah. But, you know, then some other people start thinking, like, oh, like, I want to do that too. So a couple of my staff members went out and got walking pads, right? And so,
0: nice.
1: Like, when you make it acceptable, like, oh, that's totally a normal thing to do, and I wouldn't even think twice about it, right? Like, we have to start changing that perception and that culture, and it may have to start with just people doing it and making it normal. And maybe eventually we'll get there.
0: I think we need a meme. Like, touch grass worked really well. Maybe we need, like, yeah, dance on grass or something like that.
1: Totally.
0: We're going to figure it out, Keith. We're on the journey.
1: Totally.
0: All right, time for a movement break.
1: Keep it going.
0: That was Columbia University Medical Center's Keith Diaz. He is an exercise physiologist and also wrote the foreword to the book Body Electric: The Hidden Health Costs of the Digital Age and New Science to Reclaim Your Well-Being. You can see his full talk at TED.com. On the show today, tracking what the body needs. I'm Manoush Zomorodi, and you're listening to the TED Radio Hour from NPR. Stay with us.

0: It's the TED Radio Hour from NPR. I'm Manoush Zomorodi. Today on the show, tracking what your body needs.
1: I have four smartwatches, so an Apple, Fitbit, Sensomix, and a Whoop. I have two rings on me, an Oura ring and something called Ultra Human.
0: This is Professor Michael Snyder. He's the director of the Stanford Center for Genomics and Personalized Medicine.
1: I have hearing aids, which I do use for hearing, but they also do sensing as well. I have an exposometer that measures airborne exposures, and I have my iPhone that tracks a few odds and ends, like steps and things. Some of that's redundant with the other watches.
0: And how long have you been collecting all of this information?
1: Well, I've been collecting deep data on me for about 16 and a half years now. The wearable part, I'd say, runs for about 11 years, 12 years.
0: Of course, wearables and tracking devices have been around for a long time, but the types of data they can collect is constantly getting more precise.
1: Your resting heart rate variability, your blood oxygen, something you don't get in a doctor's office called galvanic stress response. This is conductance on your skin. And it turns out that when you're stressed, you're sweating more, so your skin gets more moist. And when you're diabetic, your skin gets more dry. Some of the watches will, at least one of them, will detect blood pressure and measure that.
0: Michael has spent decades doing massive studies using information collected from wearables, and his research is changing our understanding of how genetic risks and personal habits combine to shape human health. And for individuals, as in what does this mean for you? Well, he believes that self-monitoring and collecting more of our own physical data will soon transform how we each stay healthy.
1: These devices, they're not expensive now, and they're only going to get cheaper in the future. You can keep the individual people themselves healthy by, you know, catching when they first get ill, treat them, catch heart conditions. I think there's going to be a ton of stuff. Catch mental health problems like depression, anxiety. We're doing a lot of research there. Cardiovascular disease. You know, it's not going to be a perfect system, but even if we could catch 50% of these, it'd be amazing.
0: I mean, I think people have been wearing like smartwatches or, you know, collecting how many steps they're walking every day. And this has been going on for a while now, as you said, like over a decade. But are we at some sort of tipping point when people actually know what to do with this information? Like, for example, I've been tracking my steps for 6 years and I rarely even look at the data. But is something changing when it comes to collecting information about our bodies?
1: When these first came out, it's as you say, they were fitness trackers. And realistically, people put them on their wrist and they would, you know, wear them for 3 months, say, yep, I know my pattern, I'm done. Then they throw it in a drawer and be done with it. But I think what the tipping point is that you're referring to is that they're actually health monitors. They can track a lot more than just your steps. For example, resting heart rate variability are really good indicators of your health. We've used them to be able to pick up when you're getting a viral infection in advance of symptoms because your heart rate goes up. What's powerful about them is they're measuring you 24/7. They're always following you. We've exploited this in a way that we can actually, if your heart rate's up for too high for too long, it triggers a red alert. And that can be indicative of a viral infection. And more recently, we've shown it's indicative of mental health stress as well.
0: You actually told me a story about a Stanford researcher who had a heart attack. And there was data behind that that could have predicted that he was going to?
1: Yeah, it's a very interesting study, you know, a little bit tragic to say the least. There's a person working in my lab for 2 years, very wonderful person, high energy. You meet this guy, you assume he's in great health and in great shape. And it turns out he was very much a believer in all of the wearable things that we were doing. He had an Apple Watch and an Oura ring. He would exercise pretty regularly on a Peloton, which also has tracking data. And basically, one day, as he was running on his Peloton, actually quite intensely, and it turns out he died right after that. It was really quite tragic. And his wife, he, you know, knew how much he liked the lab and being there and shared the data with us and asked us to take a look at it. And because he had the Apple, the latest Apple Watch, and also the Oura Ring, we could track what was going on. It was very clear 4 months before he passed away. He had a significant, what I like to call step function, meaning his resting heart rate went up, his heart rate variability dropped, his gait, which you can also get from a smartwatch, shifted, and his sleep also shifted. And so there was a sign something was off, yet there was no system to relay that information back to say, hey, something's off, you should go get checked out. And I think that's what we need to do next. We have this for viral infection alerting, but we don't have it for all these other things, which is what we need to. And so we're now trying to study this further, you know, track people's, if you will, cardiovascular state, and then build a real-time alerting system. We need to run proper studies first, but that is the goal, to be able to see when you see something's off. You may not always know what it is. Like right now, we can't tell the difference between a respiratory viral infection and a anxiety attack. We do know something's off. So we will be able to distinguish those in the future, by the way. There are enough ways to measure this now, we can tell them apart. But when we first set up the study, we couldn't. But it does tell you something's off, and that, I think that should give you pause to look at this further.
0: I mean, it's interesting. My dad has a pacemaker that sends data constantly back to his cardiologist. But of course, it took him having a cardiac issue for him to need a pacemaker, which then sends back all of this data. So describe to me like how you see this working in the future, especially if it's not data that's specific to one particular organ function, right? You're talking about data that collected all together forms a picture of someone's health.
1: Yeah, the way I see it working is you wear these devices. Right now, they're on your wrist or your ring or even in your ear if they're a hearing aid. I think in the future, they may also be implantables because some people don't like to wear the stuff. And if you just put it under your skin, then kind of like your pet, your pet often has GPS trackers.
0: Oh, yeah. Uh-huh.
1: So anyway, I'm not saying people are the same as pets, but you get the idea. They can track some useful things. And the point out of all of this is that we can track the stuff passively. Now, I do think there's enough information in these devices, you can get quite a bit of data. So for example, we can get a signal for red blood cell count because of the way the devices work. They actually look for it. They measure your oxygenated hemoglobin. So hemoglobin with oxygen, that's in your red blood cells. So they get a sense of your red blood cell count. And that's valuable for anemia and dehydration. And then there are other parameters like the conductance on your skin. That's important for dryness. I mentioned earlier that actually is a sign of diabetes. So there's enough parameters there that they can, they not only just tell you things are off, but they can give you some clues as to which direction they're off. So I think they will pull in valuable data. And they'll just like your car, you probably look at your speed and your gas tank, but otherwise you don't really look at much in your car. And so the way I see it working is that there'll be all these sensors running in the background. And then when something goes off, you'll get a red alert on your phone and you should probably go get it checked out. But yeah, people always ask me, what's the most important wearable to wear? And I always tell them a continuous glucose monitor because it's in part because we have so many people who are out of control with their glucose. And these continuous glucose monitors are so visual that once you wear them, you'll never eat the same again. And I mean that in a good way, meaning you'll see exactly what spikes you. And this is very personal. Different foods spike different people. So you see what foods spike you, which ones don't, and you just gravitate towards the ones that don't and avoid the ones that do. And if you are going to eat the ones that do spike your glucose, well, go do that brisk 15-minute walk, and that'll suppress the spike. So there are things you can do to mitigate these. And in general, spiking is bad for your health. It correlates not only with diabetes, but cardiovascular disease. So I think we've got to get this under control, and we're not there yet, that's for sure. Our healthcare system is broken.
0: Here's Michael Snyder on the TED stage.
1: Our laboratory in the last 17 years has been trying to improve it. And along the way, I've even learned a lot of new things about my own health. It's broken because we practice sick care rather than health care. And even when we practice health care, if you think about it, it's a pretty archaic process. You'll travel to a physician's office. It really hasn't changed much in the last 40 years. When you're there, they'll take lots of blood. And from all that blood and the time you're there, they actually don't make very many measurements. And from those measurements, they'll treat you based on population averages rather than the individual. We're trying to change all those steps. And one area in particular is remote health monitoring. What if you can measure your health with sensors and a dashboard, much like your car dashboard?
0: So you think also that in the future, like just like we look at our car's dashboard, like, okay, are the tires inflated enough? How much gas do I have? I can check all the vital signs of my car, that we'll be able to do that for our bodies too.
1: Absolutely. I think we need that because I think we want, just like our car, to run well and efficiently forever or as long as you want to live.
0: But how do we get to a place where we think more of healthcare as preventive, like a personal dashboard to monitor our health in a sort of more holistic way?
1: Yeah, well, we have to change the financial incentives. That's number one. What happens is people really only go to the doctor when they're ill. And so therefore, they only go every few years, typically. There's no reason for any health plan to keep you healthy today. And that's why we practice sick care, because that's when people get paid. And the one exception to this is this life insurance company, John Hancock. They have a vitality program that basically gives points if you wear smartwatches and do things that keep you healthy, walk your 10,000 steps, for example. And so we need more things like that because in that case, the incentives are aligned. If people live longer, John Hancock makes more money. It's a life insurance company. So they wind up making more money if you live longer and you are healthier. So that's a good thing. And so again, they've got the financial incentives aligned. We need that for our health providers as well, that they, and in the whole system, it's pretty clear if you stay healthier, you know, you'll push off having all these chronic conditions. And hopefully the idea is for us to live long, healthy lives and then just pass away sort of all at once, but not hang on there for the last decade of life. There are studies now that show that people live the last 11 to 15 years of their life on average with chronic conditions, meaning they're living their last decade of life unhealthy. And that's not a good situation to be in. And so I think as these technologies get cheaper and cheaper, as they get more facile, like we talked about the heart attack case, if we automatically have people's information from their devices going to their doctor's office, that would actually be much more accurate because your resting heart rate first thing in the morning is way more accurate than what's in a doctor's office. And so that stuff should just be online, sitting there when you walk in. Right now, your nurse takes your blood pressure and all these things. That can just get pulled straight in and it'd be more accurate, better data. And no more of this, well, when did this seem to go off? You could actually look at someone's heart rate information and see, wow, it looks like it went off, you know, 3 weeks ago or whatever. You can see it because of a jump up. So I think we can pull in information a lot better. And then the physician can make better assessments and spend less time on the routine things and spend more time on more complex things. Now, of course, we're all going to have AI agents in the future. And the physician will be working with those to help actually better manage your health.
0: Okay, my spidey sense, my worrying radar is going off, beep, beep, beep, right now. I want to push back on a few of these things. Okay, so first of all, digital privacy. Who's in charge of all of this data that's being collected? And if an insurance company is using it to incentivize me, couldn't they possibly also punish me or hold a pre-existing condition against me?
1: Yeah, well, we would hope not. You're not allowed to be discriminated against for your genome information for health insurance. You can for life insurance, though, and employment. You're not allowed to be discriminated for that from your, based on your genetic information. My own view is that we, obviously, if people are getting discriminated against, I do think we need laws to protect that. You know, I'm a believer that in any you know, wealthy society, which I view the United States and most Western countries to be in, that you should have some minimal level of health care for your citizens. So I would hope that that would be the case for everyone. Obviously, it isn't, but we need to get there. But even if it were the case where, let's say, someone was using your smartwatch, I'd rather know that something is off and catch it with a watch than not know it exists and die of a heart attack, for example. So we need to, you know, the information is still valuable, but as it moves and becomes more facile, we do need, I think, I would argue, laws to protect people then in those circumstances.
0: The other concern I would have is that

0: Hi, I'm Jennifer Garner. Being a business owner takes hard work and a whole lot of miles. 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
2: Or the enrollment in the plan, because anyone can do it. You can do it remotely too, right? You can live in the boonies and have this data transferred to your phone. Most people do have a phone, even when they live in remote parts of the world. 60% of the world has a phone, believe it or not, of adults. And so even in these remote places that have a phone, all you have to do is link it to a smartwatch, and you've got a health tracking system that can track a fair number of things. Again, resting heart rate variability. Heart rate variability is kind of a new metric that's popped up that turns out to be a really great gauge of people's health.
3: Yeah, tell me about that. Because I've been hearing, I used to think that a steady heart rate was what you wanted, but that's actually not true.
2: Yeah, that's correct. So you have, you know, your what's called your sympathetic nervous system and parasympathetic nervous system. So voluntary and involuntary systems acting. And it turns out when they intersect, you wind up, if you're healthy, you get a variable heart rate, meaning they're not exactly the same beat per minute for every beat. There's a just a little bit of a difference in the milliseconds, and that's healthy. You actually should be having that. And when people's health goes down, either from a viral infection, heart conditions, and we saw this in the case I mentioned earlier about the person who had the heart failure, it's a general rule your heart rate variability drops. And so it's a relatively new measure, but it turns out to be a very, very important one.
3: When we come back, more with geneticist Michael Snyder and how his hearing aids monitor his social interactions. Would you want them? Today on the show, tracking what the body needs. I'm Manoush Zomorodi, and you're listening to the TED Radio Hour from NPR. We'll be right back.

0: It's the TED Radio Hour from NPR. I'm Manoush Zomorodi. Today on the show, tracking what the body needs. Stanford genetics professor Michael Snyder is a big believer in wearable technology. He regularly wears about 8 devices, including 4 smartwatches, a few bio-tracking rings, and hearing aids that track different health measures 24/7. Snyder believes that individual health metrics tracked through these devices could bring about a revolutionary shift in how medicine is practiced. But also, it could change how we interact with each other on a daily basis. Let's go back to Michael's hearing aids.
1: These new hearing aids, they come from a company called Starkey, which is a hearing aid manufacturer. And they basically are collecting data. We're measuring how much they're interacting and the kinds of interactions. So how much they're in conversations, for example, with others, and how much they participate in this. We also measure, you know, TV time, how much they're, I suppose, on the internet by the voices announced, how much background noise is in their environment. So it captures all kinds of different information, and the goal is to try and understand what environments and how they interact with that environment will better lead to cognition, because we're doing cognition surveys as we go along. So we think this is very, very valuable information. We're not violating privacy. We're not collecting information about what they're saying, but

0: more whether they're in these conversations or not. And so we know that's important. And I think what we're going to learn from this hearing aid study is exactly, you know, what kinds of interactions are important for keeping your cognition up. So we want to know what keeps you sharp. It's the number one thing people worry about most as they get older is their cognition. They're afraid of dementia and Alzheimer's, and I don't blame them.
1: Can we talk more about how doctors currently use data? I guess most doctors anyway, they rely on averages, right? So for example, I just got blood work done, and as long as each thing that they tested for was in the green zone, it came back as normal. Do you take issue with that approach?
0: Population measurements, they are important. Don't get me wrong. If you're out of, you know, an individual range and you're very high on certain things, it is worth looking into. But equally important is knowing your baseline, because we all have very different baselines for heart rate, for skin temperature, for all these different things. And when you go off from your health, you'll get a jump up in that. But if you're, by today's world, if you're still in the normal range, nobody says anything to you. And a good example is, say your heart rate is normally 60, and suddenly your resting heart rate goes to 75, something's off with you. Whereas 75 could be very normal for other people and probably wouldn't be flagged on a population average. And I think we need to get this into medicine. There's two things that count. One is your shift from your normal baseline, and the other is, are you population average out of range? Both of those are important. And I would argue the first one's even more important, shift from your baseline. And we can pick this up with wearables. We can pick this up with any kind of measurement, the microsampling I mentioned earlier, even your regular clinical measures. It's very important to know your trajectories.
1: Is there ever a point, though, where all this information is too much information, that people become hyper-vigilant about every little thing that their body is doing? Keith Diaz, the researcher at Columbia with whom I partnered, he says, I can't wear a smartwatch because tracking my steps makes me crazy. I'll find myself, you know, looping around my backyard to make sure I get enough steps. Where's the line?
0: Yeah, no. Well, obviously, we want everyone to be a healthy life. You don't want your devices making you unhealthy. My own view is there's no such thing as too much information, that this stuff is very, very valuable. But it's true, you don't want people freaking out. Like, you don't, you know, if people get their genome sequence and they're anxious about this sort of thing, you don't want them waking up every morning, oh, am I going to get breast cancer? I'm going to get breast cancer. But I'm a believer the person owns their own data. If you are willing to share it, your physician can definitely see when things are going off, and you can see it too. Imagine when you go into the doctor's office and you say you're not feeling well, first thing they ask is, so when did this start? And you can almost always tell from your watch when it started. Mm-hmm. There's a shift. And suddenly you could correlate that with maybe something that happened. In my case, when I got Lyme disease, it was picked up with a smartwatch and a pulse ox. I saw these shifts, and I knew 2 weeks earlier I was in rural Massachusetts helping my brother put up fences where, you know, most ticks are Lyme infested in rural Massachusetts. I was there one day, and it's pretty clear because I was there one day, and then 2 weeks later I saw the shift up. It raised a strong possibility it was Lyme disease. I never had a bullseye, but it's just the whole timing, and that turned out to be correct. It was Lyme disease. So I do think, again, this can be very, very important and valuable information.
1: I've been learning about this concept of interoception over the last year, this idea of the body sort of indicating to the brain what it needs. I mean, I hear people who are like, I don't even know if I sleep well anymore. I look at my device and it tells me. And sometimes I'm like, really? That's all I slept? I thought I slept well. Do we start to lose touch with our embodied sense of self when we start outsourcing all of our functions to being collected and tabulated by wearables?
0: I would argue wearables for certain kinds of things like infectious disease, AFib, those are really, really valuable, right? It's hard to argue with that. Mm-hmm. We have some studies running now on transplant families. There's individuals with transplants. We're trying to see if anyone in the family gets ill And if that happens, they get a red alert and they can isolate and not ideally infect the person who had the transplant. And this has worked, actually. So it's alerted people who could die if they actually got one of these respiratory virals. So I think there are situations where it's good. Now, you picked the example of sleep, which I think is one of the more interesting ones. One of my colleagues here at Stanford has run a study that shows that depending what you tell people determines how they feel. So regardless of what the value is on their sleep device, if you tell them they had a good night's sleep from their score, even if they didn't, they actually wind up functioning very well that day. They do well. And if you tell them they had a bad night's sleep, they actually don't function so well. So I think there people are very influenced psychologically by the score. So maybe that is a trickier one.
1: Earlier in our conversation, you said that continuous glucose monitors are the most important device someone could wear to keep track of their health. In an ideal world, how do you want to see people using them?
0: Yeah, well, for one thing, I would say everybody wears one at least once a year, more if they're heading in the wrong direction, meaning their glucose out of control and it's getting worse. And they do it before they're diabetic, so prevent diabetes, keep people healthy. So we need to get them on these folks earlier. And because it's so visual, you will change your behavior in a good way. I'll tell you, when you wear one of these things and you drink a McDonald's shake, your glucose just goes through the roof and you'll think twice about drinking that shake again.
1: And what's the danger there, just for people who are not familiar?
0: What it's doing, it's launching a lot of glucose into your blood. It winds up, your proteins get modified. And a key indicator of this is something called a hemoglobin A1C. It's a measure of your glucose levels. And that's associated with diabetes. And technically, diabetes doesn't kill you, but diabetes is associated with everything bad, cardiovascular disease, increased cancer. And so you really want to keep your glucose levels down. And these devices, again, because they're so visual and it's real-time feedback, and I think if we get them out there, we can have a big transformation in preventing diabetes, in my opinion.
1: And what would that look like in terms of affecting society and not having so many people who are diabetic?
0: I think probably as teenagers we start, maybe before, we start putting these on, and then people would come wear earlier. Parents knew the stuff. If I knew 40 years ago what I knew now, I would have been eating very, very differently. And I think if, you know, new parents knew this stuff, they'd be a little more careful. Sugar is everywhere. So I think, you know, I am very Pollyannish. I think we can have a, you know, healthy society if we just educate people properly. Now people tend to look at this stuff as they get old because their friends are getting unhealthy and this sort of thing. And we should really be doing it much, much earlier. You know, I know when you're young, you feel like you're invincible, you're going to live forever. But I think more of these pictures of showing two people are 75, one who's all stooped over and doesn't look very good at all, and another who looks like they're ready to run a marathon and looks incredibly fit. Those are very important visuals that I think will help people become healthy and strive for healthy lives. And I think the wearables and things we've been talking about are good ways to give feedback to keep people that way, keep them motivated to stay healthy.
1: That was Michael Snyder. He's a professor of genetics at Stanford University. You can hear his full talk at TED.com. I have to say, I am fascinated by all the data that we can now collect from our bodies and the potential for truly personalized, preventive medical treatments. But I am equally cautious about relying too much on data, to the point that we begin to ignore the sort of natural cues that our body is giving us when something is wrong. So we want to end our show with an idea about exactly that, with a speaker who is asking us to simply listen. Here's a very personal story from Lizzie Rakes Rinker from the TED stage.
2: When you hear the term healthy, what comes to mind? What do you think of as health? So when I was in college, I was a rower, and it was my entire life. Everything that I did revolved around being healthy and being an athlete. I was arguably at my physical peak. I was obviously working out all the time, but I also was a really hardcore vegan. I had this elaborate regimen of vitamins and supplements that I took every day. I carried my emotional support water bottle with me wherever I went, and I was a cliche of a healthy person. However, the reason that I started really thinking about what it means to be well is that despite being super healthy on paper, being an athlete, I felt terrible, my friends. I was having panic attacks almost every week. I had this really weird chronic pain that no one could quite figure out, and I wasn't getting my periods. I just felt off, but I was really healthy, right? I kept saying, something doesn't feel right, and I couldn't really articulate what it was. So this is a picture of me from the middle of college. And 9 days before, my dad took this picture, moving me into my apartment. Our mom, Becky, died after a really long and hard-fought battle with cancer. And let me tell you, it kind of sucked. It is incredibly disorienting to watch somebody that you love be sick and die. It was incredibly disorienting to be going through that experience as I was a college athlete, because one part of my life was completely revolved around optimizing my body and health and wellness. And I was seeing evidence every single day of that working. However, on the other side of my life, my mom did everything right. She was healthy, she was active, and she still got sick. And there was nothing that we could do about it. So because of my mom's illness and because of my experience as an athlete, I went on to make an entire career out of really exploring what it means to be healthy. So I'm going to throw some definitions at you. Okay, the first one is health. The World Health Organization defines health as not having disease in your body. So in that instance, I was healthy. Nary a toxin was getting near this. I was obsessed with being clean and, you know, doing all the right workouts, but I couldn't really articulate what was going on. And what I found in my work is that what I didn't have while I was healthy is I did not have any wellness. So holistic wellness is a trend that gets thrown around a lot. And it's rooted in this idea that we are a whole person, not just our bodies. So rather than putting all of the eggs into the physical basket, we start to look at our lives from the health of our environment. It looks at all of our circumstances, all of our lived experiences, and really takes those things into account to consider what we need. I've been working in wellness for 10 years, and I have coached hundreds of athletes, and I have seen a couple things to always, always be true. The first, from an athletic standpoint, is that if an athlete does not have a holistic, balanced life, their performance will fail. It's not a matter of if, it's a matter of when. It is incredibly hard to keep it together and to care about, I don't know, going a little faster on the rowing machine if you are waiting to find out if your mom has made it out of surgery. If you don't have a safe home life, it's really hard to perform. The other thing that I see is that we're all shoulding on ourselves. I'm talking about all the things that we're like, I really should do more of XYZ. And it might not even be a thing that you like. This happens to me a lot. I am really into running, and people will find out this about me and come up to me and say, I should really get back into running. I used to be a big runner. I'm like, oh, what happened? Did you get injured? And they're like, no, I hate running. I just really hate running. And I'm like, well, then why do you think you should be doing it? There are literally so many other ways that you can exercise, but this is what we do to ourselves. We tell ourselves we should be doing all of these things. We should be learning how to listen to our bodies. Like, what's the purpose of wellness? Is it just to lose weight? Is it just to look a certain way or to be able to go a little bit faster on the water? Or is the purpose of wellness and the balance of all of these different things to maybe, I don't know, make your life a little bit better instead of just your body? The last couple months of my mom's life, she was very frail. She'd lost a lot of weight and she couldn't drive. So I had to drive her to the grocery store. And this woman saw her from across the way and ran up to her and was like, Becky, I haven't seen you in years. You look amazing. You look so good. You're so healthy. My mom was like, I am literally dying. But this is what we do to ourselves and to each other. We assume if you look a certain way that you must be having a certain experience. And that is just not true. You cannot really tell anything about somebody's wellness or their lived experiences and their circumstances by the way that they look. And this is why We have to consider holistic wellness, and we have to start looking at our health as more than just our bodies, but everything that we experience. Those are the things that make a life. I'm going to leave you today with a quote from my favorite poem. And I said to my body softly, "I want to be your friend." It took a long breath and replied, "I have been waiting my whole life for this."
1: That was Lizzie Breaks Rinker. You can see her full talk at TED.com. Thank you so much for listening to our show today. This episode was produced by Katie Monteleone, Avery Keatley, and TED Talks Daily's Lucy Little. It was edited by Sanaz Meshkinpour and me. Our production staff at NPR also includes Matthew Cloutier, Rachel Faulkner-White, Fio Guerin, Harsha Nahada, and James Delahousie. Our executive producer is Irene Noguchi. Our audio engineer was Jimmy Keeley. Our theme music was written by Ramteen Arablui. Our partners at TED are Sal Khan, Logan McClure-Davda, Helen Walters, Roxanne Highlash, and Daniela Balarezzo. I'm Manoush Zomorodi, and you have been listening to the TED Radio Hour from NPR.
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25: Good evening, I'm Clino Dwyer. Iran's supreme leader claims US breaches of the framework for peace show Donald Trump's signature is worthless. In a written statement, Mojtaba Khamenei says the Iranian nation and the resistance front have unforgettable lessons for the violations. Washington and Tehran have exchanged strikes after the ceasefire agreement fell apart last week, raising fears of a return to all-out war. Middle East correspondent Adam Parsons says both sides have begun striking civilian infrastructure.
26: We have seen reports that the United States has hit a water plant in Iran, which feeds water to potentially tens of thousands of people. When you start hitting water plants and electricity plants, then there will be those, and there already are those, who say that that looks much more like an attack on the civilian infrastructure, and that goes into accusations of war crimes.
25: Funeral arrangements have been announced for a County Louth couple who died in a road crash on Thursday. Robert and Kathleen Marks from Ballaga near Green Ore were killed in a collision on the OR173. Tributes have been pouring in for the couple, who will repose at their home this weekend before funeral mass on Monday at the Church of Our Lady, Star of the Sea in Boher. Hundreds of people protested in Cork today against the plans to build 100 apartments on the site of the former Bessborough mother and baby home. Survivors have called for the proposals to be scrapped. Ministers are meeting next week to discuss safety concerns around e-scooters. A number, including the Taoiseach and Thánaiste and Justice Minister, will meet the Gartha Commissioner on Monday to discuss the rising number of incidents involving electric scooters. Paris-based journalist Elaine Cobb says authorities there are promoting bikes as a safer alternative to battery-powered e-scooters.
27: When they were discussing the whole ban, and they said, seriously, if you're making room on all these cycle lanes that people are paying for on the basis that we want Parisians to be more active, then why are we giving space to e-scooters where nobody's active? So there was a big push for the bicycles, and in fact some of the companies doing e-scooters for hire also have bicycles. vehicles for hire. And there's been a huge jump in that.
25: And that's your news for now.
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25: Warm and dry for most of the evening with the clearest conditions in the Midlands South and East, cloudier in the North and Northwest, lows of 9 to 13 degrees. And now you're up to date on News Talk.
2: Hello, Bobby here. You're listening to the best of Down to Business. First up, we're hearing from a very honest entrepreneur. Now, I first interviewed my next guest 10 years ago when he did a mad thing. His company created an app which allowed the ordinary Joe and Josephine to buy stocks and shares on their phones. Rubicon was born. After many successes and a few setbacks, the company crossed the Rubicon in 2019 and rebranded itself as My Wall Street. It proudly boasts higher returns on its picks and is seen as very user-friendly. It's great to welcome back Emmett Savage. He's the chief investor and co-founder of My Wall Street. Emmett, how are you?
3: Good to see you, Bobby. Thanks for having me back.
2: What have you been doing for the last 10 years?
3: Figuring it out. It takes a while to figure the path, as you know, Bobby.
2: Nothing and happens overnight.
3: No. The route to success is a zigzag, and it's a long path, but I have to say, happier where we're at the minute.
2: Just remind us about your journey from then. You know, you split the app into two. Probably to improve the revenue model. You renamed it, rebranded it. You've probably been growing as the technology was growing. So, and there was probably a lot more competitors in the space than there was when you set out.
3: Oh, there's no question. I mean, what we were doing for the last, since you spoke to me last, really was figuring where is the right product market fit. You're over familiar with that from all your interviews over the years. We did indeed have an app. We split it into one of those two apps was a learning app, and it's the most used learning stock market learning product in the world. It's just learned by My Wall Street, free to use, free to download. 12 million people use it actively. But it's just a good citizen product, and it was just one of the things we did along the way to figure out where's our commercial opportunity.
2: What's the difference between a stock picking platform and a brokerage?
3: Well, actually, along the road, we were both. So My Wall Street was a licensed broker-dealer in America with My Wall Street Advisory LLC. And then on the other side of the house, we had the advisory business. And the difference comes down to quite a lot of different things. From one is very much a utility. When you open a brokerage account, a stock brokerage, it's a utilitarian function. You just want to make sure it buys a stock when you want it. Advice is far more personal.
2: Is there legislation around what you're allowed to advise or what you're allowed to recommend?
3: Well, very, very much so. So maybe
2: how does that work then in terms of what you can do and what you can't do?
3: Well, it's analogous to being a journalist in a newspaper. If you write an opinion piece in a newspaper, it's intended for everybody and nobody. So someone sees that it is your opinion. You might pick Acme Bricks Corporation and think it's the greatest investment since time began, but that's your opinion and anyone can act on that as they wish. But if I said to you, Bobby, you should buy Acme Bricks, I'm in a whole new league because I personally, or my company is personally giving you
2: advice. It's a really, your narrative that is important in terms
3: it's critical.
2: And you're saying to people, right, you can buy up Acme Bricks if you want.
3: Yes.
2: We think they're a good buy, but you know, that's only us.
3: My Wall Street spent years in different markets with regulators understanding what one thing can you do everywhere. And there's variations. We're down in Australia with getting legal advice and in the UK and America and, of course, in Ireland. And the most important thing for us was to always respect those rules and make sure we're operating on the right side of the line. And over the years, we eventually found the place where we belong.
2: And where is that?
3: So where we belong is we are not a stock brokerage firm anymore. I'll tell you, one of the things that happened soon after I met you back when was I went over to California. I met the founder of a now very famous brokerage platform called Robinhood. And this guy, Vlad, I could see had resources at his fingertips that could eradicate any Irish startup. He'd raised $20 million that morning with one phone call to a famous rapper. And he was telling me this, and my co-founder and I kind of side-glanced at each other, knowing that the race to zero, no commissions, was over. the ability to compete in that field was going to be tough. We went for it and we learned the hard way that our intuition was right.
2: So where's the business at now, Amos? Where are you? How many customers have you? What size are you?
3: So we struggled year after year after year, Bobby. And the thing about an entrepreneur is that when you ask them, how's the business going? They will always say it's going great. Because the minute they say it's not going great, that word goes out there like wildfire. Yeah. And I have been programmed over my professional life to always say it's going great. And I could present vanity metrics that made it sound like it was going great. So I could tell you we had the most downloaded stock investing app in the world for 3 years in a row, which is the truth, onboarding 60,000 engaged. But all of that was vanity metrics. But how it's going now is we found product market fit, and in April we did 10 years of revenue in 10 weeks.
2: Right.
3: And everything has changed.
2: 10 years of revenue in 10 weeks, that's significant.
3: It's not small.
2: Yeah. And what brought about that change?
3: The right product market fit. We iterated and iterated. The one thing my co-founder John and I and our team is relentless. I heard a great quote recently that a river doesn't cut through rock because it's strong. It cuts through rock because it's relentless. And there's one thing I feel very passionate about, and that is repaying all the stakeholders of my Wall Street. That's the people who've trusted us for advice, for education, and who invested in the business. And I will not stop until success. And I don't want to use the S word just now, but I'm feeling we're in a better place. So what we did was we constantly tested products. And in April, we found one that hit the bullseye. And it's called Prophet, P-R-O-P-H-E-T. And Prophet is a very simple system for navigating the stock market and to make profit. So it's our to get a return on capital.
2: And how does that actually work again from a consumer perspective?
3: Well, I consider Prophet to be like a Broadway show insofar as you go in and you just see front of stage something beautiful and backstage there's a lot of complexity. Prophet is very easy. You just buy 10 stocks, simple as that, and every 4 weeks we tell you what to sell and what to buy. It's usually sell three, buy three. Every 4 weeks, its track history for 17 years, when we built it first but kept it backstage, is 19.9% per year.
2: And could you have, I presume you have all types of consumers, but you'd have some people who would be passive and doing it for a hobby, maybe using small funds, and then you'd have maybe more serious investors at
3: Oh, no question about it. Yeah. But what I learned, again, the hard way, is that people who are in the earlier stage of their investing life have a higher aversion to loss. It makes sense because it matters more to you. You're in the springtime of your career or life and every dollar matters.
2: You have more to lose.
3: I always had this really high propensity for risk. It's just in me. I'm okay with risk. And I've learned, again, through the last 10, 15, 20 years that not everybody is like me. But I totally believe in the adage that if you're going to invest, you have to be prepared to know that you might lose 100%, but gains are potentially infinite.
2: Yeah.
3: And that's always been my passion and where I've...
2: About 15 seconds, tell me about your live event in August.
3: 27th of August in the Market Bar. It's called investicon.ie. It is the greatest concentration of the world's best investors, including the founder of The Motley Fool, David Gardner, Peter Slagers, who is one of the most followed stock investors in the world. And it is the place to go. Go to investicon.ie. Don't miss it, folks. You'll have FOMO if you don't get there.
2: Emmett Savage, Chief Investor of My Wall Street. Thanks for joining us this morning.
3: Good to see you, Bobby.
2: Now, it's a beautiful sunny day, and I'm out here in leafy County Meath. I thought I was going to a farm, but I'm actually in an industrial unit. I'm in the HQ of Steel Frames Direct Ireland. And I'm going to look at modular building here because there's been a lot of talk about it recently. My guest this morning is Mark Whitehead. He's the co-founder and CEO of Steel Frames Direct Ireland. And he's going to give me a little look around his manufacturing facility here. Mark, I'm delighted to be here. We're in a big, huge manufacturing facility. You've got a machine that, in layman's language, converts sheet metal into modular buildings. And that's my terminology. I'll let you talk in a second. But tell us about what we have here and tell us about the business opportunity that awaits you.
4: Yeah. Morning, Bobby. Yeah, no, we've a lovely facility up here in Dunboyne, and as you can see, we've got the roll forming machine that you talked about there, which is basically roll forming profiles so we can create modular buildings, whether it be pods for back gardens, whether it be schools, whether it be offices, we can do everything for that. We've press brake machines up here that we're rolling different flashings and metals as well. And the opportunity here for us is that there's a huge market and a huge demand for, obviously, for housing, for space, whether it be office, commercial, so we can fulfill that with this product that we're selling.
2: To me, there's a massive opportunity here in a few markets. Firstly, there's obviously the market to the builder, but maybe to the person who might be reasonably good at DIY, you can essentially provide them with a frame of that building that they might put into their back garden with the new legislation. And you showed me earlier a sample of one which is half the legislative size. So what I see here is maybe somebody who's half decent at DIY could buy your steel structure and get it flat packed, assemble it themselves in their garden, then get their plumber, then their electrician, and maybe build something maybe quite efficiently.
4: Yeah, 100%. It gives a massive opportunity. It makes it accessible for everybody to look at this as an option. I mean, if you're going to build an extension at home, you know, you do the same way. You get the plumbers in, the electricians in, like you talked about. So this gives them opportunity to give them the structure that they can put together as a flat pack, as panels. They get it onto their site at home, put it up together, then they can finish it out really efficiently. They've still got to meet building regs. They've still got to tick all the boxes, but this just gives it more accessible for everybody to do as an option.
2: Now, listeners will be obviously texting in and asking about how much are these. Again, in ballpark figures, we could sort of talk about costs.
4: Yeah, no problem. I mean, look, the frames, we sell frames anything from a 3 meter by 3 meter frame up to 12 meters by 6 meters. It completely depends on what size and how many opes you've got. But, you know, the cost of the frame is actually going to be a small part of the overall project now, because we're selling just the steel. We don't put it together on site. That's up to the person to put it together, the contractor or the DIYer. So that's up to them. So what we're doing is we're giving them the tools to be able to create this structure. So kind of like a 6 meter by 3 meter frame, for example, is probably around about €3,000, yeah. Which if you get that structure up, all of a sudden everything else becomes so much easier to do and to finish.
2: Yeah. The other thing you can do is if you put up a structure like you're suggesting, you know, maybe you can, if you're retired or if you have a bit of time in your hand, you can take your time at it. It doesn't have to be done overnight.
4: 100%. We're dealing with everybody from the DIY, like you say, who's going to take a bit of time over it. And we're dealing with the contractors who want 50 of these because they're going to do it as a big business and they're going to actually push forward, because this is a whole new market now in Ireland for all these garden pods that are coming up and all this kind of accommodation. But what we've got to ensure is that everybody's doing this correctly. So it's going to building regs, everyone's getting the tick boxes for that. But we're just making it to a point where if you want a steel frame for your garden pod, for your office, for your accommodation, we can provide that structure to you in a flat pack form, and it gives you that opportunity to either do it yourself, get other people in, but it just makes it economical for you.
2: Now, Mark, we've arrived out at one of your steel pods. The frame is here all assembled. Maybe walk us through what we have here, if you would.
4: So we have a 4 meter by 3 meter frame stood in front of us now, but what this frame shows you is just how easy this is to put together and what it'll arrive like. So every piece will have a label on it which will show which panel it is, and it'll have a code on it as well to show which part number it is. Then you'll have instructions that you can follow, put it together, all the holes are pre-drilled, all the cuts are pre-done, it's all cut to size, you're just putting screws into it to pull it together, and then you've got your frame stood in a matter of a couple of hours.
2: And how long would it take, maybe, not to sort of generalise, but typically a couple of lads or three or four lads could put this together on site in a few hours, could they not?
4: If it turns up in panel form, so six panels, they'll have it together in an hour, 2 hours. Right. If it turns up in stick form, it might be 4 or 5 hours, just depending on their experience with steel. But after they've done the first one, the next one always becomes quicker. Yeah. You know, just get used to it.
2: And the new legislation that we've been hearing so much about is probably double this size, is it?
4: Or more than that. 45 square metres is the new one.
2: Yeah.
4: So this is 12.
2: Right. Okay.
4: So it's nearly four times this size.
2: Which is a big structure.
4: It's a huge structure. Yeah. The way we've got to look at this is that it gives a massive opportunity for people to be able to actually, you know, have accommodation and have somewhere to live and for the kids and everything, or an office. But again, it's all about making sure that whenever someone plans something like this, they're still going to follow building regs, they're still going to tick all the boxes. And if they take one of these frames, that allows them to do that.
2: Yeah. Has the phone been sort of relatively busy since there's been all the talk about the new legislation? Are you looking at this opportunity now with open arms?
4: Yeah, no, 100%. There's a massive opportunity here for us to fulfil a lot of orders for people that are inquiring about this. I think once the 45 square metres gets passed, it's going to go to another level.
5: Yeah.
4: Completely. Because there's so many people looking at this. But, you know, this is just one part of our business that we do. So we're all forming for other companies as well, for bigger companies, for facades and everything. So this is a real nice kind of side to our business, which we enjoy getting people up here to look at the frames, to see what they can do. And we also enjoy to see what it can actually, how much of a change it can make for people,
5: yeah,
4: you know, in their lives and everything, to have something like this.
5: Yeah. Just a couple of things on that point. I'm looking around at some of the extensions of the products. I see a picnic table here. I see steel benches. Yeah. Again, these are all, you told me that you're maybe going to the ploughing next year. This is marketing at its best, is it?
4: Yeah, we're doing the ploughing this year, so we're doing it in September. What we do is, myself and Paul as well, we're, you know, big advocates for Movember, the charity as well, so we provide the shed for Movember. So we're providing a big steel shed for them, which is going to be a mow barn, and it's going to have barber shops in there where people can go and learn about, you know, mental health and awareness. Yeah. So these few props are things that we're making for that as well. So we're going to have our own stall, so we will be at the ploughing. So anybody wants to come and see us at the ploughing, we'll be there. We'll have all the frames on show, and it's a great opportunity again to push this product.
5: Fantastic. Yeah. No, it really is. I see we're on the flight path here from Dublin Airport as well. Just hear the plane over there in the background. Well, look, I'm really glad I came out here. Mark Whitehead from Steel Frames Direct Ireland. Thank you so much for joining
4: us. No problem, Bobby. Thanks very much, Bobby. Thanks for coming out.
5: That was me down in County Meath earlier in the week. At a steel frame business, and really enjoyed that. Up next, the changing nature of summer jobs.
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5: Now, do you have a summer job? Do your children currently have one? When is it too young to start working? Or should teenagers just be given the summer off? Saoirse Hanley of the Irish Independent recently did a deep dive into this area and she joins me in studio. Also on the line is Sinead English, a career management specialist with her company, Hilt. And we might start with you, Saoirse. The summer job, firstly, is there as many summer jobs out there as there used to be? Well, let's talk about the ability to get one first.
13: Yeah, the prevailing sense seems to be that there's not really much opportunity, that you have a lot of teenagers that really want to work, but maybe the jobs just aren't there. And it's hard to really pin down why that is in the specific instance, but there is kind of a sense that there's, you know, teenagers willing to work, they want to do it. You're even hearing, like, outside of the summer with, like, the likes of work experience in transition year, that can be harder to come by. So there is kind of a sense that there aren't as many jobs maybe available. It could even be the case that, like, I know when I was 14, 15 and started working, like, it was a little bit, maybe it's because I'm from a small town, it was a bit more casual, it was a bit more kind of like, you know, throw your CV there and hopefully you'll get to go and give it a try or whatever. And maybe that's kind of that, I suppose, more lackadaisy effort is maybe slightly out of fashion now. But I think there's a sense that it's increasingly difficult, and a lot of people are putting CVs out there or they're putting a word in and they're not really hearing back. And I think that could be quite,
5: yeah.
13: And when you're especially when you're young, that's really disheartening.
5: But there's no doubt about the benefits of one earning one's own money, taking a bit of responsibility, learning on the job, learning what difficult customers are,
13: absolutely.
5: All that school of life stuff,
13: absolutely,
5: is hugely valuable.
13: It's so foundational to you as a person. Like, when you think, like, I'm in a weird position where my sister is 10 years younger than me exactly, so she's 19 now, but when she was 14, 15, I was looking at her and I was like, they used to let me at that age make someone a coffee. I'd say it was dirt water. But also just like, that dealing with a lot of adults in the room, dealing with tax for the first time, or how you get, you know, set up with revenue, or you're not really paying tax because you're not earning enough, but even getting set up with that system, getting your head around it. I mean, when I did a piece a couple of months ago talking to what 18-year-olds knew about money, and one of the questions I asked all of them was like, well, what about, you know, what do you think you learned in school? And they were like, yeah, I did business class, I learned a bit, but I didn't really know a whole lot. But so much more of the learning comes from, like, just the day-to-day existence in that world. And
5: yeah,
13: it's like that getting a wage or just having the confidence to even get a job in the first place. It's really hard when you're that age, but it's really good.
5: Sinead English also joins us. Good morning to you, Sinead.
14: Good morning, Bobby.
5: What about the role of the parent here? Should you just be, you know, getting the kids out of bed, getting them out there, get out there and look for a job, and just make sure that how do you make sure that your child is, I suppose, ready for that job? There's stuff that you can be doing at home as a parent, is there not?
14: Oh, completely, Bobby. And you know, you can't really inflict your kids on an employer and in work setting if you're not prepared to give them that responsibility at home. So, for example, if you're heading out to work for the day and you've got your teenagers at home, say, I want all this stuff done by the time I get home. And you have to be giving them responsibility early on. You can't make the employer the person who has to train them in the basics of, you know, customer service, cleaning up after themselves, getting something done. You ask them to do something, they have to do it. And while as parents, we might be a bit more lenient and go, oh, sure, I'll finish it here myself. But if you're getting paid, regardless of the fact if it's, you know, a reduced minimum wage, the employer wants them to do it properly. So it really is down to the parents to show them how to do it. And then if they want to get a job, let them off and let them at it.
5: Yeah. You say as well that stop giving kids money is one way to, I suppose, incentivize one looking exactly. for a job.
14: Exactly.
5: I think that's probably sage advice.
14: Well, do you remember, Bobby, we would all have been told as kids, money doesn't grow on trees.
5: Yeah.
14: And that was certainly something that, you know, my parents would constantly tell us as kids. So, you know, if the money tree is constantly producing tenors and twenties every time you go out the door, what's the incentive to do it? So, you know, absolutely.
5: So, and again, the parent can be supportive here. You might even make sure the child is up on time in the morning. You might even drive the person or the kid to the said job. You might help with a one-page CV. So you can be supportive without being overly involved.
14: Yeah, I mean, you can be supportive. And you know, one thing I would say is that, you know, as parents, we tend to hover a little bit too much. And I have certainly seen it in my business where you would have parents who would contact our company. This would be more for college age kids who are maybe looking for their first graduate job. And the parents will be saying, oh, my son or daughter, they'd like to get some interview training. You know, they're not really very good at this. They're very shy. I'll send you their CV. I'll send you the types of jobs they're interested in. And we just say, get them to contact us.
5: Yeah, no, you're so right. Back to you, Saoirse, then. If we talk about then the age somebody should be going out, and I know there are legislative issues here. There is that under 18s are guaranteed 70% of the minimum wage. And I do know that particularly some seasonal employers are targeting that cohort because they don't, you know, it's a cost saving to the business.
13: Yeah.
5: So if you get a seaside restaurant, for instance, you'll find that they'll target all the kids that are still at school because they only have to pay them 70% of the minimum wage, which is still $9.91 an hour, which isn't bad.
13: Yeah,
5: for a youngster to be earning.
13: Definitely.
5: Tax-free,
13: exactly.
5: Yeah.
13: Like even that, like Sinead's saying, like once the money dries up from your parents, like any amount is going to be an impressive amount to you because you're going to be happy to have it. But there is that. I also, what was interesting coming up, what came up while writing it was that you can work in a bar even if you're 15. You just can't be serving the pints. But there is a difference one of the experts was saying to me in the piece was that there's a difference between, say, like 15 and 16, depending on how many hours they can work and how many hours that is in outside of school time, because you know they can't be working like
5: I think it's pretty clear that they're only allowed work when school is out
13: exactly. And that does then change over when you kind of get to 17, 18 and up, and then you have all of these other things open up to you. So there is that legislative problem. There is also, of course, that the tax perspective, yes, they won't really be paying any because, you know, it's going to be tax free. But being set up on that system and being able to navigate it is really important, because I think many of us have been emergency taxed, and you can imagine that when you are 16, it's your first wage, it's not going to be a huge amount anyway, and then that gets emergency tax because maybe you're not on the system as the age that you are or doing the job that you're doing, and that can be a huge setback for someone that age. But it is just kind of that smaller stuff, and as I say, that you can indeed be working in a pub. I was working in a pub when I was 14, and I thought that was a bit hush hush at the time, but turns out it actually was legal. Once you're not serving pints, obviously you can collect glasses, you can serve food, you can do all of that, but you can't be pulling the Guinness behind the bar.
5: Sinead, is there another issue here around somebody who's worked, be it in any type of employment as a youngster, you know, is if they go to college and they want to maybe get a few extra quid or, you know, help put themselves through college, like the earlier you start working, the greater, you know, the more experience you build up, the more possibilities that you have to, I suppose, seeking further employment. So there's no reason why one wouldn't do this.
14: Well, absolutely not. And, you know, there's so many companies now that we would work with that are looking to employ recent graduates, you know, early career, and they're looking down through the CV. And when they see something like worked on a farm, worked in a family business, had a part-time job from the age of 15, while the person writing that CV sometimes feels a little bit, oh, then am I going to be interested in that? You know, it'd be better if I had something, you know, a proper job, inverted commas, during one of my summers. you and I and Michael O'Leary, in fact, all know that they're the jobs that create the character, the skills, the resilience and the adaptability that employers want. I mean, there's no way if you're working in a family business or if you're working on your family farm that you're going to be allowed to take a day off because you're feeling a little bit tired. That just doesn't happen. Yeah. And they're the skills that they're looking for. They're the skills that, regardless of your age, all the way up through your career, get you promoted and, you know, lead to success. So absolutely, any part-time job, summer job, even if you don't get paid for it, if you're volunteering in your local community, put that on your CV. It gives you something to talk about in the interview. And it could be the thing that differentiates you from everybody else because it shows you've got a bit of get up and go.

0: that. Like, that's a huge confidence boost. And it's a nice kind of, it just proves that you've done the job well and that that is just going to stick with you forever, that you can do a job well.
1: Yeah, no, and it's a good way to find out about somebody's abilities, etc. Another one, Sinead says, Bobby, my two 17-year-old twin lads are really struggling to get jobs this summer. A lot of places don't seem to want students or young staff. That comes in from Kira. This is what I was saying to Saoirse earlier about, I think that when, certainly when I was a young fella, I certainly think that there was no, there didn't seem to be any challenge to getting a summer job. The landscape's kind of different now.
2: I think what's happening is as well that the college kids are staying at home. They're not going abroad. They're not as many doing the J1s. So those jobs that would normally free up in the summer are not there because they're being done by the kids who are at university. So making it harder for those lads to find jobs.
1: Yeah, that's just, it's like a smaller pool.
2: Definitely.
1: Yeah. Last words to you, Saoirse. You've written about the piece. Did you get a lot of reaction to it? What's I think for any parent, I'd say most parents, and I'm making sure that I'm not any different to anybody else, but I would say most parents would like to see their kid out working rather than staying in bed all day.
0: I think so. And I think that's kind of been a prevailing sense in the light of the piece is that, you know, there's a lot of, it's something that benefits everybody really. I mean, I started working when I was 14 and someone asked me before, they were like, why did you do that? Because you actually could have had a few more summers of freedom in you. And I was like, I don't know. I think I just, the draw of having your own money and a bit of independence and at that age being able to say like, yeah, I have to go to work. It seems really grown up. And that is, I think, it really benefits the person doing the job and the parent that gets to, you know, have their kids out the house all day.
1: My first job was in landscape gardening. No wonder I don't have green fingers. So there you go. I'd like to thank my guests, Saoirse Hanley of the Irish Independent and Sinead English from Hilt. Thank you for the discussion and enjoy talking to you both this morning.
0: Thank you.
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8: Solar power has gone from being a niche technology to one of the fastest growing parts of Ireland's energy landscape. But as the sector expands, there are big questions around investment, grid capacity, planning, and whether Ireland has the infrastructure needed to make the most of this renewable resource. So we're going to look at the future of solar in Ireland. I'm delighted to be joined by three people working across the industry in the form of Morgan Pierce. She's the CEO of Solar Smart. They're involved in rooftop solar. Declan Cullinan is the managing director of Amarenco in Ireland. And Justin Brown is the CEO and co-founder of Power Capital Renewable Energy. So you're all very welcome to the program. Morgan, I know for you from a previous life, but I believe you've been involved in the solar business for what, 6 or 7 years now?
9: Yeah, I started Solar Smart in 2020, just when the rooftop solar business was sort of getting off the ground. The SEAI grant had been in play for about 2 years, and it was absolutely the right time to get into the business. And we're now 65 people. We've installed more than 2,200 rooftop systems, about 30% commercial, 70% residential.
8: Okay. And
9: yeah, it's been great.
8: And if we look, Morgan, at, you say that from fewer than 10,000 residential solar installations in 2020 to 190,000 today, this has been a serious growth over the last 6 years.
9: It is, but we're still only scratching the surface of what rooftop can do, because the government has, I think, a goal of 1 million homes to have solar energy by 2030, and we're only about 20% of that now, and we're only three years away, so there's a lot of work to be done.
8: And can I ask you, what do you believe has driven the growth, in the sense that even though it's well short of government targets, but why have so many people embraced it?
9: I think initially it was because there was a grant available for early adopters. That was pretty obvious. But then what happens is you get an app when you have a solar system, and then you start showing your friends your app, how much energy you're making, how much money you're making by selling out to the grid.
8: Is that what we do now? Instead of sitting around having a glass of wine, we take out the solar energy app.
9: Exactly. And I think in 2026, it sort of hit critical mass where everybody knew three or five people that had solar at that point. And so it's like everybody's saving so much money. The cat's out of the bag, as they say.
8: All right. Well, let's talk to Justin Brown. He's the CEO and co-founder of Power Capital Renewable Energy. Justin, you're very welcome to the program. Maybe just tell us a little bit about your own business and what your role in solar actually is.
10: Yeah, sure, Bobby. Thanks for having me on. So we're a renewable energy IPP, so we're an independent power producer. So what that means is we develop, we construct, we own and operate a range of renewable energy assets, and we sell our energy into the market. So the business is kind of 15 years in operation this year. So September is kind of our 15-year anniversary. We started developing projects in Ireland in about 2014. Before that, we were doing some stuff over in Germany where we built a few projects, divested from those and came back because we could see the opportunity for our sector to kind of grow. So we started developing projects here in Ireland in 2014. To date, we've about 600 megawatts, just shy of 600 megawatts in operation. So
8: what does that mean in layman's?
10: Well, yesterday, I think, we had a great sunny day yesterday. So at some point in the afternoon, we were producing about 7% of Ireland's energy demand.
8: Okay.
10: From the projects that we have. So,
8: and when you say projects, does this mean fields of
10: Exactly.
8: Okay. And what sort of size and scale are those?
10: Well, so we have projects that are kind of ranging from maybe kind of 30 acres all the way up to kind of a couple of hundred acres. So projects, let's say we've got some stuff from County Louth, which would be kind of 5-6 megawatt. That'd be kind of 30, 40 acres, give or take. And then we've got some stuff kind of bigger than that in Wexford and Cork and Galway. So we're developing across a bunch of
8: projects. Okay, and maybe all the projects are different, but how does that work with the farmer?
10: Well, it works really, really well. Like farmers are always looking to diversify their income, and a lot of what we do can sit side by side with agriculture. So if you kind of take, let's say, for example, one of our projects down in Cork, we have a very active farmer down there. We see the sheep are out every day, you know, grazing. And not only that, on a sunny day like we're having at the minute, the sheep actually love kind of getting in underneath the solar panels because it gives them a bit of protection from the sun. So it works very well. We get a lot of good responses. We got some good stories coming back from all the landowners that we engage with.
8: Okay, interesting enough. Our third guest is Declan Cullinan. Declan, you're very welcome to the program.
11: Thanks, Bobby.
8: You're the managing director of Amarenco Ireland. Again, remind us of what you do.
11: Sure. We are the competition to Justin, I guess, in one sense. So we're industry colleagues.
8: The competitor.
11: Yeah. We're industry colleagues. We're very much lobbying in the same area. But we are an IPP as well. We are a developer of projects from grassroots through to construction and operation, you know, backed by a mix of private equity and institutional capital that would serve for long-term pension funds. You know, so we develop solar projects, storage projects. We have a number of projects in Ireland, France, Austria, Spain.
8: Yeah.
11: And a big part of that is battery storage, which is the new area of growth, really.
8: I want to come to that in a second. Tell me first about Ireland's climate and its suitability for solar projects. Like, anecdotally, I can tell you that from driving across the country, I now see fields of panels that I would never have seen 10 years ago.
11: So, exactly, yeah.
8: So clearly there's been massive growth in the sector. But, you know, if we compare Ireland to somewhere like Spain and other operators, I know you're involved in other overseas, is the availability of the sun an issue in Ireland?
11: No, I think it helps, of course, for irradiance in terms of power production. But, you know, cloudy days, it still produces, albeit a slightly lower percentage. But if you look at our position on the map, you know, we draw a line across from us to the south of England through to as far as Latvia. You know, you have that line where we have substantial solar irradiance, which is similar all along the way. What has dramatically changed through the last 10, 12, 15 years is technology and the cost of panels as well. You know, we were remarking outside with Pat Kenny earlier on that doing PV 10, 15 years ago would be unheard of because of the cost, but it's substantially reduced now. And that's translated directly through to the larger scale projects as well, where the cost per kilowatt, I guess, as we work off, has come down to such a point now where the cell efficiency has also increased and the production of has it increased. The physical size of the panels has remained. So you're getting the same physical footprint, but a higher power density. So you're just getting more and more out of that. Ireland's climate, yes, we're not as sunny as Spain or south of France, but we have a sufficient level to make projects work here.
8: Okay.
11: And as well, it's through some of the government initiatives of the RES auctions that help that as well.
8: I was going to ask you about battery storage, so I may as well ask you now. Tell me about that and how different is that in terms of when we're talking solar energy, or is it?
11: It's a game changer, really, because it has to be done. We see not only on a utility scale, but like say with Morgan on a domestic level, it has to be done as well, because the amount of energy we have on our rooftops that we need to store in energy and then use for EV cars or our usage as well, that's one part of it.
8: So is what's happening is that energy is being wasted because we don't have the ability to store energy.
11: Or use it fully. And a big part of this, and Justin and I will be very much same alignment here, is that battery storage, when it comes to our field in terms of utility scale, It has to happen in large formats and large scale, 100 megawatts of scale of battery, the projects, because the infrastructure with AirGrid at the moment needs substantial investment. And AirGrid are looking to industry, looking to us to deliver that, to ensure that we can prolong their investments or maybe the infrastructure that's available at the moment. So it's a big part where if the revenue streams can be more concrete and more bankable for us, we can deliver massive amounts of battery storage that will help the industry and help the market in general. I pass to Justin, because Justin has substantial issues with it at the moment.
10: Yeah, I mean, like, battery is just not a solar, you know, game changer. It's going to be for wind as well. I mean, what we're seeing at the moment is wind projects, solar projects, you know, are getting dispatched down because there's just too much power on the system at one particular point in time. But you also see then that the interconnectors in the UK, we're still importing a huge amount of power from that. So what we actually need to do if we want to get to 80% penetration of renewables is you need to kind of have a way to store that power. So okay, whether it's wind power, whether it's solar power, when you've got less demand on the system and you have an oversupply of renewables, what you need to do is actually store that somewhere. Yeah. So you've got flexible.
8: And you're talking both commercially and domestically here. Today's consumer, you know, initially your customer might have been there with a green agenda first and a cost agenda that was secondary. But now is it now about, you know, I'm in this, okay, I want to be green, but I want to save some money here.
9: Yeah, well, there's a couple of things. First of all, you can put a domestic rooftop solar system and even a small commercial one in just a matter of days. You don't need planning permission. You can literally tell me I want a solar system tomorrow and I can have it on your roof. So okay, a normal residential install takes a day. And then, so all of a sudden you're making electricity on your roof. If you have a battery storage system, you save the excess that you're making that you're not using. You use that at night. But the other thing that you can do with a battery storage system is in the winter time, when the solar system isn't producing as much electricity, you can fill your battery on night rate electricity at night, again, pulling electricity off of the grid, which strengthens the grid. A lot of residential customers think of it that way. And then you can use that to power your home the following day. So with a properly designed residential system, you can eliminate your electricity bill from March to October, and you can cut your electricity bill from November to February in half.
8: Okay, but how does that pay out in terms of the capital investment? So if I'm a domestic user who's considering going solar, how many years does it take me to get my money back?
9: Somewhere between 5 and 7 if the system is designed correctly using the parameters of your usage and your consumption patterns.
8: Okay. So that means as well, and has that improved, Morgan? Has it got better?
9: It has, because the cost has come down. Now this year the costs have gone up a little bit because there have been some supply issues, of course, across the world. But for the most part, it is less expensive,
8: right,
9: to put in. And for commercial rooftop solar, the payback period is usually somewhere between 2 and 3 years.
8: Yeah.
9: It's very attractive.
8: Declan, can I ask you about some of the challenges to growth here around planning, around access to the grid? We're hearing that maybe some investment has been scared away from Ireland because of some of these bureaucratical type of challenges. Is that your experience?
11: Definitely. I think we so over the last 12, 24 months, a big shift in policy. So the RED III directive, European policy, to ensure that all projects would have a planning commission, a grid offer in hand within a 2-year period. And we'd welcome that, because that allows us just to move forward. That's not the end, though. The end is actually getting it on the bars, getting it connected. And that's the real challenge we're seeing at the moment, is the physically on the ground.
8: So you've got
11: delivery.
8: Two challenges, firstly with planning and all that's there, and then
11: yes,
8: after you get through that, There's this access to the grid.
11: It is. When you sign that connection offer for some of the larger projects that Justin and I will be looking at, you know, so when you sign your connection offer, you're 4 years away from getting connected.
8: It's a long time, isn't it?
11: It's a long time. A lot can change in that period of time. You've locked in a lot of your costs in terms of your OPEX with some of your commitments to AirGrid, but you've a lot of moving parts in terms of the actual delivery of that project itself. So policy on planning, on grid, you know, it's a big part from a perspective of my other hat, I guess, of the chair of the board of Solar Ireland, is we have to keep on pushing, have to keep on evolving, have to keep on improving. The planning legislation currently is improving, but we're seeing the BART objection needs to be raised. Yeah. But these are critical projects.
8: Is that your experience, Justin?
10: Yeah, I mean, if we focus in on the grid, I mean, the private sector, private developers like ourselves and Amarenco, we're going out and we're actually doing those reinforcements on the grid. So actually, it's companies like us that are building the substations, we're building the kind of, you know, 110 loop ins, all the various different things that you need to connect a project to the grid. The real issue is about AirGrid and ESB is in terms of their resource of commissioners. So we're actually going out, we build the assets, we build the substation, and we hand the keys over to AirGrid and ESB. But what we really need to have is those commissioners coming to site, connecting those projects in a timely manner. Like right now, I've got projects that are kind of sitting there since kind of April, waiting to be connected to the grid, where we could be injecting power into kind of North County Dublin right now, but because we don't have commissioners
8: very
10: on
8: frustrating.
10: Site.
8: Frustrating.
10: It is a bit.
8: Well, look, it's been a very, very interesting discussion. The sun is shining out there and all our solar operators appear very happy here in studio. I want to thank my guests, Morgan Pearce, from the CEO of Solar Smart, Declan Cullinan from Amarenco, and Justin Brown from Power Capital. Thanks for letting us into your world. That's it for this week. We'll be back bright and early next Saturday morning at 8 o'clock. Thanks for listening. Enjoy the sunshine and have a wonderful, wonderful weekend.
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3: 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We'll also keep you up to speed on the final round of the Open Championship.
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26: Good evening, I'm Clín O'Dwyer. Uisce Éireann insists data centres are not a major drain on the country's public water supply. It follows a report in the Irish Independent claiming data centres across the country use almost 5 million litres of water every day. Uisce Éireann says data centres actually account for less than 0.3% of the drinking water it supplies, with many using modern cooling systems that require less water or sourcing supplies from private wells and harvesting rainwater. Iran's supreme leader claims US breaches of the framework for peace show Donald Trump's signature is worthless. In a written statement, Mojaba Khamenei says the Iranian nation and the resistance front have unforgettable lessons for the violations. Washington and Tehran have exchanged strikes after the ceasefire agreement fell apart last week, raising fears of a return to all-out war. Funeral arrangements have been announced for a County Louth couple who died in a road crash on Thursday. Robert and Kathleen Marks from Ballaga near Greenore were killed in a collision on the R173. Tributes have been pouring in for the couple, who will repose at their home this weekend before funeral mass on Monday at the Church of Our Lady Star of the Sea in Boher. This weekend, we'll see the first ever back-to-back shows played at Slane Castle. Country singer Luke Combs has taken his My Kind of Saturday Night world tour to the iconic Meath venue. To accommodate the 160,000 people expected to attend, Gardaí are closing the roads in Slane today and tomorrow from 12:30 to 2 a.m. Eddie Rowley, showbiz editor at the Sunday World, explains how the North Carolina artist secured such a prestigious venue.
27: He has a track record. He has played Ireland. He has played the Three Arena. He loves Ireland. And he loves the reaction that he gets here. So, of course, he was up for that. It's also historic in that it's the first back-to-back concert ever in Ireland. U2 played there in the past, two shows over two consecutive weekends. But this is the very first back-to-back show there. And it looks like that is going to be the model for Slane going forward.
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26: Dry and largely clear tonight, though isolated mist patches will develop. Lows of 9 to 13 degrees. And now you're up to date on News Talk.
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29: Now on Documentary and Drama on News Talk, producer Orla Reardon looks at the significant increase in eating disorders, body dysmorphia and illegal steroid use amongst young Irish men. A warning that sensitive topics and upsetting content are discussed in this documentary, including eating disorders, suicide and suicidal ideation. This is Dying to Get Ripped.
30: I thought, right, I know how I can lose kilos easily, and I just started making myself ill again. So I didn't have to give up the eating and the food. I would, you know, make myself ill, and I lost those kilos. passed the fitness test, and then went on to referee the World Cup final.
0: It is a common misconception that eating disorders only affect women. The reality is that eating disorders can affect both men and women, boys and girls. In Ireland today, an increasing number of men are living with anorexia, bulimia and disordered eating. According to the Irish Health Research Board's 2020 report into eating disorders, 25%, or one in four of those presenting with these debilitating illnesses, were male.
1: We didn't realise how severe that pain was because he went up to his room about 1:15, just heard a noise, and probably it was the death rattle.
0: A report published by the Irish Medical Journal showed that between March and September 2020, 40% of patient hospital admissions suffering from eating disorders were men. This figure was considerably higher than any previous year. Men are also at a higher risk of combining an eating disorder with over-exercise, reliance on supplements and protein products.
2: I was very immature going into the villa. See, I knew I was going to be on TV, so I wanted to get in the best shape of my life, you know, physically, but I didn't really prepare mentally or emotionally.
0: Dying to Get Ripped is a two-part documentary that explores this complex issue. We will speak to families who've lost loved ones, experts in male fitness and health, sports professionals and celebrities who have battled body dysmorphia, steroid abuse and eating disorders.
4: Body dysmorphia is an anxiety disorder. It'll be quite closely linked with obsessive compulsive disorder. Excessive mirror use or excessive grooming or skin picking.
5: It's essentially double stigma. First, you've got the stigma of it being an eating disorder. Second piece is that they're a man.
0: The Lawrence Trust is a voluntary organisation in Northern Ireland that supports men and their families living with eating disorders. Pamela Nugent set up the trust following the death of her son Lawrence in 2009. The family decided to share Lawrence's struggle with mental health issues, his eating disorder and untimely death at the age of just 24 in order to provide men with the information to reach out and seek the treatment they require. Pamela tells us a little bit about Lawrence's story.
1: People who have eating disorders and people who suffer a lot of mental health issues are very emotionally intelligent, and he was. But that big change that you, the symptoms, signs, and the changes you get with eating disorders didn't occur until he was around about 20, 21. And that was, I'm talking about insomnia, depression, paranoia probably, and worry. And no, he never talked about, he hid it, you see, it was his secret. And at the beginning of our Lawrence Trust work, we had shared the secret because that was a big secret, even from us. He didn't want us to know. He didn't want his friends to know. That would have been horrifying. He could have ate for 6 hours full going, but in that 6 hours, he would have ate, vomited. And he lost a lot of weight. He was always very cold and very tired. And then because he was doing 12-hour shifts on top of all of that, so he was dealing with himself, internalizing his illness, and not sharing with us that he was all these things. But then as time went all around, about the age of 21, 22, we could really see the eating disorder in Lawrence. And he would have worn his jeans, baggy jeans, which were hanging off, but he'd put a belt on too.
0: Eating disorders can affect anyone, regardless of gender, and there is little or no difference between male and female eating disorders in terms of psychology and symptoms. Studies have shown that because of the belief that eating disorders are mainly a women's issue, men tend not to discuss it with family and friends. This means it's far less likely that the signs of a severe eating disorder will be spotted early, which is crucial in getting the proper help for the person involved.
1: We became an eating disorder family. And an eating disorder family is whenever we catered to his needs in terms of food. We would have went out on Saturday and bought the shop, and knowing that by Monday there would be nothing left. And we knew that we were buying for Lawrence to eat and vomit. So, and also we should have been more forceful in saying to Lawrence, we need to get you help. He was totally ashamed. So all we could do really was talk to him and let him know that if he needed to talk to us, talk to us. And it wasn't until the August time, he died in the September, he actually was in a state of distress, big distress. And we said to him, what is it, son? You need to tell us what it is. And when he told us he'd need disorder, we said, but we know that. We've seen that. And he had this turmoil in his head every single day. And before he died, he said to us he wanted just one day to be normal, not be sick, and feel happy and no stress. Part of us were nearly trying to normalize it. We were trying to normalize our family, and every day it was like that. So we allowed him actually to dictate the pace to us, and we were stressed out and we blamed ourselves, totally blamed ourselves. Unfortunately, the healthcare providers didn't understand. 2009, they didn't understand a young man with an eating disorder. And here we were telling that no, men can have mental health issues and men can have an eating disorder.
0: Studies show that overall up to 20% of those with anorexia attempt suicide, and as many as 43% report suicidal ideation. Lawrence attempted to take his own life 3 times. This was the main motivation for setting up the Lawrence Trust. They consider themselves a bridging organisation who advocates for vulnerable men, getting them on the right track towards support, medical care and information to improve their lives and help them recover.
1: Because our ethos is prevention, education, information, prevention. Prevent that person getting to Lawrence's stage where he died. Prevent that person from getting seriously ill, because this is one of the biggest killers. And also, I feel the healthcare providers should treat eating disorders the way you do with cardiovascular, with cancer, with diabetes. People with eating disorders merit the same. They merit the same care and consideration. This person has taken a lot of courage to actually open up and admit that they have got a problem, that they have got a mental health issue. Treat these people exactly the same.
0: Tragically, Lawrence's family felt he had turned a corner on the day he died, as it was the first day in 8 years that he hadn't vomited. He had been working with a cognitive therapist and was upbeat and happy for the future. On the evening of Tuesday, the 29th of September, 2009, the 24-year-old went to bed complaining of chest pain. His family thought the pain was due to muscle strain sustained from years of constant vomiting. Unfortunately, they were wrong. Lawrence suffered a massive heart attack in the early hours of the morning.
1: Was the last words actually I had said to Lawrence was, I said, so you think of your happy place when you're getting wee stresses and getting stressed out? It embedded into his normal way of living, and it was an abnormal way of living. But again, when you're in the throes of an eating disorder, you can't see that. You can't see this is not a natural thing to do. And we didn't realise how severe clearly that pain was, because he went up to his room and put on the TV, and then about 1:15 I just heard a noise, and probably it was the death rattle, and went up the stairs. And the hardest thing for Frank and Chris, they tried to get Warren's mouth to mouth. So Frank watched his son die in front of his very eyes and couldn't save him. And Christopher lost his brother.
0: Since starting the Lawrence Trust, the charity has helped hundreds of men find information, get help and recover, and aims to reduce the stigma that still surrounds male eating disorders. Bodywise is the Eating Disorders Association of Ireland. It was founded in 1995 and is the national voluntary organisation supporting people affected by an eating disorder. Eating disorders affect people of all genders, races, ethnicities, body shapes and weights, sexual orientation and socioeconomic status. Barry Murphy is Bodywise Research and Policy Officer. He explains the reasons why someone could develop an eating disorder.
3: Causes are many and varied across eating disorders as a whole. They would be described as biopsychosocial illnesses. So that combination of genetics, environmental factors, as well in a person's life. The time, so those big transition points in life, like puberty, hormonal changes, all of those kind of difficulties. There's also the personality traits that a person might have. So a tendency towards perfectionism, tendency towards being anxious. Then obviously, depending where a person's at with their resilience and how much resilience they have, and if they encounter a lot of stress, if they feel they can't cope, that might be path into changing how they relate to food, diet, and weight. And out of that can come an eating disorder. Other difficulties that can come up are things like trauma, so abuse, weight-based bullying, teasing, and comments can sometimes be that spark that essentially lights the kindling of an eating disorder, unfortunately.
0: Bodywise also supports the families of those with an eating disorder, as it may take some men months or years to acknowledge their experience as being that of an eating disorder. This can delay them seeking help and leads to the illness becoming more entrenched, as they may not seek help until they reach crisis point or following a marked deterioration in health. Others may hide the issue from people due to a fear of negative reaction, being laughed at, judged, or misunderstood.
3: When I first started working in this area over a decade ago, the idea of eating disorders in men wasn't really front and center, and that has fundamentally changed. I think in the past number of years it's more recognized that men can experience eating disorders or boys. For example, we had our family program a couple of years ago, and there was one time we ran it and the gender split was 50-50. Just saying this is an issue that does need attention, men with eating disorders. It's hugely under-researched and under-diagnosed sometimes and not very well recognized. And then a lot of the medical kind of apparatus and treatment tools have historically been framed around women's experiences. Therefore, if a man comes to a treatment service, it might not be well informed enough to deal with his specific needs. So one example of that is a man at a webinar once said he was given a pink information leaflet with information about periods. So that's obviously not very helpful. The old figure for men would have been 1 in 10, and now it's said to be 1 in 4.
0: It is important when trying to understand or support a man with an eating disorder to be mindful that it can present in different ways in males, and there are certain risk factors that are more male-orientated to be aware of. Social media has become an increasingly influential part of people's everyday life and has transformed the patterns of communication, especially in young people. Instagram, TikTok, and other social media platforms are constantly bombarding us with images of the perfect body and the perfect life. Having studied several academic reports from around the world on this issue, the reports suggest social media use had a negative influence on how young men and women feel about their appearance. It's a complex issue and it's constantly evolving. The results also showed that women favoured a thin ideal, while men favoured a muscular ideal. Spurred by intense pressure and unattainable body standards, some men are experiencing severe distress due to a form of body image disturbance known as body dysmorphia. Even this has a subtype called muscle dysmorphia or bigorexia. This involves obsessive weight training, taking supplements, skipping meals, withdrawing from friends and family, and having a preoccupation with muscle-centric social media content. In some extreme cases, young men are turning to illegal steroids and growth hormones. The risks are scary. Disordered eating, extreme fatigue, malnutrition, and an increased risk for anxiety and depression. Barry explains.
3: Yeah, so body dysmorphia is a little bit different. So it's an anxiety disorder and would be quite closely linked with obsessive compulsive disorder. Kind of excessive mirror use or excessive grooming or kind of skin picking, those kind of things. There is a sense when parents attend, some of them just simply didn't know that this is something that boys and men can live with and experience. It's essentially a double stigma. That's what we tend to refer to it as. So first, they've got the stigma of it being that they are a person with an eating disorder, and then the second piece is that they're a man.
0: Under the HSE's model of care, there was a plan to overhaul the country's eating disorder services by opening an additional 20 beds between 2018 and 2023. In April of 2024, the HSE confirmed that no new funding was provided for this. The lack of investment is despite the fact that anorexia nervosa has the highest mortality rate of all mental illnesses. Reports from the Department of Health shows this is as a result of the combined effects of suicide and medical complications. In Ireland, there are just 3 adult eating disorder beds for the entire country, which are located in St. Vincent's Hospital in Dublin. The government had pledged to address this in the budget for 2025 and currently have 12 multidisciplinary eating disorder teams working nationally. The amount of beds available remains the same. Bodywise stress that people can recover from an eating disorder. They are not denying that it is challenging, but it is possible. Ballet dancers have often been considered a high-risk group for eating disorders. Although anecdotally such disorders are thought to be common, exact rates remain difficult to clarify as there is little data available in Ireland. Most female dancers are required to be thin. This is not a myth, but a harsh reality. For male dancers, it can be even more difficult as they too must be lean, but they must also be strong. According to a US study published in the Journal of Eating Disorders, ballet dancers, whether male or female, are 3 times more likely to develop an eating disorder, particularly anorexia nervosa. Alan Foley is one of Ireland's most successful male ballet dancers. He studied under Joan Denise Moriarty and describes his experience.
6: How many professions do you know where you stand wearing very little clothes in front of a mirror for 8 or 9 hours a day, being judged and criticised? Ballet in Russia is like, you know, sacrosanct, and, you know, nobody bats an eyelid. You know, oh, my son is a ballet dancer. Oh, wow, amazing, fantastic, you know. And I didn't come from that background in Ireland, but you very quickly settle into that. Because for ballet, you need certain very specific attributes. You need long arms, long legs, you know, a small head on a long neck. You need a very strong body. You need to have what's called turnout, which is the ability to rotate the legs outwards from the hips. And that's quite rare. And people, you need to be flexible, you need to be strong, you need to be musical, you need to be rhythmical, you need to be resilient. There's so much. You need to be strong, you need to be thin. You need to be able to turn, you need to be able to jump. There's an awful lot involved. That's why you need a very strong constitution to be able to deal with that on a daily basis. And also have somebody constantly picking and poking and plucking and pruning and prodding and holding you up to the light and turning you upside down and inside out.

0: For his career as a professional ballet dancer, Alan did not suffer from an eating disorder himself, but would have engaged in disordered eating. He struggled between his love of food and the demands on him to be a certain aesthetic. He did witness other male dancers who were suffering from an eating disorder and quite unwell off stage, but who were seen as specimens of body perfection on stage.
1: I remember when I was studying in London, and there was a boy in my class, and God love him, he was suffering very badly from anorexia, and it was very, very sad to see him. And then to see him doing Grand Allegro, which would be the big jumps at the end of class, it was very sad to witness. It was very, very sad. He just couldn't get off the floor. He just could not get off the floor. Ballet dancers use up a lot of fuel, so you need to feed your body. To sort of recharge your battery. When I was dancing, I was 6'1" and quite thin. I lost nearly a stone. And I remember going to bed hungry. I'd wake in the middle of the night hungry, and I'd come to the fridge and I'd think, what can I eat? And I remember eating melon and then thinking, no, this can't go on. Because I wasn't able to go as long in the studio. I wasn't able to rehearse as long. When I went to Russia in 1989, and when I came back, I mean, my mom didn't even recognize me. She was like, where's my child? But then there comes a point when the body just says, no, no, I can't do this anymore. And nobody wants to get to that point, because that's not a pleasant point. You know, like when your sugar levels drop and you just think, oh my God, I can't even speak. No, that's not good. And I would never promote that with any of the dancers that I teach or that I work with.
0: It seems that the health and welfare of dancers are now at the forefront of ballet companies across the world. Each ballet company has its own welfare policy on minimum weight requirements and safeguarding policies that support anyone presenting with disordered eating or an eating disorder.
1: Certainly in my lifetime, in my career, like, have I seen it? Have I witnessed it? Yes, I have. But nowadays, in the current climate that we live in, certainly in the bigger companies, they all have policies implemented now where they're looking after the health and the welfare of the dancers. Because, you know, for example, the Royal Ballet in London have a program going whereby if they see any of their dancers fall below a certain weight, they're forbidden from dancing. You're not allowed to go on stage. As you know, these diseases are horrific, they're awful, and they cause so many problems, you know, gastrointestinal issues, heart issues, obviously body image, mental health problems, and it's awful. But the support structures are now in place. There has been a huge turnaround in the last number of years in helping dancers.
0: At the age of 38, in the build-up to a major show he was starring in, Alan collapsed. Two major heart surgeries later, he was alive, but life as a full-time ballet dancer was over.
1: I collapsed in the gym one day, I collapsed in the studio again. So then I thought, no, it's time to call it a day and go and have the surgery. So I had the surgery, I had two surgeries actually, I had to have it done twice because the first time didn't work properly. And I had that done in 2007, and it was possibly the worst period in my entire life, because not only was I dealing with major heart surgery, which is traumatic enough, but then I also had to deal with the sort of sudden departure from ballet. And they say ballet dancers die twice, once when they stop dancing and then the real McCoy. And I think that's quite true, because that was very difficult.

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0: This is Documentary and Drama on News Talk. You're listening to Dying to Get Ripped. A reminder that sensitive topics and upsetting content feature in this documentary.
17: Horse racing is one of the most popular sports in the world. In Ireland, more than 1.3 million people visit the Irish racecourses each year. Crowds in excess of 100,000 annually attend both the Punchestown Festival in April and the Galway races in July. Historically, the majority of jockeys have been male, although this has changed over the past few years. As part of their job, jockeys are frequently required to meet strict weight limits to ensure they are eligible to race. This demand can drive some to extreme dieting, dehydration, and other dangerous practices to rapidly shed pounds. Gillie O'Loughlin is the lead dietitian with Horse Racing Ireland. She says the industry has moved forward significantly in this area over the past few years.
18: So what I do is when I meet a jockey, I have to individually assess their needs and look at what requirements they have and try and advise them in the best way for them. So some jockeys will say, for example, if they're injured, they'll come in, they'll want to be making sure, number one, that their diet is helping them heal faster or as fast as possible. Also, you're looking at, you know, making sure that their muscle is strong, that they're keeping their immune system strong. Some jockeys are so light that they need to build up a bit of muscle. Other jockeys obviously are struggling to make weight, so they need to lose some body fat. So always what you're looking at is the individual in front of you and assessing their needs and making sure that you're giving them the right diet, you know, whether it be making weight or performance nutrition. Because sometimes there is a lot of pressure for them to be a certain weight, and it's my job to say, well, realistically speaking, looking at what, you know, you have and what is going on, and, you know, this is a feasible weight for you to make. You know, you do get some jockeys who will try and lose pounds overnight, which is ridiculous and just not healthy at all, and has lots of implications around bone health, cognitive behavior, you know, everything. If you're dehydrating to that extent, it's very dangerous. And also even just things like, I mean, you know yourself, if you're a little bit hangry, I mean, if you're dehydrated and you're deprived of food, then you can be in a very bad place and very bad mood. And that doesn't help your performance at the end of the day. To be honest, more and more recently, I've noticed jockeys coming into me and saying, I'm not doing that. I know my limits and I'm not doing that anymore. So I think that a realization is coming that, you know, there's a better way to do it, number one, to make weight. So it's the multidisciplinary team coming to support the jockeys, which is really working well. And then obviously a new addition is our jockey coaches. So we have the likes of Barry Geraghty and Niall Culla. And yeah, they're all really, really good, and they're supporting the jockeys as well. And so it's moving in a really good direction now, I feel. We're actually getting places, and behaviour is changing. It's a slow burn, but it is happening.

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1: And I think that's what I'm seeing is a change where jockeys are kind of saying, oh, you know, I know my limits. I know I can't do that. It might be the odd time that they might have to really, really struggle to get down. They're so focused and they're so keen that they'll try anything to get down that weight. But now, because they're getting the education, I really feel that behavior change is happening around that. That's not to say that jockeys don't struggle. Of course they do. And yes, you will get some who will probably do bad practices and make themselves not very well. And, you know, they'll probably hit a point where they say, I need to see somebody or I need to do something about this. Something cracks then. And that's not what you want. You want to try and get in and prevent that from happening. So it has been, you know, a long battle, you know, to try and make sure that these things, like the catering of the racetracks, but now we're definitely getting there and everybody's on board and they realise it. And, you know, I mean, these jockeys are, they're athletes. And up until a good few years ago, you know, people, they weren't being treated like athletes and they didn't believe they were athletes themselves. So it's about convincing the jockeys as well as everybody else that these are athletes, they need to be looked after as such. And because that image of a jockey standing outside the weigh room with a cigarette and, you know, managing his weight or her weight, so that we've come a long way from that. We're not there yet. It still takes time and I'd love to see the weights go up again, but again that has contraindications on other sides of the industry.
2: For generations, jockeys have undertaken a variety of restrictive practices to maintain their weight. Ongoing research continues to show an over-reliance on rapid weight loss methods to achieve racing weight limits. Most have been passed down from one generation to the next. Wasting is the term used by jockeys for how they get to the required weight in order to race. Flipping is another term to keep weight down. Chronic weight loss cycles were much more common in the past. However, Gilly feels that things are changing across the horse racing industry.
1: Obviously, the focus is on your weight, and it is very stressful for jockeys because if they don't make that weight, then their trainer could be fined because they're overweight. And one thing that we need to look at, and what research has shown us, that you can have a thing called REDS, which is where you know, a person may not have enough energy availability. So what you're looking at is obviously how much energy a person is getting in, and then, you know, you need to look at all the elements that, you know, obviously we're sitting there. I mean, you have a certain amount of calories you need to just sit there and do nothing. So when you're exercising, then obviously you're using more. And so if somebody is depriving themselves of too many calories, then that energy availability goes. And that can lead to lots of issues like maybe in females, you know, amenorrhea, where they lose the periods. And in men, you can lead to low testosterone levels as well. So it's really important when I'm assessing a jockey, I'm looking at their energy availability, explain to them that you do need a certain amount. So there's no point trying to cut yourself down too low calorie-wise because it will have consequences.
2: The science describing the effects and weight-making practices amongst jockeys continues to mature and offers new insights all the time. There's a shift towards healthier nutritional behaviours and exercise regimes that more closely align with the actual physical demands of one of the world's most popular sports. Wayne Middleton is a strength and conditioning coach working with EQIP, which is the educational sector of Horse Racing Ireland. He also works with trainee jockeys in RACE, that's the Racing Academy and Centre of Education in Kildare. He works very closely with young jockeys in the gym and is passionate about the overall health and well-being of these young men and women. Given the unhealthy practices some jockeys have employed in order to make weight, I asked Wayne if the signs of an eating disorder would be easy for him to spot.
3: How would I recognize somebody who had a disordered eating or eating disorder?
1: I probably wouldn't.
3: Until I kind of looked at, okay, well, these are some telltale signs. And how would you know if somebody would suffer from depression? You probably wouldn't. Unless you actually were able to chat to them and have little conversations. And first of all, it could be very easy to spot somebody who's low on energy. So you can come in and you can see them. You can see their mood. You can see their facial expression. You can see their body language when they come in. And then I might be saying, okay, right. We'll see where this goes. So on those occasions where you'd be chatting to somebody and thankfully, most of the time is they want to talk, they want to have a conversation with

0: to. And I might not know at that time that they have an eating disorder or have disordered eating. Disordered eating leads to mental health difficulties. Quite often, as a result of their disordered eating or eating disorder, their mood swings are low. They've just changed. Most of the time they'll say, I'm not feeling well. I'm not in a good headspace. And I would say to them, are you okay with your consent that I speak to Jennifer, who is our chief medical officer? And 100% of the time they'll say yes, because they want you to do that, because they don't want to make that call. So if you can build up that trust. And what's the best thing about me for that is that the gym is an environment where they can come in and nobody's judging them. And it's a step away from their work environment, which might be harsh, and they can relax. If they're on their own, it's great. If there's other people here, it's even better. And they can open up. And that's essentially what happens then as well. Just look at the physical signs of it, symptoms of it, and then if they're willing, if they're looking for help. And most of the time, they are. Disordered eating is very common with jockeys, you know, and they get confused with that. You know, do I have an eating disorder, Wayne? No, you don't have an eating disorder. You're talking to me. No, you don't. You're disordered eating, which means your eating is all over the place. Some days you'll eat, some days you won't eat. An eating disorder is completely different. You know that as well. So the psychological effects of that are huge, et cetera, et cetera. So thankfully, they're quite low. The percentage of them is quite low. From what we've studied and stuff, they have an eating disorder from an early age before they've actually become a jockey. But most of the time, they've had an eating disorder since they were 10 or 11 or 12.
1: Alongside the pressure of making weight and possible injury during racing, jockeys need the resilience to cope with not winning races 90% of the time. Wayne welcomes the changes with regard to strength and conditioning in the area of physical preparation and injury prevention.
0: I would say yes, attitudes have changed a lot, but we still have a long way to go. I don't think we'll ever have kind of a time where you'll have 100% people are great at eating. There'll always be rapid weight loss. There'll always be disordered eating. I guess where we're much better now is that we have the support system there. We have the education system there. We have professional people there. We have a high performance environment that we want the best for the athlete. They are athletes. We're treating them like athletes. We want them to behave like athletes. You can only put these in place for them. They do this because we tell them this is best practice, and it's up to you then to take on board whatever you want, and for you to pursue that type of preparation in your sport. And yes, absolutely, the attitudes are changing, but we still have a huge way to go. The influence of the older jockeys is crucial, because what I've noticed now is that a lot of the older jockeys be really positively enforcing not to do what they did, which is great. Do it the right way. If I have my chance to go back, and that's what they say. There's so many supports there for them. So there's this constant fear around them changing their methods that they know it works for them. They're conscious of the fact that, yes, there could be health ramifications of it, but it works for them. And they're living in the here and now, and they're afraid to change. And a lot of them are. They have this fear of putting on weight. They have this myth of going to the gym and putting on weight, because such and such told me, if you lift weight, I'll put on weight. I've noticed in the last 6 or 8 months, and so have some of the guys we talked to, the younger kids are almost kind of raising the bar a little bit now. I've seen jockeys that would have never dreamed of coming to the gym or speaking to the dietitian 2 or 3 years ago. All of a sudden, are you in the gym there today? Yeah. Because some young fella sitting beside them in the weigh room, absolutely in great shape, probably eating like some kind of a snack, eating. And then this guy is sitting beside him thinking, this doesn't make sense. He's going out to ride in the race. He's performing really well. And all of a sudden, okay, maybe they're on something here. You know, so the older guys are looking for that little bit of an edge. And if it means that they're changing their habits a little bit, even great, you know. So the big long piece of work we have to do is just getting really bumping up the education and looking at the older jockey and seeing, without spending too much time on it, how can we change them? I love it. It's a fascinating sport. I have so much respect for them. They're phenomenal human beings, because the pain they go through, the hardship they go through, and knowing that they're going to lose most of the time. It's very unique. If anybody in the public just looks at a person on top of a 500 kilo animal and thinks, oh, sure, all they have to do is just get up there and control it, like, they're so far from the truth, you know. They require so much levels of strength, of fitness. Yes, their eating habits are not the best. They're, you know, their wasting is something that we need to work on. Their mental strength is phenomenal a lot of the time as well. And Like, there's a huge amount of mental health difficulties. We have support places and that. There's so much research going on to it. But, you know, I think if anybody who's listening, just next time you look on and you see a jockey on a horse, just think of what they've gone through to actually to get through that race. And if you lose, don't blame the jockey.
1: Sean Kinnan set up Health Matters in 2011. It specialises in fitness testing, performance enhancing and overall health-related programmes. Sean specialises primarily in VO2 testing and metabolic testing. VO2 will measure a person's ability to transport oxygen from the air and deliver it to working muscles. The perfect Instagram body is now something that young men are aspiring to, sometimes with catastrophic consequences. Young men are embarking on extreme diets, exercise regimes, and are taking supplements recommended by influencers online, some of whom know nothing about the correct way to maintain a healthy lifestyle or what is contained in many of these supplements they are endorsing. Sean feels very strongly about the amounts of misinformation that is available online.
0: There's misinformation and there always will be. People will sell you things because they can, and they'll make up myths and theories and concepts around what they want to sell you and the prerogative. But at the end of the day, if you don't get the nutrition aspect right from a bodybuilding perspective, my experience, most males fail to achieve their goals because they don't eat enough. Bodybuilding is different than bulking and building, and different than muscular building or muscular development or what's called hypertrophy. And a lot of males eat from a perspective of a physique model, so they'll eat a lot of chicken and a lot of broccoli, but they won't get a lot of calories in. So I deal with people every single day that can't gain weight because they just simply don't eat enough. They might hit the gym adequately, they might have their protein adequate, they don't have enough sleep, and they don't have enough or quality or awareness around their nutrition. And I think society, social pressure will have a person that looks like this, chiseled, perfect abs, shoulder definition, chest, everything. And they're going to say, this is the way they eat, when realistically, that's not the way they eat. Okay. It's going to be looking at prioritizing what their goal may be for that. I just think there's too many different types of goals and too many people are too assuming that one type of way of eating will do that for them. People want quick fixes. People want quick wins. People are unwilling to work. People are unwilling to be patient. They want it yesterday. The pressures of society and social media don't help us. And the goals of being healthy and strong and mobile and lean go away for looking at this washboard six-pack abs. It's the body prioritizing what it needs to be due to sustain life. So reproductive health isn't crucial for to live. So the body, it's like a female, will turn her cycle off. So it's called REDS, Relatively Energy Deficiency Syndrome. It's seen a lot in young males as well, but they don't put the link to it. Low caloric restriction will have testosterone effects. So lower testosterone. You lower your testosterone, you're going to lower the ability to get an erection. So the body will stop prioritizing reproductive health and say, okay, we need to conserve energy here. We need to conserve energy to live. So one of the things we're going to do is turn this off. So having overtrained, underfueled is an imbalance in energy at the end of the day. And the body says, no, that's going to prioritize health here and it's going to keep us alive.
1: Sean believes the message to young men should be focusing on a healthy lifestyle in favor of extreme or unsustainable workout regimes. He's well aware this is a difficult message to get across to a generation who want results instantly and who are constantly bombarded with images online of what you should look like in order to have the perfect life.
0: I don't think they look at long-term health. Long-term health is not in their mirror, in their windscreen, in any aspect of it. It's not there. It's just the now. It's how you look. Okay, I'm going on holidays in 6 weeks. I'm going on holidays in 2 months. I'm going on holidays in 8 weeks or whatever it is. I need to look like this at this time. Like some of the stuff people tell me, the quantity of food that they're having in a day. Like I have a 6-year-old daughter. She'd eat more than them. These are fully grown men with jobs that exercise and have life, have relationships and just don't eat enough. I just don't think they think about the implications of what they're doing if they look the way they do.
1: Protein products have become increasingly prevalent in today's society, driven by the growing interest in fitness, muscle building, and a health-conscious lifestyle. Protein powders, bars, shakes and fortified snacks are all being marketed as essential for recovery, weight management and overall well-being. Protein supplements are constantly being pushed by influencers online, often encouraged as a quick and convenient way to meet dietary needs. It also, however, raises the question about the importance of a balanced, whole food source diet versus processed alternatives.
0: A quick fix can work because it's basically not putting any food into you. I would be miserable. I would hate my life. I would hate my job. I would be irritable with my kids. I wouldn't be sleeping. I'd have poor immunity. I'd probably have erectile dysfunction, but I'll get low body fat. They don't put any energy into your body. So everything then has a knock-on effect on it. But if you achieve your goal, it's like people that go on, use it as weight loss. People that will live on weight loss for their whole life because what they do is unsustainable. And if something you do is unsustainable, then it's not going to work long-term. And that goes for building abs, building muscles, or reducing body fat. And we want that quick fix, but that's a red flag anyway. Once they start telling you something, you know, that's an issue. But is it playing into their mind? I think they're looking at the physique of what they are, the person that's promoting what they're doing. I guarantee you what they're selling or promoting, they're not taking. Or they took it once. They've developed their physique over years and years and years and years. You know, it's not something that they've just taken a supplement and achieve it at that point. So, but yeah, look, people by people, sex sells, you know, the likes of this kind of stuff where people want to look a certain way, they'll pretty much do it at all costs.
1: So the message isn't that sexy. There are no quick fixes. If someone is online telling you about the latest thing to shed weight and get the body you desire, chances are it's too good to be true. Consistency and a well-balanced diet is what Sean advocates, even if that's not what people want to hear. Eating disorders are gender neutral, although they have been routinely characterized as a woman's issue. Correcting this false impression is vital in removing the stigma surrounding the genders and ultimately will allow everyone to get better access to diagnosis and treatment. There has to be a more gender-sensitive approach with regard to guidelines for the different needs and risk factors facing men with eating disorders and body dysmorphia. It's important to remember that the earlier treatment is sought, the earlier a person can move towards recovery. The Lawrence Trust in Northern Ireland and Bodywise in the Republic of Ireland both address the issues facing men in webinars, information evenings, and stress the importance of communication. In the next episode of Dying to Get Ripped, we speak to the team working with the Irish men's rugby team, a Love Island contestant, a champion bodybuilder, the Health Products Regulatory Authority, and international rugby referee Nigel Owens on eating disorders, steroid use, and body image. If you have been affected by any of the topics discussed in this documentary, you can contact the Bodywise helpline on 01 210 7906 or the Samaritans on 116 123. This programme was funded by Cumasú na mBan with the television licence fee. Written and presented by Orla Reardon, edited by Sean Healy and Steve Downing. Music by Steve Downing.

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1: 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Paul Harrington with the story behind a Nina Simone classic. We preview the hurling, the golf, the World Cup final, and of course all the breaking news.
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0: 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Off the Ball.
3: This Sunday on Off the Ball, we have you covered for one of the greatest days in sport you could imagine. Tommy Welsh is at Croke Park for the All-Ireland Hurling Final between Limerick and Galway, with Taggy Fogarty back in studio. We'll build up to the Clash of the Ash on the Sunday paper review, and after the hurling, Keith Tracy will preview the World Cup Final. We'll also keep you up to speed on the final round of the Open Championship.
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17: Good evening, I'm Tino Dwyer. Two American service personnel have been killed in Jordan. US Central Command says they died defending the country from Iranian ballistic missile and drone attacks. Another member of the armed forces is missing. Since the conflict began, 16 American service personnel have been killed and over 430 wounded. US correspondent David Blevin says Donald Trump will now be facing new questions about America's military objective.
18: It appears to have shifted from Iran's nuclear capability to its military capability around the Strait of Hormuz. Progress isn't being made, and I think all of that means it is becoming increasingly difficult for President Trump to justify putting US personnel in harm's way.
17: Ishka Aaron insists data centres are not a major drain on the country's public water supply. It follows a report in the Irish Independent claiming data centres across the country use almost 5 million litres of water every day. Ishka Aaron says they actually account for less than 0.3% of the drinking water it supplies, with many sourcing supplies from private wells and harvesting rainwater. The Garda Commissioner and government ministers are meeting next week to examine a potential ban for e-scooters. The Taoiseach Tánaiste and Justice Minister will take part in the meeting on Monday. Philip O'Connor, who's a journalist based in Sweden, explains how governments in Scandinavia are managing the risks around electric scooters.
19: Pretty much across the board in Scandinavia, the speed limit is 20 kilometres an hour. There are various limitations when it comes to helmets. Helmets are mandatory for kids under 15 in Sweden and Norway, but they're mandatory for all users in Denmark, which is interesting because Denmark, being the most southern of the Scandinavian countries, it's very much a bicycle dependent, particularly in Copenhagen. It's very much a bicycle dependent city, and people are ready for those kinds of things.
17: The number of people killed on the country's roads has already hit 100, 10% more than the same time last year. 2025 had widely been considered to be a poor one in terms of road deaths. A murder investigation has started in South Wales after firearms officers were called to an incident in Newport. Gwent police say a woman was pronounced dead early this morning following an argument in the town. A 66-year-old man has been arrested. And that's your news for now.
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17: Dry and largely clear tonight, though isolated mist patches will develop. Lows of 9 to 13 degrees. And now you're up to date on News Talk.
21: But first, a new study shows that young drivers are behaving more dangerously due to the pressure of other road users and because of social media. According to the research, nearly 70% of young drivers feel the need to take risks on the roads due to that pressure. To discuss the kind of impact this is having on our roads, along with what we can do about it, I was joined by the author of the research, Dr. Conor McCluskey, who's a postdoctoral researcher and lecturer in psychology at UCD, and also by Jimmy Cleary of the Success for You Driving School. I began by asking Conor what the aim of his research was.
22: I work in the Contextual Behavioral Science Lab in UCD, and so we are quite interested in any kind of aspects of behavior change towards maybe public goods. So we've kind of looked at things like COVID-19 restriction adherence in the past and factors such as that. And so we kind of became interested in seeing if kind of, so the same kind of social pressure factors that maybe existed there were sort of impacting on young people in their driving habits.
21: And the research that's out there, sorry to cut across you, Conor, but the research that's out there tells us a lot about what's happening inside the car. You wanted to see what was happening outside the car, but very much influencing the driver and their behaviour.
22: Exactly. So we kind of know that peer pressure from, let's say, kind of someone in the passenger seat is a strong factor that puts young people at risk. But there's been very limited research looking at the pressure that comes from other road users. Kind of cars tailgating you or maybe honking their horn at you and so on. So we wanted to kind of measure the impact that might have on road safety.
21: Well, I know when we saw the research this morning that 70% of young drivers are influenced by what's happening outside of them and they feel the need to take risks on the road due to that pressure. We were really surprised at that. Were you?
22: I think we had a sense that there would be an effect there, but I suppose maybe the magnitude stood out to us as being kind of above what we might have expected.
21: And what is going on? What are these factors that are causing young people to feel the need to take risks?
22: So we looked at a number of different aspects of, I suppose, generally accepted safe driving. We kind of, examined, how people kind of responded to risk. And so one of the aspects that I think stood out to me particularly was around 70% of drivers felt the need to keep up with traffic, even if it involved speeding. And so that's something that maybe seems innocent enough. And I suppose you can feel a lot of pressure if you feel like you're holding everyone up behind you, but actually kind of maybe exceeding the speed limit in maybe a 30 zone going up to 50 does actually have a major effect on, you know, fatality risk if there is a collision.
21: And what about overtaking cyclists? You found as well that younger drivers feel under pressure to do that, even when it's not safe.
22: So it's the same idea again of not wanting to kind of hold up the traffic behind you. And so you feel like you want to overtake a cyclist rather than sort of slowing down and waiting for the kind of the right chance to pass them safely with enough space.
21: Well, Jimmy, as a driving instructor, you have firsthand experience of this, don't you?
1: Absolutely.
21: What do you see?
1: Well, what I see for this past couple of years, learner drivers, the public driving out there do not want learner drivers on the road. I'll give you an illustration of that. I could be at a set of traffic lights with a learner driver. We're the first car, the light turns green. Learner driver's going to take a couple of seconds to take off. The people behind are resting on their horns. And the overtaking, the learner driver, they're overtaken on the inside, they're overtaken on the outside. It's like the pressure that's on learner drivers. And then what happens, the learner driver passes the driving test, and as far as they're concerned, they're now a qualified driver. I heard them even saying it to me, I passed my test, I'm a qualified driver.
21: Well, they are, I suppose.
1: Well, they're not qualified. There's none of us qualified. None of us. We're still learning, Claire. you see, there's an attitude of, I have now learned everything that I need to learn about driving. Mm-hmm. I'm driving nearly 50 years and I'm still a learner driver. I tell my clients I'm still a learner driver. And some of them are shocked. They're saying, but you have a license, haven't you? I have an RTE license. That doesn't make me the general director of RTE because
21: That's
1: I have
21: true.
1: A license.
21: But tell me, you see, when you are teaching them how to drive and they see that kind of stuff, people undertaking them, honking the horn, that's probably what they're learning, right? If you see that going on.
1: Yes, well, what I tell them is, look at the behaviour. You're going to become one of those people one of the days. What I train them to do is to try to resist that. You're going to become a person like that. That's what you're going to do. You're going to be overtaken. It's down to, like, we use the terminology road rage. All this stuff comes up, like when people are driving their cars. Now, I put my hand up. I feel it as well. When somebody behaves like that, it's intolerable. It drives me crazy. And I love when I see the Garda Síochána behind me. It's absolutely, oh my God, a God is a godsend. There's a guard behind us because nobody behaves that way. And there is something in that thing as well. If the Garda were out there and they were present with that kind of behavior, now, cameras might be one thing to look at, but certainly the behavior out there from everybody. I'm not just putting it down to younger drivers. Some of the most dangerous drivers out there are people in my generation. I'm in my 60s. In 1979, they were all given free licenses. They hadn't had proper training. Now that's starting to change in November. Because there's people out there, my generation, that are driving around on provisional licenses for 30 odd years. So the behaviour is there. Yeah, and this is dysfunctional. It's crazy.
21: Just, Jimmy, going back to Connor's research, I have a message here that says, seriously, 70% feel they're pressured to drive like idiots. Come on, will we ever stop making excuses for people these days and let them own up for their own mistakes? But you see, you're telling me that you see other drivers putting pressure on people to go fast, to overtake, to maybe go through the amber light. You're seeing that pressure in action. Well, we all do, don't we?
1: Absolutely, absolutely. The pressures are, and like what your researcher was saying there, they're behaving, they're driving the speed limit, they're driving 50 kilometers per hour, and some of them have a box in their car where if they break the speed limit, they're penalized by the insurance company. So they are driving slow, and they're doing what they're supposed to be doing. And I can see it myself, a queue of traffic, a queue of people that are in a hurry to go nowhere. I see them. I train my clients when you're coming to a set of traffic lights and the lights are red, ease off the accelerator, drop it down into third gear, approach the traffic lights. I call it sequencing the traffic lights so that the lights are green by the time we get there. 50 meters away, 20, they're overtaking to stop at the traffic lights.
21: Mm-hmm.
1: You know, and that's given me information. Like everybody that sits into my car for the very first driving lesson, they're shaking. And I tell them, please remember what you are feeling on this day. Please don't ever forget how you're feeling, because what you're about to do is dangerous. Your body is telling you what you're doing is dangerous. Your mind is telling you you're supposed to be feeling that way.
21: That's such good advice. That is such good advice to remember.
1: Yeah.
21: Listen, it's something that I see practically every morning when I'm driving in here are people in the bus lanes. Like when the bus lanes came in first, Jimmy, you wouldn't dare drive in them. But now they seem to be another lane on the roads, the 24-hour ones.
1: There's the enforcement. Where's the enforcement? You know, like I was sent to a researcher this morning. It drives me crazy every Christmas. The Gardaí, Blitz campaign. We caught 1,500 drivers drinking over the Christmas period. That's it then. It's done then. Over and done with for another year. It's just crazy altogether.
21: They are out, but I know what you mean. We get an announcement about a Blitz, don't we? And then the assumption is, oh, well, they're gone now.
1: That's it. That's the assumption they're gone now, and we can go back to behaving as they see normal behaviour.
21: And tell me, you used to have your number, your phone number on the car, as most driving instructors do, but you took it off. Why?
1: I got a phone call one day when I was giving a client of mine a driving lesson. A van behind me. I didn't realise. He said, "We never hurry on. Because you're driving me crazy driving so slow."
21: Oh, he was behind you and he phoned you.
1: He was behind me. He phoned me. So I asked him, was he looking for driving lessons? He said, no. He said, I'm in an awful hurry. He said, you're driving very slow. I said, you can ring our complaints department. And he said, who's your complaints? Who are they? I gave him the phone number. I gave him the phone number of the local Gardaí in Limerick.
21: Right.
1: He rang me back a few minutes later. He said, you're very effing funny, aren't you? Send me the phone number. I said, did you make a complaint?
21: Did you take the number off the car after that?
1: My roof sign is gone. I won't have a roof sign. It's too dangerous. When I'm out there teaching people how to drive, and look, any drive instructor in the country, if they're listening, they will attest to that. I'm like a heat-seeking missile out there for dysfunctional drivers. Trucks have tried to push me off the road, other drivers, other road users, and even when I had the roof sign on, if I was going to the shop or something, they overtake. A neighbour of mine that I was teaching her kids how to drive, she couldn't believe it. She said, Jim, I'm driving 25 years. The minute the L plates went up in the car, the attitude towards other drivers is absolutely appalling altogether. The minute they see the L plates.
21: Someone who's listening, so many messages coming in, but someone says, if someone undertakes you, 90% of the time you're in the wrong lane. I just don't agree with that, because the undertaking happens into the bus lane often. Do you notice that, Jimmy?
1: That happens all the time. Mm-hmm. That's like anything of a dysfunctional kind of behavior out there with drivers is going to happen. And I put that down to either training or lack of training. You pass your driving test 15 years later. Now you become somewhat dysfunctional. Like I would, if I had any say in it at all, everybody would have to be evaluated every 5 years.
21: A refresher test every 5 years.
1: Refresher test or something like that. You know, and if you're not up to date with regulation or rules or whatever, there's a penalty for that. But there should be severe penalties for that kind of behaviour, for the behaviour that's out there with younger people being put under pressure to behave that way. Okay. It's absolutely appalling altogether.
21: Jimmy, stay there for a second. Connor, I want to come back to you, because one of the other influences that you found in this research was social media. How is that working? How is that putting pressure on drivers?
22: Yeah, so that was really something that stood out to us as being far beyond what we would have expected. So we asked people kind of quite simply, how often are you exposed to you know, various types of content on social media, usually kind of depicting like risky driving or reckless driving. We found that that was actually surprisingly high. It was kind of in ranges that we don't typically see in this kind of research. And so what it kind of tells us that the social media consumption seems to have kind of a strong effect on young drivers around the creation of sort of unsafe driving habits.
21: This is really interesting, isn't it? That you're looking at videos of people driving unsafely and you think that, that that's what you're supposed to do on the road. It's bizarre, really, isn't it?
22: Well, I was so surprised to learn how common that content has become on social media as well. So I suppose there's kind of questions there and I guess the types of content that people are being shown as well.
21: Mm-hmm. And what they're filming when they're in their cars, because someone has to make the stuff. Some more messages coming in. My daughter recently passed her driving test. She practiced in my car. So I had L plates and now N plates on my car. Even when I was driving the car, the L plate. So when the driver, fully qualified Jimmy, as we say, was driving the car, the L plate seemed to encourage other drivers to be more aggressive. Gosh, maybe there's more work for Connor to do on this. You know, what is it about N plates and L plates that seem to drive other drivers mad, Jimmy?
1: Absolutely. It really and truly does. And look, it's like I've had near misses with people behaving appallingly, flashing lights behind me, and it's like I'm giving a driving lesson. And like I tell every single one of my clients, your license weighs exactly the same as my license. You have every right to be out because they get very nervous. One lady, she says, I have to go home, I have to go home. She started crying at the way other drivers were treating her.
21: Mm-hmm.
1: It was absolutely appalling altogether.
21: Well, here's an interesting one. I'm originally from the East Coast of Ireland. I might have been overtaken once a week. I moved west and I'm overtaken six times a day and people tailgate constantly. I don't know, Jimmy, if you have a comparison for us. You've probably driven all over the country, but that person says it's worse in the west.
1: Okay. Well, I have a daughter living in Galway and myself, my other daughter, we were on our way up to Galway a few weeks ago and I'm stopped in traffic and over on the left-hand side, I see this driver and pulled, I started to move off as the traffic was moving. I was watching the vehicle in front because the vehicle in front is the one that I watch. I don't watch the traffic lights. It's the vehicle in front. So I'm watching the vehicle in front take off and just as I'm taking off, there was somebody on the left-hand side that doesn't have priority to move out. They have to stop and give way to traffic coming towards them. Pulled straight and almost, but she spotted, the driver spotted the L plate. And as far as I was concerned, there's Dan. And I said to my daughter, there's dangerous driving off you.
21: Mm-hmm.
1: Saw the L plate, there's a learner driver. This person's going to take 10 minutes today. They assume, you see, that once the L plate is on the car, that the person driving the car is their first driving lesson, or their second, or their third. But they have a right to pull out in front. They don't have that right at all.
21: That was Jimmy Cleary of the Success for You Driving School and Dr. Connor McCluskey from UCD. Up next, should e-scooters be banned?
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21: You're listening to the best of the Claire Byrne Show. The government is actively considering a ban on e-scooters and options are being prepared for Cabinet by the Minister of State at the Department of Transport, Sean Canny. I spoke to him earlier this week and I started by asking if a total ban is really on the cards here.
28: Yeah, well, we're looking at all options. Look, as we've seen what happens with the e-scooters we're looking at the moment and how the devastation is caused when somebody has an accident with them and a collision. And then when you hear CHI telling us that there are 5 children in life support in hospital as a result of accidents, it's important that we look at this and we look at it very, very carefully.
21: Mm-hmm. It's just when you see the use of e-scooters, right, there are some people using them inappropriately and we see that. There are other people who have helmets on them who are adults who are using them to get to work. Now, you can imagine what would happen if you announced that a ban was coming. There would be an outcry, wouldn't there?
28: Well, first of all, I would say that the purpose of the options, the scoping I'm doing at the moment is to see what options we have, what would be workable. We have a situation where you can see it in the cities and you can see it in the towns where you have people on e-scooters using the footpaths, using the roads, and causing maybe anxiety for people who are walking on the footpaths, people coming out of the door of shops and this thing whizzes by. You have children on these e-scooters. They shouldn't be on them. There are laws there at the moment. You have supposed to be 16 years of age and you're also supposed to be not driving at more than 20 kilometres per hour. Well, even 20 kilometres per hour is a fair speed if you're on a footpath and you run into somebody and you run into a vulnerable person like an older person or a child. So I think we have to look at this very, very seriously. As I said, I've said this repeatedly in the last week that I'm not ruling anything out at this stage. I've looked for the options. We're also getting a report from the CHI. Jennifer Callum McNeil is getting a report from them on what accidents, what injuries people receive from these e-scooters. So all of that will be taken into account in our deliberations. Yeah. And I think it's important that we do that so that whatever we do, it will be effective. It will actually help with safety on our roads and also make sure that people will feel safe walking or cycling or driving a car on our road.
21: But the Taoiseach says that he is leaning in favour of a ban on e-scooters. Are you?
28: Well, it's something that I'm seriously considering on the basis of what I've seen so far. But the options paper is being prepared. I will have that in the next 24 hours, I would say, to be complete. And we will sit down and we will look at it. I also await the report from the HSE and the CHI to see exactly what the devastation or not that is being caused by these. And we'll deal with it then. My opinion and the way I deal with this is that I will look at the evidence. look at the options.
21: Mm-hmm.
28: And if we do bring in registration or if we bring in licensing, the other aspect of it, how enforceable will all of that be?
21: That's a big question, isn't it? Like, let's take a ban. How would a ban be enforced? You'd have the guards going around the country seizing all of these things, you know, from adults.
28: I'd say first of all, no matter what you do, there will be an enforcement. The Gardaí will have to be involved in that. But I also say it's very important that whatever we do is effective and can be actually put into force. At the moment, if you have somebody, a child on an e-scooter, and you try to stop them and they take off, what does the guard do? You know, and we also have to make sure that our guard are protected in pursuit of people. And I think all of that is being taken into account. And as Taoiseach says, he said he's leaning towards a ban. And I would be of the same mind, but I'm going to not making up my mind until I have got all the options, the pros and cons to them, how effective they are, how implementable they are, and we'll take it from there.
21: Right, but you are leaning towards a ban then. I mean, that's where you sit at the moment
28: What I would say to you is that not so much prove otherwise when we sit down and look how, if we take measures, how they're implementable, how they're enforceable, what effect they will have. And will they do what I want to do, which is to make people safer on the roads and on our footpaths and in those streets in our towns and even in the countryside?
21: You mentioned Garda pursuits there of these things, and we include under the banner of e-scooters things like scramblers as well and electric bikes. And we heard yesterday that the EU presidency is delaying pursuit training. That's hardly acceptable, is it?
28: Well, it is, but I think we ourselves will have to look at that in our own country, because I think in fairness to the Garda, we asked them to do to carry out the enforcement of legislation we enact. We have to make sure that they're properly equipped and properly trained, and that they're not exposed to sanction themselves in pursuit of somebody in their duty. So we're looking at that as well.
21: Mm-hmm.
28: But just coming back to the old issue, scramblers at the moment, just so that we understand it, have been banned in public places. Right? We're talking here now about e-scooters.
21: But that's not working. Like we had Daniel Ennis, the new Sock Dems TD, on the programme on Monday. He said they took over the city centre the weekend. He watched them with his own eyes, eight of them.
28: Yeah, and what I would say to you is that that's where we have to make sure that we will be able to enforce whatever we bring in, and that we give the Gardaí the full support to do that. And Minister Jim O'Callaghan will be involved in the deliberations we will have as well on this before we make any decision, because we have to make sure, as I say, that it is effective. It's not just a law for the sake of saying we've done something. We have to bring in something that will be effective and will make our streets safer for people.
21: I would also
28: right now plead with parents. If they have a child who's under 16 years of age and they're using an e-scooter, take it off them. I would also say that people who have an e-scooter and are delivering goods or services with the e-scooter, that is illegal. Where you have two people up on an e-scooter, that is illegal. You're supposed to be over 16 and you're supposed to be also not past speed of 20 kilometres.
21: Mm-hmm.
28: And I would also say to people who are selling e-scooters that they should take responsibility who they're selling them to.
21: When you say if there's people using them to deliver goods or services and that's illegal, are you talking about illegal goods or services, like drugs?
28: No, I'm talking about goods and goods. You see, some are delivering food, takeaways. That's illegal.
21: That's not allowed.
28: On an e-scooter. It's not allowed on an e-scooter right now.
21: Mm-hmm.
28: People may not realise this, but, there are things going on at the moment which shouldn't be going on, and we have regulations there. And when I see it myself, children, maybe 10, 12 years of age, on an e-scooter, and they're flying around the place, no helmet, no protection, no high-vis vest, and they're zooming down the streets. And that's not what the intended use of these were.
21: Yeah, but they're getting away with it. You know, that's the whole point, isn't it?
28: Well, the problem for me is that I have to try and make sure that whatever legislation, regulation we bring in will be effective and will be enforceable.
21: Yeah, because the guards are concerned about what sort of trouble they're going to get into when they are pursuing these people on scooters and scramblers, and the commissioner saying that they need to be held to account at the they need to be held to a Garda driving standard, not to my driving standard, which is what's happening currently.
28: Absolutely, and I support the Garda. They need to have the training. They need to be protected in the pursuit of their duties.
21: So that requires legislation, does it?
28: That would require legislation, and that's something we will be looking at and bringing in as well.
21: Okay. Daniel Ennis also told us on Monday he believes that 90% of those e-scooters and scramblers are being bought by drug dealers for children to do deliveries.
28: Well, I cannot prove that, but I would have a concern if that is what's happening. And that's another consideration as well when we look at these scooters and their use, and why are they being used by so many people. And I know you say there's some genuine people who use them to get to work or whatever, but we have a serious problem here, and we have people who are getting injured, and we've had fatalities as a result of the use of these scooters. And as the Minister responsible for road safety, I think it's incumbent on me take action and firm action.
21: Okay, so we're either looking at an all-out ban of e-scooters or some sort of a licensing regime.
28: You have there's about three different options, and one of the options would be to ban them outright. The other option would be in the to have them licensed, registered, a registration number on them, the seller be registered, the owner registered, so that if an e-scooter is found to be doing something illegal or in the hands of a child or a minor, well, it's the owner who will be responsible then.
21: Mm-hmm.
28: The other big thing with all of that is if you find a child up on an e-scooter, a guard, and he tries to stop that person and that child takes off at high speed, do you chase that person? You don't. So how do you actually get that under control? It is a difficult one for Gardaí. It's a difficult one for us to find the right way to actually make it effective. And that's why I'm doing the options paper first, and we will discuss that before we make any decision.
21: Okay, so it's an outright ban or licensing. Is there a third option?
28: Well, the third option is maybe just make sure that they have tax insurance, that the seller is licensed, and that they pay tax on them the same as if they were a moped or a small motorbike.
21: Minister of State of the Department of Transport, Sean Canny there. Now, John Masterson is with me, regular Sunday Independent columnist, and Dr. Chris Luke, who's a retired consultant in emergency medicine in Cork and a healthcare commentator. John, you love your e-scooter, isn't that right?
6: Well, I think it's very, very useful. Listening to the minister, I mean, I think a ban won't happen because, I mean, are we all going to bring our e-scooters in and get our money back from them? I look at it in the context of road safety, and I don't in any way diminish that there are parents worried sick at the moment because their children have been hurt, and we all want to decrease that. But if you look at road safety in general, and the minister is responsible for road safety and is quite clear your interview there that we have the laws, but we clearly don't enforce the laws. And I mean, it's kind of frightening to think he's going out to do some research on this now, because he must have had his eyes closed for the last 5 years. If you look at road deaths, if you go back to before the drink driving laws came in 1979, 614 people were killed on our roads. And through a variety of measures and improved cars and improved roads and drink driving laws, we got that down in 2021 to 132. Now, that was the lowest. And since then, it has been increasing. So if you look at the people who are being killed on our roads at the moment, the thing you wouldn't ban is e-scooters. It'd be cars. In our figures are already ahead of previous years. And this year, 39 drivers, 13 passengers, 13 motorbike users have been killed, 8 pedal cyclists have been killed, 21 pedestrians have been killed, 2 people have been killed on e-scooters.
21: Yeah, but we have 6 children on life support over a 2-week period. This is what has led us to this place.
6: I know. And this is why this kind of discussion comes up year on year, when we already, according to what the minister said, have the rules, have the laws, and don't enforce them. You or I could stand on a corner street in Dublin at 7 o'clock most evenings and put out your hand, and there'd be someone coming along with two people on a scooter who mm-hmm. could be stopped there and then. And if our big issue is the guards are being outwitted by 14-year-olds, I'm a little bit sad to hear that.
21: But there's a danger, John, isn't there, with chasing people who are travelling at speed on an e-scooter? Yeah, can you imagine a guard chasing 14-year-olds? They come off, a terrible thing happens. Yeah. You know, who's in the dock over that?
6: Yeah, the guards aren't stupid. And I know there have been cases where guards have chased stolen cars and they've ended up facing charges themselves. And I think that is an important issue that needs to be sorted out. But we're basically, according to what the minister was saying, the guards have to sit there with their hands in their pockets because they can't do anything. Now, I find that incomprehensible because I've seen plenty of youngsters on e-scooters. And I was young once and I rode too fast and I did all those kind of things. An e-scooter looks benign. Put on the roads, it becomes a road safety issue, and it is not a benign thing. And when you get up in the morning, the most dangerous thing you probably do is use our roads. So we want to reduce fatalities, reduce injuries, reduce all of those things. One of the other points that I was making in the Sunday Independent was that I haven't been breathalyzed in 25 years. Now, I hasten to say I haven't been over the limit in 25 years, but if you go back to 2021, when we had a low of 132,

0: into Bowdery that we know about. And you know, you can try to talk about malaria and then people immediately bring up measles. You try and talk about cannabis and people immediately bring up alcohol. This, from to my mind, this whole issue with e-scooters is reminiscent of the head shop crisis that we had in around about 2009-10, when we had a lot of people, we had a few people die, but we had enormous numbers of people who were permanently psychiatrically damaged by taking synthetic head shop drugs, novel drugs. We have a situation where we have a kind of novel vehicle, and we are seeing this tsunami of youngsters, teenagers, young teenagers, 12-year-olds, 13, 14-year-olds, not to mention the grotesque tragedy of half a dozen children apparently lying ventilated in one of the paediatric intensive care units. And the neurosurgeon has said publicly that he does not think that most of them will recover. I mean, it's a grotesque tragedy. So I hear what John is saying about road traffic. I spent decades, running Joyrider programs, developing trauma teams and trauma protocols and doing our best to deal with the results. But the e-scooter thing is separate. It has to be treated as a separate crisis. And what he talks about is, where are the guards? He's absolutely right. You know, we've seen a shrinkage of our policing cohort, and that's an obvious problem. But, there are no good options. And actually, if you dip into the online world this morning, you'll see that people all over the world, from Tipperary to Taiwan, are grappling with the same problem in terms of e-scooters.
1: Well, can I ask you then?
0: It's important to think about every option.
1: Okay. With your expertise, right? I mean, John says he shouldn't have to hand over his e-scooter, and if he does, he wants his money back. Do you think that it is feasible to even suggest a ban on these things for everybody?
0: Well, they said you couldn't close down head shops, and we did it because there was sufficient collective momentum between parents and their placards outside head shops, and parliamentarians and professionals coming together. Roughly 2010, they managed to close down the head shops, and the problem basically completely evaporated, more or less. I think something stark and really extraordinary and perhaps unique is going to have to be done about e-scooters, because it's not just a road safety issue. This is a kind of a situation with criminal anarchy. I mean, as John said, you put your hand out on the pavement in the evening. It's the same down in Cork. I mean, I'm a Dub, but I live in Cork City, and we have 12, 13-year-olds with their balaclavas and their grey, sports outfits.
1: Yeah, that's the
0: doing
1: uniform.
0: Doing wheelies down at 30 kph down the new marina, by the river in Cork and elsewhere. Something has got to be done.
1: Is the ban the right thing to do? I mean, that is extreme, isn't it, Chris?
0: Well, I mean, it's hard to think of anything more extreme than a half a dozen youngsters lying with possibly permanent brain damage in our intensive care units. And if you think about, this means that all those poor children with spinal congenital disorders are all waiting another week or month because the neurosurgeons are so busy dealing with head injuries caused by e-scooters. So I think that you're going to have the usual answer, which is there's no panacea, but the multi-pronged attack ranging from what they've been doing recently in the States with mass shooters. They've been prosecuting the parents who give the guns to teenagers in the States. Well, I think there's not much difference between a parent who buys an e-scooter and that e-scooter ends up killing somebody else. I mean, remember that there are pedestrians dying, not in great numbers, but certainly in dribs and drabs, and the number is growing on both sides of the Irish Sea. So, as I say, a multi-pronged attack. I know it sounds preposterous to try and ban them, but desperate illness requires desperate remedies. And I think a ban should certainly be considered.
1: Right. And it is going to be considered. And it seems to be, if you talk to the politicians like Sean Kenny, it's top of his list. Taoiseach said he's leaning towards a ban. But John, there's another option in there, which Sean Kenny outlined as well. And that is licensing. So you'd have the seller licensed, you'd have the purchaser licensed, so that the state would have a record of every person who has an e-scooter. And you'd have a number plate, essentially. Do you think that might work?
2: Well, you would also then need to do that with push bicycles and with electric bicycles. We don't seem to have an electric bicycle issue, though. Again, I was driving around Dublin yesterday, and I don't know how many times I was passed by e-bicycles working, going along normally in the bicycle lanes. We don't have a problem with them because they tend to be ridden by older people and they're expensive.

0: if they're 2.5 grand or something like that. As you said earlier, when you were talking to the minister, who is buying the e-scooters, which you can buy for 300, 400, 500 these days? One assumes that in most cases, youngsters, and I'm leaving out the ones who are allegedly moving drugs because they're breaking a much more serious law and should be dealt with anyhow. You assume it's parents. And as if I didn't say it to you earlier, I said to someone earlier, if your 15-year-old comes in and says, I don't like that tree in the garden, will we cut it down? Will you buy me a chainsaw? You'd look at them as if they had two heads. Because it is inherently looks dangerous. We need to learn to understand that a small wheeled vehicle, which is power assisted because you have to push it off before the engine will kick in, is a dangerous vehicle, and is particularly dangerous in the hands of inexperienced people. Inexperienced drivers have more accidents than experienced drivers. But in, again, driving around quite a lot yesterday, there are quite a lot of mature drivers who haven't yet discovered that their cars have wing mirrors. And as I said, as a motorcyclist, always I'm looking out in front of me. I'm always defensive because there's always someone who will step out on the road without looking left or right. I mean, the old safe cross code that we all learned as a rhyme has disappeared.
1: Yeah, John, can I ask you, when you use your scooter, do you feel safe on it though when you use it?
0: Well, absolutely. I wouldn't, I have no death wish there. I don't use it at night, where I am here. I would use it probably in Kilkenny. And I use it legally. I would have a helmet on. I have high vis on. As I said in the piece the other day, if anyone ran over me, it would be deliberate. I could change the settings on it so you disable the power governor. But no, it's set at 20K. And 20K is plenty fast enough on the vast majority of our roads, because 90% of riding an e-scooter down here is looking out for the next pothole, because that's where you would, go out over the handlebars.
1: Right. Look, a listener says, I can't believe what I'm hearing, comparing e-scooters to head shops. Chris, it was you who said that. Enforce the current laws, confiscate e-scooters from the people misusing them. But it appears, Chris, that getting to that point where the Gardaí can do that is a problem. They can't catch them. They can't safely catch them.
2: Yes, I mean, I completely agree. And to go back to the head shop point, the point of that is that there have been, so many different campaigns, and John talks rightly about the benefits of the drink driving laws and seat belts and so on. But that took 50 years to get to the current situation. Similarly, with tobacco, it's taken centuries to get down to 17 or 18% of the population. So, big attractive pastimes can take years to reverse. But I mean, I'd certainly start with the youngsters. Any youngster who's clearly, under 16, the bike should just be immediately confiscated. Now, I don't know how you do that, because they're struggling all over the world, as I said, to try and deal with that.
1: Right.
2: I mean, it may well be that you need a net or you need inflatable barriers. Who knows? But there must be a solution. And the point about the head shop parallel,
1: a net, catch them in a net.
2: Well, how else would you stop somebody? I mean, I'm talking about, I don't know. I mean, these are all the ideas that they're going to have to think of, inflatable barriers or nets. I don't know. Like stingers that they brought in, a few decades ago to stop criminals, going up and down the motorway.
1: Well, someone did text in the other day and suggested rolling out spikes. If the guards could get ahead of them in some way and roll spikes out onto the road.
2: Well, they're the stingers. They're the stingers I'm talking about. Those are the spikes that they throw in front of vehicles that they're chasing. But I don't know. But something that kind of captures them, if they can be apprehended without injuring them. I mean, that's clearly the actual difficulty, as well as not having enough police. But anyway, my point about the head shops is that this is a really, really serious problem, which looks like it's getting completely out of control. And we need to be, extremely fastidious. And only cooperation and collective action will reduce.
1: And my thanks to John Masterson, Chris Luke, and Minister of State Sean Canny. Up next, the problem with armchair detectives.
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1: Welcome back to the best of the Claire Byrne Show. As the Anne Widdecombe murder investigation continued this week, concerns were raised over the impact of online speculation on the case. To explain the danger that armchair detectives can pose to investigations, even if they have good intentions, I was joined by former Scotland Yard detective Peter Blexley, and I began by asking him how serious an issue it is.
22: Well, armchair detectives are only too welcome to speculate as much as they want. Down the pub, over tea and toast, over breakfast, with their friends, walking the dog around the park, whatever people want to do, they are free to speculate. And of course, it's very natural. People are going to do that. People watch dramas, read books about true crime. So many people love a whodunit. But what the police particularly don't want people to do is to take that speculation, their theories and their thoughts, and put it online. And there's a couple of reasons for that. Firstly, it's not beyond the realms of possibility that somebody who loved Anne, relatives, close friends and the such like, might see some of this speculation. And some of it will inherently be harmful, hurtful, wicked, vindictive, I'm sure. So they don't want people to see that and therefore be traumatised by it. But secondly, there is always an element of the police having to keep an eye on social media. Of course, the overwhelming bulk of their resources will be directed towards investigating this crime. But there will be somebody, if not a couple of people, that have the unfortunate job of keeping an eye on social media just in case something of huge relevance pops up on there. Now, of course, if anybody knew anything about the crime, then the sensible and the right thing to do is to contact the police or Crime Stoppers anonymously on 0800 555 111. But please, and I would urge people, don't go speculating, don't go gossiping online. Do it in the park, do it in the pub, do it over tea and toast.
1: So, I mean, are there cases where some of these theories might look to have something behind them. So if you are the person on the police force who is obliged to look at this stuff on social media, you see something and you think, we really have to look into this. That's where the distraction happens, is it?
22: Yes, and that's and that would, of course, take resources away from perhaps other more important work. Mm-hmm. Because, they're obliged to keep an eye on it. They're not feverishly monitoring it 24/7. Of that, I'm absolutely sure. But if something was posted on social media that was drawn to their attention and did appear perhaps to have some kind of element of credibility to it, then they would be duly obliged to follow that up, and that takes time and people and effort and, of course, consequently money.
1: Then this, I mean, really started, didn't it, with the Nicola Bully case in the UK, where there was so much speculation online. I mean, there were people going down to the scene of that sad death, tragic death in the end, and carrying out their own investigations, which is another problem for police, because you're at risk then of contaminating a scene, right?
22: Yes, Nicola Bully, a young woman who went missing and who was later found to have died by falling into a river, a very, very sad case. And it was a bit of a watershed and awakening up time for the police and the authorities, because so many people took to social media in their millions, and many people, because we now live in the age of the TikTokers and the Instagrammers, actually went there to film footage, post it online, because the more clicks they get, the more they get paid. And people, some of it was ghoulish, some of it was really, really unpleasant. And police absolutely lost control of the media messaging. And that's why I think so much speculation run rampant. And they did at some point literally have to man cordons to stop people interfering with what could have been, it turned out not to be, but what could have been a crime scene.
1: Then we move to the Anne Widdecombe case, which you've referred to there, but straight off the bat, there was Nigel Farage there, who, you know, did his statement to the press and was openly speculating about what might have happened to poor Anne Widdecombe. And then didn't he end his statement saying, please don't speculate about what might have happened here?
22: That's exactly right. And, of course, that's very unfortunate. Prominent people really, really should desist from speculating publicly. We see people on television, be it contributors, be it presenters, that are speculating. And that doesn't help. It really doesn't help. Save your speculation, and forgive me for repeating myself, Claire, but save it for the park, the pub, and your tea and toast. The police have got no objection to people discussing the case privately, because people are going to do it. So many people are fascinated by a whodunit type crime, whether that be a drama or a true crime book, whatever it may be. And people will, of course, discuss it, but just desist from doing it online. And I know sometimes the police are fighting a losing battle in asking to do that, because so many people simply live their lives online. And that, I'm afraid, is life in 2026.
1: Well, we have so many true crime podcasts now, and they're, you know, generally they top the charts, don't they? Podcast playlists, the true crime ones, and that has increased fascination with these things, and the notion that, oh, maybe there is more to this, or maybe there's more to the case that was supposed to have been solved 20 years ago. Perhaps there's a backstory there. People are asking more and more questions about police work now, aren't they?
22: I make a living out of true crime. Okay. I'm currently, I'm currently touring a stage show throughout the UK, and I've taken it to Ireland in recent months, and I'm doing a lot of shows. And during that, it's about a murder that happened over 21 years ago. And during the show, I actively ask the audience if they have a thought, if they have a theory, if they know anything about it, contact the police or me if they prefer. But if they've got a thought or a theory, contact me via my website. Let me know. I encourage it. I absolutely encourage it. But of course, you see, I'm not a detective with a warrant card anymore. I've got a business card instead of a warrant card. Mm-hmm. So it's completely kind of different set of rules for me.
1: And what do you do, Peter, with the information then?
22: Well, usually it's people's theories. If it's direct information related to the crime, then I will speak to the source and forward that information to the police, either with the source's contact details attached if they want, or I will completely anonymize it. And of course, I never declare my sources, and then I'll forward it to police. But that's a very, very rare occurrence. Mm-hmm. What is far more common is that people say, Peter, I think about the blue envelope, there's a blue envelope involved. And people send me their theories about the envelope. People send me their thoughts because, of course, I show videos and I discuss various people connected to the inquiry. And they send me their thoughts on their on personalities. They also ask me questions about, have I considered this line of inquiry or that line of inquiry? And I always respond to them as soon as I possibly can. And we have, you know, we have interesting thoughts. It's great because sometimes a member of the public will send me a message and I'll say, do you know what? I hadn't thought of that. That's actually very clever. There are some really sharp detective brains out there.
1: Wonderful to speak to former Scotland Yard detective Peter Blexley. And that's it for the Best of the Clare Byrne Show. Thank you for joining me. I'm taking some time off for the next few weeks, so Ciara Doherty will be keeping the seat warm. Tune in to her on Monday from 9 a.m. Enjoy the rest of your weekend.
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18: So while Nismo Arigit to the Gnolochs, 340 Glacus, the Chlor, Wishach the Ishke, the Chudishke Eren, Kaurinche the Gnolochti, a Gutspilia Leidu, Agus Ishke Sporoil, is Vated Le Gnohish Vega, Agus 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
27: Hello, and you're very welcome to the Best of the Hard Shoulder. Over the next hour, I'm going to take you through some of the best bits from last week. Coming up, we were joined by Brendan Kelly, Professor of Psychiatry at Trinity College in Dublin, to discuss why do we always think other people's food tastes better than ours? Creatine supplements for women, what are the benefits and the risks? And do you know what documents you are required to provide when trying to rent a property? It may be more complex than you realise. We'll also have some advice for you if you are renting. But first, we're relaxed about alcohol, provided it stays in pubs, restaurants, beer gardens, weddings, race meetings, corporate Christmas parties, and the departure lounge of Dublin Airport. Take the exact same drink to a park bench and we stop seeing an adult having a beer, and instead we see tomorrow's district court list. So writes Lorraine Courtney in the Irish Independent. So is it time we relaxed our attitudes on alcohol consumption in public places to match our continental neighbours? Or is that for us a step too far? We were joined by Kate Gunnell, journalist, and Brenda Power, columnist, to discuss.

0: about alcohol, provided it stays in pubs, restaurants, beer gardens, weddings, race meetings, corporate Christmas parties, and the departure lounge of Dublin Airport. Take the exact same drink to a park bench, and we stop seeing an adult having a beer and start seeing tomorrow's district court list. So writes Lorraine Courtney in the Irish Independent today. So is it time that we relaxed our attitudes about outdoor alcohol consumption in public places to match our continental neighbours? Or is that a step too far? Is there reasons why perhaps we shouldn't? Joining us now is Kate Gunnell, freelance journalist, and Brenda Power, columnist with the Irish Daily Mail and Sunday Independent. You're both very welcome to the show. I'm going to come to you first, Brenda. Lorraine Courtney has a point, doesn't she? We are awash with alcohol. And we enjoy it on a regular basis all over the place. But we are a bit snippy about people drinking outdoors in parks, etc.
1: I know, Ciara, and it's not as if we get that many opportunities to drink outdoors in this country. I mean, a few days of a heat wave and we seem to believe that we're living in the Mediterranean. Honestly, I think she's absolutely right. The restrictions around places you can have a glass of wine or a cold beer on an evening like this evening are pretty arbitrary. I mean, when you read out the list of places where you can drink, and drink around the clock, by the way, like as in Dublin Airport, while about to get on a plane into a confined space with other people, you can't have a drink in a park or on a beach in Dublin. And the same restrictions apply in Galway, in Waterford, in Kerry. During the pandemic, if you remember, when the pubs were closed, there was a lot of outdoor drinking going on. Lorraine mentions this too, that there were questions in the Dáil as to whether or not we should relax the regulations around outdoor drinking. And the then Taoiseach, Leo Varadkar, said, look, it's not actually illegal to drink in public. It's illegal to be drunk and disorderly, but a few glasses are okay. But obviously that depends on where you have the few glasses. To be honest, I think, you know, we talk always about normalizing or fearing to normalize our relationship with alcohol, but maybe that is the problem, that we don't have a normal relationship with alcohol. We have a dysfunctional relationship with alcohol. You're not allowed to buy it before 10:30 in the supermarket or 9:30 on a Sunday. And we've restrictions that make it almost more attractive by being taboo. If we were to relax a little bit and allow outdoor drinking without restrictions on beaches and in parks in this rare good weather, I don't think the sky would come crashing down.
0: Is it a chicken and an egg situation? Because you were saying about normalising our relationship with alcohol, and I presume you're saying that because the inference is that we don't have an entirely normal relationship perhaps with alcohol, or there's a bit of dysfunctionality. And is it a chicken and an egg that you're saying, well, we're afraid to normalise it by doing this, but is it also a situation where if we were to do this, that potentially we could unleash all kinds of social disorder, and that this is just realism, I suppose, on the part of authorities?
1: You see, I tend to feel that the people who are more likely to cause social disorder when they've had a few drinks, probably not that cognizant of the local authority regulations where they can and cannot drink anyway, and that, like a lot of laws, they really only affect the law abiding.
0: The law abiding, though, are also affected by people, you know, engaged in acts of public disorder. So whilst you and I might enjoy a lovely rosé on a curbside somewhere in Dublin, Brenda, somebody else might go totally bananas, and we might be walking by and they might hurl abuse at us or something. I'm not sure what, but you know what I mean. So is it, you're quite right, I think, if you're going to be somebody who is influenced by the sort of the bylaws, you're probably not the kind of person that we're concerned about, but we're all affected by the behaviour perhaps of other citizens who maybe wouldn't behave well.
1: But equally, you might be set upon by someone coming out of a pub having spent the evening or the day legitimately drinking, or at home having bought their alcohol at 10:30 on the dot and rambled out under the influence. So, I mean, it does seem to me that you know, we consider normalising our relationship with alcohol to be a bad thing. But as Lorraine points out in this piece, it is not unusual to see Italian youngsters, for instance, gathering in the Piazza Navona with their bottle of rosé and their few plastic glasses, and the law turns a blind eye, and obviously it's completely legal, and that they don't have, well, I mean, I think that's the perception we have. They have more of a cafe society, I suppose, attitude than we do, that alcohol is not something to be sort of, you know, put into a particular category, that you have a drink and then you might have a coffee, and that you know, you don't have to regiment it and put it into all these, subject it to all these boundaries and restrictions that make it more appealing.
2: Yeah, you're quite right. Of course, in other countries in Europe, they sell alcohol in places like McDonald's, they sell alcohol in places like cinemas, all of that stuff exists there. On that note, though, I'm going to bring in Kate Gunnell, who's also here, freelance journalist. Kate, you went to college in Denmark. What's their attitude there to drinking outdoors in kind of public spaces, parks, squares, etc.?
3: Yeah, I spent my Erasmus in Aarhus in Denmark. And yet, I must admit that quite a lot of Erasmus was drinking. So the minute the sun came out, which I'd say was April for Denmark, we were drinking by the canal, by the public park, by the pier. We actually had a student boat day, which takes place in the public park, which is also owned by the university, where you got there at 7 a.m, the different faculties were competing in a boat race and essentially a whole day of drinking. But that was a public park and that wasn't frowned upon or anything. It was actually like, that was the event of the year. Like, the entire town was looking forward to it. You had students, locals. But yeah, no, never had an issue.
2: And the Danes, totally fine with this, totally no probs.
3: 100%, never had the issue, never experienced, like, I know, law enforcement or police ever. Yeah, very common in their social life, day drinking.
2: And did you see, I mean, in you know, we have to be kind of balanced on this, did you see any trouble from people out drinking in the streets? Did you see any trouble from people drinking in parks?
3: No, not at all. Honestly, like, my Erasmus probably the safest I ever felt, so never experienced any antisocial behaviour. It was never a problem whatsoever.
2: And there was no pushback or people debating, as we are perhaps today here on the radio in Dublin, about whether or not this was a good idea? This is just normal?
3: No, just consider normal. Like, you'd go down, you maybe go to the seating area, or like, there's multiple seating areas across the town, or as I said, you just sit by the pier, sit by the canal, and very normal to have a drink in hand.
2: Yeah, that does sound normal. Brenda, I was over visiting my daughter in Porto about 2 weeks ago, and there's a river that runs through Porto, and there's a hillside that overlooks the town up kind of at a bit of an elevated height, a nice sloping grassy hillside, and literally there was hundreds, potentially maybe even 1,000 or something of that ilk in terms of numbers, people sitting in the sunshine at kind of golden hour drinking. And not only were there people sitting there drinking, there was loads of entrepreneurial types at the foot of the hill with cool boxes, selling out of their cool boxes that they'd filled with ice, a beer or a, you know, a can of G&T or a bottle of wine or whatever to people who were passing. It was a really nice atmosphere. It was a really nice vibe, and everyone was just enjoying the sunshine and sitting there in their shorts and t-shirts with their sunglasses on in the kind of late afternoon, early evening sunshine. Could you envisage something where we would see hundreds of people doing that in Ireland? I have to say, my main concern about it is probably the litter. Have we got Brenda there? Sorry.
1: Hello?
2: Hello, Brenda. Did you hear what I said to you there?
1: I did, yes. Can you hear me?
2: Yeah, I can hear you perfectly now.
1: No, I was just going to say, can you just confirm that these people were not falling around the place?
2: They were not. They were sitting on a grassy knoll, if you forgive the expression, and it was kind of that lovely time of the evening where the light is what's commonly referred to now as golden hour. But people were either had brought their own, it was all obviously people bringing their own takeaway alcohol, or as I said, there was people, in fact, like, they weren't official, they were literally selling stuff out of cool boxes for £3 or whatever, and people were sitting all around en masse, hundreds of people.
1: Yeah, I know. I mean, the point is, what are our public spaces for? Are they for enjoying, or are they for just passing through on your way to somewhere else? I mean, if they're for enjoying, and on an evening like this, you feel like having a cold beer or a cold glass of wine or whatever, you should really be able to have it. And I don't believe that it would lead to widespread, drunken, disorderly, unruly behaviour. I think it might actually encourage people to appreciate their city a little bit more. And I reckon you'd be more inclined to litter a place you didn't have any real regard for or any real connection to. Whereas if this was a park or a beach that you were coming back to regularly to have a picnic or a barbecue or whatever, you would be more inclined to respect it and to care for it. So I think this could be a win-win, honestly.
2: Lots of people are texting. Someone says, we're not Italian, we're not German, we're Irish, we can't behave, we can't have nice things. Someone else says, the Irish have a different relationship with alcohol than most of the rest of Europe. It is not reasonable to allow public drinking here. What do you say to that, Brenda?
1: Well, as Leo Varadkar pointed out, public drinking is not illegal, but it is restricted by certain local authorities. And the reason that we don't have a normal attitude to alcohol or a normal relationship to alcohol, such as our continental neighbours do, is precisely because we have these kind of anal restrictions that make people very sort of fraught over the very thought of drinking and seeing people drinking. And we need to really relax around that, and it could actually turn out to have a positive effect, that if we did treat alcohol as a part of everyday life, as continentals do, that maybe we would sort of normalize or come to have some kind of a normal
2: grown-up relationship perhaps with it. Look,
1: that's the word we're looking for, yes. But I mean, you know, grown-ups are not always reliable.
2: You're not wrong. I'm going to give the last word to you, Kate. You're a young person and you've been away and you've travelled and you've seen, I suppose, differences in different countries and cultures. How do you feel that we, as a young person, how do you feel that we do treat people who drink here or our relationship with alcohol? What's your take?
3: I just think, like, if other countries are doing it, why can't we? And I know the Irish have that reputation of the massive binge drinking, but if we provide that infrastructure, like I know I live right beside the Phoenix Park and it's just natural if we're having a picnic just to go for that can. And then you're like, oh, wait, is it regulated? Is this illegal? I just think if we had that infrastructure, it would be just unnatural and it can be regulated and there's no need for disorder drinking and then just do it like other countries.
2: All right. Look, thank you both very much for joining us. That was Kate Gunnell there, freelance journalist, and Brenda Power, columnist with the Irish Daily Mail and the Sunday Independent. Shane Coleman, your view.
4: Instinctively, I'm not convinced that it's a good thing, I have to say, Ciara. I mean, a few thoughts off the top of my head. Do we really need another place, another excuse to drink in Ireland? We drink everywhere and at every occasion. Everything is a piss-up. Do we need yet another reason? We don't always react well to drink. Do we really want people drinking on beaches? I mean, we know the number of people who drown every year. Is it a really good idea to have people drinking on beaches? I mean, where do we draw the line? Is it okay then to walk down Grafton Street or Shop Street in Galway or Cumbrassa Street in Dundalk with a tin in your hand?
2: Is that not a thin end of a wedge argument? Because people wanting to sit on a picnic rug in Stephen's Green or Dollymount Strand is a bit of a leap to go from that to somebody's strolling into Brown Thomas.
4: Where do we draw the line?
2: I don't think you're going to even have to draw that line, because I don't think that's going to be people's preferred thing. To me, I'm kind of with the girls on this. I'm with Brenda and I'm with Kate. I thought it was gorgeous when I was in Porto and people were sitting outside in the sunshine having a drink.
4: In fairness,
2: and it was
4: I've
2: a
4: seen,
2: cheap drink. They weren't in restaurants, they weren't in bars, they weren't spending big money.
4: I've seen people drink outside in Ireland too. I'm not sure it's that strict a regulation. But to argue that it'll lead to less littering, I'm sorry, that's a complete stretch. And people texting in.
2: Oh yeah, huge.
4: D in Cork. There was public drinking during COVID. The dirt, the litter, public urinating, defecating outside was disgusting. Drink runs through everything in this country. It's hard to disagree with Dee.
2: Pat in Blackrock says, London's so much more tolerant than Ireland with regard to outdoor drinking. Was there my wife last weekend, enjoyed a couple of drinks in a city park in the beautiful sunshine. Everyone around us doing the same. Perfectly acceptable and safe.
4: Mm. And how do we feel about people drinking, you know, lying around drinking cans and bottles, out, you know, along the canal, for example? Is that, I mean, do we have a kind of a middle class view on it, or is it only certain types of people drinking certain types of drinks, or?
2: During COVID, when the people were giving out about the people drinking on Drury Street and people giving out about people drinking at the canal, I was like, let them. We have so little. You've taken so much from us. And let them.
4: They were allowed. I mean, they were allowed.
2: There's a lot of pushback. Let us know what you think. There's a huge reaction. By allowing consumption of alcohol in public spaces, it would break the taboo. I think the debate leans towards our perceived relationships with alcohol on a national level, says Jonathan, who sounds like a very clever
4: Siobhan in Limerick, one last text. No restrictions in Ballybunion. Open drinking non-stop all weekend. Not a sign of a local guard anywhere in sight. This doesn't happen in Spain because I've seen De La Guardia Civil in operation. Broken bottles, litter everywhere. I filled two bags of glass while walking my dog last weekend. See, I think that's the issue. Do we know when to stop?
2: Litter is an issue. If they take their stuff home, I don't care what they do. But I would like us
4: they
2: to
4: don't
2: be able,
4: take their stuff home.
2: I would like us to be able to do this. So I would like us to find a way of doing this.
0: The Hard Shoulder with Ciara Kelly and Shane.
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6: 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Kia, movement that inspires.
0: This is News Talk. You're very welcome back to the best of The Hard Shoulder. Now, if you are a renter or looking to start renting for the first time, do you know what documents you're required to provide the letting agent or private landlord? Anecdotal evidence talks about providing months of bank statements and payslips, as well as references. And in one case, a personality test was required, which asked about somebody's religion, who they would have over, and their book preferences. Here to tell us what you are supposed to provide and what you can be asked for and why is Ray Cook, CEO at Ray Cook Auctioneers.
4: Anecdotal evidence has talked about providing months of bank statements, pay slips, references. In one case we heard a personality test was required, which asked about the individual's religion. Who do it have over? And what their book preferences were. I love that idea about book preferences. But anyway, here to tell us what you actually need is Ray Cook, CEO at Ray Cook Auctioneers. Ray, we should have you on the bookshelf and I actually ask you what your book preferences are. Is that a legitimate question for a landlord to ask a would-be renter?
16: How's it going, Shane? No, that's the first I've heard of that as well now. So, no, that's not true at all. I don't know. That might have been a private landlord or something like that.
4: It did happen. We absolutely can confirm it did happen. I'm not saying it's widespread, but we know the case that did happen.
16: No, it's not. Yeah.
4: What about personality tests, asking people what their religion is? I would have thought that's...
16: No, you can't ask it. You can't ask anything like that. I think that's I think a lot of it is rubbish, like, you know, personality tests and everything like that. None of that comes into it when you're renting a property. You know, when we set up a viewing, we're very clear from the outset what we're looking for if you're going to rent the property off Ray Cook Lettings. So we would ask them for a current or a previous landlord reference.
4: Okay.
16: If they have rented before, an employer reference or a character reference. Photo ID, obviously we have to make sure they are who they say they are, so it'll be driver's license or passport. 3 months bank statements for your day-to-day account, and then 3 months payslips or 3 months record of any social welfare payments.
4: Okay, all of that sounds fine, bar one thing to me. Asking somebody for their bank statements, I think, is an outrageous intrusion on people's privacy.
16: Why, Shane?
4: Because it's none of your business what is in people's bank statements. But I don't mean to sound ballsy, but it's nobody's business bar that own person what's in their bank statement.
16: Okay, but the problem that we have in the industry is we have to make sure that when we rent a property to someone that they can afford to live in that property. Okay, so the only way that we can prove that is obviously their pay slips and their bank statements. And the reason we have started getting bank statements over the last number of years is because the amount of false documents you get. So, like I said, so we have to balance one off the other.
4: Okay.
16: So, and we have
4: now,
16: to make sure
4: slips
16: that
4: I
16: the
4: absolutely
16: that
4: get. I totally understand the point you're making. You know, rents nowadays are expensive and it's a complicated business. You sign the lease and all that and it can be very complicated. And if somebody isn't paying, I'm very empathetic and sympathetic about that. But do pay slips not cover that? I mean, if the wage is sufficient, and I'm sure you guys have, you know, you
16: because the amount of false documents there that we get, Shane, is unreal. So we have to ensure that the people that are moving in, unfortunately, the way the rules are and the rental rules are now, they're lopsided towards the tenants. So once you get a tenant in there, it's very hard. Like, they can go in and stop paying rent. And unfortunately, with the rules there, it could take you 12, 24 months before you can get them out.
4: But if you can falsify...
16: It's their job to make sure.
4: No, I get that. But if you can falsify a wage slip, surely you can falsify a bank statement.
16: Yeah, but again, we look at certain things. I'm not going to obviously say this on radio because, again, then everyone will alter it. But we look at certain things to make sure that they can afford to live in the property. It's not just about paying the rent. They have to be able to obviously pay the electricity bill and the heating costs. They have to be able to put food on the table. If they have children, they're going to have a certain amount of money. So if the rent is $2,500 a month, $30,000 after tax that they have to pay rent, if, let's just say, they're not social welfare. So like I said, it's $30,000 they have to pay. So if they're only on $3,000 a month combined, you can't rent a property to them because they can't run a house on €500.
4: Does your pay slip not tell you that? Why do you there's a lot of private information.
16: Because again, we have to prove check there that we get a lot of forgery, Shane. So that's the problem now in the market that you're in. Like I said, only this week alone, someone sent me a DM on social media saying I had signed a reference for someone. So straight away I knew it was a flag because I don't sign references for anyone. My team does. And we looked at it, but they had my headed paper, they had everything. And they were using our false documents to try to rent a property, saying that they rented a property off
4: us before.
16: This is quite common in it.
4: But can they not falsify bank statements?
16: They can, yeah, but that's only one check.
4: Yeah.
16: But again, our responsibility is to make sure that the people going in there can afford to pay the rent and are going to be able to live in the property. Because again, if it comes down to a choice, putting food on the table is going to be number one. electricity and heating is going to be number two, and paying rent is going to be number three in that order. So when it comes down to it, in the winter 6 months, when we all know,
4: I have to put it to you again. Like, there is very private information in your bank statement. There are things you purchased that you might not want people to know for various different reasons. Yeah. And again, I have to put it to you, like, this is a classic seller's market thing. Yeah, you know, the landlord can ask for pretty much whatever they want at the moment.
16: The landlord doesn't see the bank statements. So, like I said, the only person in my company that would see it would be the letting agent and their manager.
4: Yeah.
16: So there's two people, and we would delete, like I said, any of this information afterwards. So it's only to make sure that we are getting the right person to rent that property.
4: Are you able to blank out any personal information that might be in there
16: if they're blanking out information, and like I said, what we will check is that to make sure in the bank statements that they're not overdrawn every month. You know, because if they're living at home with mommy and daddy and they're overdrawn every month, how are they going to be able to afford, and there's three of them moving into a house, how are they going to be able to afford to pay their 900 euros or 1,000 euros?
4: What if they didn't want
16: you
4: to know that they were, example, you know, private stuff? Like, let's say they were going to a counselling service, for example.
16: We wouldn't have an issue with that, but if it came in there that 90% of the thing was redacted, we've no proof there that they have a certain income. You know, like, no one can be that private. That there might be something there that they're going to a counsellor, or we had another one with IVF kind of treatment and stuff like that. We've no issue with that. And, like, again, everything that we would view would be obviously confidential. But like I said, all we're trying to do is to make sure that we are getting the right tenant.
4: You're a very reputable agency, and I've no doubt that this absolutely wouldn't happen with you. But I'm always wary about giving my bank details and details of purchases to people, because I don't know what they're going to do with that information. I'm not suggesting for a second in your agency that would be a problem, but in another agency, maybe less reputable, less established, there's something in me that just says it is not right to ask for people's bank statements and the detail in those bank statements.
16: Yeah, but again, we're a regulated industry now. So if anyone ever had an issue, they can obviously report us to the regulator. So this isn't like it was back pre-2012, before we had a regulator in the Celtic Tiger years. The estate agency market or the letting agency market is a different industry now, like I said, and it's like giving statements to whatever. It's like giving that statement to someone in a bank or a mortgage broker. Would you not find them? Well, hold on, you're giving them statements.
4: My bank account is with them. So, like, they have access to that information.
16: Not to a mortgage broker, it's not, Shane. So, like I said, if you're applying for a mortgage, you have to give everything to them. So, like I said, so could you not say the same thing about them there, that if you had something on your mortgage statement, that you could say the same thing, that the mortgage broker is going to be maybe looking at something or sharing your documents?
4: It's 10 years since I went to a mortgage broker. I don't remember providing details of my bank transactions to them. Obviously, I had to give a lot of information.
16: You would have to give them 6 months to 12 months bank statements for all of your accounts. So whether it be a Revolut or Post Office or your Bank of Ireland or AIB, every single account that you have, and with your wife or with your partner, you would have to give them every single thing. So it's the exact same thing. Like, again, we are a professional industry. Like I said, we're a regulated industry. So, like I said, we can ask for these things in a professional manner. Like I said, we would delete our information afterwards. So, like I said, but the only thing we are requesting there is just to make sure that if a Shane Coleman is coming in to rent a property off us, there, that he or she can obviously afford to live in that property and can obviously pay the rent on a monthly basis. He's not going to default after 2 or 3 months. And the reason we do this is because this is what happened before, Shane. And then landlords have been in a very bad situation before, where they can't get the tenant out. The tenant stops paying rent because they can't afford to pay it, or their electricity bill doubles, or their, you know, or whatever. We've all seen the price of shopping there, how much it's gone up. We don't want tenants there that can't afford to live in the property when something as simple as 10% goes up. You know, I mean, that sounds a bit harsh, but that's the reality of it.
4: Okay, well, listen, thanks for talking to us today. Ray Cook there, CEO of Ray Cook Auctioneers.
2: And that was Ray Cook of Ray Cook Auctioneers there.
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2: Now, you're very welcome back to the Best of the Hard Shoulder. Celebrities like Halle Berry have spoken about finding benefits in taking creatine to reduce menopausal symptoms such as brain fog. But does it work? And are there other benefits or indeed risks to taking creatine, especially if you're a woman? Shelley Gray, Today FM presenter and registered dietitian, joined us to explain.
23: Absolutely. So creatine, it definitely isn't just a hype. It's one of the most researched supplements in the world with over 30 years of studies behind it. And I think that's a lot more than can be said for most supplements that are being flogged every day. And it's relatively cheap as well to buy. So if we think of what it is, creatine is a natural substance. So your body produces it in the liver, also in the brain as well from amino acids. You get a small amount of from food, so like from beef and pork, salmon, cod as well, so your meat and fish. And then when we store it in the muscle. So most of it is stored in the muscle. So you're thinking of your rugby players there. So what it actually does, creatine helps regenerate a molecule called ATP in our cells. So this is the molecule that our body cells use for energy, so fast, high-intensity energy. So creatine helps your muscles just make energy faster, which is why it can be beneficial for your rugby players, but also just in beneficial in general for improving strength, power, repeated bursts of energy. So it's not a stimulant, it's not anything scary, it's not a hormone, it's simply just topping up what is a very natural energy system that your body already uses. So our brains usually go towards exercise and muscle benefits, and that's where most of the research is with creatine. So if it helps your muscles to make energy faster. That means when you're working out or if you're doing a game of rugby or whatever it is, you can push harder, you can recover quicker between, say, sets if you're lifting weights, and over time you can build more lean mass. So you're getting more out of your training when you're combining it with the creatine. So most of the benefits are shown for resistance training, also for high intensity training as well. But then if you think, Shane, of marathon runners and triathletes, like they're going for hours and hours, creatine can potentially help them recover and also reduce inflammation in these athletes as well. So beneficial all around for exercise. But as you say, there's much more to creatine than just your...
4: Yeah, talk to us exercise. About, like say, for example, women who are Halle Berry's age, she's 59. I mean, are there advantages for taking it for women?
23: Absolutely, particularly maybe older than that, particularly in your postmenopausal women, creatine...

0: or mineralizes your bone, it can just maintain bone density as we age. So that is super, super important when we're talking about healthy aging and for long-term mobility as well. So it is, it's much more interesting than just, you know, performance and gym and exercise. And then alongside the bone, there's really interesting research emerging in relation to creatine supplementation and bone or and brain health, I should say. So we store most of the creatine in our muscles, but then about 5% of it is stored in the brain. So the brain uses creatine for just quick energy during thinking, during reacting, you know, for staying mentally sharp, especially when you are tired. And there are some studies that show that, you know, supplementation with creatine may improve things like depression, so treatment-resistant depression, particularly in women, actually. So not a replacement for medical care, but just a promising adjunct to it. But also there's research in relation to the potential benefits for creatine in terms of recovery after brain injury and also in Alzheimer's disease as well, which I think is the most interesting area. So if you think of Alzheimer's disease, the brain's ability to make energy, it declines. So then creatine can help the neurons in the brain to just regenerate energy. Now, this is all, I should say, very, very early, early research, and most of the research is in animal models as well. But it can suggest, or it does suggest, that it can be potentially beneficial in that very early sign. So it's very much a watch the space when it comes to brain health as well.
1: Are there potential downsides? I mean, I've heard things like, can it cause, if you do too high a dose, gastrointestinal distress? There's talk about water retention, drawing water into the muscle cells, so maybe weight gain early stages, and pre-existing kidney conditions. People who have them maybe should avoid creatine. What do you make of those issues that have been raised?
0: Yeah, so I think the issue with the kidneys is very much a myth, particularly in healthy individuals. So as long as you don't have an underlying kidney issue, it's absolutely fine and safe.
1: Yeah, if you do have a pre-existing kidney condition, it's probably best to avoid creatine.
0: Exactly. And always discuss with your healthcare professional, of course, as well, if you are unsure. But in terms of that safety, you know, the studies in creatine supplementation, you know, clinical trials have been done for 5 up to 10 years. And has shown no negative kidney effects in healthy individuals. So it doesn't increase any kind of markers of kidney stress in healthy people. And that myth has come from just misinterpreting blood tests, not from actually kidney damage as well. In terms of the water retention, and I think this is what a lot of women in particular are afraid of, that they will actually gain weight and retain water. It doesn't increase body fat, and the change in scales when you do start creatine supplementation and when you continue it, it's minimal, that change in weight. So the small weight gain some people see is just water being stored inside the muscles, which is really important to note. It's not being stored anywhere else, that water. And this is actually really beneficial. So when you pull water into the muscle, it can actually help the muscles work better. It's intracellular water. It can support muscle function. It can support hydration and performance as well. So it's not something I'd be worried about. Definitely not something I'd be put off with in terms of creatine supplementation.
1: Okay, and the gastrointestinal distress, if you...
0: Oh, yes. Yeah, and that can be quite common, particularly when you start creatine supplementation. You may find, you know, some cramps, a little bit of nausea. And if that is the case, I would split your dose up. So say now you're taking 5 grams of creatine in a day, which is quite a common dose. You might just split it up into half a scoop of it in the morning, half a scoop in the afternoon, and have it with food as well, and that can help reduce any of those GI side effects. But none of them are long-lasting or serious at all.
1: Should people talk to their doctor before starting to take it?
0: Absolutely. Before taking any kind of supplement, definitely discuss with your healthcare professional. And that goes for, any kind of multivitamin, mineral, etc., because most of the time we don't need them. But for creatine, I'm quite excited about the research that is emerging. And it is a relatively cheap supplement as well. So if you discuss it with your healthcare professional and it gives you the go-ahead, I would absolutely go for it.
2: Now, we've all done it. You order a meal, you're genuinely excited about it, only to find yourself eyeing up somebody else's plate 5 minutes later. So why does other people's food taste better? And why do we have food envy? Joining us now is our resident professor of psychiatry at Trinity College, Brendan Kelly. Good evening to you, Brendan. This is true, isn't it? Other people's food is where we're all... at.
3: Yeah.

0: This is a universal phenomenon. We see things other people have and we want them. So this gets magnified or amplified in the setting of food, where you've just made a deliberate choice yourself. You could have chosen other things from a limited menu. Other people did choose other things. So this is the perfect situation to question your own choices and to want what other people have, because you could have ordered what they ordered, but you chose not to. So it's not like something you couldn't have had. You really could have had it, but you very recently made a deliberate choice not to get what they got.
1: Now, sometimes we genuinely make a mistake. Our food comes out and it's not very nice, or not what we expected, or we've mischosen, mm-hmm. and someone else's food comes out and it is like way better than it sounds on the menu or something. But it's not always that. Sometimes our food is perfectly adequate and exactly what we wanted and chose. And their food just looks better because it's their food.
0: This has very little to do with the quality of the food or the quality of what you received. It is all to do with social relations. And there's a statistical side to it. If you are a group of five people and you order one thing and everyone else orders something different, the chances are one of the other four dishes will be nicer than yours, or will appear nicer than yours by numbers alone. However, other factors kick in very,
1: very fast.
0: So it's
1: not just the grass is greener, there's something else.
0: There's a lot else going on. Because eating is such a social phenomenon, particularly if you're out and about with mm-hmm. other people. And we use other people as cues for what we eat, how much we eat, how we eat, how quickly we eat. So we're exquisitely responsive to other people's behaviours, what they do, what they don't do, and we either emulate or reject aspects
1: so
0: of that.
1: So is some of what's on their plate better simply because they chose it and therefore it is ascribed a certain social value?
0: Yes, exactly. It is all about social interaction, because eating, for some reason, is a very social activity. We tend to do it in groups. I'm not entirely certain why we do. We do it and we talk. And we talk while eating when we shouldn't really talk while eating.
1: In fact, not with our mouths full anyway.
0: No, not with our mouths full.
1: But in particular.
0: But at mealtime, our mouths are full quite a bit. So it's a very odd time to have chosen to talk to people. And yet we do it all the time, even though you couldn't have picked a worse moment of the day to have a conversation than when you're eating.
1: Fair. Or maybe it's because we like to be slightly distracted when we're eating. It makes us more comfortable than the intensity of just talking as you and I are across a desk here, which I'm finding deeply uncomfortable. I'm only messing. I'm absolutely
0: okay,
1: not.
0: Well, if you're finding it uncomfortable, I'm really enjoying both it and your discomfort as we face each other eye to eye, face to face, with nowhere to hide. Your inner life and your outer life all on display, all up for analysis. And it's
1: going
0: really well.
1: Listeners, you have no idea how hard it is to interview. Ostensibly, I'm the interviewer here, but it's not really that. It's more like being interviewed by Brendan Kelly, Professor of Psychiatry.
0: Kira, how does that make you feel?
1: Whoa, you're that old trope. But come here. But when you have food envy, therefore, is it acceptable then just to stick your fork into the other person's plate and go, I'll have one of your lovely roast potatoes or whatever?
0: Good grief. It certainly is not acceptable under any circumstances. Even when you ask permission in that cloying way that people have, is it okay if I steal a chip? No, it is not okay if you steal a chip. It is called stealing for a reason and is to be condemned. So what you're referring to is a way of puncturing this food envy, which is by tasting part of another person's food, offering them a fork of your dish, maybe a bit of your pizza in exchange for part of their chicken Kiev or some other terribly inequitable trade.
1: Goodness, you don't eat the kind of dinners I was expecting. I didn't see you as a chicken Kiev or a pizza person, but there you go.
0: Really? And how did you see me? What did you think I routinely
1: truffles,
0: dine on?
1: Truffles, foie gras. Probably something like risotto, because it's, kind of pretentious things.
0: Yeah, and that's how I see you as well, interestingly.
1: I actually am quite like that.
0: You are you? Well, look, okay, so there is sharing of food that can help resolve some of
1: this
0: food.
1: And I'm sure, would be very open to somebody sticking a fork in.
0: Okay, and to return to that, I am absolutely not open to that to any degree, nor do I understand why. It's quite difficult to navigate this socially, though. If somebody in a group says, let's all order a number of dishes and share, it is very awkward to be the person who says, I note that, but I do not want to participate. Thank you very much. This means nothing about our relationships. I just don't particularly like this idea of all taking forkfuls of things together.
1: Okay, but if you were to indulge in that, I'm not sure that indulge is the right word, but no. supposing you were, Would that alleviate food envy then? Because then it's like a communist thing. Everyone gets a bit of everything.
0: Yeah, so communism was not famed for alleviating food envy because there often were simple food shortages.
1: A lot of famines, in fairness.
0: Food envy diminishes as a meal goes on. And there's a couple of reasons for this. One of the big drivers is novelty. Once you order the thing you order, you have it. And then it loses all novelty immediately. So you want something different, which is what other people ordered. That diminishes as a meal goes on and the person literally eats their food, there is less of it for you to covet. So the other thing that diminishes food envy during a meal is we habituate to smells very quickly. And once we are not smelling as much or as acutely as we did, our desire for food diminishes
1: steadily. So if
0: someone's
1: steak smells delicious mm-hmm. and it arrives in front of me and I'm having place or something, I'm like, now coveting their steak, but after a while, like, I can't smell their steak and it goes off me.
0: Yeah, it goes
1: off. I've had some of their steak by then, I'm pretty
0: sure.
1: Have
0: you?
1: Yeah.
0: Okay. Sure. But you were right to order the place for any number of reasons, because it tastes nicer, it's more healthy, and it is just generally a better option for the planet that we would eat place rather than steak.
1: Okay, I don't really factor these things at all when I'm making my menu decisions.
0: Okay, and just to point out, you could in fact factor them and be glowing with virtue and have less food envy.
1: I find virtue overrated.
0: But inner
1: in
0: virtue?
1: In general, to be honest.
0: Okay, what about vice? Do you have more time for that?
1: Well, if steak is falling into the vice category, then perhaps. Is there any way of alleviating food energy other than allowing it just to dissipate over time, or indeed stealing someone else's food?
0: Oh, okay.
1: Can you become stronger in your own choices?
0: You can, but I'm not certain we need to address food envy. I don't think it's one of the great psychological problems besetting our society, or necessarily something that's making people unhappy. It is good to notice it, to know that it is unreasonable. And if you are a person who likes sharing food, then it is an opportunity to set up a reciprocal exchange, but giving the other person full permission not to participate in that exchange if it does not suit their cognitive and emotional style.
1: Because of hanger and being hangry, does food envy become ratcheted up if someone else's food arrives before yours? So if I'm sitting here and my place hasn't arrived and you're now tucking into what looks like a really nice strip loin, is my food envy gone straight off the charts?
0: Yes. So hunger magnifies the problem as it magnifies all problems. And we are exquisitely sensitive to injustice. And our bodies interpret someone else's food arriving early as injustice, even though it's probably entirely arbitrary. And thus the practice of the other person not starting their food until yours arrives.
1: I think I'm very virtuous. That's what I feel like when I'm being virtuous, is if somebody else, their food hasn't arrived, my food has arrived, I'm now starving mm-hmm. and I don't eat it.
0: Well, you see, there is virtue now. You see, you're virtuous even though you deny being attracted to virtue.
1: Good manners.
0: And then the other person...
1: And I'll be judged horribly if I do eat it. It's probably that.
0: You will, for sure. But the other person should then encourage you to eat it, but you should not start eating it.
1: So
0: you
1: when they
0: wait.
1: Say, oh, go ahead, it'll go cold, you have to say...
0: That is simply the price I pay for etiquette and maintaining our friendship, is my food going cold. And I am willing to let my food go cold in solidarity with the injustice you are suffering because your food has not arrived.
1: You must be great crack over dinner.
0: I really am. But the food envy thing is real. It is magnified. It is evident in all parts of our lives.
1: And is it a bit of the forbidden fruit thing to, oh, that's not my food, that's their food. I want it more because I want what I cannot have.
0: Yeah, that is certainly part of it. But it is also to do with how the other person wants it, that you want what they want because the fact they want it is a social signal that it is desirable.
1: Now, peer pressure.
0: Peer pressure, or if you like, empathic understanding of desire. Of course, now this becomes very complex if the situation is one-to-one and it is a romantic date.
1: But then you're totally, you have open season to horse into their food, surely.
0: You certainly do not have open season to do anything of the sort. It is a time for exquisite manners, restraint and formality if it is a date, because that is something that people always respect. People say they enjoy they don't mind
1: but
0: the casual
1: about, what,
0: approach.
1: Hang on, we're now on a date, right? What about the dessert with the two spoons? Because surely that's sort of a...
0: That's okay. So, Ciara, you've now said now we're on a date. Can I clarify? We are not. And your
1: no,
0: talk about spooning, I am not going to talk about spooning.
1: No, the two spoons and the one dessert, is that not a little sort of precursory-ish thing to romance? Is that not a signal?
0: It is a signal of the end of a relationship, as far as I can figure out. It is to be approached with enormous care, which is why I am so interested when a waiter, when one person orders a dessert and the other doesn't, and a waiter or wait staff bring two spoons,
1: yes,
0: on the assumption there,
1: yes,
0: is some sort of, let us call it, conjugal sharing of ice cream going on here, or that people will be spooning
1: bits of
0: panna cotta into each other's mouths, or I don't know what
1: I would draw the line. I use my own spoon. Nobody should spoon panna cotta into your mouth. But you're saying no to the shared dessert.
0: I'm saying no to the shared dessert, except perhaps in, for example, father-daughter situations where it can have particular importance for both parties. But as a general social manoeuvre, the sharing of dessert is one of those boundaries that one should be loath to cross, except in the most certain of circumstances.
1: On that peculiar note, our resident professor of psychiatry, Brendan Kelly, thank you so much for joining us.
0: Thank you.
2: And that is our lot. The Hard Shoulder will be back, of course, on Monday from 4 to 7 with myself, Ciara Kelly. Until then, have a great night and enjoy the rest of your weekend.

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1: You are now number 1,925 in the queue. You are now, the EV scrappage scheme is now sold out. Sorry.
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8: But first, even as the United States and Iran continue their tit-for-tat hostilities in a very unpopular war at home, we're on day 7 of the bombings now, as you heard, Donald Trump used a primetime address to the nation on Thursday not to talk about those pressing concerns, but rather to elevate his years-long push to raise doubts about the legitimacy of U.S. elections and dispute his own 2020 loss to Biden in an appeal for more restrictive voting laws ahead of those November midterms. In a bloated and meandering 25-minute diatribe, Trump touched on all the hackneyed talking points that earmark his presidency: U.S. military might, the trans agenda, illegal migration, criticism of the previous administration, and the usual USA Uber Allies rallying cries.
9: I'm proud to report that our country is safer, stronger, and far wealthier than it has ever been before. We are doing great. Less than 2 years ago, we inherited an economic and social disaster after the worst inflation in 48 years, the wide open borders with millions and millions of people pouring in from all over the world, including criminals of all types, and 11,888 murders, many of whom killed more than one person. We had transgender for everybody, men and women sports, crime ravaging our cities, and the whole world was laughing at us as a nation, but not anymore. 2 years ago, our country was dead. Now, we are the hottest country anywhere in the world. America is respected like we have never been respected before.
8: So says Donald, but it was amplification of debunked theories about the election 6 years ago and his inability to accept that loss that was brought to the fore yet again. Despite those persistent voter concerns about the cost of living, American forces escalating strikes in Iran in a conflict which may become a forever war, and the immigration crackdown facing bipartisan scrutiny for its sometimes deadly and fatal tactics, Trump complained about this one personal defeat back in January of 2020.
9: America is back and doing really well, but we still have a major challenge that must be urgently addressed, because no country can be great without fair and honest elections. You have to trust your country, because if there can be no trust, there can be no greatness. And that's very simple. No trust, no greatness. For many years, I've called for bold, swift, and decisive action to protect the integrity of America's elections. Every American deserves to know that when they cast their vote, that vote will be counted accurately in a system, and that is to make that system secure, one where cheating and interference are not just difficult, but virtually impossible. Unfortunately, the system we have today falls catastrophically short of that standard. Tonight, I'm announcing the immediate declassification and release of critical intelligence, revealing shocking vulnerabilities in our election infrastructure. This evidence shows that the election system we have dangerously exposes and really exposes like levels never thought possible to hacking, exploitation, and foreign interference. Just as disturbingly, this vital information has for many years been covered up and hidden from you, the American people, our beautiful, our great American people. But that all changes right now.
8: Well, his criticism was not simply reserved for Joe Biden and his administration, but to others like China, of course, as well as the deep state and members of the US's own intelligence community, throwing more fuel to the fire of conspiracy theories, which are so rife throughout the American political discourse of 2026.
9: The People's Republic of China carried out what is believed to be the largest compromise of election data in history, resulting in China's illicit acquisition of 220 million U.S. voter files. That information includes names, addresses, phone numbers, political party preferences, and other sensitive data that would be needed to register to vote and engage in other nefarious activities, which is exactly what was happening. This data loss presents an unprecedented election security nightmare. The intelligence even shows that China has signed a data exploitation unit specifically to this new project. Compounding the travesty, the second set of documents we are releasing reveals that members of the deep state, very, very famous group of people, in many cases, in our intelligence agency work to actively suppress and downplay information about the extent of China's sinister election meddling, covering it up from both the president and the American people like nobody thought was possible.
8: And we all thought that President Xi was a great pal of Donald Trump. Anyway, his assertions were greeted almost immediately by skepticism, as his ambition to muddy the electoral waters before the midterms, where the Republicans could lose either one or both of the houses, was so obvious. And as the dust settled yesterday, I spoke to Caroline Vakil, campaign reporter at The Hill.
10: Thanks for having me, Pat.
8: Caroline, what exactly did Donald Trump claim in this primetime address? Was there anything really new in what he presented?
10: Sure. Well, in about a roughly half an hour speech, President Trump, in his Thursday primetime address, just essentially claimed without real substantial evidence that China had tried to interfere in the elections in 2020. You saw a lot of sweeping claims about election interference by China, not a lot of substantial information. We didn't see any charges that were pressed against China. And so I think, you know, this is sort of his kind of fascination and obsession with the 2020 election and his loss to former President Joe Biden.
8: Now, how have the Democrats responded? It's early enough after the speech, but how have they responded? Have they poo-pooed it, or have they seen anything at all of substance in it?
10: Sure. They've largely said, listen, there is really no or very little new information here. Any information that has been discussed has either been debunked or was widely known by intelligence officials and debated and has been discussed before. So they're sort of mocking this speech, which is, again, focused on a past election, him looking backwards. And, you know, Democrats say that this is just, you know, him trying to undermine faith in America's election systems right now.
8: So they would argue that this is not really about the next presidential election, but rather about the midterms. And if he can demonstrate that the electoral system generally is flawed, then he can challenge the results.
10: Sure. I mean, and he's been laying in the groundwork since 2020 to challenge, you know, sort of American faith in election systems. There have been multiple audits, investigations that have shown that the 2020 election results were accurate and that there was very little wrongdoing or any kind of fraud that happened. And so he's essentially kind of still pushing this narrative at a time when a lot of Republicans right now want to be looking forward, and he's looking backwards.
8: Now, he repeatedly said that America's elections are, and this is the term he used, catastrophically vulnerable. Does he have executive powers that would enable him to supersede the powers of the states themselves to run their own elections?
10: That's a great question. He has certainly tried, but this is something that the states are legally mandated to carry out themselves. The federal government cannot carry out states' elections. That is the discretion of the states themselves. And so you've seen him and his administration trying to obtain voter rolls, voter information from these states, trying to sort of subvert power from the states. And it's a little bit ironic given the fact that Republicans have very much been against sort of a centralized government. They've always wanted things to be decentralized through the states individually. But here you are seeing kind of Republicans in a different position where Trump is wanting to sort of use all levers of power to control elections in the states, which is just not legally something that he can do at this point.
8: Now, does anyone on the Democratic side raise the potential issue that Trump talks about cheating all the time because he's a cheater and he attempted to cheat himself and it didn't work, and therefore he concludes that the others must have been just cheating better than him?
10: I mean, he's talked about cheating on multiple levels. I mean, I think the issue is that Democrats just see this as a ploy for him to get Republicans to look backwards. And so he's been focused on cheating. He's alleged that Democrats are cheating. Democrats think that he wants to rig the midterms in his own way. And so, of course, it's creating a frenzy of sorts and creating a lot of distrust between both sides right now.
8: Now, the question of what they might be up to on the Republican side, I mean, we know that Trump is preoccupied by the polls, but for once, he doesn't seem to be concerned that he's at a very low ebb, down at Jimmy Carter type levels. He doesn't seem to be as bothered about that as he might have been in the past.
10: I would say that President Trump has clearly had a fascination with the 2020 election ever since his loss to Joe Biden. But certainly, he's sort of making it a little bit difficult for Republicans to kind of look forward to the 2026 midterms. He's certainly made comments in the past where he suggested that inflation isn't bad or that the economics are good. And so Democrats have been able to sort of use that against them. And this kind of harkens back a little bit to the Biden administration era. You also saw them struggling with how to message on inflation and economic data. They were trying to tell voters that the economic outlook was a lot better than what voters were personally feeling, even if the numbers were better. And so you see both administrations have been grappling with how to message on something when voters' pocketbooks feel a lot different.
8: Hmm. Who do you think his audience was when he spoke about this? Was it undecided voters, independent voters, or was it trying to re-energize and reassure his own base?
10: I certainly think that he was speaking to his base, which, you know, prior to this speech would have agreed with him on this anyway. So I don't think any minds were really changed. Perhaps he was trying to talk to some independents. But again, when you're sort of questioning the integrity of your own election system, you're casting doubt on that. And the domino effect is that you may end up having fewer people come out to vote because they don't trust the system that you're attacking.
8: Well, it remains to be seen, I suppose. But meantime, I mean, the Trump machine never stops. We read this morning that Trump media is to sell instant access to market-moving social posts. This looks like insider trading.
10: It's certainly another way that Trump has tried to create a business for himself. And it is quite interesting and very unusual, obviously. I don't think we've never had an administration even try to, you know, president or his own business try to do something like this, particularly in office. He's obviously trying to, one, save sort of the media platform of Truth Social, which has not been doing well financially. But on the other side of this, he's been trying to use this as a wink and a nod for movers and shakers on Wall Street that, hey, you can get a little bit more earlier access to what I'm thinking, and therefore that might help you with trading. It's obviously another way that Trump is trying to sort of financially profit, during his time in office and out of office.
8: Now, one of the things that strikes us on this side of the world is what appears to be blatant corruption and doing everything in plain sight, almost as if because we're doing it and we're seen to be doing it, it cannot be wrong. How big an issue is corruption going to be in the midterms?
10: The Republicans have definitely made corruption and particularly fraud a focal point in a lot of their messaging. We saw fraud as a real issue in Minnesota, but Republicans have been sort of making this a little bit of a talking point. At the same time, you have Democrats who are sort of suggesting that Trump and Republicans are trying to rig or use levers of power to change the outcome of elections. Redistricting has certainly been one where both parties have been trying to, recreate maps for their own design in order to pick up seats in the House. You know, the parties are trying to level with each other. And again, there is this mistrust and distrust that is happening between both.
8: I was thinking more in terms of the president and his family enriching themselves on foot of Donald Trump occupying the Oval Office, and whether or not people on your side of the Atlantic are as scandalized as people on this side of the Atlantic at that overt corruption.
10: I think for President Trump, he is such a unique figure in that so many of the things that would have been so faux pas for a president, it sort of feels like another news of day, if that makes sense. But certainly, it is extremely unusual, raises a lot of ethical issues. And you can be guaranteed that Democrats, if they take back the House, would want to launch an investigation into aspects just like you mentioned.
8: Caroline Vakil, a campaign reporter at The Hill, thank you very much for joining us on our program.
6: This is the best of News Talk. 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
8: We'll talk to Luke in a moment or two, but first, a decision last week by An Coimisiún Plan Óla to uphold planning permission from Cork City Council for a new apartment complex on the site of the former Bessborough mother and baby home was met with outrage as activists demanded a memorial site be built there instead. Taoiseach Micheál Martin had resisted those calls amid claims that 900 women and children are buried there, with heated exchanges taking place in the Dáil earlier this week. People Before Profit TD Richard Boyd Barrett also referenced his own experience in his contribution to the Dáil.
11: Taoiseach, as somebody who myself was born in a mother and baby home, I really find it pretty despicable that the government hasn't stated their intention to stop a private, profit-driven developer building on a site where the Mother and Baby Home Commission said there are likely burials and where 19 mothers and 859 infants remain missing. The government can overcome the obstacles if it wants to. It must demand that site
12: Deputy
11: is taken
12: Mike
11: into public Collins. Ownership.
8: Social Democrats leader Holly Kern said the decision by An Coimisiún Plan Óla to grant planning permission was disgusting, saying the trauma this has caused survivors is immeasurable. Ms. Kearns asked the Taoiseach if he would CPO the land. Responding, Micheál Martin said An Coimisiún Plan Óla is independent of the government and the Oireachtas.
13: Taoiseach, I take it from your reply that the answer is no, you won't be CPOing the land if you're talking about respecting On Board Plan Óla's decision. And I have to say, well, correct me if I'm wrong, I hope you are going to make moves to CPO the land.

0: general, heart health is important because if you have cardiovascular disease, that increases the risk of Alzheimer's as well. So anything that keeps your heart healthy will also decrease the risk.
1: There's another one that I hadn't heard before, reducing your exposure to air pollution.
0: Now, this is important, Pat, because some people, when this report came out, said it's all very well to tell people to do all these things, but there's things they can't change. You're living in a polluted city, right? Mm. That is a risk factor for Alzheimer's and several studies. The more air pollution there is, the risk of Alzheimer's goes up. So that's another one. Now, what can we do about that?
1: You can look at polluted cities and the ratio of Alzheimer's to the general population.
0: And in fact, one study, but they correlate with the size of the particle in the air. The bigger the particle, the bigger the risk of Alzheimer's. So I got very good science around that. Now, how do we stop pollution? Is the question very hard? Get fresh air is one answer in the countryside if you can, but that's
1: now,
0: a big one.
1: There's one thing they actually won't come down definitively on, and that's vitamins B, vitamin E, omega-3s, and you know, a lot of people say take those and you'll have better brain health, etc. What did they say?
0: That very clearly. They don't really work. Isn't that amazing? But the evidence, there might be some evidence, but it's marginal. And they make a very clear statement and say there's lack of evidence for dietary supplements having any effect. But they also emphasize a balanced diet's good for you anyway, general health. Yeah. So make sure you have a balanced diet. But don't be taking loads of supplements, is what the message there.
1: By the way, there's one postscript to that shingles thing, that shingles outbreaks are known to increase the short-term risk of stroke.
0: Yeah.
1: Exactly,
0: because your heart gets damaged by shingles, you see, as well. That virus can damage the heart. That will cause stroke, and that's another risk factor for Alzheimer's. That's another reason.
1: Now, talk to me about the nuns study. You and I chatted about this before. It's interesting.
0: Well, this illustrates how you're an epidemiologist at heart, I think, because there's a study with nuns. And if they die and they take a post-mortem brain sample, there were some of them with loads of plaque in their brain and no Alzheimer's.
1: No dementia.
0: No dementia. Now, remember, for everybody else, plaque turns into Alzheimer's. Now, the question is, why is that? It's not just the plaque, right? Maybe they have a healthy lifestyle. The nuns generally seem to lead a healthy life. So they reckon it's their lifestyle. So even though the plaque is building up in your brain, for whatever reason, if you modify these other things, you may ward off Alzheimer's, is the idea. And I thought that was a fascinating one. And they also talk about cognitive reserve, Pat. Now, a big protector is education, by the way. They've correlated a high level of education with less risk because your brain is getting more active, if you know what I mean. Because you have a cognitive reserve in your brain. You built up all the muscle, as it were, through education. Not just education, but learning. Then the nuns are very well educated.
1: Well educated, a good lifestyle, probably a fairly plain diet, no fags, no drink.
0: Yeah, all those factors. The best way to avoid Alzheimer's.
1: And if it's a silent order, no gossip either.
0: Well, the best way to avoid Alzheimer's is to become a nun. Maybe that's the conclusion.
1: Anyway, what's in your podcast this week?
0: It's the science of football, fans. Given the week that's in it, so the science of football and being a supporter and how good it is for you and all the benefits of supporting a football team.
1: I just saw online there, and I haven't got the audio of it yet, but Trump has been talking about Tuchel's tactics.
0: Oh, is that right?
1: The world's greatest expert on football, Donald Trump. We might get a chance to play that later on. Anyway, Luke, thank you very much for joining us.
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1: A few days ago, Palm Beach Airport in Florida was officially renamed Donald J. Trump International Airport, adding to the growing list of buildings that now bear the president's name. Now, while a tradition exists in the states of naming airports after former presidents, I suppose most notably JFK, the naming of one after a sitting leader is unprecedented. Our reporter Simon Tierney has been investigating and he joins me now. Morning, Simon.
3: Morning, Pat.
1: Now, how did all this come about?
3: Okay, so the renaming required new legislation from the Florida State Legislature, signed in March, actually, by the governor, Ron DeSantis, one-time rival against Trump, of course, for the presidency, and current Republican sycophant who's since come into line with MAGA orthodoxy. Now, like all strongman regimes, naming places after leaders is really a tried and tested way for underlings to pledge their loyalty, and this is really no different, Pat.
1: Now, what is different about this one, of course, is that it's a living president. You know, Ronald Reagan is dead. That's in Washington, the Ronald Reagan Airport, and JFK, as I mentioned. But this is a sitting president. Do we have other examples of living leaders who got airports named after them while alive?
3: Yeah, well, there's a couple of examples of airports around the world being named after a president who's still in office when the naming took place. So Saddam International Airport in Baghdad.
1: And that did not end well.
3: Didn't end well after Bush toppled him in 2003. And then Perhaps my favourite, Pat, the president of

0: Biang Nguema International Airport in Equatorial Guinea, named after the infamous military dictator and current president of that country, longtime president. So this is the warm and fuzzy group of people that Trump has joined with this renaming. Now, here's DeSantis addressing the airport issue a few months ago.
1: Well, the legislature passed it, and he's a friend of mine. He's a sitting president from Florida, the first one we've ever had from Florida. And so I thought it was appropriate. I know he's very excited about it. And he's had a lot to do with Palm Beach over the years as well, from Mar-a-Lago to some of the other facilities he's been involved with. So I don't know that it's a, I think it would be one precedent if he did it, but he didn't do it. It was done by people in the legislature. And I don't think that he asked for it. I think that they thought it was appropriate to be able to do.
2: Well, if activities in that area is some reason to name an airport, why not Epstein Airport?
0: Interesting. Yeah, I mean, the fact that he gives the reason as he's my friend was the worst possible reason.
2: Now, the voice we heard was Governor Ron DeSantis of Florida. Donald J. Trump International Airport, that's just the latest in a long line of places that have been named after the president. I've been trying to think of them, but you've been compiling the list.
0: I have, yeah. So there are now five places, Pat, by my count, that have been renamed after Trump since he began his second term as president. The Kennedy Center became the Donald J. Trump and John F. Kennedy Memorial Center for the Performing Arts until, of course, a judge declared the renaming illegal and that signage was taken down. A 7-kilometer highway in Florida has been renamed President Donald J. Trump Boulevard. Then the United States Institute of Peace in D.C. has been rebranded the Donald J. Trump Institute of Peace. And then the airport, of course, which we've discussed, is number 4. And then the last one, last week, Pat, the Treasury Secretary, he rushed back from the NATO summit in Turkey for a particular reason, and that was to officially rename a bridge in Jefferson County, Tennessee, as the President Donald J. Trump Bridge. Here is Scott Bessent.
3: And I'll just finish with the South Carolina license plate now says in Latin, Dum Spiro Spero, which means while I breathe, I hope. And while President Trump is breathing, we can all hope for a better country. So we gather along one of the great highways that binds our nation from coast to coast. Now, above the waters of Lake Douglas, the name of the president who puts the American people first. There is no one more deserving of it than Donald J. Trump. From this day forward, every driver that encounters this bridge will see that it bears his name.
2: So that was Treasury Secretary Scott Bessent dedicating the new President Donald J. Trump Bridge in Tennessee. Will you take us through the other American airports named after presidents and how the naming process differs in this particular situation?
0: Yes, Pat. So there's 13 airports currently named after U.S. presidents. Ronald Reagan, Washington National Airport, you mentioned in D.C. To less familiar ones, perhaps, such as the Bill and Hillary Clinton National Airport in Little Rock, Arkansas. Of course, Bill was the governor of that before he became president of Arkansas. Now, the first was JFK in 1963. It was just 2 weeks after his assassination that New York City Mayor Robert Wagner, he submitted a bill to change the name from Idlewild International Airport, as it had been known, to John F. Kennedy International Airport. And that, of course, was with the consent of Jackie, his widow. Here's how the dedication on Christmas Eve of 1963 was reported.
4: New York's great Idlewild International Airport is renamed in honor of the late President John F. Kennedy. In the lobby of the International Arrivals Building, some 800 people gather for the rededication ceremonies, which are held shortly before noon when no incoming flights are due. Senator Edward Kennedy takes part in the ceremony as representative of the family. New York's Mayor Wagner stands with the senator during the invocation that precedes the spoken tributes. President Kennedy's sister, Mrs. Stephen Smith, comes up from Washington to attend the brief service. A symbolic unveiling is given the familiar initials JFK. They will be incorporated into the John F. Kennedy International Airport sign that will face the ramp where overseas passengers first set foot on American soil. Intricate rewiring and other alterations will take from 4 to 6 weeks. 700 highway markers will be changed, too. A major gateway to the world will forever honor the name of the president who so often used it in his country's service.
2: Now, it's extraordinary to think. Christmas Eve in 1963, the 24th of December, he died on the 22nd of November that year. So we're literally talking about a month.
0: Yeah, they turned it around extremely quickly.
2: Now, that was, as I said, the dedication in December of 1963. Closer to home now, have there been any attempts to name Irish airports after either a former president or a former Taoiseach?
0: Yeah, so the Fianna Fáil TD Malcolm Byrne has, of course, advocated, Pat, recently for the renaming of Dublin Airport in honour of Sean Lamass. That's been well covered. But previously, there were calls for Cork Airport to be named after Michael Collins, but to no success. The only example of an airport in the Republic, at least, being named after a person was when Knock first opened back in the mid-80s, and it was actually initially known as Horan International Airport after Monsignor James Horan, of course, who had campaigned so vigorously to have it built. But on the island of Ireland, the only airport bearing a person's name is George Best International Airport in Belfast, and that was named after the footballer in 2006, actually.
2: Now, there are a number of other airports named after celebrities. Which are the most notable, and have they caused controversy in the naming?
0: Yeah, closest to home, I suppose, it was Speke Airport in Liverpool. That was renamed John Lennon Airport in 2001. But then in the States, I think there's around 5 or 6 airports named after actors, musicians, other celebrities. So there's Louis Armstrong Airport in New Orleans, which I've been to myself. Then there's Muhammad Ali Airport in Louisville, Kentucky. There's Bob Hope Airport in Burbank, California. Of course, Ronald Reagan, which you mentioned, he had, of course, had a Hollywood career before he became president. But it's John Wayne Airport in Orange County, California, that has caused the most controversy. It was after an interview resurfaced in the late 70s of him saying that he had supported white supremacy. Now, despite calls, vigorous calls for a renaming, particularly from Democrats, that remains unchanged.
2: But change can happen, and airports named after controversial figures have had their names rescinded on occasion, I believe.
0: Yeah, and I think it's important we mention this, Pat, because it goes to show that permanency isn't really guaranteed. Trump beware, perhaps, but one of the largest and busiest airports in the world was renamed as recently as 2021. So the airport in Las Vegas, if any listeners have been there, that had been named after Pat McCarran. So it was McCarran International Airport. He was a Nevada senator and a real early proponent of aviation. But his anti-Semitic policies in attempting to block Jewish refugees from entering the States after the Holocaust really caught up with him when the airport was renamed Harry Reid International Airport in 2021. He was a Democrat politician and former Senate majority leader. He actually died 2 weeks after the name dedication. Here's how the name change came about.
5: McCarran no more. The airport here in Las Vegas, officially now known as Harry Reid International. We saw that ceremony wrap up here just a few moments ago. Several elected officials and community leaders made it out to celebrate the change and mark this historic moment. Back in February, Clark County Commissioners voted unanimously to change the name of the airport, saying that the legacy of the late Nevada Senator Pat McCarran no longer reflects the Las Vegas that we know and love today. McCarran, who served as a representative of the Silver State from 1933 to 1954, is credited with helping shape the air industry as we know it today. But some say he also left behind a legacy of racism, xenophobia, and anti-Semitism. Instead, county commissioners chose Nevada's longest-running Senator, Harry Reid, to be the airport's new namesake.
2: And that was KTNV Television in Nevada back in 2021. But I suppose, Simon, the lesson is airport names can change, but let's see how long Donald J. Trump International Airport retains its new moniker.
0: Absolutely.
2: Simon, thank you very much.
0: Thank you, Pat.
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2: Many people use e-scooters safely for legitimate purposes, for example, commuting to work or to college or to sport. But what happens if you hit a pothole or a drain and you come a cropper?
7: Physics of these machines are that basically when you hit an obstruction, you immediately become a projectile at 20 to 30 kilometers an hour, whatever the speed that you're going at. And that is resulting in the severe injuries. So 100% intracranial bleeds, half of them had brain contusions, half of them required emergency neurosurgery, and that's just the brain injuries. You then have other injuries such as injuries to the face. So, you know, you can have very complex injuries to the face, requiring surgery, and leaving them with long-term disability, leaving them with nerve damage and disfigurement. And then you have all of the other, you know, in the context of this, the more minor injuries, but certainly not minor in our view of fractures, abrasions, lacerations, concussions without necessarily getting full-on intracranial bleeds. So these are very significant situations.
2: So that was Thurlough Bulger, consultant in paediatric emergency medicine, clinical director at Children's Health Ireland, speaking to News Talk earlier this week. What we want to talk about today is the use and abuse of e-scooters, because on Monday, the relevant ministers are all going to be meeting and proposals will be put before them as to what to do, whether to ban them outright, whether to control them, to regulate them, and how to police them, all of these thorny problems. And we thought we might look at how other jurisdictions handle the problems, whether or not they have open season on e-scooters or whether or not they ban them entirely. Just looking at our nearest neighbour, in London, there are some trials on rental scooters, but they're only trials. And if they don't work out, what happens to private scooters will happen to the rental scooters. They will be banned entirely. Private e-scooters remain 100% illegal on public roads and paths. That's in the UK. Here, as you know, they are allowed by law as rentals, but they have no schemes yet because there's some controversy about weight limits. Riding on the sidewalk or footpath riding is completely banned here. There's a speed limit of 20 kilometres per hour. There's a weight limit ceiling of 25 kilograms, and you cannot take your e-scooter on public transport. So you can't take it on the bus, you can't take it on the train, the DART or whatever. This is for fear of battery fires and so on. But whether that is observed is another question entirely. Now, we heard a lot about Paris and e-scooters, so we'll go to Elaine Cobb, first of all, Paris-based journalist, to hear about the experience there. Elaine, good morning.
8: Good morning, Pat.
2: Now, we heard about the ban on rental schemes, but you still see e-scooters around Paris.
8: Yes, Paris was a pioneer of scooters, especially scooters for hire, but the infuriated motorists, cyclists and pedestrians, as the users frequently ignored the rules on where to ride and park them. So in 2023, e-scooters for hire were banned across the French capital. You can still ride your own bike, but there are far more regulations in place now. In fact, across France, the minimum age is 14 years, the speed is limited to 25 kilometers an hour, no driving on footpaths, only one passenger, and mandatory equipment like front and rear lights, reflectors, etc. And then each city is allowed to bring in other rules.
2: Now, what about helmets? Are they required of all riders of e-scooters?
8: Helmets are required of minors. So if you are older, they are simply recommended, but they're strongly recommended by many. But in fact, it's only if you're a minor that you have to wear them.
2: Now, the question of insurance and registration, I mean, do they know with these private scooters, which are still permitted in Paris, do they know who owns them and do they have to carry insurance?
8: They all have to be insured. And that is something that was very close to the heart of the City Hall when they were bringing in the rules after a citywide referendum, which voted overwhelmingly against the e-scooters, especially for hire. And the idea is that they say that if you had to buy one, pay for the insurance, work out where you can park and charge it, the chances are you're more responsible. So they're happier with that. Now, in Paris, they voted to ban all scooters for hire, but the speed limit of 25 kilometers continues. In Bordeaux, however, in the southwest, they decided to limit the speed in much of the city to 10 kilometers an hour. And there are specific areas where you can park these e-scooters, whether they're hired or whether they're private.
2: Have any of them tried geo-blocking where they can actually control the hired scooters in the same way anyone who's used maybe a modern golf cart will know that you, if you approach the greens, for example, in a golf cart, the geo-blocking will stop the buggy in its tracks and it can't proceed because it's going on a prohibited space. That's using sat-nav technology. Have any of them in France generally tried this kind of tactic to make sure that scooters obey the speed limits?
8: Well, the speed limit issue is controlled, in fact, for e-scooters for hire by demanding that all the companies have to regulate the scooter engine so it cannot go above 25 kilometres. The question of geo-blocking came up, but there were a lot of concerns that if that happened in somewhere as busy as Paris, that you could end up with more people getting hurt as scooters were just stopped dead in their tracks. So for the moment, it's very much the engines being blocked and also fines. And in Lyon, for example, where they have the speed limit of 25 kilometres, this week they stepped up police controls because there were urban rodeos, as they put it themselves, in some of the suburbs where the kids were just flying along the roads.
2: Okay, so there's been a side effect, I believe. I've been reading this, I don't know how true it is, because often here you get the people who are in favour of this kind of mobility saying, this is active travel. Well, standing on a scooter is not active travel, it's standing, that's all you're doing. But in Paris, I believe, since the ban, lots more people are actually actively travelling on bicycles, in other words, using their legs and their lungs.
8: Exactly. There's been a huge uptick in people cycling, and especially tourists who would have hopped on a bike, on an e-scooter, sorry. They are now on bicycles, whether they're electric or normal, but you still have to do a certain amount of cycling, even on the e-bikes here. And that was something that came in fact, when they were discussing the whole ban. And they said, seriously, if you're making room on all these cycle lanes that people are paying for, on the basis that we want Parisians to be more active, then why are we giving space to e-scooters where nobody's active? So there was a big push for the bicycles. And in fact, some of the companies doing e-scooters for hire also have bicycles for hire. So they just simply upped their marketing of the bicycles. And there's been a huge jump in that.
2: All right, Elaine, thank you very much for that update from Paris and beyond. Looking at other countries, in Germany, they integrate scooters directly into federal law traffic under the Small Electric Vehicles Ordinance. The speed limit aligns with the Dublin speed limit, which is 20 kilometres per hour. They allow riders as young as 14, but e-scooters have to have a dedicated type approval certificate. They have to have a specific insurance sticker plate and dual independent brakes if they want to go near a public road. But right throughout Germany, because it's a federal country, the individual states may have different systems. We'll go to Scandinavia now, because the Scandinavian models are always given as great examples in education, in childcare, in healthcare, and all the rest of it. So Philip O'Connor is a freelance journalist living and working in Stockholm, but he's been casting an eye over things generally in Scandinavia. Philip, good morning.
9: Good morning, Pat.
2: Talk to me about e-scooters in Scandinavia.
9: Oh, I would have to say I'd be an e-scooter user myself. I may be using one when I go into the record store later today. They appeared here probably about 10 years ago on the streets of Stockholm, where I live, and they quickly spread to other parts of the Nordic region, to Copenhagen, to Oslo in Norway. And like many other cities, they sort of appeared out of nowhere and flourished, and all the problems that came with it immediately became apparent. We had problems with accidents, we had problems with parking, with e-scooters dumped by people being out, you know, outside apartment doors. They've been out for a few drinks the night before and just left there. So over the years, they've come up with different kinds of legislation. The most recent law that was passed here in Stockholm, it reduced the number of operators, so the private hire operators, from 3 to 2, because basically they want to deal with less people when it comes to private hire. So in pretty much across the board in Scandinavia, Pat, the speed limit is 20 kilometres an hour. There are various limitations when it comes to helmets. Helmets are mandatory for kids under 15 in Sweden and Norway, but they're mandatory for all users in Denmark, which is interesting because Denmark, being the most southern of the Scandinavian countries, it's very much a bicycle dependent, particularly in Copenhagen, where I know you've been. It's very much a bicycle dependent city and people are ready for those kinds of things. So, and again, I suppose the last thing is the difference between the public and the private hire. The e-scooters that I use are the ones that you scan with your phone, you jump up, you take your 10 or 12 minute ride to the next place you're going. But there are also people who use them every day to get, you know, to and from work and to and from college and that kind of thing. But they are also banned now, going back a couple of years, on public transport. But the reason given for that is, of course, you know, the possibility that the lithium batteries might go on fire. I don't think I've ever heard of a case of that happening. I think they're just too bulky. And they also don't want people riding them in stations, in train stations and bus stations.
2: Now, what sort of equipment are you required to have in Sweden?
9: So basically nothing. I mean, as long as you're over 15, you don't need a helmet, you don't need anything.
2: You have to have a bell. For example, the number of people who whiz by and they've no way of warning you that they're approaching because the electric motor is relatively silent. So do you have to have a bell on your scooter, as it were? Do you have to have lights? Do you have to have reflectors?
9: Indeed you do. Yeah, you need to have it. The recommendation is that you wear a reflective vest. You have to have lights forward and backward facing. You have to have brakes. You have to have a bell or some sort of sound that you can give to warn other people that you're coming. And there's also a limitation on the amount of power that the battery can produce. So the limit on that in Sweden is 250 watts. That's the absolute maximum. And the reason for that then is because they don't want people trimming their electric scooters to go faster than the allowed 20 kilometers an hour. And I heard you speaking to Elaine there about this situation in Paris and geo-blocking and that, and it's absolutely fascinating how that works in Stockholm, because there's sort of two areas where you can't park an electric scooter that's hired from a private operator. One is around the Royal Palace, so the King doesn't want us parking our electric scooters there, and also around the waterfront, so all the quays in Sweden. Stockholm is basically built on an archipelago. You can't stop or park anywhere along there because it basically makes everything look very ugly. And the other thing is that in the sort of the central areas of town where I'll be headed now this afternoon, there is a control there. So 20 kilometers an hour is sort of the maximum speed that you can go anywhere. But that goes down in areas where there are a lot of pedestrians to 15 kilometers an hour. Because the big risk, of course, is not really that, you know, you bump into a car or something else like that, that you can only blame yourself for. But it's actually people on e-scooters running into other pedestrians. Mm-hmm. And that seems to be where the most serious incidents take place.
2: And do they encourage the use of e-scooters on cycle lanes, for example?
9: Yeah, so you're actually not allowed to go on sort of a walking path or a sidewalk. You're not allowed to use them there anymore. In the beginning, you were. And of course, that led to people on e-scooters running into people, to regular pedestrians. So the rules are now that you can use the cycle lanes, and to a certain extent, you can use the roads. Obviously, you can't go out on a motorway on an e-scooter or that, but you will be able to use the road. You know, you have to sort of keep yourself in towards the pavement, but you're absolutely not allowed to go on the pavement. That said, you will see people going on the pavement. But one of the things about Scandinavia, Patty, is of course that there's a very well-developed cycle network. I could leave my house now about 12 kilometres north of the city centre, and I have cycle lanes all the way into the city centre where I never need to be on the same road as a car. So that does help in terms of keeping people that little bit safer.
2: Now, I presume the rental schemes, there's a kind of an insurance built in the tariff that you pay for the use of a scooter. What about if you own your own scooter? Do you have to be insured?
9: Not necessarily. So it depends on the specifications of the scooter, and the ones that are sort of slightly more powerful, say if you have a motor that can give you 300 watts rather than 250 watts, then you have to have insurance, but also you can't use it in public the same way as you would the private hire ones. You have to have liability insurance, I think, in Norway. So you have to have a sort of a third party liability insurance if you're running them in Norway, in Oslo or that kind of place as well, you know. Yeah. But for the most part, you don't have to have that. And that's really the grey area, and that's sort of the next step for people here in Sweden is, okay, what do we do? Because there is that dichotomy, the difference between the ones that I will hire now this afternoon and somebody who owns one and uses it every day.
2: Okay, so how easy would it be? You're 12 kilometres outside the centre of Stockholm. I mean, are there loads of places around you where you can pick up an e-scooter?
9: They are absolutely everywhere. I'm just back from working in Vancouver for a month in Canada, where I was at the World Cup, and it was noticeable. Like, one of the first things I noticed in that city was there's virtually no e-scooters anywhere at all. Whereas here in Stockholm, I'd say probably 5 minutes from my house now, I could find a scooter. And once I get downtown, they're absolutely everywhere. But what's quite interesting about the way the market has developed in time, Pat, is that exactly as Elaine was saying, we're finding that there's more and more electric bicycles being out there that are available now for hire. And it's often the same company that do the e-scooters who are now providing the electric bicycles. So there's a limit in Stockholm of 12,000 e-scooters that can be available at any one time. And a lot of those companies have now realized that electric bicycles are much safer. They're much easier to use. For most people can ride a bike. And, you know, you're sort of covered by a very, very clear set of laws and that. And also, motorists are used to dealing with cyclists. An awful lot of motorists will complain about them and give out about them, but they're used to the way people behave. What they're not used to is scooters that are zipping in and out of traffic and up onto cycle lanes and then down onto the road and that. And that makes it very difficult for them to predict what's going to happen.
2: So that's the issue that we're grappling with here in Ireland. Also, I don't know whether you heard that in one relatively short period of about a fortnight, there were 7 kids in intensive care with brain injuries from falling off e-scooters. And that has prompted a more concentrated debate, I think, on the future of e-scooters. So we don't know whether they're going to be banned, whether there's going to be more regulation, what powers the police will need to deal with scooters if they continue. But you're saying that Scandinavia generally is coping?
9: It's coping, Pat, but I wouldn't say it's a good situation, right? So if we look at the statistics for Sweden for 2025, the number of accidents and the number of people have injured, it actually went up by 38%. There were 6,505 accidents involving people last year where they were injured. In total, 6,624 people were injured in those accidents and 7 people died. So even if they are doing their best to sort of regulate this and to find ways of doing it safely, it still doesn't seem to be working. And I suppose the big challenge that's facing Dublin and Cork and Stockholm and Gothenburg is the fact that how do you police these things? How do you stop them? If you ask people to register them, what does a registration sign? You know, you have your car reg plate on your car when you leave News Talk today. Everybody can see who's driving that car. How do you do that on a smaller vehicle? How do you prove that people have insurance? Do you have checkpoints on bicycle lanes? How do you do all of those things? And I think from what the people I've spoken to the last 24 hours or so, and particularly in Denmark, they're talking about education. The reason that these things work a little bit better in Denmark is because it does have such a strong cycling culture. It does have that collective idea that they actually call it collective traffic. So when you're out there, you have a responsibility, not just to yourself to get there safely, but also to the other people around you, to the cyclists, to the mums and dads pushing prams, and to the car drivers and that, that everybody has to work together in order for transport to be safe.
2: Philip, thank you very much for joining us and filling us in on the situation in Scandinavia. That's Philip O'Connor. This one on the text screen, just back from Tbilisi in Georgia. On Main, very high fashion street, scooters are hired out in droves on the pavement. Kids and teenagers hire and whiz around the busy pedestrian path in droves. It's surreal. No negative reaction, though, from the pedestrians. Jim O'Callan says the same rules apply to e-scooters as to bicycles. Given that cyclists are very nearly as bad at adhering to those rules as e-scooter riders, will he ban cycling as well? The only difference is the risk to the person on the e-scooter. More comments on e-scooters. So sick of this. If bicycles were invented now, they'd ban them. I've used e-scooters for a decade in the UK and all over Europe. They are safe and useful. All users of all modes of transport cause accidents, especially cars and motorbikes. You need regulation and then to actually enforce those regulations. A ban is lazy and backward. You can bring private e-scooters on public transport in most cities in Europe, in Belgium, Holland, Germany. Why not in Dublin? I live in Madrid, and despite the large population, there are never any issues with e-scooters. They have exactly the same laws as they have in Ireland. It's down to policing, 100%. Having laws is all fine, but are they enforced is another. All e-scooters should be licensed, insured, and display a number plate. How did we arrive at this inevitable point? Poor governance. Ban face coverings or scarves across the face for those riding e-scooters. Well, in the depths of winter, you know, you might need your balaclava. That's anyway a suggestion from Liam.
6: 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The best bits from the last 24 hours.
2: Now, they say the best food to eat in hot weather is hot food. And I'm delighted to be joined now by Lena Gautam from Monty's of Kathmandu Nepalese restaurant in Temple Bar in Dublin. Morning and welcome, Lena.
10: Thank you, Pat.
2: Now tell me about Monty's. You've been there for a long time.
10: Yes, coming up to 30 years now. Yeah, it's a long time.
2: And you're in Temple Bar.
10: That's right. We are just in the Eustace Street in front of Irish Film Centre.
2: Now, it's Nepalese food, and a lot of people will kind of just lump you in with Indian food.
10: That's right. No, we had
2: to. That's not what it is.
10: No, it is not. We are similar, yes, but people who've been to Indian restaurant and our restaurant, they can tell the difference. Ours is much mellower and less spicier.
2: And are there different spices that you use?
10: Very similar. They use more than us.
2: Okay. So it's a milder version.
10: Milder version. And we do, because we are in between China and Nepal, so we have more kind of stir-fry kind of stuff. Yeah.
2: Now, you have brought me in two dishes to sample, and I must say, I've tasted the first, and it is, what do you call this in?
10: Chicken curry, chicken ledo bedo.
2: Ledo bedo.
10: Yeah, okay. We have this in the restaurant, but off the bone.
2: Off the bone. Now, talk to me how I make this.
10: Okay, this one is a go-to chicken curry recipe in my household. Everybody makes chicken curry in different way, but this is mine. And this is quite simple. We take chicken pieces. I normally use on the bone, and then we have some onions, finely chopped or julienne cut, and then tomatoes, and some garlic ginger paste like normal. And the difference here is I ground my own spices. It's you use equal amount of fennel seed,
2: okay,
10: coriander, cumin, and cinnamon, cardamom, black pepper, cloves, and black pepper and cloves. Yeah, that's it. And you dry roast it in a pan and grind into an electric grinder or pestle and mortar. Okay, that's the main ingredient there. And turmeric powder, obviously. So what you do is you heat the oil. I use rapeseed oil. You can use vegetable oil, mustard oil, whatever oil you want. And then when oil is hot, you fry onions. And when onion is with salt and turmeric powder, and when onion is caramelized, a little bit kind of brown, golden brown, you add chicken. And the beauty is you cover and cook the chicken. Okay? So chicken is cooked with its own juice.
2: I mean, this chicken is falling apart.
10: That's right. By the time, and the chicken juice comes out, you keep covering it and stir occasionally and put salt and everything. And then once you will know that it becomes golden brown, all the juices absorbed by the chicken, and chicken is literally cooked. You don't even have to check. And then add tomatoes. I normally use fresh tomato. I normally blend it. So it's easy, because if you would chop tomato, sometimes chicken can overcook and falls apart. So I find it easy to grind or blend the tomato and put fresh tomatoes, and so all the spices that you ground early on, and you cook it, cover and cook it for a few minutes to give time to tomato to cook, and then garnish with coriander. And what I do is I add a little bit of yogurt at the end.
2: Okay.
10: The reason it binds the whole curry with spices, tomato, everything, and it gives that smooth finish. You don't even taste the yogurt, but it's just, it gives the finish look to
2: it's
10: the curry.
2: It's absolutely
10: dish.
2: Gorgeous. Absolutely fabulous. What is the other dish you brought in?
10: This one is, this is aubergine. We call it bhanta ko bharta. It's bhanta means aubergine. It's roasted aubergine. It's very much, the way we cook aubergine is like baba ganoush. Mm-hmm. But the finished product is completely different. It's a vegetarian. We take this as a vegetarian main dish. We eat this with pita bread or roti or paratha or naan. Or even here you can have it with tortilla. And this is what we do is we just char the aubergine. Now when you are doing barbecue, you can do this in barbecue. You can cook whole aubergine in the barbecue, or I use air fryer. And this one is used in air fryer of 25 minutes, so 200 degree. And once it's done, you can see the crack in the skin. And you just want smoky flavor to the flesh of aubergine. Okay, and
2: is aubergine used very often in Nepalese cooking?
10: Yeah, we do.
2: I would think that many Irish people rarely cook aubergine.
10: That's right. That's why I chose aubergine today, because there's loads of aubergine you can see in the supermarket. Mm. Every supermarket has aubergine all around the year. So I feel that I should really do this dish. So this is very, it's great for vegetarian, and it's great for, it's a side meal as well, side dish, or even for barbecue and stuff as a dip.
2: But having tasted this is quite substantial. I mean, I can see it as a main course.
10: It is, yeah. We normally have it as with rice or dal or, with roti and everything, yes.
2: All right, so how to go about this?
10: Oh, this one, first you roast the aubergine, and then you heat the oil. And you, for this, I use mustard seed.
2: Okay.
10: Brown mustard seed. You need to have a smoking hot oil, and you fry those mustard seed. And once they're popped, you add your onion, and you make that onion translucent. And then you add your tomato. Here as well, I prefer to use blended tomato, fresh tomatoes. And then there you add garlic, ginger paste, and then your spices mix. I use garam masala. You can buy store-bought bought garam masala is fine for this dish. And once that's all mixed well, you know the aubergine that you prepared early on, you peel those skin and you roughly chop them, and you pour with the juice in the dish and you mix it well. And that's it. And you garnish with coriander.
2: Well, two really tasty, fabulous dishes.
10: Thank you very much.
2: Thank you very much for coming in. Are you going to put these dishes on your website?
10: Yeah, it's in our Insta account, Montes of Kashmir.